0: Mother used to have several rather picturesque phrases which I believe I could translate.
1: No, Spiegel. Dignity, remember? We are an adjunct of Harvard University. Dr. Spiegel, I shall ask you and Dr. Benzinger to accompany me in person to the town council. Surely they cannot turn down a rational request in the interest of science.
2: Well, gentlemen, the town council appreciates the problem.
1: Yes, I felt certain it would. Naturally, you're aware of the importance of astronomical research, Mr. Harvey.
2: Well, I can see your point, Doc. You sit out there in your little glass hut, pointing your brownie camera up at the stars, snapping away. But you got to look at our point of view. Now you take my place. Harvey's Red Sands. I got a heavy investment. 14 crap tables, a half a dozen roulette wheels, and the rest of the overhead. I gotta keep them wheels running. It's the Mardi Gras that drags the suckers in.
3: But really, Mr. Harvey, we were just asking you to curtail the pyrotechnic display.
2: Now, wait just a minute. I'm as clean living as the next guy.
1: Oh, Dr. Benzinger means the fireworks.
2: Oh. Well, I'd like to help you out, boys, but I look at it this way. Those stars you're looking at are gonna be up there for a couple of thousand years. But a sucker is different. You gotta grab him while he's still healthy.
3: But in the interest of science, surely the town council can't agree with you.
2: Doc, the town council's made up of Joe Rocco, Pete Carney, Alex the Armenian, and me. We own the four biggest houses in town. So go ahead, fellas. Take all them snapshots you want to. And if you happen to lower your telescope, get a couple of good ones through a window of the Grand Canal Hotel. I'll take a couple of 8x10 enlargements. I'll see you around, Doc.

0: I'm afraid the town council was no help.
1: They just remain insensible to reason.
2: Well, I'm afraid the only thing those gentlemen understand is money.
0: My dear Dr. Benzinger, the smallest bet allowed in Mr. Harvey's establishment is approximately the same as your monthly salary.
2: Oh. Dr. Morton, suppose the gambling operators were suddenly to lose a great deal of money.
0: They never do.
2: Of course, with the ordinary layman playing against them. But suppose the best scientific brains were to concentrate on a simple matter like the probabilities of a given roulette wheel, or the combinations and permutations applicable to a game of poker. We could put the main computer on it.
0: Doctor, are you seriously suggesting...
1: Well, I think he's got a point. If we could give those casinos a shellacking, they might stop the fireworks just to get rid of us.
3: Now, let me get this straight, Doc. All you eggheads up there made up a kitty to get into a crap game?
2: Well, that's right. I thought you might direct me to the largest establishment, Mr. Harvey's place, I believe.
3: Now, look, Doc, come over here. Mm-hmm. Now, over here in the corner. Now, look, I'm a pusher. See, my job is to take these tourists by the lapel and shove them in front of a dice table quick before they spend any of their letters foolishly on food and lodging. But these rubes, they come here expecting to get took. They don't miss it, you understand? It's all part of a good time. But you guys out there running your Harvard peekaboo racket, you're different. Now, what do you want to get mixed up in this for? You take your peanuts home and shove it in a piggy bank. Save up and buy yourself a new telescope or something.
2: I appreciate your solicitude, Mr. Pusher, but I'm quite determined. Which way is Mr. Harvey's place?
3: Well, if you've made up your mind, the bus leaves from right over there in about 15 minutes. Get a round-trip ticket, because Mr. Harvey don't want no suckers stuck without they got carfare away from his place.
2: I shouldn't worry about that. Frankly, I expect to leave Mr. Harvey flat broke. I'll see you just before dawn.

0: I don't understand it. I just don't understand it.
1: But what happened?
0: Luckily, a certain Mr. Pusher was generous enough to lend me $15 for a sand hack. Otherwise, I would have had to walk.
1: Well, that was rather decent of him.
0: Well, not exactly. He said he gets a percentage when he pulls in a ripe chump.
2: You mean it's all gone?
0: Every dollar. I just can't understand it. I kept careful notes. I followed the formula that was worked out by the computer. I calculated the odds by slide rule, carrying them to the fourth and fifth decimal place. I just can't understand it. Mr. Pusher said that I had a frigid digit.
1: A what?
0: A cold finger. I gather that's the opposite of a hot hand.
2: But according to the games theory as outlined in the last International Congress of Theoretical Mathematics...
0: Unfortunately, at the last Mathematical Congress, they weren't trying to make a four the hard way.
2: There they go again, skyrockets. I was hoping to get at least three plates in before they started.
0: And a crushing blow occurred when Mr. Pusher offered to sell me my horoscope.
1: No.
0: Yes.
1: Oh.
0: He said anyone was a fool to get into a dice game if the stars weren't right.
1: Now, there's an example of what we're up against. Medieval superstition existing side by side with hydrazine rockets and nuclear space drive. Shocking!
0: I'm not so sure. Might be a good idea.
3: Dr. Morton sent for the staff psychiatrist. Benzinger has scratched his reflector.
0: No, no, gentlemen. Pusher was right. Every man who's going to gamble should have a horoscope. It's very important to know what the stars say.
1: What are you talking about?
0: And where on Mars is the place best equipped to tell you what the stars say?
3: Oh, no.
1: Dr. Benzinger!
0: Gentlemen, I tell you, it may be a stroke of genius. Hello? Is this the advertising office? This is Dr. Benzinger. I should like to place an ad. No. No, there will be no pretty girl. Just this. Free. For the first time ever, your horoscope scientifically cast by the staff of the famous Mars Observatory. Learn your luck, your future. Write or call Mars Observatory. No charge, no obligation. Yes, thank you. I'd like to run that every day until further notice.
4: Pusher.
5: Yeah, Mr. Harvey.
4: Did you do like I said?
5: Yes, sir. I went out to the observatory just like you told me. You know, I had to share the sand hack with five other guys. I understand the bus company's putting a route out there.
4: A big crowd, huh?
5: Sure, Mr. Harvey. You know, them horoscopes they're giving there, the only thing on Mars that don't cost the tourists any money.
4: All right. What happened?
5: Well, when I got out there, it was this Doc Benzinger, you see, all dressed up in a dunce cap with stars on it or something, in a big robe. They showed us all around the place. You never saw telescopes as big as that.
4: All right. Skip the travelogue.
5: All right. Well, finally, they took my name and my birth date, my collar size, and they run it through this computer. You should have seen that thing. Lights and bells. I'm telling you, it looked like the biggest pinball machine you ever saw. I kept waiting for it to tilt.
4: The horoscopes.
5: Yeah, well, they give it to me finally. I mean, the first couple of pages is the ordinary bourgeois about the sun and the moon and the stars. But on the fourth page, that's the kicker.
4: What'd it say?
5: Well, it said that I'd be real lucky at most of the gambling places, but I'd lose my shirt at... Boss, you're not going to like this.
4: Go ahead.
5: I'd lose my shirt if I played at Harry Harvey's place.
4: Huh. Pretty shrewd. You know, for a bunch of scientists, they're pretty smart. That isn't going to work. Who in his right mind's going to pay attention to a lot of hooey like that?
5: Sure, Mr. Harvey. Can I go now?
4: What's your hurry?
5: Well, I'm going over to Purple Flamingo to play a little poker. I mean, after all, they say I'll be lucky any place but here. I mean, you know, you can't argue with science.
2: Gentlemen, I think we're on our way. I checked Mr. Harvey's establishment. You could shoot an elk in the gambling room.
1: Empty, eh?
2: There was nobody playing but an elderly masochist who likes to lose.
0: Dr. Morton, we have a visitor.
1: Benzinger, I have asked you please to take off that confounded astrologer's hat when you come into my office. It embarrasses me.
0: Oh, I'm sorry. But, doctor, allow me to present Mr. Harry Harvey.
6: Hiya.
2: How's business, Mr. Harvey?
6: Yeah. Well, look, gentlemen, let's put our cards on the table. You put a hole in my pocket... like I haven't had since I once ran into an honest police lieutenant in Cincinnati.
1: I presume you've come about our horoscopes?
6: Yeah. Let's shoot or get off the foul line. How much?
1: I beg your pardon?
6: How much will it take to lay off?
1: Mr. Harvey, just a promise.
6: What?
1: You're on the town council, Mr. Harvey. Now, the next time the question of tourist entertainment is discussed, we want you to vote against any fireworks display.
6: Well, sure, that's no problem, but look, I'm only one vote.
0: Oh, don't worry, Mr. Harvey. Every one of the casino owners on the council will have his turn to be mentioned in the stars.
6: Yeah? You going to knock us all one by one like a flight of ducks?
3: Well, that's the general idea.
6: I got to hand it to you. I got to take off my hat to you.
1: Mr. Harvey, we're desperate. We cannot afford to let valuable and irreplaceable photographic plates be spoiled by fireworks.
6: Okay, you win. But listen, here's $5.
1: $500? But we couldn't take it, Mr. Harvey. I've already explained.
6: It's not for me. I want you to take a full-page ad and do the purple flamingo in your next horoscope. I'd like to see Joe Rocco's face when he gets a load of it.
0: All right, Mr. Harvey. We'd be glad to take him next.
6: Oh, and one more thing before I go. Can I look through the telescope? I never looked through one before.
2: Well, that's the last of them. The Red Sands, Frankland's Paradise, the Martian Gardens, the Two Moons Club...
0: And the Purple Flamingo. Dr. Morton, we've got them all.
2: There will be a meeting of the town council a week from now, and after that, no more fireworks. All those beautiful stars and nebulae and not a misbegotten skyrocket to stand between us. Oh, it's beautiful.
1: Gentlemen, I have some news for you.
0: You have?
1: I am in receipt of an interplanetary radiogram from our parent organization, the Harvard Observatory.
2: Are they going to send the new mass spectroscope?
1: Please, please. Morton, Earth newspapers carrying accounts of horoscopes published by your organization. Very unscientific. Harvard Board of Overseers, aghast. Must stop at once. Find other solution. Signed, L.K. Bell, Director.
0: Well, I thought Thursday was the regular day for personal message delivery.
6: It is.
0: Oh, Mr. Harvey.
1: I asked Mr. Harvey to wait in the washroom. He brought the message down.
6: Oh, sure. All of us have contacts in the radio office. We can get a hold of messages a couple of days before they clear.
0: Did you come down to gloat over our misfortune, Mr. Harvey?
6: No. You got my promise to help you boys, and I'll stick by you. But the rest of them, well, it's tough, fellas, but business is business. I'm afraid the fireworks will go on as usual.
1: Thank you, Mr. Harvey.
6: Look, what would happen if you brought all the boys out here, show them around, and then you could offer to name a star after them or something? I'd sure like to be able to point in the sky and say, that's Harvey's star.
1: Well, Mr. Harvey, I'm afraid any stars worth looking at with the naked eye already have names. Besides, Harvard Observatory wouldn't stand for this idea either. It would make as much sense to them as you naming a poker chip after me.
0: But, Dr. Morton, we've got to think of something.
3: We tried rigging up a photoelectric cell. It closes the shutter when a rocket goes up, but it cuts the exposure time too much.
0: But if we can't get these plates, we may not be able to duplicate them for years. Why, right now, they're preparing the first trip to a newly discovered planet. And the work of the observatory is necessary to ensure the success of that trip. Now, surely your colleagues will realize that, Mr. Harvey. The future of the human race is at stake.
6: Doc, the only race those jokers are interested in takes place at Tropical Park.
2: Look out there. They're starting the fireworks.
0: All of them heading this way again.
6: No. It's nothing personal. It's just that if we point them any other way, they're likely to splash people. Or maybe set something on fire.
0: You mean if the rockets misfired and get the tourists all wet, there would be trouble?
6: Oh, sure. You couldn't have that. A guy with wet pants ain't gonna stand around no crap table for hours.
0: Mr. Harvey, do you really want to help us?
6: Well, sure, I promised, didn't I?
0: Dr. Spiegel, do you think the research library would have any material on pyrotechnics?
1: Bensinger, what do you have in mind?
0: Well, Dr. Morton, I was thinking of fighting fire with fireworks. Careful with that match, Harvey.
6: Oh, don't worry. With the oxygen around here, you need a blowtorch to light a cigarette.
1: Have you got the rockets ready, Dr. Bensinger?
0: Well, here they are in the launching racks. I've got all my instruments, compass, a clinometer, an azimuthal radioscope, and a blowtorch.
1: Well, what are we waiting for?
0: Spiegel. He's bringing the calculated trajectories from the computer.
6: Say, I don't know if I like this. What if they miss? Or they go off too soon or something.
7: Oh, nonsense, Mr. Harvey. You forget. We're scientists.
2: Here are the figures, Bensinger. We double-checked them on the master computer.
7: All right, then. Let's go. They'll be starting the official fireworks any minute.
2: Azimuth 360.3570.
7: Check.
2: Elevation 49.3740.
7: Check.
2: That's corrected for wind, velocity, temperature change, and magnetic eddy currents.
6: Are you sure you guys know what you're doing with them skyrockets?
7: Don't worry, Mr. Harvey. They're going to explode in the Grand Canal and get everybody in the Canal Casino all wet. You shouldn't object. After all, it's your competition.
2: Coming up to 0 hour, Bensinger.
7: Light the torch.
2: 5 seconds. 4, 3, 2, 1. Fire.
7: There they go.
8: Oh, interesting effect. That's the purple color.
7: Oh, do you like it?
8: Yes.
7: That was my idea. Radioactive fluorides.
2: They're up over the town now.
6: Hey, one of them's beginning to wobble.
2: Oh, I can't understand that. The computer was absolutely certain.
6: It's going over the south of town.
7: The other one's tracking correctly on the radar. It'll hit the canal square.
6: Yeah, but look, the purple one. There it goes. It hit.
2: Looks like it's starting a fire.
6: Hey, must have hit somebody's house. Hey, you can see it now. It's a house burning.
7: Oh, dear, dear. There must have been a weak tube in the computer.
6: Yeah. Some guy's going to be real sore. I can see it real clear with the glasses now. That house on top of the hill there by the Geico bush. Boy, it's burning like...
7: Mr. Harvey, what's the matter?
6: That's my house!

0: Dr. Benzinger, I've called you in to read a letter that I've written to Mr. Harvey. Oh, do you know his address?
1: I believe he's staying at his gambling establishment. His house was a total loss.
0: Yes. This has been a very difficult letter for me to write. I
1: believe the letter is academic, Dr. Morton. Mr. Harvey is outside.
0: Oh, he is?
1: With two very large gentlemen, with bulging pockets.
0: Oh, dear. I don't know what to say. Mr. Harvey, what a surprise.
2: You two apes, wait outside. Now, Dr. Morton, about those fireworks. I want you to know I believe in direct action. I don't like fiddling around.
0: Well, of course not.
2: I had some trouble with a bottom dealer from Lunar City. I didn't fool around. I sent him back to the moon in a cargo rocket. With no air.
0: How interesting.
2: Now, about your problems.
0: I assure you, we apologize. I mean...
2: Apologize? That's great.
1: I just remembered I left a few plates in a bar.
2: Don't go away, Doctor. You're in on this, too.
1: No, there wouldn't be room. Not for two of us.
2: What are you talking about?
1: Well, in a cargo rocket, especially without air.
2: What? I'm trying to tell you. The council voted against fireworks.
1: No, as a matter of fact, I have a very bad sinus, and no air would definitely... What?
2: Oh, sure. We decided anything that could burn down an honest citizen's house was too dangerous. Very civic-minded, that council.
0: But I don't understand.
2: I kept my promise. I said I'd help you, and I did.
0: Well, I'm terribly embarrassed. We were trying to get a collection among the staff to help you pay for your loss, but I'm afraid the total assets of the observatory... wouldn't reconstruct your garage.
2: Yeah.
0: But we held a staff meeting, and we decided on a more permanent kind of remembrance. Mr. Harvey, on this photograph, you see this trail? This bright trail?
2: Oh, one of them skyrockets again. I'm sorry, Doc. It won't happen again.
0: No. This is no skyrocket. It's a comet. It will be quite bright for several months, and we've decided to call it Harvey's Comet.
2: Harvey's Comet? Hey, that's real nice. Harvey's Comet. Hey, Doc, you put me on top of the world. Them boys at the Canal Casino boasting about their new sign? But me, I got a comet. Harvey's Comet. Why, every sucker on Mars will see it every night. It's the best advertisement since they wrote seven down across the face of the moon.
0: Well, I'm glad that you're pleased.
2: Well, as a matter of fact, Doc, I kind of heard about it in advance of one of your boys. You named the comet after me? Okay. I brought something for you. Here.
0: What is it?
2: A poker chip from my place. Go ahead, read it.
0: Harvey's Club. Dr. Morton's poker chip. 5,000.
2: That's dollars, Doc. Don't spend it all in one place.
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0: Next week, at the same time, X-1 presents A Pail of Air by Fritz Leiber. 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
2: Hello and welcome. In Arcadia Avenue, the houses have names as well as numbers. Shangri-La, Dunroman, More Repose. They best sum up the avenue's air of nostalgic gentility. Built in the early 30s, all is very discreetly orthodox. From the privacy of privet hedge and lace curtains at the front to the squares of handkerchief-sized lawn at the back. In later years, however, professional nameplates have appeared on several of the front gateposts. Brigadoon now houses Chetney, Chetney, and Chetney accountants. Higher up the avenue, there is an establishment for the fitting of ladies' foundation garments. But it is to the recently renamed Celestina that our attention must finally turn. The first thing one notices is that its brass nameplate is somewhat grimier than the others. It pronounces Miss Griselda Thorpe to be medium and clairvoyant, consultations and ministrations strictly by appointment only. Every Wednesday afternoon, promptly at 3 o'clock, Mr. Henry Jollett climbs the gravel path, presses the front door bell button, and anticipates, at the going rate of 1 guinea per session, yet another preview of eternity.
3: Ah, my dear Mr. Jollett.
4: Miss Edith, I trust I'm not premature.
3: No, no, no, quite the contrary. Punctual to the very second as usual. Punctuality, my dear Mr. Jollett, the prerogative of kings. In my books, whatever. Or anybody else's, for that matter. Edie! Yes, Griselda, stop catching blue bottles. Assist me with a sacred pendant. Yes, Griselda. I can't quite see. Fingers and thumbs. There. Mr. Jollett, drill as before, if you please. You there, in the hot seat.
4: Thank you.
3: I shall sit here, with my back to the window. Better for vibes and less chance of spiritual dispersion, don't you know? And Edie, you? Edie, where have you got to?
5: Here, Griselda. I've been here all along. Really, I have.
3: But I don't want you here, dear. I want you there, in the third chair.
5: Of course. How silly. There. You can begin now, Griselda.
3: Thank you, dear. We will join hands in a circle of eternal light and harmony.
6: Well, do it as though you meant it, woman, for heaven's sake. Hands, harmony. The man's not a flat fish.
5: Oh, yes, Griselda.
3: Peace. Perfect peace. Peace. Perfect peace. Peace.
5: It started, Mr. Jollett. You can always tell when it started.
3: Are you there? Are you there, oh mighty Manco Capac? Emperor of the Inca, beloved of the sun.
5: Her spirit guide, you know.
4: I have had the pleasure.
3: Speak, O mighty one.

0: Capac, Emperor of the Inca, beloved of the sun, God living, God incarnate, God of the infinite orb.
1: This is where her breathing gets heavier. You'll see.
2: Speak, O Manco Capac, Emperor of your peoples, spirit guide to lesser mortals bound in bonds of common clay.
0: Above the land of Cuzco, the condor flies high in search of the lamb that has strayed.
1: Oh, dear.
0: Our fields lie fallow, our storehouses empty. The living seed of promise has burnt itself.

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0: Not very breathing. And pass Mr. Jolly the last of those chocolate digestions.
1: Oh, yes. Mr. Jolly?
2: No, thank you, Miss Edie.
0: Oh, well. Piggy to the trot?
3: I'll have it.
0: But Edie, while you're on your feet, you can put Capac's sacred pendant back in the casket where it belongs. Beautiful, isn't it, Mr. Jolly?
2: Beautiful. Quite beautiful.
0: I'd let you take a closer peek, but I don't think the old boy would go for that. Even letting Edie get her chocolatey little paws on it is stretching the point. But at least in the family, if you take my meaning.
2: Of course.
0: Oh, at least let me top you up.
2: I beg your pardon? No, thank you. Most kind.
0: Oh, downhearted. I don't blame you. 3 Wednesdays in a row, and still no contact with the dear departed, eh?
1: Not yet, Griselda. Though the Emperor did seem to have rather a lot on his mind.
0: Oh? Still, if he doesn't pull his finger out soon, you'll be asking for your lolly back.
2: Oh, dear lady, it never entered my mind.
0: Odd, though.
2: Odd?
0: Don't have many failures, do we, Edie, old thing?
1: The first I can remember, Griselda.
0: If your dear departed wife...
1: Violet, Griselda.
0: Violet, quite. Well... Old Manco Capac can usually be relied upon to winkle them out. Not that there'd be much persuading needed, mind you.
2: Huh?
0: Or put yourself in Violet's place. Like being told there's a long-distance phone call, not even bothering to find out who's on the other end.
2: I've never quite thought of it in that light.
0: I wonder what light you had thought of it in, Mr. Jolly.
1: I notice you've been admiring my sister's portrait, Mr. Jolly.
2: What? Oh, yes, it had rather caught my eye.
1: Splendid, isn't it?
0: Edie.
1: Oh, but it is, Griselda, dear. Such an excellent likeness.
0: Give or take 20 years.
1: Oh, such fire, such expression.
2: Indeed.
1: Cleopatra, don't you know?
2: Oh, really?
0: Not the old Vic, Mr. Jolly. Finsbury Park Empire. What they call in the business a bum week. Not the title role, either. Though that's clearly the impression my sister wishes to give. Patatita. Patatita, patatita, patatita. Trust isn't rather boring handmaiden to the Queen, don't you know? She's the one that brings that awful rubber snake on at the end. The trickiest part was getting the name right. Patatita. I still have nightmares.
1: Painted by a fellow artiste?
0: Mr. Jolly. Better at painting than acting. But then everybody in the company seemed better at something than acting.
2: Of course, I had realized your background was probably theatrical.
0: Only probably. Oh, my dear man, such understatement.
2: That isn't right.
0: The ham of all hams. Always was, always will be. Why, I eventually had the good sense to give it up. Anyway, 20 years on, water under the bridge... I'm sure you must have better things to do than gawp at pathetic shortcomings of an aspiring Sarah Bernhardt.
2: How interesting.
1: Mr. Jolly?
2: How very interesting. 20 years. You did say 20 years.
0: Give or take. Why do you ask?
2: In the painting, you're already wearing the sacred pendant.
0: Am I? Yes. So I am. Aren't I?
4: Griselda's feeling of being caught out did not escape either Edie's or Mr. Jollett's notice. To begin with, Griselda half choked on her chocolate digestive, then lapsed into a granite-like silence, which made the gentleman shift uneasily on the edge of his seat, drop a spoon, and finally invent a previous engagement, and so beat a grateful retreat.
1: Doing?
3: What does it look as though I'm doing? I am having myself a gin.
1: But you've just had tea.
3: They can fight it out between them.
1: Griselda.
3: Matter of fact, I'm going to have 3 gins.
1: But isn't it a little early
3: from where I'm standing, it might already be a damn sight too late. Well, why the hell don't you join me?
1: No, thank you.
3: Suit yourself. Oh, damned fault.
1: Pardon?
3: Should have cottoned onto the blighter long before this. I must be losing my grip. What a time I'd have got his number before he got his size 10s over the front door, Matt.
1: Are you referring to our Mr. Jollett?
3: Jollett. Jollett. I wonder how long it took him to dream that one up. Or perhaps his super-duper pulled it from a hat.
1: Super-duper?
3: Superintendent, dear.
1: What?
3: Police. Has. Oh, God knows why I didn't tumble. What did he say that ridiculous wife's name was again?
1: Violet.
3: Violet Jollett. Well, have you ever heard anything more unlikely? Who in their right mind would ever want to be supernaturally reunited with someone called Violet Jollett?
1: Mr. Jollett.
3: Hocus pocus, pudding and pie. Not that she ever existed, but like somebody opening the second half in old-time music halls.
1: Oh.
3: Violet Jollett and her performing love doves. Osprey feather at the tilt. And her feathered friends dropping bird muck all over her velveteen and diamante ball gown. Not to mention half the stalls.
1: I'm still not sure I follow you, Griselda.
3: Well, God knows how much clearer I can make it. Phony, through and through.
1: Ah, Mr. Jollett.
3: And for God's sake, stop calling him that.
1: And Mrs. Jollett, too.
3: Well, how else was he going to get himself over the front door?
1: Oh, but if our Mr... Well, the gentleman isn't what he pretends.
3: I thought I put you in the picture. He's either one of the plainclothes brigade or a hack.
1: A hack?
3: A scribbler.
1: A scribbler?
3: From one of those dreadful Sunday rags. All turge and true confession.
1: Well, he doesn't look like a newspaper man.
3: You've never seen a newspaper man.
1: No.
3: Well, then. They're not all trilby hats and dirty trench coats, you know.
1: Well, I suppose they can't be.
3: Still. Had it coming.
1: Had what coming?
3: On the cards. That one day I'd probably get myself splashed right across the front page of one of the Sunday dreadfuls. Real life expose. Life after death racket. The sinister truth. You know the kind of thing. One of those dreadful photographs they always find to go with it. Out of focus and slightly blurred around the edges.
1: Griselda, dear.

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1: Always true. Turn a blind eye to whatever you can't take. To you and Mumsy and dear dead Papa. The whole ridiculous charade of Arcadia Avenue. Over. Done with. Kaput. Thank God. Your spiritual gift. Phony as hell. If you made it all up, all of it. Not Manco Capac. It had a ring about it. Not the kind of thing they'd be likely to find in the telephone directory.
2: But I heard him, Griselda. Your spirit voice.
1: A fair stab at one, even if I do say so myself. First tried it out when I was playing one of the three witches in the Scottish play.
2: By the way, did you notice how your Mr. Jollett turned somersaults when he heard of my theatrical associations?
1: It must always be a bit of a giveaway, I suppose.
2: He was admiring the pendant, Griselda. Pendant of the Emperor Manco Capac, ruler of the Incas, from out of the land of Cusco.
3: Spirit guide of lesser mortals, bound in the bond of common clay.
1: Sorry, old girl. Bosh. Oh, bosh. God knows where I even picked up that worthless bit of scrap iron. Probably with the rest of the junk in one of those sixpenny trays.
2: Oh. I see.
3: Easy?
2: No. Just a bit of a headache. An early night. I'll take one of my pills. Well, perhaps even two.
1: What about your Biddy Buys cocoa?
2: No, thank you, dear. I don't feel much like it tonight. No, not tonight.
4: We had no way of knowing how long it was before Griselda followed Edie up the wooden hill. Gin had always been her tipple. It not only relaxed her, it gave her a warm feeling of righteous self-pity. And if she wasn't entitled to a large slice of that tonight, who the devil was? She could have been asleep for hours. She might just have closed her eyes. She lay fully clothed on top of the bed. She was perfectly aware of the distant town hall clock and that damn Ginger Tom making its caterwauling next door. She was cold. Reached down to pull the heavy eiderdown about her. But her hands lacked the strength, her intention, the purpose. She was pinioned, but not only by physical force, as though by hypnotism, behind her eyes, dragging her backwards through time, place, to a scene she seemed to know, recognize, as in a dream. But a dream that was about to become her reality.

It was always Edie who coped with the ritual of early morning tea. She'd carefully avoid Griselda's pom-pommed carpet slippers, then set the cup gently down on her bedside table, draw her curtains to exactly the width she demanded, and then shake her gently, but firmly, by her shoulder until she got the first grunt of awakening and recognition. But no grunt came. It took Edie a long time before she finally would accept that Griselda was dead.

0: This evening.
1: But it's not even Wednesday, Mr. Jollett.
0: No, it isn't, is it? May I come in?
1: I don't know. Are you alone?
0: Of course.
1: But only for a minute, then. It's a terrible mess. I'd offer you some tea, but I'm not really up to it.
0: Oh, I quite understand. If there's anything...
1: How did you find out about my sister's... Miss Griselda's passing?
0: A small paragraph in last evening's paper.
1: But only a small paragraph, you say? Oh, I'm not sure she'd have been too happy about that. Notices, even the obituary kind, were very important to her. Banner headlines, a photograph. A bit out of focus, blurred around the edges, was the way she put it. When I opened the door to you just now, I quite expected popping camera bulbs and a black Maria. I'd almost hoped for it.
0: I'm not sure I understand.
1: There's really no need to keep up the charade, you know. No need at all. Now, Mr. Jollett.
0: I see.
1: She saw through you all right. Right from the very start. Edie, she said. Edie, dear, the man's an imposter. Jollett. Such a ridiculous name.
0: Isn't it, sir?
1: There never was a late Mrs. Jollett either, was there?
0: No.
1: She roared her head off at that. Like somebody opening the second half in old-time music hall. She roared her head off at that.
0: How else could I have got to see her?
1: False pretenses.
0: It was important to me.
1: So why assume a false identity?
0: Oh, no, the identity at least was my own. I do have a card.
1: Professor Henry Jollett.
0: The letters will mean nothing to you.
1: The National Institute of History.
0: Ancient history. South American, to be exact. Specializing in early Incan cultures.
1: It really means nothing to me, Mr. Jollett.
0: No.
1: But, for what it's worth, I'd like you to explain.
0: Well, where to begin? I'd never ventured into the spiritual world, but that didn't prevent me thinking I'd heard it all before. The substitution of an Incan emperor instead of your usual Indian chief gave it a certain twist. But I really had no intention of coming until I found myself here.
1: Go on.
0: It wasn't until she summoned the emperor by name I started to take an interest.
1: Ah, yes. Her great Manco Capac.
0: Not exactly the kind of name you find in a telephone directory, is it?
1: It's why she chose it, Mr. Jollett.
0: Made it up?
1: If you like.
0: Except that she didn't. Manco Capac. The predestined one. Founder of the Inca dynasty. Founder of the city called...
1: Cusco.
0: Exactly. She could have researched it, of course.
1: Except that she didn't.
0: No, she didn't. As I listened to her, there were many details of the emperor, his fort city at Cusco, that no amateur, that even I, after a lifetime of study and only now beginning to alight on, a new world, long dead, but through her awakening again with a vigor and intensity I could never have aspired to. I doubted. Right up until...
1: Until?
0: The very last time. In this room. We were having tea. And then, out of the corner of my eye, I spotted it. Final proof of all I'd been so stupidly skeptical about.
1: Her portrait?
0: And about her neck, the royal seal pendant of the Incas.
1: You'd seen it before?
0: Only in the gloom, at a distance, across the table. She'd refused to ever let me handle it. But suddenly, here in her portrait, 20, 30 years earlier, a very competent artist with all the time in the world to capture every detail. We Will you permit me to see it? The pendant?
1: If you wish it. She was wearing it when I found her. The clasp was broken, as though it had been torn from her neck.
2: The autopsy was a necessary legal formality. In view of her age, excess weight, some kind of heart condition seemed the likeliest bet. In the antiseptic whiteness of their 20th century morgue, they made their preparations. There were no scars on her body, not even an appendectomy. But when her cadaver was eventually opened, they found no heart. Only the severed aorta and the cavity where it had once lain. Miss Edie was offered a fortune for her pendant. She refused to sell it. It's now on permanent loan to Mr. Jollett's museum. She often drops in to see it, and there's usually tea and chocolate digestives in his office afterwards. And she's never taken down that brass nameplate on the gatepost. Consultations and ministrations strictly by appointment only. Whenever her finances get a bit tight, she consoles herself that she can always take up where Griselda left off. And why not? She does have connections in high places.
3: That was Is There Anybody There? Starring Dillis Lay as Griselda Thorpe, Sylvia Coleridge, Edie, and Norman Bird, Mr. Jollett. The Price of Fear was presented by Vincent Price, written by William Ingram, and directed by John Dyer.
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No. No, stay where you are. Do not break the stillness of this moment, for this is a time of mystery, a time when imagination is free and moves forward swiftly, silently. This is The Haunting Hour.

0: Murder is my business. Tomorrow is a word full of mystery, for not even the wisest seer can tell you what tomorrow brings. And today you stand on its threshold, waiting. For what? Ah, yes, you say, but nothing will happen to me. And I say in reply that as surely as you doubt, one of your tomorrows, and maybe more, will be filled with adventure beyond your maddest dream, and I have proof. Listen. This is the story of one tomorrow, of what happened to a girl named Maggie Stewart. And like all stories of sudden, unexpected adventure, hers has a prologue. You will not understand this prologue, for like Maggie, you are shrouded with the darkness of the unknown that is tomorrow. It begins on a streamliner, its silver nose pointing south, its wheels humming with speed. And in the prologue are two people, identities unknown, a man and a woman. The man sits stiffly on seat 7 in car 13. He is silent, on his face an expression of impatience. At last he gets up, walks quickly to the end of the coach, turns down the narrow corridor, and stops at the curtained doorway of the ladies' lounge. And then he says,
1: Aggie, don't be a fool. Come to your seat.
2: I won't call. I won't. We've got to get off this train at the next stop. I tell you, I can't go on.
1: That imagination of yours is driving me crazy. For heaven's sake, stop thinking about it. Come to your seat.
2: I won't. I don't want to be killed. I'm not ready to die.
1: Good night, Aggie. You're just plain silly.
2: But he's on the train. I know he is. You've got to believe me, Carl.
1: Well, I don't. You've seen him dozens of times before. I thought you did.
2: He got on this train when we did in New York.
1: You're scaring yourself into a fit. Now stop it. Somebody's going to notice.
2: I don't care. I'm getting off this train, do you hear? I'm not going to stay here and be murdered.
1: All right. All right. The next station. Anything to stop all this foolishness.
2: We can take another train. We can watch and see if he gets off, too. And if he does, we...
1: What is the next station?
2: Little town. Roslyn, I think.
1: Then it's settled. Are you coming to your seat?
2: No.
1: Well, I'm going to take a nap. You'd better wake me when we get there. I paid for that bloomin' seat, and I'm going to sit in it.
0: Two people on a train, and their companion is death. But what has all this to do with Maggie Stewart? Give patience to your ear. Listen. The streamliner comes to a stop. The station is marked Roslyn. It is strangely empty. A girl comes running up the platform stairs, a small suitcase in one hand, a white silk scarf in the other, and a large black purse under her arm. She looks hastily down the line of coaches. A single porter is leaning out from the steps of a car just ahead. No one is getting off the streamliner. The girl catches her breath.
3: This way, miss. All aboard.
4: Train to Greenville?
3: Sure is, miss.
4: Oh, I made it.
0: She climbs the steps of car 13. The porter reaches for her suitcase, but she darts it onto the platform, peers through the door window. The coast is clear. So far, so good. She pushes hard on the stubborn door, takes a few cautious steps in the narrow corridor, and quickly goes through a curtained doorway into the washroom. She has escaped the porter, but still she is not alone. A woman stands against the wall, her face strained with fright.
4: Was that town, Rosalind?
5: Yes, it was. Ooh, I'm out of breath. I nearly didn't make it.
2: What's the next stop?
5: I think Pell City, but maybe this train doesn't stop there. I'm not sure. Oh, me, I ran all the way.
2: You came in so suddenly, you frightened me.
5: Oh, did I? I'm sorry.
2: Ring the porter's bell there, and he'll come for your bag.
5: No, I'll just slip it in here against the wall. I'm not going very far. Oh,
2: that's a gun.
5: Oh, don't think I'm a criminal or something. I had it wrapped in this scarf here so nobody would see it until I could put it away, and now I...
2: What would a young lady like you be doing with a revolver?
5: Well, now, that's exactly what I told Aunt Margaret people would say. Oh, here, I'll put it in my pocketbook. Aunt Margaret's so old-fashioned. Imagine. She came flying down to the station just to give me that revolver.
2: Why?
5: Oh, I don't know. Uncle Jim used to make her carry it. He was on the road so much, so Aunt Margaret... Well, she's very fond of me, and I took it just to please her. Is something the matter? You look...
2: Oh, no, I'm all right, thank you. It's the train, the motion.
5: Well, maybe a cup of water.
2: Oh, no, it's nothing. Don't think about it. You said you weren't going far. How far?
5: Just 4 hours from here. to spend a whole week on a farm a few miles outside of Greenville. A girlfriend of mine has it.
2: Oh, vacation?
5: Mm-hmm. Oh, it's all so unexpected. That's why I nearly missed the train. Maybe... Why don't you sit down here? Maybe you'll feel better sitting down.
2: Oh, I'm quite all right now. I'd rather stand.
5: Oh. Well, I work in the Roslyn Library. I didn't start there till last March, so I'm not really entitled to a vacation this year. But with the holidays coming like they do, Mrs. Hart said I might have the time off. Is this a vacation for you, too?
2: You might call it that.
5: Guess you're used to riding trains. Oh, has the conductor been by to take the tickets?
2: I don't know. I can't really remember.
5: Oh, I really am in a fix. At the last minute, I couldn't get a reservation. Only a ticket for the coach train tonight.
2: You mean you don't have a seat?
5: Mm-hmm.
2: Wait, listen.
5: What is it?
2: Well, there's a man on this train that I've been avoiding. Would you look out in the corridor for me? I think I heard him. Just see if there's a man out there.
5: All right. Is he somebody you know? Not a soul there.
2: Well, to tell you the truth, he frightens me a little. But it's nothing. So you don't have a reservation?
5: No. Do you think they'll put me off? Oh, Aunt Margaret said they were sure to, but I do have a ticket.
2: I don't know. I hear they're very strict.
5: Well, I thought because I'm not going very far that I could just stay in here.
2: Well, there's no need for you to do that. Take my seat for a little while.
5: Oh, no, I couldn't do that.
2: Oh, I insist. I'd be happy for you to have it. In a way, you'd be doing me a favor, and I really can't sit there. The motion of the car, I'd be much better off in here lying down.
5: Oh, but I don't think it's right for me to deprive you.
2: But you're not depriving me. And this trip means more to you anyway.
5: I would hate to be kicked off.
2: Then you run along. Number 7 on the right. There's a middle-aged man on the opposite seat. He's probably sound asleep snoring.
5: Well, you're sure now that I'm not... Well, I suppose I could wait till we're nearly to Greenville and then give the conductor my ticket and explain.
2: Of course. And then if he puts you off, it'll be all right. You'll be where you're going. You run along now.
5: Well, I will then. Thank you so much. Oh, I suppose my suitcase will be all right here.
2: I'll watch it for you. Oh, here, don't forget your purse.
5: And Aunt Margaret's ominous revolver. Thank you so much.
2: Goodbye for now. I'll see you later on.
5: And I do hope you're better. Number 7?
2: That's right, where the man is asleep.
0: Maggie Stewart sits quietly, her eyes following the swift-moving landscape of trees and hills. Directly in front of her is a sleeping man, but he is silent now, his head tilted back on the seat. There's something about him, something eerie. Faint chatterings come from the other occupants of the car. At last the train slows down, stops, and Maggie notices the station is Pell City. Still, the man opposite her does not move. The train starts again. The cars groan and jerk. And then, like a picture in slow motion, the man slides from the seat into a limp mass of death at her feet.
5: Oh, he's dead! He's dead!
6: Fran, what's happened?
1: He's dead!
5: Somebody help me, please!
7: Oh, look!
5: Somebody.
7: Why, look, the seat's covered with blood!
8: He's been shot! Don't touch him! Don't touch him!
9: What's the matter here? I don't crowd the aisle. Some of you get back to your seat.
5: I thought he was sleeping. He was dead all the time.
9: Yeah, now, don't get hysterical, young lady. Everybody be quiet. Quiet, please. Now, maybe I can find out what this is all about.
10: No use looking for his pulse, conductor. Man's stone dead.
5: Oh, please. Please help me out of here.
10: Yeah, step up on the seat. Stand back, please. Let the young lady out.
9: You're right. He is dead. Shot. Now, who are you?
10: Name's Wayne O'Hara, Detective Sergeant, New York City. Murder's my business.
11: Murder? Good night.
9: Yeah, quiet, quiet. Let's have quiet here, please. Well, this is a case for the police. Young lady, do you know anything about this?
5: Oh, no. No, sir. I thought he was asleep. She said he wasn't. And then when the train jerked like that...
10: Who said he was asleep?
5: Oh, the woman in the lounge. This is her seat. I was only sitting in it.
9: Well, where's your seat?
5: I don't have one. I got on at Roslyn.
9: No reservation, huh? Do you know this man?
5: No. I never saw him before. Never.
9: You got a ticket?
5: Yes, sir. Right here in my purse. You see, I'm only going to Greenville, conductor, and I thought...
9: Yeah. What's the matter?
5: Oh, his purse. It isn't mine. It belongs to that woman in the lounge. I must have picked it up by mistake.
9: Hmm. Mighty funny.
5: Well, she's there in the lounge. She wasn't feeling well. My suitcase is there, too.
9: Well, we'll soon find out.
10: Sergeant O'Hara.
9: You take charge. I'll be right back. Stand back, please. Let me by here. Stand back.
10: What's your name?
5: Maggie Stewart. Oh, I don't know anything about this, honestly.
10: Let's see that first.
5: Here.
10: Must be a card, some kind of identification. Ah, yes, here's a wallet. Mrs. Leonard Carl Tatum, New York City. Is that the woman's name?
5: I don't know. I didn't ask her name.
10: Let's see. Uh-huh. Bag up there on the rack. Initials L.C.T. Well, might be hers.
5: Oh, please. I can't stand here looking at him.
10: Well, then sit down, Miss Stewart. Over here. Oh, please, lady, don't block the aisle.
6: Oh, that poor girl, she's white as a sheet. I have some smelling salts in my bag up there.
5: Oh, no, I'll be all right, thank you.
9: There's nobody in the ladies' lounge, nobody at all.
5: Oh, but she must be.
10: Would you know her if you saw her again?
5: Oh, yes, of course I would.
9: No suitcase in the lounge either. Nothing.
5: Then where is it? I left it there, right there. Oh, you just didn't see it.
10: Well, here's the dead man's wallet, conductor. It was Leonard Carl Tatum, also of New York. His purse belongs to his wife.
5: Well, then she's the woman I talked with, don't you see? You've got to find her. She's on this train somewhere.
9: There now, young lady. Take it easy.
5: Oh, look. Look there under the seat, the one I was sitting in.
9: Well.
10: Don't touch it, conductor. It might be fingerprints. Here, let me. I'll use this handkerchief.
9: The murder weapon. A six-shooter.
10: Equipped with a silencer.
5: Well, don't look at me like that. I don't know how it got there. I never saw it before. Oh, please search the train.
10: Yes, I suggest you do, conductor, before the next stop.
5: Oh, she killed him. I know she did. That's why she said he was sleeping. She wants you to think I did.
9: Now, that's for the police to decide.
5: Oh, but it's so true. It's so clear now. There's no use searching for.
10: Why do you say that?
5: Because now I understand what happened. She switched pocketbooks with me. She insisted I take her seat. And then when the train stopped at Pell City, she took my suitcase and got off. She planned it all so I'd be accused of murder.

0: When Maggie Stewart, off on a vacation, boarded the Streamliner without a reservation, she started on an amazing adventure of murder. In the ladies' lounge, Maggie met an older woman who offered her her reservation. And sitting there, Maggie was horrified when the man on the seat opposite, whom she had thought asleep, fell in a heap on the floor, dead. When the conductor arrived, and with him a man who identified himself as Sergeant Wayne O'Hara of the New York Police, Maggie discovered she was carrying the pocketbook belonging to the woman, a Mrs. Tatum, who had disappeared from the lounge, taking Maggie's suitcase with her. Then she realized it was planned. Planned so that she, Maggie Stewart, would be accused of murder. It is a few minutes later when the conductor, Sergeant O'Hara, and Maggie have gone the length of the train in search of the mysterious Mrs. Tatum, wife of the dead man.
1: Well, that does it. If she's not here in the club car, she's certainly not on this train.
2: I knew it was no use, conductor. I tell you, she got off at Pell City. I know she did.
3: I think Miss Stewart's right, conductor.
1: Well, then I'll have to turn everything over to the police in Greenville as soon as we get there. 45 minutes from now.
2: And they'll arrest me. What'll I do?
1: Now, might be the whole thing will clear itself up. Sergeant O'Hara, since you're a representative of the law, you mind taking over the custody of this young lady till we get to Greenville?
3: Glad to, conductor.
1: And that lethal weapon, you better hold on to that, too.
3: All right, conductor.
1: I guess I better go then and get my passenger settled down.
2: Mr. O'Hara, what am I going to do?
3: Now, just sit down in this chair. Relax. And don't worry.
2: But what'll they do to me? Oh, it's my scarf. It's caught on something. You're typing, I think.
3: Oh. Oh, that's a novel way of handcuffing a young lady, isn't it? There. Now you're free again. And just sit down. Take it easy.
2: But I don't understand. I mean...
3: What's the matter?
2: Mr. O'Hara... That is your name, isn't it?
3: Detective Sergeant Wayne O'Hara, New York.
2: You don't think I killed the man, do you?
3: Frankly, no.
2: We could only find her. It's awful when your hands are tied like this, when you can't...
3: Oh, but you can, Miss Stewart.
2: Can what?
3: You can at least look for her, yourself.
2: Oh, but we have. We look
3: for... No, no. I mean back in Pell City, where she got off.
2: Oh.
3: Why not? Find her. Prove your innocence. You wait till the Greenville police get going, it might be too late. I haven't got cuffs on you.
2: You go back with me? Back to Pell City?
3: You say the word.
2: Yes, but how'd we get off the train?
3: Oh, that wouldn't be hard. Look out the window. We're in the mountains. On the upgrades, we'll slow down.
2: Oh.
3: And it's only a suggestion. Always been a man of action myself. Murder's my business, and I like to see these things through.
2: And now I'm afraid murder's my business. All right, Sergeant O'Hara, let's go.
4: Hey, you two all right back there? If them tools get in your way...
3: No, it's all right. We're very thankful for this lift.
2: How long will it take to Pell City?
4: Oh, now, about half hour, I reckon. I guess you two relax. Enjoy the scenery. Mighty pretty country around here, Bob.
3: Funny old cutter, isn't it?
2: Sergeant O'Hara, do you really think we're doing the right thing? How can we ever find her?
3: How many hotels are there in Pell City?
2: I don't know. Must be a dozen, maybe 20. Why?
3: Well, she's in one of them. Bound to be. Oh. Woman who's just killed a man? She's nervous. What she wants to do is go somewhere and be alone. Think. Pull herself together.
2: Well, maybe that's so, but who will you ask for? She's certainly not going to be registered as Mrs. Tatum.
3: No, you're quite right. But it's really very simple.
2: Simple? What do you mean?
3: She walked off with your pocketbook, didn't she? Well, we'll ask for Maggie Stewart. Miss Maggie Stewart, please.
5: Who?
3: Stewart. S-T-E-W-A-R-T. Maggie Stewart.
2: Hello. Let me speak to Miss Stewart, please.
6: Stewart? We have several Stewarts.
2: Her first name is Maggie. Maybe she's registered as Margaret.
6: No Margaret Stewart, but we do have a Miss Maggie Stewart. Room 520. I'll ring her.
2: Oh, no. No, don't ring her. I'll drop by to see her. Thank you.
6: You're welcome, madam.
2: Oh. Oh, dear. What'll I do now? Oh, Maggie Stewart, have you lost your nerve? Operator, give me the police, quick. Hello. Hello, this is Mrs. Leonard Carl Tatum speaking. What I've got to tell you is a matter of life and death, so listen carefully. In Greenville, the police are searching for a girl who calls herself Maggie Stewart. Yes, she murdered my husband. In a few minutes, I'll be at the McMillan Hotel. I'll be wearing a white silk scarf. If you follow me, I'll lead you to Maggie Stewart. But if you interfere, if you stop me, she'll get away again. Be at the McMillan Hotel in 10 minutes. Oh. Sergeant O'Hara, quick, I found her!
3: After all, mister, you know, I'm just a bellboy around here. I ain't supposed to let anybody in these rooms.
2: Sergeant O'Hara, look. My suitcase on the bed.
3: And it is the woman from the train.
2: Yes, but where is she?
1: Gone. Oh. Went out about 2 hours ago.
3: You know where?
1: I might, if I was encouraged to remember.
3: Here. Yeah. Here's $5. Remember?
1: Middle-aged woman, wasn't she? Kind of tall, well-dressed.
2: Oh, that's right. But where'd she go?
1: She sent me out to rent a car. Said she was going to drive over to Lake Winnette. Asked me how to get there.
3: Lake Winnette? Why would she go there? Oh, I see. Listen, we'll rent a car. We hurry, we can make it before nightfall. Now I know where she is.
2: But I don't understand, Sergeant O'Hara. Please tell me what this is all about.
3: Only a matter of deduction, Miss Stewart. I happen to know this lake. Oh. There's only one house on it. So Mrs. Tatum must be there.
2: But how could you know? I'm frightened. Well, you're stopping.
3: Mm-hmm. We'll walk up. We'll surprise her.
2: Then let me stay here in the car. I'll wait for you.
3: No. We've gone this far, Yetta. You've got to come.
2: Sergeant O'Hara, wait.
3: What is it, Miss Stewart?
2: I know you're not a detective.
3: Of course. I thought you did. Ever since we started for this place. Tell me, how'd you find out? When did I give myself away?
2: In the train. My scarf caught on your typing. It's initialed. The letters don't stand for Wayne O'Hara.
3: You're clever. I'm a fool. Forgot to take it off. All right, come on. We're wasting time. There's going to be another murder.
2: Oh, please let me go. There's no one here. The house is dark.
3: There's a car in the drive, under the trees. Come along. There's a side door.
2: You have a key to this place. Who are you? Who?
3: In a moment, we'll be inside. Keep quiet. Don't talk. Stand behind me. Still got this gun in my pocket. Gun from the train. Come on. Follow me.
5: Stand where you are if you move out.
2: Oh!
5: I can see you both in the open doorway. Close it. Go on, close it. Now then. I knew you'd follow me, Mr. Donald Graves Lambert. In Pell City, I said he's determined to find me, and why not let him? What better place to have this whole thing over with than at his own country house?
3: You do know all about me, don't you, Mrs. Tatum?
2: This is your house?
3: Didn't you suspect that, Miss Stewart?
5: Why'd you bring that girl? You're a coward. But I didn't fool you, did I, Mr. Lambert?
3: No. Miss Stewart, this woman knew I was out to kill her. She suspected I was on the train. That's why she hid in the lounge. But how did you know your husband was dead, Mrs. Tatum?
5: I saw him. Round the corner of the corridor when I mustered up enough nerve to step outside the lounge for a moment. And there was something about it.
2: Oh, please. Please let me go.
5: You'll never leave this house alive, Miss Stewart.
2: Oh.
5: In a moment, I'll turn on the lights for Mr. Lambert's benefit. It'd be a shame for him to die without seeing the woman who killed him.
3: She's right, Miss Stewart. I knew her husband, but I haven't the faintest notion what Mrs. Tatum looks like. She counted on that when she gave you her seat. She thought I'd kill you. And then from the pocketbook, you'd be identified as Mrs. Tatum.
2: Oh, please, I beg of you. I know nothing of all this. I'll never say a word if you'll only...
3: Miss Stewart, you're forgetting. You're wanted for murder. If she kills me, she'll kill you to cover up.
5: Because killing you, Mr. Lambert, is the only way to avenge my husband's brutal death.
3: Brutal? For him, no death could be brutal enough. You and he, Mrs. Tatum, killed my wife. As surely as you're standing there, you murdered her.
5: You're crazy.
3: You drained her of one fortune with your lecherous blackmailing schemes. And when her money was gone, when you threatened to expose her little misunderstanding to me, she took the shortest road she knew. That's how much she loved me. This woman you killed. And before she died, she told me about you and your husband. And it's taken me a year to find you. 12 months of searching for this night.
5: You know more than I thought you knew, Mr. Lambert. Now look at me. Take one good last look.
2: And Margaret's revolver.
5: Yes, it was in your purse. Remember, Miss Stewart?
2: Yes, I remember something else. Mr. Lambert. Mr. Lambert?
5: Keep your hands up. Don't move.
2: Aunt Margaret's revolver and all its life, it never had a bullet in it.
5: That's not true. That's not true.
3: Yes, Mrs. Tatum, it is true. But this gun now, this gun that killed your husband, this gun has only one bullet missing. You better put up your hands.
2: Oh, Mr. Lambert, don't. It's no use. I didn't tell you, but I called the police.
3: Okay. Pick him up.
7: We heard everything you said. It's better than any confession I ever came across. All right, keep him up there, Mrs. Tatum.
3: Well, Miss Stewart, cleverer than I thought. Never crossed me, huh?
2: I thought you were trying to help, but you weren't. You were only using me to find... to kill Mrs. Tatum.
5: Officer, this man is a murderer.
3: Yes, officers, you're quite right. And you've got a score to even with her, too.
7: I gotta warn you. Anything you
3: yes,
7: say...
3: Yes, we know, we know. But listen, this young lady here was wrongly accused. She had nothing to do with any of it.
7: We heard all that from outside. All right, come on. We're gonna take you two in.
2: Then, I can go, officer?
7: Sure, after a few questions.
2: Oh.
7: We got you to thank for everything.
2: Well, what else could I do? I was accused of murder, so murder was my business.

From shadows and stillness, mystery weaves a spell of strangest fascination, charging the mind with doubts and fears. For mystery is a strange companion, a living memory in

Good evening, ladies and gentlemen. Here we are well through the first month of a new year. Next thing you know, the winter will be over and you'll be thinking about a supply of that good Olga coal for next winter. But first, let's face today. There's still a lot of cold weather ahead, so go easy on the Olga, folks, and make it last as long as possible. If your dealer can't deliver it and has to give you some other kind, don't get discouraged. I want you to remember that coal with the name spelled O-L-G-A. Your friend, the Olga coal dealer, will do his best for you, and so will the Hermit if we give him a chance to start, so here he is.

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And murders, too. The hermit knows of them all. Turn out your lights. Turn them out. Have you heard the story of the professor's elixir? Huh? Then listen while the hermit tells you the story.

0: Oh, you can cut out all the folder up, Professor Tondo. I'm fed up with coming over here every night, watching you peer into that red globe of yours and saying a lot of stuff over your steaming kettle.
1: Mrs. Harold, please. You are interrupting a very important part of my experiment.
0: Stuff and nonsense. I want results.
1: You'll have them, I assure you. Patience, my dear lady, patience.
0: Oh, what do you mean, patience? Didn't I pay you $500 3 weeks ago in advance? Haven't I been sitting here night after night waiting for you to do something you promised you'd take care of weeks ago?
1: Please.
0: I'm beginning to think you're nothing but a faker. Just an ordinary faker. What are you going to do now?
1: What am I going to do now? My dear lady, I am about to perform the last step in the cycle.
0: Well, it better be good, or else you'll get no $3,000 from me.
1: Ah, it is boiling. Into this kettle of boiling water, I drop this white powder. A white powder made in a formula understood by no one but me. It explodes in the boiling water. Now, see? It sends forth a strange, sweet odor. We are surrounded by blue flames, some of them reaching out as if to touch us, to lick our hands, our faces.
0: Say, what is all this?
1: This,
0: what is it?
1: Mrs. Harold, is the last step, as I told you. This is the kettle. It contains the elixir of death.
0: Oh, yeah?
1: The elixir of death. Yes. And though the blue flames reach out as if to touch you, they are in reality burning for Justin Harrow, your husband, whose life at this instant is counted in minutes. His life on this earth is almost over.
0: Oh, you better be right, Tondo. You better be, I say. I've had enough of this stuff. My nerves are so edgy I could scream. I want it over and done with.
1: I told you, my dear woman, that such miracles as mine cannot be performed in an hour, a day, or a week. You wished your husband to be banished from this earth. I am about to accomplish it. Now I stir the elixir to hasten the procedure. Now, come closer, Mrs. Harrow. If you look into the blue flame, perhaps you will be able to see what I see.
0: Oh, nothing doing. You don't get me any closer to that boiling stuff.
1: As I look closer, I can see Justin Harrow. Yes, I see him. He is seated at a table. He is surrounded by books. He's in a library. And on the table at which you sit, there are cards and a small board.
0: Yeah, I know.
1: Someone is seated across the table from me.
0: Sure, it's Gale Baxter, his friend. When I left the house, they were playing cribbage. Yeah,
1: that's it, playing cribbage. That's it. There is a pained expression on your husband's face. He doesn't seem to feel well.
0: Well, go on.
1: I must stir the kettle again. Now I can see clearly each step. Very true. Your husband is not himself. And just now, he is putting his hand to his heart. He is trying to hide his distress from his friend. He doesn't wish him to know that he is suffering. He puts his hand through his white hair. He straightens up in his chair. He's trying to throw off the spell that I'm putting on him.
0: Hurry up, will you?
1: Now he's resumed playing the game of cribbage. Now, watch closely now. We will follow each step as the elixir does.
2: Well, what have you got, J.H.?
3: Let's see. 15-2, double run of 8 is 10. 15-2, 15-4, 15-6, and 6-8s are 12.
2: Well, now, let me see. 15-2, 4, 6, 8, and a double run of 8 is 16.
3: Oh.
2: J.H., what's wrong?
3: What do you mean?
2: You can't hide anything from me. I know you from way back. When you're not feeling well, you're not able to disguise it.
3: I'm all right, Gail.
2: No such thing. Want to go on playing?
3: Of course.
2: J.H., where did Linda go tonight?
3: I never know where Linda goes. Not anymore.
2: Well, I'm going to ask you a very personal question. Now, you don't have to answer it if you don't want to, but after all, we've been friends for a good many years.
3: Ask anything you wish.
2: Are you still in love with Linda? Are you?
3: Well, it's not easy for me to answer that question, even to an old friend.
0: Well, what's gone wrong now? What's holding it up? You said you were going to stir that stuff and hurry things up. If you don't get it over with soon, I'll walk out of here. You'll never get the $3,000.
1: Your husband's friend is delaying my work.
0: What do you mean?
1: He seems to be holding him to earth.
0: How can he if you're as wonderful as you say you are?
1: That will do, Mrs. Harold. I am Professor Kondo, holder of the formula of the elixir of death. I do not take insults from anyone like you.
0: Well, make that elixir of yours work.
1: Never fear. It shall. As long as the blue flames rise, the end is near for the one under my spell. It will work. Only now, your husband's playing partner interferes.
0: Oh, if I'd been smart, I'd have had you put Gail Baxter out of the way, too. Snoopy old fossil.
1: It seems that he is asking your husband questions.
0: What questions?
1: I do not know.
0: Well, if you can see them, why can't you hear them?
1: I cannot explain. I do not hear conversation. There. He's taking a change now. Justin Harrell reaches out to put the little peg in the little board. But he cannot reach it. He draws his hand back. Yes. The attack is coming on. It's coming on. Blue flames are surrounding him. I see.
2: J.H. J.H., what is it? Justin.
3: Oh.
2: I'm going to call a doctor. Well, your face is as blue as a lake.
3: Wait. It's too late. I know it.
2: Get over on the couch, Justin. Here, now let me help you. That's it. Now, easy, boy. There we are. All right. Get your legs up. Yeah. Now, where do you have pain?
3: I can't say.
2: Your hands are hot like burning coals. What can I get for you?
3: Nothing. I know there is nothing. Gail.
2: Yes, J.H.?
3: You asked me a little while ago if I still love Linda. In a way, I do. She is beautiful. She is young. I married her. I thought I could lift her up. Oh, it's like heavy fumes are choking me.
2: No, don't try to talk.
3: I must. Gail, recently, I have been afraid of Linda.
2: Afraid of her?
3: Yes, very afraid. A strange light in her eyes. Strange actions. The way she has stared at me. Oh, her long absences. Gail, if anything happens to me...
2: Well, nothing's going to happen to you.
3: Listen, I have never changed my will, for I still love Linda, in a way. But if anything happens to me, I want you to see that there is an investigation.
2: What sort of investigation, J.H.?
3: Have my body analyzed. Find out if I have been... Find out if I have been poisoned.
2: Justin. Great Scott, he's unconscious. J.H., I'm going to call a doctor.
0: Well? Answer me, Professor Tondo. What is it?
1: Before I answer you, my dear lady, I will have the remainder of my pay as agreed to in our bargain.
0: What are you talking about? You know very well I haven't that much money with me. If I took that much money out of the account all at once, I'd have to explain to J.H.
1: I must have the rest of my money.
0: You'll get it. Give me time. If you'll tell me what's happened, I can tell you better when I can pay you.
1: Very well. I can report to you that Justin Harrell is no more. He is no longer a resident of this earth. That frightens you, eh? Frightens you to learn that what you wish to accomplish has been carried out?
0: Stop it.
1: How about my money now?
0: As soon as everything's over, I'll be over here to pay you.
1: Very well, Mrs. Harrell. See to it that you complete your bargain. For if you do not, I assure you the punishment you will receive for your failure to do so will be most tragic. Most tragic.
0: You're my lawyer. What you standing around your two wobbly legs staring at me for? Get me out of here. Prado, you hear me? Get me out of here before I smash this who's got a smithereens. They can't hold me. You know I didn't poison J.H. What do they think I am, a numbskull?
4: Take it easy. Take it easy.
0: Take it easy. Take it easy. That's all you've been saying for the last hour. Get me out of here. Get me out of here. Where were you when I needed you? I phoned. I couldn't find you. So what happened? They make me come along like a nice little girl for investigation. For questioning. Investigation. Questioning. For what? You know I didn't poison him. Now get me out of here.
4: If you'll calm down long enough to allow me to talk, I'll explain. We're arranging for bail right now.
0: Oh, why didn't you tell me? I've never been so mortified in all my life. Do you realize that all the time I was in the limelight, I never had one bad piece of publicity? Now you let me get into this. This terrible mess.
4: Linda. You know that your husband asked Gail Baxter to have an investigation, that he expressed a fear that maybe he had been poisoned.
0: Ah, stuff and nonsense. I don't believe a word of it. It's something that old fossil Baxter cooked up. He's always hated me, been jealous of me. And believe me, I'm going to tell the reporters that.
4: You aren't going to say anything I tell you not to say.
0: Oh, is that so, Mr. Davis? Well, let me tell you that for letting me rot in here for hours, I'm very liable to find myself another attorney.
4: Is that so, Mrs. Harrell? Then let me gently suggest to you that there are times when I'm a little bit worried about you.
0: What do you mean?
4: There are times when I'm not so sure you've been leading such a noble life. As a matter of fact, I'm a trifle worried over the report that's going to come back from the state library.
0: That's going to be one on you. A big laugh on you. For I know.
4: What do you know?
0: I know they'll never find any poison. Never. They'll never find out what killed Justin Harrell.
5: Good evening, ladies and gentlemen. This is Rush Wilder, late evening commentator. Well, first the investigation into the mysterious death of the fabulously wealthy Justin Harrell of this city has been closed. And his beautiful blonde wife, Linda Harrell, former nightclub entertainer, has been absolved from having anything to do with his death. No poison was found in the dead body of Justin Harrell. As a matter of fact, his sudden death still remains a dark mystery. For though it's been explained that it no doubt was from natural causes, there is still the baffling question of why his face and hands were such a startlingly blue color at the time of his death. Gail Baxter, close friend and crony of the late Mr. Harrell, who was with him on the night of his death, has also been released from all questioning. So tonight, the beautiful blonde Linda is a wealthy widow and a free woman. And now for more local news of interest. It seems that...
1: So you are a free woman, Mrs. Harrell. Free to come and pay me what you owe me. The balance of $3,000. And perhaps even more later on. If you do not search me out tonight, if you do not knock on my door, well then, there are the tragic consequences. Oh, yes. The tragic consequences.

0: Linda Harrow, who plotted the death of her husband, is now a free woman. Yes. Will she pay her debt to Professor Tondo? Eh? Will she search him out and settle her bargain? Or will tragic consequences fall her lot? The hermit will tell you before the night is done.
1: You don't want any tragic consequences to fall your lot, and one way to avoid them in heating your home is to prevent heat wastage in every possible way. I have some more suggestions on how to get the most heat out of that good Olga coal and keep down to a minimum the amount of heat escaping outdoors. For one thing, you may have noticed cold drafts coming in around window and door frames. Well, that can be prevented by caulking the cracks outdoors with a caulking gun that you can rent from a hardware store or borrow from a neighbor. You can also save heat by repairing insulation on the heating pipes in the basement if it gets damaged. That will prevent heat loss down there. An insulating jacket on your hot water boiler can also save heat, and it saves fuel to drain off any accumulated sludge at frequent intervals by drawing off a bucket of water through the tap at the bottom of the tank. Clean water heats with less fuel. Another simple but effective precaution is to avoid leaky hot water taps by replacing the faucet washers often. Incidentally, you can save fuel by using hot water sparingly. And any unused room that you can close off can save about a ton of coal a season. Just shut off the register or radiator if you have warm air or steam heat, but be sure to drain the radiator if you have hot water heat. But let's save the hermit any further waiting now and let him go on with his story.
0: It is two nights later, and as we resume our story, we hear the buzzer ring. Someone stands outside the door of the spacious penthouse occupied by Linda Harrow. Someone dressed in a dark coat. Someone whose face is half hidden by the dark hat he wears. He waits a few seconds. He presses the buzzer again. Listen.
2: Remove the chain from the door, Mrs. Harold.
3: I don't want to see her. When I'm ready, when everything's settled, I'll find you.
2: Let me in now.
3: Get away from my door. Don't you know it's dangerous to come here? They may still be watching me.
2: Don't you know, Mrs. Harold, it is dangerous for you to keep putting me off? Have you forgotten my elixir?
3: Get away.
2: It will work on others as well as your husband. No one who comes under my power.
3: Oh, I don't believe all that stuff. You're just a fake. My husband died from natural causes.
2: So you don't believe, huh? I will go home to my laboratory and prove it to you. Good night, Mrs. Harold.
3: Now, wait. Come on in. All right. Take a chair.
2: I presume you have invited me in because you are going to pay me the remainder of the money coming to me.
3: Ah, listen. Can't you understand English? I told you I'd pay you as soon as I had it, and that's that.
2: Don't tell me, Mrs. Harold, that you haven't a paltry $2,500 with which to pay off your just debts.
3: I haven't got anything until the estate is settled. Can't you savvy?
2: Is it possible that such a wealthy woman as you have no access to borrowing?
3: Where am I going to borrow it this time of night? Leave me alone, can't you? I'll take care of you when I get ready.
2: I don't like being put off. When I am dealing with those in the hire of the devil, I like to watch them very closely.
3: Say, what do you mean? How dare you say a thing like that to me? It's you who belong to the devil. It's you who talked me into getting Justin ill so that he'd die.
2: Dear lady.
3: My hands are clean, I tell you.
2: No spot of blood. No damned spot. Huh?
3: I don't know what you mean.
2: If the world knew,
3: you'd be the one who'd be in the spot.
2: Yes. And when I explained about you, your part.
3: Oh, who'd believe a faker? Hey, what goes on?
2: I don't follow you.
3: Don't you smell it? The same odor that was in your place when you poured the powder into the kettle.
2: Yes, it's strange. I believe you're right.
3: Oh, you brought it in here with your clothes. Now get out of here. Didn't you hear? The paper spoke about the strange odor that was in the room of the house when J.H. died. If they should come here and smell it again, they'd start investigating.
2: It's quite possible. No, quite impossible. And yet, I'm not mistaken,

0: room is bathed in a blue light.
1: Look, over in the corner, the blue flames. Blue flames creeping along the wall. Do you see them?
0: Do something
1: about them. Set them out.
0: Nothing like this has ever happened before.
1: They're creeping all around the walls. They're coming closer. Stop them.
2: Look closer. Look into the heart of the blue flames, Linda. You look, Professor Tondo. You can see me as clearly as when you watched me in your laboratory. Oh. As you watched when I died. Look. Flames are on my hands. I am coming closer. Nearer to those who plotted my death.
1: Justin, it's his voice.
2: I'm coming nearer.
1: Stop him! Get him away from here! Professor Tondo, use your powers. You can stop the flames.
2: Professor Tondo has no power over those out of his power. I am one out of his power who has returned to have my revenge. There is no escape from the blue flames. Flames that surround me and will not die. Enter now into the realm of the blue flame from the elixir of death. There is no more help for you than there was for me. Tondo is gone. And now, Linda, there is you.
1: No!
2: Only a few seconds left.
1: Justin, save me!
2: I am powerless to save you. For I am the blue flame burning until you and Professor Tondo are both banished from Earth. Only then can I rest in peace. Only then will the flame be quenched.
1: Don't touch me!

Good evening, ladies and gentlemen. This is Rush Wilder, your late evening commentator. A sequel and final tragic chapter was written last night to the death of Justin Harold. For now there are three deaths. One an unknown man upon whose body there was no identification, and the widow, beautiful blonde Linda Harold. The unidentified man and Mrs. Harold were found in Mrs. Harold's penthouse apartment. Both dead. Both bodies the same startling shade of blue as was the body of Justin Harold when he died. It was as if the golden hair of Linda Harold had been washed in blue and then burned by flame. The eyes of the unidentified man and the eyes of Linda Harold were open wide, as if each had beheld a strange and horrible horror, and the room was filled with a weird, sickening odor, the odor of a thousand deaths. And so the mystery grows and remains unsolved.

0: and to all but the hermit and those who enter into his cave, it will always remain a mystery. But those who heard me tell the story know that Professor Tondo and Linda Harold died from the elixir. The professor compounded himself for others. An elixir that devoured those who used it. An elixir of Satan's laboratory. Yes. Turn on your lights. Turn them on.
1: You have just listened to the 404th story by The Hermit, made possible through the courtesy of the Carter Coal Company, producer of Olga Coal, and your friend, the Olga Coal Dealer. That word friend is full of meaning for you these days. The dictionary defines it as one who entertains for another such sentiments of esteem, respect, and affection that he seeks his society and welfare. Isn't that just about a perfect definition of the man who looks after your coal needs? I don't really have to tell you that you can trust your Olga dealer to look out for your interests. You know he appreciates your patronage and wants to keep you on his side. Sure, I know. Nowadays, he can't always give you as much coal as you'd like, as promptly as you'd like it. He can't always even give you the kind of coal you'd like or the size you'd prefer. But you can count on him to do his best. In these war days, that's all anyone can do, so don't shop around for coal. That does no good, just causes a lot of confusion. And above all, don't get panicky about deliveries. After all, these shortages are never as bad as you think they'll be. You're still eating and wearing shoes and clothing, aren't you, in spite of what you've heard? Well, the chances are you'll not freeze either. And remember the reason for all the shortages. What you don't get is going to help those boys of yours and ours at the fighting fronts. By saving every bit of coal you can, you're doing your part on the home front. And remember, when you do order coal, ask for Olga Coal, spelled O-L-G-A, by name. Olga Coal is a good buy because of its smokeless, dustless, economical qualities, so keep on asking for it. And keep on buying more stamps and bonds till it hurts the enemy so badly, he'll throw up his hands and surrender. Buying war stamps and bonds is one way that everyone can help win the war regardless of age, health, means, or occupation. Every penny you citizens of the United States and Canada put into war stamps and bonds weighs the balance that much further in our favor against the Japs and Nazis. Buy war stamps and bonds and don't stop until the enemy gives up.

0: And the hermit has more stories for you. Listen in again next week for my hounds howling. I'll tell you the story of Mysterious Return. I'll be back. Pleasant dreams.
1: 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Jack Lellman speaking.

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0: Good evening, friends of the creaking door. This is your host to welcome you again into the inner sanctum. Come in. Kind of dead, did you say? Well, yes, but we have our grisly little amusements. For example, our museum has the only authentic copy of the Morning Lisa. In music, we are very fond of Mendel Groen's overture to A Midsummer Night's Dream. As for the movies, what really rattled our bones was The Razor's Edge. As the dentist said when the drill hit bottom and the patient screamed, you've got a nerve. It begins at night, outside a railroad station. It's raining, and Anne Winslow has just missed the last train that would take her to the house she lived in a couple of miles outside the city.
1: Taxi! Taxi! Taxi!
2: Kind of hard getting a taxi in the rain, miss.
1: I know, but I've got to get one. I missed my train. Taxi!
2: All taken. Want me to check your bag?
1: No, Porter, I've got to get home.
2: Hey, there's one with a flag up. Top of the light. If you run, miss.
1: Oh, yes, thank you. Oh, light, please don't change. Don't change. Oh.
3: Hey, lady.
1: Ladies. I guess you didn't see me waving to you from the sidewalk.
3: I ain't taking passes.
1: Well, you've got to. The lights came.
3: Yes, but listen, I... Shut up, you mother.
1: You see, I missed my train and I live somewhere out. Not really very far, though. On the Reservoir Road.
3: The Reservoir Road?
1: I know, it's outside the city, but I'm willing to pay a little extra. And the flag on your meter was up,
3: okay,
1: so I...
3: Okay, okay.
1: Oh, thank you very much. Well, I guess I can relax now.
3: What's the matter?
1: There's someone else in the cab.
3: He's a friend of mine. Don't bother him and he won't bother you.
1: If you already had a passenger, why didn't you turn your meter down?
3: Because he ain't paying for the ride.
1: I was frightened. The man on the back seat of the cab with me didn't say anything or do anything, but I was frightened. His overcoat collar was turned up around his neck and his hat was pulled forward over his eyes. And I was frightened. Driver?
3: Yeah?
1: I think you passed the Reservoir Road.
3: I did.
1: It was the road that turned off to the right just a little way back. I didn't notice it until after you'd passed it.
3: Okay,
1: I would...
3: sit tight. Hey, what's eating you back there? I have to turn around, don't I?
1: The man, he... When you stopped short, he slid over. He's leaning on me now.
3: So what? He won't bite you. He's just tired.
1: But I don't know him.
3: Believe me, lady, if you did, you wouldn't be any happier.
1: He leaned against my shoulder without speaking, without moving. His hat was still over his eyes and the upturned collar of his coat still around his neck. My shoulder began to hurt and the weight grew heavier. And somehow, from the silent body beside me, there came a feeling of cold. Of deadly, paralyzing cold. I straightened up and pushed him away. He fell the way a dead body falls. On his back across the seat, and his hat fell off. And the collar of his coat parted. And I saw that his throat had been cut.
3: Hey.
1: Yes.
3: What are you yelling about now?
1: Nothing. I fell asleep and had a nightmare.
3: Well, stay awake. I don't like that kind of music.
1: All right. I'll stay awake.
3: Well, is this it?
1: Yes, this is where I live.
3: Kind of isolated, ain't it?
1: How much is it?
3: A couple of bucks.
1: Here.
3: Thanks.
1: Good night.
3: Yeah.
1: He didn't know I knew. He didn't know. The door. I forgot to lock it. Who is it?
3: Me. The little pal here.
1: No.
3: He wants to sit down. Yeah. This ought to be nice and comfortable for him.
1: You can't.
3: I did. You see, lady, he got kind of fond of you on the long ride together. He don't want to go back to the city with me. He wants to stay here with you.
1: No.
3: Yeah. He's a very headstrong fella. I wouldn't care to argue with him.
1: You can't leave him here.
3: Hey, I better hurry. Looks like the rain's coming back.
1: Take him with you.
3: He don't want to go. Besides, you wouldn't send him into the storm, would you? In his condition? Good night, lady.
1: No, no, come back. Come back. No. He's gone. And I'm alone except for... No, the phone. The phone. Of course. I'll phone the police and they'll take him away. Hello? Hello? Hello? In the room I'm coming to, there's a man whose throat has been cut. And he and I are alone in this house. I won't look at him. If I turned my head, I could see him. But I won't. What? He's moving. He's moving out of a chair. And Grace!
4: Some earlier, but...
1: Morning, then. I must have been unconscious all night.
4: I beg your pardon?
1: Who are you?
4: Manson, detective second grade, county police.
1: From the police?
4: Yes.
1: Oh, but I couldn't reach you last night. The phone was dead. I tried...
4: And the lines were out all through this area. That's why Mrs. Blaine didn't get through to us till this morning.
1: Mrs. Blaine? The old paralyzed woman down the road.
4: Yeah, that's right. As soon as the telephone lines were working again, she phoned us. She was worried about what she'd heard during the night.
1: She heard something during the night?
4: A woman screaming, miss. From this house.
1: That was me.
4: Well, you seemed to be all right. Why did you scream?
1: The dead man in the living room moved.
4: The dead man in the living room? I see. Suppose we go take a look at him, huh?
1: You... don't believe me, do you?
4: Well, it's not an easy story to believe, is it? But we don't have to argue about it. All we have to do is go into the living room.
1: All right, come in. I feel sort of shaky. You see, I fainted when he moved and I've been on the floor all night.
4: This is the living room?
1: Yes. I think I'll stay out here if you don't mind. I'd rather not look at him again. There's nothing to be afraid of now. Policeman here. And it's daylight, and they'll take him away.
4: Well, miss.
1: You saw him?
4: I guess you must have been dreaming.
1: Dreaming?
4: Mm-hmm. Because, you see, there is no dead man in the living room. There's nobody there at all.
5: Try looking under the sofa, Nick. Why? Oh, you weren't looking around for the corpse. You were just hunting for that collar button you lost last spring. All right. Have it your own way. But if you happen to reach in under a hunk of furniture, and your hand touches something cold and wet, that won't be a collar button for her. Well, let's get back to Anne Winslow, who was a nice girl, but who had corpses walk out on her.
1: No dead man in the living room. But he must be there. I don't believe
4: it. Now, look here, miss.
1: He was in that chair in that...
4: Now, miss, it was just a dream. Or maybe a shock you had of some kind.
1: Don't call me miss. My name is Anne Winslow.
4: That's a pretty name for a pretty girl.
1: He was there. I took a taxi in the city last night when I missed my train, and he was on the back seat. And when I pushed him, he fell over, and I thought that his throat had been cut. And when we got here, the taxi driver brought him into the living room, and went away and left him here with me.
4: Well, sometimes it's hard to tell the difference between what you dream and what really happened.
1: Stop trying to be kind to me. He was here.
4: If he was, he'd still be here. Corpses had a habit of staying with a corpse.
1: Oh, wait. There was blood on him. There'll be some on the chair. On the back, maybe. Or the seat cushion.
4: Well?
1: Nothing.
4: How'd you happen to miss the train last night?
1: I was at a party.
4: Did you get the taxi's license number?
1: No.
4: The driver's name or number?
1: No, I was too frightened to think.
4: Would you recognize the driver if you saw him again?
1: I'm not sure. It was dark and I might.
4: You're not giving me anything at all. Thousands of cabs, thousands of drivers, and I've got nothing to go on.
1: I'm sorry, Mr. Manson.
4: Well, forget it. The drive out here wasn't bad, and I met someone nice.
1: Thank you.
4: I just wish I could be of more help. Well, if anything comes up, don't be shy about yelling for me. It's my job.
1: You don't think I'm crazy?
4: Of course not. This whole business, well, it was just one of those things, huh? Well, I'd better get back to headquarters.
1: Yes. You've been very patient.
4: It's all right. So long.
1: Goodbye. It's one of those things. One of what things? He was in that chair. It's all right now. There's nothing. There's nobody in it. And I can't, isn't it? The cushion's getting stabby. Maybe if I turn it over. On the other side. Someone already had turned it over because it wasn't a dream. It wasn't a dream because it was blood.
6: Can I help you, miss? I know you've been standing out here in front of the terminal for quite a while.
1: What? Oh, no, thanks, Porter. There's nothing you can do.
6: You're the young lady who missed the train last night, aren't you?
1: Yes, I am. Of course, you're the porter who helped me.
6: Plenty of taxis around now.
1: I know, but I'm trying to find the one I had last night.
6: You are?
1: Yes, you see, I left something in the cab. I thought if I could find the taxi again...
6: Well, that's not easy.
1: Well, but taxis usually work in the same neighborhood all the time, don't they? I mean, they have a special stand and...
6: Well, that's true, miss, but you didn't get your cab last night at a stand. It was cruising.
1: Oh. You... didn't happen to notice the license number, did you?
6: No, miss, I didn't.
1: Or recognize the driver?
6: I didn't even see him.
1: I'm beginning to wonder if I saw him.
6: I beg your pardon?
1: Nothing. I guess I'd better go. I don't want to miss my train again tonight. Goodbye. Tonight I locked the door. The lights on.
3: Hello.
1: The cab driver, what are you...
3: I heard you were looking for me, miss.
1: You're the
3: same? Yeah, I'm the cab driver who drove you out here last night. And a friend of mine. Hey, I notice he ain't around.
1: No.
3: Where is he?
1: I don't know.
3: I was awful fond of him. I wouldn't like to think of him wandering around cold, maybe, and... Why were you looking for me?
1: The police didn't believe it.
3: Policeman, huh? Didn't believe what?
1: That there had ever been a corpse.
3: Too bad.
1: So, no harm's been done, and you haven't anything to worry about because the policeman probably thinks I'm crazy.
3: Maybe he'll change his mind. Maybe one of these days you'll spot me and call a cop. Maybe the cop will start asking questions, and I ain't good at answering questions.
1: It won't.
3: Once you put the finger on me, they will.
1: I won't do that. I'll forget the whole thing, honestly, I will.
3: Maybe. But will the cop you called?
1: He thinks I'm crazy.
3: You're a good-looking girl, miss. Which means the cop's going to be back, and if he comes back, he's going to find out you're not crazy. Because you're not crazy.
1: Stay away from me.
3: It was a corpse, and he had his throat cut, and he was in this room, and you saw him. And if the cop starts believing you, he'll look for that corpse, and he'll find it sooner or later, and then he'll ask me questions. So it'd be a lot better if you went away.
1: I'll go. I'll do anything you said. Don't touch me.
3: You'll go. But further than you see.
1: Your hands!
3: Don't
1: hit me!
3: What the idea?
1: What can I do?
3: Can I come in a second? You won't have to.
1: No! No! Let me go.
3: That was doorbell. Maybe you better go bye-bye for a while till I can get rid of the guy at the door. You for a while. Okay, okay. Yeah.
1: Oh.
3: Oh, you. Yeah. For a minute, I thought maybe it was a cop. What's the matter? I don't like the way you're looking at me. Listen. Maybe things were loused up a little bit last night, but I'm cleaning it up. Hey, what's that in your hand? Now get away from me.
1: Don't. I'll do anything.

0: Yeah. The door. No one. Arthur. Who was it last night? I thought the driver, he came back for me. I've got to get away. Get away. Someone's lying. Doorstep. The driver. I'm in flight. Run. Get away. Run. Run.
1: Hey!
0: Run. Run.

0: Closer, I can't. I love you. Tired. So tired. And my head hurts.
1: Miss Winslow, stop.
0: I'm tired. And my head hurts. My head.
1: Miss Winslow.
0: No.
1: Miss Winslow, what's the matter?
0: Mr. Manson.
1: Yes.
0: I thought you were...
1: Who?
0: I don't know.
1: Let me help you out.
0: I was so tired.
1: You better get back to your house.
0: No.
1: It's cold. You have no coat. Come on.
0: All right. But he's there.
1: He?
0: Oh, the driver.
1: I see. I'll take care of him.
0: He doesn't need care. He's dead.
1: Did you?
0: Somebody. His throat. Got it.
1: Don't talk anymore.
0: He started to strangle me.
1: Here's the house.
0: How did you get here?
1: My car. Out in the road.
0: I met in time to...
1: I was worried about you. I want to sit.
0: I can't go through that door. Flying across the street.
1: You've been very brave. Just step past him. There. Now, we shut the door. Now, sit down. The chair, here.
0: Not the chair. It's the one...
1: All right. The couch.
0: Thank you.
1: Now, I get the body away from your door.
0: Notify headquarters.
1: Yes, of course. Where's your phone?
0: In the hallway, right outside the living room door.
1: Good. They're all right. But the wire on this phone must have been cut. By the driver, maybe. I gotta get word to town, though.
0: Yes.
1: Can you drive?
0: No.
1: That's too bad. Otherwise, you could hop into my car. Look, I'll be gone only a little while.
0: No, don't.
1: Our man was murdered. And his murderer must be found. We can't waste time.
0: You're right, but please.
1: When I leave, you lock the door of this room behind me, see? Nobody can get those windows. So with the door locked, you'll be perfectly safe. All right?
0: All right.
1: Now lock it, and don't open it for anyone but me.
0: Yes.
1: And I'll be seeing you.
0: Lock the door. And don't open it for anyone but Mr. Manson.

0: car door, but the phone. It was locked. Oh, I remember. And he told me not to open it for anyone but himself. No, this isn't anyone. This is the phone. No, I'll let it ring. I won't leave this room. Let it ring. Let it... He said the phone was dead. Not the line, but only my phone. Mr. Manson said the wire had been cut, but if it really had been cut, it couldn't ring. And it is ringing. It's ringing. That means he was lying. And if he was lying, he wanted me locked in this room so I wouldn't tell him he went... Scott. Hello? Hello? Scott, but I can call. The police, I'll call.
1: Calling somebody? Put the receiver back. I said put it back.
0: That's good.
1: Well, that's better. Living room, please. How come you tried the phone?
0: It rang.
1: Too bad I didn't rip the wire out as I should have. Careless of me, but too bad for you.
0: What do you mean?
1: I haven't much choice, have I? The driver's buried alongside of the corpse you met last night. Back in the woods. That's where I went.
0: I'm not a policeman.
1: I'm a murderer. The corpse you saw last night was an old friend of mine who had ideas about sharing my profits and a little racket I run. I cut his throat and fixed things with that cab driver to take the body out into the country and bury him. You hopped his cab and the goon didn't have brains to get rid of you before you spotted the corpse. He got panicky and left it with you. And told me about it. I rushed out here to sell you a bill of goods. You bought all right. Except the cab driver got scared when he spotted you watching for him at the railroad terminal. Decided to shut you up. I trailed him and realizing how easily he lost his head, I took care of him.
0: And
1: now I have to take care of you.
0: You can't go around killing...
1: I've done all right so far. What's that?
0: The door.
1: You did call somebody before I got back.
0: No.
1: The door. I forgot to lock the door. I've got to get out. The state trooper. They won't get... Anybody else? Hey, you.
0: Is he dead?
2: Yeah. That's a doornail.
0: He was a murderer.
2: He was. That's why he started shooting without waiting to find out. All I wanted was to tell him to move that car of his. It was blocking the road.
3: Quite a cut up, Mr. Manson, wasn't he? And ambitious, too, wanted to leave his mark on somebody's throat. He probably believed wholeheartedly in that proverb. You know the one. All work and no slay makes Jack a dull boy. Oh, that reminds me. I'd better hurry out and turn the motor off on that taxi. Oh, yes, it'll be still going. You can rely on that because nothing's sure but death and

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1: And now, tonight's presentation of radio's outstanding theater of thrills, Suspense. Tonight, the terrifying story of a young couple and a madwoman and what happened to them. So now, starring Harry Bartell and Virginia Gregg, here is tonight's suspense play, On a Country Road.

0: David, there's no hurry to get home.
1: Who can relax in this mess of traffic? Must be a wreck or something up ahead.
0: If this keeps up, we'll get caught in the rain.
1: Yeah. Looks like a big storm building up, too. Hey, you remember that shortcut?
0: Which one?
1: The little tarred road that goes across through Santa Moriches and comes out on the other highway.
0: The one we took last summer?
1: Yeah. I'll turn out there and duck this pileup. I'd like to get as far as possible before that storm. Why don't you put out your hand?
0: Oh, don't get angry, Dave.
1: Well, he cut right in front of me to turn into that gas station.
0: Maybe he needed gas.
1: Stupid thing to do.
0: Do we have plenty?
1: No. I'll have to stop and get some. Turn on the radio, will you? See if you can get the news.
2: Residents of Long Island to be on the lookout for Nellie Golar, a middle-aged woman described as dangerous and insane.
1: What?
2: She escaped this morning from Restview Mental Hospital after fatally butchering a doctor, a nurse, and a ward attendant with a meat cleaver.
1: Oh.
2: This is the same Nellie Golar who a year ago murdered three persons on a Brooklyn street, also using a meat cleaver as a weapon at that time. This station will broadcast a full description of our regular newscast, which follows in just a few moments.
1: My mother-in-law.
2: Anytime anyone who may know the whereabouts of this woman...
1: No, I'm kidding.
2: Okay,
1: at least we aren't the only crazy people on Long Island. Why'd you change it?
0: I didn't want to listen anymore. Why don't they put her to sleep instead of just locking her up where she can escape and kill more people?
1: Who?
0: The woman they were talking about on the radio.
1: Well, she can't help what she does. She's sick.
0: And what good does that do to people who get chopped up with a meat cleaver?
1: I don't know. The laws were made before the doctors knew very much about the human mind.
0: Still don't know much.
1: I see what it is. There's a roadblock up ahead.
0: What's happened?
1: I don't know. It cops all over the road.
0: I bet they're looking for that crazy woman.
1: I guess so.
3: Hold it a minute.
1: Hey, what's up, officer?
3: Just a checkup. Anything in the back seat?
1: Just a blanket and some fishing tackle.
0: We went surf fishing.
3: Yes, ma'am. Seen any hitchhikers?
1: No, just traffic.
3: Okay. Move right along, please.
0: Are you looking for the crazy woman?
3: Moving along. Let's go.
1: He's busy.
2: On Long Island are warned to be on the alert for the escaped insane woman who is somewhere on the island.
0: What are you doing?
2: She is described as tall, broad-shouldered, gray hair, and rather heavy. She may still be armed with a meat cleaver. 100 men are searching the area, and they are prepared to shoot on sight. Here's another bulletin on the case which just came in. Just a few minutes ago, the decapitated bodies of an elderly man and woman were found by police near Center Moriges on Long
1: Island.
2: Here's
1: that shortcut.
2: Residents of the area are warned not to open their doors to strangers. Motorists are cautioned to stay off the lonely roads and not to pick up any hitchhikers. All persons are asked to be on the lookout for this woman. Here's her description again. She is tall, gray-haired, with broad shoulders and long arms.
0: Not
1: yet.
2: No. Believed to be armed.
1: Turn that off, will you, Barton?
0: I thought you wanted to hear.
1: Well, that's enough. A shortcut will save us a lot of time.
0: We turned off the highway.
1: Well, sure. I told you when I did it. We've come over a mile already. We'll save a lot of time.
0: Didn't you hear what the radio said about staying off lonely roads?
1: We just have to go across to the other highway. It won't take long.
0: Are you sure?
1: Of course. We go past Santa Moriches and then take the left road and come out right by the highway bridge.
0: Santa Moriches is where she just killed those two people.
1: Oh, you're acting like a child. What can happen to us while we're driving? Besides, the whole island's full of men looking for this lunatic. They'll catch her.
0: Oh.
1: It's just the storm, honey. You're jumping.
0: Oh, I guess I'm silly. David.
1: What?
0: The gas gauge says empty.
1: There's still a couple of gallons left when it points to empty.
0: How long has it said empty?
1: I don't know. I'll get gas when we get across to the other highway.
0: David, I'm scared.
1: Relax, honey.
0: I wish we'd stayed on the highway.
1: If I'd known you'd act like this, I would have.
0: It's not my fault.
1: Well, it's not mine either. I'm having trouble enough just trying to see through the storm.
0: David, what are we fighting about?
1: I don't know. Driving through these burned-out woods in this kind of weather is enough to give anyone the willies.
0: It got dark so fast. Ahead, even in my headlights.
1: Something up there.
0: Don't stop, David.
1: It's only a sign.
0: A crazy woman could be around here.
1: Look, I'm not picking up anyone. I just want to know where I am.
0: Don't get out of the car.
1: I'm not getting out of the car. Now, calm down, will you? Santa Moriches that way. We'll take this road.
0: Santa Moriches. Must be the road where she killed the people.
1: Dorothy, please.
0: I'm sorry. I'm jumping. Radio. We haven't passed the house yet. Miles of woods on both
1: sides. Look, it's so dark we wouldn't have been able to see anything if it was there. Rain rain seems to be getting worse.
2: And motorists in the area are warned not to open their car doors.
0: David.
1: Now stop that, Dorothy.
0: That's why the police had a roadblock by this road. The crazy woman might be anywhere in these woods.
1: But not necessarily where we are.
0: David, what's the matter?
1: Oh, fine. What a place to run out of gas.
0: Oh, no. You mean we're stuck here?
1: I don't know. Well, we're here for the time being, anyway.
0: The crazy woman is in the woods. She'll kill us.
1: She's nowhere near us. Now, will you calm down?
0: David, quick.
1: What?
0: Turn off your headlights.
1: Why, did you see something?
0: David, I don't know. I don't know. I'm scared.
1: I should have got gas.
0: Don't put the headlights on, please.
1: Why?
0: She'll see us if you do.
1: Oh, for Pete's sake. I'm putting them on.
0: David, please, please turn them
1: Listen,
0: on.
1: Listen, Dorothy, I don't want this silly thing to get to you now.
0: Just look at the headlights. Poking in the darkness at nothing but wet bushes and trees. And rain falling, please, David.
1: All right. There, they're on. Do you feel any better sitting in the dark?
0: Only the thunder and lightning would stop. The rain.
1: Look, Dorothy, there's no sense in sitting here all night. It's only a few minutes past 10. I'll walk up the road a bit. There might be a house or something.
0: You're not going to leave me here. I won't let you go.
4: But, Dorothy, we can't
1: sit here in the middle of nowhere for the rest of the night.
0: We're safer here than out there. David, she's probably hiding in the woods just waiting for a chance to kill us.
1: Oh, come on. Why should she be right where we've run out of gas?
0: Why can't she be here? Oh, please stay in the car.
1: Well, it's silly, but all right.
0: Quick.
1: What?
0: Lock the doors from the inside.
1: Why, what is it?
0: Well, she can't get in here.
1: She's nowhere near us.
0: Don't be mad at me, David. I'm so scared. I know I'm acting very silly, but I can't help it.
1: I'm sorry. Come here. Let me put my arm around you. There.
0: Oh, David.
1: Come on, sweetie. Put your head on my shoulder.
0: Just... Please forgive me, David.
1: Go ahead and cry. Make you feel better.
0: This isn't popular music.
1: I don't know, sir.
2: While pressing their search for the escaped insane woman who has killed 5 persons since fleeing from a Long Island mental hospital, rain and darkness are hampering their search. In making her escape this morning, the mad woman killed a doctor, a nurse, and an attendant.
1: You'll leave it off for a while.
0: It's so quiet and lonely here. I wish it were morning.
1: Look, Dorothy, suppose I run up the road. There might be a house.
0: No, David, no, please. David?
1: What?
0: Listen, do you hear that?
1: I don't hear anything.
0: There it is.
1: I don't... Oh, it's a dog. A little dog barking.
0: David.
1: I guess it's only a lost dog. Or maybe there's a house nearby.
0: With the crazy woman. David! Oh.
1: There's something at the back of the car.
0: She'll kill
1: us. Is the door locked on your side?
0: Yes. Yes, what if she breaks the window? She's got a cleaver.
1: In a flash of lightning, I saw somebody.
0: It's a crazy woman. Can you see her? She's still there.
1: Too dark to see.
0: She'll kill us.
1: Calm down, please.
0: What's she doing?
1: I don't know.
0: Ah! She's at the window. Right next to
1: me. Get away from that window.
0: She's trying to get in the car.
1: Face is in her hair. Go away!
5: Let me in! I'm not crazy! The crazy woman is after me!
0: Don't let her in.
1: Go away! We got a gun. We'll shoot.
0: Worked. She's staring at me.
1: I'm warning you. I'll shoot.
5: Please don't leave me out here, please! They're going to kill me!
0: David, take your pipe. Hold it like a gun. It'll look like a gun.
1: Yeah. Now look. I got a gun. I'm going to shoot.
0: She's backing away.
1: Keep going before I start shooting.
0: Oh, David. Oh, she's gone. Oh, she disappeared.
1: We can't get out now. All we can do is sit here all night and wait for help.
0: Oh, where'd she go?
1: I don't know. She's out there, though. Probably planning on how to get in his car.
0: David, what are we going to do? She's the one. I know.
1: She didn't have a cleaver. She must have dropped it when she ran into the car.
0: Her face was all twisted. Her hair was hanging down.
1: She must be back there looking for that cleaver now.
0: She'll kill us. Oh, she'll kill us.
1: Dorothy, stop it.
0: She'll kill us.

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Earn your silver wings with the ground observers. And now we bring back to our Hollywood soundstage Virginia Gregg and Harry Bartell, starring in tonight's production of On a Country Road, a tale well calculated to keep you in...

0: window, David. She broke the window.
1: Get away from there. Stay out of the car.
0: I'm coming in. I can't stand it out here.
1: Stay out of the car. I warn you, I've got a gun.
0: You wouldn't shoot
2: Go
0: me.
2: Away.
0: You're crazy. We know all about you.
3: No, I'm not the crazy woman. Believe me. Let me in.
0: Do it, David. She's trying to trick us.
3: Listen to me, please. I've been running in this awful storm. My car is stuck in the ditch back there.
1: How far back?
3: I don't know. It seems like miles. I heard about the crazy woman on the radio. I was afraid to stay in the car alone. Let me in.
0: No, David.
1: Go back to your own car.
3: No. It's so dark and so lonely in this storm. I locked the doors, but I was afraid. I could see things and hear things in the darkness. I couldn't stand it anymore. I got out and ran. It's the rain. That's why I look like this. I'm not the crazy woman. Let me in, please.
4: Maybe she isn't the crazy woman. Maybe she's just scared and exhausted.
0: No, no, David. She's the one.
3: The crazy woman had a cleaver. I'm not armed. The three of us will be safer together.
4: I don't know. She makes sense to me, Dorothy. We would be safer with one more person.
0: Oh, David, I don't know.
3: Let me in, please. I'm wet to the skin.
4: I'm going to unlock the door, Dorothy.
0: David, I...
4: All right, come on, get in. But you make one move and I'll shoot you.
3: Oh, it's good to sit down.
4: There's a blanket on the floor back there. Try to dry yourself off with it.
3: The darkness and the rain. It was enough to drive me out of my mind. I ran and ran. All I could hear was feet chasing after me, hunting me.
4: You live near here?
3: Farther out, near Restview. I used to live in Brooklyn.
0: We used the mental hospital.
3: I know. I'm used to the crazy people. But not at night in a lonely place like this. Not the kind of kill people.
4: You live at Rescue?
3: No, just near
0: David,
3: there.
0: We can't sit here not knowing. If we could get to a phone.
3: A phone? Why?
0: Call the police. Get some help.
3: No. No, don't do that.
4: Why not? Why don't you want the police?
3: I do. But you'll be killed.
0: What do you mean?
3: The woman... She'll kill him if he goes away from this car.
0: Is that dog again? Do you hear it?
3: Somebody's out there.
4: There might be a house nearby. Maybe it's barking to be let in.
0: It senses somebody. There's somebody out there. That's why the crazy woman's creeping around out there.
3: Quick! Let's get away before we're caught.
0: Look out, David.
4: Let go of me! What are you trying to do?
3: Start the car, quick. We'll get away.
4: We're out of gas.
3: Out of gas?
4: You don't think we parked here for the fun of it, do you?
0: David? Barking.
3: What does it mean?
0: David, we're so helpless. She can kill us easily.
3: Can't you sit there? We've got to get away.
4: I'm not a magician, lady. I can't make gasoline out of rain.
3: We can't stay here the whole night. You
4: let go of me. There's nothing I can do.
3: Try something, anything. Don't just sit there.
0: You're scaring me, David. Stop
4: it. You cut it out. You'll have us all in hysterics.
0: All right. All right, I'm sorry.
3: I've got an idea. Give me your gun.
4: Why?
3: Why? I'll tell you I want it. Give it to me.
0: David, what's the matter with her?
3: Listen to me. I'm all right. But I can't sit here all night. I'd go crazy. Give me the gun and I'll go. I won't be afraid of the dark and the noises and the feet following me. I'll go, I promise you. But
4: no.
3: Give me the gun.
4: No, sit down.
3: Please, I'll go. I promise. I can't stand sitting in the dark.
0: You stop her, David.
4: I told you to shut up. If you don't, I'll make you get out of the car.
3: You wouldn't. Not unarmed. Not into the woods again. You're nice people, aren't you? Or do you want me to leave so you can shoot me? Is that it?
0: Stop it. We're not going to shoot you. We don't have a gun. It's only
4: Dorothy.
0: A pipe.
4: Dorothy!
3: A pipe?
0: David, a smoking pipe? Oh, David, I'm sorry.
3: Then you're not armed.
0: I'm sorry, David.
4: It's all right.
3: Why did you tell me you had a gun?
4: Why does it make a difference to you whether I'm armed or not?
3: I don't know you. Maybe you two are more dangerous than the crazy
0: woman.
3: I'll
0: tell you what I think.
2: I think you're the crazy woman. The way you grabbed David when you wanted him to start
4: the car.
2: Now,
4: Dorothy, stop it. Don't excite her.
3: Don't excite me. Why? Maybe you think I'm dangerous, an old woman you took into your car. Two of you, and you're afraid of
4: me. We're not afraid of you. Now, sit back in the seat and don't try anything. I'm watching you all the time.
2: David, the storm is stopping. Maybe now's the time.
3: The time for what? What are you going to do? You two are up to something.
4: Oh, shut up. My wife meant now is the time to go for help.
2: I did not. I meant now's the time for us to escape.
3: David, can't you see it? She's the one. She'll kill us. You
4: stop
3: little...
4: it. Sit back in that seat.
3: You haven't got a gun.
4: No, but I have got a knife.
3: David.
4: It's my jackknife, but it's sharp and it's strong. Now, don't try any tricks.
3: All right. Threaten me. Watch me. While that woman is out there, all you can do is sit and wait for her to make the next move.
2: Kill us like that old man and woman. Must have been on the same road. They were in their car, too. They must have let her in.
3: We'll leave, then. The three of us will walk. We'll stay close together and we'll be quiet. Anyone hiding in the woods won't hear us.
2: Don't let her out of the car, David. We'll be killed.
4: How would we find our way? It's too dark.
3: We'll find our way.
4: Look out there. The road's full of shadows.
3: Get out of the car, David. She wants to kill us.
2: Kill!
4: Look,

0: Stay here until help comes.
1: I'd be helpless alone. If I had a gun or something. What? Your knife.
2: Oh, where are the police? I can't stand this.
1: Nobody will come. There's no one in these woods. They're burned out and deserted.
0: Honey, please.
2: It was your idea to use this road. You wouldn't listen to me and stop again.
0: I couldn't help it. I got lost.
2: Why don't you do something, not just sit there waiting and waiting. Do something before we're murdered. Are you so helpless?
0: All right. All right, I'm going to do something. I'll go for help.
1: That's it. Yes, help.
2: In her hand.
0: What?
2: I saw it in the moonlight. It glittered.
0: What is it?
1: Your wife is hysterical.
2: She's holding it. A long piece of broken glass. Long and pointed. See? She doesn't answer. She's just watching us. What's she waiting for?
0: From the broken window. That's where she got it.
1: So what if I have it? I'm not going to sit here defenseless.
2: She's going to attack us.
1: Don't be silly. It was all right for you to have a knife. Why can't I be armed for whatever
0: Give
1: may
0: me
1: come?
0: That broken glass.
1: Give it to you? Do you think I'm crazy?
0: Give it to me.
1: You couldn't protect us from anything. David, what are you doing? Why are you climbing over the seat?
0: Now, I warn you, I'm through letting my wife be terrified. Give me that glass.
1: Stay away from me!
0: Once I'd left the car, you were going to butcher my wife with that broken glass.
1: No! No!
2: David!
3: Give me that glass!
1: You're crazy! Let me alone!
2: Hold it, don't let it freeze.
3: Got my arm.
1: You killed me.
3: Drop the glass.
2: She dropped it, David.
1: Have you both gone crazy? Trying to kill me.
0: Like you were going to murder us.
1: I want
2: to get free. David, if you have a knife, then I'll have glass.
0: Mother.
2: Hold it, David. Hold it.
3: Much longer.
1: I'm not crazy. Please believe me. Just give me that knife, that's all.
3: Got my throat.
1: Your knife! David, use your knife! You killed her! David! You killed the crazy woman!
0: I couldn't help it. She was choking.
1: You're covered with blood.
0: She was going to kill us. Look, lights. The car's coming. Help's coming. Everything will be all right, huh?
4: Police
1: at last.
0: We ran out of gas. The crazy woman.
4: Couldn't have picked a better spot. What with that woman running around loose?
1: Officer, we wanted to tell you.
4: Bomber up the road called us. Said his dog's been barking at something.
0: Yeah, well, we caught her.
4: Who'd you catch?
1: The crazy woman. She's in the back seat. Dead.
4: What? No, she's alive. Badly hurt, though.
0: She was trying to kill us. We thought...
4: We'll get her to a hospital. You come with me. Lucky it didn't kill her. We captured that crazy woman half hour ago. I don't know who this lady is. Well, come on. Give me your hand with her.

Suspense, in which Harry Bartell starred as David and Virginia Gregg as Dorothy, with Helen Klebe as the woman. Next week, the story of a young girl who was able to win her way with all men, save one. We call it simply Pretty Girl. That's next week on Suspense.

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13: 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Beware, the nightmares are just beginning.

Once again, the keeper of the book has opened the ponderous door to the secret vault, wherein is kept the great sealed book, in which is recorded all the secrets and mysteries of mankind through the ages. Here are tales of every kind, tales of murder, of madness, of dark deeds, strange and terrible beyond all belief. Keeper of the book, I would know what tale we tell this time. Open the great book and let us read. Slowly, the great book opens. One by one, the keeper of the book turns the pages and stops. Ah, the strange story of three people who ventured into a long-lost cavern. A cavern cursed by the ancient Aztecs. A tale called, I'll Die.

0: Here is the tale, I'll Die Laughing, as it is written in the pages of the sealed book. It begins in one of the big old houses on Nob Hill in San Francisco. John Dayton, a huge, fat, middle-aged man, is laughing at a story that Dr. Smith, his personal physician, has just told him.
1: Oh, say, Doc, that's a good one. I'll remember that.
2: You'd better remember the other things I told you, too, John.
1: I will, Doc, I will. Thanks for dropping in.
2: That's quite all right. Goodbye, John.
1: Goodbye.
3: John, was that the doctor?
1: Yes, dear.
3: What did he say? Did he think the dizzy spells you've been having were serious?
1: Oh, of course not. He said I'd live to be 90. He just told me to stop working so hard at the office and learn to take things easy, that's all.
3: You have been spending too much time at the office, John.
1: Well, I'm thinking of taking a vacation. A long vacation. Now, please excuse me, dear. There's someone upstairs in the study waiting to see me.
3: John, who is that horrible-looking old man waiting up there for you?
1: Well, I'll explain that later, dear. Oh, say, when Harvey gets here, send him right up to the study, will you?
3: All right, John. Oh, Harvey, come in.
4: Hello, Laura. John phoned. Said he wanted to see me. Is he in?
3: Yes, he's upstairs now.
4: Laura, listen. Is it about us?
3: Oh, no. He doesn't suspect anything. This is about something else. He has a perfectly weird old man up there with him now who...
4: Yes, I know. An old prospector named Gippy Gordon. I sent him to John.
3: You sent him? What do you mean?
4: Well, this Gordon came to the office last week. John was out, so I talked to him. He told me a ridiculous story about a lost Aztec treasure in a secret cave in New Mexico. I knew it was just the kind of thing that John would love, so I told Gordon to come and see John here at the house. And I warned him to be sure not to mention having spoken to me.
3: But why, Harvey?
4: I want John to decide to go looking for that treasure and to take us along.
3: I don't understand.
4: Darling, John is like a boy in many ways, but he isn't a complete fool. If he finds out about us, we'll both be out in the cold. You're to lose this lovely mansion and all the things you enjoy so, and... I'd lose my job as lawyer for the John Dayton Enterprises.
3: Oh, I wish we could make a clean breast of it. Tell John we love each other and that...
4: And live in a garret someplace on love and a crust of bread? No, Laura, it wouldn't work.
3: No, I suppose not. What are we going to do?
4: Suppose something should happen to John. An accident, say.
3: Harvey, you don't mean
5: that... Harvey, is that you?
4: Yes, John, I'm on my way up now.
5: Well, hurry up, old man. I've got something mighty interesting for you.
4: Right away, John.
1: Harvey, this is Gimpy Gordon, a prospector. Gimpy, this is Harvey Lewis, my legal advisor.
6: How do you do?
7: Howdy, Mr. Lewis.
1: Harvey, I've just paid Gimpy here $5,000 for a map showing the location of a buried Aztec treasure in a haunted cave.
6: What?
1: Yeah.
6: Ooh, I better sit down on that one. Well... Where is this treasure?
1: Well, Harvey, you've heard of the Devil's Cavern, haven't you? Tremendous cave mentioned in early historical records of the Southwest, but apparently lost for the last 300 or 400 centuries.
6: Why, yes, I've read something about it. It's supposed to have miles of winding passageways in which a man could wander for weeks without finding a way out.
7: That's the one, and I found it.
1: Huh? Well, the gist of the story is this. In 1554, a Spanish looting expedition led by a nobleman named Dominguez had acquired a great wealth of jewels and gold figurines, which Dominguez put into 3 small brass-bound chests.
6: I see. Go on, John.
1: Well, this treasure just made Dominguez greedier. A story whispered to him by an Aztec priest led him to Devil's Cave, and Dominguez and his men entered the cave only to find out they'd fallen into a trap. Well, the Aztecs attacked them, and all were killed but Dominguez. He found his way into a great central cavern about a half mile from the entrance of the cave. And in that cavern, there's a natural shaft, like a well.
7: The Devil's Well, that's the name of it. It bubbles and gurgles in a way to drive a man mad.
1: Oh, take it easy, Gimpy, take it easy. Well, Harvey, Dominguez reached this Devil's Well. And when the Aztecs closed in on him, he threw the treasure into the well and leaped in after it himself. So the priest sealed up the cave and put a curse on it.
6: A curse? Oh, come now, John. You don't believe in that.
7: Oh, it's true. It's true, Mr. Lewis. The curse was that nobody who went into the cave to get the treasure could ever get out again alive. They was doomed to die there.
6: I see. But you say you went into the cave and came out again alive, so it can't be much of a curse.
7: Oh, but it is, Mr. Lewis. It killed Pedro, my Indian, and it's still after me. I wouldn't go back there again if it was worth a million.
6: But assuming your story is true, how could anyone find their way into the cave and out again?
7: There's a string marking the route, Mr. Lewis. 2 months ago, me and Pedro found the entrance. We tied the string to a rock and went in, letting it unroll behind us. Took us a week, it did, to find our way to the big room where the Devil's Well is. But we made it.
6: Huh? And then what happened?
7: Well, I had 100-foot rope and some big hooks. We fished around in the well for the chests, and by, we drew one of them up.
6: You actually fished up one of the treasure chests?
7: Yeah. It was about so long and so wide and 6 inches high. I shook it, and we could hear the jewels rattle inside of it.
6: Where is it now? What happened to it?
7: Well, when Pedro seen the chest, he grabbed for it and tried to push me into the well. Well, I ducked, and Pedro got hold of the chest when all of a sudden he fell over into the well with it.
1: Well, what did you do?
7: Oh, I run for it before the cave and the well could get me, too. I followed the string back, and I didn't stop till I was outside. All the way, I heard Pedro calling to me for help. And now whenever I hear the well, I hear him, too, calling to me, still calling to me.
1: Well, Harvey, that's the story. And making all due allowances, I think it's well worth investigating, don't you?
6: See, it is an interesting yarn, John. And I think it'd be a lot of fun to look into it, whether we find any treasure or not.
1: Good. Then we'll do it. You and me and Laura. It'll be a vacation for all of us.
7: Oh, no. No.
1: What is it, Gimpy? What's the matter?
6: He looks scared to death.
7: The Devil's Well. I hear it again. It's calling me.
1: Oh, come now, Gimpy. You're letting your nerves get the better of
7: you. No. I hear it, I tell you. Listen.
6: We don't hear a thing, Gordon. Just your imagination.
7: No. I hear it. I hear it.
8: Gimpy. Help me. Save me, Gimpy.
7: It's there. In the well. I hear it. And Pedro's calling to me. I hear him.
1: Oh, nonsense. It's just your imagination, Gimpy.
6: It looks as if he's going to faint.
8: Gimpy.
7: There he is.
8: Help me. Save me.
7: That's Pedro in the well. He's calling to me.
6: John, grab him. Good grief. He's dead.

0: And now to continue the story, as it is written in the sealed book. The doctor's examination showed heart failure to be the cause of Gimpy Gordon's death, not an ancient Aztec's curse. In spite of the tragedy, John Dayton went ahead with his plans with undiminished enthusiasm. Laura, his wife, protested, but Harvey added his persuasion to John's, and at last she agreed to go on the treasure hunt with them. A week later, they were ready. John's car loaded with all the necessary equipment.
1: Harvey, I've hardly had a chance to speak to you all week. Before John comes and we start out, you must tell me, what are you planning?
2: Why, Laura, darling, we're just going on a treasure hunt. An expedition from which I expect to return with a fortune.
1: A fortune? From a lost cave? You're not serious.
2: Oh, but I am. It'll be a fortune that I can claim for my own after we return. A very beautiful fortune. You, my dear.
1: Harvey, you don't know what you're saying.
2: But I do. It's the only way out. It's what I had in mind when I sent Gimpy to John in the first place. I've been thinking for a long time that John would have to have an accident.
1: Harvey, I'm afraid.
2: You mustn't be. Just leave everything to me. I'll know what to do when the time comes. And when we get back, we'll be able to be together always.
1: Yes, yes, I know. But suppose someone suspects.
2: No one will. After all, on an expedition of this kind, accidents are bound to happen. No one will be able to prove a thing against us.

0: And just imagine how Gus Wilson and Duck Arnold will look when we invite them over and show them a couple of chests full of old Aztec jewelry. Their eyes will pop right out of their heads.
1: John, for heaven's sake, stop laughing. I can't stand it anymore.
0: Oh, what do you mean, stop laughing? Why, Laura, what's wrong with laughing? I like to laugh. And when I die, I hope I'll die laughing.
1: Well, if you don't stop it, John, I'll die.
2: After that, all three were silent as they drove. The afternoon of the second day, they turned off the highway and, carefully following Gimpy's chart, threaded their way through a series of narrow canyons until they reached a spot between two towering cliffs. Beside a great black rock gaped the dark mouth of a cavern. John directed the unloading of the car, then he led the other two a few feet into the mouth of the cavern, until he found there the end of a slender white string that led into the cave, losing itself in the darkness.
0: Look, there's the string. Well, was old Gimpy Gordon telling the truth or not?
3: Certainly looks as if he was.
1: We're not going to explore the cavern now, are we? Let's wait until morning.
0: Oh, nonsense, my dear. Now is as good a time as any. Harvey, you and Laura go ahead with your flashlights. Laura can carry the rope and you carry the food. And I'll bring the grappling hook.
3: All right, John. Ready, Laura?
0: Now, wait just a second. I ought to try this little special device I brought along to make sure we don't get lost.
3: Huh? A bottle with a spray top and a colorless liquid in it.
0: Uh-huh.
3: Well, I don't get it, John. What's that for?
0: I told you. It's to make sure we don't get lost. Now, watch. I'll spray some of the ink in this bottle on the wall of the cavern. There. Now, I've sprayed a spot on the wall. Now, shine my flashlight on it.
3: Why, I don't see a thing.
0: That's because the ink is a special invisible type. You see, the ink only shows up when you look at it through special glasses. Now, here, Harvey, put on these colored glasses.
3: All right, John.
0: What do you see?
3: Why, George, you're right. The ink has a greenish glow when you look at it through the glasses.
0: Ah, you see, it works. I'm going to use this bottle to spray the ink on the walls of the cave, and it'll mark the proper passage.
1: Oh, John, you always have to amuse yourself with something silly like that, don't you?
0: It isn't silly. It'll give us a double check on the right route so we can't get lost. Now, you two start. I'll bring up the rear, and every 10 feet I'll squirt a little of this stuff on the wall. Then we won't have to worry about Gimpy's string.
2: Uncertainly, the little party groped its way forward, through winding passageways that opened constantly into dozens of other passages. They would have been lost in no time but for the slender white string that led them ever deeper in the echoing depths. Half an hour later, they came out into a great chamber far below the surface. Huge stalactites hung from the ceiling, glistening damply in the beams of their flashlights. They advanced a little way into the underground chamber and put down the ropes and other equipment they were carrying. A low gurgling and moaning of water echoed through the cavern.
0: That's the sound Gimpy mentioned, Harvey. It means we've reached the Devil's Well. Look, over here.
3: A round opening in the floor of the cavern. Yes, this is it, all right.
1: John, be careful.
0: Don't worry about me, Laura. You stay there with our equipment if you like.
3: Say, water isn't gurgling anymore.
0: No. Oh, but Gimpy said it came and went. Must be an underground stream causing it. Say, Harvey, shine your light down here. Let's see how deep it is.
3: 100 feet at least.
0: And to think there's a fortune down under that water. By George, before we go back, what do you say we drop the grappling hook down and see what we can find, huh?
3: Now?
0: Yeah, sure.
3: All right, John. I'll admit I'm kind of curious myself.
0: Harvey, get me the rope and the grappling hook, will you? We may bring up one of those chests the first try.
3: Of course, John. It won't take a second to try our luck. Laura, have you got the rope there?
1: Yes, right here. Harvey, you're not going to do it now?
3: Yes, I am. There's no sense in waiting. We'll be out of here in 30 minutes, free to live our own life just as we wish.
0: Have you got that rope yet, Harvey?
3: It was tangled, John. I'm bringing it now. Just keep your nerve, Laura. It'll be all over in a minute.
1: Right.
3: Here's the rope, John, and the grappling hook, too.
0: Oh, fine. Just give me a hand with it. Harvey, what are you doing?
3: Just giving you the rope, John, but not quite as you expected. Yeah. Now, try to move your arms.
0: Well, you've bound my arms to my sides, Harvey. What's the meaning of this?
3: I'll tell you what it means, John. It means that you're about to die.
0: die? Have you gone crazy?
3: You fool. Why do you think I arranged this silly treasure trip anyway?
0: You arranged it? Why, I arranged it.
3: That's what you think, but you're wrong. Old Gimby Gordon came to me first with his ridiculous story, and I passed him on to you. I knew to give Laura and me the opportunity we needed to get rid of you.
0: Laura, is this true? Are you in this with Harvey, this murder plot?
1: Harvey, hurry. Please hurry.
0: Oh, so it is true. You two brought me here to kill me. And I thought... What a joke on me.
3: You won't think it's a joke for long. Because in just a minute you're going down in that well, John. The story we'll tell is that you got tangled in the rope, tripped and fell in. And if anyone comes to fish out your body, John, it was an accident.
0: If anyone comes to fish up my body. Oh, that's a joke, Harvey. You don't know how good a joke it is. But you will. You will.
1: Harvey, make him stop laughing. Make him stop laughing.
3: Now make him stop. Goodbye, John. Oh.
1: He laughed when you pushed him, Harvey. He always said he'd die laughing, and he did. He did.
3: Laura, pull yourself together. It's all over now, do you hear? It's all over.
1: Yes, Harvey, I'm all right. Only let's get away from here. Let's get out of here. No!

0: And now to continue the story as it is written in the sealed book. Laura and Harvey, with a guilty feeling in their very souls, started back to the entrance of the cave, following always the trail of the slender white string. But their progress seemed so slow, all too slow in their hurry to get away from what they were leaving behind in the Devil's Well.
1: Harvey, hurry. Can't you go any faster?
2: No, Laura, I don't dare to. If I tried to go any faster, the string might break and that...
1: What is it? Why have you stopped?
2: I've come to the end of the string.
1: What do you mean you can't have? We're not anywhere near the entrance yet.
2: The string ends here. It's tied to a piece of rock.
1: No, no, it can't end here. It must be broken. Look for the other end of it.
2: Oh, here's the rest of it, neatly coiled up on this ledge. Oh. And here's an envelope underneath it. A fresh white envelope.
1: It was, John. It's one of John's jokes, that's it. Quick, what does it say?
2: Dear Laura and Harvey, for some time I've known what was going on between you two. It's time you were both taught a lesson. When old Gimpy Gordon came to me with his story, I saw my way clear to do so. And I have worked out a plan. A plan that will be in operation when you read this letter. This is my plan. As we enter the cave, I shall send you two on ahead. I shall follow and remove the string from the entrance of the cave to the point where you find this letter. After we have reached Devil's Well, I shall contrive somehow to slip away from you two, leaving you alone together.
1: Oh, no.
2: You will, of course, follow the string back toward the mouth of the cave. But when you come to the end where this letter is, you will be forced to stop.
1: So John planned this. He wants to kill us.
2: No, wait. I shall be able to find my way in and out of the cave by means of the special luminous ink, which I shall spray on the walls as I go in. My colored glasses will enable me to see the ink, where your eyes will see nothing. I shall leave you alone in the cave for 12 hours. And if at the end of that time you can still stand the sight of each other, I shall cheerfully step out of the picture.
1: Oh, no.
2: For during those 12 hours, you should get well acquainted with each other's true character.
1: What a beast he is.
2: You ask why I do this. Because Dr. Smith has told me that at best, I can hope to live not more than 6 months.
1: No.
2: And under the circumstances, I don't much care what happens.
1: No.
2: My little joke on you is all the punishment I care to inflict. At least you'll always remember that a man is not a fool just because he likes to laugh a lot. Signed, John Dayton. That's all of it, Laura.
1: Harvey. Harvey, listen. He's laughing, Harvey. He's laughing at us.
2: Oh, stop it, Laura. It's just your nerves. You've got to get hold of yourself, or we'll never get out of here.
1: We never will, Harvey. That's why John laughed when you killed him. That's why he's laughing now.
2: Laura, pull yourself together.
1: He played a joke on us, and now he's laughing.
2: Are you fool? We're going to get out of here. I tell you, we are.
1: We're not. We're not. Never in a million years.
2: We are, I tell you, the same way John planned to get out. He marked the walls of the cabin with special luminous ink, didn't he? Well, those marks will lead us out, too, do you hear? They'll lead us out.
1: No, no, they won't. You have to have special glasses to see it.
2: Yes, but we'll go back to the well where we left the equipment and get the glasses. And then we'll be all right.
1: Oh, no, we won't. That's why he's laughing. Because he had the glasses in his pocket when you pushed him into Devil's Well, Harvey. He has them in his pocket now.
0: And that is the tale of I'll Die Laughing, as it is written in the sealed book. For days, Laura and Harvey wandered through one corridor after another, seeking the entrance of the cave. John's laughter echoed in their ears, as time and time again they ran into blank walls. Weeks later, a searching party found their bodies lying a scant 100 yards from the entrance.

And now, keeper of the book, before you close the great book, show us the tale we tell next time. This one? Ah, yes. Why, this is amazing. It's the tale of a mad killer who lived alone in a great country house. That is, until two murderers came to live with him. A tale called Design.

0: Be sure to be with us again next time when the sound of the great gong heralds another strange and exciting tale from The Sealed Book. The Sealed Book, written by Bob Arthur and David Cogan, is produced and directed by Jock McGregor.
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sleep no more. 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In the shadows, there may be moving things. Tonight, it may be, you will sleep.

0: Good evening. This is Ben Grauer introducing tonight's tale of terror, told by Nelson Armstead on the National Broadcasting Company's presentation of Sleep No More. The story of terror can be as simple as a sheeted ghost rattling chains. It can be a complex and hidden world of horror, lurking in such unholy dimensions as only the dead and the moonstruck can glimpse. Or it can be those terrible, fathomless shadows which lie buried deep in the primitive mind of civilized man. And for this evening, well, Nelson Armstead, tell us about this evening's story.
1: Once again, Ben, we have two stories for the price of one, and this time both are by the same fine writer, Michael Fessier. The first one is Over the Hill, and is about a man who lives in his imagination for three glorious days.

0: I guess it was imagining things that brought it about. I mean, imagining some things and not imagining others. Not even daring to think about them. Oh, I'd always liked to imagine about going over the hill and finding everything changed, but I never let myself imagine the other thing at all. Just the same, I must have been thinking about it, or it wouldn't have happened. I suppose I must have been thinking about it and didn't know I was. Oni, my wife, had been getting on my nerves, and it got so that even when I was away from her, she bothered me. When I was home, she nagged me, and when I was away, I thought about her nagging, and it was just as bad thinking about it as it was hearing it, and she cried, too, and that's what I hated most, her crying. She would cry, and I would try to get away from the sound, but I couldn't. I would go outside, and if I couldn't hear her crying, I would think about it, and it was as bad as hearing it, nagging and crying. Oh, it's a wonder I didn't go crazy. The only times I had peace was when I'd think things to myself. It was hard not to think of Oni and her nagging and her crying, but sometimes I managed it, and then I was happy in my way. I liked best to think about that hill. It was about halfway between San Ramon, where I lived, and the city. It would be nice, I would think, if sometime I would drive over the hill, and on the other side, everything would be different. The service station and the nursery and the dairy farm would be gone, and something different would be there. There wouldn't be any job to go to, and there wouldn't be any home to come back to. I was thinking this on that day, and when I drove over the hill, I found everything was different on the other side. The service station and the nursery and the dairy farm were gone, and it seemed like a park. The sun was shining, and there were a lot of colored flowers in the grass, and the water in the creek was blue. And there are probably a lot of children, I thought. And then I said, "My Lord, this is the other side of the hill, and it is different." And then it seemed quite natural. And I wasn't amazed or frightened. I just took it for granted. I don't remember getting out of the car, but I realized that I was walking through the grass and smelling the flowers, and the flowers were beautiful, and their odor was sweet. But what I liked best was the smell of the grass and the earth. The earth smelled as if there had just been a rain. I wasn't surprised at all when I saw the children. It was as if the flowers had come to life. They wore bright clothes and they moved about as if the wind were playing with them. And they called out to me and smiled at me, and I felt that they knew me and weren't a bit surprised to see me walking among them. I walked as if I knew where I was going and what I would find. I took a path that branched off from the one I was following, and I came to a house that was white and had flowers growing around the base. The stream flowed through the yard, and the water was blue except where the sun shone on it and made it gold. A woman came out and smiled at me, and I smiled at her and said hello. She was beautiful, and I knew how her voice would sound even before she spoke. It was soft and kind and happy, and she sat on a white bench that had vines around the legs and back, and she motioned for me to sit down beside her. I sat down and took off my hat and threw it in the grass, and I felt the breeze blowing through my hair, and I said, "I've been a long way off, and I've come a long way back." I didn't know why I said it, but she understood, and she nodded and smiled. I said, "You're beautiful and kind." And she said, "Everything is beautiful. You're beautiful." And I thought a while. I guess I am in a way, but I didn't know it.
1: You forgot.
0: Yes, I forgot.
1: It has been a long time.
0: Yes. It has been a long time.
1: But it isn't anymore.
0: No, it isn't.
1: There were two children playing in the grass, and I called to them, and they came over to me, and they smiled and sat down beside me, and I thought, I'm remembering again. I'm remembering something I didn't know. If I were to ask them who they were, they would tell me. But I don't have to ask them, because I remember.
0: The woman went into the house, and we followed her. She sat at a piano and she played tunes that I had never heard but that I knew. It was music that rippled and flowed and then laughed and bubbled. I watched her hands as they moved over the black and white glistening keys, and I thought, it wouldn't matter if there was no piano and no music. Just watching her hands would be enough. It was night, and then it was day again.
1: And I woke up feeling that it didn't matter that the night had gone, because the day would be wonderful, too, and then night would come again. And night came again, and day came again, and the woman and the children and I were together. And we walked, and we talked, and we rested, and the walking was fun, and the resting was fun, and the talking was fun. But I don't know what we talked about, or even what I thought. I don't believe I thought. The woman was beautiful and kind and happy, and the children were happy, and I was happy. But I didn't think, she's beautiful and kind and happy, and the children are happy, and I am happy. Because that was what should have been. It always was what should have been and always should be. Over the hill and on the other side, things were as they should have been. Things were as they always should be. It's hard for me to describe the change. I guess it wasn't a change at all. The thing was, and then it wasn't, and because it wasn't, it never had been. You can't change from something that never was to something that is. I had a dream last night, I thought, and I remembered it a while back, and now it's gone. I was over the hill and on the other side, and I was driving my car to work and thinking about my wife, Oni, and her nagging and crying, and I was thinking about how the crying was even worse than the nagging, and I thought it'd be nice to think about the dream, but I can't remember it. Then I was in the office, and I was wondering why the others looked startled when they saw me, and I wondered why some of them looked startled and frightened, and it was time for the conference to start, and I went to the boss's office. And he looked startled, too, and he said, "Good Lord, what are you doing here?" "Why, I came in for the Monday conference." He said something to a secretary, and she left the office. "It isn't Monday. It's Wednesday. And even if it were Monday, what made you come to this office? Didn't you know they were looking for you?"
0: 2 days, I thought. 2 days. This morning I got up and it was Monday, but while I was over the hill and on the other side, it became Wednesday. And then I remembered and I thought, it wasn't a dream. This is Wednesday. It isn't Monday at all. It's Wednesday. The boss's secretary came in, and with her was a policeman. And she pointed to me and then ran across the room, and she was frightened. The policeman grabbed me by the arm and hurled me against the wall, and he put his hand in his gun and he said,
2: "You better come quietly."
0: "Now, why should I go with you at all?"
2: "Now, don't play innocent."
0: "I'm not playing anything. I just don't know what you're talking about."
2: "I'm talking about your wife, and you know darn well I am."
0: "My wife? My wife? Why?"
2: "Because you killed her Monday, and you know that darn well, too."
0: "This isn't Monday," I thought. "It's Wednesday. It isn't Monday. It's Wednesday." And it seemed I should laugh at the policeman or become angry or shout to Niles, but I didn't. I felt I had to say something just to break up the silence in the room. I didn't kill my wife Monday.
2: "Well, maybe it was Sunday night then. My Lord, you're dumb. You didn't even change your clothes."
0: "Why should I change clothes?" The policeman pointed at the sleeve of my gray suit.
2: "Why shouldn't you have changed? That's why. What's that on your sleeve?"
0: I looked at it. And remembering and thinking ceased to be. And I said, "Oh, yes, I see. It's a bloodstain."

0: Nelson Olmsted again. That was the first one of our duet of strange stories by Michael Fessier. Number two is a haunting narrative about the very unusual Man in the Black Hat. I had no money in the black, and the stock market stopped on red, so after holding me upside down and shaking the last dime out of my pocket, they turned me loose. Well, San Francisco isn't such a bad place to be broke in. You walk around and look at things, and you forget your troubles. This day, I was walking along Van Ness Avenue. Second-hand dealers had cars parked halfway across the sidewalk. Signs on the windshield said, "This car for $100, this car for only $25 down," and I laughed to myself thinking how I was broke and couldn't even buy gasoline for a motorcycle. Still, I read the signs and wondered which car I'd buy in case I had the money. And all of a sudden, I noticed a sign that didn't make sense. It said, "This car free. Inquire upstairs, room 402. Other people glanced at the sign and kept on going. They figured it was some kind of advertising gag. Well, so did I, but I didn't have anything else to do, so I stuck around looking at the sign. It was on a brand-new luxury 12 you couldn't touch for less than $4,000. Well, I'm curious, like all other gamblers, and I walked up a flight of stairs and knocked on the door of 402. Somebody told me to come in. I stepped inside, and a small man with a gray goatee raised his head. He wore a black hat of soft felt, like I used to wear when the horses ran right or the stock market chart didn't look like a cross-cut saw. And I said, "Are you the fella that put the sign on the Luxury 12 downstairs?" And he said, "Yes." "Well, what's the gag?" "No gag at all." He was looking at me out of eyes that didn't see me. They were solid gray, no iris or anything, just gray. And they gave me the willies. I said, "Well, then, in that case, I'll take it, if you don't mind." "Not at all." And he handed me a pink slip already signed.
1: "Well, what else is there to this?"
0: "Nothing." "Thank you." I couldn't think of anything else to say. Don't mention it. Then I wasn't there anymore. I mean, I was standing in the room, but so far as he was concerned, I was a million miles away. He ignored me so completely, I felt I wasn't there myself, and I left. Well, the key was in the car, and I backed it over the curb and drove it to the luxury agency. And after a lot of haggling, they gave me $2,400 cash for the car. I took the money and played the stock market again. And this time I played the red, and I couldn't lose. The old man had changed my luck. The funny thing was, nothing seemed strange to me. Oh, I'd make words with my mouth and tell myself that the old man wasn't real and that the goofiest thing that ever happened was me getting a car for nothing like that. But the words didn't mean anything. Something inside me took the whole business for granted. I took my winnings and bought a trip for myself. I went down to Florida and cleaned up a few thousand shooting dice and betting in the races. And after that, I went to New York. One night, I turned a corner and almost bumped into the old man. I wasn't surprised, and I knew it. It seemed perfectly natural to see him, except that he was broke. I could see he was. And I said, "Hello, remember me?" His gray eyes turned toward me with about as much expression as marbles.
2: "Certainly," he said. "How are you?"
0: "Well, it's Jake, it's Jamaica Ginger. You mind walking a ways with me?" He fell into step with me, and I led him around the corner to where my car was parked. It was a $5,000 Imperial I'd bought a couple of days before, and I said, "This car is free." His eyes didn't show any feeling, but his lips smiled a little, and he said,
2: "What's the gag?"
0: "No gag at all."
2: "Then in that case, I'll take it if you don't mind."
0: "Not at all," I said. And I took the pink slip out of my wallet and held it against the windshield while I signed my name, and I handed it to him, and he said,
2: "Thanks."
0: "Don't mention it." And he got in the car and drove away.

3 months later, I was in Monte Carlo. 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And then the little ball started ducking my numbers and colors, and I lost steadily for 3 weeks. And finally, I stood at the table and watched the croupier rake in my last franc note. I turned away, trying to grin, but it felt like a fuzzy worm was crawling around in my stomach. It's one thing to be broke in the States, but another to be broke in a foreign port. The worm tasted of quinine. Somebody tapped me on the shoulder. The old man, black hat, gray goatee, and expressionless eyes, was standing there. I didn't feel a bit surprised, not a bit. It seemed I'd been expecting him, and he said, "You dropped something?" He held out a roll of notes to me. Well, careless of me to drop something I didn't know I had, wasn't it? "Quite," he said. And I took the notes. Thanks. Don't mention it. And if I were you, I'd play the black 13 and 9. All of a sudden, he was gone.

0: heavy and one heavy. I walked away from the table with enough money to last me a year, and I don't live in second-class hotels. I didn't think about the old man. I was afraid to. You look at the stars and you don't think about them, and they're beautiful. You look at them and try and figure out how come they buzz around and never bump into each other, and pretty soon they get you locked up. That's the way I felt about the old man. If I took him for granted, he was just a quiet old fellow with a gray goatee, a black hat, and funny eyes. If I started figuring out how come, I'd go out of my mind. I took my winnings and went to Paris and got bored. I wondered why I'd come. And then I knew. It was in what they call a Latin Quarter. A mob had gathered on the sidewalk. In the middle was a gendarme. He had the old man by the collar. His black hat was mashed and his goatee was mussed, but his eyes were expressionless. It seems the old man just walked up to a fellow in a high silk hat, pulled out a gun, and let him have it. They said the guy in the silk hat was a government official. Well, the next day I went to the American consul. "He's an American," I said. "You got to do something." He agreed to investigate. The next day he reported, "I don't even know that he is an American. He says he hasn't any nationality. Even if he were an American, I couldn't do anything. He admits he killed the deputy." "But why?" I asked. The consul shrugged like a Frenchman. "He says he didn't have a reason. That's all the police can get out of him, except that he didn't know the man he killed, hadn't seen him before, and hadn't even heard of him." Well, the thing didn't surprise me. The old man gave away an automobile to a stranger for no reason whatsoever. Why shouldn't he kill a stranger for the same reason? That added up. It made sense, but I couldn't get anybody to see it. They listened to my story and threatened to have me thrown in jail, too. I didn't know what to do. They wouldn't let me see the old man. They said he claimed he didn't know me and didn't want to see me anyway. I don't know if they were telling the truth. I suppose they were. I had to give up. I hung around Paris for 3 months and then caught a boat for home. I went down to the bar and ordered a whiskey sour as we left the dock. And just as I finished it, the old man in the black hat appeared again, and he said, "Have one on me." Now, if you put your finger in boiling water, you'll get scalded. But if you put it in molten metal that's 100 times hotter, you don't feel anything. Surprises that way. If I'd seen anything that was merely terrifying, I would have shrieked like a woman. But I saw the man in the black hat, and I was calm. Maybe I was too stunned to be frightened or alarmed. Anyway, I spoke calmly. "You, were being taken to jail the last time I saw you." "I escaped." What will it be?"
1: "Whiskey sour. How did you manage it?"
0: "2 whiskey sours. Why, I just walked away from there. I took my drink and I started to lift it to my lips. And then I set it down carefully so as it wouldn't spill. And I said,
1: 'Now look here. This can't go on forever, you know. One of us is out of our mind. And if it's a tie, I don't like it. Now—'"
0: His head was turned half away from me, but his gray marble eyes swung around and stared into mine, and he shrugged and his eyebrows lifted. "Is something the matter?"
1: "Good Lord! Something? Why, they executed you. They cut your head off with a guillotine."
0: "So?"
1: "Yes, I read it in the papers."
0: "That's their notion of it. Have another."
1: "Give me the bottle."
0: I took a drink and kept my hand on the bottle. He took it from me and poured himself a drink, and he tossed it down without taking his eyes off me.
1: "Now, they did execute you. They cut your head off and you died. I know they did. Now, don't tell me they didn't."
0: "All right. Have it your own way." I took another drink, and I thought a while, and then I gripped the bar with both hands, and I said, "All right, I'm ready. I've got to know sooner or later, so let's have it. Who are you?" "Don't you know?"
1: "I'm asking."
0: "All right. I'll tell you."
1: A drunk came by and lost his balance, and he threw his arms around me and almost dragged me down. And when I got rid of him, the man in the black hat was gone. I couldn't find him anywhere in the boat. I'm in the United States now. I keep traveling around, but I know it isn't going to do me any good. Someday, someplace, I'm going to meet the man in the black hat again. And I know he'll tell me who he is. And I don't want to be told.

0: You can turn up the lights now. You can look around you. Nobody is there, really. Everything is all right, isn't it? Step over here, Nelson Olmsted, and tell us about next week's story.
1: Well, next week, Ben, we have a story of breathtaking suspense by a past master of it. It's called 3 o'clock. Its author is William Irish. You'd better be there.
0: You'll be listening to Sleep No More, an NBC Radio Network production directed by Kenneth McGregor. Mr. Olmsted's albums are recorded exclusively for Vanguard Records. Until next week, when Nelson Olmsted will again be here in person, this is Ben Grauer bidding you good night.
2: Our life expectancy average could be even more impressive than it is if it weren't for the high accident rate on our nation's highways. 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

0: 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Worried about the high cost of living? 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

0: You are the friend of a man living in death. Confidant of a ghoul. Witness to a nameless terror. 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
0: Tonight, we escape to a gloom-shrouded moor and a house where dread holds sway. As Edgar Allan Poe recounts it in his famous story, Fall of the House of Usher.

0: It is with some regret, but I believe advisable that I identify myself only as a friend of Roderick Usher. Certainly the last and perhaps the only friend of that unhappy man. Having only one sister, he was the last male descendant of the ancient house of Usher. Roderick had been one of my boon companions in boyhood, but many years had elapsed now since our last meeting. And so as I held his letter in my hand, not yet opening it, I reflected with no little sadness upon the devious fates that chart our courses and drive old friends away from one another. But then a sudden feverish and nostalgic curiosity laid hold of me, and with fingers made clumsy by their eagerness, I tore open the letter and read...
1: My dear friend, my need of you has so far outgrown my pride that I'm going to request a favor which I realize full well may involve considerable inconvenience to yourself. For some time past, I have been suffering from an acute bodily illness. Illness intensified by serious mental oppression, if I may so call it. A horror which looms over me. A horror grown so great I dare no longer face it alone. And so, in all humility, and for the sake of years gone by, I beseech you to come to me at once, here to the family estate in the north. Should events conspire to prevent your coming, then only God may know the consequences. Your friend in desperation, Roderick Usher.
0: And so it happened that at the end of a dull, dark, and soundless day in the middle of October, I found myself, as the shades of evening drew on, within view of the grim and melancholy House of Usher. I confess that the first sight of the house, the fungus-covered walls of stone thrusting their crumbling ramparts against the darkening sky, rising out of the sullen, sluggish waters of the black tarn at their base, the bleak and vacant windows staring blindly, the bone-white trunks of decaying trees, these things filled me with a nameless and desolate terror, so that I reined in my horse and sat trembling, half fearing to cross the wooden bridge that led over the waters of the moat and up to the entrance of the House of Usher. Then impatiently I shook off this strange feeling of dread, and was an instant later clattering over the wooden bridge and onto the courtyard. I dismounted quickly, tossed my reins to the silent lackey who approached, strode across the gravel, and up to the massive wooden portal, the door of the House of Usher.

0: Good afternoon. My name
1: is... I know. You're the friend of Master Roderick. Please come inside, sir.
0: Thank you. But may I inquire how it happens you know me?
1: You have been expected for some time, sir.
0: Yes, true. But also I'm a stranger to you and could be some other visitor.
1: That you could be anyone other than the friend whom Master Roderick expects, sir, would be impossible. You see, no one else would ever come to this house.
0: Then I followed his stealthy footsteps through many dark and intricate passages. My earlier foreboding heightened and was made fearful by the somber aspect of the hallways by which we passed. The many unused rooms reaching out with their vast emptiness like some hideous jungle creeper. But at length, we stood before the door of the master studio, and there the servant left me, departed and left me to go in alone. The man across the room, half reclining on the couch, his back turned toward me, did not hear the opening of the door. For the space of several heartbeats, I saw only the deathly pale and ghastly sunken features of a stranger. Then only with difficulty could I recognize, behind that mask, my boyhood friend. For surely, under light of heaven, no man had ever before so terribly altered in so brief a time as had Roderick Usher.
2: Oh. Oh, my friend, you've come at last. Thank God you did come.
0: Oh, Roderick, did you not know I would? Could you not be sure that no long years would ever dim the friendship we shared in youth?
2: So many things have dimmed. Ah, youth. It seems so long ago. But now you're here, and we'll find it, relive it all over again, every glorious moment of it. And all these shadows, all these gibbering phantoms that haunt me, they'll be driven out. And then the sun will shine again, and we'll be young again and relive...
0: Roderick!
2: Oh, but forgive me, my friend. My excessive joy at the sight of you after so many years drives me into a frenzy of talk. How many years has it... Oh, no matter. It is enough that you are here. Here, and brought with you all the lost, all the happy days of my boyhood.
0: But I'd expected from your letter to find you in serious straits indeed. Instead, you seem in the best of spirits.
2: You have the right to know. But in all frankness, here in your presence, I find it difficult to credit important to those things which only yesterday filled me with terror. True... I've been ill. A nervous affliction, something in the nature of a family weakness, probably. It has affected me with a morbid acuteness of the senses, such that quite often the least sounds and odors and colors become irritating beyond endurance. Then I've eaten but little, as you can see.
0: But surely you've retained the services of a physician.
2: A physician? Oh, yes, of course. He calls almost daily, though it is more often Madeline that he attends. You remember my twin sister, Madeline? For her, I fear more greatly than for myself. Even today, she's taken to her bed, and I have no doubt will never rise from it again.
0: Oh, a tragedy. The sympathies of my heart go out to you.
2: Oh, but leave it for the present. Leave it to dream of all those happy days we left so far behind. Everything will be different now that you're here. Do you remember when we were 12?
0: But the happy forgetfulness which Roderick found in my coming was short-lived. And in a few days he had sunk into a morose torpor, from which only occasionally with frantic difficulty could he reach the joy of our first few hours of meeting. More often, his mental apathy was broken by bursts of vicious temper and violent ill humor, fits I could only excuse on the basis of his illness. And that illness began in my mind to assume a most mysterious character. Being unable to divine its true nature from Roderick's hesitant offerings, I took the liberty of questioning the physician a few days later when I chanced to encounter him in a hallway.
3: Yes. Yes, she's resting as well as might be expected.
0: But she continues to decline. Is that not correct, Doctor?
3: That would seem to be the case.
0: And the malady, the illness which has stricken her, is it the same as that which affects her brother Roderick?
3: I may venture that it is.
0: Might I inquire the nature of this illness?
3: As to that, I am unable to say.
0: You imply, then, that I have no right to the information?
3: Not at all. I am confessing to you quite simply, sir. I do not know what afflicts Madeline and Roderick Usher.
0: And so a week passed. A week in which the sullen, leaden skies darkened into deeper oppressiveness, in which Roderick's deathly pallor and creeping mental dissolution grew more apparent. A week in which the monstrous atmosphere of this ancient mausoleum began to crawl insidiously within my own consciousness, stirring into life a formless, unknown dread. Then one evening, we were sitting in the vaulted studio, while the first shadows of night began to flow together into pools of darkness. Roderick had been unusually troubled during the day and had been trying to find some solace by playing on the violin. Of a sudden, there came a knock upon the door.
2: Stop it! Stop that infernal pounding, do you hear? Do you wish to drive me completely mad? Open the door and come in, come in!
0: It's the doctor.
2: Well, what is it? What do you want?
3: Master Usher, I regret that I must say this, but it is my sad duty to inform you that your sister Madeline is no longer living.
2: Madeline, my sister, then she's dead?
3: She breathes no more.
2: Dead? And perhaps, my dear doctor, you can tell me what caused her death.
3: Unfortunately, I can only take refuge in the term heart failure.
2: Heart failure? Ah, yes. Of course. Very well, doctor. If you'll be kind enough to wait, I'll come down directly and discuss the arrangements.
3: At your service. I bid you good afternoon, gentlemen.
0: Roderick, I assure you of my deepest sympathy.
2: You do. Your deepest sympathy. The doctor regrets his sad duty. Are you fools, both of you fools?
0: I don't understand.
2: Haven't you seen it yet? Can you not feel it about you? The horrid, monstrous, brooding spirit of this accursed house. Can't you hear its evil laughter as it lurks in the hallways and grows fat upon the soul? My dead sister.
0: Roderick.
2: Can't you see that it matters nothing to me that she's dead, but I myself walk but a few steps behind her into the same shadows of hell? Can't you sense those hideous tentacles even now reaching out for me? For me, who now the last living, if it be living, the last living descendant of the accursed house of Usher.

Such was the passing of Madeline Usher. Once living, now dead. And her very death, untimely in its aspects, bore to my trembling soul a portent of events yet more hideous, more horrible, and yet to come.

0: At a later hour of that same sad night, Roderick came into my chamber to voice an intention so morbidly unnatural that for the moment I could only feel that his tottering reason had at last failed him entirely.
1: Then you refuse?
0: But, Roderick, this is madness.
1: I tell you, before this night is over, the coffin body of my sister shall rest in the vault beneath this house, and if you will not help me, I shall do it myself.
0: But why? Why?
1: I could not stand to think of her buried out there in the dark graveyard, alone among the dead.
0: Roderick, she too is dead.
2: It's fantastic how little we know of death or of life. The doctor says she no longer breathes.
0: She is dead.
2: She was so lovely, was my sister.
0: Roderick.
1: I must keep Madeline near me.
0: Nothing but evil would come of such an act.
1: I can trust no one but you. Not even the physician himself. He hates us because he can't discover what it is that kills us. Even he might steal the body of my beloved sister, and he might learn our secret. You understand, don't you, my friend?
0: Yes, Roderick. Yes, I understand. And so it came about. Near midnight, we two alone made our way to an upper chamber of the house. And taking up the black coffin between us, in the shuddering light of candles, we walked the tortuous passageways, slowly descended the curving stairs of stone, passed beneath the moldy level of the earth, forced open a massive and age-rusted door of iron, and stood at last, with our ghastly burden, in a subterranean, dank and musty crypt, underneath the House of Usher.
1: Over here, my friend, on these trestles. Now, a trifle higher with the head. There. Oh, may you sleep in peace and dream, sweet sister. From I who tread the same path soft behind you.
0: Come, Roderick. The thing is done.
1: Oh, wait. Stay a moment. We've not yet affixed the coffin lid. See? I've left it loose so it can be turned back.
0: No. I beg you.
1: A last farewell. No more. Look. Is she not beautiful?
0: Yes. She was very beautiful.
1: Was? Yes, of course. The look of her confused me. But do you not see it too? The warm glow of the cheeks, the eyes shut softly, those lips half parted. Does it not seem that she may rise up and speak to us at any moment?
0: This gruesome place inspires those morbid fancies.
1: Morbid fancies? That now dead she seems to live, and living seems already dead.
0: Man, you seek out madness. You court it with your very thoughts.
1: And if I do, what matters? What value can there be in reason without the hope of life? Dead, you say to me, she is dead. Upon what certainty? Why not with equal reason say instead she lives? And that I,
2: the last of Usher, am the one who is already dead.
0: I prevailed upon my friend at last to leave that mournful place. And so with grim finality we secured the ebon lid, took up our flickering candles and departed from the crypt, leaving it alone with its darkness and death. The ponderous portal closed behind us. And then my soul, for one brief instant, felt the dread and awful meaning of eternity. There followed then a week of such dreary gloom and melancholy that my own spirit quavered at the menace of the nameless thing enshadowed in that house. By perceptible degrees, the living soul of Roderick Usher flickered lower. More ghastly grew his pallor, more tremulous the extremity of his terror. The eighth day following the death of Lady Madeline fell upon the last day of grim and gray October, and brought with it, as the curtains of night descended, the fitful breath of a rising tempest, uneasy gusts of sodden rain, and the sound of sullen, thunderous rumbles born of the dim flares of sheet lightning somewhere behind the lowering pall. I retired at a late hour, but found sleep impossible. At length, overpowered by some strange presentiment of evil, I found my reposeful inaction no longer endurable. And so I arose, threw on my clothes in haste, and fell to pacing the floor of my darkened chamber. Then in one instant, a soft sound in the blackness froze my steps in paralysis of terror. The latch of my chamber door was being lifted from without. Oh. Was it? Was it, I say?
2: It is I, Roderick.
0: Oh, Roderick. What are you doing up and about at this hour, in pitch blackness? Wait. Let me light the candles.
2: No, I am quite used to darkness. I heard your footsteps and knew that you must be awake, even as I was. But
1: can it be that you've not seen it?
0: I don't understand you. I've seen nothing.
1: Then stay. You shall see it, even as I've seen it for these past 2 hours. Wait, wait. I'll throw open the casement window. There. Look!
0: Was indeed a tempestuous yet sternly beautiful night, and one wildly singular in its terror and in its beauty. The exceeding density of the clouds which hung so low as to press upon the turrets of the house did not prevent our perceiving the velocity with which they flew careening from all points against one another. We had no glimpse of the moon or stars, but terrible to behold, the undersurfaces of the huge cloud masses, as well as all terrestrial objects immediately around us, were glowing in the unnatural light of a faintly luminous and clearly visible phosphorescence, which hung like a shroud about the mansion itself.
1: You see, my friend, tonight the thing grows bolder, gathers strength from the storm and from the dead soul it's eaten.
0: No, Roderick, you must not look at this. Here, I shall close this window and pull these curtains. And now, candlelight. Such darkness is the very mother of evil fear. There. Now come, sit here. Suppose I read aloud from some book or another.
2: As you wish.
0: I presume it matters little which. Oh. Here. Here's a volume of The Mad Trist by Canning. Will it serve?
2: As you said, it matters little.
0: I've always found the scene to be quite entertaining, wherein Ethelred dreams of fighting a dragon. Now, let's see. Oh, yes. Here it is. And so Ethelred waited no longer to hold parley with the hermit who mocked him from inside the hut. But feeling the rain upon his back and fearing the rising of the tempest, uplifted his axe and quickly made a hole in the plankings of the door for his gauntleted hand. And now, pulling sturdily, he so cracked and ripped all asunder that the noise of the dry and hollow sounding would alarmed and reverberated throughout the forest.
2: Why do you stop?
0: That's strange. I fancied I just heard the very sound I read about.
2: Let us say it was caused by the storm, pray continue.
0: Oh, yes, the storm. Of course. But Ethelred, upon entering the door, was amazed to perceive no sign of the evil hermit, but instead a dragon of prodigious and scaly demeanor, which sat on guard before a shield of shining brass. And Ethelred uplifted his axe and struck the head of the dragon, which fell before him with a shriek so horrid and harsh, like whereof was never before. What sound is that?
2: Sound? The shriek of a dragon, my friend. Read on.
3: Very well. And now the champion, bethinking himself of the shield of brass, approached across the silver floor to where the shield hung upon the wall. But the shield, not waiting for his coming, loosed and fell upon the silver floor with a mighty great... And Roderick, I tell you, something moves within this house. That sound, it reverberated through the very walls. Can you tell me now you did not hear it?
2: Hear it now? Oh, yes, I hear it and have heard it. Long moments, hours, many days have I heard it. Yet I dared not speak. But why? Do you not know we put her living in the tomb? I tell you now, I heard her first feeble movements in the coffin many, many days ago, and I felt then it mattered little. But now she comes to upbraid me for my haste. And that last dread sound, yes, I heard it, the opening of a metal door to the crypt beneath the house. Now she comes here. Have I not heard her footsteps on the stair? Do I not distinguish the heavy and horrible beating of her heart? Madman that I am, I tell you that she now stands without that door. But even now she opens it.
3: There in the flickering light of candles, in the gloom and curtained doorway, stood the shrouded body of Lady Madeline. For one shuddering instant she swayed there. Then as Roderick uttered a single piteous cry, she fell upon him in violent and now final death agonies and bore him to the floor, a corpse. From that chamber and from that mansion, I fled aghast out the massive portal over the causeway into the night. Suddenly there shot along the path a wild light, and I looked back in heightened terror, for the vast house and its shadows were alone behind me. The baleful gleam came from the setting full and blood-red moon, which now shone vividly through a widening crack in the walls of the house itself, and even as I gazed, its fissure opened rapidly. There came a fierce breath of the tempest. The entire lunar orb burst at once upon my sight. My brain reeled as I saw the mighty walls rushing asunder. There came a long, tumultuous, shouting sound like the voice of thousand waters. And the dark, deep tarn at my feet closed sullenly and silently forever over the pitiful ruins of the ancient House of Usher.

0: Escape is produced and directed by William N. Robeson, and tonight brought you The Fall of the House of Usher by Edgar Allan Poe, adapted for radio by Les Crutchfield, with Paul Frees as the narrator, Ramsey Hill as Roderick Usher, and Sheridan Hall as the physician. The special musical score was conceived and conducted by Cy Fuhrer. Next week...
1: You are the victim of a poorer man, pursued from the west coast of Africa to the west end of London by a dead man's head, which grins at you upside down.
0: Next week, Escape, with H.G. Wells' gripping story, Pollock and the Poorer Man. Good night, then, until this same time next week, when CBS again offers you Escape. 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

0: Come in. Welcome. I'm E.G. Marshall. Welcome to a chilling insight into the powers of witchcraft and an ancient curse. Witchcraft today is an in thing with the young, which may appear somewhat incongruous since witches, demons, and warlocks are older than the beginning of recorded time. And somehow, despite all of society's maledictions and efforts to stamp it out, witchcraft has survived, as we will demonstrate in our spine-tingling tale.
1: Do you believe in demons, Miss Bell?
2: Frankly, no.
1: Do you believe in God, any God?
2: Of course.
1: Then you must also believe in angels and demons, according to all we know about them. They are simply fallen angels, fixed eternally in evil. And although we may not know whether we are being fanned by airs from heaven or blasts from hell, it is best to be on guard. And having said that, I should not like to be Robert Anthony, whom you will meet very soon.
0: Our mystery drama, This Will Kill You, was written especially for the Radio Mystery Theater by Murray Burnett and stars Norman Rose and Larry Haynes. 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I'll be back shortly with Act One.
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4: Who knows how to help you solve your shopping problems?
5: I saw this perfectly darling mirror in the showroom, so I bought it. But when the truck came, they delivered this thing I never saw before. Now what am I going to do?
6: I'll tell you what to do, madam.
5: But who are you?
6: I'm the man from the Better Business Bureau. Now, the first thing to do is to call the store manager and tell him what happened. But in the future, when your merchandise is delivered, you should examine the item before the delivery truck leaves. And if it's to be delivered from a warehouse, have a clear understanding with the dealer that unless it is the same as the sample shown to you, you will not accept it or pay for it.
5: Oh, thank you.
6: Just part of my job, madam, to help people with their shopping problems.

0: knowledge, my friends, is one of the curses of mankind. Rage thickens the blood, assails the eardrums, racks the body with a mad urge to destroy. It has been said that whom the gods would destroy, they first make mad. And that applies to all of us, even if some are on speaking terms with God or the devil. Witness a man who is consumed with rage. Theodore Rakatsi.
1: Obviously, you couldn't have heard me come in here. What are you breaking things for? Are you thinking of redecorating?
2: This is the wrong time to try to be amusing, Liz.
1: Well, what should I do? Ask if you've gone crazy?
2: Evidently, you have not read this filthy, ignorant, arrogant, vicious review of my book.
1: Oh, of course I have.
2: That presumptuous idiot, Robert Anthony, to write such a review.
1: Oh, come off it, Ted. You know, you sound like you're back to the Middle Ages. What are you going to do? Challenge him to a duel?
2: I have other powers, other resources.
1: You're serious.
2: Serious? After this review, let me read just one part to you. Mr. Rakotsi, possessor of an awesome reputation as an expert on witchcraft, in this unnecessarily long book titled Demons and Demonology, has gathered the wildest concoction of old wives' tales, superstitions, and demons ever brought before the public. And, what is worse, he has given credence to them. To take witchcraft as seriously as Mr. Rakotsi does is simply childish.
1: Ted, he's just another writer-reviewer trying to be clever.
2: Yes, at my expense.
1: At anybody's expense. You just happen to be the target of the day.
2: Mm-hmm. And now he is my target.
1: For what? A nasty letter to the editor?
2: For death.
1: Oh, sure. If you thought this review was bad, wait until you see the ones you get after you kill him.
2: I will not kill him.
1: Oh, that's a relief.
2: Liz... pick a date.
1: What?
2: Pick a date. Any date that comes to your mind. And a time. Write them down on this slip of paper.
1: What for?
2: Oh, to please me.
1: All right. What's today?
2: The 14th.
1: Here. Okay, will this do?
2: The 28th. 10:53 p.m. Yes, it will do beautifully. Thank you, Liz.
1: You're welcome. And now that we've finished playing games, can we go?
2: Of course. But the game is just about to begin. Have I ever remarked how well you drive, Liz?
1: Often, thank you.
2: I think that's what attracted me to you in the first place. You're driving... and your legs.
1: I'm happy to see that you're feeling better.
2: Yes. Due to you, as usual.
1: Well, I haven't done a thing.
2: Oh, yes, you have. You know that date you wrote down for me?
1: Yes.
2: Well, that is the exact date and time that Robert Anthony will die.
1: Oh, sorry I asked.
2: You don't believe me?
1: Oh, I thought you'd forgotten about that silly review.
2: Where are you going?
1: To the party. Ted... why did you ask me to write down the date?
2: Oh, a whim. It amused me to leave the amount of time that Anthony has left to live to mere chance.
1: Well, suppose I'd picked a date next year.
2: Well, that would have given Anthony more time, that's all.
1: You sound so certain.
2: I am.
1: What's the matter with me? Why am I talking as if there were any possibility that you have the power to kill another human being?
2: Why, indeed?
1: I can almost understand why Anthony wrote about your book the way he did.
2: Yes, of course. Like Mr. Anthony, you also are a dabbler in the occult. Like him, you are an innocent, naive, playing like children with forces you neither understand nor respect. How about a bet?
1: On what?
2: On me. And my powers against Robert Anthony.
1: Oh, don't be ridiculous.
2: Oh, yes, you're afraid to trust your skepticism. It's very simply proven. If Anthony dies on the day and at the exact time we both know, then I win. If he doesn't, you are the victor. And you know once and for all that Theodore Rakotsi is a fraud and a cheat.
1: That part tempts me.
2: Then I have your word. It is a bet.
1: What are we betting?
2: Your soul.
3: Robert Anthony, you're not leaving the party already.
4: Well, I'm sorry, Carl. I just dropped by to meet your guests, but my publishers are getting uptight about my new book.
3: Well, everyone here is talking about the hatchet job you did on Riccozzi.
4: Why do they think I've got a bone to pick with Riccozzi?
3: Well, I've read a lot of reviews, but...
4: Look, I had a job to do, to review a book. I never even met the man. I took off because his book was so ponderous. Instead of writing a history of demons and demonology, which would be interesting, Riccozzi wrote as if he were putting down facts.
3: Sorry if I touched a nerve.
4: It's all right, forget it. I just think there's entirely too much fuss about the review. I know a little about witchcraft, and I think it can be amusing, but...
3: Okay, but I hear Riccozzi's taking it very big.
4: Well, I don't want to hear that Riccozzi's out to get me with the same crazy demonic curse superstitious idiots believe in.
3: Well, let's forget Riccozzi. What about that play we cooked up?
4: Well, I just told you, Carl, my publishers are getting restless. I'm spending most of my time in the library. Look, can we put it off for a week or two?
3: Okay.
4: Fine. I've got to run. But I'll call, Carl. Just to let you know I'm still alive.
1: This is Jennifer Bell and another broadcast of The Author Speaks. My guest for today is the man who has written the most controversial book about devils and deviltry, Theodore Riccozzi.
2: I am happy to be here.
1: Mr. Riccozzi, I must confess your book scared the daylights out of me. Was that your intention?
2: No, not at all. My intention was to inform, to let people know that there are forces in this world that they may not have been aware of.
1: Oh, well, then you're serious in your thesis about demons and their power.
2: Oh, absolutely.
1: Which naturally leads me to that review by Robert Anthony. How did you feel about it?
2: Well, I would be less than honest if I said I was pleased, but it caused me only a small annoyance.
1: Really?
2: You are asking the wrong question.
1: Oh? Well, then set me straight.
2: You should not ask if I were annoyed about it, but rather how Uziel Rabdas Belet are angry about their powers being mocked.
1: Well, I'm not acquainted with those gentlemen you mentioned.
2: Which is just as well for you. You see, they are demons. Powerful demons. And if they take offense... Well, I should not like to be Mr. Robert Anthony.
1: You're predicting that some harm might come to Robert Anthony?
2: Well, I predict nothing.
1: Forgive me, but didn't you just issue a warning?
2: A warning is not a prediction. Do you believe in demons, Miss Bell?
1: Frankly, no.
2: Do you believe in God? Any God?
1: Of course.
2: Good. Then, of course, you must believe in angels. And demons, according to all we know about them, are simply fallen angels, turned away from God, fixed eternally in evil. I would like to inform you, madam, that a belief in the existence of angels and demons is an article of faith with two of our major world religions. All I say is that I should not like to be in the company of Robert Anthony during the next month.
4: Good morning. I see you have my books waiting for me, those five over there. Thank you. Today I ought to finish my research. I'm going to miss the peace and quiet of this library.
2: My name is Theodore Riccozzi. I called about a book you said you would have waiting. Ah, yes. Thank you. Oh, excuse me.
4: Yes?
2: It sounds absurd, I know, but I am superstitious about where I sit when I work here. Also, the light.
4: Oh, so, yes, it's okay. Sit right down.
2: Oh, yes, you're so kind.
4: Oh, I'm so sorry. Forgive my clumsiness. I've knocked your books down. Let me help you.
2: It's all right. I can pick them up.
4: I cannot think how I could be so clumsy. Maybe I should wear glasses.
2: Don't worry about it. Accidents happen.
4: Yes, of course. Oh, this piece of paper is yours, I believe.
2: Oh, thank you. something wrong?
4: You keep looking over your shoulder.
2: No. It's nothing. I don't feel well. It'll pass.
4: Oh, yes, of course. Sir, can I help?
2: No, I think I need a little fresh air.
4: Oh, yes, of course. Sir, your books.
2: Oh, forget them. I'll be back when I feel better.
4: I've got to slow down. I must slow down. There's nothing following me. Nothing. Oh, that's better. Get some control. What's the matter with me? Why do I feel I'm being followed? I've got to get away.
5: Bob! Bob!
2: Oh, Carl,
5: what's with you? Trying to get yourself killed?
2: I guess it looked like it, didn't it?
5: Well.
2: No, it's nothing, Carl. Believe me, I was in the library and suddenly I had a crazy impulse to start running.
5: Bob, what's the trouble?
2: Nothing. There's no trouble. It's just that,
5: What do you expect to find over your shoulder?
2: Nothing.
5: If I didn't know that your last novel sold over $1 million, I'd say you just held up a bank and were running away.
2: Look, forget the jokes, huh?
5: I'm sorry.
2: I really am, Carl. But leave me alone.
0: Whom the gods would destroy, they first make mad. But are the gods desirous of destroying Robert Anthony, or the demons? And who are the demons that are driving him? I'll be back shortly with Act Two.
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0: I am back to lead you along the dark roads of witchcraft. The demon-ridden Robert Anthony has turned to the 20th century remedy against magical spells, psychiatry, and is attempting to explain his terror to an eminent psychiatrist.
1: How can I make you understand, Doctor, how intensely real this fear is? I'm not imagining it. It's there. I feel it. Every minute I feel it. It's at my shoulder, behind my back, pressing in on me.
2: Of course.
1: Have you ever heard of anything like this before?
2: Nothing exactly similar, but fear is quite common. Most people are afraid of something.
1: But don't they know what they're afraid of?
2: They sometimes think they do.
1: And what do you tell them?
2: I think it would be best if you talk about yourself. You say you first felt this way about a week ago.
1: Yes, I was working in the library, and I suddenly felt I just had to get out and run.
2: Had anything happened that day to upset you? Anything out of the ordinary?
1: No, nothing, Doctor.
2: Have you felt this fear before? I mean, early in your life.
1: Well, just the usual, Doctor. You know, when my friends would dare me to jump over a large hole in the ground or something like that, but... Wait.
2: Yes?
1: Yes, I just remembered.

0: Suspension bridge, a shortcut from the campus to my dormitory. Everyone took it.
1: Mm-hmm.
0: Well, one night I was with some friends, and we came to the bridge, and it was out. There was only one single plank, and this was a deep, deep chasm, Doctor, maybe 100 feet.
2: Yes.
0: Well, I wanted to go back to walk around it, but the others voted against that. They all walked across. And I can remember how terrified I was. I got down on my hands and knees and crawled across the single plank with the water roaring below me. I was terrified.
2: You're afraid of heights?
0: Well, I'm not comfortable with them, but...
2: Would you say that today you're somewhere near the height of your profession as a writer?
0: Oh, come on, Doctor. This has nothing to do with any fear of heights. This is...
2: Yes?
0: This is witchcraft.
2: Interesting. Why do you say that?
0: Look, we've been through it.
2: The review you wrote on the Riccazzi book, Demons and Demonology?
0: Right.
2: Are you sorry you wrote such a scathing review?
0: No.
2: No?
0: Well, I don't know.
2: I think you are.
0: Well, if I was wrong, and possibly there are such demons and spells as Riccazzi describes in his book, that would or might account for this fear of mine, wouldn't it?
2: You mean you think Riccazzi might have put a spell on you?
0: Well, it's possible, isn't it?
2: Can't you think of another explanation?
0: Can you?
2: Yes. Let's examine what you've told me. On the one hand, you believe that Riccazzi has put some sort of a spell on you. Am I correct?
0: That's all I can think of, Doctor.
2: Why would he do that?
0: Well, because he...
2: Exactly. Because you have hurt him severely. So your statement that he wasn't injured by your review is false, isn't it?
0: Well...
2: Or illogical.
0: All right, it would seem so.
2: Very well. You admit that to yourself. And then think that as a sensitive man, you've satisfied your own ego with a review that you think might be unfair. Where does that take us?
0: Doctor, do you believe that I feel so guilty that I run through the streets pursued by shadows? That I can't sleep because I feel a presence in my room? That I feel threatened every second of the day and it's getting worse by the minute? Do you really believe that?
2: It's a possibility.
0: Oh, no, no.
2: You'd rather believe in witchcraft. Why?
0: Doctor, you're not helping me.
2: If you'll examine your motive as to why you insist that Riccazzi has some power to cast a spell over you, then I
0: All
2: think...
0: All right, I'm getting out of here.
2: That won't help.
0: Neither do you. I tell you, I feel that I'm going to die, and you talk about guilt? I'm getting out.
3: Desperate men take desperate measures, and Robert Anthony was desperate. As he ran from what he thought pursued him, he held on to the last of his sanity. In his dabbling in witchcraft, he had heard, as had everyone interested in diabolism, of Professor Thurman Anderson, an outstanding scholar and acknowledged authority in the field.
0: Professor Anderson?
4: Yes?
0: I'm Robert Anthony.
4: Oh, come in. I've been expecting you.
0: You have? Why?
4: Because I read your review and I know Riccazzi.
0: Oh, then you think he might have done something to me?
4: I think it probable that he has tried. I won't know until you tell me what's happened. Come in and sit down.
0: Thank you. Professor, do you think you can help?
4: First, tell me why you think Riccazzi has cast a spell.
0: Because as I sit here talking to you, I'm eaten up by fear. I have a feeling that something is following me, Professor. Something so terrible that I can't even imagine what it is. But I'm certain that it's going to kill me.
4: How long have you had this feeling?
0: About a week.
4: And can you remember when you first felt it?
0: Oh, yes, very vividly. It was in the library.
4: Do you know Riccazzi?
0: No.
4: No spell can be put upon you unless the Creator has some contact with you. Did you meet him by chance, perhaps?
0: Well, I don't know. No, I don't think so. I haven't been very social this past week.
4: I can't even begin to think what it could be unless you give me something to go on. Did you have a chance encounter with anyone? Did a stranger bump into you, perhaps?
0: No, I... Oh, wait.
4: Yes?
0: In the library, there was a man.

0: And with a slight accent.
1: Rickard, she has an accent.
0: Well, I remember he came over and asked if he could sit next to me, and as he sat down, he knocked over my books. He apologized, and he insisted on picking them up.
1: Anything else?
0: No. Yes, he gave me a piece of paper.
1: You took it?
0: Well, of course. I didn't remember whether I had actually dropped it or not.
1: Do you have it?
0: Well, yes, because I remember looking at it when I got home and wondering what it was. It just didn't make any sense to me.
1: Well, can I see it?
0: Well, sure. There you are.
1: Good Lord.
0: What is it, Professor? What do you see?
1: The casting of the runes.
0: What? What does that mean?
1: I can't believe that even a man as vindictive as Rakotsi would do this.
0: Professor, what is it?
1: You see this writing?
0: Yes.
1: It is the runic alphabet. It represents an ancient death curse.
0: And those figures on it?
1: The date of your death.
0: Oh, that's ridiculous.
1: It was used many centuries ago. There are stories of younger brothers using it to eliminate the rightful heir to the throne. It has earned the reputation of being one of the most powerful of all the ancient spells. The drawback, of course, was the absolute necessity of having the man or woman casting the runes to pass the curse on directly and have it accepted.
0: Oh, no, I won't believe that. This is the 20th century,
1: Professor. Careful! Lose this paper and you lose your only chance.
0: Chance? You mean there's something I can do?
1: One thing.
0: What is it?
1: Pass the curse to someone else.
0: This is unbelievable. If someone else told me about this conversation, I'd say we were both fit subjects for an insane asylum. I can't go on this way. Professor, how do I go about passing this on?
1: You have someone in mind?
0: Do I have to know a person?
1: No, you could pass it to a stranger.
0: Well, how?
1: Simply brush up against someone in the street or on a bus or subway. See that he drops something. Then pick it up. And along with the package, you pass this piece of paper saying, I believe this is yours. When they accept it, they have it, and you are rid of it.
0: Oh, no, I couldn't do that to anybody. I just couldn't.
1: Why not? If you don't believe in the curse.
0: I don't know about the curse. I can't believe that it will actually kill anyone, but I know how I feel. That is very real and horrible.
1: Well?
0: How much time do I have?
1: Today is the 23rd. The date here is the 28th, 10:53 p.m.
0: There's not a lot of time, is there?
1: Plenty, if you start to pass it now.
0: No, I just can't, Professor. I wouldn't give this to my worst enemy, let alone... Hold it. How about Rakotsi?
1: I wondered how long you would take before you got around to that.
0: Yes, of course. I'll pass it back to him.
1: How?
0: Well, I'll just...
1: Exactly. Rakotsi obviously knows you. He is going to be on his guard.
0: Well, can someone else pass it?
1: No. It must be passed directly.
0: There must be a way.

0: Hello?
1: Liz, Bob Anthony.
0: Oh.
1: Liz, I must see you.
0: I don't understand.
1: I hate to sound like an old-fashioned melodrama, but it really is a matter of life and death.
0: All right. Where should we meet?
1: Someplace where we can talk. How about, Pichetti's?
0: Oh, I don't think we should be seen together.
1: Well, that's not the kind of talk I had in mind, Liz.
0: I know. I still don't think we should be seen together.
1: You know? How?
0: How about the cafeteria at the zoo?
1: Yeah, okay, but Liz...
0: Half an hour. Okay, see you. Sorry, I'm late.
2: No, you're not. I'm early. What would you like?
0: Oh, just coffee.
2: All right, I'll get it for you.
0: No, I really don't want anything. Why did you call me?
2: Liz, you wouldn't be surprised and go all girlish on me if I tell you it's because of your relationship with Rakazzi.
0: No.
2: Okay. This is going to sound crazy.
0: Well, try me.
2: Liz, I have to know everything you know about Rakazzi. Not personal things, but his schedule, his plans, that sort of thing.
0: Oh.
2: It's terribly important, Liz.
0: Yes.
2: You're not going to ask me why?
0: No.
2: When I said it was a matter of life and death, I meant that. You'll have to believe me, Liz.
0: Well, I do.
2: You're entitled to an explanation. And you do?
0: Yes.
2: You know, I'm making a fool of myself. I'm talking to the wrong person. I just never even considered for a moment that you'd be in it with him.
0: I'm not.
2: But you know what I'm talking about.
0: Yes.
2: Well, how?
0: I'd rather not discuss it.
2: Well, you've got to, Liz. Don't you see that?
0: Isn't it enough for you to know that I realize you're in trouble and I want to help?
2: All right, now it's my turn to ask why.
0: No comment.
2: But, Liz...
0: You're wasting time in arguing. What can I do?
2: I've already told you. But don't you see that I'll feel better if...
0: If you can trust me.
2: Yes, exactly. This isn't just fun and games for me, Liz. It's
0: your life.
2: Then you are in on it, huh?
0: Look, I know about it. I'm involved, but I have as much to lose as you. Maybe more. And that's all I'm going to say.
2: Do you think he can do it?
0: More important, what makes you think he can?
2: Everything I know tells me he cannot.
0: But
2: everything I know, everything I've learned, everything that science says doesn't help stop the terrible feeling I have that something is after me, Liz. It's just waiting until it has...
0: 10:53 p.m. on the 28th.
2: That's the date.
0: What makes you think I can help?
2: I have one chance to break whatever spell Rakazzi has put on me.
0: And what's that?
2: It's just a slim chance, Liz, but a chance. Just take my word for that. If you do want to help, get me the information I want and need.
0: I'll try. How do I reach you?
2: Here, this number, anytime, day or night. If I'm not there, I'll get back to you in 5 minutes.
0: I'll try.
2: Thanks. And Liz?
0: Yes?
2: We haven't got much time.
3: Time is running out on Robert Anthony. Whatever it is that's following him, or what he honestly believes to be following him, has a target date. I'll be back shortly with Act 3.
4: It took me 20 years to get what I've got today. Nice house, a couple of comfortable, good-looking cars. Then along came all the concern about miles per gallon. They say one of my cars ought to be a small car. I say, okay, show me a small car that's good enough to make a big car guy like me happy. They say, look at a Buick. I say, go on, Buick doesn't even make small cars. Look at the Apollo, they say. So I looked. Buick does make a small car. But this one's got some room and comfort. And something else. A 6-cylinder engine and a standard 21-gallon gas tank. Put those together and you've got range. Well, that's just important to me as miles per gallon. So I consider everything about the car, the economy, naturally. But also how nice it was inside and how smooth it was. And I bought the Apollo. There's nothing wrong with a small car. As long as it's a Buick. Apollo. The Buick of small cars.
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0: Let us get back with Robert Anthony, under a spell, and convinced that he has now only 24 hours to live. The date set for his death is 10:53 p.m. on the 28th, and it is now the afternoon of the 27th. And Theodore Rakatsi has a visitor.
1: Liz, come in, my dear, come in.
2: I took the chance that you'd be home.
1: Yes, and I am, and I'm delighted. Of course, I shan't be home for long. As you can see, my bags are all packed.
2: Where are you going?
1: To my little hideaway up in Purdis. You remember it?
2: Of course.
1: As a matter of fact, your dropping in might be called providential. I was going to call you to ask you to drive me.
2: When are you leaving?
1: Tomorrow night, fairly early. I think it would be wise for me to be out of the city when Anthony meets the demons.
2: Oh, call it off, Ted.
1: I beg your pardon?
2: I'm asking you to call it off.
1: Call what off, dear Liz? You're much too modern and liberated a young woman actually to believe in demons. Or even more fantastic, that I can control them.
2: Don't fence with me, Ted. Call it off.
1: I wonder if I talked with Anthony today, would he write the same review of my book all over again? Or would he have a more open mind?
2: Why don't you ask him?
1: I would like to. I would very much like to, but, it's not practical. By the way, you haven't said you would drive me up to Purdis.
2: I cannot. I'm sorry. Ted, I really
1: want... Cannot? Liz, have you forgotten our little wager?
2: No.
1: Don't you think you might owe it to me to be with me when we hear the news of Anthony's death?
2: Ted, I'm asking you to call it off.
1: Your bet, or...
2: The whole thing.
1: My dear, I would like to. I would really like to please you.
2: Well, then...
1: There are others involved.
2: I don't understand.
1: When you call upon these forces for help, you're taking a very serious step. It is understood that you're not indulging a whim. These forces do not like the idea of being used carelessly. They are not to be toyed with.
2: Oh, I'm sure you could do something.
1: It's really amazing how you have come full circle in your belief in my powers.
2: Would it help if I said I believe everything you claim?
1: It would be an immeasurable aid to my ego.
2: I mean... Would it help change your mind about Anthony?
1: I admire you're not asking to get out of our wager. I sincerely admire you for that.
2: Oh, save your admiration. I'm not asking to be released. I'm telling you that I'm not going through with it.
1: Oh, you disappoint me, Liz. You really do. But I don't think you can withdraw.
2: I can do what I want. And I don't want to play this game any longer.
1: You have no choice.
2: But I do. We're talking now about my soul. I don't know whether a person has a soul or not.
1: Take my word for it, Liz. You have a soul.
2: Oh, fine. But it's mine. And I'm not giving it to anyone.
1: You have already committed yourself.
2: To what? To a bet made on the spur of the moment and not in any seriousness. I only made it to keep you happy.
1: Whatever your motives, you made it. I intend to hold you to it.
2: Hold me to what? An oral agreement?
1: In the circles in which I move, it is binding.
2: And I say no.
1: And that is most unwise.
2: Are you threatening me?
1: Of course. I think you should know that I will be powerless to help if you should change your mind.
2: I'll remember that.
1: I advise you to keep it very strongly in mind. And along those lines, you won't change your mind about driving me to Purdis?
2: I can't, really.
1: Then I shall have to take the train.
2: That seems obvious.
1: I'm going to ask another favor. For your own sake, it is necessary that you be with me the day after I have won my wager. I would take it kindly if you would get me a ticket on the 9:30 to Purdis.
2: Ted, I
1: believe there is such a train. And then I'll give you the keys to my car, and you can drive up the following day.
2: What makes you think that...
1: Because of our relationship, I've been extraordinarily patient with you, Liz. Now, you will do me these favors. It may predispose me to have more patience with you on the day my wager is due. Hello?
3: Bob?
1: Oh, Liz, I've been waiting for your call. Do you have anything for me?
3: Well, I don't know whether or not it helps. but he's taking the 9:30 train to Purdy's on the 28th.
1: 9:30? That doesn't give me much time.
3: For what?
1: For what I have to do. Liz, that makes it so close. Are you sure about the train and the time?
3: Positive. I bought the ticket myself.
1: 9:30, huh?
3: Yes.
1: Well, that's going to be awfully close. Did he give any reason for picking that particular train?
3: Well, first he asked me to drive him up. I said I couldn't. And then he told me to get the train ticket. He said...
1: What? What did he say?
3: It's not important.
1: Liz, everything is important. What did he say?
3: He said that he wants to be out of town when it happens.
1: Oh, yeah, sure. That makes sense.
3: Bob?
1: Yes?
3: It isn't going to happen, is it?
1: Liz, I'm trying.
3: Do you have... I mean, would you honestly think of your chances?
1: A lot better now than before you called.
3: Is there anything else I can do?
1: Yes, pray for me.
3: And you for me.
1: What? Why? How are you involved?
3: Forget I said that.
1: How can I forget it?
3: Believe me if I tell you that my problem is... Well, it has something to do with you. But I'll be okay if you're okay.
1: Oh, you sound like a book title.
3: Well, at least you can joke.
1: I hope it isn't gallows humor. Liz, I've got a lot to do. I have a plan. I don't know whether it'll work, but it's made me feel that I can do something. And I'm gonna do it.
3: Good luck.
4: Bob Anthony! I didn't believe it when you called. How can I help you?
1: I need a makeup job.
4: Or a TV appearance?
1: No. I must be disguised so that even my own mother wouldn't know me. Can you do that?
4: Well, maybe if you tell me what it's for, it might help.
1: No, I can't tell you. You'll have to take my word that it's deadly serious.
4: How long will you need to wear the disguise?
1: Oh, 4 hours at the outside.
4: How many people do you want to fool?
1: One. A man.
4: Uh-huh. How well does he know you?
1: Well, that's hard to say. He's not an intimate friend. In fact, I only met him once, but he knew me then.
4: One more question.
1: Mm-hmm.
4: How does this guy think of you?
1: Oh, I suppose he sees me as a young, smart aleck.
4: Good. So we have to make you old. Step into my parlor.
1: Okay. Aren't you going to lock it?
4: Okay. Sit in that chair over here. Now, relax. You're too tense.
1: I'm sorry.
4: See, now, the hair piece is no problem. Your head and hairline are easy. But the eyes...
1: The eyes?
4: Exactly. With the hair you have, you can't have those alert brown eyes. Let me see. Watery blue with little veins running through them. Ah, yeah. Okay, now. Ever wear contact lenses?
1: No, of course not.
4: You'll love them. Slight effort. There. How's your vision?
1: Well, I can see.
4: Good. The wrinkles come last, and I think a little goatee. Yeah. Bushy beard wouldn't be right. Now just put your head back.
0: Grand Central Station in New York City at 9 o'clock of any evening is a dreary place. The waves of homebound commuters have washed away. The garish light serves only to point up the cruel deterioration of past grandeurs. The waiting rooms are almost empty. It was 9:20 exactly that Robert Anthony, carrying a small suitcase and disguised as an old man, walked slowly up to the ticket window.
1: Mount Kisco, one way, please.
0: Anthony walked slowly to the station platform where the 9:30 was about to depart. He wanted to be almost the last one to board the train so that he could locate the car that Rocazzi had selected. He boarded the train and passed through several cars, and then his pounding heart slowed. He saw Rocazzi, seated in the middle of the car, and with the seat next to him, vacant.
1: Excuse me, would you mind if I put my valise on the rack?
5: Oh, not at all. Let me help you.
1: Oh, it's very kind of you.
5: Not at all. You
1: You certainly cut that close.
6: I'm afraid I don't walk as quickly as I used to. It's hard to get accustomed to growing old.
1: Yes, I suppose it is.
6: I hope you'll forgive an old man's curiosity, but that book you're reading...
1: The Dynamics of Witchcraft.
6: Yes, yes, that subject has always fascinated me.
1: Me too. Did you ever study it?
6: No, but when I was younger, Halloween was my favorite holiday. You know, dressing up and trick-or-treating.
1: Yes, yes, I know.
6: Oh, that was such great fun.
1: Yes, yes.
6: Well, I won't disturb you anymore. I know you're anxious to get on with your reading, but where are you getting off?
1: Purvis.
6: Is that before or after Mount Kisco?
1: After.
6: I wonder. I mean, I have a tendency to drowse off, you know. I wonder if when we reach Mount Kisco,
1: you would be... Yes, I will let you know.

0: Excuse me, is it...
1: It's the next station. Did you have a nice nap?
0: Oh, yes, very refreshing, thank you. I do hope my nephew will be at the station.
1: Yes, I'm sure he will.
0: Oh, what time is it?
1: 20 past 10.
0: Are we on time?
1: Well, I don't know. I suppose so, but even if we're running late, I'm sure your nephew will wait.
0: Yes, I hope so. When you get old, you seem to worry about everything.
1: The young have their worries.
0: But they're not the same, are they?
1: Sometimes they are. Sometimes a young man can worry himself almost to death.
0: Oh, that seems such a waste.
1: Or even worry about dying. Yes, I have known some young people who are simply terrified of dying.
0: Oh, I didn't think the young gave much thought to death.
1: Oh, some of them do. Some of them do indeed. Take my word for it.
0: That seems strange.
1: Strange? Old man, I could tell you stories that are beyond belief. Stories that... Well, I seem to be talking a lot.
0: Well, I enjoy it.
1: Thank you, but we're coming into Mount Kisco.
0: Oh, well, I've enjoyed talking to you. And now I'll just get my luggage from the rack. Oh, my. Look what I've done. I've dropped my bag.
1: Here, let me help
0: you. No. It cost you too much trouble. I'll be able to... Oh, your book. I just seem to make things worse.
1: If you will let me do it, it will be much simpler.
0: Oh, yes, thank you. But don't let me return your book. I believe this is yours.
1: Yes. And now you'd better start if you want to get off and meet your nephew.
0: Yes, goodbye, and thank you.
2: Wait.
0: What?
2: You bastard. The paper.
0: Please. Go off me, my nephew.
2: Stop acting. You're Anthony. I know it.
0: Yes, you're right. And I'm getting off here.
2: Not until you tell me where you hid the curse. That paper you passed to me.
0: Miss your train.
2: Damn the train. Where is it? The paper. I'll do anything. But you know how close it is. This very little time. I beg you, please, for the love of God, tell me where you put that paper.
0: It's in the book. I slipped it in the book when I gave it back to you.
2: The book. Where? Oh, my God. Catch it. Catch it, Anthony! Grab it!
0: No way, Rakoczy! Get it yourself!
2: It's blowing away! You know I'm lost if I don't get that paper! Come back! Come back! I'll get you!
0: Rakoczy! Look out! The train!
3: 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The obituary notice said that Theodore Rakoczy met his death when he inexplicably ran in front of a southbound express at the Mount Kisco station. Inexplicably? I'll be back shortly.
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I'm sure we all know what the forces were that made Theodore Rakatsi run in front of the train that killed him. He panicked because of a superstitious belief in the supernatural. That, of course, is the explanation. Or is it? Our cast included Norman Rose, Larry Haynes, E.V. Juster, Roger DeCoven, and Gil Mack. The entire production was under the direction of Hyman Brown. Radio Mystery Theater was sponsored in part by Sinoff, the Sinus Medicines, Buick Motor Division, and Anheuser-Busch Incorporated, brewers of Budweiser. This is E.G. Marshall inviting you to return to our Mystery Theater for another adventure in the macabre. Until next time, pleasant dreams.

0: Man. This is the fascinating story of Dantro, the Planet Man, troubleshooter for the League of Planets organization, the law enforcement body for peace and justice in the celestial world, whose headquarters and center of operations are situated on the capital of all the planets, Planaria Rex. From Mercury to Pluto, wherever danger threatens the universe, you will find Dantro, the Planet Man, fighting for fair play. In a moment, the Planet Man. As you will recall, Dantro and Beryl were in the graveyard of spaceships with a band of survivors. Slats, out in space aboard the Alpha, has discovered that the ship will only move one way, toward the planet upon which Dantro and Beryl are trapped. Surrounded by hostile ships, he decides on a desperate measure.
1: That's right, you skunk. Sit out there where you're safe. You're waiting for me to quit to give up, huh? Well, you'll wait till your ships rot with rust.
2: I wish Dantro was here. Promised him I'd go back to Aurora for help if he set up that flare. Now I can't go if I want to. Now there must be some way out. He could think of it. Now why can't I? Only direction that the ship will go is toward that rotten trap of a planet. If I head in that direction, I'll only get the Alpha into worse trouble than it already is. Wait a minute. That's it. It's a chance. If I'm wrong, it'll be just too bad. Well, I'm not doing anyone any good sitting out here. I'm gonna try it.
3: You mean to say, Sacro, that in all the years you and these others have been here, there hasn't been a chance of escape?
4: Not a chance. When a ship is dragged down by the magnetic field, the insect people surround it almost at once.
3: Well, I didn't see any signs of them when our ship crashed.
5: You were unconscious, Planet Man. As I told you, I did not wait since I feared whoever had been responsible for our crash would soon appear. My sensory mechanism told me that they came almost a second after I carried you away from the launch.
4: You see? That's the way it's always been. The few you see here with me did as Beryl did. All the rest have been carried to the insect people's city below as slaves.
3: Did the insect people ever come to the surface otherwise?
4: Only when a ship has crashed, or to send out a space patrol. They can no longer make any of the things they need to live. The machines that serve them were built when their race was still advanced. Now all they can do is to wreck ships and use the equipment and radioactives they find aboard.
3: And the field that surrounds their planet, what of that?
4: That, too, is one of the machines left from the days when their race still had scientists.
3: And if we could wreck that machine, they would not know how to repair it.
4: If we could wreck the machine. But you're talking of the impossible. The machine is miles beneath this surface, guarded, hidden, inaccessible.
3: Unless we could get down there.
4: There's only one way any of us ever get down into the caged cities of the insect people. As their slaves.
5: Over the years, they must have carried many thousands of wrecked spacemen below to their city.
4: I know what you two are thinking. Let them capture you and then start a revolt. You think we haven't thought of that? Even tried it? Don't underestimate the insect people, Planet Man. They're a dying race, yes, but they're not so easy to deceive.
3: Well, has none of your band ever managed to get below in return?
4: None. And as I said, we've tried it. Over the years, 20 of our group have gone below. None have ever returned, or even managed to send us a message.
3: What do you think, Beryl?
5: It is not a matter of thought. I will leave the thinking to you. As I told you, Planet Man, my expedition is in jeopardy. They are with the insect people. I can only follow and do my best to free them.
4: Listen to me. I know what I'm saying. If you let them take you down now, you'll never return. Here, at least, we're free. We can hope for some miracle. Once you go down there, you're as good as dead.
3: Well, it seems to me you're not much better off here. You only think you're free. But free to do what? Hide like hunted beasts cringing in the shadows of this graveyard of ships?
5: You will go with me then.
3: I think so, Beryl. I wait for only one thing. I'm still not sure what has happened to Slats. There's a chance he's not been trapped. He may be on his way for help right now.
4: You mean you have a ship out there?
3: Oh, yes. We left our ship 100 million miles off in space. We feared a trap of some sort.
4: Oh, forget him. He'll rot in space or soon join us here. Your ship will lie here with the others and rust sooner or later.
3: What do you mean?
4: Half of us have tried the same thing, only to discover when we try to turn away from the planet that we were caught in its pull. 100 million miles won't matter. Your ship is just as surely trapped as you are.
1: The odds are slim, but I may make it. What have I got to lose? All right, you scavengers, follow me if you got the guts. Here I go! I'm gonna have to shave it close. Give her all she'll take. Better step up the drive. What's the reading? 15 million miles from target. When I hit 10, I'll step the speed up higher. 10 million. 8 million. 6 million. 3 million. 1 million. 500,000.
3: Wait another few hours, Beryl. If there's no sign of aid from the Mardi, I'll go out with you to the city below.
5: Wait. Can you hear it?
3: Hear? Hear what?
5: My sensory mechanism is more acute than your hearing. It sounds like a ship coming down, but at incredible speed.
3: Yes, I can hear it now. Is it really a ship? It might be Slats and the Alpha coming with help from the Mardi.
5: It is only one ship, and it seems to be headed straight toward the surface of this planet.
4: I warned you about that. Might as well cross that ship of yours off. It's coming down to join these other hulks here in the spaceship cemetery.
3: Well, let's get to the surface and see.
6: Look out there. You can see it now. Is it the Alpha, Beryl?
5: It is the Alpha.
6: Falling, as I warned you.
5: No, not falling. He's heading down with every ounce of speed those engines will give.
6: Well, that's suicide. He must have lost his head.
5: It looks like it.
0: Slats is heading for certain death. What can he be trying to accomplish? We'll be back in a moment. So, level off. When we left Dantro, Beryl, and Sacro, the leader of the underground on the planet of the insect people, they were watching Slats power driving the Alpha onto this strange planet in what appears to be certain destruction. We find Slats as he mumbles to himself during this maneuver.
1: Well, I hope I make it. But if I don't, there won't be any pieces left to bury, not even of the Alpha. What's the reading? 100,000! Well, I'll know in a minute. Those other ships didn't even try to follow me. I guess they figure I've quit. Well, one of us is gonna be surprised, and I hope it's him!
6: That ship hits anywhere near here, it'll take 10 miles of this planet with it.
5: Look at him come. I wonder, that might be it.
6: What is it, Beryl?
5: The angle. He's headed straight down. He's approaching the surface of the planet at a slight tangent. Do you see what he's up to?
6: Wait a minute. Of course, I knew Slats wouldn't give up that easily, but can he make it?
5: It's going to be close.
6: He's coming closer. Closer. Watch it, Slats. Watch it.
5: He can't hear you.
6: I know it, Beryl, but I have to do something. Watch it, Slats. Watch it.
7: What are you two talking about? He's committing suicide and you talk. Let's get to cover.
6: No time to explain now, Slats. Slats, now! He did it, Beryl! He did it! Good old Slats!
7: You two mad? What's this all about?
6: You didn't hear any crash, did you?
7: No, but he might have hit too far away. In this thin atmosphere, sound doesn't travel very far.
5: He did not crash. I would have heard it, and you can take my word for it. He did not crash.
7: All right, so he didn't crash. So what?
6: I'll explain to him, Beryl. You see, Sacro, you must have been right. He was trapped. There was only one way he could move, and that was the way the magnetic field pulled him toward this miserable planet.
7: I don't need you to tell me that. I could see it.
6: But what you don't see is why he did it.
7: What is there to see? I saw he almost committed suicide.
5: Almost, but not quite. It was the only chance he had to break the grip of this planet.
6: Right. He used the pull plus the Alpha's drive to build up terrific speed. He just shaved the surface of this planet, but when he passed it, he was going at an incredible rate. Maybe enough to break out of the magnetic field. What do you think, Beryl?
5: I wish I were sure. There is a chance, but we do not know just how far the field extends. He may merely end up caught on the other side. I cannot wait to find out when my people are in danger.
6: You're going down below now?
5: I must, but there is no need for you to risk your life when there is a chance that Slats will return with help. I have no life to risk. I am a machine.
6: Machine or not, I can't let you go down there alone. Count me in. How about you, Sacro? Or any of you, are you going with us?
7: I admire your bravery, but you're fools. I told you there isn't a chance. We'll stay here, where at least there's a hope.
6: We'll have it your way. Where's the entrance?
7: I'll guide you there. Zalto, you take charge until I return.
8: Yes, Sacro.
7: Follow me. Planet Man at the foot of that rise?
3: That rough depression?
7: That's it. It's a huge port. At regular intervals, the insect men come up to scout for new wrecks or to send one of their ships out to see if some ship is caught in their web.
3: How often do they come out?
7: Oh, don't you worry. You wouldn't have to wait long. There should be a party leaving or going very soon now.
3: You'd better leave then before you're seen. How much longer will it be light?
7: An hour or so. Now listen, you know what's under that lock? A straight drop, miles down. Even if you had a jet copter, it wouldn't work here. Forget this crazy scheme. Come back with me before it's too late.
3: Thanks anyhow, Sacro. You'd better get going. If Slats returns with help before we get back, tell him where we are.
7: I'll tell him you said goodbye. That's about what it amounts to.
0: Dancho and Barrel seem to be walking to certain doom. What has happened to Slats? We'll be back in a moment, but first, here is a message the Planet Man wants you to hear.

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14: Wheat Chex, Rice Chex, and Good Hot Ralston present Space Patrol. High adventure in the wild, vast reaches of space. Missions of daring in the name of interplanetary justice. Travel into the future with Buzz Corey, Commander-in-Chief of the Space Patrol. In today's transcribed Space Patrol adventure, Buzz and Happy are locked in a laboratory on the planet Venus, where two villainous scientists have developed a new type of bacteria, which they're using to spread an epidemic. Suddenly, the voice of one of the scientists comes over a loudspeaker.
15: We've taken enough of your meddling, Corey, and the people of Venus City are going to suffer for it. Watch what happens when I throw this switch.
16: Commander, what's that?
17: He started a gas compressor.
15: I'm building up pressure in the germ wells. In a few moments, they'll burst. Bacteria will be scattered all over the city.
17: Now listen to reason. Turn that off.
15: Ah, don't worry, Corey. The germs won't harm you. You'll be destroyed first by the explosion.
14: We'll return in just a moment with today's exciting Space Patrol adventure, The Indestructible Germ. A cyclone? Just Danny Fields rushing out the door to the grocery. He's just heard there's a swell surprise inside of every new package of Chex.
18: Man, oh man, oh man.
14: Uh-oh, Danny's found the surprise.
18: A magic space picture. Wowee.
14: Wowee is right. With the magic space picture gang, you can have the time of your life. First, you stare at the mysterious picture. What is it? Who is it? It's hard to tell. But then you'll look up at the sky or at a wall and...
18: Jumping Jupiter. I can see a flying saucer in the sky. Gosh, this picture really is magic.
14: Magic and how? Why, with the magic space pictures, you can see all kinds of objects floating in space. Objects so big and clear, you'll think they're real. Flying saucer, rocket ship, planet Saturn, Buzz Corey, Cadet Happy. Those are just a few of the magic space pictures. Altogether, there are 24, all different. And you get one inside of every new package of Chex. So, gang, start collecting the entire set of 24 magic space pictures today. Just look for the packages of Rice Chex and Wheat Chex with Buzz Corey or Cadet Happy on the outside and the magic space picture on the inside. And now, today's Space Patrol adventure, The Indestructible Germ. On the planet Venus, several hundred miles from the capital city, is the community of Euphoria, known as the health capital of the solar system. Even in the 30th century, Euphoria is unique, for in these past 3 years, not one man, woman, or child has missed a single day of work or school because of illness. But about 2 weeks ago, an alarming thing happened. All over the city, people of all ages began complaining of weakness, disturbing headaches. Medical authorities are completely baffled. But although there have been no fatalities as yet, the situation is extremely serious. So serious that the city manager, Dr. Simon Kendall, has gone to Terra, seeking aid from the United Planets government. Now, at the request of the Secretary General, Commander Corey, Cadet Happy, and Dr. Kendall are flying to Euphoria to conduct an investigation.
17: What's our estimated arrival time, Happy?
19: Well, we should reach the Euphoria space locks at 1743 Universal Star Time, sir.
17: Good. That'll bring us in about 2 hours ahead of the Emergency Medical Corps.
20: I do hope these Terra experts will be able to find out more than my own staff has.
17: The Emergency Medical Corps hasn't failed yet, Dr. Kendall. They've been up against some tough problems.
20: Commander, do you remember my telling the Secretary General that I regretted not coming to him sooner?
17: Yes, Doctor.
20: Well, it was a matter of pride. As city manager of Euphoria, I hated to ask for outside help, even in a crisis as serious as this. I was sure that our own medical authorities could find the answer.
17: Well, I'm sure they could if it were an ordinary problem.
20: I'm afraid that we citizens of Euphoria have become like so many greenhouse plants. Our environment is so carefully controlled that our own bodies have lost some of their natural ability to fight off a new disease.
19: Oh, but, Doctor, if this disease is something new, then anybody might catch it, whether they lived in Euphoria or not.
17: That's part of our job, Happy, to see that medical security regulations are enforced to prevent the sickness from spreading to other cities and to other planets.
20: That's rather ironic, Commander, your last statement.
17: How do you mean?
20: Now, for about 25 years, Euphoria has considered itself the only real, pure spot in the universe. We've been very smug about our superior health record. We've made our visitors go through a complete health examination before they entered our city. And now, we're the ones everyone is afraid of. We, the pure ones, are the source of contamination.
17: I'm sure there's a logical explanation for this, Doctor, and we're going to find it.

0: Braden.
1: Yes, Garn, what is it?
0: Well, I know you don't like to be interrupted when you're in a lab, but I thought this was important.
1: Is it about Euphoria?
0: Yes. The city is quarantined. No one can enter or leave without an official Space Patrol permission.
1: Oh, that's not so good.
0: Not good? It means we won. We never dreamed our indestructible germs would be that effective.
1: Yes, but what about our agents there? They'll have to stay in the city now.
0: Yes, that's right. I never thought of that. If they have to stay there, they may come down with the sickness.
1: It's better if they do, then they won't attract attention. But if they get panicky and try to escape, they'll be caught and expose us.
0: Then hadn't we better shut down the lab and leave Venus City?
1: No. Venus City will be the headquarters of the scientists trying to stop the epidemic at Euphoria. We'll stay here so we'll know every move they make.
0: Well, we won't need this germ-breeding apparatus anymore. Euphoria is completely contaminated. We have to get rid of it.
1: You amaze me. We've spent 2 years perfecting this culture process. 1 year building it and another creating a new type of bacteria. And you want to destroy it.
0: But we achieved our purpose. Dr. Kendall is ruined professionally.
1: You know, if this disease ever gets a name, it'll probably be called Kendallitis. But we've got something big here, something important. What worked at Euphoria can work in other cities.
0: You mean you want to infect other cities, too?
1: Perhaps. Just think, Scarn. You and I both hate Dr. Kendall for getting us discharged from Terra University faculty.
0: Yes, and we have the right to hate him.
1: But we've done him more harm than he ever did us. So let's forget him. We can become rich and famous.
0: How?
1: We've produced an indestructible germ right here in our laboratory. Suppose we keep working and find a way of destroying this new type of bacteria.
0: You mean develop a cure for the disease?
1: Of course. Then we can start an epidemic all over the solar system. Before the smartest scientists can begin to make headway, we step in and offer a remedy.
0: Yes. Then we'll be heroes. We'll be the scientists that saved the universe from Kendallitis.
1: That's right, Scarn.
0: Oh, wait a minute. Suppose somebody beats us to it, discovers a cure before we do.
1: Oh, that's very unlikely.
0: Well, frankly, I'm getting worried. Suppose there is an accident here in the lab. Suppose we get infected.
1: Oh, we've taken every precaution.
0: I know, but that automatic process is very complex. Something might go wrong when we're not here. The germs might escape.
1: I've taken care of that. If there's any leakage in the apparatus, a warning bell will ring. If we're here, we can correct the trouble. But if we're not, the entire lab will be seared with fire. Not even these germs will survive that.
0: I suppose you're right.
1: But nothing's going to happen. Now, let's start working on a cure for our super bacteria.
2: May I come in, Dr. Kendall?
3: Of course, Cadet. Is the commander with you?
2: Well, no, sir. I thought he was here picking up some of those bacteria samples.
3: Oh, they're in that case, ready for him.
2: I guess he'll be along pretty quick. So you finally isolated the bacteria,
3: Yes. It seems to be a new variety. It has an amazing resistance to ordinary germ-killing chemicals. In fact, it almost seems to thrive on them.
2: Wow.
3: I've never seen a single type of bacteria that can endure such a wide range of adverse conditions.
2: No wonder you can't stop the epidemic.
3: And it's getting worse. Our industries are being forced to shut down for lack of workers.
2: Well, what if it spreads to other cities, Doctor?
3: I'm hoping that the scientists at Venus City will be able to find a way of destroying the bacteria without harming human beings.
2: Well, they've done it with nearly all the other diseases.
3: Yes, but over a period of centuries. We scientists have been boasting of the fact that we found permanent cures for all the serious diseases. Now we've got this new one. It's as though nature were telling us, you're becoming a little too conceited, little men.
4: Oh, there you are, Happy.
2: I thought I'd wait here with Dr. Kendall, sir.
5: Good. Doctor, do you have those germ specimens?
3: Right here, Commander.
5: Fine. I'm doubling the security guard here at Euphoria. One of your citizens jumped quarantine.
3: What?
5: An employee at the atmosphere washing plant, Lyle Vosper, left the city without permission.
3: Was he infected?
5: Yes. He was told to report to the hospital. Instead, he managed to steal a doctor's credentials and escaped in a surface car. He's believed to be heading for Venus City.
3: He's got to be stopped before he spreads the sickness.
5: I know. I've alerted Venus City Space Patrol, and Happy and I are blasting off for there right away. Get the bacteria specimens, Happy.
0: Vosper, what are you doing here?
6: Where's Miss Braden?
0: She's not here right now. How did you get out of Euphoria?
6: I had to. I've got the sickness.
0: And you came directly here to our lab, you fool. Come in so I can shut the door.
6: Miss Garn, you and Miss Braden have got to cure me.
0: What makes you think we have a cure?
6: We have got to have. You told me nothing would happen to me.
7: He said all I had to do was put some of the bacteria in the final stage of the atmosphere purifying system, then come back here after the epidemic started.
0: Yes, but we underestimated the strength of the bacteria. We didn't expect a quarantine to be slapped on the city so quickly.
7: You've got to help me. I'm sick, Skarn, sick.
8: Don't let me control yourself.
7: Help me, Skarn, help me.
8: I'll help you.
0: That'll keep you quiet.
1: What's going on in here, Skarn?
0: Oh, Miss Braden, it's Wasper. He jumped quarantine. I had to hit him to keep him quiet.
1: Well, did you have to hit him that hard? He's hurt. Oh, well, lock him up till he comes to. Then we'll decide what to do.
5: Stop the car here, Happy, and turn off the lights.
4: Yes, sir.
5: Now, from here, we can watch this whole row of buildings.
4: Which one is Vosper in, sir?
5: Well, we can't be sure, Happy. Our agent trailed into this neighborhood and then lost him. One thing's sure, he hasn't left the area.
4: He'll have to come out to get something to eat.
5: Yes, or someone will bring him food. If we watch carefully, we might be able to get a tip-off on where he is.
1: You're right, Skarn. We'll have to dispose of Vosper. If he's alive, he can start an epidemic here before we're ready. Or else the space patrol will find him. Come on, let's get him.

0: Lacra, look, the door's unlocked. Oh, Wasper's gone. Somebody's let him out.
1: Don't be a fool.
0: But Wasper couldn't have broken out by himself, not in his condition.
1: He did, though. Look at the marks on the inside of the door. Well, he couldn't have gone very far. Go on, Star, and find him.
2: Commander, look. Somebody just came out of that building.
3: Yeah. He seems hurt. Look how he's staggering.
2: He's coming right toward our car.
3: He's in bad shape, Happy. Come on.
4: Help me. Help me.
2: He's falling.
4: Help me. Help me.
2: I've got him, sir.
3: Easy now. Let's have a look at him.
2: Smoking rockets. It's Vosper.
3: Vosper.
4: Who are you?
3: We're space patrolmen. We want to help you. Tell us what happened.
5: He's not going to tell you anything. I'll see to that.
2: Look out, Commander. Commander!
5: That goes for you. I'll fix you for meddling.
1: Skarn, who are they?
5: It's the space patrol. But I've taken care of them.
6: We'll return to Space Patrol in just a moment. How does he do it, Space Patrollers? He sees flying saucers in the sky. He sees a robot man on the wall. He sees the planet Saturn floating in the clouds.
7: You bet I do. And sometimes, up there in space, I see a rocket ship or speeding jet car.
6: How does he do it, gang? What magic power does this boy possess?
7: No magic power to it. Magic space pictures. That's my secret.
6: Yes, sir, Space Patrollers. That's the secret. Magic space pictures. And with these wonderful pictures, you can see flying saucers and robot men in the sky, too. You can even see pictures of Tonga in the sky and Major Robertson and Carol. Pictures so big and clear, they practically look real.
7: It's fun, gang, and it's easy. You just stare at the magic space picture. Look up into the sky, and zowie, the magic goes to work. There in the sky, you see the magic space picture real big and real clear.
6: There are 24 different magic space pictures, and you get one inside of every new package of Chex. So start collecting those wonderful magic space pictures now.
7: Swap them with your pals. Be the first one in your gang to have the whole set of 24.
6: Here's all you do. Just get the new packages of Rice Chex or Wheat Chex with Buzz Corey or Cadet Happy on the outside and the amazing magic space picture on the inside. And now, back to our space patrol adventure, the indestructible germ. The community of Euphoria on the planet Venus has been famous as the healthiest city in the solar system. But a mysterious epidemic has struck suddenly, and medical authorities are powerless to treat the strange malady. The cause of the epidemic is the super bacteria developed in a laboratory in Venus City and introduced into Euphoria's atmosphere plant by a confederate of Lacra Braden and Mondo Skarn. When the Confederate Lyle Vosper contracted the sickness, he fled from the quarantine city and came to Lacra Braden's lab. There, he was severely beaten by Skarn. He managed to escape and was found by Buzz and Happy. But while the space patrolmen were questioning Vosper, Skarn surprised them and knocked them unconscious before they could defend themselves.
0: They were trying to get Vosper to talk.
1: Did he?
0: I don't think so.
1: Well, then we're safe. All we've got to do is take Vosper back inside the lab building before these space patrolmen come too.
0: Well, you aren't going to leave them here.
1: Why not? Let's take their weapons away from them. Oh, and rob them.
0: Rob them?
1: Yes, go on. Take their watches and whatever valuables they have on them. I want to make it look like a plain robbery. With Vosper in our hands, they'll never be able to prove differently. Hurry up before someone comes along.
3: Happy. Happy, all right?
2: Oh. Not too good, but I'll live.
3: Did you see who hit us?
2: Well, not very clearly, sir. Yeah, he was a big guy, though.
3: There was a woman with him. I heard her voice just before I passed out. How's Vosper?
2: Vosper? Hey, Commander, Vosper's gone.
3: And so are all of our weapons.
2: And my wallet. And watch.
3: It's a cover-up, Happy. Whoever hit us wanted to make sure Vosper didn't identify him. And that means Vosper was attacked by someone he knew.
2: Uh-huh. Somebody in that building.
3: We're in no condition to go in and investigate right now. By this time, they've probably taken Vosper to another part of the city. We'll space phone a couple of agents to watch this neighborhood, then we'll go to headquarters for a little medical attention.
1: We're going to have to take Vosper away from the lab to dispose of him. Those space patrolmen may have seen him come out of this building. That means they'll send someone here to search.
0: Well, what about bacteria process equipment?
1: Leave it just as it is. Unlock the door and get Vosper. We'll carry him out the back way.
5: He's gone again.
1: The window.
5: Yeah, he pried the bars apart.

0: and removed the plexiglass. What are we going
1: to
0: do?
1: We're going to find him, of course.
2: Good morning, Commander.
3: Good morning, Happy. How do you feel?
2: Still a little groggy, sir. The doctor says I'll probably have to wear these bandages for a week.
3: Both of us are looking as though we made a crash landing.
2: Anything new from the lab, Commander?
3: They made a few tests on those bacteria samples, but they merely confirmed what Dr. Kendall found out. It's a new type of bacteria with amazing resistance, discovered, strangely enough, in the least likely place of all, in Euphoria. The authorities are constantly making bacteria tests of air, water, food, everything.
2: Yeah. You'd think a new type of bacteria would be discovered quicker than a six-legged elephant at a dog show.
3: Commander Corey here. Oh, yes, Sergeant. Who? All right, send him in. You have a visitor, Happy. Lyle Vosper.
2: Vosper?
3: At least that's the name he gave Sergeant Clary at the reception desk.
4: Commander Corey?
3: Yes, come in. You are the Lyle Vosper who jumped quarantine at Euphoria?
4: Yes, Commander.
3: And the same man we found last night on Pollock Street?
4: I don't recognize you. I was pretty dazed.
3: But you seemed to be ill last night, so ill you could hardly talk.
4: Yes, I know.
3: Happy, would you say this was the same man we saw last night?
2: Well, it sure looks like him. He looks a lot healthier.
3: Perhaps we should find out who his doctor is.
4: I haven't been to a doctor. I guess I just heal quickly.
3: We'll go into that later. Vosper, why did you leave Euphoria? You knew the city was under quarantine.
4: I know, Commander. I was frightened. I knew I was coming down with that sickness.
3: And yet you endangered the lives of others.
4: Yes, I know I was wrong. But jumping quarantine isn't my worst offense. I'm here to give myself up and tell you the whole story.
3: Let's hear it.
4: I was sent to Euphoria to start that epidemic.
3: You started
4: it? Yes. I was hired by a woman named Lockra Braden to plant the bacteria in that city.
3: Well, why would anyone want to do that?
4: Lockra Braden and her assistant, Mondo Scarn, wanted revenge against Dr. Kendall. He got them fired from Terra University a few years ago, and he discovered they were embezzling university funds.
3: Then it was Scarn who followed you last night and beat up Cadet Happy and me.
4: That's right. They planned to do away with me, but I got away again.
3: Do you know where they got this new type of bacteria?
4: By artificial selection. They have an automatic breeder. When they get several million bacteria in a sealed vat, they add a weak solution of poison.
3: Then they let the survivors multiply and add a stronger poison solution.
4: Exactly. They did this again and again with thousands of generations of bacteria. Each time they got a stronger variety. Germs that could stand heat and cold.
2: Well, smoking rockets, how long did it take?
4: About a year. You see, these bacteria divide every 20 minutes. They had 25,000 generations in 1 year. I heard Lockra Braden say once that that was equivalent to nearly 1 million years in the life of the human race.
3: All that effort creating an epidemic just to get revenge against one man.
4: I didn't know it would be this bad, Commander. Honestly, I didn't.
3: That doesn't excuse you, Vosper. However, your coming here may help to keep the sickness from spreading. Dr. Kendall is here in Venus City. I'm going to send you to him for an examination, and you'll be returned to Euphoria under Space Patrol custody.
4: Yes, sir.
3: Happy turned Vosper over to a guard, and we'll go pick up Lockra Braden and Mark.
2: The door's locked, sir.
3: Lockra and Scarn must have decided to get out of the city after Vosper got away. Let's have a look. Use your electronic key, Happy.
2: Yes, sir.
3: Okay, let's go in.
2: Here's the lab, sir.
3: Take it easy, Happy. There may be someone in there. I'll go first. Nobody here, but the equipment's working.
2: Wow, look at all those vats and tubes and stuff.
3: It's probably the bacteria incubator system.
2: Then they're still growing those germs.
3: Yes, there are probably billions and billions of them in those vats. Ready to be turned loose in other cities.
2: We ought to smash them all to bits right now.
3: Start an epidemic right here in Venus City?
2: Oh, that's right.
3: This is a job for a bacteriologist, Happy. Don't touch a thing.
1: That's very good advice, Commander.
3: I suppose you're a Lockra Braden.
1: That's right. And may I ask why you're intruding here in my private property?
3: We've talked to Lyle Vosper. He told us how that epidemic started in Euphoria.
1: Lyle Vosper? Who's he?
3: The man you hired to put these bacteria in the atmosphere plant. The man your assistant, Mondo Scarn, followed last night.
1: Oh, really, Commander? I don't know who this Vosper is, but he's an outrageous liar. Actually, I'm trying to develop a cure for that disease.
3: Very interesting. And where do you get the bacteria to experiment on?
1: Why,
3: You'd better come along with me to headquarters, Lockwood. Where's Scarn?
1: Scarn? I don't know.
2: Commander, there's a man looking through the glass there in the next room. He's motioning to Lockwood.
1: Oh, that's Mr. Scarn now. He's in the control room. I'll get him.
3: Just a minute, Lockwood. Stay here. I'll get him. A stopper, Happy?
2: Yes, sir. Hey, don't shut that door. Miss Brady, open this door.
5: Commander, your authority doesn't carry much weight around here. And your meddling into our affairs is very unfortunate for the people of Venus City.
2: Commander, what does he mean?
5: Watch what happens when I throw this switch.
3: Scarn, what are you doing?
5: I'm building up gas pressure in the process control system. In a few moments, the vents will start to burst, and the bacteria will be free.
3: Listen to reason.
5: Then a few moments later, the entire lab will blow up. Germs will be scattered into the air of the city. But you won't have to worry, Corey. The explosion will take care of you.
2: What are we going to do, sir?
3: They left the control room. Quick, use your electronic key in the door.
2: Hey, that's right. I forgot about that.
3: Now work fast, Happy. Pressure's building up in those vats.
2: There it is, sir.
3: Let's go. Oh, just in time. One of the vats blew up. Get Locker and Scarn. They can't have gone very far.
0: Come on, Locker. Let's get out of here before the whole lab explodes.
1: The explosion won't hurt us in this part of the building, and I've got to get the records of my experiments. We can't leave them here.
0: What does it matter now? Corey!
3: Grab Locker, Happy.
2: Yes, sir.
3: Drop that ray gun, Scarn.
2: Hold still, Locker, and you won't get hurt.
1: Scarn, there's another gun on the desk.
3: But he won't be on his feet long enough to get it.
2: Nice going, Commander.
3: All right, Locker. We're going back to the control room so you can stop that explosion.
1: Can't be stopped now. It's too late.
3: All right, then. Let's get out of here. Happy, take it to our surface car. I'll bring Scarn.
2: Yes, sir. Wow. Lucky we were out of there.
3: Yes, but those germs will be spreading all over the city.
2: Commander, the lab must be on fire. Listen.
3: Well, that's good. If it can be kept under control, it'll destroy most of the bacteria. Come on, let's get these two over to headquarters. I've just checked with the Atmosphere Control Center, Happy. They made careful sample checks all over Venus City. No harmful bacteria.
2: Good. Then the explosion and fire killed them all.
3: Apparently. They're going to continue the check.
2: What about Lacra and Scarn?
3: Well, first I intended to send them to Euphoria to help find a cure for the disease they spread there.
2: Yeah, they know more about the bacteria than anybody else.
3: But Dr. Kendall doesn't think that'll be necessary. So Lockton and Scarn will be sent directly to a criminal rehabilitation center.
2: Commander, you mean Dr. Kendall has found a cure for the epidemic?
3: Not exactly, but he's discovered the disease is its own cure.
2: Huh? Well, that doesn't make sense to me.
3: The epidemic is over in Euphoria. Those who were sick are in better health than ever. You remember how rapidly Vosper recovered?
2: Yes, sir.
3: It was because he had those so-called indestructible germs in his system. They speeded up the healing process. That's happening to several other cases in Euphoria. New arrivals who have been suffering from other illnesses are completely cured.
2: You mean one disease cures another?
3: That's what it amounts to. This is what happens. Locker and Scarn developed a type of bacteria that has one outstanding quality. That's the ability to adapt to changing conditions and survive. When people in Euphoria got sick, the chemical change was sensed by the bacteria. Some instinct made them realize they couldn't survive very long in a sick body, so they fought each other and till a healthful balance was reached.
2: Well, then these germs aren't harmful after all.
3: At first, yes. That's why the epidemic lasted for weeks. But in that time, several hundred generations of bacteria learned the secret of self-preservation.
2: That's a good joke on Lacra and Scarn. Instead of creating a terrible epidemic, they made Euphoria healthier than ever.
3: It's amazing, Happy, how nature seems to work for the best, no matter how hard some human beings try to make things worse.
2: Yes, sir. You know, I guess I've had the wrong idea about bacteria.
3: Hmm?
2: Even a bad germ has some good in him, if you give him a chance.
6: An exciting preview of next week's Space Patrol adventure follows in just a moment. 1, 2, 3, 4, 5, 6, 7, 8, 9, 10, 11, 12, 13, 14, 15, 16, 17, 18, 19, 20, 21, 22, 23, 24. Yes, sir, Space Patrollers, there are 24 different magic space pictures. And Buzz Corey wants you to have all of them.
7: There's three of Buzz Corey, and they're all different.
6: There's two of Cadet Happy.
7: And two of Tonga.
6: There's a magic space picture of Buzz Corey's insignia.
7: And the Space Patrol badge.
6: There's a space liner pilot.
7: A picture of Major Robertson.
6: A jet car.
7: A flying saucer.
6: A rocket ship.
7: The planet Saturn.
6: A space pirate.
7: The deadly Iron Fist.
6: And all kinds of other magic space pictures.
7: They work real easy, gang. First, you stare at the mysterious picture.
6: What is it? Who is it? You can't tell.
7: Then you look up at the sky or at a wall.
6: And hocus pocus, the magic goes to work. You see a giant space picture floating in the sky.
7: And it's so big and clear, it almost looks like the real object or person. Fun? Man, oh man.
6: Gang, start now. Collect all 24 of the magic space pictures. 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So look for the new packages of Rice Chex and Wheat Chex, with Buzz Corey or Cadet Happy on the outside and the swell magic space picture on the inside. And now, a preview of next week's exciting Space Patrol adventure. Buzz and Happy are in their spacesuits examining the wreckage of a long-lost spaceship that crashed under strange circumstances.
8: From the looks of the wreckage, that ship didn't hit head-on. It came in at an angle right over those low pinnacles of rock. How old would you say it was, sir? 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
9: 100 years old? Smoking rockets, what a story this old ship could tell. Hey, Commander, somebody or something shooting at us.
8: It's a spaceship coming in low. This time they won't miss. Come on, get out of here before they fire again.
6: 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Other players were Stephen Robertson, Bela Kovach, Virginia Hewitt, and Ken Mayer. Dick Tufeld speaking. 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
0: It's National Wheaties Week, and here's the forecast for tomorrow morning. Bright and cheerful with occasional smiles, followed by a good morning all morning long. You think I'm kidding? No, sir, you can have a better morning around your house tomorrow if you start it off with a good breakfast, including, I hope, a bowl of Wheaties with milk and fruit. 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
3: You are Mr. Sid Ryan?
4: The same.
3: My name is Lucia. I'm a Martian.
4: Pleased to meet you, Mr. Lu... What was that again?
3: A Martian.
4: A Martian, eh? As in Orson Welles?
3: Precisely.
4: I'm a Rotarian myself. Sit down.
3: Thank you.
4: And now that we've had our little joke, Mr. Lucia, what can Publicity Associates do for you?
3: It has been my observation that advertising and publicity are the very backbone of earthly civilization.
4: Spoken like a true Martian, Mr. Lucia. Now, if you'll tell me the name of the client.
3: The client, of course, will be the Martian.
4: You don't give up, do you?
3: Give up?
4: The gag, I mean. Oliver.
5: Oh, yes, Mr. Ryan?
4: This is Mr. Lucia.
5: How do you do,
4: Mr. Lucia claims to be a Martian. Take him outside, will you, Oliver? Get the name of the sanatorium he escaped from and tell them to bring the butterfly net.
3: Wait, sir. I'm happy to see, Mr. Ryan, that my telling you I'm a Martian has approximately the effect I supposed it would have. I believe we can do business. I have here a cash retainer of $5,000.
4: Sit down, Mr. Lucia. Oliver, get the client a cigar.
5: Yes, sir.
4: No, the other box,
3: Thank you, no.
4: Well, now, what can I do for you, sir?
3: I wish you to manage a publicity campaign, a very large. A very important campaign.
4: Is the product established, or is it something brand new?
3: Oh, something quite new. Now, what would you judge to be the most effective type of campaign?
4: Well, if the client has a lot of dough to throw around, a suspense campaign is best. First, you place ads in the paper saying, watch this space. Then, about a week later, you run an ad saying XYZ or PDQ, and you get people guessing what it means. Then finally, when you've teased them enough, you bust loose and unveil the product.
3: Excellent. Very well, sir. We shall conduct a suspense campaign.
4: Of course, in this kind of campaign, secrecy is very important. Once the name of the product leaks out, it spreads like wildfire and the whole campaign is kerfluffo.
3: Yes, quite so. Utmost secrecy.
4: That's right. You realize, of course, these things cost like crazy.
3: Would, say, $1 million cover the expense?
4: Come again?
3: I said, would $1 million cover it?
4: Yes, I imagine. You did say $1 million.
3: I understood that you had handled some very large accounts. Of course, if this is too big...
4: Oh, not at all. As a matter of fact, I seldom touch anything less. Right, Oliver?
5: Huh? Oh, of course. That's right, Mr. Ryan. Absolutely right.
3: Good. You will begin, then, by saturating the newspapers, the radio, streetcars, with a very simple statement.
4: What's that?
3: I shall write it for you.
4: The Martians are coming. Say, that's not a bad teaser. Got that, Oliver?
5: Yes, sir.
3: The next ad will read, June 1st is Martian Day.
5: June 1st is Martian Day.
4: What happens on June 1st?
3: The parade takes place.
4: What parade?
3: I wish you to arrange a parade up Fifth Avenue.
4: You mean like the Macy parade?
3: Exactly. Except that the theme will be the world of tomorrow. The Martian world. My client would like it to be a gay affair. Balloons, clowns, pennants, pretty drum majorettes.
4: Say, that sounds terrific. I might be able to interest the department stores in a tie-in.
3: The parade will climax the campaign. On June 1st, the product will be unveiled.
4: Good enough. By the way, Mr. Lucia, just what is the product? What are we selling?
3: Oh, no, Mr. Ryan. Secrecy, remember.
4: Oh, but after
3: all... All will be revealed to you in good time, Mr. Ryan. For the moment, let us say we are selling a concept.
4: Concept?
3: Precisely. The concept of invasion from Mars.

0: Benny Marcus, please.
1: This is Benny.
0: Benny, this is Sid Ryan over at Publicity Associates. Listen, Benny, how you fixed for midgets?
1: I got midgets.
0: Fine. I need 40 midgets for a parade. 40. June 1st. And listen, Benny, I want them dressed in little space suits.
1: What?
0: You know, like men from Mars. Okay?
1: Midgets.
0: And I want some movie extras, maybe 50 of them. Also rigged up like men from Mars. Make them look gruesome. Got that?
1: Gruesome.
0: Also, I need some horses with pretty girls on top of them. Maybe you can get that bunch from Maroney's Traveling Circus. The ones we booked for the Fireman's Parade in Albany last year.
1: I'll try, sir.
0: And never mind the expense. Just get me the talent, okay? I gotta hang up now. Call me back, Benny. How you doing, Oliver?
2: Oh, fine, Mr. Ryan, just fine. We got full-page ads in all the dailies and 10-second spot announcements on every local station, but it's costing a fortune.
0: The more it costs, the bigger our percentage. Spend like you are going to the electric chair, Oliver.
2: Yes, sir. How are you making out on the parade?
0: If it comes off, it'll be the biggest thing since Barnum invented the midget. I've got Macy's, Gimbel's, and Saks to contribute floats. Everything is built around the Martian theme, see? Even the horses will have long feelers attached to them and funny-looking extra legs. It'll be sensational.
2: Oh, yeah, it sounds fine, only...
0: Only what?
2: Oh, Mr. Ryan, we don't even know what we're selling.
0: Oliver, my boy, do you think old Sid Ryan has been sitting here spending all this moolah and not putting two and two together?
2: You mean you know who Lushar represents?
0: Just by accident, understand, I have learned that Century Pictures is making a big new epic. A space opera entitled Invasion from Mars. Get it?
2: Oh, I begin to see.
0: Also, by mere coincidence, it happens to be the premiere sometime around June 1st. You follow me?
2: But, Mr. Ryan, Century has an exclusive contract with New Features Syndicate for all their publicity.
0: Suppose Century Pictures doesn't like the way New Features is handling their stuff. They want to get out of the contract, but New Features says no. So they have to get around the contract. A man named Lushar, client unknown, starts publicizing the Martian invasion. Need I go further?
2: Oh, I get it, Mr. Ryan. Gee, I suppose I should have thought of that.
0: No, Oliver, that's what I like about you. You're so innocent. Let me talk to Commissioner Patrick, please. Sid Ryan.
3: Hello?
0: Commish, Sid Ryan.
3: Oh, it's you.
0: Yeah.
3: Well, what is it this time? If you want to drop a man off the Empire State Building into a teacup full of water, the answer is no. Also, we are not arresting any fan dancers.
0: You know I don't handle fan dancers. I want a permit for a parade, June 1st, 5th Avenue. It's a Sunday. There's no traffic.
3: Oh, come now. Look, Ryan.
0: Macy's gets a permit. Gimbel's gets a permit. The American Legion gets a permit. The Sons of Aaron march every time Morton Downey sings The Wearing of the Green. Don't give me a hard time, Patrick. This is too big.
3: Come on.
0: I have the Fifth Avenue Merchants Association behind me.
3: Okay, Ryan. Fill out the forms. I'll pass them along to the license commissioner.
0: That's my boy.
3: Oh, by the way, what's the occasion?
0: Oh, don't you read the papers, Patrick? June 1st is Martian Day.
4: Well, Mr. Ryan, how is the campaign going?
0: Like fire, Mr. Lushar, like fire. Everybody and his brother is going along with the gag. Yesterday, we distributed 50,000 Martian hats to school kids. I even arranged for Commissioner Patrick to accept a $50,000 check for the Policeman's Benevolent Fund from the man from Mars.
4: Excellent.
0: I understand Century Pictures spent over $1 million making that space opera.
4: A big pardon?
0: Oh, come, Mr. Lucia. Sid Ryan wasn't born yesterday, you know. I know who our client is, even if you don't admit it.
4: You do?
0: Always thinking that's me.
4: Well, as long as you know, let's keep it to ourselves, shall we, Mr. Ryan? As you once remarked, when these things leak out, it destroys the surprise and ruins the effectiveness of the campaign.
5: Speaking to you from our portable transmitter atop the reviewing stand for the much-heralded Martian parade on Fifth Avenue. It's a beautiful sunlit day here in New York. Perfect day for a parade. And the streets are packed with thousands of spectators, all eager to find out what this is all about. There's an air of a shrill expectancy.
6: Helen, over here!
5: Okay, tell them all right. I've just had word from Sol Brown up at Central Park Mall that the Martians have landed from big pink balloons. And while we're waiting here for the arrival of the parade, we've brought some people up to our microphone to tell you their reactions to this spectacular affair. What's your name, madam?
7: Miss Ada Shackley.
5: A little louder, please.
7: Miss Ada Shackley.
5: And where are you from, Mrs.
8: I'm
5: Shackley?
7: Columbus, Ohio.
5: I see.
8: Mama.
5: And I see you have your family with you. Two little curly-headed boys. Are you in New York for your vacation?
7: Yeah, we came for the Shriners Convention with their daddy.
5: Well,
8: Mama, give
5: what do you
8: me
5: think of Martian Day, Mrs. Shackley?
7: Well, it all seems very strange to me, but the boys have been pestering me to watch it, so we've been standing here for 2 hours. I can't make head or tail of it.
5: Well, neither can a lot of other people, Mrs. Shackley, but judging by the thousands here already, there's a lot of curiosity.
7: Curiosity killed the cat, folks say.
5: Let's hope not. Thank you, Mrs. Shackley. And now, here they come, ladies and gentlemen. The first units of the big Martian parade swinging down Fifth Avenue. Fanfare, colored streamers, music, confetti, floats, all the trappings of a Mardi Gras. Let's listen to the band for a minute. Here in the vanguard, the whole troop of little midgets in weird-looking pink and blue spacesuits, carrying Rube Goldberg weapons with signs painted on them. I can read one which says Atomic Blaster. Another has a placard reading, We're Martian Through Georgia. And here come the clowns, laughing and falling all over each other. They're giving free sugar candy to the kids along the way. Yes, ladies and gentlemen, there's a happy, laughing crowd along Fifth Avenue today. A true reflection of the great sense of humor and good nature that makes America the place it is. Why, only... What's this? The crowd's murmuring now. They've fallen somewhat silent. Something coming. I'll try to get it for you.
9: What?
5: Ladies and gentlemen, here comes the Martian contingent. This is promised as the climax of the show. And now a great hush has fallen over the crowd. It's quite a sight to see these thousands of people standing here expectantly, hearing only the great regular sigh of their mass breathing. Now here they come, ladies and gentlemen. The Martians, marching in booted, helmeted ranks, row after row of them. This is an impressive sight, ladies and gentlemen. And a rather serious contrast to the rest of the joyous slapstick parade we've been witnessing up now. There are perhaps, 200 tall, broad-chested men dressed in metallic gray spacesuits with thick glass visors drawn across their faces. Each one's holding an ominous-looking ray gun at the ready position. Marching in absolute silence, keeping step perfectly as though some mute, unspoken command were marking time for them. Even the children are awed by the unexpected warlike realism of the Martian Legion. And now the first ranks of the Martians move past us, down Fifth Avenue toward the reviewing stands at the square. No one moves. A woman, ladies and gentlemen, just dashed out into the street. For what reason, I don't know. She just slipped through the police cordon somehow. They're after her now. But she's already reached the ranks of the marchers, and she's trying to lift the visor of one of the Martian spacesuits. Wait. She's fallen. She screamed and then fell forward in a dead faint. The Martian column keeps right on coming. Unless they break ranks, they're going to trample her. No. The policemen have got her now. They're dragging her away, out of the way. Trying to revive her now.
9: What's that?
5: All sorts of rumors have begun filtering back through the crowd. Some are even whispering that the woman's dead. We don't know yet, but whatever's happened, the incident seems to have cast a slight shadow over the mood of the crowd. The carefree holiday air seems to have vanished. The crowd's stirring uneasily, a little disturbed at what we've just seen. Nothing to be alarmed at, however. It just seems a shame that anything like this should happen to spoil our enjoyment of the Martian parade.

0: Dimension X will continue in just a moment. It's National Wheaties Week.
1: I want to take that again, Frank.
0: Oh, sure. It's National Wheaties Week, and we're celebrating. And that voice you heard belongs to my severest critic, who is here to help us celebrate tonight. He's the fellow who's backstage when I'm telling you about the Wheaties. He listens to see that I tell you right. Wheaties' best friend, next to me, Blaine Butcher.
1: I think you took that introduction a little fast, Frank. Not suppose...
0: You see what I mean, folks? Seriously, Blaine, you say the Wheaties words once.
1: Okay. All I'll say is this. Those of us who tell the Wheaties story believe what we say. And during National Wheaties Week, the good word is this. Get a package of Wheaties and try them just once. I'll be right behind you in line at your grocer's between you and Frank Martin. Okay? Do that now. Try Wheaties. It's National Wheaties Week.
2: Mr. Ryan, did you see that? A woman fainted. She ran out into the street to get a close look at the Martians, then she screamed and fainted dead away.
3: I'm well aware of that, Oliver, since I paid her $50 to do it.
2: What?
3: The dramatic moment, Oliver. The stock and trade of the good publicity man. Relax.
2: Holy smokes, you sure think of everything.
3: For my share of this deal, roughly $100,000, I can afford to think of everything. Shut the window.
2: Oh, okay, but don't you want to see the finish?
3: We'll get down to the reviewing stand for the finish. Right now, I want to make a phone call. By the way, where's Lucia?
2: I haven't seen him.
3: Well, close the window, Oliver.
2: Well, okay, Mr. Ryan.
4: Marcus Talent Agency.
3: Benny, this is Sid Ryan.
4: Oh, I say, listen, Sid, I was going to call you. I'm awful sorry about those Martians.
3: What do you mean, sorry? They're terrific.
4: No, don't joke, Sid. I mean it.
3: Well, I mean it, too. They're great, great.
4: Are you in the bag?
3: Never felt better.
4: You mean it, don't you?
3: Of course I mean it. What is this?
4: There are Martians in the parade?
3: About 150. Of course, I only ordered 50,
4: Sid,
3: but under the circumstances...
4: Sid!
3: What is it?
4: Sid, don't you know I couldn't get you a single movie extra? There's a studio strike in New York.
3: Huh? Wait a minute. Where'd these guys come from if you didn't hire them?
4: I don't know.
3: Hold on. Oliver?
2: Oh, yes, Mr. Ryan?
3: Did you hire those Martians?
2: Well, no, sir, I didn't.
3: Benny, this is on the level, isn't it?
4: Honest, Sid, I...
3: Okay, Benny, I'll call you back.
2: What's the matter, Mr. Ryan?
3: I don't know. Just don't know. Wonder if Lucia hired them. What's Century Pictures number?
2: Tremaine 4, 1000.
3: Tremaine 4, 1000.
5: Century Pictures, the studio of the stars.
3: Give me Marty Sanford, your publicity director.
5: One moment, please.
6: Sanford?
3: Marty, this is Sid Ryan.
6: Oh, hello, Sid. How's the...
3: Fine. Listen, Marty, this is dead serious. On the level, get it?
6: What's wrong?
3: I've got to locate Lucia.
6: Lou who?
3: Lucia, come on now, Marty. This is life and death. The guy you sent over to hire me for the invasion picture.
6: I ever heard of a guy named Lucia? And, what invasion picture?
3: Invasion from Mars, the space opera.
6: You batty?
3: Marty.
6: That picture was shelved last month.
3: What?
6: Sure, back in the can. The big shots decided you can't sell a Martian invasion to the American public. It's too incredible, Sid. Who'd ever believe it could really happen? Of all the crazy...
3: Mother in heaven.
2: What is it, Mr. Ryan? You look terrible.
3: It's too fantastic.
2: Mr. Ryan, is something wrong?
3: Open that window. I want another look at those Martians. Look at them. Oliver, you were in the army. Could 150 movie extras learn to march like that in, say, 24 hours?
2: No. Not in 24 days, Mr. Ryan.
3: Not a second's hesitation. Not one out of step. Look at the way they carry those ray guns at the ready. The only other time I've seen troops march like that was on a film of the Nazi SS troops marching through the streets of Paris.
2: Mr. Ryan.
3: Oliver, get down there. Find that woman who painted. Her name's Gloria Montez. Get her up here. Make it fast.

0: man. I can't get much sense out of her.
1: Stay away from me.
2: Okay, Gloria, you can cut out the act and relax.
1: Don't
2: it's
1: me, don't
2: Sid Ryan.
1: You're a Martian.
2: Gloria, settle
1: you're
2: down.
1: You're wearing a mask.
2: Baby, it's me, Sid.
1: It's awful. It's those big green eyes and those feelings like a catfish.
2: Baby, snap out of it. Listen, what happened down there? You ran out and screamed like I told you, but the fainting, that wasn't in the act.
1: Go away, please. Go away.
2: Just one question, baby. Inside that helmet, what did you see?
1: Anna!
0: Get anything out of her, Mr. Ryan. She needs a doctor.
2: Okay, Oliver. I've heard enough anyway. You take care of Gloria here. Get her a drink.
0: Where are you going?
2: To see the commissioner. We've got to stop this parade before things begin to happen.
3: Okay, Ryan, what's the beef?
2: Listen, Patrick, I don't know what it is, see, but something's wrong. You've got to stop that parade.
3: I suppose you'd like the riot squad. That would get you a front page spread on every paper in town. Now, look, Ryan, I've got no time for your cheap publicity gags. I'm a busy man.
2: Listen, I'm trying to tell you I don't know where those Martians came from, who they are, anything about them.
3: Oh, Ryan, I'm wise to your tricks. Now, if you let the sergeant show you out...
2: You won't do it, huh? An honest citizen appeals for protection and you refuse?
3: I most emphatically do. Now, beat it.
2: All right, Patrick. I'll go right to the mayor's office. I'll have you busted flatter than the fried egg.
3: Go ahead. I'm sure his honor will be glad to toss you out on that phony nickel-plated skull of yours.
4: You heard me, Ryan. You can't see the mayor.
2: Adolf, please. This isn't a gag. I don't want publicity. All I want to do is maybe prevent something horrible from happening.
4: In case you don't know it, wise guy, something horrible is already happening. A couple of hundred little kids are in the hospital with tomaine poisoning from that phony Martian candy you passed out.
2: What?
4: Or didn't you know?
2: I didn't. We've got to stop that parade.
4: Sure, you'd like nothing better than start a panic now. Maybe a few hundred people get trampled to death. Think of the newspaper space. That'd get you and your phony product.
2: I won't stand for this, Adolf. This may be a matter of life and death.
4: Get out of here quick. It'll be your death. Go on, beat it. Get out. You and your publicity stunts make me sick to my stomach.
2: Oliver, where are you? Oliver!
5: It is useless to scream at him, Mr. Ryan. Your friend is quite dead.
6: Lucia!
5: He wanted to run to the police with some story about a Martian invasion. I found it necessary to restrain him.
2: Restrain him, you stinking murderer!
5: Now, Mr. Ryan, collect yourself. After all our planning, it wouldn't do to have everything spoiled now, would it?
2: Lucia, I'll start talking and talk fast, because when you get through, I'm going to take you apart piece by piece. What's this all about?
5: Surely you know, Mr. Ryan. After all, you've been publicizing it for months. You see, before colonizing your planet, the Martian government sent some of us as scouts in advance, disguised as Earthmen, of course, to study your habits, your weaknesses. We found that the people on Earth are predominantly conditioned by advertising. Publicity. And so we conceived the idea of treating our entire invasion as a vast publicity stunt. Clever, yes? After all, Mr. Ryan, who would suspect an invader who advertised his invasion in the newspaper, invited the public to his surprise attack, and spent millions publicizing his plans?
6: Holy jumping.
5: You've done very well, you see.
6: Then there was no product.
5: Ah, but there is a product. The product is death.
6: What are you trying, Lucia?
5: We Martians are a humane people, Mr. Ryan. We do not like to destroy thousands where a few hundred will suffice. In exactly 2 minutes, our troops will treat the world to a spectacle of death, which will bring the rest of your planet to its knees in horror. Nations will clamor to surrender.
2: Perhaps, Mr. Lucia, but not if I can help...
4: No!
2: Operator, this is Mr. Ryan. Get me the field telephone on the reviewing stand of the Martian Day Parade. Hurry.
7: Anyone in particular?
2: Just hurry.
8: Reviewing stand. Hello?
2: Get me Commissioner Patrick.
8: Hello?
2: Hello?
8: You have to talk louder.
2: I want Commissioner Patrick.
8: Who?
2: Patrick.
8: Wait a minute. Things are quieting down. Hey, wait a minute. What was that you wanted?
2: This is Ryan. I have to talk to the commissioner. It's a matter of life and death.
8: Oh, you can't talk to him now. The chief Martian is presenting the PBA check to him. The Martians are going to fire a salute.
2: Listen, you got to stop them.
8: What?
2: Stop him!
8: I'm sorry, Mr. Ryan, I can't hear
2: you. You idiot, the works is moving! doesn't matter.

0: 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Featured in the cast were Joseph Curtin as Ryan, Barry Kroger as Lushar, and Alexander Skirby as Ron Heilman. Your narrator was Norman Rose. Music by Albert Berman. Engineer, Bill Chambers. Dimension X is produced by Van Woodward and directed by Edward King. In a moment, we'll tell you about next week's show. And now, here is your Wheaties man, Frank Martin.
1: It's National Wheaties Week. 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
5: 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This is National Wheaties Week. 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

0: From the far horizons of the unknown come tales of new dimensions in time and space. 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

Can you predict the future? Can you tell what will come in 100 years? Or in 10? Or in the next minute? Tonight we present two ventures into the unknown. Two fantasies of the future, chosen from the works of one of our most brilliant young science fiction writers, Ray Bradbury. First, his story entitled, There Will Come Soft Rains.

0: The house was a good house, planned and built to be lived in the year 1980. The real estate agent had told them all about it.
1: Now, this is the bedroom. Of course, it contains all the latest devices, self-warming blankets, and, there's a brand new feature. Beds, which make themselves. Now, if you'll just step this way through the library, we can see the latest in talking book recorders, self-building fireplace, self-cleaning robot dust disposal. Oh, these little mouse-like things come out of the wall and take away all the dirt. Now, over this way. There's a complete robot kitchen, of course. Just set the menu for the week and the stove does the rest. Then there's the automatic hydroponic garden, self-sprinkling fire protection. See, the house is fully automatic. Well, you could go away for a year and it would run itself.
0: And so the family took the house. The man and the woman and the two children. A boy and a girl. And they lived contentedly, enjoying music and poetry and the rich, warm things in life. And the house fed them and slept them and entertained them. It made a good life for them. Until one day, there were 10,000 explosions, and the world shook, and red fire and ashes and radioactivity fell from the sky. The happy time was over.
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0: But the house lay empty. The clock talked to the empty morning. In the kitchen, the stove sighed and ejected from its warm interior 8 eggs, sunny side up, 12 bacon slices, 2 coffees, and 2 cups of hot cocoa.
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0: But no doors slammed. No carpets took the quick tread of rubber heels. At 8:30, the eggs began to shrivel. An aluminum wedge scraped them into the sink.
2: 9:15, time to clean. 9:15, time to clean.
0: Out of the wall, hundreds of tiny mechanical mice darted. The rooms were a crawl with small cleaning animals, all rubber and metal. They sucked up the hidden dust and dirt and popped back into their burrows. At 10 o'clock, the sun came out from behind the rain. The house stood alone on a street where all the other houses were rubble and ashes. At night, the ruined town gave off a radioactive glow which could be seen for miles. At 10:15, the garden sprinkler filled the soft morning air with golden fountains. The water tinkled over the charred west side of the house, the side which had been facing the blast. It was black, except in 5 places. One of the 5 places was a silhouette of a man mowing a lawn, just as he'd been the instant the radioactivity burned his image into the side of the house. Over there, a woman bent to pick flowers. Still further over, their images burned into the wood, where a small boy, hands flung into the air, higher up the image of a thrown ball, and opposite, a girl, her hands raised to catch a ball, which never came down. 5 people. 5 spots of paint. On the front porch, the dog whined and shivered. The front door recognized the dog's voice and opened. The dog padded in wearily, thin to the bone, covered with sores. It ran to the kitchen and pawed the kitchen door wildly. Behind the door, the stove was making pancakes, which filled the house with their odor, as prescribed by the automatic preset menu selector. The dog frogged, ran insanely, spun in a circle, biting its tail, and died.
2: 1 o'clock, 1 o'clock.
0: Delicately sensing decay, the regiments of mice hummed out of the walls, soft as blown leaves, their electric eyes glowing.
2: 1:15.
0: The dog was gone.
2: 2:15.
0: Bridge tables unfolded from the walls of the patio. Playing cards fluttered onto pads. Martinis appeared on an oaken bench. But the tables were silent. The cards untouched.
2: 5 o'clock, 6 o'clock, 7 o'clock, 8 o'clock, 9 o'clock.
0: Dinner was made, ignored, flushed away. Dishes were washed. In the study, the tobacco stand produced a cigar with half an inch of gray ash upon it, smoking, waiting, waiting. The hearth fire bloomed out of nothing.
2: 9 o'clock, 9 o'clock.
0: The beds began to warm their hidden circuits, and the phonograph spoke from beside the fireplace.
3: Mrs. McClelland, what poem would you like to hear this evening? Mr. McClelland? Since you express no preference, I shall select at random from among your favorites. Sarah Teasdale. There will come soft rains.
4: There will come soft rains and the smell of the ground, and swallows circling with their shimmering sound, and frogs in the pools singing at night, and wild plum trees in tremulous white, robins

0: Not one will care at last when it is done. 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And spring herself, when she woke at dawn, would scarcely know that we were gone.
1: The phonograph finished the poem. The empty chairs faced each other between the silent walls. At 10 o'clock that evening, the house began to die. The wind blew the bough of a falling tree into the kitchen window, smashing it. A bottle of cleaning fluid crashed on the stove. Water pumps shot down from the ceiling, but the solvent spread onto the doors, making fire as it went. Other voices in other rooms taking up the alarm.
2: Help! Help! 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Help! Help!
1: The windows broke with the heat, and the wind blew in to help the fire. The fire crackled upstairs at paintings, lay hungrily on the beds, devoured the rooms. The house began to shudder. The bared skeleton began to cringe in the heat. The wires revealed as if a surgeon had torn the skin off. Voices screamed in every room.
2: Help! Help! Help! Help! Help! Help!
1: Windows snapped open and shut like undecided mouths.
3: The time is now 10:10. The time is now 10:10.
1: A thousand things were happening at once, like the interior of a clock shop at midnight. All the clocks were striking, making a merry-go-round of squeaking, whispering, and rushing. In the kitchen, the stove hissing hysterically was making breakfasts at a psychopathic rate. 10 dozen pancakes, 6 dozen loaves of toast. Then, there was silence. The film spools were burned out, the wires withered, and the circuits cracked. Then the house began to breathe its last. The beams began to give at the foundations. Long cracks appeared in the concrete. The seams were burst from the heat. And finally, with a huge rumble, it crashed into dust and rubble.

faintly in the east. In the ruins of the house, only one wall remained standing. And within the wall, even as the sun rose to shine upon the burning rubble, a voice spoke again and again and again.

0: scarcely know that we were gone, that we were gone, that we were gone, that we were gone.
1: Today is April 29th, 1985. Today is April 29th.

Strange are the uses of providence. Is this how the end will come for mankind, with 10,000 explosions and a flash of radioactive gas? Or will destruction come more subtly, extended to us gently and innocently in, oh, let's say, the hand of a child? Who knows in what manner zero hour may arrest the world we know?

It was a perfect summer day in the year 1985. The streets were lined with green, peaceful trees. Businessmen sat in their quiet offices, taping their voices or watching televisors. Rockets hovered like darning needles in the blue sky. There was the universal quiet conceit and easiness of men accustomed to peace, quite certain that there would never be war or trouble again. There were no traitors among men, no unhappy ones, no disgruntled ones. The world was upon stable ground. Sunlight illumined the suburbs, and the town drowsed on a tide of warm, sunlit air. On the lawns, the children played, catapulting this way and that across the green grass, shouting at each other, holding hands, flying in circles, climbing trees and laughing. And in the homes, busy mothers prepared for the evening arrival of their husbands,

0: heavens, Mick, what's all the excitement?
1: We're playing a game, Mommy, the most exciting game ever.
0: What are you doing in that cabinet?
1: I need some tools from Daddy's kit.
0: Your father may not like...
1: Oh, I'll take good care of them, Mom, I promise.
0: Very well. Don't you lose anything.
1: Oh, thank you, Mom.
0: You want a glass of milk?
1: Can't stop now, Mom.
0: What's the name of the game, Mink?
1: Invasion.
0: Invasion. What will they think of next?

0: this and this and this and this. Now put that there and bring that over here. Oh, no, you ninny. Now get back while I fix this. There, they want it this way, see?
1: Here, just let me fix
2: it.
1: Oh, Mink, it's that smarty pants Joseph Connors. Don't let him play. He's 12 years old.
3: Don't worry, I won't.
2: What's your playing, Mink?
1: None of your business, smarty pants.
4: I want to play.
0: Can't.
4: Why not?
1: You're too old.
4: Just because you're only 8.
1: No, you'd only laugh at us and spoil the invasion. Make him go away, Mink.
0: Go away? This is my backyard.
4: Who wants to play with you and your old fairies anyway?
1: They aren't fairies.
4: Nuts to you. I don't want to play anyway.
1: Good riddance. I'm glad you didn't let him play, Mink.
3: He'd only laugh. Now, we'd better talk to Drill and get some more instructions, Art. Now, here's your pad and pencil.
1: Where is Drill? Drill? Here, Drill. Drill?
3: Well, he's in the rose bush, I think. I'll talk to him myself, and you write it down the pad.
1: Okay. Drill? Drill?
3: Okay. Drill wants you to write down triangle.
1: What's a triangle?
3: Never mind. Drill will tell us when he wants us to know. It helps the invasion.
1: How do you spell it?
3: Well, I'll ask Drill. Drill, how do you spell...
1: Here's your mother, looking out the window.
5: Mink?
0: Yes, Mother?
5: Who are you talking to?
0: The rose bush, Mom. Only it's not really a rose bush. That's Drill.
5: Who's Drill?
0: He's planning the invasion.
5: Oh, I see. Well, you better come in and clean up for supper. Your daddy will be home soon.
0: In just a second, Mom.
3: You got that, Art?
1: See, now what? 4, 9, 7, and A, and B, and X, and a fork, and some string, and a hexagony, hexagonal, Droopy.
5: Come on, Mink. Supper's in 10 minutes.
0: Okay, Mom. Just a minute. I have to tell Drill.
3: I wish we didn't have to eat, though. It holds up the invasion.

0: sake, slow down. You'll choke on that soup.
1: I can't, Mom. It's a matter of life and death.
2: What's a matter of life and death?
1: The invasion.
2: What invasion is that?
0: Oh, just some silly game the children have been playing.
2: Well, whatever it is, Mink, it'll wait until you've finished your supper, I'm sure.
1: I don't want any more.
2: You barely touched anything.
1: Oh, but Drill is waiting for me, Daddy.
2: Drill? Who's Drill?
0: He lives in a rose bush in our backyard. Imagination, Henry. Oh,
2: such nonsense.
1: I better run now.
2: You'll sit through dessert, young lady.
1: Daddy.
2: And while you're at it, tell me more about this new game.
1: It's Martians invading Earth, Daddy.
2: What?
1: Well, not exactly Martians, Daddy. They're from... Well, gee, I don't know. From up.
0: And from inside that little head of yours.
1: You're laughing at me. Drill said you would. You'll kill Drill and everybody.
0: Well, I didn't know you could kill a Martian.
1: But it's not really a Martian, Mom. Maybe he's from Jupiter or Venus, even.
0: Imagine.
1: They couldn't figure out a way to attack the Earth. We are impregnable.
0: Impregnable, dear.
1: Well, that's the word Drill said. Well, anyway, that was the word, Mom, the same word. Anyway, so we're helping them.
0: Now, who's helping who?
1: Well, the kids are helping the Martians.
2: Well, fifth column, eh?
1: Well, Drill says in order to make a good fight, you got to have a new way of surprising the people. That way you win. And he says also you got to have help from your enemy.
2: Pretty slick, those Martians, using the kids for a fifth column, eh, Mary?
0: And hiding under rose bushes, too, Henry. Don't forget that.
1: Well, that's because grown-ups never look under rose bushes. Only kids.
0: Oh, I see. Well, finish your fruit, darling. You can play for an hour afterward.
2: Mary.
0: Oh, it's so nice out, Henry, and there's no school tomorrow.
2: Very well. Till 8 o'clock.
1: Drill says after the invasion, we can stay up as late as we want. No more bets, either.
0: Oh, is that so?
1: And we can watch all the grown-up televisor shows.
2: I don't wonder this invasion has caught on among the kids.
1: Well, some of the kids are giving us trouble, like Dale Britz and Petey Cherrick. They're growing up, so they won't believe in the invasion. They make fun. Worse than parents, even. I hate them worst. We'll kill them first.
0: I hope you're saving your father and me for last.
1: But Drill says you're dangerous.
0: What?
1: But I think they'll let me keep you because I'm helping so much. I'll talk to Drill. Maybe we won't have to kill you.
2: Mary, I think this nonsense has gone far enough.
1: Can I go out now, please?
0: Run along, dear.
1: Don't worry, Dad. I won't let them hurt you.
2: Mary, I think the child's taking this game entirely too seriously. Invasion.
0: Ah, Henry, you know how Mink is. Besides, all children have their aggressions. Better to get them out in the open, I suppose.
2: Maybe you're right. I was wondering about bridge with the Jacksons tonight, Mary.
0: All right. You look tired, dear. Why don't you sit in the relaxer for a while and get a massage? I'll sew for a while until it's time to... Oh, I wanted to call my sister Helen.
2: Oh, good. Find out when her husband's going to return my golf clubs.

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1: 817X, New Rochelle, New York.
0: Thank you. Just a moment. Go ahead. You can see your party now.
2: Hello, Mary. How are things in New York?
1: Fine, Helen. How are things in Pittsburgh? You look tired.
2: Oh, I've been having a terrible time with the children.
1: Sick?
2: No, just underfoot. They've got a new game that's got me just about crazy. It's called Invasion.
1: Did you say Invasion?
2: That's right.
1: Well, isn't that strange? My mink is playing it, too.
2: My boy Tim is all involved with some imaginary fellow named Drill who's running the Invasion.
1: Must be a new password. Mink likes him, too.
2: How do you suppose these games start? My backyard looks like a scrap drive. They've got every conceivable kind of mechanical gadget arranged out there. I talked to Josephine Schiller in Boston, and she says her kids are wild about it, too. It's sweeping the country.
1: Remember when it was the Roomba?
2: Please, dear, I'm not that old.
3: Mommy!
1: Oh, please, Minky, I'm on the televisor. Come on, see your Aunt Helen.
2: Hello, Ming.
3: Hi, Aunt Helen. Look what I've got.
1: What is it, honey?
3: Well, it's a yo-yo. Look what I enrolled in. See?
1: Well, Helen, look, it vanished. Where did it go?
3: Into another dim...
2: She means dimension. I say the darnest thing. My Timmy brought one home, too. I can't figure out how they work. Make it reappear, honey.
3: There. See, it's easy.
1: Where'd you get it, dear?
3: Drill gave it to me, Mom.
1: Mink?
3: Bye, Aunt Helen. Gotta run now.
1: Mink, you come back here. I want to talk to you.
4: Hey, Mom. 0 hours, 5 o'clock.
1: Mink.
4: Bye.
1: Oh, I can't understand it. The child's never been so unruly. Helen, do you suppose that...
2: What?
1: Nothing. Just a wild thought that... Say, the reason I called, I want to get that black and white cake recipe. And Henry wants his golf clubs. I don't know what he'll do if I...
2: What was that?
1: I don't know. One of the children must have been hurt. I'll have to run and see. Call me back tonight, will you?
2: All right, Mary. Bye.
1: Mink, come here.
3: Yes, Mom.
1: What is it? Who screamed?
3: Peggy Ann.
1: All right, what happened?
3: Well, she got scared and went home.
1: Did you hit her?
3: No, she just got scared. She's a scared baby anyway. We won't let her play anymore. She's getting too old.
1: Now, Mink, tell me why she cried.
3: No, I can't.
1: Mink, you'll answer me this instant or come inside. I've had enough of this nonsense.
3: Oh, gee, I can't quit now, Mom. It's almost 0 hour.
1: Then tell me what frightened Peggy Ann.
3: Okay, she saw Drill.
1: Drill?
3: He almost came through. He was just testing.
1: Through what?
3: Well, those pipes and things we set up. She looked into one of the pipes and... screamed. I guess she saw Drill.
1: And no one hit her?
3: Uh-uh.
1: Very well, Mink. I'll call Peggy Ann's mother and see how she is. And I'll call you for your bath in half an hour. Your father and I want to go out tonight.
3: You won't be able to go out, Mom.
1: Why not?
3: 0 hours, 5 o'clock, Mom.
5: Hello, dear.
1: Oh, you home already, Henry?
5: Yes, I thought I'd relax a little before we went to theater. Where's the little one?
1: Out back.
5: Same game?
1: Same game. They've got a stack of pipes and hammers and spoons a mile high out there.
5: Children, children, why do we have them?
1: They are strange little creatures, aren't they? Even Mink, Henry. She's a part of us, and yet what do we really know about how she thinks and feels?
5: Well, I didn't mean to start a philosophic discussion.
1: Kids are such a queer mixture of love and hate, though. Even normal, healthy kids. They need you, and they're dependent on you, and yet they resent that dependence.
5: You sound like a child psychology course I once took.
1: I wonder if they ever really forgive the whippings and the commands we have to give them sometimes. I wonder if we ever forgot them when we were children.
5: Look, I'd like to discuss this with you, dear, but we do have a theater date, and it's almost 5 o'clock now. What's happened to the kids? They're so quiet. When children are quiet, you know there's some mischief. Oh. What's that sound?
1: I don't know.
5: These kids aren't playing with anything electrical, are they?
1: I'm sure they aren't. At least I don't...
5: Just the same, I'd better go out.
1: Henry,
5: see.
1: Tell them to put off the invasion.
5: What? Mary, don't get upset. It's just a game. Good Lord, what's that?
6: Look out the window, Mary. What is it? Where are the children? Mary, why are you shaking? What did you see?
1: Henry, quick. Up to the attic.
6: They aren't in the attic.
1: Yes, yes, the attic. Quick.
6: Mary, come back here. Mary! Mary, don't go up. They aren't up there. Mary, you out of your mind? There's no one up here.
1: We shut the door. Lock it. Lock it.
6: But there's nothing up here. What is wrong with you? Mary, come to your senses.
1: Henry, I've got to stay here and hide.
6: What are you talking about?
1: I saw it through the window, Henry. It was horrible.
6: What?
1: It is an invasion.
6: For heaven's sake, let's get down out of this attic and talk this over sensibly. I want to find out if Mink is all right.
1: She's all right. I saw her. She was leading them around the corner of the house.
6: Leading who? The kids?
1: Shh. It's
6: nothing.
1: The front door. They're coming.
7: Good Lord, those kids sound like 50 men with boots on.
1: Oh, no, not men. Oh, huh? Please, God, don't let them find us. Don't let them, please.
6: I don't understand. Who's there?
1: Shh, don't shout.
6: Who's down there? I demand that you answer me. Got save her.
1: Henry, you don't understand. She's leading them.
6: What?
1: She's leading them. She's on their side. Oh, please, God, forgive us.
6: The children on their side?
1: Oh, she told us, but we wouldn't believe her. Henry, they're coming out!
3: Mom? Dad, we know you're in there. I guess you better melt the lock,
1: too. Henry, the lock! It's melting! The door!

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0: Waiter.
1: Yes, sir?
0: I'll have some sardines and coleslaw, I think. Some sliced tomatoes with French dressing. And a cold bottle of Pabst Blue Ribbon.
1: Yes, sir. 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

Hollywood Screen Directors present An Adventure in Time, The Big Clock, starring Ray Milland and Maureen O'Sullivan, and introduced by the director of the film, Mr. John Farrell.

0: When a taste for high adventure is combined with a brilliant intellect, the result is likely to be the stuff that screen directors are made of. In the person of our guest director tonight, we find a sailor, a soldier of fortune, a world-renowned biographer, and the creator of such thrilling films as 2 Years Before the Mast, California, Alias Nick Beale, and tonight's story, The Big Clock. Ladies and gentlemen, Mr. John Farrell.
1: Thank you. One of the most engaging forms of fiction is that nail-biting exercise known as the thriller. And, of course, the very heart of every thriller is the chase. I wanted to make The Big Clock because it revolves around the most bizarre chase I've ever encountered. Now, I think you should discover it for yourselves. The Big Clock, starring Ray Milland and Maureen O'Sullivan in the roles they originated, George and Georgette Stroud. But first of all, listen to the other star, the clock itself, the big clock.

0: time. Endless, remorseless, without boundaries. It never stops, it never dies. Perhaps that's why Earl Janeth permitted his mania for clocks. Only time was greater than Janeth, the feudal baron of Janeth Publications, the dictator of a magazine empire, powerful, brilliant, ruthless, and in love with time. That was Earl Janeth. And I was his servant, George Stroud, editor of Crimeways magazine. There were many magazines and many servants in the Janeth building, and while they seldom saw Janeth, they always saw his clock in the lobby. The big clock.
1: My monument to time, George. Time, more precious than gems, more intractable than mountains. Remember that when you see the big clock. The clock tower works the machinery of time, and time is working for me. Time is working for Janeth. Now see Steve Hagen. He wants to talk to you.
0: Steve Hagen. Steve was Janeth's teeth and claws, his prime minister, his trigger man. From some journalistic gutter, Janeth had raised him to chief editor.
2: You've displayed quite an unusual talent, George. I mean, your tactics in tracking down three killers in the last month.
0: Thanks. We just think our system's a good one.
2: Hasn't failed yet, George. Well, I just want you to know that Janeth Publications values our relationship. I hope the feeling is mutual.
0: Yeah. I'm just crazy about the company.
2: Now, one more thing, George. You're leaving on your vacation tonight. Any special plans?
0: Yep. My wife and I are going down to West Virginia on a delayed vacation. It's only taken 7 years.
2: I see. That'll be all, George.

0: Mr. Stroud's office. Yes, just a moment. It's your wife.
1: Oh, thanks, Miss Adams. Hello, Georgette.
2: Hello, darling. I have the tickets. The train leaves at 7:20.
1: Right. Meet you at the station.
2: George, you're sure you won't let anything happen?
1: Now, what could happen?
2: Oh, I'm afraid of Janeth. We've made plans so many times before, and every time he's made you stay. Please, not this time.
1: Not a chance. Who's more important, my wife or my boss?
2: Who is, George?
1: You dopey. Now, say goodbye. I'll meet you at 7:20.
2: Goodbye, darling.
1: Bye.
3: George.
1: Yes, Steve.
3: Sorry, George. I just talked to Mr. Janeth. He wants you to stick with the magazine for the next month.
1: The next month? What about my vacation?
3: Postpone it.
1: Not a chance.
3: Don't you like your job, George?
1: Well, if you want to know, I don't. I'm fed up.
3: But you won't quit. You're part of Janeth now. You like his money. You like the prestige. You'll stay.
1: Not this time, Steve. This time, Janeth's wrong. Dead wrong.
4: I am never wrong, George.
1: Mr. Janeth.
4: George, I have two matters to take up with you. One, a Crimeway's cover proof indicates that you ordered a green banner instead of a red one that I requested.
1: The printer said red didn't fit the color pattern.
4: Steve, would you please dismiss the chief printer on Crimeways?
3: All right.
4: Now, Mr. Stroud, point number two. Despite the fact that you are a most excellent crime editor and a most amazing finder of missing persons, you have exactly 3 minutes to decide. Either you will give up your vacation temporarily, or get out.
1: I don't need 3 minutes. I don't need 3 seconds. I quit, Janeth. I quit. When I left the building, the big clock said 5:20. I had 2 hours before I met Georgette at the train. I went over to the Van Barth bar for a celebration drink. For the first time in years, I felt free and clean and happy. I was through with Janeth and Steve and the whole cruel concentration camp of Janeth Publications, but time was having its joke. It began with a girl at the bar, and only time knew where it would end.
0: You're George Stroud, aren't you?
1: She was blonde, beautiful, and expensive-looking.
0: I'm Pauline York. Buy me a drink?
1: Why?
0: On the strength of losing your job.
1: I didn't lose my job. I quit.
0: I was in Janeth's office when it happened. Hagen's intercom was turned on.
1: Oh, so you know my deepest secrets.
0: We have something in common now.
1: Like what?
0: We both hate Earl Janeth. Oh, he's been good enough. Money, an apartment. But I hate him.
1: Bartender.
5: Yes, sir.
1: A drink for the lady, just like mine.
5: Yes,
0: sir. Do you always drink green drinks?
1: That reminds me of green ink, and today I love green ink.
0: Janeth hates green.
1: He loves clocks, and he hates green. Wonder how he'd feel about a green clock.
0: George. George, you have reason to dislike Janeth. Between us, we know a great deal about him. Enough to write his biography, George. You and I.
1: But who'd buy it?
0: Janeth.
1: Uh-uh. Sorry, that's out of my line.
5: Pardon me. Here's your drink, miss.
0: Fine, just sit here. Oh, all over my dress.
1: Yeah, use my handkerchief.
5: Oh, I'm awfully sorry. Glass just slipped.
0: Oh, it'll be all right. George, I'm afraid your handkerchief is soaked. I'll put it in my bag.
1: Hey, you better take this. It fell out of your purse. You wouldn't want to lose a nice check like...
0: It is nice, isn't it?
1: Yeah, $2,000. Signed, Steve Hagen.
0: It's Janeth. Steve signs all his checks.
1: It's a lovely gift. You should buy him something in return.
0: What would you suggest?
1: Well, I suggest a green clock. He'd really appreciate a green clock, and I'm just the guy to get it for him. Come on.
6: Mister, this is only a second-hand store. We ain't got no green clocks.
0: Oh, it's a shame.
1: You have failed us both. Go hide in the corner.
6: Sorry, Mac.
0: George, there, that brass sundial. If we had a green ribbon...
1: A stroke of genius. My man, have you any green ribbon?
6: Yeah, I guess so.
1: Tie the ribbon on the brass sundial and presto.
0: A green clock.
1: So, we had fun and bought the green clock. And suddenly, it was 7:30. 7:30 and the train for West Virginia had left 10 minutes ago. Georgette, I'd forgotten. I phoned her apartment. The maid answered.
2: She called just before the train left, Mr. Stroud. Said to tell you she was leaving. On schedule, without you.
0: Oh, that's too bad, George. Well... Now we might as well spend the evening together. How about my apartment? My maid's on vacation. We'll be alone.
1: I went with Pauline. I was hurt and disappointed and sore, and I wanted to talk. It was after midnight when the phone rang.
0: George, you'll have to leave.
1: Why?
0: That was Janet. He's coming right up. It's late anyway. 12:30. Oh, please, George, hurry.
1: Well, we wouldn't want to make Janet unhappy, would we?
0: Please, hurry. Here, take the sundial.
1: Keep it from me to you.
0: All right, but hurry. Wait until you hear the elevator, then use the stairs.
1: I waited on the stairs, watching the elevator door. Janet stood under the hall light, looking around, and then in my direction, screwing up his eyes to see into the darkness. He saw me, but it was too dark to recognize me.
7: Oh, she has another one. Another man for Pauline.
1: That's all I saw. I walked down the stairs and went home to bed.

0: Oh, hello.
1: Steve Hagen, George. We've got a great story for you.
0: I'm sorry, Steve, but I quit. I'm through.
1: Hold on. Mr. Janoff wants to speak to you.
2: Hello, George. George, I want you to find someone for me. The trail is still fresh.
0: But I quit, remember? Oh,
2: forget that, forget that. This man was in the city last night with a blonde. We know two places they visited, the Van Barth Bar and an unidentified second-hand shop. We have reason to believe the man's name is Mr. Green. And, oh yes, he was carrying a brass sundial with a green ribbon around it.
0: Mr. Green. I was Mr. Green. Me, George Stroud. And Janoff was out to find the guy who was playing around with this girl. And when he found him, he'd wreck his life. There was only one person who could cover up my trail. Pauline York. There wasn't any answer. I tried the door. It was open. Pauline was there. At first, I thought she was wearing a red bathing cap. But she wasn't. Something had happened to her head. And she was dead. I was shocked, but I wasn't scared. I wasn't scared until I glanced at her clock, which had fallen to the floor. It was smashed. Stopped at 12:15. 15 minutes before I'd left her apartment. I did some more looking around. Three things were missing. The sundial, the check that had been in her purse, and my handkerchief. I tried to think. I could only think of one thing. Janoff. He was afraid. He was afraid because he'd murdered Pauline York and because he knew someone had seen him enter her apartment. Pauline must have told him the man's name was Green. Her last joke. Now Janoff is tracking him down. And when he found him, he'd pin a murder on me. Time. I needed time to think. I had to stall Janoff, stall him long enough to prove that he'd killed Pauline. And the only way I could do that was by working at his side, by helping to frame myself for the murder of Pauline York.

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You are in San Francisco. 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

0: The big clock said 10:30 a.m. when I reached the Janeth building. Janeth was revolting against his master, time. He'd made time stop for Pauline York. If he could, he'd make it stop for his only witness, for Mr. Green, me, George Stroud. And I needed time, time to think. But Janeth wouldn't give it to me. He told me to start the search immediately, and I had to do it. Time. The big clock spitting out the seconds. Time. The wheels turning. The wheels that locate missing men. Time. If I only had time to make Janeth crack. But how? And then the information started coming in.
1: We're on our way, George, on our way. The man Barth Hatchett girl remembers a guy in a gorgeous blonde, and that guy fits our description of Green. The bartender won't be in for another hour.
0: Time. I needed time. Where was Pauline's check?
2: Mr. Stroud, a witness saw a man answering Green's description about 10:30 last night with a blonde 4 blocks from the Van Barth. The man was carrying a brass sundial tied with a green ribbon.
0: Time. It was moving faster. The sundial. Where was the sundial?
1: The bartender remembers the guy, George. Says the drink was spilled on the girl. She used Green's handkerchief. Soak it up.
0: Time. If I had to find my handkerchief.
2: They've traced the sundial to a secondhand dealer on 3rd Avenue, a man named Cole.
0: Time. Time. It was running out.
1: The secondhand dealer's on his way over, George.
0: Time. Time. Time.
3: Well, George, when do you think we'll have him?
0: It's only a matter of time, Mr. Janet. Only a matter of time. Only a matter of time. And every second made Janet safer, covering his trail and cutting off my retreat. Now they knew almost every move Green had made. Green and the blonde. They were linked together tight. Like the lid of a coffin.
1: Mr. Cole is here, George.
0: Who?
1: The second-hand dealer.
0: Oh, where is he?
1: Reception room B, 3rd floor.
0: Alone?
1: Yeah. I knew you'd want to talk to him.
0: Thanks. Don't make a sound, Mr. Cole.
4: You're the man they're looking for. You don't frighten me. I don't know what you've done, but you don't...

0: I dragged him into a broom closet. He'd get out soon. Just a matter of time. Now think fast, George. Think fast. Now is the time to hit, and hit hard. But how? I went to Janet's office.
1: Where is this man, George? Where is he?
0: I don't know, Janet. But a powder room attendant at Van Barth has identified the girl.
2: And? Her name?
0: It's Pauline York, Steve.
1: Did you talk with her, George?
0: No, I couldn't. She's dead.
1: I see.
0: You don't seem surprised.
1: George, why do you think we've been conducting this search? We know about her death. We haven't informed the police because we feel we can be of public service and at the same time secure an excellent story for Crimeways.
0: How'd you find out about it?
1: Her maid. Her maid found her.
3: My apartment. My maid's on vacation. We'll be alone.
0: Her maid?
1: Yes, she phoned Steve. Yeah.
0: Why Steve?
1: Miss York was a protege of his. Wasn't she, Steve?
2: Yes, that's right.
0: I see. Then Green didn't necessarily kill her.
2: Why, it
0: could have been Steve here.
1: Well, that's absurd. I phoned him at his home last night about 12:30.
2: Within a few minutes of the murder.
0: How do you know, Steve?
2: A clock broke in the struggle.
0: Oh, then you've been in her apartment.
1: Of course not. The maid reported it.
0: Oh, yeah. Yeah, the maid.
1: Yes.
0: So Steve was in on it. He'd been in her apartment. He was protecting Janet. Time. I needed time, and the big clock was turning. I went back to my office.
4: Mr. Stroud, your wife was here. I sent her to Steve Hagen's office. He isn't using it. We're off the business.
0: And that's the story, darling. Every bit of it.
4: Oh, but, George, why haven't you called the police?
0: And face a murder charge? Janet will have all kinds of alibis.
4: George, Janet must have taken a cab when he left her place. Have you checked the cab drivers?
0: Cab drivers?
4: Mm-hmm.
0: Georgette, you're wonderful. Janet might have slipped up just this once. Oh, darn it, I'm out of cigarettes. Do you have any?
4: Right here.
0: Oh, never mind. I'll take another Steve's box. George, Janet must have taken a cab.
4: George, what's wrong?
0: There, in the cigarette box.
4: It's a handkerchief.
0: My handkerchief, the one that was in Pauline York's purse.
5: George, oh, here you are.
0: Hello, Steve.
5: Second-hand dealer says he was assaulted by Green right here in the building. We have him trapped.
4: Oh, George.
5: Special police are guarding all the exits. The second-hand dealer, the bartender, the hat check girl are scrutinizing everyone.
0: Well, I guess we've got him.
5: And, George, Janet has ordered the guards to shoot to kill.
0: Darling, listen closely.
4: Yes, George.
0: You'll have to check the cab stands. Find out if a driver picked up Janet after 12:30 last night.
4: Where will you be?
0: In the clock tower, in Janet's big clock. Time. Passing the seconds around me. Time to live and time to die. And only the sound of the electric generator that makes the clock go round. Nice blue sparks. Power. Power enough to kill. And the seconds go by. Time. The sundial. Where was the sundial? Time. The sundial. The clock. The clock. Here. That's it.
4: George.
0: Here. Fool, Georgette. That clock-crazy fool hid the sundial here in the big clock.
4: Oh, you found it.
0: There's bloodstains on it. This sundial killed Pauline York.
4: Oh, George.
0: Look out. Get away from that generator. It's dangerous.
4: All right. I checked the fare records of the taxicab company. Janet was driven to 612 Sutton Place.
0: Steve. That's Steve's address. Georgette, it fits. When Janet asked Pauline about the man she'd been with, she taunted him into an egotistical rage.
4: Mm-hmm.
0: He killed her and then ran to Steve. Steve came back to the apartment, set back the clock, tore up the check, and took the handkerchief and the sundial.
4: Oh.
0: And Janet was just crazy enough to take the sundial from Steve and hide it here.
4: Oh, but they're hunting you, George, to kill you.
0: Georgette, yes? Find Steve and Janet and bring them here, and hurry.
4: All right.
1: See here, George, what are you doing in the clock?
0: Mr. Janet, Steve, our search is over. We have our murderer.
1: You found him? Where?
0: Right here, Mr. Janet. Steve Hagen.
2: Me? Why, that's preposterous.
0: Is it, Steve? No, you're not Mr. Green, but you did murder Pauline York. Your motive was blackmail. Her bank will verify the fact that she deposited checks signed by you. The man's handkerchief she used at the Van Barth has been found in your cigarette box. The cab company has a record of driving the murderer to your address. That's it, Steve.
1: Yes. Steve, I'm sorry to hear this. But, I want you to know, Steve, that I won't let you down. We'll fight this through for you, no matter how much it costs.
2: Are you insufferable egomaniac? Do you think I'll continue to shield you now? George Janeth killed Pauline York. He's... Oh!
5: Janeth! Stand back! You're through, Janeth. I'll run. I'll get away. I'll run.
0: The chair, he tripped.
4: George, the generator!
0: Well, he's dead. Electrocuted. Guess you better call the police. We waited for the police in the lobby, Georgette and I. And I wondered. I wondered if perhaps Janeth hadn't defeated his master. Time. The big clock had stopped. Janeth had stopped it with his body. Stopped it at midnight. The end of a day. The beginning of a new one.

0: You have just heard the last act of The Big Clock. In a moment, our stars, Ray Milland and Maureen O'Sullivan, and our screen director, John Farrell, will return to the microphone. 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
1: Maureen, how did you like your new acquaintances with The Big Clock?
2: Oh, fine, Ray, except that my part always reminds me of a donut. I'm in there around the edges of the story, but in the middle, nothing.
1: Well, Maureen, John Farrell's the director of the picture. Why not complain to him?
3: Don't be ridiculous. She can't.
1: Why not?
3: Well, we might have an argument. Then Maureen might get angry. And if she gets angry, she might leave the studio and go home. And do you know what she'll find at home?
1: What?
2: John Farrell. I'm married to him.
3: So what's the use of complaining?
1: John, I haven't a complaint in the world. Working under your direction has been an exciting privilege and very much an education. So thanks, Johnny, and good night. And good night, Maureen. Good night, everyone.
2: Good night.
3: Good night.
0: And good night to you, Ray Milland, Maureen O'Sullivan, and John Farrell. Remember, tomorrow begins another weekend. 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

0: 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The Big Clock was presented through the courtesy of Paramount Pictures, whose current release is The Great Gatsby, starring Alan Ladd. Ray Milland will soon be seen with Hedy Lamarr in the Paramount picture Copper Canyon, directed by John Farrell, whose next release for Paramount will be Red Hot and Blue, starring Betty Hutton and Victor Mature. Included in tonight's cast were Bill Conrad, Larry Dobkin, Doris Singleton, Tony Barrett, Jewel Rose, Eddie Fields, and Dan Riss. Kenneth Fearing's novel, The Big Clock, was adapted for radio by Richard Allen Simmons, and original music was composed and conducted by Henry Russell. Screen Directors Playhouse was produced by Howard Wiley, with dramatic direction by Bill Karn. 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
17: 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Everybody.

0: supernatural and the supernormal, dramatizing the fantasies and the mysteries of the unknown. We tell you this frankly, so if you wish to avoid the excitement and tension of these imaginative plays, we urge you, calmly but sincerely, to turn off your radio now. Mr. Obler, there's something I've been intending to ask you ever since the beginning of Lights Out series. What is the meaning of the phrase used each week, "It is later than you think"?
1: Well, Frank, no one knows who first said it, but for centuries, sundials have borne that phrase. It is later than you think. And the words are as true today as they've always been. The meaning? That the human lifespan is short and time is fleeting, and each of us have fewer moments than we think to live, learn, work, and perhaps mend our ways.
0: Well, that's very interesting, especially in these strenuous days. But tell us, what's the title of tonight's Lights Out play?
1: As I predicted last week, Come to the Bank. It's not an order, but the story of a woman who, for strange reasons soon apparent, is determined to get us to the bank.
0: And now?
2: Lights out. Everybody.
3: Please, would you come to the bank with me? Please. I've asked so many people, but they won't listen to me. You, will you come to the bank with me? No, don't turn your head. Please don't go away. Listen, if I tell you very carefully why I want you to come to the bank with me, you will come, won't you? He's locked up in there. He can't get any air. Oh, no, don't get excited. I didn't say he was locked up in the vault. All they've got in their vault is money. I don't care about money. All I care about is him. I didn't mean to tell you. All right, I did. You've got to come to the bank with me and help me. It's Fred Roth. He's in the bank and he can't get out. What are you laughing about? That's not so funny. I tell you, he's in the bank and he can't get out. He's been in there for, I think it's 3 weeks. Blast you, stop laughing. Please listen to me. I'll tell you all about it from the start. I'm a school teacher. At the Matson High School, I teach physics. It's a rational science. Cause and effect, cause and effect. Mr. Roth teaches in the same school. Psychology, the way of the human mind. But that's not an exact science, is it? The human mind is not exact at all. And that started it. That's what started it. Mr. Roth said to me...
4: Well, speaking quite frankly and candidly, Miss Moss, I don't think very much of your exact sciences.
5: Two and two always add up to four, Mr. Roth.
4: Not where the human mind is concerned.
5: I don't understand.
4: Well, it is my profound conviction that the potentialities of the human mind and body have never been realized by any human creature.
5: But there have been great men. Plato, Lincoln, so many scientists.
4: Yes, but only fractional greatness. Using perhaps one-tenth of the power latent within themselves. It's all a matter of concentration. Thomas Edison used perhaps one iota more concentration than the average man and became one of the great inventors of all times. I tell you, Miss Moss, if men would concentrate their minds to the limit, the universe would be theirs.
5: That's a very innocent start, isn't it? Just a teacher talking about the human mind. I thought nothing of it. Mr. Roth was such an intense young man. I liked his intensity.
4: Just think what could happen if a man could bring his mind to the proper point of concentration. He could move objects with his mind. Yes, why not? Think that a table should move, and it would move.
5: Mr. Roth.
4: No. Think that he wanted to be a certain place, and he would be there. Men conceived this civilization just by a thought, and here it is. All is power of thought over matter. A man thinks a book before the book exists. He thinks a house, and only then the house can be. All is power of mind over matter.
5: I liked to watch his eyes while he talked. They were so bright and burning. And his mouth as he talked. The way it twisted. I couldn't help liking Mr. Roth, could I? We had dinner together once.
6: Will you have coffee with your dinner or later?
4: Well, what did you say?
5: The waiter wanted to know if you wanted coffee with your dinner.
4: Oh, no coffee.
6: No, we miss you.
7: Very nice of you to have dinner with me, Mr. Ross.
4: Well, on the contrary, I'm grateful to you. You're a very good listener.
7: Thank you.
4: I've done a great deal of work in the week since I last talked to you.
7: Have you? Please tell me.
4: Well, it isn't exactly work. It's more of a decision.
7: Yes?
4: Yes, I've come to the decision to stop theorizing. Yes, I've decided to put what I believe into practice.
7: I don't know what you mean.
4: Well, it's quite simple. The powers of concentration. I've decided to put into practice...
6: Monsieur, the fruit juice is for the lady.
4: Well, oh, yes, for the lady. Concentration, Miss Moore.

0: He wasn't in his usual place in the cafeteria. And when I asked, they told me that he suddenly had taken leave of absence and that an extra teacher was taking over his classes. I was very disappointed. A week went by, 2 weeks. I decided to go see him. I took a few days off from my work. I found out his home number. Friday morning, I bought a new dress, very becoming one. Then I went to visit Mr. Roth. I was certain he wouldn't be angry with me. It was perfectly proper that I call on him as a friend.
1: Yes, yes, Mr. Roth is at home. He has the 2 back rooms. He has not been out of there for a week. Won't even let me go in to clean up. He go right ahead. Head of the staircase and to the right.
2: Mr. Roth, are you in there? It's Miss Moore. Could I speak to you for a moment?
0: Standing there knocking, I suddenly realized that the door was ajar. Was he... But he didn't answer, and yet the landlord had said he was at home. I pushed the door open farther and glanced through the opening.
2: Mr. Roth! Mr. Roth! Dead! Oh, no, I...
3: No, I'm alive.
2: Oh, I thought... Oh, Mr. Roth, your face, the way you look, what...
3: No. Water. Glass.
2: Oh, yes. Water. Yes, yes. Yes. Here. Oh, you are sick.
3: I'm not sick. Water.
2: Here, drink it. I'll hold it. Doctor. I'll call a doctor.
3: No, wait.
2: But you're ill.
3: Listen to me.
2: Yes, yes.
3: I'm not sick.
2: Well, then what?
3: I told you.
2: Well, I don't know.
3: I've been sitting here for a week.
2: Sitting for a week?
3: Concentration. Practicing concentration. Concentration. The experiment was most successful. Yeah, most successful. I've proven that I can do what some of the Orientals profess to do. Slow down through concerted willpower the essential life processes. A week without food and water. Is that not a triumph, Miss Moss?
2: Well, I don't know. Mr. Roth, why do you do these things?
3: I'm trying to explain it to you simply. The human thoughts are like the rays of the sun, spreading in all directions. By the use of a lens, the rays of the sun can be focused on one point. And instead of warmth, there is a focal point of intense light that can burn its way through all obstacles. And so it is with human thoughts. If, through concentration, a man could focus them on one point, he would be a god among men. I tell you, Miss Moss, that I am confident that I... through training, can become that one man in a million. Even as muscles can be trained, so I am training my mind. And the day when my training is complete, I will be able to do anything I desire. You hear me? Anything. Anything. Anything.
0: When he said that, thin and weak and tired as he was, his eyes looked at me and I was afraid. For him. I made up my mind right then. The first thing was to get him out of that room. He ate, rested, and then went out with me.
3: I don't see why I let you talk me into this, Miss Moss. I have so much work to do.
4: The walk will do you good.
3: But where are we going?
4: Well, first I want you to come to the bank with me.
3: Beg your pardon?
4: Well, you see, I've been thinking of taking a little vacation, and I need some money. Going to withdraw some.
3: Oh, I see.
4: I too want to get off some place where I can concentrate.
3: Well, yeah. Yes, most important.
4: Yes. Have you thought about going out to the country?
3: These buildings, Miss Moss. Look at them. Steel and concrete. So firm and so solid, so enduring. You know,

0: something, Miss Moss?
1: Walking so fast, I...
0: Once upon a time, they were only an idea in man's mind. Perhaps even now they have no solidity, but are just ideas hanging in air through which a man with single-mindedness of purpose could walk as easily as if he were walking through air. Do you understand me, Miss Moss?
1: Well, I'm not sure. The country would be a wonderful place to work. Now, wouldn't it, Mr. Ross?
2: We went into the bank. He kept talking about the powers of concentration. I hardly listened to him. All I could think about was that somehow I had to get him into a new environment. The foyer of the building where the bank was, we went in. People, elevators. Suddenly, Mr. Roth stopped. He stared at the wall. I said...
1: Mr. Roth! Mr. Roth, what are you looking at?
3: This. This is the time.
1: Time? Time for what?
3: I told you. When my subconscious reached the proper point of incubation, I would know that my powers had reached the point where I could do anything.
1: Mr. Roth,
3: anything,
1: please,
3: I tell
1: let's
3: you.
1: Go.
3: Well, this is the time. Now. I must make use of that power now.
1: No, please. What are you going to do?
3: That marble wall. Straight ahead. I say I can walk through it.
1: No, please, stop joking.
3: I will. I will. I will walk through.
1: No! Mr. Roth, come back! Don't! Ah! Mr. Roth! Mr. Roth!
4: What?
1: The wall! Don't! Ah!
4: Who? What?
1: Mr. Roth! Mr. Roth, he walked through the wall! You hear me? He walked through the wall!
5: Ladies and gentlemen, I think you and I would like a few breaths from this man who walks, or did he walk, through the bank wall. Yes, before we go on with tonight's exciting Lights Out story, the strange tale of Miss Ada Moss and her friend Mr. Roth in Come to the Bank, perhaps you are concerned about your state of health. If you're slowing down, if you've lost... Miss Ada Moss is telling her story of Mr. Roth and his strange disappearance into the solid wall of the bank building.
2: You sit there smug and self-certain, don't you? It couldn't have happened. But listen, you pinhead mind, I tell you it did. I saw it with my own eyes. Mr. Roth walked right toward that marble wall and he went into it and then he was gone. Do you hear me? Gone.
1: But I mustn't call you names and make you angry, must I? Because you must come to the bank with me. Yes, yet I'll tell you more of just what happened on that day.
6: Boy, I never heard of such a thing.
7: Now, look, lady, take it easy.
1: Get out of my way. The wall. He walked through that wall. I tell you, he walked through that wall.
7: For Pete's sake, please.
1: He said he'd do it, and he did do it. He walked through that wall.
7: Lady,
1: I tell you, he walked through that wall.
7: Don't make a disturbance.
1: Let go of me. Don't hold me back. I gotta get to him. Mr. Roth. I gotta get to Mr. Roth.
7: This lady, all at once she screamed, and now she...
1: Something, let go of me. Mr. Roth, he concentrated his mind. He said he'd walk through that wall, and he did.
7: What?
1: Yes, he did.
7: That's it, Mr. Searle.
1: Don't let go of me. That wall, Mr. Roth, went through that wall.
7: My dear woman, are you out of your mind?
1: I've got to get to him,
7: Mr. Roth.
1: I've got to get to him.
7: Stop making that noise. Stop it. That wall is solid. Solid concrete faced with marble. You'd better go home and stop disturbing the peace. Show her to the door, Regan.
2: So they put me out. I stood in the street. I didn't know what to do. And then I knew. I would wait there until Mr. Roth came back. And he would come back. He'd gone through the wall and he must have come out on the other side. And now he would walk around the building and come back and meet me there. So I waited.
8: Good night, George. See you in the morning.
2: I waited a long time.
8: Are you waiting for something, lady? The bank's closed, you know. I've seen you standing here ever since I got on my beat, so I thought I'd talk to you.
2: A long time. It began to rain. I stood there in the rain. Mr. Roth. And then a terrible thought. What if he... I ran to the door of the bank building. It was locked.
1: Let me in. Please, let me in. Listen to me. You've got to let me in, Mr. Roth. I've got to get to Mr. Roth.
8: Hey, lady. What? Well, don't you know the bank's been closed for hours?
1: I don't care. I've got to get in. I've got to get in.
8: Now, take it easy, you. Hey, Aren't you the one that's been standing out here?
1: Let go of me. Mr. Roth is in there.
4: Now, lady.
1: I will get in.
4: Hey, the door.
1: Let go of me. Mr. Roth, I've got to get in.
4: What's the idea of acting like this?
1: I will get in. I'll kick this door. I will get in.
4: Kicking the door in. Now, you come along with me.
1: Let go of me.
2: I didn't get in to see Mr. Roth that night. No.
7: Order in the court. Order in the court. The prisoner will be held for further examination. Next case.
2: I tried to tell them, Mr. Roth, but no one would listen to me. All night. And the next terrible day, no one would listen.
9: Now tell me, do you have dreams, Miss Marsh?
2: Asking me questions over and over.
9: Do you think that people dislike you?
2: Over and over.
9: Have you often seen Mr. Roth or other people disappear?
2: Over and over.
9: When did you first begin to have these hallucinations?
2: But when I tried to tell them about Mr. Roth, they started to say terrible things to me.
5: The fact of the matter is, Mr. Roth has disappeared. It is the opinion of the police that he decamped with this woman's money. Yes, took her money and ran off.
9: Yes, took her money and ran off.
2: I didn't care what they said. I had to get to the bank. You know why? Mr. Roth had started for the wall, and I had seen him go through it, and he hadn't come around to meet me. So there was only one answer. He was still in the wall. And while Mr. Roth was in the wall, they were keeping me in this hospital. I had to get out.
9: How are you resting now, Miss Moss? Miss Moss, where? Window. Nurse, the woman in this room. She's gone. Out of the window. Nurse. Miss Moss is gone.
2: Got away. In the street. Still raining. I ran along the dark streets until I was at the bank. Closed. There was a dark doorway, another building. I hid in the dark and waited all through the night until morning, until they opened the doors of the bank. I went into the bank. I walked toward the wall. That wall. I wanted to run to it, but I walked. Then I was there. The very wall he'd gone into. Mr. Roth, are you in there? It's Miss Moss, Ada Moss. Mr. Roth, please, if you're in there, answer me. They'll see me standing here by the wall talking, and they won't let me stand here. Mr. Roth, please, I've got my ear close to the wall. If you're in there, answer me. I can hear you. You are in the wall. I was right. You did walk into the wall and stay there. Yes, but what are you saying? I can't understand you. Please, Mr. Roth, speak so I can understand you. Yes, I understand. I will get you out of there.
1: Help! Help, there's a man in the wall. Help me get him out. Mr. Roth, are you here? I'll get you help. Hurry, people. Bring axes and picks. There's a man in the wall. Mr. Roth's in the wall.
2: They put me back in the hospital. They didn't believe me. They didn't help Mr. Roth. I was very sick. I don't know how many days I was in the hospital. Then I was all right. They let me out.
7: And this is your last warning, Miss Moss. You are to stay away from the bank. You are to behave yourself as the good, intelligent citizen you normally are. Your last warning, Miss Moss.
2: And all the time, Mr. Roth was in that wall, waiting for me to help him. And there was so little time left. A man such as Mr. Roth, powers of concentration. He could and did perform a miracle, walking through a wall. But even conserving his strength and breath and the way he said, slowing down the vital life processes. How long do you think he could live entombed in that wall? I had to get to him. But when I walked by the bank, hiding in the crowd so they wouldn't see me, I saw that there was a policeman there. They put a policeman there just to keep me out. I had to figure out some way to get in there. Tell Mr. Roth to keep alive, that I was working to help him. I had to figure out a way. There was a store across the street. A store selling paints. That was the answer.
10: Something for cleaning? Of course, madam. How much do you think you'll need? Oh, I suggest a pint. We have it here in bulk. Open it? Sure. See, it's standard cleaning fluid. It, lady, no. No, that match. Look out. Don't. It's inflammable. Don't. Help. Fire. Grab that woman. She said fire to the store. Fire.
11: In a few moments, everyone was so busy that I was quite free to go into the bank. In a few seconds, my ear was against the wall. Mr. Roth, I'm back. They tried to keep me away from you, but I'm back. Mr. Roth, can you hear me? Alive. Yes, still alive. Oh, Mr. Roth, what should I do? What? Yes, I will. They won't stop me this time. Something. Get something and tear down the wall. Fire axe. Off the wall. Mr. Roth, look. If you could see, I got a fire axe. Could they help you? Will you get out? We'll get you out. Yes, I will get you out. The mob is cracking, Mr. Roth. I will get to you. Get the air to you. No one will stop me now. Lady, I don't want to help you. But no, I'm helping you.
10: Give me that axe.
11: Oh, no, you won't stop me. I've got to help Mr. Roth.
10: Give me that axe.
11: I'll give it to you.
12: Oh. Yes. Lady,
11: I told you not to stop me.
12: The policeman.
11: I told you not to stop
10: you
11: me.
10: You killed the policeman.
11: No, I'll kill you.
10: Help.
11: I'll kill you. I'll kill
10: give
11: you
10: me
11: all.
10: That.
11: I've got to
10: lady,
11: get free.
10: Give me that axe.
11: I've got to
10: free
11: Mr. Roth.
10: Give that to me.
11: I'll kill you.
10: You hear me?
11: Stand back. Stand back. Don't stop me. I've got to free Mr. Roth. Stand back. Stand back.
2: I'm locked up now. They locked me up. You've been my first visitor in weeks. Weeks. Do you know what that means? All these days he's been in that war, holding himself alive with all his will. But sooner or later, if he thinks I'm not going to help him, he'll give up hope. And he'll lose his will to live. And suddenly he'll die. Do you hear me? He'll die. Please make them let me go and come and help me save Mr. Roth. If you don't help me, it will always be on your conscience, won't it? At night when you're alone and you can't sleep, you'll open your eyes and you'll see Mr. Roth entombed in that wall. But it won't be Mr. Roth anymore. Just the bones of a man. Bones and dead, decaying flesh and worms. And the skull will talk to you and ask you, why didn't you help me? So I ask you again, please, won't you come to the bank?

0: Oh.
1: Mr. Obler, a man living in a bank wall.
0: Well, don't let that prevent you from going to the bank and buying a few war bonds.
1: No, seriously. Do you really believe a human being could possibly accomplish such a feat and then keep himself alive by sheer willpower?
0: Well, Frank, certain Hindu cults have been able to obtain unbelievable results in the suspension of the ordinary human bodily functions by fasting and complete immobility. In plain talk, they don't eat, they don't sleep, they sit still, and their pulses drop to the point of what is normally fatal. And yet they live. The human mind, Martin, is a deep, dark power whose potentialities only the future will bring to complete fulfillment.
1: Well, now what about next week's story?
0: Title, Chicken Heart. The story, but more about that after just a moment.
1: And I'll use that moment to tell you, ladies and gentlemen, that life doesn't necessarily have to seem hopeless, even if you are miserably thin and weak and nervous. Perhaps you, like thousands of... Mr. Obler?
0: Well, somebody told me that next week's play, Chicken Heart, should have been entitled a brainstorm. I won't deny that. I've never enjoyed writing a story more in my life and never hesitated more about broadcasting it because of its terrifying nature. Brainstorm the story is yes, but don't forget that tomorrow's brainstorm may be the truth the day after tomorrow. But truth or fiction, Chicken Heart, next week.
1: Yes, Lights Out will come to you again next Tuesday at the same time. Be sure to listen to Arch Obler's amazing story of Chicken Heart. And if you need more vitamin B and iron, be sure to try ironized yeast. The one and only ironized yeast. With the big letters IY on the package and on each tablet.

0: greater than you think.
1: Here's a question everyone is asking. How long will my present clothes last? 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

0: the American Broadcasting Company presents Quiet Please, which is written and directed by Willis Cooper and which features Ernest Chappell. 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
1: I never did anything wrong in my life. That's why I was so upset when Schuster murdered me. I'm just standing there minding my own business, and Schuster, he pulls out this cannon and he points it at me and it goes boom, and I say ouch, and I'm lying there. And he walks away down Lake Street towards Michigan Avenue. Yeah, right there on the corner of Lake and Wabash at 1:15 in the morning. Ouch, I said, and I just laid there. After a while, I got up and I walked away. I was all mixed up. I guess I didn't realize I was dead because I walked over to Randolph Street. I started up the elevated steps, but something stopped me, something like a rope or something across the bottom of the stair steps, and I couldn't get up. So I looked around to see what it was, and there was nothing. There was a voice speaking kind of in my ear.
2: You can't go up there, Gus.
1: That's what the voice said, and there wasn't anybody there. I looked. Well, all right, I says to myself. There's more than one way to skin a cat, so I walked over to State Street, and I started down the subway stair. You know what? I couldn't go down there either. There was this same voice whispering in my ear.
2: You can't go down there, Gus.
1: Well, I said, where am I going to go? But I didn't hear any answer to that. So I put one foot in front of the other, and you know what I did? I walked. And for the first time in my life, well, for the first time, my feet didn't hurt. So that's one consolation, I said, being a ghost, your feet don't hurt. Well, I was bewildered, see. I walk and I walk and I walk, and pretty soon, it's about 5:00 in the morning, and I'm out in Logan Square. And I said to myself, why, Schuster lives around here someplace, don't he? And I am in Schuster's house. See, I was a pretty new, inexperienced ghost then. Gosh, if I'd have known, I wouldn't have had to walk all the way out to Logan Square. I could have flew, or whatever it is I do. But I've learned now. I'll tell you about it. Well, like I said, there I am in Schuster's house. Well, you didn't know Schuster, did you? He was laying there, sound asleep on the bed, and he was a pretty good-looking fella in a kind of fat way. He was laying there, snoring. He had his hand hanging over the edge of the bed, and I never thought. I just went over, and I took hold of his hand, and I said, hey, Schuster. Schuster. Hey, Schuster. Schuster, wake up.
3: Who's that?
1: Wake up, Schuster. It's me.
3: Who's that?
1: Well, gee whiz, Schuster, it's bad enough to murder a guy. Do you have to scare the life out of him?
3: Somebody had hold of my hand.
1: It was me.
3: A cold hand.
1: It was me, I told you.
3: Who's that?
1: It's me, Schuster.
3: That's a hand?
1: It's Gus.
3: Gus! Gus! Gus!
1: You awake now?
3: You get away from me! You're dead!
1: Yeah, I know it. I didn't mean to wake you up so violent, Schuster.
3: I'm asleep. I'm dreaming.
1: No, honest, Schuster. I'm sorry.
3: I'm hearing things. Oh, why did I knock him off?
1: Hey.
3: Huh?
1: Why did you knock me off?
3: Is that really you, Gus?
1: Sure.
3: Did you come to haunt me?
1: No, not specially. I was just wondering, why did you shoot me?
3: I'm going to turn on the light. There ain't nobody here. I had a nightmare. There. You see, you chump. There ain't nobody here.
1: I'm here.
3: It was a nightmare.
1: Uh-uh.
3: Gus, I hear you.
1: Sure.
3: What do you want?
1: I told you. Why did you kill me?
3: Will you go away if I tell you?
1: Well.
3: It was on account of Ada.
1: Ada?
3: Yeah, Ada. Will you go away now and leave me?
1: Schuster.
3: Huh?
1: Schuster, is your intentions towards Ada honorable?
3: Oh, why, sure, Gus. Will you go away now?
1: Move over, Schuster. I want to do a little thinking. Well, Schuster, he put his head underneath the covers and he shriveled all up in a knot, and I thought and thought. And he kept shivering and shaking the bed, and so pretty soon I went to sleep. And when I awoke, Schuster was gone. So I got to thinking about Ada. Gee whiz, Ada was cute. I sure did like Ada. Ada always wore hair in a pompadour, and her hair was so black, and her eyebrows were so cute, and she always smelled so nice. Gee, Ada. I always thought Ada liked me pretty much, too. Whenever I had a couple of bucks, I used to take Ada out to the Trianon and dance. She was about 3-4 inches taller than me, but we danced all right together. That's where Schuster run into us at the Trianon. Gee whiz, I never thought Ada'd fall for Schuster. Funny, ain't it? You're always the last one to find out. I thought she'd like me. I never even had a chance to be jealous of Schuster. I sure did like Ada. I was thinking about the time Schuster drove us out to the forest preserve, Ada and me. And the three of us had a picnic, weenies, and she made potato salad, and we had a swell time. And then I remember, I didn't notice it then, she kept sitting next to Schuster all the time. Well, I thought, laying there on Schuster's bed, I'm too late. And if Ada likes Schuster, well, all I can do is try to help him out. Schuster, well, I could do without him, but Ada, I want her to be happy. And thinking about it, all of a sudden, I'm in Ada's apartment, and Schuster's there with her, and Ada's crying a little bit.
3: It sure is too bad, Ada. He was a nice little fella.
4: I can't hardly believe he's dead, Schuster.
3: Well, he is.
1: I'll say I am.
5: What did you say?
3: I didn't say nothing.
5: I thought you did.
4: Oh, poor little fella. To go so sudden.
3: Too bad.
1: Gee whiz, Schuster, you done it.
4: I was so fond of him.
3: I know you was, Ada.
4: And now I'm all alone in the world.
3: Oh, no, you ain't, Ada. I'm here.
1: Sure, Ada, he's here.
4: Oh, Schuster. I'm so lonesome.
3: Put your head on my shoulder, Ada, honey, and leave us weep together.
4: Oh, Schuster.
1: And so she put her head on the Schuster's shoulder, but gee whiz, they didn't weep. He kissed her. And so I come away. After all, how much can you take, huh? Well, so it looks like it's on the up and up, and besides, what could I do? I am dead. So I sat down on a bench in Lincoln Park, and I think, funny, them concrete benches used to feel cold when I sat on them, but now they don't feel cold anymore. I guess because I'm a ghost. Well, I figure I have to talk to Schuster again. What? Well, I figure I have to help him out, help Ada, what I mean. I don't want Ada to go around being unhappy, and so if her and Schuster is going to get married, well, then least I can do is give him a hand. I know Schuster ain't got a quarter, and there's ways a guy in my position can help, see? No, I don't know how I know it, but it's true. A ghost can do pretty nearly anything if he works it right. So I wait till night, and I start to walk out to Logan Square. And then I remember I don't have to walk. And zing, I am in Schuster's room. Schuster is sitting there thinking, and I say, Schuster. Hey, Schuster. He don't give me a tumble, but I can see his eyes moving, looking around the room. Hey, Schuster, I say again. I want to talk to you. And you know what he done? He jumped out the window. Well, I'm so surprised I can't even follow him out the window. You know what? That Schuster, he was the hardest guy to haunt I ever seen. And look, I didn't want to do nothing. All I wanted to do was help Ada. Sure, what if he does shoot me? That's over. I gotta help Ada. Heck, I loved Ada, see? A couple of nights later, I seen him get in his car. I got in alongside him, and I figured, this is fine. We're all alone in the car. And then I begin to worry. If I say something while we're driving, he'll probably wreck the car. So I wait till we're stopped by the light at Diversey in Lincoln Park. We're standing still. What can happen? So I put my hand on top of his on the gear shift, and I say, hey, Schuster. Bam, crash, jingle, bounce. He takes his foot off in the clutch, and we're through a high iron fence, and the car is upside down, and Schuster has got a sprained ankle. Gee whiz, I said, I'm a heck of a ghost. But he's laying there, and I think this is a good time to talk to him before the ambulance comes. He can't move. But he crosses me up. He faints. And whilst he's laid up with his ankle all bandaged up, Ada comes and sees him. And the way she puts her arms around him and kisses him, I says, this is no place for me. So I come away again. I couldn't take it. But that only made it worse. I should talk to him and see what I can do for Ada and him. So after a while, he's well, and I see him and Ada every once in a while, and they... Well, he treated her like... Gee whiz, the way I wished I could have treated her. And she ended up... Well, one night, Schuster goes into a movie. I'd saw the movie before. You got a lot of time on your hands when you're a ghost. Usually, you can get in movies free. I followed him inside, and while he was running the sign on the screen, it said, next week... Hollow triumph, I lean over close to him and I say, Schuster. Gee whiz, he went up like a balloon. People was hollering and he was hollering and the ushers come and the cops and they drug him away. You know what the upshot of that was? He kept hollering to the cops that he was haunted and they thought he was touched in the head and they put him in a wagon. They took him out to psychopathic for observation. I sure made a mess out of things, didn't I? And all I'm trying to do is be a good guy, a good ghost, I mean. So, come evening out the psychopathic, I go. Boy, what a place. And I hunt high and low for Schuster till it's about 2 o'clock. Then I hear a kind of gargle I think is familiar, and I go through a little door, and oh, boy, there he is. In a straitjacket. Well, for pity's sake, Schuster, I says. Look, Schuster, stop it. I ain't gonna hurt you. Schuster, listen to me. Schuster, don't you bust something. Now listen, Schuster. Listen to me. I ain't mad. Nah, Schuster, I ain't mad at all. I want...
6: You want to kill me?
1: What?
6: Kill me?
1: Kill you?
6: Yeah, kill me.
1: Nah, Schuster, all I want to do is help you. Don't, Schuster. Somebody will hear you.
6: Oh, yeah.
1: Look, I'm only allowed to kill one person, see, Schuster?
6: Me?
1: No, you ain't allowed to kill the fella that killed you, see? I can only knock off one fella. And he has to be a bad fella. Well, I know you're kind of bad, but you can't be all bad, Schuster, or else Ada wouldn't love you. Does Ada love you?
6: Yeah.
1: And do you love her? Yeah, that's what I thought.
6: Don't kill me!
1: What?
6: Please!
1: Listen, I said I wasn't going to kill you. I just want to help you.
6: Yeah?
1: A ghost can do lots of things, Schuster.
6: Yeah.
1: You need money, Schuster?
6: Yeah.
1: You broke?
6: Yeah.
1: Well, you can't marry Ada without money.
6: Yeah.
1: I'll get you the money.
6: Yeah.
1: No, I'm not kidding. Only will you promise to marry Ada as soon as you get the money?
6: Yeah.
1: Well, I says, okay then. And I reached over and patted him on the forehead. And he heaved himself up and a gag came out of his mouth.
7: Let me out of here! Help!
1: So I have to start all over again. I stuff the thing back in his puss and all he can say is ergo, ergo. And I lay it all out to him again. He was bound and determined I was going to knock him off. He must have had a guilty conscience or something. But it was daylight when I finally sold him a bill of goods. Look, I kept saying, it's Ada I'm thinking of. I want Ada to be happy. I have to help you if I'm going to help Ada, can't you see? And it was, like I said, broad daylight when I took the gag away from him again. And I was all ready to put it back, but...
8: Okay, guys, okay. I believe you.
1: You got to believe me.
8: But you got to remember, if you hurt me, you'll... be hurting Ada, Gus.
1: I know it, Schuster. Why else would I go to all this trouble? Heck, Schuster, I loved Ada. And he just looked at me funny, and I said, okay, I'll meet you at Rollo's next Wednesday night. And I come away. Rollo's. I don't suppose you ever been there, huh? Gambling joint. I used to go there once in a while when I was alive. Pick up a couple of dollars shooting craps or something. Schuster goes there a lot, too. I'm standing by the wheel when Schuster comes in. I'm just standing there, and of course, Schuster can't see me when he comes up. He stood there looking a minute, and Rollo gave him a hello.
9: Hello, Schuster.
10: Hi, Rollo.
9: Get your bets down, gents. Schuster, you gonna play?
1: 17.
10: What'd you say?
9: I said you're gonna play. Get your money down.
1: I said 17.
10: 5 on 17.
9: All bets down. That's all, gents.
1: And I left it spin a minute, and I put my finger on the 17, and I stopped it.
9: 17. Here you are, Schuster. Get your bets down, gents.
1: 4.
10: Four.
1: $100.
10: $100.
9: Pledging, aren't you, sir?
10: Spin the wheel.
9: All bets down. Round and round she goes, and where she stops, nobody knows.
1: The heck nobody knows. I know. She stops on 4.
9: Oh, well, nice going, Schuster.
10: Yeah, it is nice, ain't it?
1: 11, Schuster.
10: 11. $500.
9: Take it easy, Schuster.
10: Spin the wheel. That was an awful short spin, Rollo.
9: Real beefed about it. Stopped on 4, didn't it?
1: Hey, Schuster.
10: What?
1: Ain't you got enough?
10: Enough?
1: To marry Ada? You win 3 times.
10: Oh, come on, Gus. Let's not quit yet.
1: Okay. 13.
10: $1,000.
1: At 4:30 in the morning, Rollo declared that the bank was busted. Schuster took every dime in the joint. Schuster with me to help. And he went out of that place with money sticking out every pocket and his hat. Hey, Schuster, I said.
10: Well, Gus, you're terrific. I'm set for life.
1: You ain't set for life, Schuster, I said. Not yet, you ain't.
10: What do you mean?
1: You forgot about Ada.
10: Ada? Ada.
1: Yeah, this dough is to get married on, Schuster, remember?
10: Yeah, well, what do you know? Pretty near forgot about Ada. Can you imagine that?
1: And so 2 days afterwards, Schuster and Ada drive over to Crown Point to a little justice of the peace, and they get married. Gee whiz, it was a happy day. Ada sure looked pretty with her pompadour and a new dress from Carson Peary's, and her eyes shining, and she was nervous and cute. And even Schuster looked pretty good in a double-breasted green suit. And I got sentimental, and I kind of bawled, standing there watching. Only, of course, nobody knowed I was there, and I thought, gee, that might have been me, maybe. Only it's too late.
10: I do.
1: And the least I can do is to see that she has everything she wants. I can do that on account I'm a ghost. And
4: I do.
1: I can do practically anything. And there is Ada looking all pink and about to bust. She's so happy, and Schuster holding his arms around her and grinning, and the old JP grinning too and looking at the $100 bill. And I couldn't help it. I step right up close.
10: What's the matter, honey?
4: Oh, I felt something cold on my cheek all of a sudden.
1: And it was only me kissing the bride. I love you, Ada. Oh, sure, they was as happy as bumblebees. Heck no, I wouldn't never intrude into their privacy. I never went to their house. But I used to meet Schuster once in a while, and I'd say, Schuster, how they going?
10: Oh, fine, Gus, fine. Swell, Gus. Ada's very happy.
1: And I'd always feel glad and happy about it. And then one day I meet Schuster and I ask him the same question. He kind of stutters and stammers for a minute.
10: Well, look, Gus, Ada wants a mink coat.
1: Why don't you get her one?
10: Well, I'm not holding, Gus. I made a couple of bad investments. And
1: so Schuster and me, we busted the bank at Rollo's again. And Rollo, he wasn't very happy about it, but what could the man do? It was his business, wasn't it? And Ada was happy, I figured. Schuster hit me again when the Arlington race season started.
10: Gus, can you do anything about horses?
1: Like what?
10: You know.
1: What's the matter? You broke again?
3: No, but I kind of like to get a new car for Ada.
1: A goat by the name of Lollipopsy come in at 134-1, and I nearly wore myself out flagging down the other horses. Schuster had $200 on Lollipopsy's nose. Gee whiz, I said Ada ought to get two cars. Both of them coronium plated. Schuster said to me, "Hey, Gus, you see, I was always around someplace. It wasn't no place for me to go. I kept trying the subway and the elevated, but no soap, I was stuck. So I stayed within calling distance. Ada was awful nice. Gee whiz." Schuster said to me, "Say, Gus."
3: "Say, Gus."
1: "What?"
3: "You know the sweepstakes?"
1: "Yeah."
3: "Well?"
1: "What?"
3: "I got a ticket."
1: "Gee whiz, Schuster."
3: "Well, Ada wants a house in Lake Forest. That costs bucks."
1: "Oh, well." "Well, Ireland is a nice place, but sorting through all of them ticket stubs to find BB 46, 37, 28, 29 was quite a job of work." "What? $110,000? You can buy quite a joint in Lake Forest for that kind of moolah." "Oh, boy, I thought Ada's doing all right. And I'm glad, even if Schuster is getting to be kind of a pain in the neck."
3: Ever think about the stock market, Gus?"
1: "No."
3: "Oh, that's where a guy could really clean up."
1: "Or lose his shirt."
3: "Oh, not with my little mascot, my little palsy Wellsy."
1: "Who's that?"
3: "You."
1: "Me?"
3: "Sure."
1: "Well, I don't know."
3: "Oh, I guess you can do anything."
1: "Well,
3: Ada wants to go to Mexico for the summer."
1: "Wow."
3: "Oh, boy, $1,000,000. Gus, let's get another million."
1: Another million? What for pity's sake?"
3: "Why, for Ada, Gus. Her birthday's tomorrow."
1: "Why, you know what? I forgot that. I used to buy her a box of the Mets candy, or when I had the money, Fannie Mae's. And now I forgot her birthday. Gee whiz. Well, first I went over to LaSalle Street and I went up to the stock exchange and I sent Consolidated something up 81 points. And then I said to myself, I just gotta see Ada on her birthday and see how happy she is. Gee, a mink coat and a new automobile. I bet it's a Rolls Royce. And a house in Lake Forest. No, she's in Mexico, I thought. But I'll say happy birthday in Mexican, even if she won't hear it. And so, she wasn't in Mexico. I looked all over Lake Forest, and there wasn't any Schuster living there. And then I just thought, Ada. I want to see Ada. And I was right alongside her. Ada didn't have any mink coat. She didn't have any automobiles. She was living in a flat on Taylor Street, and there wasn't any heat in the house. There wasn't anything to eat either. She was laying on a cot, and I hardly even recognized her. The pompadour was all stringy and kind of dirty gray. And her eyes, she had a black eye. She was sick. She was hungry. She was lonesome. She was pretty close to dying. How do you like that? My Ada. And Schuster, the wheel, horses, sweepstakes, the stock market, $1,000,000. I kissed Ada. And Ada knowed I was there. Ada spoke my name. She laid back on the cot and she cried some more. I couldn't take that. Gee whiz, I come away. Schuster was in Rolo's. Did I tell you Rolo had some very tough customers around? Yeah, he did. I went up to Schuster and I said, Schuster. Schuster, I said. Rolla wants to see you in his office.
8: I'm busy, Gus.
1: Better go on in, Schuster. There's something for you in there.
8: Is there? No.
1: Go see. So Schuster went on in and I after him.
8: Hey, Rolla, what do you want? Rolla? Rolla? Rolla!
1: He's dead, Schuster.
8: Let me out of here!
1: No.
8: Listen, Gus.
1: Look at that knife in his back, Schuster.
8: That's my knife.
1: Got your name on it.
8: I didn't do it.
1: I know you didn't. But they'll think you did.
8: Who will think so?
1: Ed Ott, the big guy, Sam Harwell, the guy with the brass knucks, Ralph, the guy that bites
8: but
1: people.
8: But I didn't do it, guys.
1: No, I done it, Schuster.
8: You?
1: Sure. Remember, I told you I was allowed to knock off one guy. One bad guy.
8: You can't.
1: Rolla was an awful bad guy, Schuster. So are you, for that matter. And them guys liked Rolla an awful lot, Schuster. What they'll do to a guy they think killed him.
8: Let me out of here, guys.
1: The door's locked from the outside, Schuster. The door's locked. The tough boys are coming.
8: Guys.
1: Can you pray, Schuster?
8: Guys! Please! Guys! Guys!
1: Not to me, Schuster! So long, lad.
8: Guys! Guys!
1: And I walked out just as the tough guys, the bodyguard of the dead man, started hammering on the door. I could still hear Schuster crying and moaning in there. And you know what? Out there in the big room, there was a set of stairs I never seen before. I started up the stair steps, and there wasn't anybody to stop me. And I climbed up and up. And up, and the stairway went right on up ahead of me. And there was somebody at the top. Black pompadour. Shining eyes. Why? I'm not such a bad ghost after all. Am I?

0: The title of today's Quiet Please story is Good Ghost. It was written and directed by Willis Cooper. The man who spoke to you was Ernest Chappell.
1: And Murray Forbes was Schuster, Ada was Ruth Last, and Rollo was played by Arthur Cole. As usual, music for Quiet Please is by Albert Berman. Now, for a word about next week, here is our writer-director, my good friend Willis Cooper.
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0: Good evening, friends of the Inner Sanctum. This is your host, bidding you welcome through the squeaking door. We're having a class reunion here tonight. Perhaps you'd like to meet some of our alumni. Oh, yes, everyone here has a degree. Third degree, to be exact. You see that fellow over there riding the hobby horse with his head tucked under his arm? Well, he was decapitated on an Inner Sanctum play a few weeks ago. Now he's auditioning for the part of the headless horseman. And that little chap over there, the lonesome-looking fellow, he's a pickpocket. Yes, poor chap. Whenever he gets real lonely, he goes out in a crowd for a little change. By the way, have you heard our class yell? It's just one word.
1: Ouch!
0: And our school color, black and blue, of course.
2: Tonight's Inner Sanctum mystery, Till Death Do Us Part, was written by Emil Tepperman and stars Everett Sloan in the role of Joe, with Mercedes McCambridge as Nancy, and is presented by the Emerson Drug Company of Baltimore, Maryland, whose registered pharmacists compound Bromo Seltzer, the headache product that's both fast-acting and pleasant-tasting. No wonder in a representative survey, druggists from coast to coast report that Bromo Seltzer is the favorite relief for headache pain at their drugstore fountains. In fact, five times as many of these druggists said that the leader is Bromo Seltzer.
0: And now we can turn to a little matter of murder. Our story tonight begins on a pleasant note with a honeymoon couple. But don't start to squirm. The unpleasantness will commence soon enough.
3: Oh, darling, no.
0: Just look at them. Joe and Nancy Page, married hardly 5 hours, and parked at the side of the road by the bank of the old mill stream and whispering sweet nothings to each other.
4: Oh, gee, Nancy, it's wonderful to be married to you.
5: Oh, Joe.
4: If the other clerks at Scott's department store could see us now.
5: Well, I don't want anybody to see us. I just want to be alone with you, Joe, for the rest of my life.
4: I hope you don't mind spending our honeymoon in a tourist cabin instead of a swanky hotel.
5: Oh, I love it this way, Joe. The stream rushing past, the moonlight shining on the bridge, the woods all around us. Oh, look. There's another car. They're parking on the bridge.
4: He's turning his headlights out, too. They think they've got privacy. Guess they can't see us parked here.
5: Look, Joe. The couple's getting out of the car.
4: Yeah. For a walk on the bridge. Mm-hmm. I wonder if this is their wedding night, too.
5: That's a beautiful car they got. Joe.
4: What?
5: That couple, they're acting very strange.
4: They're having an argument.
5: Joe, look what he just took out of his pocket.
4: Holy mackerel, a gun.
5: He's pointing the gun at her. Joe! He shot her in the face.
4: Holy mackerel, it can't be. Must be a gag of some kind.
5: No, you saw the flashes when he fired the gun, and see how still she lies. Her body's crumpled at his feet.
4: Yeah. Yeah, he's picking her up. I bet he's going to throw
5: her. Joe, don't let him. No.
4: See, you push my hand down on the horn. He sees us.
5: He'll drive across the bridge.
4: He knows we witnessed the murder. He's got to kill us, too.
5: Oh, Joe, quick, start our car.
4: He'll be here before I can turn the car around.
5: What do we do?
4: We'll duck into the woods. Come on. Quick. Let's run.
5: Oh, my high heels. I can't run fast.
4: You've got to. Here, throw these bushes.
5: Yeah.
4: Get behind this tree.
5: Getting out of the car. He has a gun, Joe. He means to kill us.
4: He's coming straight for this tree. He knows we're here. Nancy, we've got to run for our lives. Take my hand. Come on.
5: Oh, Joe, he's shooting at us.
4: Run, Nancy. Faster.
5: Joe, I can't go much further.
4: We can't stop. He's close behind us.
5: Is he gaining on us?
4: No, but he's still after us.
5: Oh, please, let's stop and rest.
4: Not yet. I saw headlights up ahead. Maybe there's a road. If we can only make it.
5: Joe, I'm through. I can't go anymore.
4: Nancy, look. Through the trees. The road. Come on, one last sprint.

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3: Suppose he should suddenly step out of those woods with his gun.
4: Maybe he gave up. Maybe he went back to take care of that body.
3: Our car is there, Joe. With our marriage license in the glove compartment, in the receipt Mrs. Swenson gave us for the cabin.
4: Yeah, he'll know all about us. Who we are, where to find us.
3: We don't know a thing about him, except his face. The face of a murderer.
4: Come on, Nancy. I think we better start walking. We've got to get to the cabin and phone the police.
3: How much further, Joe?
4: It's just around the bend.
3: Johnny, I'd like to lie down and sleep right here on the road.
4: A fine way to spend a wedding night.
3: Darling, look. We're there. Swenson's cabin.
4: Yeah, they're all dark. Everybody's asleep. We'll have to wake up Mrs. Swenson. Use her phone.
3: Joe.
4: What?
3: Look. In front of our cabin.
4: What? Hey, that's our car.
3: The murderer must have come here by another road to wait for us.
4: I don't see anybody around.
3: Maybe he's in the car.
4: You wait here. I'll go and see.
3: Oh, no, Joe, he'll kill you.
4: Don't worry. We both saw his face. He's got to kill us both. If I go over there alone, he won't shoot until he knows where you are.
3: But I...
4: Now, take it easy. Stay back here in the shadows. It'll be all right. It's okay, Nancy. The car is empty.
3: Maybe he's hiding somewhere close by.
4: No, he must have skipped out.
3: But why would he bring our car back?
4: He wanted to get it away from the bridge. Don't you see? He must have dumped that girl's body in the river, and then he took our car away. No trace.
3: Oh, Joe, I'm scared. Maybe he's hiding inside the cabin, waiting for us.
4: He'd be a sap. One shot would wake up all the people in the other cabins, and Mrs. Swenson, too. He'd never get away with it. Come on. We're going into our cabin and get cleaned up. Then we'll use the phone. The switch is right here. There, you see? Nobody hiding in here. Holy mackerel.
3: Wait, what is...
4: Over there. On the bed.
3: What? Oh!
4: It's the girl's body with her face shot away. Just like we saw her on the bridge.

0: are listening to Inner Sanctum, brought to you by... From time to time on this program, you've heard from folks who told how they got speedy relief from headache pain by taking a refreshing glass of Bromo Seltzer. These people write in on their own initiative to say that they appreciate the quick and pleasant headache help that Bromo Seltzer brings. Recently, we received such a letter from Mrs. Katharina Eckerline of Schenectady, New York. Mrs. Eckerline said,
1: "One Sunday afternoon, as a young bride of 24, I went for a walk with my husband. 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And Bromo Seltzer brought me quick relief from my pain. 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
0: 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For Bromo Seltzer not only relieves headache pain, but also helps the stomach upset and jittery nerves that may go with an ordinary headache. So remember that, friends, and...
2: fight headache three ways.
3: Now we can return to that cozy little honeymoon cabin where Joe and Nancy found the beautiful corpse on their bed. The corpse who'd had her face lifted. Well, that's what you get for shooting off your mouth. But don't worry.

0: Before the night's over, the murderer may have his fate lifted, too, on the end of a rope. Now, if that murderer were an Oriental, he might try to save fate. But you can't save your face if you lose your head, can you? In the meantime, I wonder what Joe and Nancy are going to do with the uninvited corpse in their wedding bed. Don't you?
1: Oh, now listen, Nancy. We have to think this over. We're in a jam. Oh, for the love of Pete, Nancy, this is no time to faint.
2: Joe. Oh, Joe, it's awful. Her face shot away.
1: Don't look at her. Here, sit down.
2: Joe, what'll we do?
1: I don't know. I've got to think. On our wedding night, to have a thing like this happen.
2: Why did he leave her here, Joe?
1: To put us in the spot. The cops will never believe our story now. They'll think we killed her.
2: We killed her? Joe, we never saw her before in our lives.
1: Nancy, we've got to get rid of her.
2: What is...
1: We've got to take her back to the bridge and dump her right back on the murderer.
2: Oh, no.
1: It's the only thing we can do. Suppose the cops come here and find her. They'll grill us for hours. They'll hold us for the inquest. It might take a week, 2 weeks. A fine way to spend a honeymoon in jail.
2: Oh, I never thought of that.
1: We've got to do it. We've got to take her back.
2: That means we have to lift her up and carry her.
1: I'll carry her, but you'll have to help.
2: Oh, I couldn't.
1: You've got to, honey.
2: I couldn't. Oh, what must I do?
1: You go out and get the back door of the car open, then I'll bring her out.
2: Joe, they'll find us here with the body.
1: Quick, throw the blanket over. I'll see who it is.
2: No, I can't go near her.
1: Do as I say, quick.
2: I'll try. Give me a minute.
1: Who is it?
3: It's I, Mr. Swenson.
2: This blanket is too short.
1: Just a minute, Mr. Swenson. Her feet are sticking out. Get those clothes out of the valise. Throw them on top of her.
2: It's the best I can do.
1: All right. Sit on the bed in front of her feet. Oh,
3: please hurry, Mr. Stone.
1: Coming, Mr. Swenson. Everything okay, Nancy?
2: Yes, I feel faint.
1: Bite your lip. Do anything, but don't faint now. Good evening, Mrs. Swenson.
3: Good evening, Mr. Stone. I hope I'm not intruding. I saw your light, so I knew you weren't asleep yet.
1: Yeah, we were just going to sleep, weren't we, Nancy?
2: Oh, yes.
3: I should have thought you'd been asleep long ago. See, I brought you a jug of my own homemade apple cider. I'll put it right here in some glasses, too.
1: Oh, well, thank you, Mrs. Swenson.
2: It's awfully nice of you.
3: Oh, not at all. It's so nice to have a honeymoon couple. I wanted to do it earlier, but my heart was bothering me. I've a bad heart, you know.
1: Oh, I'm terribly sorry to hear that, Mrs. Watson. Thank you for everything.
3: Aren't you going to try my cider? I thought you'd like to drink a toast.
1: Well, we're not very thirsty right now, Mrs. Watson. Are we, Nancy?
2: Oh, no.
3: Of course not. Well, now I'll run right along and leave you both strictly alone.
1: Good night, Mrs. Swenson, and thank you again.
2: Good night, Mrs. Swenson.
3: Oh, you poor dear. You look all tuckered out sitting there on the bed. I bet you don't even know how to make up a bed. Here, I'll make it up for you.
1: Oh, no.
3: Well, it's the least I can do. Now, you just sit over there on the chair, my dear.
2: Please don't.
3: Why?
1: Well, she means, please don't bother.
3: Oh, it's no bother. What's this?
1: We can explain everything.
3: Shot! She's been shot in the face. Murdered.
2: Oh, please, Mrs. Swenson, it isn't what you think.
3: Murdered? You're no honeymooners. You're murderers. Oh, my.
1: Stop that.
3: Let me go.
1: Shut up. Stop that.
2: Joe, look out. You're smothering her. Your hands.
1: I'm just trying to stop her yelling. Please, Mrs. Swenson.
2: Joe, what happened?
1: I don't know. She just went limp and slid down on the floor. Mrs. Swenson? Mrs. Swenson, are you all right?
2: What is...
1: She's dead.
2: Joe, you killed her. Smothered her to death.
1: I'm a murderer. Me, Joe Stone. A killer. We started out on our honeymoon. And now I'm a murderer. I'm dizzy for a second.
2: Joe's ghost is trembling.
1: Nancy. Why is she dead? Look at her face. She's dead. And that one on the bed. We're in a jam, Nancy, in a jam.
2: Oh, Joe, I wish I was dead.
1: They'll hold us for murder, Nancy.
2: It was an accident. You didn't mean to kill Mrs. West.
1: Yeah, but how will we ever prove that we didn't kill the other one, too? We'll never be able to find that guy with the black robes. The cops will pin the rap on us.
2: Oh, take me out of here. I can't stand it. Her on the bed and Mrs. Swenson on the floor. Please, let's go away. Let's go far away.
1: You mean run away?
2: Anything, Joe, anything. But let's not stay here. I won't go to jail, Joe. I won't. Please take me away.
1: Yeah, we'll get out. We'll keep going. Nobody knows our names. They can't trace us. Come on. Get the clothes packed.
2: Joe, I can't close this, believe.
1: I'll close it. You get the other one packed. Don't forget anything. Look under the bed. Be sure we don't leave a single thing behind.
2: No, mustn't leave anything behind. Everything's packed, Joe. Hurry.
1: All right. I'll take the bags. You put the lights out.
2: Joe.
1: Hey.
2: What, Joe? What's wrong?
1: I just thought. Our fingerprints all over the place.
2: Oh, what'll we do, Joe?
1: Gotta wipe them off everything. Grab a towel. We'll wipe everything in sight.
2: Everything, Joe, I think.
1: The bedstead?
2: Yeah.
1: Bathroom? Faucet?
2: Yes.
1: Doorknobs? Dresser?
2: Yes.
1: Water pitcher?
2: Yes.
1: All right, that's all. Let's go.
2: No, Joe, no. The cider jug. We didn't wipe that.
1: We didn't touch it.
2: I'll wipe it anyhow.
1: Well, snap it up.
2: All right.
1: Come on, then. I'll feel better in the car. Out on the road.
2: Got anything?
1: I don't know. I can't think. I'm numb all over.
2: Oh, darling.
1: Holy mackerel, Nancy. I'm a murderer, a killer. Running away. We shouldn't have done it. We shouldn't have run away.
2: Oh, it's not as if you killed her on purpose. It was an accident.
1: Nancy, do you realize you're married to a murderer?
2: I wasn't murdered.
1: It was so easy. So easy to kill. I never thought it could be so easy. All I did was to hold my hand over a face.
2: Joe, please.
1: Joe. What time is it?
2: It's almost 2:00. We've been driving for an hour.
1: Got a cigarette? I think there's some in the glove compartment.
2: I'll get him. Joe.
1: What?
2: Our marriage license, it's gone.
1: What? Are you sure?
2: It's gone, Joe. It was right here.
1: The murderer. He took it.
2: Why would he take our marriage license?
1: I don't know. I can't think straight anymore.
2: Joe, he knows our names. He knows everything about us. Oh, Joe, there's no use our running away. He knows who we are. We'll always be at his mercy.
1: Gosh, I feel all in. I can't drive anymore. I gotta rest and think.
2: Pull up at the side of the road. Look, up ahead, there's the gas station. Closed for the night. We can park there.
1: Yeah. Yeah. Gee, I wish I could sleep for 100 years.
2: Poor Joe. Here. Put your head on my shoulder.
1: The first night of our honeymoon. And maybe the last.

0: Joe.
1: Huh?
0: Joe, it's 6 o'clock.
1: Hey, it's daylight. I slept all through the night.
0: I guess I fell asleep, too. It's chilly.
1: Yeah. We should have closed the windows.
0: Mm-mm.
1: Gee, honey, you look pretty with your hair mussed up. Gosh, your hands are cold. Here, let me warm them.
0: This is our first morning together, Joe.
1: Yeah. Yeah. Our first morning together. But this isn't the way I used to dream about it. Oh, baby. How did we ever get into a mess like this? We're back where we were last night, in the same jam. Nothing's changed. Those two corpses still in the cabin. What'll we do?
0: Joe, let's not think about it for a while yet. Let's go and find a place for breakfast. Our first breakfast together. Then after that, we can go back thinking about it. But at least let's have those few minutes. A sort of stay of execution.
1: Yeah. Okay.
0: There's a place, Joe, a diner.
1: Yep. But I haven't got much appetite.
0: No, what we both need is something hot.
1: Think there's an alarm out for us yet?
0: Joe, please, let's not think about it.
1: No other customers inside, that's good.
2: Good morning. You been traveling all night?
1: Yeah, all night. Some scrambled eggs, please.
2: Right. That'll take a few minutes.
0: That's all right, we'll wait.
2: And I'll turn the radio up for you.
3: Your friendly neighborhood station with the early morning local news. During the night, death came to Mrs. Hannah Swenson, whose tourist cabins are located on the Bay Park Highway.
1: Yeah,
3: right
1: yeah,
3: off
1: I heard.
3: Route 27. Mrs. Swenson's body was discovered by Oscar Jansen, the handyman, who was awakened by the sound of a car driving away from one of the cabins. Investigating, he found Mrs. Swenson lying on the floor of cabin 3. Dr. Macklin, who was summoned immediately, announced that Mrs. Swenson had died of a heart attack. He had been treating her for a severe heart ailment.
1: A heart attack?
3: He didn't seem to respond.
1: But I didn't kill her.
0: Joe, he didn't see anything about...
3: The police are anxious to contact a couple who occupied the cabin and who apparently left during the night. They are traveling in a blue four-door sedan. License number 8N1637. Their names are not known as yet. But if they should hear this broadcast, they are requested to call at the state police barracks.
1: Let's get out of here, Nancy.
3: State police are anxious to establish...
2: Hey, what about
1: your aunt? I can't wait. We're in a hurry. Come on, Nancy.
0: Joe. Oh, Joe, what does it mean? Joe, why didn't he mention the other body?
1: It's a trap, Nancy. Get it? They're keeping mum about the girl's body.
0: No, Joe, I don't think so.
1: What else could it be? We left two bodies there, didn't we?
0: Shut the motor off, Joe. Maybe the real murderer was waiting close by all the time. And maybe after we left, he went in and took the girl's body away again.
1: I don't like it. I want to get away from here, far
0: away. Wait, Joe, wait. Don't you realize you're not a murderer, darling? You didn't kill Mrs. Swenson. It was a heart attack.
1: That's what they say. I say it's a trap. Let's get moving.
0: Oh, Joe, it's too late. Look.
1: State troopers.
0: Yeah. Oh, Joe. He's coming right over here.
1: Sure. He's got this license number. Well, I guess our honeymoon is over.
4: Oh, are you Mr. and Mrs. Joseph Stone?
1: Yes.
4: You're Joe Stone?
1: That's right.
4: And you, lady, you're Nancy Stone?
0: Oh, yes, I am.
4: Uh-huh. Well, I guess this belongs to you.
0: Thank you. What is it?
4: Yeah, take it.
0: Joe. It's our marriage license.
1: Where did you get it?
4: One of our men happened to be cruising down by the old mill stream last night. He saw a fella get out of a roadster on the bridge carrying a girl's body. Fella dumped the girl over the rail and our man went after him. They had a gunfight. Fella got a slug through the heart. When we went through his car, we found this. And on the back of it there, you'll notice he wrote your license number.
0: Then you got the murderer.
4: Yes, we sure did. But we didn't recover the body of the girl. carried downstream. It may take several days to find it.
1: Then we're not wanted for anything?
4: Well, you're the folks from Mrs. Swenson's cabin last night. We figured you left in a hurry. Kind of embarrassing to have a thing like that happen on your honeymoon, ain't it? Well, I can't blame you.
0: Well, then we're free to go on our honeymoon.
4: Yeah, you just come on down to the barracks and sign a statement. And then you can be on your way.
1: Well, would you mind, officer, just a few minutes? We want to go back in the diner for our honeymoon breakfast.

lose you again, didn't we? I'll wait till you expected Joe and Nancy to come to a bad end. You know, it's too bad Nancy had to be framed for murder, but we just couldn't resist framing her. She is as pretty as a picture. And, oh yes, would you care to hear our recipe for eliminating crime? Well, it goes like this. To prevent a murderer from committing murder, you must commit the murderer before he commits the murder. Think that over for a while, and then you'll be ready.

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1: Well, it's time to close that squeaking door for another 7-day rest. Until next week at this time, when Bromo Seltzer brings you another Inner Sanctum Mystery, directed by Hyman Brown. Oh, by the way, this month's Inner Sanctum Mystery novel is The Blank Wall by Elizabeth Sanxy Holding. Next week, a grisly little tale titled Carnival of Death. It's about Joe Backus, who was fat, enormously fat. But that's not what made him different from all the other people in the carnival he traveled with. On one night each month, a strange thing, a frightening thing happened to Joe. Want to know more about it? Be sure to listen next Monday. Until then, good night. Pleasant dreams.

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No. No, stay where you are. Do not break the stillness of this moment. For this is a time of mystery. A time when imagination is free and moves forward swiftly, silently. This is the Haunting Hour.

0: the night. 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A small town in the midst of a hundred small towns. No name. No importance. At this particular moment, a man is walking down the street. His steps are quick and staccato. He looks about as if watching for someone. Just now, as he passes under the street lamp, we can see that his hat is pulled over his eyes and that the collar of his overcoat is pulled up about his face. This man bears watching, for he is a man of mystery, a man of murder. Have you ever wondered what goes on in the mind of a murderer? Let's find out. Let's follow this man and observe his every move. Let's explore the intricate workings of his twisted, distorted brain. Come, take my hand, and with my help, we'll pierce the wall of his mind and enter in. Looks up at a sign hanging in a window.
1: Max Kruger, DDS.
0: He takes a last quick look around and walks up the stairs. Miss!
2: Oh, you frightened me. I didn't hear you come in.
0: I want to see the doctor.
2: What? Oh. Oh, yes. Well, I'll have to fill out a card for you. Your name, please?
0: Kane. William Kane.
2: William Kane. And what's your address, please?
0: I just got into town.
2: Well, aren't you staying at a hotel?
0: Yes, hotel. The Sheraton Hotel.
2: Sheraton. Were you recommended by anyone?
0: No.
2: Mm-hmm. Well, what seems to be the trouble?
0: I've got a toothache, and it's killing me.
2: I see. Well, the doctor isn't busy right now. You can go right in. Follow me, please. Dr. Kruger, this is Mr. Kane.
3: How do you do? Come in, young man. Sit down in the chair, please.
2: Here's his card.
3: Thank you. That will be all, nurse.
2: Yes, doctor.
3: Well, Mr. Kane, the card says you have a toothache. Is that right?
0: Yes, it's been...
3: Open wide, please.
0: Oh.
3: Wider.
0: Oh.
3: There. Which tooth is it?
0: Oh, right. Oh.
3: This one?
0: Oh, there.
3: Mm-hmm. Oh. Okay, you can close your mouth.
0: Oh.
3: Well, the only thing I can do with that tooth is to pull it. The decay has gone too far.
0: Will it hurt?
3: No, you won't even feel it. In fact, you won't even be awake.
0: What do you mean?
3: I'm going to give you some of this gas. Just a few whiffs and you'll be out.
0: You're sure it's safe?
3: Of course. Nothing will go wrong. Now let me strap this mask on you. There. Can you still hear me?
0: No. Yeah.
3: Now when I turn on the gas, I want you to lean back and just breathe deeply. Ready?
0: Sure.
3: Now, breathe deeply. Relax. Breathe deeply. You're sinking away. Soon you won't be able to hear me. You're sinking away. Away. Well, that's all.
0: All finished?
3: Yes. Didn't hurt a bit, did it?
0: No.
3: It's all right. You can get up now.
0: Oh. How much do I owe you, Doc?
3: $5.
0: Oh. Here you are.
3: Thank you. Goodbye.
2: Goodbye, Miss Kane.
0: Our friend starts his walk again. He pulls down his hat, pulls up the collar of his coat, places his hands deep down in his pocket, and continues his walk. Listen. Another pair of footsteps behind him. They're following him. But... no, well, that can't be. But maybe they are. He's got to be sure. He slows down. The other footsteps also slow down. This can't be coincidence. He starts to walk faster. Still, the footsteps follow him. When he goes faster, the other footsteps.

0: begins to wonder if all this was just in his mind. Perhaps he just imagined all this. Perhaps he's going crazy. He turns and starts again.
1: Man, there they are again, those footsteps, those same footsteps following him.
2: Who's there?
0: A man. He sees a man coming up, coming closer and closer.
2: Who is it? Who is it?
0: They keep on coming closer, ever closer. He stands there frozen, unable to move, and still the footsteps come closer.
2: Who are you? What do you want?
3: You know what I want.
2: No, I don't. Tell me, what do you want of me?
3: I want you for the murder of Simon Greenfield.
0: At last, he's come. The man he's been waiting for. The man who is to arrest him for Simon's murder.
2: Simon? Murdered?
3: Yes, Mr. Kane. Murdered. By you.
2: But
3: why, it's no use denying it. Because we've got evidence. Conclusive evidence. We found
2: I don't
3: that...
2: care what evidence you found. I tell you, I didn't kill Simon Greenfield.
3: Got it, Kane.
2: No, I didn't do it.
3: No use carrying on like this, Kane. I told you we have evidence against you. Now, come on.
2: Let go of me.
3: Come on, no funny business.
2: Let go of me.
3: You want to get tough, do you?
0: One man stands alone under the light. The other lies on the street, his head against the curb.
2: Try to take me in, huh? For not Bill Kane. No, sir, not Bill Kane. Hey. What's the matter? Why don't you get up? Hey, what's wrong? Here, let me see. Oh, that gash on your head.

0: people coming down the street. Bill Kane looks up in bewilderment as hundreds of thoughts race through his mind. What will he do with the body? Shall he leave it there? Or what? No. He knows there's no time to move the body. There's no time for anything but to get away fast. Mary! Mary!
1: What is it, Bill?
0: Where's my suitcase?
1: Your suitcase? Why, it's in the closet.
0: That's all I want to know.
1: Bill, what's the matter?
0: I'm getting out of town.
1: Out of town?
0: Yes.
1: Well, what's wrong, Bill? What happened?
0: Where is that suit? Oh, here it is.
1: Now, Bill, answer me. What's happened?
0: I've killed a man, that's what.
1: Oh.
0: Well, don't look so shocked. You asked me and I told you.
1: Killed a man?
0: Yes, some cop. He tried to arrest me for Simon Greenfield's murder. Struggle and I
1: killed him. Oh. But it was an accident, Bill. You didn't mean to do it.
0: It's just the same. He's dead. That's all that counts. The guy's dead.
1: Oh, but running away won't do any good. They'll think that you're guilty. They'll think you really killed Son, and they'll think... Bill. Did you kill Simon?
0: Don't be silly, Mary.
1: Bill, did you?
0: Yes, I did. Oh, Mary, you know I wouldn't have...
1: Go away from me. Don't touch me. You're nothing but a murderer.
0: Mary, come back here.
1: You're a murderer. A murderer.
0: Mary. Where do you think you're going?
1: I'm getting out of here. I want no part of you. Do you hear me? No part.
0: Stay here.
1: Bill, you're hurting me. Bill, let go of me.
0: Mary, listen to me. You're my wife and I'm your husband. No matter what I've done, I'm still your husband. You can't run away from me now.
1: You're not my husband anymore. You're a murderer. A murderer.
0: Maybe that'll keep you quiet.
1: Bill, how could you?
0: The door.
1: Maybe it's the police.
0: And maybe it isn't. But we're not going to take any chances. Come on, Mary, you're coming with me.
1: Oh, let go of my arm.
0: Come on, Mary, I don't want to hurt you. Come on, hurry. We're going down the fire escape. But don't you try anything. Well, come on, come on.

0: At last, that thing has started in Bill Kane's mind. That thing that makes all murderers act the same. That thing that makes them want to run away, to hide, to fear everything, but most of all, want to run away. Mary, what's keeping you?
1: I'm coming, Bill. Tell where are we supposed to go?
0: The man at the ticket window said gate 5.
1: There it is, over there.
0: Oh, yes, I see. Mary, I'm glad you're taking this the way you are. I didn't want to have any trouble.
1: It's my duty as a wife to stick by you.
0: Come on, then, let's hurry.
2: Your name? Can you identify yourself?
3: Oh, sure, yes.
2: Everything seems in order. Okay.
0: Wait a minute, Mary. Look.
1: The policeman.
0: He's asking them questions.
1: Oh, they're after you, Bill.
0: Yeah, and we're getting out of here.
1: But where?
0: Anywhere.

0: out of the night has come a man of mystery, a man of murder. Bill Kane has killed two men. The first, his business partner, Simon Greenfield. The second, Police Lieutenant Robert West, who was about to arrest Kane for the first murder. Kane is now trying to run away with his wife, Mary, but has found out that the police are on their trail. The couple has gone to almost every railroad station and bus terminal in town, but has found all escape routes cut off. They're now trying their last possibility, a small bus stop to the north of town. Though Bill Kane is trying to run away, he cannot escape one thing, his brain. Let us continue to explore him, to see what his mind is doing to him.
1: Bill, we've been all over town. The police are everywhere.
2: But, Miriam...
1: Bill, I tell you, it's no use. You can't get away. It's just no use. Why don't you give up? You can't keep up this chase forever.
2: But, Mary, do you realize what'll happen when they catch me? I'll get the chair.
1: You should have thought of that when you killed Simon.
2: I see that I can't reason with you. Stay here.
1: So where are you going?
2: I'm going over there to get the tickets.
3: Yes, sir?
2: I'd like two tickets to Middletown.
3: Yes, sir. Two tickets. Here you are.
2: How much?
3: $350.
2: Here.
3: Thank you, sir. Mister?
2: Yes?
3: Better hurry, the bus leaves in a few minutes.
2: Oh, thank you.
3: You're welcome.
1: Did you get them?
2: Yes.
1: How long that means the police haven't reached here yet?
2: Yeah, but they're probably on their way right now.
4: Oh. Hey, mister, we're leaving now.
2: Oh, thank you. Come, Mary.

0: Hey, you.
1: Yes, officer?
0: We're looking for a man and his wife. His name is William Kane. Here's his picture. I want you to be on the lookout for him. He mustn't get out of town.
1: Well, I'm afraid you're a little late.
0: Huh? What do you mean?
1: He's already bought a ticket.
0: Where is he now?
1: Right now, he's on a bus headed for Middletown.
2: Bill's mind is free of care for a moment, for it's filled with one sweet, glorious word, escape. But not for long, because back in town...
0: Hello, Middletown Police. Listen, there's a man headed for your town right now. He's on the 8 o'clock bus. His name is William Kane. He's a murderer. We're sending you a description of him by teletype right now. That man must be caught. Get that?
3: Tickets?
4: What?
3: Oh, yes, I have them right.
5: What's wrong, Bill?
3: Well, I put my tickets in my coat pocket. Look, there's a big hole torn right out of my coat.
5: That's strange.
6: Anything wrong?
3: I must have lost my tickets.
7: Well, I'm sorry, sir.
3: Well, here's $5. Will that cover it?
7: That's certainly fine. Yes, four, five. Sorry to have to have such an inconvenience. Tickets.
3: All right. Look, there's a whole piece torn right out of my coat.
5: When did that happen?
3: I don't know. I don't know. That's the trouble.
5: Oh, don't worry about that. It can be mended. There's no harm done.
3: I'm not so sure.
5: Huh? What do you mean?
3: I don't know. If only I could remember what I tore it. If only I could remember. It might be important. Oh, if only I could remember.

0: Here it is, Mary.
1: Well, where to now?
0: First, let's find a hotel and then we can go someplace and eat.
1: Still running away?
0: Mary.
2: All right, Bill. All right. I'm coming.

0: What's the matter? Isn't the food good?
1: Yes. Well, I haven't got an appetite.
0: Well, anyway, it was nice of the hotel clerk to recommend this place. Even if we can't...
1: Bill, what's wrong?
0: Mary.
1: Yes?
0: Don't turn around, but a policeman just came in.
1: Oh, well, maybe he just came in to eat.
0: No. It's the same policeman that was questioning the people on the train station.
1: It can't be.
0: Well, look for yourself.
1: Well, I don't see him.
0: There he is.
1: Where?
0: Talking to the proprietor.
1: Oh, yes, I see. Oh, you're right, Bill. That's him. That is the same man.
0: Yeah.
1: Well, Bill, I told you they'd catch you.
0: He hasn't caught me yet.
1: What do you mean?
0: We're getting out of here right now.
1: How can you with him standing right by the front door?
0: Well, there must be another way out, a side door or something.
1: Oh, there's a door over there.
0: Well, then let's go. No, wait. He's looking this way.
1: Bill, don't you realize that you can't
0: quick.
1: Get...
0: Now's our chance. He's looking the other way. Here we are.
2: Bill Kane and his wife stand alone in the room. The cold, dark, foreboding room.
1: Oh, it's dark in here.
0: Waiter, I got a match.
2: The match strikes. The little yellow flame bursts into life.
1: Look, Bill. It's only a back room. No door.
0: But look, there's a window. I've got to open it.
1: Is it locked?
0: No, it's only stuck.
1: Oh.
0: There. There, it's open. Here, I'll go first. Now, grab my hand. You got it?
1: Yeah.
0: Okay, come on. Yeah.
1: Okay, Bill. I'm down. Where are we? Oh, in an alleyway.
0: But there's the street. Come on. An empty street. Look, a taxi.
1: Yeah, it's empty too.
0: So what's the better?
1: Then you can't take it.
0: Get in, Mary. We're getting out of here.

0: going?
1: Anywhere and fast.
0: I'm scared.
1: Will you stop that? There's nothing to be scared about.
0: I know, but I can't help feeling it.
1: Police.
0: There's a police car coming up from behind. Bill, you're speeding up.
1: You don't think we're going to let them catch up with us?

0: Well, that's all. That tooth won't bother you anymore.
1: Huh? But, what?
0: I said that's all. I pulled your tooth.
1: You pulled my tooth?
0: Well, yes.
1: But the car, the police.
0: Oh, you've been dreaming.

friend starts his walk again. He pulls down his hat, pulls up the collar of his coat, places his hand deep down in his pocket, and continues his walk. His mind is relieved now. He feels free once more. The awful dream is over. There's no murder charge to face, no police to run away from. Everything is wonderful.

0: Those same footsteps. But before, it was a dream. Now, this is reality. What's your rush?
1: Who are you? What do you want?
0: Don't you know who I am?
1: No, I don't know you. Get away. Let go of me.
0: What's the matter? You want to get away?
1: What do you want?
0: You know.
1: No, I don't. I don't know. Tell me, what do you want of me?
0: I want you for the murder of Simon Greenfield.
1: Simon? Murdered?
0: Yes, Mr. Kane. Murdered. By you. And it's no use denying it because we've got evidence. Conclusive evidence.
1: Yes. You spoke of that evidence before.
0: Huh? Before?
1: What evidence have you got?
0: We not only have your fingerprints all over Greenfield's place, but...
1: Yes? Yes. What else?
0: You see that tear in your coat?
1: That tear? What about it?
0: Well, we found a piece of cloth in Greenfield's hand that fits exactly with that hole in your coat. Come on, Mr. Kane. They're waiting for us down at headquarters.

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1: Glancing through my morning paper over breakfast today, I noticed that an enterprising gentleman in the catering business has invented a musical hot dog called, would you believe, a humburger. Isn't it amazing the thing some people will eat? Food, by the way, is something of a hobby of mine, and I never cease to wonder at the incredible results that can be achieved by a good chef with a few basic ingredients. A little meat, a few vegetables, a glass of wine, sprig of parsley, and voila. You know, there are few more interesting experiences than being allowed into the kitchen of a really first-class restaurant to watch a master chef at work. And, of course, this privilege is rarely extended to anyone, which reminds me of an experience I had a few years back. And to give it the right flavor, let's call it speciality of the house. I was staying in New York at the time, and a friend of mine, Harry Laffler, knowing that I was interested in good food, invited me to dine with him one evening at his favorite restaurant. Harry was by way of being an international advertising man, and knowing the size of his expense account, I had imagined that I was in for an evening at one of New York's plushier night spots. Imagine my surprise, therefore, when I found myself being ushered towards a shabby brownstone building in an almost deserted downtown back street.
2: Well, here we are. This is Spiero's. What do you think of it?
1: Well, Harry, I must say it's not quite what I expected. It is rather dismal, isn't it?
2: I'll have you know that Spiero's is the restaurant without pretensions. It is the one place in these ghastly neurotic times that has refused to compromise. When you enter Spiro's, you leave the insanity of this hour, of this day, of this year, and you find yourself for a brief span restored in spirit.
1: You make it sound more like a cathedral than a restaurant.
2: I wonder if I've done the right thing in bringing you here.
1: Oh, come on now, Harry. I was only joking.
2: You see, you are the one person I know with a knowledge of good food.
1: Thank you.
2: Knowing about Spiro's and not having an appreciative friend to share it with is like having a unique work of art locked in a room where no one else can see it. Anyway, let's not stand here talking. Let's go in.
3: Good evening, sir.
2: Mr. Laffler and a guest.
3: Ah, yes, sir. Please come this way, gentlemen.
1: The waiter led us through a mirrored foyer into a small dining room. It was no size at all, but the half-dozen or so guttering gas jets which provided the only illumination threw such a deceptive light that the

0: certain distance. There were no more than 8 or 10 tables in the room, and all but one were occupied. The few waiters serving moved amongst them with quiet efficiency. It really was very pleasant, and as soon as we were seated at the vacant table, I said as much to Harry.
1: There, I knew you'd like it, but wait till you taste the food. By the way, did you notice that there are no women present?
0: Yes, I did. Isn't that rather odd?
1: Spiro doesn't encourage them.
2: Oh.
1: And I can tell you his method of getting rid of them is very effective.
3: Excuse me, sir. Do you wish to be served now?
1: Tell me, is the special being served tonight, waiter?
3: Oh, I'm so sorry, sir. There is no special this evening.
1: But it's been a month already. And I had hoped that my friend here...
3: I'm sorry, sir, but you do understand the difficulties, sir.
1: Oh, well, what the hell. But I was hoping, Vincent, to introduce you to the greatest treat that Spiro offers.
0: Oh, never mind. I'm quite sure that whatever we decide upon will be delicious.
3: Shall I serve at once, sir?
1: Yes, please.
3: Very good, sir.
0: Well, Harry, have you ordered in advance?
1: No. No, I should have explained. Spiro offers no choice whatsoever.
0: But suppose we don't like what we're given.
1: Oh, don't worry. No matter how exacting your taste, you will relish every mouthful. Just think a moment about the advantages of such a system. For instance, instead of a hurly-burly of sweating cooks trying to prepare 100 different dishes, here we have a chef who stands serenely alone, bringing all his culinary arts to bear on one task.
0: Oh, then you've seen Spiro's kitchen. Tell me, what's it like?
1: Unfortunately, I can't. I've never seen it. Oh. Believe me, I've tried. In fact, I admit that my desire to see the inside of this particular kitchen has become almost an obsession with me.
0: Well, have you ever mentioned this to Spiro?
1: At least 12 times. But he just shrugs his massive shoulders and smiles. Still, I'd never given up hope.
0: At this point, the waiter reappeared, bearing 2 soup bowls and a small tureen, from which he slowly ladled a measure of clear, thin soup. I must confess that I tasted this soup with some curiosity. It was delicately flavored, bland to the verge of tastelessness. Automatically, I reached for the salt.
1: Well, what do you think of the soup?
0: Excellent.
1: If you'll pardon me for saying so, you don't.
0: Why?
1: You do not find it excellent. You find it flat and badly in need of salt.
0: But how did you...
1: How do I know?
0: Yes.
1: Because that was my reaction when I first dined here. But I'm confident that you will make the same discovery as I did. By the time you've finished your soup, your desire for salt will be non-existent.
0: Well, Harry proved to be quite right. And before I had finished the soup, I was relishing every mouthful of it. It was really wonderful. Harry smiled at me across the table.
1: Well, do you agree with me now? Wasn't I right?
0: Yes, you certainly were.
1: You will find that the absence of condiments is only one of several noteworthy characteristics which marks Spiro's. I may as well prepare you for the rest. For example, no alcoholic beverages of any sort are served here.
0: Oh, really, Harry?
1: Also, there is a ban on the use of tobacco in any form.
0: Oh, but good Lord, is this a restaurant or a temperance hotel?
1: You don't understand. By alternating stimulant and narcotic, you seesaw the delicate balance of your taste so violently that it loses its most precious quality, the appreciation of fine food.
0: Not another word was spoken until we had both finished our main course. Nor was there any need for words in the presence of such food. It was delicious. And it was only with a great effort that I prevented myself from wolfing the lot at one go and establishing myself as a grade A glutton on my very first visit to this amazing restaurant. When we had both finished eating, Harry and I smiled at each other contentedly. We were both aware that we had enjoyed an exceptional culinary experience. Harry, if I had any doubts about Spiro's, I apologize unreservedly. In all your praise of the place, there is not a single word of exaggeration.
1: Ah, that is only part of the story. You heard me mention the special, which unfortunately was not on tonight's menu. Well, what we've just eaten is as nothing when compared to the absolute delights of that special.
0: Oh, good Lord, what is it? I mean, nightingale's tongues, fillet of unicorn?
1: Neither. It is lamb.
0: Lamb? Oh, come on, you've got to be joking.
1: If

0: I were to give you, in my own unstinted words, my opinion of this dish, you would think me insane. That is how deeply the mere thought of it affects me. It is a select portion of the rarest sheep in existence. Lamb Armistan.
1: Armistan.
0: A remote and almost unknown place on the border which separates Russia and Afghanistan. From chance remarks dropped by Spiro, I gather that it's hardly more than a plateau which grazes the pitiful remnants of a flock of superb sheep. Spiro, by some means or other, has obtained exclusive rights to this flock, and is therefore the only restaurateur in the world ever to have Lamb Armistan on his menu. I can tell you, the appearance of this dish is a very rare occurrence indeed, and nobody ever knows the exact date on which it will be served.
1: Oh, but surely Spiro could provide some advance knowledge of this event.
0: Well, the only objection to that is simply stated. Should advance information slip out, then the professional gluttons, in which this city abounds, would get the opportunity to taste this dish, and sooner or later, drive out the regular patrons.
1: You don't mean to say that these few people present are the only ones in the entire city who know of the existence of Spiro's?
0: In the entire world.
1: Oh, that's incredible.
0: It's kept a secret by every single patron. A solemn obligation. By accepting my invitation this evening, you automatically assume that obligation. I hope you can be trusted with it.
1: Well, if that's the way you want it, Harry, of course I can.
0: It may sound strange to you indeed. It may border on eccentricity. But I'm a solitary man, and I feel to my depths that this restaurant is both family and friend to me.
1: I must confess that until that moment, I had never really thought much about Harry's private life. To me, he was a pleasant friend and dining companion, and his private affairs had never really concerned me. Now, hearing him refer to Spiro's in this manner, I almost came to feel sorry for him. By the end of 2 weeks, Harry's invitations for me to join him at Spiro's had become something of a ritual. Now, I am by nature one of those people with a lean and hungry look, but I began to notice that I was rapidly putting on weight. I was, to tell the truth, becoming plump. I began to wonder whether Harry, by no means a lightweight, had also been lean before he started to dine at Spiro's. Thinking the whole thing over, I decided that I would not refuse to eat at the restaurant until I had both tasted the lamb Armistan and also been introduced to the amazing Mr. Spiro. And then one night, a few weeks later, I achieved both these ambitions, and both, I may say, exceeded my expectations.
2: Ah, good evening, gentlemen.
1: Good evening.
2: Tonight is the special, sir.
1: What?
0: Well, this is it. The culinary triumph of all times. And faced by it, you are embarrassed by the very emotion it distills.
1: Yes, I must confess that my heart is certainly beating faster than usual. Tell me, Harry, the other diners, do they feel the same way?
0: Well, of course they do. Look around you and judge for yourself.
1: Yes, you're right. Anyway, there's comfort in numbers. It's nice to know that we all have the same basic animal feelings and can anticipate, or should I say, slobber over our meat.
0: Oh, look, one of our number appears to be in for disappointment. Hmm? Over there, at the end table, the empty seat.
1: Oh, yes, the stout bald man. Hmm. He's not here tonight. I do believe it's the first dinner he's missed here in weeks.
0: Rain or shine, crisis or calamity, I don't think he's missed an evening at Spiro's in 10 years. Imagine his disappointment when he finds that he's missed the speciality of the house.
3: Oh. Mr. Lafleur and friend, I am so pleased, so very, very pleased.
0: Ah, Mrs. Mira.
3: Tonight, gentlemen, the lamb Armistan will be an unqualified success. I myself have been stewing in the miserable kitchen all day, prodding the foolish chef to do everything just so. The just so is the important part, eh? But I see your friend does not know me. An introduction, perhaps.
1: The words ran in a smooth, fluid eddy. They rippled, they purred, and I found myself hypnotized and could do no more than stare as Harry performed the introductions. Spiro's mouth, the mouth that uncoiled this sinuous monologue, was alarmingly wide, with thin, mobile lips that curled and twisted with every syllable. He had a wide nose and wide set eyes. It was an amazing face, and somehow I had the feeling that I had seen it before. It was somehow familiar.
3: I am so very pleased to meet you, Mr. Price. So very, very pleased.
1: Oh, thank you. How do you do, Mr. Spiro?
3: You like my little establishment, eh?
1: Oh, yes.
3: You have a great treat in store for you today, I assure you.
0: My friend is by way of being a great admirer of yours, Spiro.
1: True.
3: Very great compliment. You compliment me with your presence, and I return the compliment with my food, eh? But I assure you, the Lam Armistan is far superior to anything of your past experience. All the trouble obtaining it, all the difficulty of preparation, is truly merited.
1: You know, I've wondered why, with all these difficulties you mention, why you even bothered to present Lam Armistan. Surely your other dishes are excellent enough to uphold your reputation.
3: Yeah, perhaps it is a matter of psychology. Someone discovers a wonder and must share it with the others, eh?
1: Mm.
3: Or perhaps it is just a matter of good business.
1: Well, then, in the light of all this and considering all the conventions you impose on your customers, why don't you turn it into a private club?
3: So perspicacious. I will tell you. Because there is more privacy in a public eating place than in the most exclusive club in existence. Here, no one inquires into your affairs. No one desires to know the intimacies of your life. We are not curious about our guests. We welcome you when you are here. We have no regrets when you go. That is the answer, eh?
1: Yes, I'm sorry. I had no intention of prying.
3: No, you are not prying. On the contrary, I invite questions.
0: Don't let Spiro intimidate you. I've known him for years, and I assure you his bark is far worse than his bite. But before you know it, he'll be showing you all the privileges of the house, except inviting you into his precious kitchen, of course.
3: For that you may have to wait a little while, I'm afraid.
0: What did I tell you? Come on now, Spiro. The truth. Has anyone except staff ever stepped into that kitchen of yours?
3: You see on the wall over there the portrait of one to whom I did that honor.
0: Hmm?
3: A dear friend and a patron of long standing.
0: Where? Oh, yes, there.
1: Oh.
0: Who is it?
1: Oh, it's Andrew Herring, the writer. You know the one, Harry. He used to write those marvelously cynical articles for the New American. And then he took himself off to Mexico, I think it was, and disappeared.
0: Of course. Here I've been sitting, staring at that picture for years without recognizing it. It must have been a blow for you when your old friend disappeared, Spiro.
3: It was, I assure you, gentlemen. But I like to think of it this way. He was probably greater in his death than in his life, eh?
1: Hmm?
3: Oh, a most tragic man. He often told me that his only happy hours were spent here at this table. Pathetic, is it not? And to think the only favor I could ever show him was to let him witness the mysteries of my humble kitchen.
1: You seem very certain of his death. After all, as I remember, no evidence has ever turned up to support it.
3: None at all. Remarkable, eh? But no more talk, please, gentlemen, for here comes the speciality of the house. Lam Armistan.
1: Spiro served the meal himself, taking great care not to lose a single drop of gravy as he sliced the joint. Underdone to perfection. He filled the two plates with the chunks of dripping meat.
3: Gentlemen, bon appétit.
1: With great deliberation, I took a mouthful of the lamb Armistan. It was magnificent.
3: Good, eh?
1: Mm.
3: Better than you imagine?
0: It is as impossible for the uninitiated to imagine the delights of lamb Armistan as...
1: For a mortal man to look into his own soul?
3: Perhaps. Perhaps you have just had a glimpse into your own soul, eh?
1: Yes, perhaps. And a gratifying picture it made, too. All fang and claw.
3: Well, I must be going. But sometimes, my friend, when you have nothing better to do, sit perhaps for a little while in a dark room and think of this world and what it is and what it is going to be. Then you must turn your thoughts to the significance of the lamb in religion. It will be so interesting. And now, gentlemen, I have interrupted your meal for too long. Au revoir, gentlemen.
1: Au revoir.
0: Au revoir.
1: He's an interesting man, Spear, a very interesting man. You know, Harry, he reminds me of someone I just can't think who. You don't think I offended him in any way, do you?
0: Offended him? No. Goodness, no. He loves that sort of talk. Lamb Amistan is a ritual with him. Get him started, and he'll just go on forever.
1: It was a month later that it finally came to me exactly who it was that Spiro reminded me of. And when it did, I laughed out loud. Of course, Spiro reminded me of the Cheshire Cat in Alice in Wonderland. You remember, the cat only grinned when it saw Alice. It looked very good-natured, she thought. Still, it had very long claws and a great many teeth, so she felt that it ought to be treated with respect. I mentioned this to Harry that night as we were walking along that dismal street that led to Spiro's.
0: You may be right, but I'm not a fit judge. Anyway, it's a long time since I read Alice in Wonderland. A very long time.
4: Help!
5: What?
4: Help!
0: Look there. Outside Spiro's. Isn't that one of the waiters?
5: Yes.
0: Looks as though he's in trouble.
5: He's being attacked. Come on.
0: Yes.
4: Help!
5: Goddamn pickpocket. Push me, will you? You're looking for a goddamn fighter. Well, you got one, mister.
4: Let me go. Let me go.
5: Not yet, you lousy old creep.
0: Well, what's going on here?
4: Help, Mr. Howard. This man, he drunk. He tried to stab.
5: Oh, drunk, am I? Oh, well, hey, you dirty. Hey, grab him, Harry. Quick. Look out for that knife.
0: Let go of him. Do you hear? Let go.
5: Hey, what the hell's happening here?
4: No.
5: I'll cut your goddamn throat, mister.
0: No, you don't.
1: Boy, is he all right, do you think? That was some punch, Harry.
0: Well, I think he's stunned. He banged his head as he fell.
1: Yeah, well, in any case, it's a job for the police.
6: No, no, sir.
1: What?
6: No police. Mr. Spiro does not like police.
1: Oh, now, wait.
6: I beg you, no police.
0: Anyway, he's coming around. Oh, he'll be all right. But what started all this anyway?
6: I push against him accidentally, and he accused me of robbing him. He's drunk, sir.
0: You can say that again. Well, now, you go inside and get cleaned up. We'll see to him.
6: Thank you, sir. To you, I owe my life. If there is anything I can do to repay you...
0: You just come along, and if Mr. Spiro has any questions, you tell him to see me.
6: Yes, sir. You saved my life. Thank you, sir.
1: And with that, the waiter disappeared into the restaurant. Well, after all the excitement and kerfuffle of that incident, I must confess that I found I had quite an appetite. And as soon as we were comfortably seated in the restaurant, Harry and I debated with some trepidation as to whether or not we could expect the special lamb Amistan that evening. Soon our regular waiter appeared and carefully set two tumblers on the table. We almost simultaneously inquired after the special.
2: No, sir. I'm sorry, sir. No special tonight.
0: Oh, hell, just my luck. And I'll probably miss out next time, too.
1: Why, Harry? You going away?
0: Yes, damn it. I'm off to South America for a month or two in order to mount a new campaign for some very rich clients.
1: Oh, I'm sorry to hear that. When do you leave?
0: Tonight. I managed to wangle some reservations. This is intended to be in the nature of a farewell celebration.
1: Oh, and no special. What a shame.
0: Just my luck.
1: Well, I'm going to miss you, Harry. I have enjoyed our evenings together, and these little dinners of ours have, well, they've come to mean a great deal to me.
2: Shall I serve now, sir?
0: Of course. I didn't realize you were waiting.
1: Shortly afterwards, the waiter served us, and we turned our attention to our dinner. Harry finished his quickly and continued to bemoan his fate and to regret loudly the thought of missing Lamb Amistan during his trip. Then, just as I finished my meal, a waiter leaned over to take Harry's plate. It wasn't our usual waiter, but the man who we had rescued from the drunken sailor. I asked him how he was feeling, but to my surprise, he completely ignored me, and with the air of a man under great strain, he whispered to Harry,
6: "My life. I owe it to you. I can't repay you.
0: Well, you have repaid me with your thanks. Please, let's hear no more about it.
6: But I will help you, sir, even if you don't want me to. Do not go into the kitchen tonight.
0: Huh?
6: My life for yours, sir. Tonight or any night. Do not go into Spiro's kitchen.
0: Why shouldn't I go into the kitchen? Don't be absurd.
3: What's going on here? Is everything all right, gentlemen?
0: Ah, good evening, Spiro. This man is a little unnerved, I think.
3: Ah, yes. An unfortunate experience.
0: He's saying something about my not visiting your kitchen. What's it all about? Do you know what he means?
3: But of course. He was giving you good advice. It so happens that my too emotional chef heard some rumor that I might have a guest in the kitchen tonight. He flew into a fearful rage and even threatened to give his notice on the spot. Mm-hmm. However, have no fear. I have succeeded in showing him what a signal honor it is to have a true connoisseur observe him at his work firsthand. That is all. No, Sancho, you are at the wrong table. See that it does not happen again.
1: The waiter slunk away without daring to raise his eyes, and Spiro drew up a chair to the table. He seated himself and drew his hand lightly over his hair.
3: My invitation for you to visit my humble kitchen, I had hoped, Mr. Lafleur, to be a surprise, but now the surprise is gone, and all that is left is the invitation.
0: Are you serious? Do you mean that at last we really are to witness the preparation of food in your kitchen tonight?
3: No, Mr. Lafleur, not both. I am faced with a dilemma of great proportions, gentlemen. You, Mr. Lafleur, have been my guest for 10 years, but our friend here...
1: Oh, Mr. Spiro, I really understand perfectly. I mean, this invitation is solely to Harry here, and naturally my presence is embarrassing. Well, look, no, wait a minute. As it happens, I do have another engagement for later, and I must be on my way anyhow. So, you see, there's no dilemma at all, really.
0: Absolutely not. That wouldn't be fair at all. No. Surely, Spiro, you can make an exception on this one occasion.
3: I'm very sorry,
1: sir. Harry, I am not going to sit here and spoil your great adventure, believe me. And then just think of that ferocious chef. I'm sure he's just dying to get his cleaver into you.
3: So humorous.
1: So I'll just say goodbye now and leave you to Spiro. I'm sure he'll take pains to give you a good show.
0: Well, that's good of you, Vincent. Thanks. I hope you continue to dine here while I'm away.
1: Oh, and have a good trip, Harry.
0: Thank you. Bye now.
3: I will expect you, Mr. Price. Au revoir.
1: Au revoir. And so I left them to it, the smiling Spiro and Harry Lafleur, about to realize his greatest ambition. On the way out, I stopped in the foyer to collect my coat, and as I was straightening my tie, I caught a glimpse in the mirror of Harry and Spiro, already at the kitchen door. Spiro was holding it open, invitingly wide, with one hand, while the other hand rested lightly on Harry's plump, meaty shoulder, squeezing it ever so gently, almost lovingly, rather in the way a housewife squeezes a prime fat turkey before she puts it into the oven. I've never seen or heard of Harry Lafleur again. Shortly afterwards, I left New York in order to do some filming in England. I've not been back since, and therefore I have never had the opportunity of dining again at Spiro's, nor of renewing my acquaintance with its mysterious owner. In the intervening years, however, my interest in food and its preparation has increased, and I can now create and experiment with recipes of my own. But I must confess that even in my wildest flights of culinary fancy, I have never yet dared to attempt lamb Amistad.

That was Vincent Price bringing you The Price of Fear. Co-starring in The Speciality of the House was Hugh Burton, with Francis DeWolfe, Vernon Joyner, and William Slay. The Speciality of the House was first recounted by Stanley Ellin, dramatized by Barry Campbell, and produced by John Dyas.

0: Which way did he go?
1: That way, down through the garden.
0: The storm. So dark you can't see. Dr. Rudd, there at the bottom of the terrace.
1: Professor Labarde! Labarde, why I... Oh, good Lord.
0: What is it?
1: He must have fallen down the steps, broken his neck.
2: He's dead.

0: Midnight, the witching hour when the night is darkest, our fears the strongest, and our strength at its lowest ebb. Midnight, when the graves gape open and death strikes.
1: How? You'll learn the answer in just a minute in The Kabbalah.

0: And now, Murder at Midnight. Tales of mystery and terror by radio's masters of the macabre. Our story by Robert Newman is The Kabbalah. A rambling house on the outskirts of a small university town. And in the house, a room that seems more like the cell of a medieval alchemist than the study of a college professor. Its walls lined with ancient volumes and astrolabes and other curious instruments. Bent over his desk, Dr. Rudd does not hear the knock on the door at first. But when it's repeated, he says,
1: "Come in."
2: "Alan's going, Father. He wanted to say goodnight to you."
3: "Oh, yes, Alan. Good night."
4: "I was terribly sorry to hear about the decision of the Board of Trustees, sir. I mean, they're refusing to give you a grant to go on with your research."
3: "Oh, that. Well, it doesn't matter. I've about decided to give up the whole project anyway."
2: "Your book?"
3: "Yes."
2: "Father, you're not serious. I thought you were almost finished with it."
3: "I am. All but the last chapter. I just can't seem to write that without additional research. And without the last chapter, why, the rest of the book is meaningless."
4: "Well, isn't there anyone you could talk to about it, sir? Anyone who could help you?"
3: "I doubt it, Alan. I think I know as much about the occult as anyone in the world. Except perhaps one man."
2: "Who is that, Father?"
3: "The man I studied under at the University of Paris. And I haven't heard from him in over 10 years. I'm not even sure that he's still alive." "Too bad this is the 20th century, not the 12th.
4: "How so, Dr. Rudd?"
3: "Oh, it would have been very simple then. A pentacle, a pair of corpse candles, and I could summon up someone who would make things very easy for me. Yes, right now I really believe I would sell my soul for the help I need."
2: "Father, you mustn't say things like that, even as a joke."
3: "Well, you're right, Barbara. And no one knows it better than I. Well, good night, Alan. See you in the morning."
4: "Right, Dr. Rudd. Good night."

0: I'll walk you down to the road, Alan.
1: Oh, fine, dear. Pretty depressed, isn't it?
0: Father? Yes. Not that I blame him. 4 years' work. The definitive book on occultism, the supernatural. Alan!
1: Yes, I see it too. Someone or something lying in the road. Come on.
0: An old man, and he's dressed so strangely.
1: He looks like an Arab. Wonder what he's doing around here. Anyway, he seems in a bad way. Here, I'll carry him into the house. You run ahead and tell your father.
0: All right.
2: In here, Alan, in my study.
1: All right.
2: They put him on the couch. What's wrong with him?
1: Well, it's hard to say, but I think it's just exhaustion.
2: Oh, his pulse is very weak. Barbara, call Dr. Stevens.
0: Of course, Father. He's opening his eyes.
3: Where? What is this place?
2: Now, it's all right. You're among friends. We're sending for a doctor.
3: A doctor? Oh, you're kind, but it's too late. Allah stretches his hand out for me.
1: Nonsense. All you need is some food, rest.
3: No, and... I'm dying. But if you are indeed friends, one last request. Will you grant it?
2: If we possibly can.
3: I am a Hajj, a Sufi. I come of a long, ancient line. Will you see that I get proper burial?
2: Oh, yes, of course.
3: I have no gold, money, but...
0: He's fainting. Loosen his robe, Alan.
1: Right. Say, he's got something hidden here. A parchment scroll.
3: The Kabbalah. You've taken the Kabbalah.
1: It's all right.
3: No, you must not. It's accursed. Into the fire. Destroy it. If you use it...
0: Father?
2: Yes. Yes, he's dead. May his soul rest in peace.

0: You're very quiet tonight, Dr. Rudd. Thinking about the funeral?
1: Huh?
0: Our Arab friend.
1: Oh, yes, Alan. Partly. And partly about this. This parchment he had hidden in his room. It seems to be a form of the Kabbalah.
2: That's right. That's what he called it when he got so excited. Wanted you to destroy it. But the Kabbalah is just the science of letters and numbers, isn't it?
0: It's much more than that, Barbara. It's the science of the mystical attributes of letters and numbers. The basis for almost all occultism. But this system is different from any I ever saw before.
2: Different? How?
1: Well, this particular system tells how a question can be written out, the letters changed into numbers and manipulated. And when the numbers are changed back into letters, they will answer the question.
0: Listen, Professor, what do you say we try it?
1: Try it?
0: Sure. Of course, it's a lot of nonsense, but, well, why not?
1: Ooh, all right. There's paper and pencils on my desk.
2: What are you going to ask, Father?
1: Oh, something simple, something we can check.
0: Me, I'm going to ask something really practical. Okay, Professor, let's go.

0: coming, Father?
1: Almost finished. Now, let's see. Zadek. Mem. Vav. Great Scott.
0: What is it?
1: Look at this. Here's my question. Will we have any visitors today?
0: Mm-hmm.
1: And here's the answer. Two visitors. Professor Laborde and someone else.
0: Professor Laborde?
1: Do you remember my telling you yesterday that there was one person in the world who could give me the help I needed to finish my book?
0: Yes.
1: That man was Professor Laborde.
0: Father, you don't really believe it, do you?
1: I don't know.
2: I
1: told you I haven't seen or heard from him in 10 years. But just the same...
3: Dr. Rudd, look.
1: Hmm?
3: Look here, I got something, too.
0: What is it, Alan?
3: Well, here's my question. How can the professor get the money to continue with his research?
1: Yes.
3: Here's the answer. Call Mark Endicott.
1: What?
0: Of course. Well, why don't you, Father? He's always been interested in you and your work.
1: Well, I just never thought of it. I'll go in and call him right away.
0: Well, Father, did you get him?
1: Yes. Yes, it's very strange.
3: In what way?
1: He said that he'd been thinking about me a good deal lately, and he's driving out here this evening to see me.
0: There. That's the answer to your question. Two visitors. Professor Laborde and someone else. Well, he must be the someone else.
1: You think so?
0: Oh, of course.
1: Somehow, I don't.
3: Well, what do you mean, sir?
1: I don't know. Except that I don't like it.

0: It's beginning to look as if our Kabbalah's a washout after all.
1: What makes you say that?
0: Well, 11 o'clock and no sign of either Laborde or Endicott.
2: I can't understand it. Endicott definitely said that he was driving out here and that he was leaving immediately.
1: He probably changed his mind because of the storm. Well, it's still pretty bad out, isn't it?
2: Yes, but it's not like him. You think he'd phone us and let us know? Oh, perhaps that's he now. Hello? Yes? This is Professor Rudd speaking. Who? Oh, yes. What? But that's impossible. I spoke to him only a few hours ago and... Why? I can't believe it. You're sure? Oh, I see. But thank you. Thank you very much. Goodbye.
1: Who was it, Father?
2: That was Mark Endicott's attorney.
0: His attorney? What did he want?
2: Mark Endicott was killed at about 6 o'clock this afternoon.
1: Killed?
2: On his way here, an auto accident. His attorney called to tell me Endicott had left me a $5,000 bequest for research.
0: What?
1: Father, the Kabbalah. It said you were to call him for the money to continue your work. It didn't actually say he was coming out here.
2: No.
0: Wait a minute. You mean you really think that...
2: I don't know, Alan. But I do know that if I hadn't called him, he wouldn't have started driving here in the storm. He wouldn't have had the accident and been killed. I probably wouldn't have gotten the money.
1: But, Father, if it's true, if it has some sort of supernatural power, then what about Professor Laborde? It did say he was coming.
2: Oh, please, Barbara, I told you I don't know. Endicott was my friend. Now he's dead. And somehow I feel as if I...
1: Father, the door.
2: Yes. Yes, let's see who it is.
0: Great Scott, Professor, if it is Laborde, do you realize what this means?
2: Yes, Adam.
0: If it is, why, the thing's priceless, absolutely priceless. Why, I don't...
3: I beg your pardon. I'm sorry to trouble you,
2: oh,
3: but...
2: come in, Professor Laborde. Come in. We've been expecting you for some time now.
4: An ancient manuscript which can foretell the future... A dead man and a visitor from the dead as the clock strikes 12 for murder.

0: And now, back to Murder at Midnight and the Cabalah.
1: It's just a moment or two later, and Professor Laborde is being shown into Dr. Rudd's study.
2: In here, Professor Laborde. Barbara, will you take the professor's things?
3: Of course, Father.
4: Thank you, my dear. You're very kind. But there's something I do not understand, Dr. Rudd. When you opened the door, you said you had been expecting me.
2: Since early this afternoon.
4: But that is impossible. Completely impossible. I'm here entirely by accident. I had no idea you lived here or anywhere near here. I lost my way in the storm, knocked at your particular door by chance to ask for directions.
2: Nevertheless, we've been expecting you.
4: But excuse me, how could you have been?
2: Alan.
5: Yes, sir?
2: Show Professor Laborde the Cabalah, will you please?
5: Right, Professor. Here you are, sir.
4: Cabalah?
2: Look at it, Professor. Tell me what you think of it.
4: Interesting. Very interesting. Of course, I cannot be sure without examining it thoroughly. But it appears to be even older than the Black Grimoire. And its form resembles that of the Key of Solomon.
2: Professor Laborde, it's my belief that it is the Key of Solomon.
4: What? But it can't be. It's been written about for centuries, of course, mentioned in hundreds of works, from Trismegistus down. But there's never been any proof that it ever actually existed. And still, where did you get it?
2: From an old Arab who came here last night and died here.
5: The main thing is, we tested it.
4: Tested it?
2: Yes, we asked two questions. The answer to one of them prophesied your coming here, and the other, well, that came true, too.
4: But this is beyond words. If it's true, then it's the most priceless discovery that has ever... Professor Rudd, may I try it? Use it to ask a question, too?
2: Well, I don't know, Professor Laborde.
4: Please. For years now, ever since I began studying the supernatural, there's been something. One thing I've always said I'd give my very life to know. If it can tell me that... You must let me, Rudd. And you must let me do it while I'm alone.
2: Well, all right.
4: Good.
2: Come on, Alan, Barbara. We'll wait outside.

0: What time is it now, Professor?
1: It's 20 hours.
0: He's been at it for quite a while.
1: Yes. If he doesn't call us in another minute or two, we'll go in.
2: I'm probably being very silly, but I don't like this, any of it.
1: Why not, Barbara?
2: I don't know, but... What's that?
1: That's Professor Laborde. Yes. Come on. Professor Laborde, what is it? What's happened? What are you doing?
0: He's burning something in the fire.
2: Oh, Father, it's his hands. He's holding them in the fire, burning.
1: Oh, great Scott, Professor Laborde, stop. Stop, have you gone mad?
3: Fire! Only fire can burn my hands clean again. I asked. Now I must pay.
0: Laborde.
3: Let me go. Let go. I am coming. I'll pay. I'll
1: Professor
3: pay.
1: Laborde, come back. Quick, Alan.
0: Okay. Which way did he go?
1: That way. Down through the garden.
0: This storm. It's so dark you can't see. Dr. Rudd. There. There at the bottom of the terrace.
1: Professor Laborde. Laborde, why... Oh, good Lord.
0: What is it?
1: He must have fallen down the steps. Broken his neck. He's dead.

0: All right now, Alan. Put him down. Now, gently.
1: Yes, sir.
2: Father, are you sure that...
0: Yes, Barbara, I'm sure. He's dead.
2: But what made him do it? Go running out there that way?
1: It must have been something to do with the Kabbalah. He was going to ask it a question.
0: Yes, Alan, it has something to do with the Kabbalah.
2: And standing there with his hands in the fire, as if he were trying to burn them clean. Father, what was the question he asked? What answer did he get?
0: I think perhaps I can guess.
1: The old Arab, he warned us, remember? He said it was accursed, evil, that if we used it... Wait a minute, Dr. Rudd.
0: Hmm?
1: Laborde said he'd give his life to know the answer to that question. And now he's dead.
0: Yes, Alan, that's what was in my mind, too. That and one more thing. Do you remember what I said just before you found the old Arab in the garden? That I'd make a pact with the devil, sell my very soul for the help I needed to finish my book?
2: No, Father, you're not serious. You don't mean you really believe
0: it. I've lived too long, my dear, seen too many strange things to disbelieve anything. If the Kabbalah is everything we think it is, if it is the key to the future, to all knowledge, if it can answer any question we put to it, then there are only two sources from which it can draw its power. One good and one evil.
1: And you think...
0: If God had wished us to be able to foresee the future, we should be able to foresee it. On the other hand, if it's evil, well, there's usually a penalty involved.
2: Laborde, he said something about paying, too. Who must be paid, and how?
0: There's only one way to find out, through the Kabbalah itself. Give it to me, Alan.
2: No, please, no.
0: I'm sorry, Barbara, I must. There's no need for you to stay here, or Alan.
2: No, Father. We'll stay, both of us.
0: Very well. Then, here goes.

0: You're shivering, darling. Are you cold? Shall I build up the fire?
1: No, Elna. I'm not cold. What was that?
0: It sounded like the outside door opening.
2: Maybe
1: Father? Father, what is it? Are you finished?
2: Yes. Yes, I'm finished.
0: And what?
2: Look. Here's the question.
1: Who must be paid, and how?
2: And here's the answer.
0: Turn around, and you will see.
1: Father, the door behind us, it just opened.
2: Yes.
0: I don't dare turn around.
2: You needn't. Right in front of you, there on the wall. Look.
1: Something black, like a stain, a blot. But it's spreading, moving.
0: Like an octopus, or like...
2: Its shadow. It's coming toward us.
0: What in heaven's name is it?
2: Whatever it is, whatever happens to us, no one shall ever again be cursed as we've been cursed. The Kabbalah, give it to me.
1: Father, what are you doing?
2: What I should have done when I first saw it. Destroy it. Throw it into the fire.
0: It's coming closer. Closer. Professor, isn't there anything we can do? Anything that...
1: Father, look. The parchment burning. There on the wall.
2: The shadow of the Andirons. In the shape of the Crux Ansata. The first cross.
0: Good Lord. The shadow, it's wavering. Drawing back. Retreating. I'm going to turn around, see what...
2: No, wait. Wait until... All right. Now.
1: There's nothing there.
3: LeBoard? Dr. LeBoard?
0: Someone just came in. Who's there? Who is that?
3: Oh, excuse me. I'm terribly sorry. I'm looking for someone. An old man with white hair and white beard. His name's... Holy smoke, there he is, Dr. LeBoard. Dr. LeBoard!
2: I can't answer you. He's dead.
3: Dead?
0: Who are you, anyway?
3: Well, an attendant at a private hospital in town. We've been taking care of him ever since he got to this country. Nervous breakdown. He disappeared this afternoon, and he'd been talking about you so much lately that I had a hunch he might have come out here.
2: Talking about me? But he said he had no idea I lived here.
3: Of course he knew. I told you he wasn't right in the head. That was one of the signs.
1: Father, if it's true, if his mind was going, that would explain what he did. Burning his hands, running away like that.
0: You mean the Kabbalah didn't have any occult power? What about the money from Endicott?
1: Oh, just a coincidence.
2: And what just happened? That shadow we saw on the wall?
1: Well, it was only a shadow. It could have been just our imagination.
2: Yes, Barbara, it could have been. But somehow, I don't think it was.
4: An old professor stands next to the body of his friend, staring at the fireplace where the secret of the ages has gone up in smoke as the clock strikes 12 for
5: murder!

0: Remember to be with us again when death whispers from the darkness in an unknown tongue, and the clocks strike 12 for
1: Murder at Midnight.
0: The part of Dr. Rudd was played by James Van Dyke. 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

0: Come in. Welcome. I'm E.G. Marshall. Welcome to another hour with the great forces of the unknown. Those majestic forces that move around, above, and beneath us, pushing and pulling at our lives, our bodies, our brains. Forces no less powerful because we know them not. And here's a thought. How much of their power actually derives from their mystery? Were we to fathom them, explode their secrets, would they then become as comprehensible as, say, the centrifugal force in the spin dryer at the laundromat? Well, the day is far off when we can be that knowledgeable. So, in the meantime, listen.
1: How will you do it?
2: A gun?
1: Do you have a gun?
2: No.
1: Well, then that's no good.
2: A knife.
1: Could you get near him? Near enough to use a knife? Do you have the strength?
2: No.
1: Well, so that's no good.
2: But he has to die so that I can live.
1: He will die. He will die tomorrow morning.
2: How do you know?
1: He will die of the mass of South Cesaire.
0: Our mystery drama, The Secret Doctrine, was written especially for the Mystery Theater by Elspeth Eric and stars Mercedes McCambridge. 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I'll be back shortly with Act One.

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2: Who are you?
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1: Oh, not at all. Your Better Business Bureau is better information for consumers like you.

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1: You can begin now, Louise.
2: Now, Father Giles?
1: The others have gone. You said your confession would take some time, so let's begin.
2: Bless me, Father, for I have sinned.
1: Go on, Louise, and speak up. Don't mumble.
2: In thought, word, and deed. Oh, Father, I can't find the words to tell you.
1: Remember, I sit in the confessional box not only as your priest, but as God's own surrogate.
2: Father, you know Peter Sorrell.
1: Sorrell?
2: Yes. The American movie star.
1: Oh, I don't know any American movie star. You mean the actor who came here to make a film about the saint? It's Vincent de Paul? Yes. It caused quite a stir in the village. And then something happened. What was it?
2: Father, Peter Sorrell died.
1: Oh, did he die? I hadn't heard.
2: This morning.
1: God take his soul. What was his illness?
2: He was not ill, Father. He simply died. He slipped away.
1: But he was not an old man. What did the doctor say?
2: Just what I told you. That he was not ill. That he simply grew weaker and weaker until death took him. I know what he died of, Father Giles.
1: You know?
2: He died of the Mass of Saint Cesaire.
1: Do you know what you're saying? The Mass of Saint Cesaire has not been said in Gascony for hundreds of years. Most priests have never heard it. Oh, no good priest would even say it. I think you would best tell me all about it, Louise.
2: Yes, Father. I was in love with Peter Sorrell.
1: In love? Well, you never knew him. He only came here a month ago.
2: I've seen all his films, each one many times. When one of them came to Dax, I'd walk the 20 miles to see it. And if it was there for 2 days, I'd roam the streets all night to see it again and again, as many times as it was shown.
1: You call this being in love? How old are you, Louise?
2: I'm 38, Father.
1: Have you ever loved a boy, a man?
2: No, Father. I've been in love with Peter Sorrell since I was 18. I've written to him in Hollywood every week for 20 years. And once he answered me, and he sent me his picture. And when I heard that he was coming here, I saw the hand of God.
1: Take care you don't blaspheme, Louise.
2: That is how it seemed to me, Father Giles.
1: Go on.
2: The company he worked for had rented the big house on the hill for him. And the first day he was here, I took him some of my onion soup.
3: Well, well, well. What have we here?
2: I brought you some onion soup, Mr. Sorrell. If you'd care to accept it.
3: I'd care like crazy.
2: I've seen all your films, Mr. Sorrell. I love them all.
3: You've got a big heart.
2: And the next day I took him a bottle of wine. It's called sand wine, Mr. Sorrell. A local product.
3: Like you. You're a local product.
2: It's very good. Really, it is.
3: So are you. What's your name?
2: And the next day, I took him a bottle of brandy. It's Armagnac, Mr. Sorrell. It's the best brandy in France.
3: I'll just bet it is.
2: There's a dish I know how to make with this brandy. Roast capon.
3: And you're going to make it for me, aren't you, Louise? That is your name, isn't it? Louise?
2: The next day I went to his house, but this time

0: He wasn't alone. There was a man with him. A young American gentleman.
1: I shouldn't have let you talk me into this picture, Gabe.
2: Me talk you into it?
1: Who cares about saints anymore?
2: Well, there's got to be a reaction from all that demon stuff eventually.
3: Pardon me, Mr. Sorrell. The capon is...
1: Louise, meet my agent, Gabe Hauser.
2: How are you, Louise?
0: Mr. Hauser, I'll keep the capon warm until you're ready.
1: Please.
0: Yes, when you're ready, call me.
2: Who is that?
1: A fan. One of my millions of fans.
2: What's for dinner tonight, Louise?
0: Gascony pork and cabbage in a special sauce.
2: Why can't we eat like that on the set, huh, Peter?
1: Because Louise isn't on the set.
0: Oh, if only I could be.
1: Hey, we could fix her up with a walk-on or something, couldn't we?
2: You could.
1: Hey, she could be one of the Sisters of Charity. Why not?
2: Louise, the star has spoken.
0: So then, Father, I could be with him during the day and not just in the evenings. I was in heaven.
4: You have strange concepts of theological matters, Louise. But go on.
0: Well, the atmosphere of that place, all the fuss and the laughter and the excitement, it all went to my head. And I forgot that I only wanted to serve him. I wanted to love him, to belong to him, and to have him belong to me.
4: You poor woman.
0: I watched him every moment. My eyes were fastened on his face. My ears strained to catch every word that fell from his lips.
1: There is nothing so grand as a good priest. It hurts me to see God's work in unloving hands.
5: Cut! That's a print. Okay, let's break.
0: I didn't think anyone noticed how I stared at him, followed him about, waited for him after the day's work. But one day as I watched him...
1: And the city hospital. Two to a bed. Some lying on the floor.
6: You're crying, Louise.
1: Poor.
0: He's doing the scene with the cardinal.
6: Oh, it's not a sad scene. It's not even a good scene.
0: Oh, it's a very good scene. It's a wonderful scene. Everything he does is wonderful. It was Noemi, Father. You know her? The woman who came here from the Basque country last year. She got herself a job, an extra like me. And so I saw a lot of her after that.
1: My father. I degraded my father. I scourged my father.
6: Why, you want him for your very own.
0: Not the way you mean, Noemi.
6: Oh, yes.
1: Him.
6: Precisely the way I mean. What other way is there?
1: Oh, my Savior, I need to confess.
5: Cut. Print it. Right for lunch.
0: Noemi was always there, Father. I couldn't send her away. Well, she belonged there as much as I did, after all.
1: Why in the world should I lie down when those poor people are calling for me?
6: Why, you want him, Louise. It shows on your face.
1: I see them lying.
0: It's hopeless.
6: Tell me, can you get your hands on some locks of his hair? Cuttings from his fingernails, his toenails.
0: Why? Why should I?
6: Why, they will give you power over him.
0: Oh, I can't believe that.
6: Oh, believe. Believe it's true. His hair, his fingernails, his toenails. If you want him, get them and bring them to me.
1: Need me?
5: Cut. Break that. Insertions on the set, please.
0: I didn't believe her, Father, not really. But my desire had become so great, I thought I should go mad. I had no trouble finding bits of his hair. I picked up all I needed from the floor of the makeup room. But the cuttings of his fingernails and his toenails, that was more difficult. Then one evening at his house...
1: DePaul was the first social worker in history. You know that, Gabe? I mean, he organized social services.
0: Would you like some more Armagnac, Mr. Sorrell?
1: Oh, you're still here, Louise? You can go home whenever you feel like it. You don't have to stick around.
0: I've been listening. and watching.
2: A great dinner, Louise.
0: I noticed you bite your nails, Mr. Sorrell, when you talk.
7: Oh, yeah. A childhood habit.
0: You shouldn't do that.
7: Yeah, that's what my mother always said.
0: If you let me cut your nails properly.
7: My mother always said that, too.
0: I have a scissors right here with me.
7: My mother also always had the scissors right there with her.
0: So while they talked, I cut his fingernails. And I saved them all, even the little bits of cuticle, in my kerchief. And when I had finished...
7: Louise, you're a saint.
0: Oh, if I'm a saint, Mr. Sorrell, I should wash your feet.
7: Wash my feet?
2: Say now...
0: They get awfully dirty walking around the set in those old sandals. And all the saints, even the Pope, he washes the feet of a sinner once a year to show humility.
7: I'm your sinner, is that it?
2: Let her, Peter, if she wants to.
7: Well, you really want to?
0: And to cut your toenails.
7: Well, what can I say? It's the best offer I've had since I came to France.
0: And so I did, Father. And when I left that night, I had all the cuttings in my kerchief. And I took them to Noemi, who waited for me in the woods.
6: Take this, Louise.
0: What is that?
6: It's a little bag made from the skin of a toad, which my own daughter impaled at midnight in the graveyard of the old abbey. Oh, we put all your precious cuttings into it. Now, pull the drawstrings tight. That's it, and hang it around your neck, under your dress. Yes, yes, yes, just like that.
0: How do you know that it will work?
6: I know.
0: It seems so wrong. It's going against God, isn't it?
6: Have you ever heard of Eliphaz Levi and the secret doctrine?
0: No.
6: Well, Eliphaz Levi was his pen name. He wrote many books on the subject of magic. Magic exists. Always has existed all over the world.
0: But I'm afraid of it, Noemi.
6: Oh, give in to your fear and you lose the thing you most desire. Conquer your fear, and the secret doctrine will bring you Peter Sorrell.
0: How do I know?
6: Magic is everywhere, unseen, unheard, but it is working all the time. You need only the spiritual energy to make it work for you.
0: But do I have energy like that? I don't think I do.
6: Oh, never mind. I do. Now, kneel down. No, no, no. Do not bow your head. Raise your face to the sky. Send up a prayer from your loins to Aether, God of chaos and the dark.
8: Well, the secret doctrine has been kept from me, I must say. All my life, I have struggled from problem to problem, quandary to quandary, with only my limited intelligence to assist me. And all the time, was there a secret doctrine that might have solved things magically? If so, I'm a little late finding it out. We'll be back shortly for Act Two.
9: Excuse me, madam.
10: Oh, I'm in an awful hurry.
9: I just wonder if you could answer a simple question
10: so
9: for me.
10: So do I.
9: The question is this.
10: What?
9: What happens this time of year?
10: Oh, that's easy. The kids get home from camp. Goodbye.
9: Nope.
10: What do you mean, nope?
9: Nope.
10: I mean, I should know when my kids get home from camp.
9: Well, the answer I had in mind was a tad more general in scope.
10: Well, I gave my answer. Let's hear yours.
9: You know, I'm glad you asked.
10: Are you?
9: You see, what happens this time of year is that Buick dealers are giving particularly great deals on all their 74 Buicks. For a family woman such as yourself, I think a neat little Apollo would be just the ticket. It's small, economical, but surprisingly roomy. And it's a Buick, so it's really quite elegant.
10: You don't say.
9: Uh-huh. Now, isn't that good news?
10: Yes.
9: I mean, that you can get such a nifty deal on such a nifty small car.
10: To be sure it is, yes.
9: To be sure. By the way, where do your kids go to camp?
10: Guam. It's a small island in the South Pacific.
9: Guam.

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0: The only magic I have ever known was long, long ago, when I expelled a loud and angry scream, and food instantly appeared. Talk about rubbing a lamp. Talk about wearing a bag of discarded nails and hair about your neck. Well, we shall see if they can match my infant cry.
1: Some sort of magic was working, Father Giles, because when I got to my feet after that strange prayer to the God of Chaos, there in the woods with the toadskin bag still hanging around my neck, I felt that I was a beautiful woman. Can you imagine that, Father?
0: Yes.
1: The next day was my last, so far as the film was concerned. I hated to step out of the Sister of Charity habit and get back into my own clothes, but my spirits rose to the sky when Peter stopped me and said...
2: This was your last day, wasn't it, Louise?
1: Yes, my last day.
2: Well, it won't be the same around here without you. We'll miss you.
1: Will you? I mean, will you miss me?
2: I'll miss you the most. But I'll see you at the house, won't I? You're not going to desert me now, are you?
1: Never, never. I'd never do that.
2: Well, you'd better not, Louise.
1: I met Noemi late that night in the woods, and I told her what Peter had said and what I had said.
3: You see? The magic is beginning to take hold.
1: I couldn't go to the set the next day. What reason would I have? So I spent the day in his house cooking a shoulder of lamb for him in the Gascon style. You know how long that takes, Father.
2: Louise!
1: In the kitchen.
2: That smells so good.
1: It's something special I'm cooking for you.
2: Louise, Louise, what have I done to deserve you? You're the greatest thing that's happened to me since... You're the greatest thing that's ever happened to me. Let's put it that way.
1: I told Noemi that night that time was growing short, that in 2 days Peter surely would be leaving France. And I told her I must go with him.
3: Now, listen, Louise. This is what you must do. When he comes home, you must be waiting for him on his bed, all naked and perfumed. And he will love you.
1: I had loved him, Father, for so many years. And now every dream, every desire would come true. I was lying on his bed, as Noemi had told me I should be, with my hair all freshly washed and perfumed, as my body was. And I heard the front door close. And I heard his feet on the stairs.
2: Louise!
1: I couldn't answer. I waited for the bedroom door to open. And it did.
2: Who's... What are... Louise, is that you? What in the name of heaven?
1: I've been waiting for you.
2: Are you crazy?
1: Peter, listen to me. I want you to love me. You do love me. I've seen the love growing in your eyes. I've heard it in your voice. Take me now. And tell me that you love me. And that we will go to America together, to your home, where I will love you and look after you.
2: Louise, now listen to me.
1: See, look, over there I brought all my clothes. I feel that I'm reaching the end of a long, long journey. I've loved you so long.
2: Louise! Let me talk to you.
1: Oh, yes. Talk to me.
2: Louise, if I've made you think that I'm anything more than just very fond of you, I'm sorry. Louise, I'm very, very sorry. If I've made you think I love you, well, I'm sorry. What more can I say?
1: But you do love me. You've loved me for 3 whole days.
2: 3 days?
1: And I've loved you for years and years. But you've only loved me for 3 days, so of course it seems new to you. I understand.
2: Now, Louise, what 3 days are you talking about?
1: The last 3 days, of course. Ever since I started wearing this.
2: What's that?
1: It's a bag made from the skin of a toad. A toad impaled at midnight in the graveyard of the abbey.
2: What's in that bag, Louise?
1: Why, part of you. Bits of your hair, bits of your fingernails, your toenails, little particles of you.
2: What kind of a game are you running on me, Louise?
1: It's no game. It's real.
2: Real hell? All the time you were hanging around here, you were cooking and cleaning and washing and all that. You were hanging around the set, waiting on me, telling me I'm such a great actor, begging to cut my fingernails, my toenails. You were conning me. You were running some kind of a tricky, sneaky game on me.
1: It was no game.
2: Now, look, lady, you get your clothes on fast, you hear me? You get out of here. You want some money?
1: No. No.
2: I'll give you money. I'll give you money. You've earned it. But if you ever try to play any of these crazy tricks on me again, I'm going to track you down. I'm going to have you put away. Now, you get out of here.
1: I did get out, Father Giles, but I can't remember how. The next thing I remember is running through the woods calling for Noemi. And then I remember falling down on the ground and the blackness coming down over me.
4: My poor Louise.
1: Noemi found me a little later. I don't know how much later.
3: What happened, Louise?
1: Nothing happened, Noemi. He doesn't love me. He never did. I think you'd better take back the little toadskin bag, Noemi.
3: Oh.
1: It didn't work.
3: But did you do everything I told you?
1: Yes, I did. I washed my hair and perfumed my body, and I lay on his bed. But when he came home, he didn't want me. I tried to tell him about the secret doctrine, but he didn't want to listen.
3: You told him?
1: I tried to. After all, I don't know much about it, only what you've told me, and I didn't understand all of that. But he didn't want to hear about it.
3: Oh, the man is a monster!
1: Yes, he is a monster.
4: You poor woman.
1: No, don't you feel sorry for me either, Father Giles. I don't want anybody to feel sorry for me.
4: But don't you see? You let your desires take hold of you, Louise. You let them dictate your actions. You lost control.
1: Oh, yes, I did that.
4: You became blind to the realities of the matter.
1: Yes, I did that, too. I fell in love with a man when he was only a walking shadow on a screen. I hurt no one. I would never have hurt him if he hadn't come to France to make another of his foolish motion pictures.
4: Louise, would it make you feel better, my child, if I were to tell you that you are not the first to give your heart to an unknown man who's only making his living by performing in public?
1: I suppose that is true, Father.
4: Does it make you feel a little better?
1: But I don't feel badly, Father.
4: You don't?
1: Not about him. Not about trying to give myself to him and his telling me he didn't want me. I felt badly about it at the time. Very badly, I suppose.
4: Of course you did.
1: But by the time Noemi found me in the woods, I felt quite differently.
4: Just how did you feel?
1: Very calm. Very clear. Very right.
4: Right about what? Clear about what?
1: About what I must do.
4: And what was that?
1: I kill him, of course.
4: But you have said that it was all your own doing, that no one else should be blamed.
1: Quite so. But I had to kill him in me. Don't you see what I mean?
4: I'm not sure that I do.
1: Father, he was part of me. He'd been part of me for many, many years. There was more of him in me than there was of myself. Oh, you must understand.
4: I'm trying, Louise.
1: I knew how wrong I'd been to love him. Yes, to lust after him. To have obscene thoughts about him there in the dark of the theater. I knew these were sins. They were bad sins. And now I was willing to take upon myself the last sin of all, to kill him. Don't you understand that?
4: I don't believe I do.
1: How strange. Noemi understood.
4: You say Noemi understood? What you have just told me?
1: Yes, Father. There, that night in the forest, I told her how I must commit this most grievous sin.
3: How will you do it?
1: A gun?
3: Do you have a gun?
1: No.
3: Well, then that's no good.
1: A knife?
3: Could you get near enough to him to use a knife? Are you strong enough?
1: No.
3: Well, then that's no good.
1: But he must die so that I may live.
3: He will die. He will die tomorrow morning.
1: How do you know?
3: He will die of the mass of Salcesaire.
0: Hell hath no fury like a woman scorned. And all the scorned women from the beginning of time must have at least looked around to see if there was a gun or a knife nearby. Sometimes there was, and the story had an unhappy ending, and a messy one. But what if those poor scorned women had known of the Mass of Saint-Cécaire, a black and malevolent ritual of which you will learn more shortly when I bring you Act Three.
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0: promised you further details of the Mass of Saint-Cécaire, that horrid leftover from the Dark Ages. And so we shall. We always keep our word. Let us pick up our story where we left off, with Louise and Noémie talking in hushed tones beneath the moon in the dark woods of Gascony.
1: He has to die so that I can live.
2: He will die tomorrow morning. He will die of the Mass of Saint-Cécaire.
1: How can anyone die of a Mass?
2: Oh, the Mass of Saint-Cécaire is the Mass of revenge. The peasants of Gascony have known this for centuries.
1: I must ask Father Giles.
2: Oh, no, you will not breathe a word of this to Father Giles.
1: But if he would perform the Mass...
2: He wouldn't dream of it. He probably doesn't even know it. Ah, but I know a priest who knows it and who will perform it. My daughter lives with him. Come, Louise.
1: We went to the deserted abbey where the priest lived. No one told me his name. I never asked.
3: You are the one who orders this Mass.
1: Yes.
3: For whom shall I say the Mass?
1: For Peter Sorel.
3: Who will be my clerk?
2: Oh, my daughter will be your clerk, Father.
3: Who will bring the water for the Mass?
2: I shall bring it, Father.
3: Do you know a place where the Mass can be held?
2: Ah, by the ruins of the church, where the gypsies live, Father.
1: I listened as though nothing they said had anything to do with me, Father Giles. I scarcely knew when they'd finished speaking. I only knew that after a while, Noémie took me by the hand and led me away.
2: Come, Louise, come. We must get the water for the Mass.
1: Shouldn't there be wine, Noémie?
2: For the Mass of Saint-Cécaire, there is no wine. There is only water. And the priest does not consecrate it. He drinks it. And it must be water from a well into which the body of an unbaptized infant has been thrown. Come now, Louise, come.
1: Before 11 o'clock, we were at the ruined church, a dreadful place, Father, where bats lived and toads and owls. And through the darkness came the priest, Noemi's daughter by his side. And he stood by the ruins of the old altar.
3: Ever and ever for reign and live you. And all for one you. Redemption share in you.
1: Noémie, what is he saying?
2: Shh! It is the Mass of Saint-Cécaire.
1: But I don't understand it.
2: It is the Mass for the dead. He is reciting it backwards.
1: I watched in horrid fascination, Father. I confess that I was fascinated by it. I was like a bird watching a snake. What is he doing now, Noémie?
2: He is making a sign of the cross.
1: No, he's not. He's not me.
2: He is making the sign of the cross with his left foot.
1: His what?
2: In the dirt. This is the Mass of Saint-Cécaire.
1: I couldn't bear to look, Father Giles. I couldn't. And yet I couldn't bear not to look. The awful Mass had started at 11, and now it was drawing to a close as the hour of midnight struck.

0: was suddenly over. And the priest and his clerk, Noemi's daughter, stole away into the darkness without a word to us.
1: It is over, Louise. And Peter Sorrel has begun to die.
0: I'm not sure I believed her, Father Giles. I wasn't capable of belief or disbelief or of any thought at all or of any feeling whatsoever. I only felt tired. So tired I doubted I could move. But I pulled myself to my feet and I said, I must go to him, Noemi. I must go to Peter Sorrel. And I went, Father. I went into town, to the house on the hill. And I waited there till the sun had been up for an hour. And then I went to the door and knocked.
2: Oh, Louise. I suppose you want to see Peter.
0: Is he here?
2: Yes, he's here. But he's very ill. The doctor's with him. And no one knows what's the matter with him.
0: But I knew, Father Giles. He was dying of the mass of Saint-Cesaire.
3: Louise.
0: I went to the door every hour, Father. Once, I was told that they'd sent for his doctor from the States. But if that doctor arrived, he came too late. For at 10 o'clock, when I knocked at the door...
2: Louise. He's dead, Louise. He died a few minutes ago. No one knows why or how or what it was he died of.
0: I see.
2: I know you were very fond of him.
0: I was. Very fond. Very fond. I went home. I took off my clothes and I lay down on my bed. The little toadskin bag was still around my neck. I took it off. I kissed it. I put it under the pillow. And then I put my head on the pillow and went fast asleep. I slept soundly, with no dreams at all of any kind. And when I awoke, it was noon. Such a beautiful day. And I started to come here to make my confession. On the way, I met Peter Sorrel's friend once more.
2: He died, Louise, of nothing at all.
0: Nothing at all?
2: He was perfectly well. Talking of going home in the morning. Then, about midnight, he said he was tired. He thought he'd go to bed. But he could hardly climb the stairs to his room. I had to help him. He lay on the bed and closed his eyes. He said he felt as though he was slipping away. Wasn't that a strange thing for him to say? That he was slipping away?
0: I murmured something, that it was strange indeed. Though, of course, I knew it wasn't. He died of the mass of Saint-Cesaire, Father. And now I've told you everything.
3: And what do you expect me to do, Louise?
0: Will you give me my penance, Father? I know it will be severe. I expect that. I want it to be severe. I know what a grave sin I have committed.
3: Do you, Louise?
0: To wish for a man's death, Father. To bring it about. What greater sin could there be?
3: To wish for a man's death. It is a sin in thought, but it can be forgiven. And you are not the first to have committed it. Your wish did not kill him. Men do not die so easily.
0: It was the mass of Saint-Cesaire that killed him.
3: God knows, and he alone. But you conspired in the performance of a gruesome mass, a relic from the Dark Ages. You took part in it. And what is most awful, you ordered it. And for this desecration of a holy ritual, there is no penance that would suffice.
0: But without a penance, how can I obtain absolution? How can I obtain pardon?
3: I cannot pardon you, Louise. I do not know a curate who can, nor a bishop, nor an archbishop.
0: Father, what am I to do?
3: My child, it is possible. I promise you nothing you understand. But it is possible. Were you to go to Rome, if the Pope would to see fit...
0: To Rome? To the Holy Father?
3: Only he has the right to grant pardon for the Mass of Saint Césaire.
0: Sir, can you tell me, sir? May I ask you?
4: Yes, Signora. Can I help you?
0: Please. Is this the Vatican?
4: This is Vatican City, yes.
0: Is this the square of St. Peter?
4: Yes. Straight ahead is St. Peter's Gate.
0: Oh, I am here.
4: You've never been here before?
0: Oh, I have come to see the Pope.
4: Oh, His Holiness is quite busy, Signora.
0: I come here to make my confession.
4: Let me take you to a priest.
0: No. It must be His Holiness. No one else.
4: Are your sins so great?
0: My sin is so great. Yes.
4: Well, I'm only a student here, Signora, but I'll be glad to take you to a priest.
0: No priest can help me. No bishop. No archbishop.
4: But a priest might be able to arrange things so that you could see His Holiness, and not right away, of course. It would take time.
0: I have time. It has already taken me a long time just to come this far.
4: How long has it taken you?
0: 1,000 days.
4: Where did you come from?
0: France. A little town in Gascony.
4: But that could take you almost 3 years? Oh, you must have stopped off at different places.
0: Each night, to sleep and pray.
4: You mean you walked all the way? An old woman like you?
0: Do I look like an old woman? I have just turned 40.
4: Oh, forgive me, but you look much older than that.
0: It doesn't really matter now.
4: Come. Let me help you to your feet.
0: No. I shall stay on my knees until I see the Pope. I shall end my journey as I began it.
4: Are you telling me that you have come 1,000 miles on your knees? But why?
0: It is my penance for the Mass of Saint Césaire.
5: A 1,000 miles, 1,000 days, on her knees. What awful retribution we expect of ourselves. What endurance we can find within us to carry out our goal. And what is the priceless goal we seek? The goal that so obstinately eludes us after thousands upon thousands of miles and as many days. Why, I think it is nothing more and nothing less than peace of mind. I'll be back shortly.
6: Do you think a computer programmer needs the use of his legs? New York University doesn't. They hired a man who's almost totally paralyzed. Yet they'll be the first to admit Tom Clancy's one of the best computer programmers they ever had. Of course, Tom Clancy's just one person, but there are millions of men and women in this country very much like him. People who have accepted their disabilities and come through rehabilitation with skills, determination, and a sense of responsibility. Yes, Tom Clancy's got a very good job. But what about all the others? 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And next time there's an opening in your company, ask him to write the Director of Vocational Rehabilitation. His office is in your state capital.
7: A public service message brought to you on behalf of the Department of Health, Education, and Welfare and the Advertising Council.
5: I told you it would be a somber story, did I not? And so it was. Well, exploring the unknown is not all fun and frolic. But the unknown must be explored in the wild hope that one day it will become known. I wonder, though, when it is as familiar to us as, say, the combustion engine, will it stop being fascinating and become boring? What then will we do for fun? What will happen to this program? Merciful heavens, what will I do for a job? Our cast included Mercedes McCambridge, Mildred Clinton, Bill Johnston, Robert Dryden, and Nick Pryor. The entire production was under the direction of Hyman Brown.
8: Now, a preview of our next tale.
9: It's moving away. Back into the woods.
10: Oh, thank heaven.
4: How could an ant get to be that size? I mean, this isn't Mars. It's Louisiana. Hey, maybe it's mechanical. What? What do you mean, mechanical?
9: Well, some kind of vehicle the Army's been testing. Remote control, maybe. Oh, we've been walking in this heat for hours. No sleep, no food, no water. We could be imagining anything.
4: It tried to attack us. I was no vehicle.
9: Well, then how do you explain an ant as big as a lion?
4: I don't know.
9: Well, whatever it was, it's gone.
10: But it's still out there. Somewhere.
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1: Faithful listeners, and who among you is not, will remember a strange and wonderful story we presented some time ago about a member of the Beat Generation called the Tennis Shoe. It was the first radio play by a young man of whom we have expected much, and we have not been disappointed. Herewith, another strange and wonderful story by 26-year-old George Bamber. In years to come, we feel confident that we will be proud to recall that it was on Suspense that this brilliant writer was first heard. Listen, listen then as Richard Beals stars in Return to Dust.
0: And now, Return to Dust, starring Mr. Richard Beals, a tale well calculated to keep you in suspense.

0: Testing. 1, 2, 3. Testing. Testing. Attention, Dr. Warren Bader, Department of Pathology, School of Medicine, State University. This is James Howard, Research Fellow in Pathology, speaking. At the moment, I am seated on the tape recorder that is recording this message to you. As a point of fact, by the yardstick on my desk, I stand exactly 12 inches, and I am steadily decreasing in size. I calculate if I continue to shrink at the present rate of speed, it is possible that I will become invisible to the human eye sometime before midnight. I've been trying to reach you by phone since 8 this morning, but you are not at home and have not yet arrived at your office. Since you are the only person with an adequate scientific background and technical knowledge to save me, it is imperative that my last whereabouts is known to you in the event I cannot contact you by phone. Thus the precaution of this recording. As you will have discovered by now, I have gone against your orders and pursued my theory of cancer cell growth by working in the lab at night after my regular duties. I have been trying to prove that the biochemical agent not only stops abnormal cell division, but reduces the existing cells in physical size until the neutralizer is induced. The fact that I have shrunk from 5 1/2 feet to 1 foot should be proof beyond refutation, though my condition is the result of an accident. While trying to introduce a more powerful catalyst in the laboratory last night, I inadvertently created an uncontrolled reaction which manifested itself as a white mist which filled the entire lab. The mist lasted no more than a few seconds, and as I observed no effects other than this, I continued working. When I got home, I descended into one of the deepest and blackest sleeps I have ever experienced. I woke this morning to discover myself literally lost in a sea of blankets. I had shrunk 4 feet 8 inches during the night. Naturally, my first reaction was one of panic, but I soon realized that my only salvation was to remain calm until I contacted you. You'll find a more complete report of my theory and the experiments which I've conducted to prove it in the uncompleted thesis here on my desk. This thesis, Dr. Bader, will open a door to a cure for man's worst disease, cancer. As for myself, you'll find detailed instructions on how to reverse the action which I've accidentally initiated. You'll find this on pages 79, 80, and 81. No matter how small I shall become, even microscopic, you will be able to reverse the process if you follow the instructions on those pages. Now, I had better place another telephone call to your office, Dr. Bader, while I'm still big enough to dial the phone. It is just possible that your efficient secretary forgot to tell you that I called. The phone has grown almost half as tall as I am. A strange sensation. Who would think the tensor springs on these dials would be so strong? And who would think I would have to use both hands to dial the telephone?
1: Pathology, Dr. Bader's office. Miss Pritchard speaking.
0: Miss Pritchard, has Dr. Bader come in yet?
1: Whom shall I say is calling?
0: This is James Howard, Miss Pritchard. It's urgent.
1: It doesn't sound like you, Mr. Howard.
0: It's me, all right.
1: I'm sorry, Dr. Bader isn't in.
0: Are you sure?
1: Yes, I am sure. Dr. Bader is not at this moment in his office.
0: Now look, Miss Pritchard, don't pull that Dr. Bader isn't in stuff to me. You tell Dr. Bader I have to talk to him.
1: I'm sorry, Mr. Howard. Dr. Bader is not in.
0: Look, this is a matter of life and death.
1: I'll tell him when he comes in. In the meantime, is there anything I can do?
0: There's nothing anyone can do but Dr. Bader. He's the only man in the world that can help me.
1: Well, I'll tell him as soon as he comes in.
0: Yes, you do that, Miss Pritchard. Why, Dr. Bader? Why, of all days, did you have to pick today to change your routine? For the last 20 years, you've been in your office from 9 until 12. Why did you have to pick this morning to change?

yes. Self-preservation is the most powerful instinct. It is now 3:30 in the afternoon, and I have shrunk to the unbelievable height of 6 inches. And I'm continuing to shrink. Yet I'm taking every precaution to guarantee that I stay alive. What have I got to live for? What am I? A 32-year-old old man that's losing his hair, walks with a stoop from years of hunching over microscopes. What have I got to show for it? A cheap, furnished room, a meager position as a research fellow, which doesn't pay enough to live like other people. Not enough to have a wife or children. No dignity, certainly. All that I can call mine is in this room. A couple of suits, some socks with holes in them, piles of heavy books, a microscope on my desk, and a tape recorder to record my notes on. That's all that will be left of Mr. James Howard, research fellow. Oh, excuse me, Dr. Pastor. And one green and gold parakeet with the name of Pasteur. To pose a hypothetical problem, Dr. Pasteur, who's going to change the water in your cage if I return to dust? Certainly not Dr. Vader. He might steal what little water you had, but he wouldn't change it. Who will? If I don't contact the doctor, maybe a week before the landlady comes up here to clean. He'd starve to death. I've got to open that cage and let him loose. But how? The yardstick. I can push the latch open with that. Yes. Yes, I can just reach it. There. You're free, Dr. Pasteur. You're free. The window is open across the room. There's a whole world. Fly away and make a name for yourself. The whole world. I've got the whole world ahead of me, too, if I live. After I publish my thesis, I'll be famous. I'll have everything I ever dreamed of. But not unless Dr. Vader gets the instructions. So, we resume taping. But I can't reach the start button on the recorder. These books,

the machine. I'm no longer big enough to push it. Kick it. Oh, that hurt. I've got it. Jump on it. There we go. Dr. Vader. Dr. Vader. This is James Howard recording again. I have still not received your phone call, but I have not given up hope. In the meanwhile, I have made the necessary precautions for isolating myself in the event that you do not call before tomorrow morning. I have made a ramp with a ruler to the stage of the microscope. Glued to the microscope is a transparent glass petri dish. As soon as it becomes apparent that I'm in danger of being lost from view on the desk, I will make my way to the petri dish. But what if you haven't called by the time I could be lost in the petri dish? I could prepare a slide for myself. If I diminished to the size of a one-celled organism, I would have no difficulty in crawling under the cover glass and taking up a position directly under the lens. Perhaps I should prepare a slide now. You've called Dr. Vader!

0: Well, I rang and rang, and then the phone just went dead. You can hear for yourself.
1: Went dead?
2: The phone didn't go dead. It fell on the floor.
1: Well, call him back in about an hour. See if he answers.
2: Darling, oh, Miss Pritchard, I can't put my phone back on the hook.
0: Well, what if he doesn't answer then?
2: All you'll get is a busy signal.
1: What do you mean, what if he doesn't answer? He will.
0: When he called this morning, he sounded very strange.
2: Don't let him hang up, Miss Pritchard.
1: Howard's been very strange since the day he joined the department. Can't get him today. I'll talk to him when I see him tomorrow.
2: No! No!
0: Yes, Dr. Bates.
2: No, please don't hang up.

when you hung up, Dr. Peters. But then I remembered a simple law of mathematics. No matter how often you divide a thing, there's still something left. So I went ahead with the preparation for my survival. And a good thing, too. It's not yet 6 o'clock and I am now only a half an inch tall. But everything is now arranged. In the center of the petri dish on the microscope stage is a prepared slide complete with slip cover and label. The only thing lacking is the specimen. And that is me. If I become so small that I am in danger of being lost in the petri dish, I will make my way to the exact center of the slide and take up a position there. You should be able to see me for some time to come because I focused the microscope. All you have to do, Dr. Bader, is look. Just look to see me. My world is such a different place now. Books are as huge as buildings, and pencils seem like telephone poles. I wonder what my world will look like if no one ever finds me. Oh, yes, Dr. Bader. The slide under the microscope is labeled carefully. Of all the slides I've labeled in my lifetime, I hardly thought the last one might become my epitaph. Specimen, James Howard. Species, Homo sapiens. Condition, excellent. Oh, Dr. Pasteur, haven't you flown the coop yet? Is your loyalty so great that you refuse to leave so long as the last particle of me remains? Or are you hungry? What an ugly monster you are from this perspective. Your feathers are like scales of armor, infested with lice, I see. And that beak. No! No, Dr. Pasteur, no! Kill me! I must back up slowly. Don't run. Slow. Back between the books and the microphone. Slowly. Now, I'm safe here until he loses interest. I should have let him starve to death in his cage. I wonder if the tape's still recording. I can see the

Suspense, in which Richard Beale starred in William N. Robeson's production of Return to Dust, written by George Bamber. Supporting Richard Beale's in Return to Dust were Paula Winslow and Lawrence Dobkin. Sound patterns by Bill James and Tom Hanley. Listen. Listen again next week when we return with Victor Jory in Death Notice. Another tale well calculated to keep you in suspense.

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17: Wheat Chex, Rice Chex, and Good Hot Ralston present Space Patrol! High adventure in the wild, vast reaches of space. Missions of daring in the name of interplanetary justice. Travel into the future with Buzz Corey, Commander-in-Chief of the Space Patrol! In today's transcribed adventure, Buzz and Happy are exploring a deserted city on the planet Saturn. As they enter a room filled with precious gems, a stealthy figure slinks to the door and aims a ray gun at them.
18: Look out, Commander. He's got a ray gun. He's firing.
19: Quick, Hap, run down that passage. Keep going, Happy. He's right behind us.
18: It's dark in here. He won't be able to see us. Uh-oh. Commander, it's a dead-end passage. We're trapped.
17: 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Buzz and Happy are flying low over the Cinder Mountains on the planet Saturn, searching for a trace of a meteorology specialist believed to have crashed in his atmosphere ship in the rugged region. So far, their spacophone receiver has failed to pick up a signal from the automatic transmitter carried by the scientist, Byron Stearns.
18: Professor Stearns' transmitter must have finally conked out, Commander.
20: According to Space Control Saturn, we're very close to the point from which the signal came. Watch a viewscope, Hap. We may be able to spot the wreckage.
18: It must have been a pretty rugged crash to knock out that automatic transmitter.
20: Let's hope Stearns had time to get into a spacesuit. If his ship's hull was smashed, he couldn't survive very long in this part of Saturn.
18: Well, what was it he was trying to tell Space Control just before the emergency transmitter cut on?
20: There was a lot of interference, Happy. Almost like a jamming signal, according to Space Control. The operator thought Stearns was telling him about sighting another atmosphere ship making close passes at him.
18: Stunting or on a lab ship?
20: If we can prove stunting was responsible for whatever happened to Professor Stearns, some pilot will be grounded permanently.
18: If he saw Professor Stearns was in trouble, he probably got away from this area as fast as he could. We may not be able to trail him.
20: We'll see. If that was the case, the pilot was further negligent in not notifying Space Control that the lab ship was in trouble. He'll just keep searching. The last signal from the professor's emergency transmitter tells us that his ship was grounded.
18: I hope he didn't end up in one of those narrow ravines.
20: There's a chance he might have landed on the other side of the mountain range. We'll round that peak and circle back.
18: Commander, am I having hallucinations?
20: What do you mean?
18: Well, I was sure we were hundreds of DUs from the nearest city, but isn't that an atmosphere shell way up there on that mountain?
20: It certainly is, and it's no hallucination. That's the Dome of Rubek.
18: Rubek?
20: Yes, Rubek, the forgotten city of Saturn.
18: Well, what's it doing out there in the Cinder range?
20: It was built centuries ago by one of Saturn's first space pioneers, a man named Lucian Rubek. It's the last remaining privately owned city in the solar system.
18: It doesn't look very big by modern standards. Still, it's pretty impressive, stuck way up there in the mountains.
20: It's been deserted for nearly 100 years, Happy. Lucian Rubek's descendants lived there for several generations, and they gradually drifted away to the largest cities on the planet.
18: The Forgotten City. I'd like to visit it sometime.
20: It's pretty interesting. I understand it may be reopened by the government as a museum or put to some other use. That is, if none of the surviving Rubek family object.
18: Well, why should they object? They are using the place.
20: Technically, it's still their property. The government's legal staff has been trying to locate the Rubek heirs, if any are still alive.
21: Space Control Saturn calling Commander Corey aboard Terra 5. 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
20: Corey here. Go ahead.
0: The commander of a space patrol ship has located Professor Stearns.
20: Is he all right?
0: Oh, yes, sir. He was wearing a spacesuit, wandering around in the Vulcan range, dazed and shaken.
20: The Vulcan range? That's 100 DUs from the Sendar region.
0: Yes, sir. The automatic transmitter could have been out of adjustment.
20: I'm glad he's been found. Did he say how he crashed?
0: He wasn't able to give much information, Commander, and we haven't found the wreckage of his ship.
20: Where is he now?
0: He's being brought to Saturn City Hospital. He's under the care of a space surgeon in the patrol ship.
20: Withdraw all patrols except a squadron in the Vulcan range. It'll proceed with the search till Stern's ship is found.
0: Yes, Commander.
20: Corey out.
18: Well, that's rather strange, isn't it, sir?
20: About Stern showing up in the Vulcan range?
18: Yes, sir.
20: He was probably confused about his exact location. The important thing is he's safe.
18: Yeah, and very lucky. His best bet would have been to stay with the wrecked ship instead of wandering through the mountains.
20: We'll give Stearns a chance to recover from his ordeal before we question him. In the meantime, are you still curious about the Forgotten City?
18: Yes, sir.
20: Then get out our spacesuits. We'll land outside the dome and do a little investigating.

0: Here's the lock control switch.
1: Hey, that doesn't look so ancient.
0: It's Endurium. Just as shiny as if it had been installed yesterday.
1: I hope the power's still on.
0: We'll know in a minute. I'll open the switch housing. Let's see. Where's the inside control? Oh, here we are.
1: Well, so far, so good.
0: Now let's try the interlock and go into Rubeck City.
1: Once you get inside the dome, this city really looks big.
0: 100 years ago, Rubeck City was one of the most important settlements on Saturn, Happy.
1: Yeah, and now it's completely deserted.
0: Hap, check your atmosphere indicator.
1: Yes, sir. Say, that's funny. According to the indicator, the city's air is fit to breathe after 100 years.
0: And then we can open the faceplates of our helmets.
2: See, the air is really fresh. How do you account for that, Commander?
3: Well, there are two explanations. The dome is so well constructed that none of the poisonous Saturn air has leaked in, or else the atmosphere washing plant is still in operation.
2: After 100 years?
3: Well, it wouldn't have to work very often. There's nothing inside the city shell to use up the air.
2: Yeah, that's right. Smoking rockets, this is some city. Look at that tower up there.
3: Rubeck Tower. Lucian Rubeck designed it himself. He had his headquarters on the top floor.
2: And now Rubeck is a ghost city. Completely deserted.
3: Yeah. Makes you realize how impermanent human beings are. Uh-oh.
2: What is it, sir? What'd you find?
3: A small bottle lying on the sidewalk.
2: Oh. Probably thrown there by one of the last people to leave Rubeck.
3: It's a medicine bottle. Space sickness formula CH-12.
2: And whoever threw it there hasn't been troubled with space sickness for 100 years.
3: I'm not so sure. This is a new formula, Happy. Hasn't been on the market more than 6 months.
2: What?
3: Your eyes open, Hap. Evidently, Rubeck City isn't as deserted as we thought.
4: Come in.
5: Orlena. There are visitors in the city.
4: I know, Shefka. I've been watching them from the tower room. They're space patrolmen.
5: What are they doing here? We got to get rid of them.
4: Don't get excited, Shefka. By their casual attitude, they must think the city's deserted.
5: But no one ever comes here. They must know something.
4: If they suspected what we're using the city for, they'd have brought more men with them. Let them snoop around. It isn't likely they'll come up here.
5: But suppose Graykin comes back while they're here.
4: I've contacted Graykin by spacephone. He'll keep away from the city until the space patrolmen leave.
5: Did he get rid of the lab ship pilot?
4: Yes. Turned him loose in the Vulcan Mountains. Pilot's already been picked up.
5: Suppose he tells them he was shut down near Rubeck.
4: Oh, he's in a very dazed, confused condition. Graykin saw to that. Space Patrol will assume the pilot was mistaken. Besides, you removed all trace of the wreckage of his ship.
5: Yes, and I destroyed the automatic transmitter.
4: Then there's nothing to worry about.
5: But Orlana, these Space Patrolmen in the city...
4: I know why they're here. The government's getting ready to take over Rubeck.
5: We'll have to leave before they find the stolen jewels and space credits we hidden here.
4: They won't search the city when they find out I'm the great-great-granddaughter of Lucian Rubeck.
5: What? You are a descendant of Lucian Rubeck?
4: No, of course not. But I can convince the government I am. I'm having special documents forged in Saturn City right now. I'll be able to convince the most skeptical attorney that I'm really the only living legal heir to Rubeck City.
5: I hope so. But I still don't like the idea of those space patrolmen snooping around.
4: Let them snoop. And don't interfere, understand?
2: Hey, this is some building, Commander.
3: Yes, Happy. Rubeck spent a fortune on this one building alone.
2: Here's the elevator, sir. Shall we go up to the tower? We could get a real good look at the city from there.
3: Just a minute, Happy. Look at the carvings on this door. I'll bet anything Lucian Rubeck had this imported from the planet Earth.
2: Mm-hmm.
3: The looks of it, the door was taken from an ancient oriental temple.
2: From a deserted city on Earth to a deserted city on Saturn.
3: It's a massive handle. You don't see metalwork of this kind anymore, Happy. Where this door leads.
2: Commander, there's a light on in there.
3: Flashed on automatically when I opened the door. Let's have a look. We'll go up to the tower later.
2: Yes, sir. Say, this must have been Lucian Rubeck's treasure room.
3: It's amazing. Look at those gold and silver goblets and old-fashioned candlesticks.
2: And look, an ancient platinum electric lampstand.
3: I thought Rubeck's descendants had cleaned out everything of value from the city, but apparently I was wrong.
2: Imagine all this stuff sitting here for hundreds of years and with no lock on the door.
3: Hold on a minute, Happy. This object isn't 100 years old.
2: Why, it's a model spaceship, studded with jewels.
3: Yes, and a very recent model, too.
2: Look at it. Diamonds and rubies.
3: Happy, listen. I heard a sound at the door.
2: Uh-oh.
3: Somebody's out there.
2: Look out, Commander. There's a man with a ray gun.
3: Hold your fire. We're space patrolmen.
6: That's why I am shooting.
3: Quick, Happy, down this passage.
2: What?
6: You aren't going to escape that way.
3: Keep going, Happy. He's right behind us.
2: Yes, sir.
3: Stock in here. He won't be able to see us.
2: Commander, it's a dead-end passage. We're trapped.
6: That's right. You're trapped. And I'm going to wait right here and pick you up. One at a time.
7: We'll return to Space Patrol in just a moment. Hi, gang. Captain Dick Tufeld speaking from the planet Earth. Doing a man on the street broadcast this morning. Going to see what some of these kids here on Earth think about the three official Space Patrol breakfast cereals. Now, here's a sharp-looking lad. Say there, what'd you say the very first time you tried bite-sized Wheat Chex?
8: I said,
7: And here's another fine-looking chap. Son, what did you say the very first time you tried bite-sized Rice Chex?
8: I said,
7: And here's still another youngster. Tell me, what's your opinion of Instant Ralston, the hot super cereal made of rich whole wheat?
8: Man, oh man, oh man, oh man!
7: Try them yourself, gang. You'll say the very same thing.
8: Man, oh man, oh man!
7: Yes, get them today, boys and girls. Rice Chex, Wheat Chex, good hot Ralston!
8: And remember, Chex now have a brand new package with Buzz Courier Cadet Happy on the outside and the magic space picture on the inside.
7: And now back to Space Patrol and the adventure of a forgotten city. Buzz and Happy were searching for an atmosphere ship crashed in the Cinder Mountains of Saturn near the deserted city of Rubeck. After learning from space control that the missing pilot has been found 100 DUs away, Buzz and Happy decided to visit the deserted city. They entered the atmosphere shell without any trouble, but unknown to the space patrolman, Rubeck is being used by a woman named Orlana as a hideout for stolen jewels. While Buzz and Happy were examining a treasure room in the base of a tower, they were fired upon by Orlana's henchman, Shefka. Now Shefka has them cornered in a darkened passage and is waiting to shoot them with his ray gun.
2: Happy. Yes, sir?
3: He can't see us. Lie down flat on the floor, then make a scuffling noise with your boots. When he fires at the place he thinks you are, I'll rush him.
2: Yes, sir.
6: Don't try to sneak up on me. I can hear every move you make. I warned you.
2: I'll take that ray gun. Have you got him, sir?
3: No, stay down, Happy. He broke loose after him, Hap.
2: Yes, sir.
3: There he goes through that door. He's locked that door on us. We're in a spot.
2: It's opening, sir.
3: After him, quickly.
2: He's in the elevator, Commander.
3: Come out of there.
2: Oh, he's going up to the tower.
3: He'll take the stairs. Come on, Happy.
4: You fool. You blundering fool.
5: But they were in a treasure room at the base of the tower.
4: What if they were? I could have explained everything that's there. You're going to have a difficult time now after your idiotic interference.
5: I'm sorry, Orlana. I only did what I thought was best.
4: Attacking space patrolmen. They'd never have known anyone was in the city if you'd obeyed my orders.
5: What are we going to do now?
4: I'll have to face them and make an explanation. They're probably searching the tower now.
5: If you get me another gun, I could still fight them off.
4: No. Get in the next room and contact Graykin. Tell him to come in whether the Space Patrol ship's outside the shell or not.
5: I thought that...
4: You've done all the thinking you're going to do. From now on, just do what I tell you. If I can explain our presence here, I can explain Graykin. And if the Space Patrol's skeptical, well, Graykin's a good man to have around.
5: Yes, Graykin can handle them.
4: If you keep your mouth shut, we won't need Graykin. Now go on, make that spacephone call.
5: Yes, Orlana.
4: I'll go out and look for our visitor.
2: This is the top floor of the tower, sir.
3: Yeah. Now, be careful, Happy. We'll search every room.
2: I'll wait till I get my hands on that character.
3: Shap, hold it. Huh? Someone on the other side of that door.
4: Oh, there you are. I was hoping I'd find you.
3: We're looking for someone, too.
4: Oh, you mean Shefka, my assistant. He told me what happened. I'm terribly sorry.
3: Where is he? I want to talk to him.
4: Well, please step in here. He'll be right out.
3: Thanks. Come on, Happy.
2: Yes, sir.
3: I'm Commander Corey of the Space Patrol.
4: And I'm Orlana Rubek.
3: Rubek? Then you're related to the Lucian Rubek who built this city.
4: Yes, that's right. He was my great-great-grandfather.
3: I was under the impression that the city was deserted.
4: Well, I came here a few months ago with a couple of servants. Shefka, the man who fired at you has been with the family for years.
3: Does he always treat visitors so cordially?
4: Oh, really, I'm awfully sorry about that. Shefka has a great sense of loyalty. He thinks his chief duty is to protect me.
3: Well, why do you live here in this deserted city?
4: Well, I'm not surprised that you're curious, but the explanation is very simple. I'm writing a book about my family.
3: And you like to work in solitude, huh?
4: Yes, it's a great inspiration to work right here in Rubek City, where so much of Saturn's history was made. And, too, there are many ancient records and family documents right at hand.
3: I see. I suppose that you can prove that you're a member of the Rubek family.
4: Oh, naturally. I can refer you to some influential people in Saturn City.
3: Fine. Now, would you bring your servant out here, please?
4: Well, yes. I'll be only a moment.
2: Well, sir, what do you think?
3: I don't know. I guess writing a book is as good an explanation for being here as any. As a matter of fact, a book about the Rubeks would no doubt be very popular, but we'll see.
2: Hey, Commander, look at this plastic folder. It was on the desk.
3: Let me see.
2: Looks like an official identification folder.
3: Happy, this is Byron Stern's ID folder.
2: What? The lab ship pilot?
3: Yes. He was found in the Vulcan Mountains. His identification folder is here in Rubek City.
2: Wow. How could his...
3: She's coming back. Act as though nothing happened.
4: Here he is, Commander. This is Shefka.
5: Commander Corey, please accept my apology. I was greatly in the wrong. I acted from a mistaken sense of duty.
3: If you thought we were intruders, there would be some excuse, but have you forgotten that you seemed to accept the fact that we were space patrolmen at the time?
5: Well, I acted on impulse, Commander. Again, I am sorry.
3: All right, Shefka. Miss Rubek.
4: Yes, Commander.
3: I was just telling Cadet Happy that a book on the Rubek family ought to be very popular.
4: Well, I hope so, Commander.
3: I'd like to look over the first few chapters of your manuscript.
4: Well, as a matter of fact, I'm merely in the note-gathering stage right now. There's really nothing down in manuscript form that anyone could read but myself.
3: I see. Then would you show me around the tower? I imagine you must have a lot of family curios.
4: Well, is this an official search, Commander?
3: No, I don't have a warrant, but... If you object to an informal tour...
4: Oh, no, no, not at all. Shefka and I'll be delighted to show you around.
3: Judging by a few items Happy and I saw down below, this ought to be very interesting.
4: Well, I think you've seen just about every room in the tower, Commander.
3: How about that room over there?
4: Oh, that's just a closet for cleaning supplies.
3: Would you mind opening it?
4: Well, really, Commander,
3: I could come back with a warrant. And a squad of patrolmen.
4: Very well, if you insist. But there's really nothing in there. Unlock it, Shefka.
5: But Orlana...
4: Open it, Shefka.
5: All right. Wow.
3: Well, some real old family heirlooms. Stacks of space credits.
2: And brand new.
3: All that money in a closet for cleaning supplies?
4: I suppose it is rather odd... But then here in this deserted city, one place is as good as another.
3: I'd like to ask you something, Miss Rubek. How do you happen to have an identification holder belonging to a space patrol scientist named Byron Stearns?
4: Byron Stearns? I don't understand.
3: Stearns was reported in trouble in this area, then was rescued in the Vulcan Mountain region. I'm waiting for an explanation, Miss Rubek.
4: Grayson, get some.
9: Yes, Olana.
2: Look out, Commander.
9: That takes care of the big one. Now for you, my smaller friend.
2: Take your big mitts off me.
9: Quit struggling or I'll break your arm.
2: Ow!
9: That's better.
2: I'll help you, Graykin.
9: Get away, Shefka. I can handle them.
4: You got here just in time, Graykin.
9: What are they doing here?
4: They just wandered in. But they know about that lab ship pilot. They found his identification folder.
9: Then we'd better take care of them for good.
4: I don't want any slip-ups this time, Graykin.
5: You better let me take care of it. He fumbled the last one.
9: Don't listen to him, Orlana. I can fix them. Hold still, cadet.
2: Ow! Oh, my shoulder.
4: You'd better hold still. Graykin's capable of breaking you in two.
9: Yeah, and Shefka, too, if he doesn't keep his mouth shut.
4: That's enough of that, Graykin. I need both of you.
5: You see, you big Venus buffalo.
9: Shefka, I'll
4: stop that bickering. Watch those two space patrolmen.
5: It's Graykin's fault we're in this mess. He left the lab ship's pilot's folder in your office.
4: That's enough of that, Shefka. If it hadn't been for your stupid behavior, these men would never have known we were here.
9: Well, what did he do, Orlana?
4: Doesn't matter. Just hold on to that cadet.
9: Hold still, cadet, or I'll fix you like I did the other fellow.
4: The other fellow is Commander Corey, Commander-in-Chief of the Space Patrol.
9: Oh? What do you think of that? I have knocked out the great Commander Corey.
4: That's just fine, Grayson. I've got more work for you to do.
9: Yes.
4: You and Schaefer get rid of the commander's ship. Schaefer, take the ship far away from here and hide it securely. Grayson, you'll take my ship and bring Schaefer back.
9: Very well.
4: But first, we've got to dispose of Corey and the cadet. I don't want any trace of them in case Rubeck City's searched by the Space Patrol. There's a room in the sub-basement of the tower. Seal them in there, Grayson. The room behind the stairs.
9: Yes.
4: And make sure you seal the door up completely. I don't want anyone to suspect that there's even a room there.
9: You leave it to me, Orlana.
4: Schaefer, you help Grayson take these two down to sub-basement.
5: Yes, Orlana. All right, go ahead, Grayson.
9: Orlana, what did Schaefer do while I was gone? To bring the Space Patrolman here, huh?
4: Just follow my orders, Grayson. And Schaefer, stand there with that smug look on your face. Both of you report to me when you're ready to hide the commander.
2: Commander. Commander.
3: Yes, Happy.
2: We've got to do something quick.
3: Where are we?
2: In a room in the sub-basement of the tower. Orlana has one of her men sealing us up in here. Then they're going to get rid of our spaceship so nobody will come looking for it. That big bruiser is out there. See, you can see him through the window.
3: Is there anything in this room we can use as a weapon?
2: No, sir, I've checked. All there is some old books and filing cases. There's Grayson grinning in here at us. He's getting ready to seal over the window.
3: He's a monster of a man.
2: He certainly is. He carried me down here under one arm. What are we going to do, sir?
3: Well, if you only get him to open the door for a moment. But whatever we do, we've got to do it quickly.
2: I don't see what we can do, sir. The door is locked and practically sealed. And when Grayson and Schaefer get rid of Terra 5, nobody will ever even come down here looking for us.
3: Where is Schaefer?
2: Up on the surface level, I think, waiting for Grayson. I don't think those two like each other. They both seem to go out of their way to make the other look stupid in front of Orlana.
3: Well, they do.
2: Yeah, Grayson kept asking questions about what went on while he was away. I got the impression he wasn't very smart, but he's awfully inquisitive.
3: And suspicious, perhaps. You'll see how curious he really is. Let's go to work in those books and filing cabinets, Happy.
2: Huh?
3: You take the files, act as though you've found something about Grayson, point at him. Pretend we've found some information about him.
2: Oh, I get it. As though Orlana had a secret file on her henchman here at Rubeck.
3: That's the idea. If we can arouse Grayson's curiosity, we might have a chance to get out of here. Is he watching us, Happy?
2: He sure is. He stopped cementing up the door, and he's gawking in through the window.
3: Point at him again. Laugh. As though we had a great joke on him. It doesn't matter what you say. Point at the files, too.
2: Yes, sir. Hey, what a dope this Grayson is. You know, he's just about dumb enough to tear down that concrete and open the door and find out what we're doing in here.
3: Keep it up, Happy. We've got him going.
2: Yeah. Hey, look at that big, dumb face. He's just aching to know what we found in here in the files, Commander. Commander, I think he's going to open the door.
3: All right. Ignore him for a moment. Act very interested in the files.
2: Here he comes.
9: Hey, what have you got in there?
3: Nothing.
9: Oh, don't try to fool me. I've been watching you through the door. What does it say about me in those files?
3: Why would there be anything about you in here, Grayson?
9: There's something in there. I know it. Some lies Schaefer told Orlana. Oh, sure. That's it. Schaefer's up there now laughing at me. He figures he's tricked me into sealing up evidence against myself right where he can get his hands on it when he needs it.
3: Grayson, there's nothing in these files about you.
9: Get out of the way. You can't fool me, Corey.
3: Well, I guess that's right.
9: Corey, you can't.
2: I've got him, Commander.
9: Try to hold me, will you? Now, Corey.
2: No, now, you, Grayson.
3: Happy.
2: Yes, sir. Hey, Commander, you knocked Grayson cold.
3: Yeah. Let's get out of here before he comes to.
4: Schaefer, hasn't Grayson finished sealing up that room yet?
5: No, Orlana, but I could have done it in half the time.
4: That clumsy oaf. We've got to get Corey's ship away from Rubeck City right away.
5: While Grayson and I are gone, you might hide the stolen money and jewels just in case the Space Patrol squad comes here.
4: It's a good idea. We won't take any chances. Go down to the sub-basement and see what's taking Grayson so long.
3: I'm afraid that Grayson got a little too curious, Orlana.
4: Corey! Schaefer, do something!
2: Come back here, Schaefer boy!
3: Get him, Happy.
9: Let go of me!
2: Come on, Schaefer. I've got him, Commander.
3: Take Schaefer's ray gun. Go down and bring Grayson up here.
2: Yes, sir. Oh, Commander, while I'm down there, shall I bring up some of those files?
3: What for?
2: Well, sir, I just thought that Orlana might really decide to write a book about Rubeck, because, well, after all, now she's going to have plenty of time on her hands. Ah!
7: 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It's a fire, a four-alarm blaze on Terra. But hey, what's the matter with that atomic fire-controlled jet car? 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Wow! 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
3: All right, Happy. Keep your ray gun ready.
2: Yes, sir. Ow! Drober was right about these pipes being hot.
3: Be careful. Well, he's not behind this one. Let's try number...
2: Wow, what was that?
3: One of the pipes has exploded, blew a valve, probably.
2: Smoking rockets, feel that heat.
3: Happy, come on, we gotta get out of here.
2: My throat, I can't breathe.
3: It's the gas from the broken pipe. That gas is poison.
7: 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Other players were Bela Kovach, Ken Mayer, Virginia Hewitt, and Stephen Robertson. 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
12: Ghost stories, weird stories, and murders too. The Hermit knows of them all. Turn out your lights. Turn them out. Ah. Have you heard the story of Vampire's Desire? Yeah? Then listen while the Hermit tells you the story.
13: Forbidding-looking place, Mr. Winton?
14: It is at that. We can't go any farther in this downpour.
13: We shall most likely have to stay in this doorway, then. The house looks untenanted.
14: Does it that? However, there may be someone in.
13: No one living in this tomb of a place, Mr. Winton.
14: I think you're right, John. I wonder where we are.
13: I haven't had the slightest idea where we are since the beginning of the storm and we lost our way.
14: I think you're right about the place being untenanted. Try the door. Maybe we can break in. Anything to get out of this storm. Try the door.
13: Yes, sir. Oh, it's opening. Oh,
14: good.
15: Well?
14: Good evening. We've lost our way, been caught in this storm. We're drenched to the skin.
15: More fools you for being out on a night like this.
13: Very agreeable sort.
14: May we come in and get dried out?
15: You're not welcome.
14: Well, surely you're not going to turn us away on a night like this.
15: I don't care what kind of a night it is. You're not welcome.
14: Well, all right, may we come in, whether we're welcome or not?
15: No. Good night.
13: She's slamming the door in your face.
14: Kindly soul.
13: When the old woman tried to slam the door, I stuck my foot in the way, and she hasn't tried to close it anymore.
14: Well, good. Let's take a chance on going in, then, whether we're welcome or not.
13: All right, sir. Now, which way, Mr. Winton?
14: Who can tell in this pitch darkness? Listen.
13: The old woman.
14: Yes.
13: Mr. Winton, we're in the house of a mad woman.
14: It isn't a very pleasant sound, is it?
13: Doesn't seem to be a light in the whole place. What shall we do?
14: We'll go to the right. Feel along the wall for a light switch or a door.
13: All right.
14: Come along, then. Follow me. Ah, here's a door. Come along, John. Stay close by me.
13: Yes, sir. Oh, good Lord, sir. Is she going to keep that up all night?
14: Well, if she is, I wish she'd tell what the joke is so we can laugh with her. Find the light switch?
13: No, there doesn't seem to be one.
14: All right, then. We'll continue in the dark. You go to the left, I'll go to the right. Maybe we can find something to sit on.
13: Yes, sir. Ah.
14: Hmm?
13: What's this? I found something.
14: What is it?
13: Well, it might be a bookcase built into the wall.
14: All right, there may be at least something in it that we can sit on. Even books will be better than the cold floor.
13: Yes, sir. Although I can't feel anything yet.
14: Keep talking, John, so I can find my way over to you.
13: Yes, sir. Why don't you strike a match?
14: Fine chance either of us have of doing that. It'll be soaking wet. Where are you?
13: Right here, sir. You're almost up to me.
14: Oh. Now, where's the bookcase?
13: Right here. Let me have your hand.
14: Ah, yes. Now, let's feel all through it. Maybe something of use in it. You never can tell. What was that?
13: Sounds like someone at the door.
14: What are you doing?
13: Trying to light a match.
14: Any luck?
13: No, sir. Just like you said, they're sopping wet.
14: Quiet now. Let's listen. I must have been imagining things.
13: I've been imagining things ever since we first heard that old woman laugh like that. It fairly makes my hair stand on end. There it is again, sir. A rustling near the door.
14: Who is that? Who's there?
16: Stay away from that bookcase. Stay away.
14: Who is it? Who are you?
16: Stay away from that bookcase.
14: We wouldn't be near the blessed bookcase if you'd be gracious enough to conduct us to a room with some furniture in it so that we might rest and get dry.
16: Stay away from the bookcase.
13: He's leaving, sir.
14: Well, this is a fine how-do-you-do, isn't it?
13: Oh, I've had about enough, sir. I'd sooner we were on our way.
14: Oh, nonsense. However, we leave the bookcase alone, if that's what we're asked to do.
13: He's still hereabouts?
14: Yes, I heard him. Say, you playing some game with us? If so, we're not in the mood for it.
13: No answer.
14: No.
13: Oh, there she is again.
14: Yes. That's enough. That's enough.
13: What are you going to do, sir?
14: This is some fool game they're playing with us. I'm going to find out about it and put a stop to it. There's a man and woman living in this house. There must be some furniture in at least one of the rooms.
13: Some heat, sir. I'm chilled to the bone.
14: Yes, some heat. There isn't, and there's something going on here that we should investigate and put a stop to. Come along, John.
13: All right, sir, if you say so. Where to first?
14: We'll start right where we are. Search the whole house. From this floor up to the roof, if necessary.

0: Look, Mr. Winton, look.
1: Where?
0: Down to the end of this hall. There's the old man who was talking to us in the room downstairs, telling us to keep away from the bookcase.
1: I think you're right. Carrying a shaded lantern.
0: Yes, sir.
1: John, we'll follow him.
0: Yes.
1: He'll lead us somewhere. We can't wander in this house all night in the dark.
0: At any rate, he has a light.
1: I don't think he's noticed us.
0: We'll have to get close to him before he turns that corner down at the end of the hall.
1: Yes.
0: He's almost at the corner. There, he turned.
1: Hurry. He might duck into some room close by and we'll lose him. Easy now, while I peek around the corner.
0: You see him, sir?
1: Yes. Going into the first room on the left.
0: Quiet. The air is stale and musty here.
1: Yes, but never mind about that just now.
0: That makes me gasp for breath.
1: Here's the room he went into. Quiet now while I have a look.
0: Is he in there, sir?
1: Strange. I'm sure he went in there.
0: He might be hiding behind the door waiting to pounce on us.
1: Old man like that couldn't do much pouncing.
0: He might be armed.
1: Oh, take that chance. The air is stale and musty here, isn't it?
0: I can hardly get my breath.
1: The foul, fetid air coming from that room the old man went into. Well, if he can stand it, we can.
0: All right, sir. But be careful.
1: He's not in here. If he is, he's turned out the lantern. Hello. Hello.
0: There's no one in here.
1: Huh? The door, John. The door just slammed shut.
0: Oh, there's no door here. I ran right into a blank wall.
1: This is where the door was?
0: Right here, yes.
1: John, we're trapped. Some devilman underfoot in this house. We're right in the middle of it.
0: In a room with no way out. And no air. No air.
1: Now, don't start whimpering. We're in it, and we'll have to see what we can do to get out.
0: But what could they want of us?
1: How should I know?
0: What shall we do? Just sit and wait?
1: No, we'll start looking for a way out of this room right now. If we only had a light. Maybe we can find some other way out of this room.
0: We can try.
1: You go to your right, I'll go to the left. We follow the wall around till we meet.
0: All right.
1: You tap the wall as you go along. Listen for hollow spots.
0: No!
1: Oh. Now what?
0: I stumbled over something on the floor, sir.
1: Well, what is it?
0: I don't know. I shall have to feel. Oh.
1: What is it, John?
0: A body, sir.
1: Are you sure?
0: Yes, sir. It's the body of a man.
1: Where is it?
0: No, don't touch it, sir. Don't touch it.
1: Why not?
0: I did. And a part of it crumbled to bits.
1: Good heaven.
0: Yes, sir. It crumbled under my touch.
1: Where is it?
0: Right at my feet. I'm afraid to move another step.
1: We'll see what this is.
0: Yes.
1: You're right. I just touched it and part of the clothing crumbled away.
0: Yeah.
1: And John, I felt bones.
0: Oh, sir. That's what's going to happen to us. If we don't get out of this place, I just know it is.
1: You know, that fellow must have been dead for years. The clothing just crumbled away in my fingers.
0: Yes.
1: John, we must get out of this place as quickly as possible. We're in great danger, I am sure of it. In danger of our lives. We've got to find a way out of this room before we suffocate.
0: Why don't we try to find the place where the door was, sir?
1: Yes. Back to the door, John. We haven't time to look for any other exit. We'll have to find out how to open the door we came in.
0: It's over this way, sir. Right along this wall. Who's there? There's the hideous cackle of the old woman again.
1: Never mind about that cackle. We've only a few minutes to find a way out of here. When that door closed, it hermetically sealed this room. If we don't get out, we'll suffocate.
0: What shall I do, sir?
1: Feel along the floor while I search along the walls here. Feel for any loose boards or any part of the floor that might move.
0: Yes, sir.
1: Have you found anything yet?
0: No, sir.
1: Keep working. For heaven's sake, keep working.
0: I can't do any more, sir. I'm through.
1: Keep searching, John. Keep searching. There must be a secret spring somewhere in here that'll open this door. Did you find anything yet, John? John, answer me. John. He's done for. Don't let go, man. Keep on. Hang on. We're not done for yet.

Mr. Winton and his man, John, trapped in a house of mystery, suffocating in a hermetically sealed room. Where is the old man with the lantern? Eh? The hermit will tell you before the night is done.

0: Winton and his man John are trapped in a hermetically sealed room in a house of mystery. Yes, John has lapsed into unconsciousness. But just as Winton is about to drop off, something happens. Listen.
1: John. John, we've made it. I've found the hidden spring just in time. Now, get you out of here. There. You'll be all right in no time.
2: Oh, it's you, sir.
1: Yes. Now, come on. Pull yourself together.
2: Where are we?
1: I don't know. But at least we're out of that death trap.
2: How did we do it, sir?
1: Just before I went under, I happened on that hidden spring that works the door.
2: What about the old man with the lantern? And the cackling old woman? And the crumbling body of the man?
1: We're going to see about those things immediately. I'm going to get to the bottom of this thing.
2: And
1: come on.
2: And get suffocated all over again?
1: I don't think we will. Besides, I know where the release for the door is now. Come along. And careful. Take an extra long step when you enter the room. I think we tripped some kind of mechanism when we first entered.
2: Yes, sir.
1: Old man with a lantern went into this room and disappeared.
2: But where can he have got to? If he stayed in the room, he must have suffocated.
1: He didn't stay in the room. I'm positive of that. Keep your ears open and listen for any hollow sounds.
2: There's one, sir.
1: Yes, I heard it. Listen. Don't you hear someone talking?
2: No, sir.
1: Put your ear to the wall and listen. You hear it now?
2: Yes, sir. Two people talking.
1: Yes. I knew that old man couldn't have vanished into thin air. There's another door hidden here somewhere. We're going to find it. Feel for anything movable around the wainscoting. I'll work up the sides here.
2: Can you hear what they're saying?
1: No, they're too far away to catch any of the words. However, from his tone, I'd say he was threatening her.
2: You found it, sir?
1: Yes, this little bud on the decoration here.
2: Look, sir, a flight of stairs.
1: Yes, and leading down. Come on.
2: Oh, haven't we had enough for one night, sir, without sticking our noses in any further?
1: We've gone this far and had an attempt made on our lives. We're going to clear up this business before we leave.
2: No telling what might be down there, sir.
1: That's what I'm going to find out. Well, you coming with me, or shall I go alone?
2: Oh, no, sir, I'm coming.
1: Hear them talking a little more clearly now.
3: Don't do it, I tell you. You understand that?
1: We're close enough to make out their conversation.
3: Now there are two more up there with Gregory.
4: Yes.
1: The man we saw with a lantern. He's talking about us, John.
2: Yes, sir.
1: He thinks we're dead upstairs with that body we found.
3: If you do not continue to obey me, that's what will happen to you.
4: Oh, no. No.
3: Cringe. That's what I want you to do.
1: Come on, John. We'll see what we can do about this.
3: When I'm gone, you think all the money will be yours.
4: I don't know what you're talking about.
3: Oh, yes, you do. Yes, you do.
1: There's a turn in the passage just ahead. I can see a light shining. Quietly now. We'll be able to see into the room in a moment or so.
3: Tomorrow, you will bring me another young animal to feed upon.
4: Yes, Brother Garnet.
2: It's her brother that's talking.
1: Yes. Easy now while I look around the corner. What in heaven's name?
2: What do you see, sir?
1: Come here.
2: Great heavens! A coffin!
1: Yes, a coffin.
2: With a huge lighted candle at each corner.
1: And look in the coffin.
2: A man.
1: The one we heard talking.
3: When you get back to your cottage each morning, you wonder where you've been the night before. Don't you? Huh?
1: There you are, John.
2: But his lips don't move.
1: No. But that's where the voice is coming from.
3: You don't know that I have you under my power.
5: What shall we do, sir?
1: We'll dash in there and let matters take their course. Are you ready?
5: Yes, sir.
1: Come on, then.
2: Lydia, the candles, quick! Out with them!
6: Stop! John, quickly, that cover over there! Slam it on the coffin!
2: The lady! Look at her! Look at the change that's coming over!
7: Oh, where am I? A coffin! You too. Where am I?
1: You should know better than us.
7: But I don't.
1: Are you sure?
7: Oh, yes. Yes. Oh, please believe me. Why, I begin to understand now.
1: I think I do, too.
7: It's been this all the time. While I thought it was just a terrible nightmare.
1: Would you like to make yourself clear?
7: The coffin. Tell me, who's in it? Who's in the coffin?
1: You mean to say that you don't know?
7: Oh, no, I swear I don't.
1: Well, you called him brother just a few moments ago.
7: Brother?
1: Your own brother Garnet is in that coffin.
7: No. No, how can that be? We buried my brother Garnet over 8 years ago.
1: Oh, I see.
7: Yes.
1: You are...
7: I'm Lydia Crampton.
1: Miss Crampton, I would advise you to start at the beginning so that we might unravel this maze.
7: I'll try. But not here, please.
1: Yes, here. If my deductions are correct, it would be better for everyone concerned to get the truth right here and now.
7: All right. There's very little I can tell you that I know definitely. Brother Garnet died about 8 years ago. I hate to say it, but he was horrible. He was a devil. As soon as Father died and he came into the money, he started making my life miserable.
1: Why?
7: I never could find out why. Then Garnet died and was buried. And with him was buried the secret of Father's will. I know that the estate was supposed to pass on to me.

0: He made me come here every night to wait upon him. He told me that Gregory, his butler, had placed him here in this coffin and had buried a dummy in his place. Then he killed Gregory.
1: The body in the room upstairs?
0: Yes. When he had me under his spell, I used to pass through that room and laugh at the remains of Gregory. Call him lazy for always sleeping on the floor. To think that I would do a thing like that.
1: Go ahead, Miss Crampton.
0: He made me bring him a young animal every day or two.
1: What was that for?
0: He fed upon them.
1: I thought so. He feeds upon the blood of animals.
0: Yes. He sucked the blood from them. And when he had fed, he had the strength to get out of his coffin for a while.
2: This is horrible. Stop her.
1: Oh, quiet, John. Then that's how we saw him in the hall upstairs. Go ahead, Miss Crampton.
0: That is about all. He used to taunt me by the hour, telling me I'd never come into my inheritance.
1: I see. When we slammed the lid on the coffin, we broke his spell over you.
0: Yes, you must have done.
1: Tell me, Miss Crampton, where in this room are we in connection with the rest of the house?
0: I don't know. It must be on the ground floor, I suppose.
1: That's what I was thinking. I have an idea.
2: What is it, sir?
1: Hear that?
2: Another hollow spot.
1: Exactly. Now, what's this point right here?
2: Yes, sir.
1: We'll press it and...
2: It's opening!
0: What? Why, it's the bookcase in the front room.
1: And look at this in the back of the bookcase. A small secret compartment.
3: Keep away from the bookcase.
2: The dead body is talking. Talking even with the coffin lid on.
1: All right, John. We're ready to put a stop to his talking. Here, Miss Crampton, a package from the compartment in the back of the bookcase. I think you'll find it's your father's will.
0: Father's will?
1: Yes. Now, John, take those candles out of the candlesticks.
2: Yes.
1: Hand the candles to Miss Crampton. Now, hand me one candlestick and use the other as a hammer.
2: Yes. But what are we going to do, sir?
1: We're going to put an end to Gardener Crampton.
2: But how, sir? What are we going to do with the candlestick?
1: I'll show you. I'll use the ornamental pointed end of this candlestick as a spear. You use your candlestick as a hammer. We'll drive this one through the heart of that monster in the coffin.
0: No, no.
2: But that would be murder.
1: We'll not. He only lives during the night. Go on, strike. We'll release his soul so that he'll never trouble anyone on earth again. Faster, John.
2: I'm working as fast as I can, sir.
1: When Miss Crampton told me of his feeding on young animals...
2: Sucking the blood?
1: Yes. I knew then that we had a vampire to deal with.
0: What are you doing? For heaven's sakes, what are you doing?
1: We're ridding the face of the earth of a vampire. It's done. We've driven the point of this candlestick through the coffin and through the heart of Garnet Crampton, who's long been dead, but whose soul has been held in bondage by the result of his evil practices in life.

0: ruddy candlestick used as a spear, Winton and his man John put an end to the vampire's desire. Yes. Released his soul so it could never again return to the earth. Turn on your lights. Turn them on. I'll be back. Pleasant dream.
1: All characters, places, and occurrences mentioned in the Hermit's Cave are fictitious, and similarity to persons, places, or occurrences is purely accidental.

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So by stopping at the education section of a resume, you might throw away the perfect hire. You might miss someone who has valuable skills to offer to help your business thrive right now and in the future. Because the truth

0: From the far horizons of the unknown come transcribed tales of new dimensions in time and space. These are stories of the future. Adventures in which you'll live in a million could-be years on a thousand maybe worlds. 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Tonight, The Sense of Wonder by Milton Lesser.
1: The huge ship sped endlessly through space on a voyage that had lasted 10,000 years, the journey which had no end. And for those aboard her, there was no other universe. To them, the ship was all. The ship is all. Rykood read the slogan embossed in raised letters of steel outside the door to the priest's compartment. The ship is all. His eyes wandered to the face of the young man standing next to him, his superior, Kreifer. The face had the empty, unquestioning expression that was typical of the people of the ship.
2: Are you ready, Kreifer?
3: I am. Enter.
4: Come in.
2: Well?
3: I am Kreifer. Superior class, third level, compartment Y-51.
4: Welcome.
3: This is my attendant, Rykood.
4: Be welcome. Praise the ship.
2: Praise the ship.
4: What is your mission?
2: My superior schedule shows that today he is 25 units of age. He is ordered to appear before the priest of the third level to be given a woman.
4: You have the schedule with you?
2: Here.
4: Good. You have your certificate of health and fertility?
3: Show him the certificate, Rykood. Don't just stand there dreaming.
2: Oh, yes. Here.
4: Good. Return to your compartment. I will have the matron bring you a woman from the fourth level. Praise the ship.
2: Praise the ship.
1: Kreifer returned to his compartment, followed by Rykood. There was no questioning in the mind of either of them. At birth, each of the people was classified as a superior or an attendant, and the coded marking of his schedule was tattooed down his right arm. Both of these young men were 25, strongly built, and tanned from constant exposure to the health rays in the ship's conditioning room. Kreifer wore the loose-fitting robe of a superior. Rykood wore the tight trousers and shirt of an attendant. They entered the comfortably furnished compartment.
2: Kreifer?
3: Yes?
2: What do you suppose she'll be like?
3: What difference does it make?
2: Don't you even wonder about it?
3: I wonder about nothing. The ship is all. Praise the ship.
2: Well, naturally, but still...
3: Rykood, we've been together as superior and attendant ever since the nursery. As an attendant, your entire purpose in life is to keep me alive and productive, to perpetuate the people. I would hate to have to part with you now.
2: To part with me?
3: Not of my own choosing, of course, but sometimes I detect what appears to be a strain of unorthodox thinking.
2: Really? I was not aware of it.
3: I am not entirely aware of it myself. Not enough for me to report you. However, I must warn you that if it should increase, I will have to send you for therapy.
2: Well, I assure you there'll be no need for that. I've never deviated from the schedule. I have never disobeyed the buzzer.
3: I am merely observing, asking questions like, don't you even wonder? This is the first step to unorthodoxy.
2: I shall watch myself for signs of it.
3: Good. Ah, the eating buzzer.
2: Your schedule calls for a massive dose of multivitamins.
3: Fine. Prepare it in the green vegetables today.
2: Today is a starch day.
3: Oh, I'd forgotten.
2: We could just skip it today.
3: Rykood.
2: Well...
3: Of course, skipping the vitamins for one day is a permissible deviation, but I shall have to report for punishment tomorrow.
2: Well?
3: Skip the vitamins.
2: I knew we would. You've never missed a permissible deviation yet.
3: It's your influence that makes me do it.
2: And you always blame it on me.
3: That's what attendants are for.
2: Yes, I know.
3: Now, that must be the matron with the woman. Open the door. Maintain the utmost dignity, please.
2: Yes?
5: Is this the compartment of Kreifer, third level, Y-51?
2: Yes.
5: I am matron of the woman's level.
2: Enter. I am Rykood, Kreifer's attendant. This is Kreifer.
5: I have brought a mate for you. This is she.
3: Be welcome. Praise the ship.
6: Praise the ship.
5: Her name is Aelin.
3: Welcome, Aelin.
6: I am most happy to be here. Praise the ship.
3: Come. I will show you which compartment is to be ours. This way. There are five compartments in this suite, and ours will be this.
2: Will you take food, matron? Why do you look at me that way?
5: That mark on your forehead. You have always had such a mark?
2: Yes.
5: And you have another diamond shaped on your right shoulder?
2: How could you know such a thing?
5: Your name is Rykud.
2: Rykud?
5: How like him you look.
2: How like whom?
5: Your father.
2: My what?
5: Of course, you could not know the meaning.
2: What do you say?
5: When you were born, like any of the people of the ship, you were taken immediately and placed in the nursery of the ship. You never knew who sired you, nor did they know you.
2: Naturally. It's according to the schedule.
5: Yes, it's according to the schedule.
2: I have a strange feeling toward you. I can't explain it.
5: What sort of feeling, Rykud?
2: As if we've met before. But that's impossible, of course.
5: Yes. Still, there have been cases, it is almost heresy to mention it, where a mother has been able to keep her child for a while.
2: Such a female would be turned over to the control chief and fed into the converter.
5: If she were discovered.
2: It is a criminal thing to do. It is said to warp the child so that he becomes a heretic at an early age.
5: Yes, it is very, very criminal.
2: Still, you say there have been cases.
5: Once there was a woman, it is said, an attendant, who managed to conceal such a child behind one of the forbidden doors for almost 3 years.
2: Behind the doors? It's unspeakable.
5: Very likely only a rumor.
2: It's shocking to hear of such things. Behind the forbidden doors.
5: You're shocked, and yet something seems to stir deep in your memory, perhaps.
2: Nothing.
5: You're certain?
2: Why do you speak to me thus, woman?
5: Come closer.
2: What is it?
5: Closer. Where there's no chance that we'll be overheard.
2: Well?
5: Rykud, you are that child.
2: I will not listen. I will not listen.
5: You are that child.
2: How could you know such a thing?
5: I am 70 units of age. 25 units ago, I was a matron of the nursery. This person came to me and told me of her child, which she had concealed in the space lock behind the forbidden door. She begged me to take it and place it in the nursery with the other children. I had been her attendant for many years, and we were close to each other. I did as she asked.
2: But are you certain this child was me?
5: I remember the marks upon it.
2: And I am doomed.
5: Why doomed?
2: I have known my own parent. This accounts for the strange feelings that come over me sometimes.
5: What feelings are those?
2: A feeling, a sense of wonder.
5: Oh.
2: You seem pleased.
5: Rykud.
2: What?
5: Your superior returns, I cannot speak. But if you would satisfy this sense of wonder, I have a book which I will give you.
2: I cannot accept a book without the supervision of the ship's librarian.
5: Take this one. Keep it concealed. Here.
2: Take
5: it quickly. They're coming.
3: Well, what are you two whispering about?
5: I was merely explaining to your attendant how he must behave in the presence of your mate.
3: There is no need to explain. All is scheduled. Nothing is questioned. Praise the ship.
5: Praise the ship. I hope that your union will produce the optimum number of children. I'll leave now.
3: Aelin.
6: Yes, Chrysler.
3: Your duties will be very simple. Rykud will teach you how to prepare my meals, and you will memorize my schedule. In 3 months, he will be freed from service as my attendant, and he will report to the second level to find a mate in the attendant class.
6: Yes, Chrysler.
3: It's time for my health treatment. Teacher Rykud.
2: Yes, Chrysler. Come here. Closer, where I may examine you. This is Kreifer's schedule. You will memorize it.
6: Yes.
2: Here is a list of permissible deviations.
6: Oh, I am familiar with it, naturally.
2: I see. I was not aware of what training you received on the women's level.
6: The matron trained us well.
2: Good. You have been with the matron a long time?
6: Ever since I left the nursery.
2: I see. What is she called?
6: Mara.
2: Mara? Tell me, did she ever speak to you of a sense of wonder?
6: Are you of the control police?
2: Certainly not.
6: Then you should know better than to discuss feelings.
2: I'm sorry. I thought perhaps...
6: What's that?
2: It's the change bell. There has been some change.
6: It frightens me. What does it mean?
2: I don't know. I heard it only once before. When the ship passed very close to a red planet, there was a shower of stars, and the ship seemed to shake, and the change bell rang. We were all summoned to the priest and told that we must undergo a test for radioactivity.
6: What are we to do now?
3: Rykud! Aelin! Quickly! It is the change bell. We are all summoned to the priest of our level. Quickly!
1: Within a few moments, the people of the third level of the ship were assembled in the area outside the compartment of Chul, the priest. They stood there trembling, listening in panic to the clangor of the change bell, not daring to wonder what it meant, but aware that something different had happened. something different.
6: I'm frightened.
7: Hush! The priest is coming.
8: The ship is all. Praise the ship.
9: Praise the ship.
8: Listen to Chul, your priest. I have just been in contact with the chief priest of the ship.
9: Ah.
8: This is what I have been given to say. For 10,000 years now, ever since the ship began the voyage, which has no end, we have lived as one people following the schedule. In those years, the change bell has rung only twice. On one occasion, it was to announce a change in the schedule.
9: Oh.
8: For the preservation of the people of the ship following the epidemic. On another occasion, the ship passed close to a radioactive explosion, and it was feared that we had become dangerously activated. Now the change bell has rung again. You wish to know the reason, naturally. I am given to tell you there has been a change in the sound of the motor. There is no cause for alarm. The priests have consulted the book, which no man may see save the high priest. And we have learned that there is in the book a provision for a change in the sound of the motors. The book says, when the ship shall enter into the orbital pool of its destination, the motors will change in sound due to the increased anti-gravity components. A study is being made to interpret the meaning of the word destination, which was lost some 4,000 years ago and has always been a subject for much controversy. But this need not concern you. Suffice to be reassured that the change in the sound of the motors is a part of the scheme of things. Return to the schedule. The ship is all. Praise the ship.
9: The ship is all. Praise the ship.
1: On his way back to his compartment, Reichert stopped for a moment in front of the forbidden door which led to no one knew what, and listened to the sound of the motors. Yes, it was true. There was a new sound. It was frightening, and yet at the same time, it made Reichert's heart leap with expectation. He looked at the forbidden door again and read the warning.
2: No unauthorized persons permitted through this door.
10: Attendant?
2: Yes.
10: What's your name and compartment?
2: Reichert, attendant to Kreifer, third level, Y-51. Who are you?
10: Graf, control police. Why do you loiter outside the forbidden door?
2: I was merely reading the warning, trying to impress it upon my brain.
10: Is there a need to impress it? You have doubts?
2: Well, no. No, of course not.
10: Then why bother to impress it? If you have no doubts, there is no need to impress it.
2: Well, I was merely... You see, I am engaged in the training of a mate for my superior. I wish to make certain that she knows every jot and line of the warning.
10: Has she doubts?
2: I'm sure she does not.
10: Then why impress the warning upon her? It should be sufficiently impressed upon her since birth.
2: Well, I was merely...
10: You were merely loitering, eh? Tell me, Reichert, do you ever wonder what is behind the forbidden door?
2: Never.
10: Are you perfectly content?
2: Perfectly.
10: Good. I'm going to enter your name in my report as a warning. See that it is not repeated.
2: I will see.
10: Return to your compartment.
2: I will return. Praise the ship.
10: Praise the ship.
1: Reichert went back to his own compartment. He tried to push the events of the day out of his mind. It was almost too much to cope with. First the mate for Kreifer, then the news of his birth, now the change in the sound of the motors, and the book. Reichert lay inside his bunk, drew the curtain, and took the tiny ancient plastic book from his trouser belt. He opened it and began to read.
5: It was thought advisable to keep from the passengers on the ship the fact that their voyage might end in catastrophe. Forced to leave the Earth because of its radioactivity following the three wars, the inhabitants of the ship, to all intents and purposes, became the inhabitants of a new world. The ship was their world. The organizers of the expedition felt it would be cruel to inform them that the ship's navigation machinery had been set in a series of ever-increasing circles and then ever decreasing circles, so that in 10,000 years, the ship would return to Earth. There was the possibility that Earth would no longer exist, or that the radioactivity would have made it uninhabitable, even if the remaining humans hadn't managed to explode it. Therefore, the ship became all. Even the word destination was eliminated. If it were known that I had chronicled this account,
11: I would most certainly be executed and the book destroyed. Most likely it will pass into legend and be disbelieved anyway, just as fairy tales and even biblical accounts have become tolerated but disbelieved by many who were...
1: The sleep buzzer sounded and Rikard's eyes closed automatically. Ordinarily, the people of the ship did not dream. It was considered a sign that therapy was needed. Tonight, Rikard dreamed.
12: Raise the ship.
6: Rise.
12: Eat. Dress.
6: The ship is all.
12: Rikard.
6: Oh, no. Rikard.
12: What?
6: Shh.
12: What is it?
6: You've been dreaming. I heard you and came in to see what was troubling you.
12: Where's Cryfer?
6: He sleeps like the dead.
12: I was dreaming. Aelin, look at me and tell me the truth. Do you ever dream? Do you?
6: Yes.
12: I knew it. I could tell it by looking at your eyes.
6: But you mustn't tell anyone.
12: I won't. You were very close to the matron, were you not?
6: Yes.
12: Did she ever read to you?
6: Read?
12: Did she ever read from this?
6: Where did you get that?
12: She gave it to me.
6: Then you must be one of the trusted ones.
12: Who are the trusted ones?
6: Some of us. The women who were with the matron since we were very small. We've been trusted by her to hear the reading of this book.
12: I see.
6: But if anyone found out...
12: I know.
6: Rikard?
12: Yes?
6: I feel very strange.
12: I too.
6: What is it?
12: I don't know.
6: Sometimes, after the matron had read to us from the book, I would have this feeling, strange and frightened. And she would comfort us.
12: Comfort? What does that mean?
6: She would put her arms around us.
12: And did that comfort you?
6: Yes.
12: How terribly strange.
6: Rikard?
12: Yes?
6: Comfort me? Put your arms around me.
12: Aelin.
6: Please, will you?
12: Yes. Yes, yes.
1: The following morning, when Cryfer went to the conditioning room, as prescribed by the buzzer, Rikard drew Aelin over to the spaceport and slid aside the protective shield.
12: Look.
6: I am looking.
12: Tell me what you see.
6: I see the stars and space.
12: Look closely. Do you see nothing unusual?
6: I so seldom look through the spaceport.
12: I'll tell you then. Look there. See that one star, so big and so bright that it hurts your eyes?
6: Well?
12: I've been watching it. It is growing larger each hour.
6: Stars do that.
12: Never has one been this large.
6: What difference does it make? The stars exist only as pictures in the glass of the viewport. They're not real. The ship is all.
12: That is what we are told, but perhaps it isn't true.
6: What?
12: Perhaps these stars do not exist only in the glass of the viewport. Perhaps they exist beyond the viewport.
6: I don't understand.
12: Let me say it this way once and forever. Perhaps, Aelin, the ship is not all.
6: Rikard, your heresy frightens me. Rikard, hold me close. It frightens me even to look at you. Oh, Rikard, you mustn't even think it.
12: I do think it. I believe it. I believe the ship is not all.
3: And I believe you are a candidate for the converter.
12: Cryfer.
3: Don't move, Rikard, or I'll blast you into dust. It is bad enough for an attendant even to touch his superior's mate, but to couple it with the ultimate heresy. There is nothing but death in this.
12: Cryfer, I beg of you.
3: Stand aside, Aelin. I'm going to finish this heretic. Now, Rikard.
6: Have I killed him?
12: No, he's just stunned.
6: Oh, Rikard, what can we do?
12: I don't know. I...
6: Rikard, the change bell again. Something's happening.
12: I know what has happened. Come, we'll go to the priest.
6: What about Cryfer? He'll have us killed.
12: No, it's too late to think of that. Come. Come, Aelin. Stand close to me. The priest is entering.
13: Silence!
8: Once again, the change bell has sounded. There has been another change. Doubtless you all felt the shock and the vibration a moment ago. I am informed that the motors have stopped. Silence! However, once again, there is no need for any panic or alarm. We will continue to live our lives just as before. The only thing that has changed is that the motors have stopped and that the view in the viewports has changed. Behold, the view in the viewports has been changed from the stars to a garden. That is all there is to it. The book makes mention of the fact that the view in the viewports is changeable. Go back to your compartments and resume the schedule. The buzzer will be your guide as always. The ship is all.
9: The ship is all.
12: Wait! No, I have something to say. Listen, this is what I have to say. The ship is no longer all.
8: Seize him!
12: Keep back! I have my superior gun. I will destroy any who move to seize me. Listen to what I have to say. The view in the viewports is not just a garden. It is the destination. It is the earth. Don't you understand me? We have arrived. We have reached the destination. The journey is over. We can leave the ship and go out into the garden. Fools, can't you understand? Watch the viewport. Watch it. The viewport is broken. I've shattered it. You can go out. Feel the air rush in. Smell its fragrance.
6: Why could they don't move? They don't understand.
8: Seize him! Kill the heretic! Kill him!
6: Riker, they're moving toward us.
12: Run! Follow me, quick!
8: After him! Death to the heretic!
1: Riker and Aelin ran down the long steel corridor with the crowd on their heels. After a few moments, they came to the forbidden door of the control room.
12: Aelin, quick, in here.
6: Riker, it's forbidden.
12: I'll have to blast the lock. Quickly, now come. Now, help me close the door. Now the bar. We're safe in here for a while. Not even the priest can make them come in here after us. It'll take them time to figure out what to do.
6: I could look. Look at the machinery. Oh, it's frightening.
12: We're in the control room. It tells about it in the book. You see this big machine here? There was a drawing in the book. This is the machine that controls the buzzer.
6: Just a simple machine like that?
12: Yes, a simple machine. Stand back.
6: What are you going to do?
12: Do? I'm going to smash it. Now they're going to have to find a way to live without the buzzer.
6: Like they're breaking down the door.
12: Come with me.
6: Can we go? There's nothing except the ship.
12: No, there is more than the ship now, Aelin. There's the earth. The cool, green earth. I'm going to smash the viewport. Come on. We're going to leave the ship.
6: Riker, I'm frightened. Put your arms around me.
12: There's nothing to be afraid of. Come, Aelin. Take my hand. Here is the earth. And it is ours.

0: 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Featured in the cast were James Monks, Bill Quinn, Edwin Jerome, Vera Allen, Rita Lloyd, Joe DeSantis, and Dick Hamilton. Raymond Edward Johnson was the narrator. Your announcer, Fred Collins. X-1 was directed by Daniel Sutter and is an NBC Radio Network production.
1: Hi there, this is Jimmy Powers, and usually my field is sports, but right about here I'm going to do some talking about something different. I've heard about something that concerns all you young fellows with that ever-present draft threat hanging over your heads. There's something new in the idea of military service around. You can put in 6 months active training, then sit back and plan yourselves a big fat future. It's the 6 month reserve training program of the armed forces, and it means just what it says. Serve 6 months now and unload the worry of the draft. As soon as the 6 months are over, continue your education and get yourselves married. Get a job as a sportscaster, maybe, and plan whatever you want and forget about the long arm of the draft ever putting the finger on you. 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So why not plan on a secure, uninterrupted future with your obligations to your government behind you? Check it out with your local recruiting office. It sure sounds like a good deal to me.
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0: It's National Wheaties Week, the week to buy Wheaties and eat Wheaties and enjoy them as never before. 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
2: Tonight, Dimension X presents The Martian Chronicles, a dramatization of the new novel by one of our most brilliant young science fiction writers, Ray Bradbury. The Martian Chronicles. January in the year 1999. 1 minute it was Ohio winter with doors closed, the panes blind with frost, icicles fringing every roof, children skiing on snowy slopes. And then a long wave of warmth crossed the small town, a flooding sea of hot air.
3: William McClellan, you come back here. You know you can't go out in winter without a coat. You want to catch your death of cold?
4: But it isn't cold. It's warm outside. It's rocket summer.
3: Rocket summer?
4: You know, like Indian summer.
2: The rocket lay on the launching field, blowing up pink clouds of fire and heat, cracking the icicles, melting the snow, making summer with every breath of its mighty exhausts. It seared the faces of the watching crowd and drove them back. And then they saw the red fire and heard the big sound as the silver rocket shot up toward Mars and left them behind on an ordinary Monday morning on the ordinary planet, Earth.

0: They lived in a house of crystal pillars on the planet Mars by the edge of an empty sea. And every morning you could see Ila eating the golden fruits that grew from the crystal walls, or her husband sitting alone in his room reading from a singing metal book over which he brushed his hand as one might play a harp. Ila and her husband were not old. Once they had liked painting pictures with chemical fire, swimming in the canals when the wine trees filled them with green liquors, and talking into the dawn together. But no more. Marriage sometimes makes people old and familiar while still young. And Ila was not happy now. This morning she sat dreaming between the crystal pillars and wished that somehow a miracle might happen. And then suddenly...
1: Ila! Did you call?
2: No.
1: I thought I heard you cry out.
2: Did I? I was almost asleep and had a dream.
1: In the daytime? You don't often do that.
2: Strange. How very strange. I dreamed about a man. A tall man. 6 feet tall.
1: Oh, how absurd. He'd be a giant, a misshapen giant.
2: I know. And yet, somehow he looked quite handsome. He was dressed in a strange uniform. And he came down out of the sky in a long silver craft.
1: Out of the sky? What nonsense.
2: And he spoke pleasantly to me in another language. But somehow I understood him with my mind. Telepathy, I suppose.
1: A really ill.
2: And he said, I've come from the third planet in my ship. My name is Nathaniel York.
1: A stupid name. Whoever heard of a name like that?
2: Perhaps they have names like that on Earth.
1: That's ridiculous, Ila. Everyone knows the third planet is incapable of supporting life. There's too much oxygen in their atmosphere.
2: I suppose. But haven't you ever wondered if... Well, wouldn't it be fascinating if there were people there and they traveled through space in some sort of ship?
1: Really, Ila. You know I hate this emotional wailing. Now let's get on with our work.
0: Evening came. The twin white moons of Mars were rising, and the house closed itself in like a giant flower. A wind blew among the pillars, stirring Ila's russet hair, crooning softly in her ear. And it was then that she began singing the song.

0: Ella, what's that song?
1: I don't know.
0: What do you mean you don't know? I've never heard it before. Did you compose it?
1: No. Yes. No, I don't know, really. I don't even know what the words are. They're in another language. It was part of a dream I had, I guess.
0: Oh. You know, you haven't been yourself lately. It might do you good if we went away to the Blue Mountains for a week or so.
1: What?
0: Did you hear what I said?
1: I'm sorry. I was watching the sky.
0: You're certainly interested in the sky tonight.
1: It's very beautiful.
0: Well, what about my suggestion? Shall we leave for the Blue Mountains in the morning?
1: You mean go away now? Oh, no.
0: No? Why not? Why don't you want to go?
1: I don't know. I just don't want to, that's all.

0: Ela, I'm sick of that silly song. It's late. Let us sleep.
1: From the crystal walls poured a soft carpeting of mist to support Ela where she lay down to sleep. But through the night she tossed restlessly until just at dawn the dream recurred.
0: Ela! Ela, wake up.
2: What? Oh, what is it?
0: You've been dreaming again. You talked in your sleep.
2: Did I?
0: Yes. What were you dreaming?
2: Oh, the ship. It came from the sky again. And the tall man stepped out and talked with me. Telling me little jokes and laughing.
0: What else happened?
2: And then this Captain York... Oh, I can't. It's all so silly.
0: Tell me!
2: He said I was beautiful. And then he kissed me.
0: I thought so. What else?
2: Why, Eel, you're so bad-tempered. It's only a dream.
0: Is it? You know I can read your mind. You can't keep secrets from me.
2: Well, all that happened was this Captain York told me... Well, he told me he'd take me away in his ship, into the sky. Take me back to his planet with him. It's quite ridiculous, really.
0: Ridiculous, is it? You should have heard yourself. Fawning on him, talking to him, singing with him all night. In your dream, he landed in Green Valley, didn't he?
2: Please.
0: And he told you he was coming today.
2: Yes. But what's come over you? It was only a dream. You can't be jealous of that.
0: No, no, I suppose not. Forgive me. I'm being childish.
2: Eel, you're sick. You've been working too hard.
0: No, no, I'm all right. But perhaps you're right. Maybe I could use a little relaxation.
2: Yes.
0: I think I'll take the morning off and go hunting.
2: Hunting?
0: Yes, in Green Valley.
1: Numbly, she watched him go to a closet and draw forth an evil-looking weapon. And then her husband was gone, walking toward Green Valley. And Ela waited, watching the sky for an unknown thing, trembling with a nameless fear. And then it happened. A whirring, rushing sound. The warmth as of a giant fire passing in the air. The gleam of metal in the sky.
2: He's come. It's true. The dream is true.
1: The rocket vanished over the hill. The sky was empty again. And trembling, Ela waited again, looking toward Green Valley and seeing nothing. Listening for sounds and hearing nothing. Until... A shot sounded. Very sharply, the sound of the evil weapon.
2: Oh, no. No, no, no.
1: Her body jerked with the sound, and she wanted to scream and never stop screaming. For now she knew the dream could never come true. And there was nothing left but the song, the strange and fine and beautiful song.
2: Drink to me only with thine eyes, and I will pledge with mine, or leave a kiss within the

0: But still the rockets came. The next ship came down from the stars and the black velocities and the silent gulfs of space and landed by night near a Martian city. The men made their way to the outer rim of the dreaming city, and then Jeff Spender went in to reconnoiter while the others watched and waited. Waited for something to stir in the haunted city, some gray form to rise, some voice to break the unearthly stillness. Where were the people? Where were the Martians? Nothing stirred to disturb the silence until...
1: Halt!
2: Who goes there?
3: Don't shoot!
4: Hold it, Parker. Let Spender and his party. They're coming back.
3: Captain Weld!
4: Over here!
5: Well? Captain, we've searched the city. People were living here last week.
4: People?
5: Martians.
4: Where are they now?
5: Dead.
4: Dead? What did they die of?
5: You won't believe it, Captain. Chickenpox.
4: Good Lord, no.
5: Yes. No resistance to an Earth disease, I guess.
4: So the other rocket did get through to Mars.
5: It looks like it, Captain. God only knows what the Martians did to them. But at least we know what they did to the Martians.
2: You mean they're all dead?
5: Yes. This planet is through.
2: Hey! You hear that, guys? We're safe! Break out a bottle, Cookie. Let's have a drink to celebrate.
5: Stop it, Parkhill. Put down that bottle.
2: What's eating you, Spender? The planet's ours now. We got a christener, don't we? I christen thee the city of... Hey, Parkhill City.
5: Parkhill, I warned you.
4: All right, Spender, that's enough. That'll cost you a $50 fine. Cookie, McClure, take care of Parkhill. Spender, you come with me. All right, Spender, why did you hit him?
5: I don't know, Captain. I was ashamed, I guess. Ashamed of Sam Parkhill and the noise and the spectacle the whole crew is making.
4: It's been a long trip. It's only natural they'd want to have their fling.
5: Yes, but where's their sense of what's right? Their respect for what's happened here. Captain, a race builds itself for a million years, refines itself, builds cities like this one, does everything it can to give itself respect and beauty and then it dies. Of what? Not anything fine or majestic or fitting, but a dirty little thing like chicken pox. And Sam Parkhill wants to celebrate.
4: I know, Spender, but you've got to remember you've a different way of seeing things.
5: I'm seeing things all right. I'm seeing what we'll do to Mars. We'll rip it up, rip the skin off, ruin it the way we've ruined our own planet. Captain, look at the city. It may be the last time you'll ever see it this way.
4: Beautiful in the moonlight, isn't it?
5: Yes. There's a poem by Byron that describes it and how the Martians would feel tonight if there were any of them left to feel. So we'll go no more a-roving so late into the night. Though the heart be still as loving and the moon be still as bright. For the sword outwears its sheath and the soul wears out the breast. And the heart must pause to breathe, and love itself must rest. Though the night was made for loving, and the day returns too soon, yet we'll go no more a-roving by the light of the moon.
0: Without a word, the Earthmen stood and looked at the city. The bottle lay shattered at Sam Parkhill's feet, and the sour stench of liquor filled the cool air. The men of Earth had come to Mars.

0: Dimension X will continue in just a moment.
1: It's National Wheaties Week. Yes, the week when everybody tries Wheaties, even an orchestra leader. 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
2: Thank you, Frank. Hello, folks. I understand this is National Wheaties Week. I kind of get a kick out of that. The only breakfast food in the world with a week of its own. And I'm here for just one thing, to ask you to try Wheaties during National Wheaties Week. There are a lot of us whose voices you've never heard on the Wheaties big parade of radio programs, you know. Backstage people.
0: Like musicians.
2: Right, Frank, like musicians. We'd get great pleasure from knowing you like these programs well enough to buy a box of Wheaties tomorrow. Wheaties are good. They're nice to eat. I like them. I think you will. Try them once during National Wheaties Week. Will you do that?
0: Vaughn, I think the folks will.
2: Good. Thank you. Good night.
3: The men of Earth came to Mars. They came because they were afraid or unafraid, because they were happy or unhappy, because they felt like pilgrims or did not feel like pilgrims. The government posters screamed, "There's work for you in the sky. See Mars!" And the men shuffled forward, all kinds of men, all coming for different reasons. The rockets came like drums beating in the night. They came like locusts, swarming and settling in blooms of rosy smoke. Mars was a distant shore, and the settlers spread upon it in waves. First the pioneers and builders, then the people of civilization. Some came because they were afraid of a coming war on Earth. Some came because they were afraid of nothing. Some came to escape from the smell of the subways and the cabbage tenements. And some came from houses like the one in Ohio. It was a good house, the house in Ohio. And for 6 years the family had lived there contentedly, enjoying music and poetry and the rich, warm things of life. For the house had been built to be lived in the year 2020. It contained all the latest automatic devices, from talking book recorders to singing clocks. As the family rose and dressed, the beds whirred electronically and made themselves. In the kitchen, the stove sighed and ejected from its warm interior 8 eggs, sunny side up, 12 bacon slices, 2 coffees, and 2 glasses of milk.
4: 7-9, breakfast time. Come and dine. 7-9.
3: Beside the breakfast table, the facsimile machine clacked and deposited the morning paper on the table. The headlines today spoke ominously of the danger of a coming war, and the man frowned as he read the news.
5: Today is August 4th, 2026. 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
6: Gee, Dad, are we really going?
7: Sure, Timmy, why not?
6: It's raining out.
7: It's not raining where we're going, son. Now run upstairs, pack your fishing tackle. We're going on our picnic, all right.
6: Okay, Dad.
8: Bill, are you sure we ought to go?
7: Yes. Have you seen the headlines this morning?
8: Looks bad, doesn't it?
7: Mm-hmm. The rocket's ready. All we have to do is pack and take off.
8: I know, but... Well, flying to Mars, it seems so crazy. Well, all right, then we'll go. Should we tell the children why we're going?
7: No, not yet. Let them enjoy the picnic.
3: The house went on with its appointed tasks.
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3: Out of the molding darted hundreds of tiny mechanical mice, all rubber and metal. 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In the walls, relays clicked, memory tapes glided under electric eyes, recorded voices moved under steel needles.
4: 12 o'clock, 2 o'clock. 4 o'clock, 6 o'clock, tick-tock, 8 o'clock.
3: Evening came. In the living room, the hearth fire bloomed out of nothing, and the phonograph spoke from beside the fireplace.
9: Mrs. McClellan, what poem would you like to hear this evening? Mr. McClellan, since you express no preference, I shall select at random from among your favorites. Sarah Teasdale, There will come soft rains.
10: There will come soft rains and the smell of the ground, and swallows circling with their shimmering sound, and frogs in the pool singing at night, and wild plum trees in tremulous white. Robins will wear their feathery fire, whistling their whims on a low fence wire, and not one will know of war. Not one will care at last when it is done. Not one would mind, neither bird nor tree, if mankind perished utterly. And spring herself, when she woke at dawn, would scarcely know that we were gone.
3: The phonograph finished the poem, but there was no one there to hear, for the family had gone to Mars. On the Martian desert beside the highway, there rose a blare of red and yellow neon lights that spelled the death of Jeff Spender's dream. Sam's hot dog stand is what the sign read. And Sam, of course, was the same Sam Parkhill who had fought with Spender years before. 10,000 rockets were reported leaving soon for Mars, with 100,000 hungry customers. And Sam wanted to be ready for them.
11: Hey, look up there, Elmer.
8: Mm-hmm.
11: See that green star up there? That's Earth. Good old wonderful Earth. Makes you feel almost reverent, don't it?
8: Yeah.
11: Sammy, you're hungry and you're starved. Something. That's a poem I learned at school. Come on, Earth, send me your rockets. Here's Sam Parkhill with the only hot dog stand on Mars.
8: Sam, what if the rockets don't come? What if there's a war on Earth?
11: Ah, don't worry. They're coming all right. Ain't nothing going to happen to spoil my plans, baby. I figured it all out.
8: Sam! Hey, Sam, look up there. Earth!
11: Well, what? Oh, no.
8: It's catching fire. It's burning.
11: Oh, no. That can't be Earth. Elmer, they can't do this to me. I got all our money invested in this place.
8: Go ahead, Sam. Switch on more lights. Turn up the music. Get the hot dogs on the fire. There'll be another batch of customers coming along in about 100 million years.
11: Oh, no, it couldn't be.
8: What a swell spot for a hot dog stand. Let you in on a little secret, Sam. This looks like it's going to be an off-season.
3: The light beam radio crackled with the news. By morning, the shelves of the luggage store were empty, and the rockets were blasting off, headed back to Earth. In a few days, everyone was gone, and the planet of Mars once more lay deserted and silent. And then, after all the rest had gone, one last rocket landed on Mars. A small, family-sized rocket come all the way from Earth. It seemed a long way to go for a picnic, but Dad had suggested a fishing trip, and Mother thought...

0: floating down a Martian canal, with Timothy sitting in the back of the boat with Dad and Mother up front holding Alice the baby, and the deserted Martian towns drifting slowly by.
1: Dad?
2: What is it, Timmy?
1: When do we see the Martians? You promised we would.
2: Soon, Tim, soon.
3: Oh, but William, the last Martians died out years ago. They're a dead race now.
2: Not quite. Don't worry, son, I'll show you some real live Martians later on.
1: Gee, this is swell. I wish we didn't ever have to go home. How long can we stay?
2: 1,000,000 years.
1: 1,000,000 years?
2: Yes. It's time we told you, son. We're not going home. This is where we'll live from now on.
1: But what about the rocket? What about Ohio?
2: There's nothing there now but ruins. The last Earth radio just went off the air. That means the war is over and Earth is finished. We're going to blow up our rocket and start all over. See if we can't build a better world up here.
1: You mean Mars is going to be our home?
2: Yes. I hope you don't mind too much.
1: No, sir. But what about the Martians? When do we get to see them?
2: There they are, son. Look down at the water.
1: I don't see anything there.
2: Beside the boat. Look at the reflections in the water.
1: But that's us down there. Just you and me and Mom and the baby.
3: Yes, son. You see, we're the Martians now.
0: For a long, silent moment, Timmy stared down at the reflections of the family in the waters. And the Martians stared back up at him. And then he lifted his eyes to the deep ocean sky, trying once more to see Earth and the house he had always called home. But Earth was too far away, and the house was now only a heap of radioactive rubble. Only one wall remained standing, and within the wall a voice spoke again and again and again.
4: Not one would mind, neither bird nor tree, if mankind perished utterly, and spring herself, when she woke at dawn, would scarcely know that we were gone, that we were gone. That we were gone. That we were gone. That we were gone.
5: Today is October 5th, 2026. 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

0: You have just heard The Martian Chronicles, a dramatization of highlights from the new novel by Ray Bradbury. Your narrator was Norman Rose, and featured in the cast were Inga Adams, Roger DeCoven, and Donald Buca. Music by Albert Berman, engineer Bill Chambers. 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In a moment, we'll tell you about next week's show. And now, here is your Wheaties man, Frank Martin.
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5: 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This is National Wheaties Week. 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
15: Good evening, Weird Circle fans. Welcome once again to the Ogden's Playhouse. Tonight we bring you one of the strangest stories ever told, The Rope of Hair, based on Apparition by Guy de Maupassant. Here is a truly novel ghost story we hope you'll enjoy. We know you'll enjoy Ogden's fine cut if you roll your own cigarettes. That's why we suggest you try Ogden's, the aristocrat of cigarette tobaccos. When you taste the rich, cool goodness of Ogden's, you're sure to agree that here is the kind of smoking enjoyment you want when you roll your own cigarettes. You'll find Ogden's easy to roll, delightful to smoke. Yes, easy to roll, delightful to smoke. And now our story, The Rope of Hair.

0: Out of the past, phantoms of a world gone by, speak again the immortal tale. The Rope of Hair.
1: I am often puzzled by the three processes, love, hate, and death, which, perhaps more than the others, influences our minds. I have learned but little more of them in my life. Perhaps the words and secrets of the three were in the diary in the old chateau. I have never known that. But I have learned fear. I have become afraid of the night. It was long ago when I was in garrison at Rouen. I was walking one evening along the quay when I observed a man who looked up at me from thoughtful contemplation of the slowly moving water. I hesitated, surprised at something, some recognition in his eyes.
2: Victor.
1: Yes?
2: Victor, don't you know me?
1: Why, Jacques, can it be you, Jacques Lafontaine?
2: Yes, Victor, of course.
1: Well, Jacques, I can't believe it's really you.
2: Then even my oldest friend doesn't know me.
1: But it's been so long, Jacques, so long since our last meeting. It's 5 years since Jean Dirac's ball.
2: It's changed me, then.
1: Well, at first I didn't recognize you, but
2: In five years, most people don't grow gray and stoop, do they, Victor?
1: It depends.
2: Say it, man. Go ahead and say it. You think I'd let myself go. You even think I was ready to jump off the quay.
1: Well, were you?
2: You've always been like that, Victor. Calm and easy. But no. In fact, unbelievable as it may seem, I was wondering where you were.
1: You must have known I was stationed here.
2: Yes, everyone knows where the distinguished captain, the Marquis de La Tour Samuel, can be found. But, you see, Victor, I hated the thought of coming to you like this.
1: But as officers, we must soon have had business together anyway.
2: Then you haven't even heard that...
1: Heard what?
2: That I had resigned my commission, left the glory of our country in the hands of the dashing...
1: Jacques, you had a fine career ahead of you. Your position, your influence, they pointed to everything ahead.
2: And now perhaps everything is behind. Is that it, Victor?
1: Oh, life is never as bitter as that. For men as young as we, a great deal lies ahead.
2: For a man who has written his own destiny in one moment? No.
1: What's happened, Jacques? Can't you tell me? Perhaps supper, a little entertainment. The city will be lively tonight. It'll do you good to forget your troubles.
2: Thank you, Victor, but we've been walking toward my rooming house. I hoped you might dine with me. We can talk quietly there.
1: Because we're old friends, yes. For anyone else, though, well, the evening is young and there are other things to do in the city.
2: Just this one evening. Can't you, Victor?
1: If that's what you want, Jacques, my time is yours.
2: Good. Here. This is the place, here.
1: This?
2: I know it's not a good section of the city. The place is run down, but it's comfortable. And with your soldiers quartered here, it was hard to find any place to stay at all. Come on in.
1: Let me follow you, Jacques. It's so dark in here, I can't see where to go.
2: I'll get this candle. There. Now, come on up this way. My room is right here at the top of the stairs. This door.
1: Well, go on, open it. What's the matter?
2: Shh.
1: What is it, Jacques?
2: I don't know.
1: Here, let me have the candle. It'll shake out of your hand. Now what's happened?
2: There's something. Somebody in there.
1: Well, open the door and find out.
2: Perhaps we better not.
1: If there's somebody in your room, we'll find out who it is.
2: No, Victor, please. Well, please, Victor.
1: What's frightening you so?
3: Oh, good evening, monsieur.
2: Oh, Mrs. Dupré.
3: Yes, monsieur, did I startle you? You see, it was time for supper, so I brought it up to you, monsieur. I lit the candles in your room. I know
2: yes.
3: that you...
2: Yes, thank you, Mrs. Dupré, and bring another, please. The captain's dining with me.
3: But certainly, monsieur. Immediately, monsieur.
2: Come in. Come in, Victor. We'll wait just a few minutes until she comes back.
1: I think your Mrs. Dupré was as frightened as you were. Do you always frighten each other?
2: No. No, it was just that I didn't expect...
1: Jacques, seriously, what's on your mind? Certainly you aren't living in this in this place from choice. It's so near your own chateau. Why aren't you there?
2: That's what I wanted to talk to you about, Victor.
1: Well, if it's money, Jacques, why say so? You know you needn't go through all this. I'll gladly...
2: It's more than money.
1: Well, then, love?
2: Love, Victor? In the circle of things, where does hate end and love begin? Can you answer that?
1: Did you want me to come up here to talk riddles, Jacques?
2: Well, it was love, Victor. The most beautiful woman in the world.
1: Well, come on, out with it. Don't just sit there picking at the front of your tunic as though you were covered with dog hairs. What's this all about?
2: What?
1: Ever since we sat down, you've been pulling imaginary hairs out of your jacket there. Can't you sit still for a minute and relax?
2: Oh, was I? Oh, I'm sorry, Victor, but you see, I'm going to ask a favor of you that I'd hate to ask anyone else.
1: Anything you say, Jacques.
2: You see, several years ago, right after you last saw me, I was married to the most beautiful woman in the world. Oh, life was a sweet thing. We were the happiest couple in France.
1: And what happened?
2: She died, Victor. She died, and now she's dead and rotting in a grave. That's what death does to people, isn't it, Victor? She died just 1 year after I'd married her. Just 1 year of terrible happiness. Terrible because I guess no man has a right to so much. On the day she died, I locked the door to our room, left the chateau, and as you see, Victor, I can never make myself go back.
1: And you want something?
2: Would you do it? Would you go back to our room there, Victor?
1: What do you want me to do?
2: In the right-hand drawer of the desk in our room, there is a book. A diary which right now can mean more to me than anything else in the world. You'll know it because on it, it's marked with my crest across the front. Will you go?
1: I'll go tomorrow. I'll be free then.
2: I'll wait here until you come back with it. Oh, Victor!
3: Your supper, monsieur. I've brought it up as quickly as I could. Will that be all right, monsieur? You see the...
2: Just put it on the table, Mrs. Dupré. Thank you.
3: There, monsieur. I hope you enjoy it, monsieur.
2: Victor, Sit down there. I'll write a note to the caretaker at the chateau and get you the keys to the room and to the desk.
1: Hasn't he the keys?
2: No one has a key to that room but me.
1: Why, Jacques? Is it haunted?
2: No!
1: Oh, come, Jacques. Your nerves are all on edge. Let's go out. There's a little place...
2: No, thank you, Victor. I'll stay here until tomorrow. Tomorrow, when you've come back with the diary.
1: I left him then, sunk into that attitude of deep concentration I had noticed as he stared into the dark waters of the Seine. For a while, I forgot Jacques. The strange depression and fear that marked his attitude had shocked me. The way he sat, almost afraid to speak, plucking those imaginary hairs from the front of his tunic like a weak, frightened child. Not like the stalwart, ambitious young man I had known as a companion in boyhood. A young man, if ever there was one, destined to become the pride of his regiment. In the morning, my ride across the fields and through the cool summer woods somehow filled me with an intoxicating happiness. I took with me for a companion a Lieutenant Lerac, a friend of mine from the regiment, and I was thankful later for his sensible company. But in the exhilaration of the moment, I almost forgot the gloomy implications of my trip.
4: There's that old chateau, Captain. Have you noticed it before?
1: That's where we're going.
4: To that place?
1: Yes, I have an errand there. You know the place, then?
4: I've passed by it several times. Never stopped. I thought it was deserted until the other day when I saw an old man standing by the gate.
1: Caretaker, isn't he?
4: I guess so. He threw stones at one of my soldiers who tried to stop for water. Chased him away before he could get inside the gates. I almost had to have the man thrown in jail to calm the soldiers' feelings.
1: Well, he's not on guard today.
4: He's not at work either. Look at the condition of this place. Why, the gate's practically rusted off its hinges.
1: I can remember when this lawn was as smooth as velvet, and every path was well kept. But it's not my worry. Oh, where is this confounded caretaker anyway?
4: I'll see, Captain. Hey there!
1: No sign of life? I'll join you.
4: Is anybody here?
1: Try another door, Lerac.
4: Yes, sir. I'll try this one around the side.
1: Well? You the caretaker?
5: Yes, I am Pierre. What is it you want?
1: I have a letter here.
6: Well, there's no one here. Can't you see that? This place is deserted.
1: The letter is for you.
6: Well, then give it here.
4: See here, you. Take off your hat when you're addressing an officer.
1: Never mind, Laroche. Let him read the letter. I'm anxious to get this over. Military dignity doesn't have much place here.
6: What's that? That once did. This was the proudest house in Normandy.
1: Never mind, Pierre. Read the letter.
6: Well, I have read it.
1: Well?
6: Well, what do you want?
1: You ought to know. Your master's orders are there. I want to enter the chateau.
6: Are you going into his room?
1: Are you trying to put me through an examination?
6: Well, I'll go and see if it is prepared. If it is all right.
1: That won't be necessary.
6: But it has not been entered since the death. I'd better see you.
1: But you see, Pierre, I have the key and you have not. Now step back. Let us go through.
6: Yes, Captain. Right through my kitchen there. That door enters the main hall.
1: Come on, Ralph.
4: Coming, sir.
1: This door, Pierre?
6: Yes, Captain. Through there and up the stairs.
7: Oh, look, Captain. Look at the size of this hall.
1: Yes, Laroque. And look at the dust. Must be half an inch thick on that table.
7: You know, it must have been magnificent here once.
1: I knew it well when it was. Here, the stairs are over here. Let's go up. Somehow I don't like the place so much now.
7: Oh. The old man has shut the door down there. I don't think he likes us very much.
1: We're just invading his privacy, that's all. Anybody'd be strange stuck in this place.
7: Well, I certainly wouldn't like it.
1: This is the door, I think.
7: Well, the air hasn't been changed in here for years.
1: What's that? Smells like a tomb.
7: It's dark enough to be one. I'll open that shutter over there. Oh, it's stuck, Captain.
1: Never mind. My eyes are getting used to the dim light now, anyway.
7: Yes, so are mine now. Look at this room. Somebody must have had a fight in here. The furniture's all out of place.
1: Stop imagining things, Laroque. I don't like this at all. Let's not add anything to this by digging into a man's private past.
7: Captain, didn't you say you had the only key to this room?
1: Yes, I have. Why?
7: Look at the bed.
1: Why?
7: The pillow's still pressed down. Somebody's been lying on it.
1: And lying very still. Look there. You can almost see the form of the body pressed into the covers.
7: Almost like a corpse.

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And now, back to our story. To help his friend Jacques and to discover the cause of his depression and fear, Victor, the dashing young Marquis de La Tour Samuel, has undertaken to retrieve three packets of papers from Jacques' deserted chateau. He had already entered the room, unopened since the death of Jacques' wife, when he discovered to his horror the imprint of a body still pressed into the covers and pillow of the bed.

0: almost like a corpse. Yes, it was almost as though a corpse had lain there. But all at once, the ridiculous aspect of the situation brought me back to my senses. Larocque?
1: Yes, Captain.
0: You'd better go stand guard outside the door so that our real menace, the caretaker, doesn't come up and interrupt us. I'll get the diary I'm after, and we'll get out of here.
1: Very well, Captain. I'll shut the door so you won't be disturbed.
0: I was trying to sound brave. There are times when the uniform of a captain forces courage. But I did feel better with Larocque guarding the door. A draft from the still-shuttered window was beginning to freshen the atmosphere. I opened the drawer of the desk and began fumbling among the litter of papers there. I found the diary, just as Jacques said I would, in a plain packet with his crest on the face of it, a crest that had been the bravest in France. The breeze from the window stirred the hangings behind me, but engrossed as I was in finding the diary, I paid but little attention to the stirring in the room.
2: Yes, there it is. You have really come for it. But you are not Jacques. I shall try to remember. He should have come, not you. No, you are not Jacques. But you will do as well.
0: For endless time, I say, we faced each other there. But only for a moment, really. The woman seated herself in a chair. Her white garment made no sound as she put her hand to her head. She tried to stroke the long black hair that hung almost to the floor. It was black, but with a blackness that has no light, no life. In her other hand, she had a comb. She held it toward me.
2: Monsieur, you can do me a great service. I am suffering. Oh, I am suffering so. They will not comb my hair. You will comb my hair. You will comb my hair. Oh, I am suffering.
0: I took the comb from her hand and lifted that long hair. That hair which gave my skin a feeling of awful cold. A feeling of handling snakes, cold, cold and dead. The feeling still clings about my fingers. I handled that icy hair. I twisted it. I braided it. I bound it and unbound it. And while I let that horrible mane run through my fingers, she sighed and, trance-like, began to talk, forgetting, perhaps, that I was not Jacques.
2: Ah, that's better. The mirror is gone now. The mirror in which I watched you so many times combing my hair. And with what adoration in your eyes. Your brave, strong fingers playing there in the hair of a weak woman. So brave, so strong. Jacques loves me. Jacques loves me. That was the song that my heart sang when first we were here like this. I love Jacques. I love Jacques. That was the song I thought was echoed back. But pride and strength and killing. Yes, I saw you kill Jacques. Once I saw you kill for power. Power, strength, pride. Being a soldier, being strong. They were your idols. What does a weak woman want of those things? When you brought me here, Jacques, my head was high. My pulses beat with joy at the peace and happiness I expected. But you'd always been strong, Jacques. Always strong and brutal with the strength you adored. Then when I saw you kill Jacques, I knew that the fascination of hate was my love. Hatred of you, of whom I need fear nothing because you loved me. Hate! Not love. I was fascinated too, Jacques, when I wrote these things. Wrote them in that diary you're taking. Wrote of my hatred and my growing fear of you. Then that day, I watched you in the mirror as you braided my hair. Braided it into a strong rope. And because I'd written that I hated you, slip it slowly. So slowly and calmly, over my head, and around my neck, But you will never do it again, will you, Jacques? Because now, Jacques, you're going to comb it free again. Comb it free when I come to you for that diary. Yes, Jacques is going to comb it free again. I shall come for the diary, Jacques.
3: Laroque! Laroque!
1: What is it, Captain?
3: This closet door. That woman went in there. For the love of heaven, open it quickly.
1: But, Captain, it's locked, bolted outside here.
3: Can't be. She went in there.
1: Who?
3: That woman who was here.
1: Well, no one came in here, sir. Perhaps it was a shadow.
3: No, Laroque. I saw her. I heard... Can I be mad?
1: I'll break that shutter, Captain. We'll have some light.
0: And the closet door was bolted. In the light that flooded the room, I began to feel foolish. There was no sign, no indication, except for an overturned chair, that I had not been alone the whole time. With more calmness than I felt, we descended the great stair, crossed the huge dusty hall, and were at last out in the fresh air. We did not see Pierre again when we left the chateau. We drew rein before my lodgings. The groom took our horses.
1: Well, sir, the ride has been very pleasant. But Captain, do you feel all right?
0: Laroque, I'm going up to my room. I need a rest. Will you deliver this diary to my friend? Here's the address. Tell him anything you like. Tell him I'm ill, sunstroke, anything at all. I'll see him later.
1: Of course, Captain. Just a moment, sir.
0: What is it? Why are you looking at the front of my coat like that?
1: Why, those hairs.
0: Hairs?
1: Yes, Captain, all twisted in the buttons. They're long and black like a woman's.
0: Yes, there were the same dead long hairs twisted in the buttons of my jacket. I pulled at them, every nerve in my body revolting at the cold feeling. Slowly, one by one, I pulled them off, dropping them from my fingers like poison things.
1: Can I help you, Captain?
0: Could he help me? No, but there was another he could help. I remembered how Jacques had sat, like a bashful child, pulling at the imaginary hairs in the front of his coat, begging me to get that diary to him. No, Laroque. Take this diary to my friend quickly. Quickly, Laroque.
1: Yes, sir.
0: It was better in my room. Somehow I could think there. But Jacques, his fear and his worry haunted me. A few hairs still clung to my jacket. Absently, I pulled them out and dropped them from the window, every nerve in my body revolting at their cold feeling. Then, with a sudden resolve, I went into the street again and headed toward Jacques' lodgings. I knew that I had to talk to him about what had happened. I hurried across the city. Laroque came toward me a few steps from Jacques' house.
1: Captain.
0: Have you delivered the diary already, Laroque?
1: I left it in his room, Captain. The gentleman wasn't at home.
0: Not there? He promised to wait until I got back.
1: The room was empty. The concierge had not seen him go out, Captain, but she had been in the basement and he might have slipped out without her seeing him.
0: Very well, Laroque. I'll go and see
1: you. You wish me to come, sir?
0: No. You go on. I'll wait for him to come back.
1: Very well. It's that house right there, sir.
0: That house right there. That house right there. As though I wouldn't know that dirty doorway, those warped steps. Every detail of the last 24 hours seemed to have fixed itself like an etching in my brain.
4: Yes, monsieur?
0: I must see Monsieur Jacques. Monsieur Jacques!
4: But he's not in, monsieur. There was another gentleman just a few minutes ago.
0: He must be here. Let me in.
4: But, monsieur...
0: He must be.
4: Monsieur, I tell you that he's...
0: This is his door, isn't it?
4: He's not in, monsieur.
0: We'll see about that. Jacques. Be quiet. Stand there.
4: He's dead. Oh, monsieur, he's dead. In my house.
0: His hand is cold. Is there a doctor near here?
4: Yes, monsieur. I'll call him.
0: Jacques was sitting huddled in the chair, a surprised look on his face. But he was white. White and somehow shriveled. I looked around for the diary which Laroque had delivered, but it was not to be seen. Some touch of the fear I had felt in facing the woman at Jacques' chateau chilled me again. After only a moment, I heard voices outside in the passageway.
4: It is here, monsieur. A gentleman came and we found him so...
5: All right, then take me in there.
4: It doesn't seem it could be possible. It was only a few minutes ago, and I saw with my own eyes that Monsieur Jacques was not in his room. It could not be...
5: Be quiet, please.
4: It isn't possible.
5: Quiet, please. Pardon, monsieur, what has happened here?
0: I don't know anything more than she has told you. We came in and found him this way, in the chair.
5: Let's see. His pulse? Yes, he's dead, no doubt of that. His hand is cold already.
4: But there was no way in which...
5: The man must have led an active life. He was not very old, and yet...
0: The doctor leaned, peering over Jacques' body. His hand reached out slowly toward the front of the coat. He plucked at one of the buttons.
5: Here. What do you suppose this is? Why, it's a hair. Long, black hair. And there are more of them. Almost as though he had been combing a woman's hair when he died.
4: Look, monsieur. Still more of them. Around his neck.
0: I watched the doctor with his thumb and forefinger hold the hair before his curiously staring eyes. I knew then that it had been no shadow I had seen at the chateau. I had heard the threatening words, and she had come for the diary at last.

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This is Arch Obler bringing you another in our series of stories of the unusual. And once again, we caution you, these lights-out stories are definitely not for the timid soul. So we tell you calmly and very sincerely, if you frighten easily, turn off your radio now. A man and a woman in a Bronx apartment. And an evening you may never forget with the visitor from Hades.

0: So, all right, shut the window. A little quiet we'll have.
1: You want me to suffocate?
0: Suffocate. 42 years now I've lived in the Bronx. Do I look like I suffocate? Oh, come on, Dora. Be nice. We'll have quiet and we'll talk.
2: All right.
0: Yeah, better, better. So come, sit down, Dora. Come on, sit and we'll talk.
2: I don't know if I want to talk about it anymore.
0: Now, don't talk like something without a head. Why shouldn't you talk?
2: A good reason. I'm sick of it.
0: So, if you're sick inside, God forbid you see a doctor. If you're sick in the head, you talk to me. Who's better you should talk to than your own mother, even if only by marriage?
2: He makes me sick.
0: News, you're telling me he makes you sick? Listen, darling. For 30 years, Sam's papa made me so sick even to look at him. I used to close my eyes like you close from a piece of dirt flies in your eyes.
2: He's good looking enough.
0: Washington. And not even Washington by the president. Washington, Washington he has to run away to. A traveler in the family.
2: Not with me, he won't.
0: Not with himself either. Now, believe me, it's up to you, Dora.
2: Fighting, fighting all the time. If you knew how sick I was of it.
0: So better fighting and getting what you want, believe me. The door.
2: Yes, I heard.
0: Now, if it's Sam.
2: Sam, a 4:10? Yeah, him and a bank president.
0: Mister in a hurry, whoever it is.
2: Just the superintendent. And he fixed the light in the bathroom. All right, all right.
0: Sam? Dora? Is it Sam?
3: Yes, Ma, it's Sam.
2: Now, Sam, don't start anything.
0: Well, what should he start? With his own mama he should start?
3: Ma, I thought I asked you to stay away from Dora when I'm not here.
2: Sam, I tell you, don't start that again.
3: Mama, answer me. Didn't I ask you to stay away?
0: Mamas who aren't welcome by their daughters in marriage I've heard of. But an own son
3: now,
0: wouldn't...
3: Now, don't get melodramatic, Ma. All I'm asking is that you don't see Dora when I'm not around. We had that understanding.
2: Sam,
3: we...
2: you stop!
3: Why should I stop?
0: All right, all right. So both stop. I got a home. I'll go.
3: Oh, Ma, for Pete's sake, why can't you talk
0: No, I don't want to talk. I don't want to stay. Oh, goodbye. I talk to you tomorrow, darling.
2: All right.
0: And don't forget what I told you. New York is good enough.
2: Of course, Mother. Goodbye.
0: Goodbye.
3: New York's good enough for what?
2: For you.
3: So she has been at it again. Dora, why won't you listen to me? She isn't right for you, my Ma.
2: Maybe I haven't heard that one.
3: Then hear it again because it's true. All her life, everything she's done's been wrong. My Pa, he was a swell guy, but she ruined him and his business. The way she's trying to ruin you and me.
2: Little boy's getting excited.
3: Listen, she ran him and his life. What he should do, not do, she breathed for him, and pretty soon he was glad to die. Believe me, glad to die.
2: Stop yelling at me. The neighbors hear you all right, half as loud.
3: The devil with the neighbors. They don't have to stand 10 hours a day in that sweatshop. I do.
2: If you had what it takes, you wouldn't have to work for other people. You'd have a place for yourself.
3: I'd have a place for myself if you'd stop spending every nickel a week before I make it.
2: I got a right to live, have fun, ain't I? Can I help it? I'm married. A dumb jerk can't make a decent living.
3: Don't say those things. I warn you.
2: I said them yesterday. I'll say them now. I'll say them again. You're a jerk.
3: Dora, stop it.
2: A big, empty-headed jerk.
3: Stop it, I tell you.
2: Your Ma's right. She's always right. The only way to treat a jerk like you is to spend every cent you make just as fast as you make it.
3: Dora, I'm telling you.
2: So you can keep on.
3: I'm telling you, Dora.
2: You're a jerk. A jerk. A jerk.
3: Stop it.
2: A jerk like your Pa was a jerk.
3: Don't say that, my Pa.
2: A jerk. Your Ma.
3: Dora, stop it.
2: A fat-headed jerk who never reminded
3: me. All right, I'll stop you.
2: A jerk. Say it. Hands.
4: Dora.
2: Oh, Sam.
4: Dora. I didn't mean to. Stop looking at me like that. I didn't know what I was. But my hands. Don't blame me. Blame yourself. My Pa. The things you said. You wouldn't have said that if you knew him. He was good. His face was so thin and quiet, and when my Ma'd start in on him for nothing, For nothing, I tell you. His eyes were like a dog. You kicked. That's why I wouldn't stand your saying those things. Not about my pa. What you say about me, all right. I'm used to them. First my mother used to. Now you. But not about him. You understand? Not about him. Well, don't stand there holding your neck looking at me. Say something.
2: I hate you.
4: All right. And I hate you
2: so much. I could kill you.
4: And I you.
2: Window. The dining room.
4: So who cares?
2: But a window broke, didn't you hear it?
4: Well, that'll break up the house.
2: Oh, Sam. Oh, I'll go myself. Those kids. I told the superintendent to keep them off the street. If he thinks I'll pay for the glass, he's got enough. Sam!
4: Huh?
2: Sam! Come here. Quick!
4: What's the matter? What's the matter with you? What?
2: Sam! Look!
4: What?

0: Sam.
1: What?
0: Sam.
1: What do you...
0: Sam.
1: Stop saying my name like that. Over and over for the last 5 minutes. Why do you do that?
0: Who?
1: Why? I don't know. I don't.
0: Make it go away. Make it go away, Sam.
1: Yeah. Yeah. My flat. You. What do you want here? Who are you? Get out of here. Do you hear me? Get out of here.
0: I'm getting out of here. I'm getting out.
1: No, Dora, wait.
0: No. Let go of me. I'm getting out of here.
1: Dora, stop. Can't you see he's getting up? Don't move.
0: Sam, where is he?
1: He's sitting down in front of the door.
0: If I could scream. But I'm afraid he... The police. Sam, call the police.
1: Yeah, the police. I'll call. No, how can I?
0: Well, don't stand there. It's a telephone.
1: But you'll stop.
0: Try. You've got to.
1: Right. All right, but walk alongside of me.
0: I feel so dizzy.
1: Just another couple of steps.
0: His eyes.
1: Oh, the telephone.
0: Quick.
1: Operator.
0: Dial it.
1: Oh, yeah.
0: Quick.
1: How can I until the operator... Hello, operator.
0: Tell her, Sam.
1: Operator, the police. Get me the police, quick. Some came into our house. Well, something.
0: Sam, he's getting up again.
1: Police, operator. The police.
0: Sam,
1: before...
0: hang up.
1: The police.
0: Hang up, Sam. He don't like it. Sam.
1: Dora, you're crazy. Why did you turn the receiver out of my hand?
0: Don't like it.
1: Look.
0: Oh, Sam, don't let him.
1: No. It's all right. Just stand quiet. Squad car will get here in a couple of minutes, Dora.
0: Couple of minutes, like a couple of years. Oh, Sam, listen. Why can't we break a window, get the neighbors in? We won't be alone. They won't be scared. They'll get him.
1: Please.
0: Tell him.
1: I cut my throat.
0: They'll go away. Come in quick.
2: Did you say I could come in? All right, I'm in.
0: Sam, the superintendent's kid.
2: Say, something's the matter.
0: Get out of here, quick!
2: Huh?
0: Don't stand there. Get out of here, quick!
2: Well, you said I could come in.
0: Go, do as I tell you. Go quick before I...
1: Dora, wait.
0: What?
1: Let me talk to her.
0: But,
1: I got to.
0: Oh, God.
2: Gosh, what's the matter with you two? Look at me as if I was something in a zoo or something.
1: Arlene, tell me. Keep your voice down.
2: Yeah.
1: Why did you come in here?
2: I knocked first. Sure I did, I knocked.
1: No. Why did you come up here?
2: Well, my pa was busy. He told me to come up and tell you. He called the plumbers, and they said they'd be over as soon as the agent okayed the job. So my pa said to tell you.
1: No, wait. That doesn't matter. What I want to know is...
0: Sam, he's watching her now.
2: Gee, Mr. Crook. Is she sick?
0: She's looking right at him.
2: Mr. Crook, what's the matter?
1: Can't you see?
2: No, I don't. Oh, gosh.
1: You do see.
2: Well, I say I do. Gee, will Pa be sore?
0: What are you talking about?
2: My Pa, will he be sore, that busted window?
0: Window!
2: He says it's bad enough, the extra work he's got to do around here without climbing around putting in windows that kids break.
1: Don't you see?
2: Sure I see. Gosh, you think I'm a dope or something? Well, I'll go down and tell my pa. Now, wait a minute.
1: Well?
2: How could the kids break a window up here in your flat? I mean, it's the fifth floor.
0: Oh, Sam, tell her.
2: Say, take it easy, Mrs. Croft. You don't have to tell me. Say, you had a fight and broke the glass. Say, that happens in the best regulated families. Don't say I told you, but last week, you know, Mr. Bannerman, the druggist fell in four. He threw a lamp at Mrs. Bannerman and he busted everything.
1: Get out.
0: No, Sam, she can't.
1: Get out, I tell you. Go on out.
0: Oh,
1: right away, right away.
0: Go and you don't have to yell at me. Now you'll pay for that window, believe me. I'll tell my pa plenty. Sam, she could have helped us. You threw her out. Why? She could have helped us.
1: Oh, no, no.
0: She could have. He let her in.
1: Stop
0: if
1: it.
0: If you'd have let me tell her, she could have called the neighbors. They'd have...
1: Stop it, I tell you. Stop it. He gets restless when you talk so loud.
0: Sam, why didn't you let her help
1: because,
0: us?
1: Because, Dora, because listen. And then don't talk when the cops get up here. The reason she couldn't help us... They can't help us, is it? Don't you understand? He was looking at her all the time, and she was staring right where he's sitting, and yet she didn't see him.
0: Oh.
1: You do know what I'm thinking. Maybe no one can see him. But you. And me.
3: Just a minute, Mr. Croc, or whatever your name is. Let's get this straight. You never put in a call?
1: Officer, I tell you, look around you.
3: Oh, are you starting that line again? Mrs. Croc, why don't you tell me what's up?
1: My wife has nothing to say.
3: I'm asking her, fella. So you had a little fight with him, huh, lady? Then he got a little rough. You picked up the telephone, you hollered for the police. Is that it, lady? All right, now there's something screwy going on up here. I don't know what it is, but I'm waiting for you to tell me. Come on, Croc, it's in your face. Out with it.
1: You don't see anything?
3: I see plenty. You and your wife sitting here staring at nothing.
1: Nothing?
0: Listen, mister, please, listen.
1: I'm listening.
0: Take out your guns. Shoot him. Kill him.
3: Huh? Who?
0: There, in back of you. Quick.
1: Dora, I beg you.
3: Hey, mister, what is she talking
0: in
3: about?
0: In back of you. Look. Why don't you look?
3: Nobody in back of me, lady.
1: I told you, Dora.
3: You told her what, Croc? What is this?
0: I told you. Why don't you listen to me? There. Sitting there, staring at me. At you. Get him out of here.
3: So, that's it.
0: You see him. You do. Sammy sees him. He'll help us. He will.
1: You will, Sergeant. You will.
3: Sure. Why not?
0: I told you, Sam.
3: Yeah, get a doctor over here from Bellevue in a couple of hours.
0: Bellevue?
3: Well, take it easy, lady. Nobody's gonna hurt you.
1: Do you think that she's crazy?
3: Yeah, sure. And I might have guessed it. Yeah, I'll be back in a couple of hours.
0: No, I'm not crazy. Listen to me. He's sitting there watching me, watching Sam. I'm not crazy. I'm telling you it's true. It's true. Oh, why won't you listen? Why won't you listen?

0: Sam.
1: What?
0: What time is it?
1: About 6, I think.
0: Getting so dark.
1: Maybe if we could turn on the lights, he'd be gone.
0: Mm-hmm.
1: Yeah, comes from the dark. He can't stand the light. I've got to get to the light switch. I've got to.
0: No, don't do it, Sam.
1: But I...
0: Sam, don't. No, if he touches you...
1: Jeez, but I gotta... Floor lamp.
0: What?
1: Floor lamp behind us. If I backed up to it, grab the switch before...
0: Oh, careful, Sam.
1: Just keep looking at him.
0: Yes.
1: I got it.
0: Oh, Sam. The light. No. Still there.
1: Dora.
0: What?
1: Dora. Or is he laughing at us?
2: Are you asleep?
0: No, Sam.
2: Had your eyes shut. Must be almost 6. Yeah, it's getting light. I haven't stayed up all night since I was a kid. Yeah, I was 12, wanted to see what dawn was like, so I stayed up.
0: Sam.
2: Huh?
0: Sam. I figured something out.
2: Figured?
0: For hours I've been thinking. Something about his face.
2: Well...
0: His mouth. It's just like yours.
2: Oh, Dora.
0: No, I'm all right, Sam. I told you. I've just been watching and thinking. Mouth. Just like yours.
2: Dora, don't.
0: Don't say anything. Just look. Well?
2: His eyes.
0: Huh?
2: I never noticed.
0: What?
2: His eyes, like yours. When you're crazy mad, look at his eyes. Dora, am I right?
0: I don't know. All I know is his mouth. When you choked me before, your teeth.
2: Were they?
0: Yes.
2: Dora.
0: What?
2: The way the light shines. The left side of his face.
0: Huh?
2: You.
0: What?
2: You, when you scream at me. Your skin tight, like a skull. Dora, that side looks like you.
0: Sam.
2: I swear it.
0: No, Sam. Like you.
2: What? What are you?
0: The other side of his face. All night I've been trying to figure. Sam, it is like you.
2: Part you... Me?
0: Yes.
2: No, it can't be. It isn't sane. It's crazy. It can't be. How can a thing... I tell you, it isn't real. It isn't...
0: Sam, what's the use yelling it isn't real when it's sitting there?
2: You're not afraid at all?
0: No. I don't think I am.
2: Why?
0: That thing... Just the worst of you and the worst of me.
2: Huh?
0: Oh, Sam, I'm so tired. Maybe I can't talk straight, but that thing, part you when you wanted to kill me and part me when I wanted you dead. Don't you see?
2: I think I do.
0: He's getting up.
2: Yes.
0: Looking at me. Sam, I'm getting a little afraid again. Oh, Sam, quickly, before anything happens. Tell me why you've hated me so much.
2: Well, I...
0: Tell me, quick.
2: Well, the last year, I worked so hard, it wasn't enough for you. Never enough. I couldn't figure out why, except you hated me. Why did you, Dora?
0: I didn't. I only... Yes, I did wash it in his head. I've hated you ever since that night you laughed.
1: Laughed?
0: Remember? You ought to remember. A kid, you said. Not me, not in this lousy world. Fill the house with anything you want, but no kids, never.
2: So that was it.
0: That was it.
2: Why didn't you talk?
0: Talk? Don't you know yet? All my life, I really feel. I can't. I talk about them inside me. I cry. I hate.
2: Oh, Dora.
0: Sam.
2: Gone?
0: Yes.
2: How can it be gone?
0: Sam, go see.

0: Yes, I will.
1: Excuse me, Mr. Croc. Pardon you so early, but I saw the light under the floor there, and I heard you talking.
2: What is it, Superintendent?
1: Well, nothing, except I was wondering. Last night, my girl, you know, Arlene, she came downstairs with all kinds of crazy talk about you and the missus. You know how kids are. I was wondering. Well, somebody said cops came in the building last night about 9 or 10 o'clock, and I can't figure out where they went. Did they come in here? I mean, did anything happen here last night? Oh, Mrs. Croc, I didn't see you standing there. Well, did anything happen here last night?
2: Last night?
1: Yeah. Anything happen?
2: No, nothing.
1: Oh, well, then, excuse me.
3: No, wait. Wait, Superintendent.
1: Huh?
3: Wait. There is something.
1: Huh?
3: There's a couple of windows to be fixed.

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0: Good evening. And welcome once again, friends of the Inner Sanctum. Don't hesitate, come right in. Once you get used to these grim surroundings, you'll never leave. Nobody ever does. Once you're in, you're out. This is the kind of place that grips you. Mm-hmm. The kind of place where the bars hold and no holes are barred. So come right in. Your only ticket of admission is your promise not to tell anybody about anything you may happen to hear tonight.
1: Brett, what a coincidence meeting you here at the post office.
2: Yep, gotta mail a package.
1: Yeah, so do I. Hey, our packages are identical.
2: Yeah, that is a coincidence.
1: Yeah.
2: Same size, same kind of fiberboard boxes.
1: Even the same reinforced wrapping tape.
2: Well, I'm mailing something fragile.
1: Oh.
2: You should see the cushioning.
1: Now, that's a coincidence. I'm mailing something fragile, too. Two very rare unicorn lamps. I wrapped each one separately. Hey, it wasn't easy with those horns, let me tell you.
2: Unicorn lamps?
1: Yeah.
2: I'm mailing unicorn lamps
1: no.
2: to a special someone in Cleveland.
1: Cleveland? Now, that's really a coincidence.
2: I thought Katie was going to be the only one in Cleveland with unicorn lamps.
1: Katie?
2: Yeah.
1: Did you say Katie?
2: Yeah.
1: Talk about coincidence.
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0: And now for tonight's tale. Lady with a Plan. Written especially for Inner Sanctum by Michael Sklar and Richard Manoff. And starring Elspeth Eric. It concerns a lady living in strange confinement and her fiendish scheme for escape. Moore Penitentiary is a sprawling mass of gray granite on a deserted landscape. To this grim and forbidding place has come a man with a purpose, to visit with Gladys Cross. He's a newspaper writer, and she is tomorrow's feature story.
4: It's not a pretty story. I'll tell it right from the beginning. I'm no stranger to Moore Prison. I was a bride when I first came here. Wife of the warden. First lady of Moore Prison. What a laugh. It was a strictly business proposition. Edward got a wife and I got security. And what I thought was a convenient way of life. But after 2 years of living like a prisoner in a house that was inside the walls of a jail, with a man who was 15 years older than I was, I'd had enough. But Edward had other ideas.
5: Divorce. You don't mean a word of it, Gladys.
4: Stop telling me what I mean. Will you give me a divorce?
5: When you're feeling less excited, we can discuss this sensibly.
4: No, you can't put it off. I've had all I can take.
5: I don't understand you, Gladys. I've been a model husband.
4: Model husband? You've treated me the way you treat your prisoners. You don't beat them. You grind away at their nerves until their minds are so much mush. I'm getting out before it's too late.
5: You're staying here with me where you belong.
4: If you won't give me a divorce, I'll leave without it.
5: Gladys, don't be a fool. No matter where you go, I'll bring you back. And I don't want to hurt you.
4: You can't threaten me.
5: Not you, my dear. I'm thinking of him.
4: Him? How do you... What are you talking about?
5: So there is a man.
4: You're inhuman.
5: No, dear. Just a model husband. Trying to keep his home intact.
4: There was another man. Stephen Bromley and I are in love. Drawn together by a hate for Moore Prison. Stephen was the assistant warden. I got word to him that I had to see him, to meet me that night at our secret rendezvous, a deserted side road 2 miles from the prison. When I got there in my car soon after dark, I didn't have long to wait. Stephen?
6: Yes, Gladys. I came as fast as I could.
4: Here, get in the car so we can talk.
6: Something is wrong.
4: I spoke to Edward this afternoon. He refused the divorce, and he threatened me if I left. He suspects there's someone else.
6: What? He doesn't suspect it's me.
4: You, his assistant, he'd never suspect you.
6: He will eventually. We've got to get away.
4: But Edward threatened me.
6: Edward, Edward. Look ahead, Gladys. You know what'll happen. You've seen it happen to the prisoners. You'll snap. Your nerves will give way. He'll break you.
4: Stephen, stop it. You know there's no way out.
6: There is. If your game.
4: I know what you're thinking, but that's impossible. We could never get away with it.
6: If we could, would you do it?
4: Tell me how.
6: Bucky Briggs.
4: Briggs, the lifer?
6: Uh-huh. You have him transferred to work in the laundry. Assigned to handle your stuff when you bring it down.
4: What are you getting at?
6: Bucky hates the warden worse than you do. Given half the chance, he'd strangle him in a second. Now talk to him. Begin to feel sorry for him. Let him think you want to help him make a break.
4: Then what?
6: Then all we've got to do is give him the chance to use his hands on Edward.
4: For 2 hours, we talked. By the time we parted, our plan had been worked out in detail. It was a plan for murder. Murder with clean hands. The next morning, I took my soiled linens and drove across the prison yard to the laundry. Bucky Briggs came out to the car. He didn't even look up at me.
7: Where is it?
4: In the back of the car. Here, let me open the door for you. I've heard quite a bit about you, Briggs.
7: You want to take your fresh stuff home?
4: But I don't really believe what they say.
7: Look, lady, the warden needles me enough. I don't have to take it from you, too, see?
4: Well, I don't know what you mean.
7: You want your fresh laundry, don't you?
4: In a minute. I just want you to know that I'm interested in your case, Bucky.
7: So's your husband. I'll get your laundry now.
4: All right, Bucky. The seed was planted. All it needed was time. I began to plan the visits to the laundry in advance. The remarks I would use, dropped intimately and at close quarters out of the earshot of others. And after a month, it came like the fulfillment to a patient prayer. I was at the laundry waiting for Bucky to bring my clean stuff to the car. He came out, stepped into the car, took a quick glance around, and suddenly slipped close to me.
7: It's up to you, baby. Get me out of here, and then it'll be you and me all the way. The deal?
4: I've got it all figured out, Bucky.
7: You don't waste time, beautiful. Give me the dope.
4: Tomorrow, when I come back. Be ready.
7: Check. I'll get word to some friends to pick me up on the outside.
4: Just one more thing. My husband.
7: It'll be a pleasure, baby.
4: I made a final check with Stephen and then everything was set. I was sitting in the car the next day when Bucky came out. I reached over the front seat and opened the rear door for him. Get in, Bucky. Stay down.
7: Spot me.
4: It's been fixed. The guard's busy on the other side.
7: Where are we going?
4: To the house.
7: What about the warden?
4: He's in town today. Stop asking so many questions.
7: Okay, baby, this is your show. Just make it good.
4: This is the back of the house. Not a soul in sight. Now follow me out, hurry. That's the cellar door. Open it, Bucky.
7: Right.
4: Down the steps.
7: Now what?
4: The coal bin. Hide in there. You may have a long wait.
7: I got patience, baby. I've been waiting 2 years for this.
4: When it's clear, I'll call you. 3 bangs on the steam pipe.
7: I get you. That's when I take over.
4: Our room is directly overhead on the second floor.
7: Check.
4: All right, Bucky. Get in the bin.
7: Hold on, baby. It's no way to say goodbye.
4: What?
7: I like them personal. Like this.
4: No, not now, Bucky. No.
7: Well, that's more like it. Something to remember you by.
4: Edward returned an hour later. I was puttering around the dinner table, too jittery to sit and wait for the commotion to break. And then, quicker than I expected, it happened.
8: Siren. That must be the break. I know they can't get away with a break here. Hello. What the devil's happened? Briggs, form a searching party and wait for me. I'm coming over. Briggs has broken out.
4: Any sign of how he did it?
8: Nobody won't get far. I'll find him. And when I do, I'll break him for good.
0: instead of listening to that alarm, you should have paid more attention to that wife of yours. Because that siren is cooking up something that'll be a real scream.
9: 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Somebody, please. 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

0: And now, back to our lady with a plan. And what a plan. Her husband, Warden Cross of Moore Penitentiary, is searching for Bucky Briggs, an escaped convict. But Gladys has hidden Bucky in the cellar of the house. He's waiting there now to kill the warden. And Gladys, she's waiting too. For murder.
1: I went up to bed after Edward left and lay there tense. The sirens had stopped. For hours there was dead quiet everywhere. Then close to midnight I heard the door open downstairs. It was Edward. I could tell from his footsteps that he was tired, defeated. I lay perfectly still, waiting for him to come in.
2: Gladys.
1: Yes?
2: Still up?
1: Yes.
2: Got away. Incredible. Got away. No one knows how.
1: I didn't answer. He was a different person. Harried. Shaken. I watched him as he undressed. He looked suddenly older than ever. And I felt a sickening revulsion at the dejected spectacle he had become. I lay perfectly still as he slipped into bed and fell off to sleep. He was fast asleep now. I reached down over the side of the bed for my shoe and softly tapped its heel against the steam pipe. Edward was still asleep. I lay back and waited. Slowly. And Bucky's silhouette stood outlined in the half-light from the hall. He moved quietly into the room right past me. In a moment, his big, hulking figure, looking more gorilla-like than ever, stood towering over Edward's bed. I saw his hands reach out cautiously for Edward, but just a moment too late.
3: Who is it? Get away from me. Get away.
4: This is the payoff, Warden.
1: Edward was awake, and like a flash, he twisted out of Bucky's reach. I sat there paralyzed as they both crashed to the floor. Edward tried to tear Bucky's hands from his throat. Bucky held on tighter and tighter, digging his fingers deeper into the soft fleshiness of Edward's throat.
3: Gladys, for heaven's sake, help.
1: I didn't move. I didn't speak. And he understood.
3: Gladys, you'll never get away with this.
1: Shut him up, Bucky.
4: Easy, baby, easy. Another squeeze of his throat. Just like you wanted him.
1: I want to see for myself.
4: You don't have to. When I twist a neck, stays twisted.
1: Dead. Dead.
4: Now get me out of here.
1: There's a rope and a scaling hook behind the cellar door.
4: Check.
1: Stick close to the house until you reach the hedge. Then out across the south wall gate.
4: Check.
1: All right, now go.
4: Aren't you forgetting something?
1: What?
4: Come here.
1: Oh, please. Stop, Bucky, please.
4: No. You gotta do this more often. I'm getting to like it.
1: Please go.
4: Okay. Just one thing. Remember, give me 2 hours before you turn in the alarm. I'll be waiting for you out there. Goodbye, baby.
1: As soon as he was gone, I glanced at my watch and followed the second hand around twice. Now I was ready.
5: Hello, who is this?
1: It's Mrs. Cross. Bucky Briggs was hiding in our cellar all the time. He's killed my husband.
5: What?
1: Do something before it's too late.
5: Which way'd you go?
1: Toward the south wall.
5: Nice.
1: I put the phone down. My part was over. The rest was up to Stephen in the main tower. I waited 5 seconds, 10 seconds, 20 seconds. Then all of a sudden it came like a million shrieking demons. From the window I saw the long fingers of the searchlights pointed at the south wall. And pinned beneath the glaring lights was Bucky, frantically pulling his way up the rope. I watched as the bullets hit all around him, kicking puffs of powder off the stone wall. One of them had to find a spot. Bucky shuddered, then caught himself. He was hit, he had to fall, but he didn't. Hand over hand, he started up again, higher and higher. He was hit again, but he didn't stop. And then before I could realize what had happened, he was over the top and gone. Hello?
5: Mrs. Crash?
1: You found him on the outside?
5: No, not to trace him. Okay, got away.
1: But how? He was hit twice.
5: That's right. The car must have picked him up. But we'll get him, unless those bullets kill him first.
1: He's got to die. He can't live. He mustn't live.
5: Don't worry, Mrs. Cross. We'll find him, dead or alive.
1: I hung up, dazed. Now Bucky was out there, waiting for me. A light. A machine gun. He knew now that I'd double-crossed him. And he was waiting out there to kill me. The next week was a nightmare. Edward's funeral, the messages of condolence. No chance to see Stephen alone. And then one night a week later, he came to me. Nervous, worried.
2: We messed it up, Gladys. No trace of Briggs, which means he's alive and out there. That's not so safe for you.
1: But we're safe here.
2: Of course, Gladys. We just happen to be leaving here.
1: Oh, no, Stephen, I'm not going.
2: That's impossible. The new warden's arriving next Tuesday morning.
1: Oh, I hadn't thought of that.
2: Gladys, even if you could stay on, I'd argue against it.
1: But what about Briggs?
2: It's a big world out there, remember? We'll get lost in it, you and I. So lost that no one will ever find us. Not even Briggs. Say you'll go.
1: Well, I have no choice, I suppose.
2: Good girl. Now listen. Got it all figured out. My resignation is in, takes effect next Tuesday night. Tuesday morning, you take the train to New York and head straight for the Hotel Empress. Don't budge out of your room. I'll be along in the evening, okay? You're not listening.
1: I was thinking of something.
2: What?
1: Something Edward said when he died.
2: Hmm?
1: You'll never get away with this. Tuesday morning, I was on the train for New York. It was a short, pleasant trip. And my fears began to disappear. Once I reached the crowds of Grand Central Station, I knew I'd be safe. I threaded my way through the crowd, just one of thousands of people. And suddenly, there was a hand on my shoulder.
6: Hello, baby.
1: Bucky. What are you doing here? How did you find me?
6: I've been waiting for you, baby. Like I said, I got friends back there. The grapevine tipped me off when you was leaving, and here I am.
1: But I...
6: The bullets? It's like nothing. Takes a lot to stop me. Come on, let's get out of here before some bulls bust me.
1: No, wait, Bucky. Just give me a minute. I've got to call my hotel to hold my room for me.
6: Can't it wait?
1: Well, if I don't call, they'll cancel it.
6: Okay, but only a minute. Make your call over there so I can keep my eye on you, sweetheart. I don't want to lose you.
1: Bucky had nodded toward a drugstore. It was a slim chance, but it was better than I'd expected. I entered the store, made a quick dash for the other door. I flung it open and raced madly toward the taxi stand. Over my shoulder, I caught a glimpse of Bucky. He'd seen me.
6: Hey, wait a minute.
1: I ran to the cab and jumped in. Hotel Empress in a hurry. And lose that cab behind us.
7: Okay, lady, this is the Empress. We shook that other cab.
1: I headed toward the entrance. Just as I entered, I caught a quick glimpse of a cab pulling up to the curb, but I couldn't stop to see. I rushed into the hotel, up to my room, and locked myself in. Before I even had time to think, the phone rang. Hello?
8: Hello, Mrs. Cross. I just sent a gentleman up to see you.
1: I banged the receiver down. So it was Bucky in that cab. I had to get out. There was only one elevator, and I couldn't try the stairs because I didn't know which Bucky would use. I had only one way out, the desperate way, and I decided to take it. I unlocked the door. I turned off the light, and I took a pair of scissors from my handbag and waited behind the door. I wasn't a moment too soon. Come in. I pressed against the wall behind the door and watched it open slowly. Then, leaping forward, I plunged the scissors into his back.
9: That's me, Stephen.
1: Stephen! You said you were coming at night.
9: I left earlier to surprise you.
1: Why didn't you phone?
9: You hadn't arrived yet.
1: Stephen!
6: Oh, baby.
1: Bucky!
6: Surprised to see me, huh? Hey, who's that? Steve Bromley. You done him in. Nice work, baby, but why the chase?
1: I had to run.
6: I understand. The screw was following you. Thought you'd lead him to me.
1: Yes.
6: Sure, well, you did right, baby, but... Well, let's get out of here.
1: No!
6: You got no choice. Come
1: let
6: on.
1: Let go of me!
6: Shut up, you little whole hotel and I...
1: Let go of me!
6: Come on, baby, or I'll break
1: you. Get away from me!
6: Come on.
10: What's going on in here?
6: The hostage.
10: Holy
6: I'm cat. Getting out of here.
10: Here we are, both of you. Look at that guy on the floor. You ain't going anywhere for a long time.
6: Nice to you.
10: Here, reach, chum. This ain't no toy.
6: Neither is that.
10: Oh, my hand. Now, let's get going.
1: There isn't much more to tell. You were at the trial, you know the rest. I'm back at Moore Prison for good. As a real prisoner this time. And Bucky, he's got a few hours before they take him to the chair.
11: Mrs. Cross?
1: What is it?
11: Bucky Briggs is just outside the cell. Due to go in 15 minutes. Wants to talk to you before he goes.
1: To me?
11: Yes.
1: All right. Doesn't matter anymore.
11: Briggs, it's okay. 5 minutes, Bucky. And we're just outside.
6: Hello, baby.
1: I don't have anything to say to you.
6: Yeah, but I got something I want to ask you before I go. It's bothered me ever since I was nabbed.
1: All right, ask.
6: Why didn't you leave when I asked you to back in that hotel room? Why?
1: As if you didn't know.
6: Know what?
1: If I went with you, I knew it was the end for me.
6: What are you talking about?
1: You wanted to kill me.
6: Me kill you? What do you figure out?
1: Oh, stop acting, Bucky. It doesn't make any difference now. All right, so I double-crossed you the night you escaped. I called the tower exactly 2 minutes after you left.
6: What? So that's how they picked me up so fast.
1: I thought you knew.
6: What a sap. What a
1: Bucky!
6: You dirty double crosser!
1: Bucky, keep away! Help!
6: Double crosser!
1: Oh, my throat!
6: Double crosser!
11: Get your hands
6: I'll break your neck!
11: Help! Grip the glove, Rick, or I'll shoot!
6: You're too late, Screw.
11: She's dead. Broke her neck.
6: It don't make no difference now. Can't kill me twice.
0: Now, there's a nice, gentle character, that Bucky. Just a little too restless with his hands. Now, here and now, I'm starting a new movement for Inner Sanctum Mysteries. From now on, our slogan should be, when you grab a throat, stop and think, then stroke. Don't choke. Before we say goodnight, friends, here's an epitaph for the tombstone of Gladys Cross. Here lies a good heart rent asunder, by a man with a soul full of thunder. Her sweetheart named Stephen tried to help her get even. Now they all live in peace 6 feet under. Oh, by the way, this month's Inner Sanctum mystery novel is I Hate Blondes. Good night. Pleasant dreams.

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0: the American Broadcasting Company presents Quiet, Please, which is written and directed by Willis Cooper and which features Ernest Chappell. Quiet, Please for today is called Adam and the Darkest Day.
1: I don't know whether you ever heard of a place called Chicago or not, but I knew it very well in my youth. I've forgotten how long ago that was, even. There was a lake, beautiful, big, wide lake that could be bluer than the sky of a summer morning or gray as... Yeah, that's odd. I can't think of anything that's gray the way the lake was on a stormy day. Gray like the trees used to be. No, more alive, like the gray of steel. Steel? Well, that's the metal we used to have. Forget about it. I used to go down and walk along the lakefront years and years ago, before the dark days. Just walk along the shore and smile at the lake, and it would smile back at me. And it didn't smell salty and fishy the way the ocean does. Oh, yes, I've seen the ocean, too. Both oceans, there are two of them. I forget their names. And even during the dark days when Doc said it was safe to go out, I'd go out of a morning and walk along where the lake shore used to be. It's all swamp now, and there are some pretty weird things in it. Things that used to be fish once, only they've gone through a lot of changes, and they're not fish anymore. Mutants, Doc said they were, things that have gone through mutations, changes. Yeah, I don't understand it, but it's interesting. Doc said they might even get to be human beings in another 15 or 20 million years, if they're left alone. Doc said that's the way human beings started originally. The only difference, Doc said, is that it took a couple of million years for the first changes to take place. And with these fish things, it took place practically overnight. Of course, it was a pretty long night. I guess I was about 20 when the war started. I say I guess because I don't really know when it did start. I guess nobody knows. One minute people were buying and selling things to each other, and talking and laughing and looking at the lake and the sunshine and stuff and just being people. And the next minute they were fighting and yelling and killing each other. Well, I guess just being people in another way. Yeah, it was pretty rough. My Uncle Bryce was in the last war, the one before this one. He had some pretty terrible things to tell us about it. He always said, well, Adam, if another war comes, that's all. Because this one will start without any notice, and there won't be any such thing as battlefields and soldiers and all that. Everybody will be in it, no matter where they are, at home or wherever. And everybody will fight with each other till there isn't anybody left. It'll be just like the Kilkenny cats, Uncle Bryce said. And that's pretty nearly the way it was, wasn't it? Well, you know, there was an awful lot of people lived in this Chicago. I guess it was about 4 million. The houses and buildings they lived in were right up against each other. Well, about 4 million. Well, you know the stars? You look up at them some night and you see what an awful lot of them there are. And you figure there was about as many people living in Chicago as there are stars. No, no, there's lots more stars, but you can't see them without a telescope. Telescope, a thing. I got one somewhere. I'll show it to you. Yeah, that's right. There were 4 million people in this Chicago. And what's more, there was a lot more places around the country just as big, some of them bigger. No, I'm not making it up. I remember there was a place called New York, a place called Minneapolis, and a place called Los Angeles. Sure, they named all the places where people lived. It seems a long time ago. Well, it is. I've kind of lost track of time, but it must be 30 years ago at least. And we've come a long way in 30 years. Yeah, the next 10, 15 million years. Who knows what'll happen? Well, after the war started, this place, this Chicago, was pretty well destroyed. The buildings got smashed, the people got killed, everything was just terrible. There was a lot of soldiers there, people that were paid to fight. But the soldiers couldn't get away. There wasn't anybody to fight with because you couldn't see them. You'd be standing there and there'd be a noise and fire and smoke. The whole big building would fall down right in front of you. People would scream and yell and run around and cry. I got mad at the soldiers, I remember. Pretty soon it wasn't safe for a soldier to be seen in the streets. And for that matter, it wasn't safe for anybody, but a soldier especially. Well, because people would do terrible things to him. Well, as I said, the buildings were all being knocked down. It was getting along toward winter, and it was cold. People were having an awful time. So I looked around. There wasn't anything else to do. And I found me a place. It was a big warehouse. A place where people stored things. They'd buy furniture and stuff for their homes, and then they'd lock all the stuff up in the warehouse. Oh, I don't know why. It isn't important. Well, this warehouse was a great big, strong, heavy building. It was on the corner of a street that had a number and another big wide street with a parkway down the middle, all green grass and flowers and trees. You know, it was awfully pretty there where the warehouse was. It had got knocked around a little, but it was still a fine, big, safe place. The people that owned it had got killed or went away or something. So I just moved in. Yeah, it was a mighty good thing for me that I did. Because the second night I was there, behind those nice, thick walls and those big doors, somebody did something that blew Chicago off the map. Off the map. Yeah, that's an old saying. It means that a place just disappears. And that's what happened to Chicago. All except a little bit of this warehouse I'm telling you about, a little part way down deep underground where I was asleep, and where I found Doc, and I found Emily. I didn't know anybody else was there. My head hurt. It just seemed as if I couldn't hear anything or see anything, even feel anything, except my head hurting for the longest time. And finally I was able to get up. It was black dark. I moved around a little. I got up. I found I could walk there in the darkness. And then somebody took hold of my arm.
2: Who are you?
1: I'm Adam.
2: You're what?
1: Adam. What are you laughing at?
2: Boy, if I'm not badly mistaken, they gave you the right name.
1: Huh?
2: Well, that's just a little gag, son. You all right?
1: My head hurts. Who are you?
2: Well, my name is Fred Straley.
1: Well,
2: everybody calls me Doc. That is, when there was everybody. How do we get out of here?
1: Well, there was a door someplace.
2: I expected there would be.
1: What happened?
2: Well, that I don't know, son, but whatever it was... Hey, wait a minute. Where are you?
1: Here.
2: Don't go opening any doors yet.
1: Why? I want to get out of here.
2: You got anything to eat?
1: Well... There was some stuff in here someplace, some cans and stuff.
2: Good.
1: How'd you get in here? I thought that...
2: I got lost.
1: You're not a soldier, are you?
2: Me? No, son, I'm not. I'm a scientist.
1: Oh?
2: That's a very vague term, though, isn't it? I'm a geneticist.
1: What's that?
2: Let's say that I kind of study. Well, you know what biology is?
1: No.
2: Well, it's the science of life, see? My racket's a special part of biology.
1: Oh.
2: What's the matter?
1: I thought maybe you were one of these fellas that makes bombs out of atoms or whatever it is.
2: No, I don't do that. I study the effect of nuclear fission and all that on human beings and whatnot.
1: Oh. Let's get out of here.
2: No, I don't think we will, Adam.
1: Why not? Oh, my
2: well,
1: goodness.
2: Well, in the first place, Adam... I don't think it's very healthy outside. And in the second place, I seriously doubt we can get out of here.
1: Well, if we can't, we can make a noise, hammering or something. Somebody will come and dig us out.
2: Well, yes, except for one thing, Adam.
1: What?
2: I don't think there's anybody out there.
1: Well, maybe not right now, but somebody will come.
2: I doubt it.
1: Why?
2: Because I'm pretty fairly sure there's nobody left in Chicago, Adam. Except you and me. See what I mean?
1: And so there was somebody else. Emily. We stumbled around in the dark for quite a while before we found her. When we did find her, she was so scared she couldn't talk. She had a flashlight when she came in the place, but she dropped it, couldn't find it again. Yeah. Flashlight, it was a kind of a thing like a stick, only it was metal. You pressed a button and the light came on. Finally wore out. Well, finally Emily found her voice again. Once she got started, we couldn't stop her for the longest time.
3: Walking, for days, it seems. We lived out in Lake Forest, and we had a bad time out there. And people started dying from some disease nobody ever heard of. And I decided to run away, and I took some money. I was afraid to take any food, because maybe it was the food that was giving people the horrible diseases and making them die. All I wanted to do was get as far away from Lake Forest as I could, and I walked and walked and walked. And then a soldier chased me, and a man hit him and knocked him down, and the man started after me, and I ran, and the door was open, and I ran in here, and something happened. What did happen?
2: Could you stop crying now for sure?
3: I'll try.
2: Because, believe me, it won't do a particle of good, young lady from Lake Forest.
3: My name's Emily.
2: It won't do a particle of good, Emily.
3: Are we going to die?
2: Not at just this moment, Emily, but I have an idea we may not be very interested in living after we know a little more about what did happen.
1: Are you hungry, Emily?
3: I haven't had anything to eat for... I don't know how long.
1: Well, there's some cans of stuff.
2: Yes, I think they'll be safe to eat, Adam.
1: Safe?
2: If anything, safe. Can you find them all right?
1: I think so. I think they're over here, or maybe...
2: Light a match.
1: A match? A little stick with something on the end of it, and you rubbed it on a wall or something, and there was a fire. We found it very useful. Well, I don't want to talk to you about that awful place. The awful, black, stuffy little place that saved our lives. Because we were down there for, well, I don't know how long it was. It must have been 2 months, 3 months. I don't know how long. It was water. It was more of the canned stuff than I thought. The part of the warehouse cellar we were in had been used for storing different kinds of food, so we didn't starve. But it was awful. It was awful. Finally, I said to Doc one day, I didn't know day from night, of course. I said to Doc, Doc, I'm going to get out of here. We're all going to go crazy if we don't get out of here.
2: I know that, son. It's been bothering me a little, too. Not that it makes any difference. We all three went crazy, of course.
1: I want to get out of here.
3: Why can't we get out of here?
2: Well, look, I told you I had a pretty good idea what happened, and I also have a pretty good idea that it wouldn't be very healthy outside for a long time. So that's why
1: I know you told us that, but aren't we ever going to get out? Have we got to stay down here forever?
2: No.
1: What?
3: What? What do you mean, Doc?
2: I've been out.
1: You have?
2: Yeah.
3: Can we go?
2: I've been keeping it to myself.
1: Why?
2: Well, I didn't like it outside.
1: But you're all right, Doc.
2: Yes, I'm all right. I'm alive, if you want to call that all right.
3: Is there anything out there to hurt us, Doc?
2: Anything to hurt you? No, there isn't anything out there to hurt you. In fact, there isn't anything at all.
1: And when Emily and I followed Doc out through the tunnel he had found, and through the dark caves the tunnel led to, with water dripping and little things scrambling out from under our feet in the dark, when we crawled out into the daylight, we found out Doc was right. There wasn't anything. Yes, just like it is now, just nothing. Only then the nothingness was so new. There wasn't any Chicago at all, just a big flat prairie, everything all gray. A gray sky. I looked around to see if the lake was reflecting the gray sky. There wasn't any lake either. But a long way off, I could see the edges of the marsh and the swamp it had turned into. And I could smell the dead fishes. That was all there was to smell. They were the only dead things left. And we three were the only live ones.
3: So dark.
1: Is it? I mean, what time of day is it?
2: The lake was on the east, wasn't it?
1: That's right.
2: Drexel Boulevard ran along this way. And this was 43rd Street, east and west.
1: And there isn't a sign of
2: it. Oh, the sun's a little south of east. It's morning.
3: Morning.
2: About the time of day people would be going to work.
1: Morning.
3: The sun seems so far away.
1: Doc, is it like this every place?
2: Well, that I don't know, Adam.
3: But it can't be.
2: It very well can be, Emily.
1: Are we the only ones left?
2: I don't know. And I don't think we'll ever find out.
3: I don't understand.
2: We might go away from here and maybe find somebody, but we don't know which way to go, and there's only one way to go. Walk.
1: But somebody will come and find us.
2: If there is anybody.
3: But there must be somebody.
2: If there is, child, they'll be just as dead as we'll be for very long.
1: Why?
2: Did you say something about the sun a little while ago?
1: Why?
3: I said it. I said the sun seemed so far away, didn't I?
1: That's what you said.
2: Well, it is.
1: Is what?
2: Far away. And we're getting farther away from it every second.
1: I don't get that.
2: Let's go back, shall we? Cold out here.
1: This is what Doc told us down there in the cave where we'd found each other. This is what we listened to sitting there in the half dark, the feeble daylight filtering in through a hole we made in our roof. Think of us sitting there, Emily's hand in mine, Doc not looking at us as he talked. This is what Doc said. Listen.
2: We had this figured out quite a while ago, Ross Wilson and I. We were pretty sure what had happened one day when the right kind of bomb went off. We knew what the physical effects would be on cities, on the surface of the earth, on people. And we guessed what might happen if a giant bomb were set off. A bomb big enough to know what this one did. We worked on it for years. Well, we had whole books of mathematical calculations.
1: Tell us, Doc.
2: Well, the Earth used to revolve around the sun. The sun was 93 million miles from the Earth.
3: Doc, why do you say used to? Why do you say was?
2: Well, because we suspected that a heavy enough blast of nuclear fission would throw the Earth out of its orbit.
1: What's that, Doc?
2: Well, you take a rubber ball on a string, you swing it around in a circle. Now, that circle's its orbit. The string is the sun's attraction that keeps it moving evenly.
3: Mm-hmm.
1: Yes, I get it.
2: And then somebody comes up and hits the ball with a stick while it's going round and round.
1: Yes.
2: And what happens?
1: The ball flies off at a tangent.
2: That's right. Well, that's what's happened to the Earth. The Earth has left its orbit, children. And this explosion did it. Set it off like a rocket, in a way. And so we're all of us, we three and whoever's left, we're off on the biggest joyride that ever happened.
1: What's going to happen, Doc?
2: Well, the sun will look smaller and smaller to us, and the days will get progressively darker and colder.
3: Won't the Earth ever come back, Doc?
2: Yes, it may. It may. Probably will. Won't be much use.
1: Why?
2: Because all the people, if any, will be frozen to death. And that's, my dear children, is the reward of science. That's the big payoff. That's what happens as the end result of some caveman a couple of 100 million years ago discovering that 2 and 2 make 4.
1: What can we do?
2: Nothing.
3: But, Doc, can't you? I mean, you're a scientist and...
2: A scientist, my dear, without his tools is just another man. A highly useless man.
1: Yeah.
3: But, Doc...
2: What, dear?
3: Do we have to die?
2: I wouldn't be surprised.
3: Why?
2: I just told you.
3: I know, but you could help.
2: Without my tools? Without my papers and my books and my laboratory? Without... Why, I haven't even got a pencil.
3: But you know so many things, Doc.
2: What?
3: You know all...
2: What? Why, by golly, that's right. I do.
3: Why, of course.
2: I know. Say, I know how to keep us warm.
3: Why, you know lots of things, Doc.
2: I know how we can survive for a while. We've got food.
1: Why, yes, sure.
2: And we can make tools.
3: Well, you just tell us how, if the real old caveman had to start from scratch and they had to learn everything, even 2 and 2 are 4, Why, we cave people have a real life professor with us to show us all the shortcuts, Doc.
2: Why, Emmy, you're wonderful.
3: And besides, Doc, if Adam and I are... Well, gee, Adam and Eve had children.
1: And the dark days thus began. Daily the sun grew smaller, and daily the cold grew more and more bitter. In a month there was no daylight, only a kind of heavy twilight over all the gray prairie. The little sun was red and tired looking in the sky where the stars never stopped shining. Doc showed us how to make our cavern not comfortable, but livable. The cold grew more awful. We huddled together over our little fire, existing rather than living. We'd insulated the place, following Doc's directions. Once in a while, we went out into the dead world, faced a frightful cold for a minute or two, to look at the dwindling sun, to see if we still fled from it. We talked very, very little, for our very breath froze at our lips.
3: Doc, will we ever go back?
2: We've got to go back. All the laws of nature.
1: And time went on and on and on. And we knew that we three were all that the world held of living people. We were very close to death. And Doc still encouraged us.
2: No, a day'll come. A day'll come, Adam.
3: Oh, I'm so cold. Hold me, Adam.
2: A day'll come. A day'll come. It'll be the darkest day of them all. And that'll be the best day, Emily.
3: Why, Doc?
2: Why, that'll be the day when the earth reaches the end of this wild runaway ride. That'll be the day when we stop and start back.
1: But maybe we'll not be here to see it.
2: Oh, we will, Adam. We will. And, Adam, listen.
1: What? Are you comfortable, Emily?
3: Better. What, Doc?
2: The day. The darkest day. That's the day I'm really going to start teaching you the things you'll need to know to survive. Because I'm older than you kids. I don't know how much longer I'll last. And I want to teach you and your children.
3: It's pretty frightening, Doc.
2: Is anything frightening now, Emmy?
1: Nothing anymore, Doc.
2: A brand new world.
1: And Doc told us the secrets of the nine planets. Sometimes we dared that frigid outside air to look up into the strange sky. It was always dark now. Nothing but the stars and the tiny, withered sun were above us. We saw Saturn's rings and the strange markings on Mars. We saw the Milky Way grow brighter and greater, and the nebulas the Doc told us about. These we saw as no man has ever seen them. We suffered much, and we lived. We lived until that day when we could no longer find the sun in the sky, for all the sky was filled with stars, universes undreamed of. And our little sun was far away, and only another star among the billions. That day came. The darkest day the Doc had told us of. That was the day the Doc and I stood outside and saw our son was lost. The darkest day. And we went back inside to Emily. While Emily slept, we talked.
2: Tomorrow? No, no, Adam. We won't see any change by one day. In another week, we should be able to see the sun again, to recognize it. And by another month, it'll be warmer. The sun will begin to get bigger. And in a few months...
1: It'll be longer than that, Doc. It took us a long time to get way out here.
2: But now we'll return faster, Adam. The sun's attraction, you see.
1: And then what becomes of us?
2: Well, there's so much to teach you.
1: What?
2: Oh, so many things.
1: Yeah, I suppose so.
2: Yeah, I'm almost afraid.
1: Afraid? Why?
2: Well, science did this to the Earth. Good night. I'll talk to you tomorrow.
1: No, Doc. Let's talk some more.
2: I've got a lot of thinking to do, Adam. I promise you, I won't teach you anything that'll hurt you. Good night.
1: When I awoke, and Emily awoke, Doc was gone. I called his name. There wasn't any answer. Emily woke up and smiled at me. I got out and went to the door of the cave. I went on outside. I found Doc. Doc was lying there in the snow outside the door. And he'd open up his coat and just lay there. There was a smile on his face, that quizzical, crooked smile I'd got to love so well. And there was a frozen sheet of paper in his hand. Doc had found a pencil somewhere. He'd written across the top of the sheet, "To Adam, for the darkest day." And as I picked it up, I discovered something.

fell my shadow. I looked up, and there was the sun, a third as big as it used to be, but blinking cheerfully at me and the dead man in the snow. And as I stared, it seemed to grow bigger. I turned and went back into the cave where the paper Doc had left me. Emily. Emily, I said. Emily, Doc's dead. Doc left a note for me. I'm going to read it to you. Listen, Emily, I said, while I read it. Dear Adam and Emily, you make your own world without benefit of what I can teach you and your children. Because I'm a scientist, children, and I know too much. And I know I can't keep from teaching what I know. And the old world had all it needs of the things that come from knowing two and two make four. So good luck to you both, and to your children. That's all there was. But Doc, we didn't have any children. No, Doc. Not after the Earth got back where it belonged, and we had a good look at those things that used to be fish. Those mutants, those changes you call them, remember? No, you were afraid to. The darkest day, you said, Doc? They're all dark now.

0: The title of today's Quiet Please story is Adam and the Darkest Day. It was written and directed by Willis Cooper. The man who spoke to you was Ernest Chappell.
1: And William Adams played Doc. Emily was Kathleen Cordell. As usual, music for Quiet Please is by Albert Berman. Now, for a word about next week, here is our writer-director, Willis Cooper.
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0: And so until next week at the same time, I am quietly yours, Ernest Chappell. And now, a listening reminder. There's another dramatic adventure waiting for you on David Harding Counterspy this afternoon when this efficient law enforcement group becomes involved in the case of the senseless slayers. That's David Harding Counterspy. 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

0: No. No, stay where you are. Do not break the stillness of this moment, for this is a time of mystery, a time when imagination is free and moves forward swiftly, silently. This is The Haunting Hour. Unidentified body. A simple situation can become quite intriguing when fate steps in and adds the necessary twists. Take the case of the notorious gang who put a crime reporter on the spot because his articles were dangerous to them. Now, add this twist. The fact that the gang has never seen the reporter. And add this twist. The fact that the gangsters flee from a gunfight, carrying with them the unconscious form of a stranger, a man they do not know, a man who happens to be Jim Briggs, the newspaper reporter they would like to lay their hands on.
1: Who am I? Who am I?
2: Is he on the level, Fred?
3: I think he is, Chief. If you can only teach Schmidt to keep his hands to himself.
4: I didn't do nothing. I only...
2: Shut up.
4: I said
2: shut up. Watch where you're driving. And you still see the cops speeding?
1: I think we lost them, Chief.
3: It was a close call.
2: Too close. The town isn't safe for us. Not as long as that guy Briggs hounds us in the Daily Herald.
3: What do we do, Al?
2: We've got to get rid of him.
3: It won't be so easy now.
2: It's either him or us. Schmidt.
4: Yeah?
2: Take the next turn and head back to the hotel in town along Route 7. Let me tell you, Fred, this was Briggs' fault. He's got the cops worked up about us. He's got to go.
3: But how?
1: Where am I?
2: What do we do with him? The way things are, we can't risk taking him to a doctor.
3: No, we'd better... Say, wait a minute. I think I can handle him, Al, by myself. Better than a doctor.
2: What do you mean?
3: Just that with Trigger doing a disappearing act and lying low for the time being...
2: You mean maybe this guy...
3: Yeah, you get it. We can use him.
2: Fine. Go ahead, then. He's all yours.
3: I don't want any interference.
2: Don't worry. I'll see that these monkeys clam up. You too, Schmidt.
4: I didn't say it.
2: Go ahead. Go ahead, Fred.
3: What's the matter, fella?
1: My head hurts.
3: How'd it happen?
1: I don't know. I don't know anything. Who are you?
3: You know me? I'm Fred Booth.
1: Fred Booth? I don't remember.
3: Now, look, fella, I'm going to help you.
1: Help me?
3: Look at me. No, look right at me.
1: It's hard to hold my head that way. It hurts.
3: Try.
1: All right, I will.
3: You don't remember anything?
1: No.
3: Let's see about that. Where do you live?
1: I don't know.
3: What was your father's name?
1: His name was... I don't know.
3: Now, look, fella, you're in a bad way. You've lost your memory. You've got a lot of things to learn again about yourself.
1: Yeah, I understand.
3: I'm going to start off with your name, and then later I'll tell you all we know about you.
1: Thanks. Thanks a lot, Fred.
3: Your name is Trigger Martin. Real name, Henry, but we've always called you Trigger. That sound familiar?
1: Trigger. Trigger Martin.
3: Remember now? You ever heard the name?
1: Yes. Somehow it seems familiar.
3: Trigger. Trigger, wake up.
1: Oh.
3: How are you? How's your head?
1: Oh, it's better, friend.
3: You've been sleeping since we got here about 3 hours ago.
1: Here? Where's here? Oh, I remember the hotel.
3: That's right, the Crescent Hotel.
1: The Crescent Hotel.
3: What else do you remember?
1: Well, everything that you told me.
3: Anything else come back to you?
1: No.
3: Are you sure?
1: Yeah, that's all.
3: Now, what did I teach you?
1: My name is Trigger Martin. You're Fred Booth.
3: Go on.
1: Chief is Al Drake. The guy I was driving was George Smith.
3: Now, how about the little fella?
1: He's called Petey. Fred.
3: Yes, Trigger.
1: What do we do?
3: We?
1: Yeah, I mean, you're the brains, aren't you?
3: Well, yes, I'm the guy who figures things out for Al.
1: And Schmidt?
3: Well, Schmidt's good at safe cracking and some of the heavy work. Petey used to be a dip, a pickpocket. He's got light fingers. Nervous, but good to have around sometimes.
1: Well, what about me?
3: The rest of us have pulled some pretty rough stuff, Trigger, but we've all kept our hands clean of your line.
1: Uh-huh. What is my line?
3: It's murder, Trigger. Murder.
1: Thank you.
2: How's he getting along, Fred? Trigger.
3: Okay.
2: Your treatment?
3: Well, what's wrong with it?
2: Risky.
3: Nah, he'll be all right.
2: He'd better. We'll need him, but soon.
3: I told him just now that he was a killer.
2: Yeah? Any questions?
3: No, he just wants to learn all about himself.
2: Great.
5: Would you be liking your rooms cleaned now, Mr. Drake?
2: Sure, anytime, Mrs. Calder, but since when do you open doors without knocking?
5: Well, if you're not up at this time of day, you ought to be ashamed of yourself.
3: Oh, it's not that, Mrs. Calder, but sometimes we have business conferences and can't be disturbed.
5: Oh, business, is it? Well, I've got a couple of dollars put away I'd like to invest.
2: Mrs. C., you're a great kidder.
5: And why should I be kidding? I'd like to live in style like you and Mr. Booth and the other gentlemen.
2: Finance is hard work, Mrs. Calder. You'd better stick to cleaning.
5: And that's just what I'll be doing, if you gents will let me. And I'll start in this inside room and...
3: Mrs. Calder, I don't think you'd better go in there. Not for a couple of days.
5: No?
3: One of our associates is in there sleeping.
5: Mr. Schmidt?
3: No, a new associate. He was hurt a little.
2: In a hunting accident.
3: He's got to have rest.
5: Oh, you. I'm thinking you'd just like to be living in a dirty room. Well... I'll be back later then.
2: I think you'd better. And remember, don't go in there.
5: I'll not be forgetting, Mr. Drake.
3: Chief, we ought to get out of town. Really hide out.
2: They can't pin anything on us yet. Besides, I like to live nice.
3: I like to live.
2: What's eating you? You don't have a murder rap against you.
3: So what?
2: Trigger's the only guy in this mob who ever had the chair to worry about. And now...
3: Al, calm down. Al.
1: You saying something about me, Chief?
3: Trigger, you ought to be taking it easy in your own room.
1: I tried, but every time I lay down, my head started.
2: Something hurting you, Trigger?
1: Not exactly hurting.
3: What then?
1: This business. What you told me before about my killing people. I don't like it.
3: What's the matter, Trigger? You going soft?
1: Maybe I am.
2: You know what happens to pals of mine that go soft?
1: No, I don't.
2: Nothing much. Nothing much that you'd care to hear about, and we don't even notify their families.
1: I don't know if that'd make much difference to me. I can't even remember my family.
3: You can't remember lots of things, but they happened, so what?
1: So I want to quit.
2: Trigger,
1: I want to quit, do you hear? I don't know what I did before or how I felt before, but I know I couldn't go around knocking off guys just because you put the finger on them. Not now. Maybe the shock on the head softened me or made me yellow or reformed me or whatever else you want to call it, but... I just couldn't kill a guy, and I know it. Not now. There's something inside tells me.
2: What are you going to do about it, Trigger?
1: There's nothing to prevent me from walking out of here.
2: Why, you...
3: Take it easy, Al. Now, look, Trigger. How many guys have you knocked off?
1: I don't know. I can't remember. Can't remember anything except what you told me.
3: Now, listen to me. And listen carefully. I know of six.
1: Me? Six murders?
3: Yeah. And I don't know how many before you started working for Al.
2: I heard you'd done plenty.
3: Sure. Sure, you can walk out of here if you want to, but it won't do you no good.
1: I don't get it. Six murders.
3: Practically every cop in the country's got orders to drag you in dead or alive. And with your rap as a cop killer, they're going to shoot first. Now, you want to walk or do you want to play ball?
1: Oh, I'll stay. I have to stay. Petey, will you stop jumping from one chair to another?
6: I can't help it, Trigger. It makes me nervous to stay in one place.
1: Well, then get out of here.
6: I can't. How would you sick like that?
1: You're not doing me any good. Why don't you get out?
6: Hi, Chief.
2: Well, Trigger, I see you've quieted down. Not so independent like you were a couple of hours ago.
1: Well, I'm okay now, I suppose.
2: Petey, you can take a few minutes off. I'll stay with Trigger.
6: Thanks, Chief.
2: Now, are you going to work for me, or do you want to be plugged by a cop?
1: I said I was staying.
2: Make sure you mean it. I've got a little job for you.
1: Oh? Who is it?
2: There's a little squirt of a reporter on the Daily Herald in this town, and he's out to cause trouble.
1: What's he done?
2: Shut his mouth off about me. Every day for the last week in his paper, he knows too much.
1: What's his name?
2: Jim Briggs.
1: Where can I contact him?
2: I don't know where he lives or what he looks like. Hogan, my outside man, is trying to get some dope on him before you go to work.
1: Right.
2: Okay. See you later. Pete.
7: Yeah, Chief.
2: Fred, Schmidt, and me are going out on some business. You stay and keep Trigger company.
7: Sure, Chief.
2: So long.
7: So long.
1: Pete, how long have I been working for Al?
6: 3 years, about.
1: Why? It's funny me not remembering. Who'd I work for before?
6: I don't know. You never told me.
1: Do I have any friends, you know, outside the mob?
6: I don't know. You didn't talk much.
1: How about family?
6: I guess you got some.
1: Where do they live?
6: I don't know.
7: You ever see me with a girl or anything?
8: Why are you asking all these questions?
7: Come on, Petey, tell
8: me. I don't know nothing, I tell you.
7: I don't understand, Petey. Can't you tell me anything about myself?
8: Will you quit pestering me?
7: Petey, did I ever serve time?
8: Yeah, I think you did.
7: What prison?
8: Stop it, will you? Don't ask me no more questions.
7: I only asked you what...
8: I can't stand it. I just shut up. Questions. I gotta get out of here.
7: Petey. What's the matter with that guy? Yeah, come in.
5: Excuse me, sir. You mind if I do a bit of dusting?
7: No, not at all. Come on in.
5: Mr. Drake told me not to disturb you, but the dirty room kind of gets you down when you have to stay in it, don't it?
7: Yeah, it does.
5: That's a nasty knock you've got on your head.
7: It's nothing. I just bumped into a door.
5: Oh? Well, if you'd like, I'll send Dr. Eisner up. He's the hotel doctor. Very good he is.
7: Oh, it'll get better by itself.
5: Just as you say, sir. Well, I'll be on my way now. Just a lick and a promise, but I'll do a thorough job tomorrow.
7: Thanks. Oh, just pick up that piece of paper near the door, will you?
5: This one?
7: Yeah.
5: You want it?
7: Yes, please. Petey dropped it. I'll give it to him. Thanks.
5: Yes, sir. Well, goodbye.
7: So long. Petey, tell Al everything's set for Trigger's burial. You supply body, Cogan. So they're going to get rid of me. Well, we'll see about that.
8: Trigger! Hey, Trigger!
7: Yeah?
8: Did you happen to see me drop a little piece of paper?
7: Piece of paper?
8: Yeah, when I went outside.
7: No, Petey. No, I didn't.

0: Our story is about a mind from which all memory has been erased. Its owner was brought to the headquarters of Al Drake's notorious gang in the Crescent Hotel. There, his history was taught him by Fred Booth, brains of the gang. There he was told that he was Trigger Martin. Trigger Martin, who had killed many men. Even though he felt he could not go on with his murderous career, he knew he was bound to it by his past. But then he intercepted a message that indicated he was to be killed.
1: Everything set for Trigger's burial. You supply body. Why do they want to kill me? The cops, I can understand, but me, their own pal. I've got to get out of here. I've got to escape. I've got to...
2: Trigger.
1: What do you want?
2: Snap out of it.
1: I wasn't doing anything, Schmidt.
2: You're sitting there thinking. I don't like it.
1: Well, what do you want me to do?
2: Talk.
1: Talk? I don't feel like talking.
2: Petey says you drove him nuts with your talking. Now you're quiet like a boneyard. Come on, talk.
1: All right, I'll talk. Do I have any family, Schmidt?
2: I didn't say for you to ask questions.
1: That's all I've got on my mind.
2: Well, keep me yourself, then.
1: You don't like staying here with me, do you?
2: Al told me to. He said you shouldn't be left alone.
1: I'll be all right. I won't try to get away.
2: I didn't ask you that.
1: Oh, go ahead, Schmidt. I'll be okay. I'll play some of the records.
2: I don't want to get into no trouble with that.
1: You won't. Go on. Go on. Take a little time off.
2: Thanks. Thanks, Trigger. I'll see you.
1: Pick a good loud record. Stardust, St. Louis Blue, Darktown, Strutter's Ball. Look at this. Personal Recording Studios, Boardwalk, Atlantic City. Regards to Al and all the gang from Gloria and Trigger. This I gotta hear. Gloria.
3: We're having a great time here, and we just thought we'd send you like regards from the boardwalk. Come on, Trigger, say something. It won't hurt you, no? Say hello. Say anything.
4: Well, I just want to send our regards, Al. I mean, me and Gloria. How long do I have to talk, Gloria? Well, I just want to send our regards, Al. I mean, me and Gloria. How long do I have to talk, Gloria?
3: Say hello. Say anything.
4: Well, I just want to send our regards, Al. I mean, me and Gloria. How long do I have to talk, Gloria?
1: I'm not Trigger, then. I'm not. But who am I? Do they know who I am? Why are they trying to tell me I'm Trigger Martin?
2: He's asleep now, Chief. Petey's standing outside the door.
5: Fred?
6: Yeah?
5: I don't like it.
6: Why not?
5: It's too smart. It won't work.
6: Oh, what's worrying you?
5: Someone's going to miss him. That means trouble.
6: Maybe he don't know anybody in town.
5: That chance. Get him out of here tomorrow. Kill him.
6: Not me. I don't like murder. Look, Chief, the guy is sold completely on the idea that he's Trigger.
2: Gives me the willies here. Trigger waiting to be buried, and this guy thinking he's him?
6: Oh, stop acting like Petey. Look, the guy gets in our way when we're doing a job. Schmidt knocks him out with his clumsy mitts. We can't leave him around. None of us wants to bump him off unless we have to. Then I come to the rescue.
5: We should have left him there.
6: If I'd known he'd lost his memory then, I would have. But this way, he's going to bump off Briggs, and we'll be in the clear. It's a perfect setup.
5: You hope.
6: Sure it is. I'll figure it out for yourself.
5: I don't know, Fred. I only wish I knew who he was.
6: Trigger.
1: Mm-hmm.
6: How you feeling?
1: Oh, much better today, Fred.
6: Your head all right?
1: Oh, sure. Al told me he had a job for me.
6: Yeah.
1: I think I could do it today.
6: You better do it today. That's what I came to talk to you about.
1: Al said the guy's name is Jim Briggs.
6: That's right. And if you know what's good for you, Trigger, you're going to get him. But fast. Look what he says in today's paper. The most flagrant flouter of the law in this gang of hoodlums is a vicious gunman who goes by the name of Trigger Martin. Of all the members of this organized crime syndicate, he should be the easiest to convict, for it is rumored that he is responsible for at least 6 cold-blooded murders. How about some action, Mr. Police Commissioner? What do you think about that, Trigger?
1: Let me see that.
6: What do you want to say it for? I read you the part about you.
1: I want to see it.
6: Okay, here. Punish yourself.
1: The most flagrant flouter of the law in this gang of hoodlums is a vicious gunman by the name of Trigger Martin.
6: And how do you like that? That guy's going to see that you're burned unless he gets shut up. Hey, what's eating you?
1: Fred, did I ever see this article before?
6: No, you couldn't have. Just come out today.
1: For a second, I thought...
6: You got no time to think, Trigger. The only thing that'll do you any good now is to get a hold of that Briggs and...
1: Yeah, yeah. You're right, Fred. Briggs. He's my man. Listen, Al, I've been waiting 3 hours. I can't stand it. I gotta get into action.
5: Take it easy, Trigger.
1: Let me track the guy down.
6: That's Petey's job.
5: Yeah, as soon as he's got the dope, I'll give the go sign.
1: But, Al, I'm a dead duck if I don't nail Briggs and soon.
5: Yeah, you will be. But we can't afford to make any mistakes.
6: That's what I've been telling him, Chief. But he got all worked up about those newspaper articles.
5: Save it, Trigger, until...
6: Well, that must be Petey. Open up, Schmidt.
2: Okay, Fred.
5: Well, Petey.
6: Any luck?
7: I just get a line on this guy, Briggs.
5: Go ahead.
7: Don't rush me, Chief. Makes me nervous.
5: Come on.
7: The Herald got him in from Chicago to do this job on us. He's new to town.
5: That's why we don't know him.
7: Yeah, I guess so.
6: Where does he live?
7: He's got his office set up and his room's in the same place. Sends his stuff to the Herald over the phone.
5: Petey, where does he live?
7: Gee, Chief, didn't I tell you? 41 McDougal Alley in the basement. One of them garden apartments.
5: Did you get that, Trigger?
1: Sure. 41 McDougal Alley in the basement.
5: Okay, that's right. And here's your gun.

0: Yeah. McDougal Alley. 47. 45. 43. 41. Trap. Don't forget they've been lying all along. Careful. Careful. There's a door. Door to his apartment. Maybe he'll help me if he doesn't shoot me first. I'll try the door. It's not locked. It's dark. Light a match.
1: Jump up, Regan.
2: Okay, Kreider.
1: Let me go.
2: No, you don't.
1: Let me, Kreider.
2: Let go of me.
1: Watch him, Regan. He's got a gun.
2: I see.
1: Good.
3: Good work. Right on the head. He's out.
2: Well, that'll take care of him for a while.
3: It was a close call. Close as I've had since I joined the force.
2: Yeah. That gun ain't no toy.
3: He's coming around. Better snap the cuffs on him.
2: Right. Wonder what his angle is on the case.
3: I'll question him. Hey, come on. Come on, snap out of it.
2: Wake up, you.
0: My head.
3: Come on, come on, come on out of it.
0: What? Hey, who are you? What are you doing here?
3: That's just what we were going to ask you.
0: Look, this is my apartment. My name is Briggs, Jim Briggs.
3: Jim Briggs disappeared 3 days ago. We're working on the case.
2: If you're Jim Briggs, maybe you can tell us where you've been.
3: Half the police force has been looking for Briggs.
0: Why, I don't know. I can't remember. All I know is that I'm Jim Briggs, and this is my apartment.
3: Yeah? Do you usually come into your apartment with a gun in your hand?
0: I don't know. All I remember is... I remember watching a gun battle.
3: You sure you weren't in it?
0: And then, yeah, I remember now a little. I was in a hotel somewhere in town with some men named Drake and Booth and Schmidt and Petey.
2: Hey, Kreider, that's Al Drake's mom.
3: Yeah, and this guy is one of them. He must be that Trigger Martin character. You know, we never got pictures of any of them.
0: No, I'm Jim Briggs, I tell you. Look, give me a chance. I think I can lead you to their hideout. Please. I think I remember where it is.
4: Okay, Fred, this was your idea.
5: He'll come back, Al. I got that guy completely bamboozled.
4: Now, listen, Chief. I don't want to stay here and be trapped. They'll get us. They'll get us for sure.
5: Petey, shut up.
2: What'd I tell you? He's back.
4: Okay, open up, Schmidt. Well, Trigger, did you do it?
0: You told me to kill him, didn't you?
4: Stop the dramatics. Of course I told you.
0: Well, I did it. I found the guy in his apartment. He was working at a desk. He looked up and... I gave it to him.
4: Let's have your gun, Trigger.
0: My gun? What for?
4: Come on, hand it over.
0: I threw it away.
4: I don't believe you. Schmidt, grab him.
0: Okay. No, you don't, Schmidt. Put up your hands. All of you.
4: Now, Trigger, no point in getting jumpy. How long do you think you'll get away with
0: it? Cut it. You know I'm not Trigger, and I know.
4: Whoever you are and whatever your game is, no one person doesn't stand a chance against four. You won't get out of here alive.
0: I think I will. Petey, open that door,
6: yeah,
0: quick.
6: Yeah, right away.
0: Come on in, Kreider.
3: All right, you guys. Bundle these hoodlums into the wagon.
0: Did you get what you wanted, Kreider?
3: Perfect. Direct evidence tying Drake to an attempted murder. We've been trying to get that for years.
6: Great work, Mr. Briggs.
4: Briggs, Booth, you idiot. We had the guy all the time.
0: Sure you had me. I didn't know it, and you didn't know it. Hey, that'll make a swell feature story. The case of the unidentified body written by the corpse itself.

From shadows and stillness, mystery weaves a spell of strangest fascination, charging the mind with doubts and fears. For mystery is a strange companion, a living memory in the haunting house.

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0: Good evening. This is Ben Grauer introducing tonight's tale of terror, told by Nelson Armstead on the National Broadcasting Company's presentation of Sleep No More. The story of terror can be as simple as a sheeted ghost rattling chains. It can be a complex and hidden world of horror, lurking in such unholy dimensions as only the dead and the moonstruck can glimpse. Or it can be those terrible, fathomless shadows which lie buried deep in the primitive mind of civilized man. And for this evening, well, Nelson Armstead, tell us about this evening's story.
1: Thank you, Ben. I'm going to tell one long story tonight. Out of all the adventure stories I've read, this is one of the most gripping, most vivid, and most fascinating. By Ella St. Joseph, it's about a sinister character whose strength made him the enemy of mankind and a curse upon the good ship Roundabout. This is the story of A Passenger to Boston.

0: Perhaps the writing of this story will serve to expel from my mind my last lingering glimpse of Walks as I left him. Mind you, I accept no more responsibility for the man's end, if it was an end, than I did for the beginning of our peregrinations together. It all happened before the fall of China to the communists. You see, I accepted Walks as a passenger on the roundabout, a tramp steamer, which I owned and put to trade in the Southern Pacific. It was a dark, moonless night in Shanghai. A cold fog lay heavily upon the swirling yellow river water. We were already loaded and ready to sail. I was about to mount the bridge when a large figure emerged from the fog and loomed before and above me. If the man's height had not been enough to command attention, for he towered 5 inches above my own 6 feet, his very bulk, encountered at such close quarters, would have obscured the view. He spoke in a booming voice.
1: Have I the honor of addressing Captain Yon English of the Roundabout?
0: I am Captain English.
1: Allow me to introduce myself, Captain English. I am the Reverend Dr. Rob Walks, a Dutch missionary bound for Bali to distribute Bibles and spread the word of God and Jesus Christ, his Son, our Savior.
0: Yes, Dr. Walks?
1: Captain English, I am told your book puts in a Bulilong, port of Bali. Is that correct?
0: Yes.
1: Here in this folder, you will find a Dutch passport, several papers for identification, mostly clerical, and about 400 in American dollars. Be good enough to examine these. If these papers, the money, and myself meet with your approval, I shall sail with you tonight.
0: Of course, Dr. Walks, this is very irregular, you know. Accepting at the last moment without proper investigation, a stranger.
1: A stranger! A minister of the Lord!
0: Well, the offer was tempting. Funds were low. I accepted. 2 wooden packing cases and a trunk, waiting in a nearby cart, were brought on board.

0: I can still see him as we unobtrusively slipped out of port, standing in the prow of the vessel, facing a cold breeze that blew in from the sea, an ominous figure, blacker than the night, his great coat flapping behind him like the wings of a gigantic bat. The days that followed were shuffled together like a deck of cards. I find it impossible to conjure for the listener one particular card and force it forward from the rest of the pack. In time, even the Reverend Dr. Walks merged into the background and became one with the boat, the sky, and the water. Hour upon hour, his massive black figure occupied the prow. He looked to us up in the bridge as he rose and fell with the undulating swell, like a bold figurehead hewn from the ship's own timber. I had little occasion to speak with him except at mealtimes, and even then the conversation was scant. For one thing, his appetite was amazing, and food monopolized his mouth. Only once did he enter our conversation. Mr. Stagg, the first mate, had commented upon our good fortune in quitting the Yangtze Kiang River without suffering from the ungodly Chinese pirates who prey upon large and small craft alike. The Reverend Dr. Rob Walks laid down his knife and fork to command the table's attention, and then, addressing us all, and Mr. Stagg in particular, he said,
1: Your discussion of pirates, gentlemen, brings to mind an anecdote I read in a very old book. It seems that a captive pirate was being questioned by Alexander the Great as to what right he had to infest the seven seas. The same that thou hast to infest the universe, the pirate answered. But because I do this in a small ship, I am called robber. And because thou actest the same part with a great fleet, thou art entitled the conqueror. The same situation exists today between the little pirate and the great industrial Alexanders of Shanghai. Small wonder that they flourish coevally. Both are the same thing.
0: What? Well, now you've never read that in the Bible, sir, said Mr. Stagg.
1: No. I read it in another old book, a book on pirates.
0: It sounds more as if it came from a book on anarchy. Why, I'm amazed at you, sir, a man of the cloth, criticizing civilization that way.
1: To everything there is a season, and time to every purpose under heaven.
0: Not to destroy, Dr. Walks.
1: A time to be born, and a time to die. A time to plant, and a time to pluck up that which is planted.
0: But you're talking treason.
1: Ecclesiastes chapter 3, verse 3. A time to kiss, a time to heal, a time to break down, and a time to build up.
0: Well, at this time, I entered the conversation as a peacemaker, piloting our conversation away from political reefs. And I said, gentlemen, you misunderstand Dr. Walks. He speaks from the pulpit, not from the street corner. If I'm not mistaken, he advocates a righteousness in the cities as well as in the wilderness, a brotherhood of life. Isn't that so, sir?
1: Yes, Captain English. You might call it that.
0: I couldn't help pondering upon the character of our passenger to Bali. His company oppressed me. I began to count the days to Bali. We lay over at the Philippines, and then we stopped at Surabaya. And meanwhile, our piratical missionary consorted with the crew. He got along well with the Kanaka boys. Night after night, his rich laughter mingled with theirs. Often he joined them in native song. I tried to picture him back in England, or for that matter, in any other place, Holland included, but couldn't. Peculiarly, he made the ship his home. The night before we arrived at the port of Bali, our missionary mounted the bridge and broke in upon me. Huge drops of perspiration blistered his red face. His blue eyes shone brighter than usual. A blood-warm, airless night, a heavy black suit, and a tight collar band were evidently more than even he could bear. And he roared,
1: Captain English, I am a man of God.
0: Are you well, sir?
1: Captain English, I would like the inestimable privilege of your help in going ashore.
0: Dr. Walks, shall I send for water?
1: The Balinese, very ungodly. Don't want men of God. They worship the Karuga bird, an evil spirit.
0: Dr. Walks,
1: I shall free them!
0: And he fell on his face. As I bent over him, I recognized a familiar odor. The man was drunk. The next morning, We lay off the shallow water of Bulalong. Leaning across the deck's railing, I gazed at the long, low coastline. Interrupted by a tap on my shoulder, I glanced backward into the Dutchman's face. An impersonal smile buttered his lips.
1: Captain English, I am a miserable and repentant sinner. The devil has used me for his own ends. If you can find it in your heart to forgive and forget, I am sure we can come to an equitable arrangement.
0: Your conduct is no concern of mine, Dr. Walks.
1: Precisely. You weren't paid to watch me. But if you are agreeable, I shall now like to make my welfare your business. Here are $200.
0: What's this for?
1: I am hiring a lifeboat for the brief period of half an hour to get ashore.
0: Very well, sir. As soon as the port authorities have come on board.
1: No! Immediately.
0: Well, I'm afraid that's impossible.
1: Good Lord, man, what am I paying you for? You think I want to wait on your deck until my papers are inspected? Must I explain?
0: I understand you well enough, sir. I prefer not to know the details. I'm as anxious to have you off my ship as you are to be off. But if you doubled the bribe, I wouldn't lower a line to save you.
1: Must I swim for it?
0: I pointed to the government launch, which was at that moment coming alongside, and left him without a word.

0: After a cursory examination of the vessel, Herr von Matzes of the port police entered the cabin. He said,
1: Captain, you are saying here is a passenger. Now, what is this passenger doing?
0: A missionary, Herr von Matzes. I'll call him. The Reverend Dr. Rob Walks was summoned. His enormous bulk blocked the doorway and darkened the cabin. His passport was in hand. A malicious smile inserted the thin end of a wedge between von Matzes' lips.
1: Ah, yes, it is you, he said.
0: The following 10 minutes were a nightmare. Rob Walks and von Matzes leered at each other, each deriving pleasure from the other's discomfort. Von Matzes declared the passport to be a forgery. Walks thanked him with a mock modesty and confessed that it was his own creation and shamelessly requested that it be returned to him for future use. Von Matzes declared dryly that it would be received only in hell and gave it back. And then he turned to me and he said,
1: This gentleman is not a missionary, but we are still not wanting him.
0: But what is he?
1: Here is an international figure, Captain. You have a famous man on your boat. He's making trouble first in the West and now in the East. And he's what you call an agitator in politics, a propagandist. We have been warned about his presence in the vicinity.
0: But, well, I don't understand, sir. What does he do? What has he done?
1: A dangerous revolutionary, Captain. Maybe he is an anarchist. Maybe heaven is knowing what. But he's having the power over the natives. 5,000 coolies were following him from the cotton mills in Wuxi, not 2 hours from Shanghai last year. In Cebu, he was leading the Filipinos in a strike that was closing the port, and now he's hoping here in Bali. But we are being too smart for him.
0: Then you refuse to accept him?
1: Yes, it is sad, but so. He's very amusing, this dangerous man.
0: But what is his name? What's his country? What am I to do with him?
1: He has many names. He has no country. The Dutch East Indies are close to him. I doubt whether you will lose him.
0: But to whom does he belong, Herr von Matzes? I refuse to be burdened with him.
1: You have no choice. Here he is on this ship. He belongs to you. No one will have what is your own responsibility.
0: But, Herr von Matzes, is there nothing that can be done with him?
1: I believe our friend is being wanted by the Shanghai police. There you picked him up. There you must put him down. It is your one chance.
0: He shrugged his shoulders, neatly replaced his papers in their portfolio, and departed. Walks answered my questioning stare by sitting down in my cabin and filling his pipe with patient care. He made himself at home. We left Bali the same day.

The first 7 days were a week of doomsdays. Then a second port refused our passenger, and a third, a fourth, and a fifth followed precedent. Our ship was received at dock with derisive smiles and sardonic laughter. The story flew like a screaming gull before our mast. One official thanked us with an open sarcasm for ridding the world of a dangerous revolutionary, the most undesirable of its inhabitants. The Flying Dutchman was a label fit to catch the public fancy, and it was enthusiastically employed by the white and brown population who clamored to see him. In desperation, we turned back to make the long journey toward Shanghai, for in Shanghai was our last hope of losing our passenger to Bali.

0: It is impossible to say when or how.
1: But slowly, imperceptibly, our passenger came to take possession of the ship and its crew. The Kanaka boys, with whom he continued to mix exclusively, were the first to fall under his spell. They loved him with an almost female devotion and treated him not as a brown man treats a white one, but as one of them, yet their superior. Also, inevitably, as he filled the officers' minds, he ousted all their other thoughts until he possessed them by their hatred of him. We felt the restrictions of our forced association far more than he. We were his prisoners, not he ours. After the first week of awful impatience, we grew resigned. You get used to hanging if you hang long enough. And each day became its own eternity. This can happen at sea, where the circular horizon moves in with the ship, and no thing stands to mark its passing. However, our spirits buoyed as the boat approached its port, and I think we felt that the very ship would rise 10 feet once relieved of its passengers' weight. Only Raub Walks, patiently treading the deck as if he were 10 miles from nowhere, took no part in our prevalent high spirits. Breaking the silence of weeks, I said with an ill-concealed triumph, Dr. Walks, do you realize that we cast anchor in an hour? Are you packed and ready?
2: No, I am not packed.
1: Then there won't be much time, you know. You'll be getting off here. Now, don't look for any difficulties with the authorities in Shanghai. They'll be glad to see you.
2: Will they come, do you think?
1: I'm sure of it. 2 hours later, the Shanghai port police had denied Raub Walk's permission to enter the country. Apparently advised by radio of his approach, they possessed the particulars of this peculiar case. And though Shanghai wanted him, China did not. Yes, he would be imprisoned if he put foot on land, but he was not to be given the opportunity. This saved the government a complicated legal procedure that might prove embarrassing. In prison or out, the man was undesirable. They commiserated with me upon my misfortune, but could suggest no other course than application to the British consul for help. I left the ship in charge of our officers and set out at once for the British consulate. Mr. Herbert Chisholm, the consul, greeted me affably. Without more ado, I told him my story. And when I'd finished, he rubbed his nose with a long, big-knuckled finger and chuckled to himself. Yes, I know the man very well, Captain. I'm afraid that your famous passenger is a man without a country. There isn't much we can do for him. In fact, there isn't anything.
2: But is there nothing to be done for me, Mr. Chisholm? Am I expected to sail him around the world all the rest of my days?
1: It looks that way, doesn't it?
2: By the Lord, sir, I'll scuttle the ship first.
1: Not a bad idea, Captain. The only other solution might be to push him overboard some dark night.
2: But that's murder.
1: I fail to see how you can murder a man who doesn't exist.
2: He does exist. That's what none of you seem to realize. He's a man the same as you and I.
1: It might be regarded as your patriotic duty, Captain. The interview was at an end.

0: When the roundabout again weighed anchor, a second time bound for Bali, Raoul Walks was still on board. Mr. Stagg, Mr. Bailey, and the engineer and myself went about our tasks sullenly and silently, as though this were the ship's last trip. Our prisoner, in his clergyman's suit and flapping greatcoat, occupied the prow, and we never could look ahead of us, but we saw his figure looming before us. Thus we passed with the river out to the sea. That night, the boat began to roll. Crouched amid the brown-skinned boys in the forecastle, Raoul Walks crooned with them, accompanied by the steady beat of bare palms on the drums and the floorboards. Their monotone, climbing and falling as it carried, now muffled and now clear, came and went with the wind. It was upsetting that an educated man should join in such mumbo-jumbo. Their song had an ominous note that belonged to the threatening ocean, and I wondered over its meaning. If they were seeking to pacify the elements, they certainly sang in a language the sea could understand. They sounded as hostile and savage as the night itself. The barometer fell. Realizing that we were in for a blow, we headed the boat out to sea. It was near the end of the typhoon season, and we were taking no chances. Once out on the deck, surrounded by darkness and sprayed by a cold, wet wind, I walked to the railing and looked down into the water. When I returned to the cabin, Raoul Walks was there, and I said, "What do you want?" The odor of whiskey met me before he opened his mouth, and he said,
1: "Captain English, I want to speak with you."
0: I don't want to talk to you.
1: "But I insist. Captain English, I am a very sensitive man. Though you have done your best to conceal a certain animosity, which you perhaps not unnaturally bear toward me, my allergic perceptivity has made me conscious of it. Will you oblige me, sir, by informing me what has occasioned this feeling of conflict and hostility?"
0: "Yes. Yes, you tricked me into accepting you in this boat, knowing very well what would happen."
1: "But the animosity began long before you knew me for the consummate villain that I am."
0: "Yes. The night I picked you off the wharf, sir, I suffered a physical revulsion the moment I laid eyes on you. I found my reasons later. That night, Mr. Walks, I disliked you without a cause."
1: "Thank you. You hold me responsible for the undesired linking of our lives. It is you who are to blame, Captain English. You and the world you stand for. For 2,000 years, the strong have been sacrificed to the weak. And with what result? To imprison the strong, the weak have imprisoned themselves. They have constructed the great cage of government and jurisdiction, and everyone, giants and pygmies alike, have been incarcerated in it. The difference between us is that I break the laws as naturally as you obey them."
0: Raoul Walks grasped my wrist with his left hand, and such was his strength that he flung me down on my knees at his feet. My arm went numb, and he roared,
1: "Coward! You are not strong enough! This ship is mine! I will never leave it!"
0: Suddenly it seemed that the four winds had converged upon the ship. Creaking and screaming, it rose like the roof of a house in a hurricane. And then we fell endlessly. Tons of black water poured in over us. The storm had started.
1: "We're in for it!" howled Walks.
0: His cry released my locked joints and restored me to a semblance of life and activity. I stood on my feet. I took command. I was away from Walks and everywhere at once. There was a boat at sea laboring through a bursting ocean, and I was captain of it. There are times when only the fear of losing his life is sufficient to save a man from losing his mind. And I battled endlessly, it seemed. In all my years in the sea, this was the worst storm I had been through. When at last it was over, we took toll of the havoc. Through heaving, silvery waters and swirling fog, the roundabout drifted aimlessly without rudder. Listing 30 degrees to starboard, the ship was wrecked and mangled beyond recognition, a corpse floating face upward. The roundabout was past control or repair and might sink before she was sighted by another vessel. It was best to abandon ship, and I gave orders for the lifeboats to be lowered. Now, what was I to do with Mr. Walks? Carry him along with us or desert him on a sinking ship? He was a social leper, depraved beyond redemption, dangerous whether at loose or imprisoned in a penal colony. Duty, dictated by justice, was clear. I went to my cabin for the last time. Oddly, I felt no sorrow in leaving it forever. I took what I needed and prepared to join Mr. Stagg in the lifeboats. The remaining Kanakas, who would come with me, still lingered on deck, gazing about them with a calm aimlessness and a disinterest which not even disaster could direct or organize. As I approached, they stared now at me and then at Walks, their idle curiosity expressive of unconcern and amusement. Mr. Walks.
1: At your service, sir.
0: I have some unpleasant news for you. This boat is yours, and I'm afraid that you will never leave it.
1: Splendid, Captain English. I didn't think you could do it. So the roundabout is mine, is it? Thank you, sir. Thank you.
0: Oh, you're welcome to her, Mr. Walks. I think you'll be safe here for a while. I wish you a very pleasant journey wherever you're going.
1: The same to you, sir.
0: I think that should be all. Goodbye, Mr. Walks. I turned away without offering my hand. And then to the Kanakas, I said, into the boat. They didn't move.
2: Well, are you coming or do you want me to leave you?
1: Yes, that's it. They want you to leave them.
0: Is it true? I asked the boys. And one of them nodded.
2: You fools, I cried. Do you want to drown?
1: They want to stay with me.
2: But I would move heaven and earth.
1: Heaven and earth will stay where they are, sir. And so will I.
0: We pushed off with no other sound than the movement of our oars. Walks followed us around on the deck and finally lifted his hand and waved. We moved apart. And as the loom of the great hull grew shadowy, only a little heavier and darker than the enveloping whiteness of fog, Walk's colossal figure surrounded by his crouching Kanakas, like a ghostly apparition, appeared to dwarf the vessel. The roundabout rose gradually out of the black and silver water, a demon ship, and heaved to in midair as though awaiting a message. Then the spectral hulk dilated in the fog and faded on the horizon like a sea mist in the morning sun. We could see nothing but our own strange faces dimly in the milky light.

0: You can turn up the lights now. You can look around you. Nobody is there, really. Everything is all right, isn't it? And now, Nelson, having bid farewell to the strange ship Roundabout, in Ella St. Joseph's story, A Passenger to Bali, what's on the manifest for next week?
1: A cargo of two intriguing stories, Ben. The first, Homecoming, by Dorothy B. Hughes, is about what happens to minds which are not always capable of accepting the major frustrations of modern living. And the second is Aunt Cassie, by Virginia Swain, a lighthearted fantasy I think you'll enjoy as much as I do. Until next week, then, this is Nelson Olmsted. Good night.
0: 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Mr. Olmsted's albums are recorded exclusively for Vanguard Records. Until next week.

0: bidding you good night.
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0: Woman astronaut. The flight of the Diana 1. A tale of three astronauts who reached Skylab only to be literally snatched into the void. But before Diana 1 ever left the ground, the aura of doom hovered around her as she stood poised on the launching pad.
1: This is Diana Control. We've been holding at T-minus 45 minutes while a faulty computer monitoring the loading of propellant has failed. This is a scrub. We will set back countdown to T-minus 13 hours. McDonald at Capcom. Gordon, do you read me?
2: I read you.
1: I'm sorry for the bad news. It's a scrub.
2: Roger.
1: Tell Luke I'm sorry, too. And, what do I say to the doctor?
2: Same thing. Same for all of us on the team.
1: Yeah, but it's tougher on her. I mean, you know, the disappointment. First American woman into space and all.
2: Terry will manage it. Don't you worry about her. Over and out.
1: Roger. Only I do worry. Ships, whether they ride on air or water, just don't mix with women.
0: Our mystery drama, Out of Sight, was written especially for the Mystery Theater by Ian Martin and stars Julia Mead. It is sponsored in part by Sinoff, the Sinus Medicines, and Anheuser-Busch Incorporated, brewers of Budweiser. I'll be back shortly with Act One.
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Come in. Welcome. I'm E.G. Marshall. Welcome to the world of terrifying imagination. The fear you can hear. This time, a contemporary tale concerning the ill-fated flight of the first American.

0: It might have been far better if the scrub on the Diana 1 had been a total. This was only another in the long series of delays that had plagued the spaceship and haunted not only the astronauts themselves, but the ground crew as well. Returning to the compound from the launching, the most concerned of all was the first of Our Lady astronauts.
1: I don't mind admitting it. What I really feel like is bursting into tears.
2: Who doesn't?
1: Well, the difference is you're a man, and I'm a woman.
2: No doubt of that. Although I must say, I go for you a lot more as you are now than in the spacesuit.
3: Down, boy. Back off, Marine.
2: Hey, what are you getting so sore about, Navy? You got her.
3: And I mean to keep her.
2: Yes, sir, Captain. I mean, Commander. Hey, don't pass my digs.
3: Aren't we all having dinner together?
2: Yeah, sure thing, but I want to get me a shower and a shave first. We were up on that rocket so long, I practically grew a beard on my knees. Well, I'll see you later.
3: Good old Luke. I'm glad he's the third member of the team.
1: Mm. Oh, no. The second. I'm the third wheel, Gordon. And do you know why I wanted to burst into tears?
3: Now, like all of us. Disappointment?
1: No, a lot more than that. Oh, Gordon, maybe today was an omen. Maybe I should cut out right now. I've got the strongest hunch this flight is jinxed. And I'm the jinx.
4: Terry? Hey, Terry, where are you?
1: At the window, Gordon. I didn't mean to wake you.
4: It's okay. What's wrong, Terry?
1: Look, darling. The sky is filled with stars, glistening like fish in a net. Oh, hold me a minute.
4: Of course.
1: How many nights we've talked about this trip. Hope to make it together. All the long training and planning. And now it's here at last. Or almost here. I'm not going.
4: What?
1: I'm not going, Gordon.
4: Oh, but you've got to. You can't back out now.
1: Lieutenant Nettles is back up for me.
4: Oh, but she's not a doctor.
1: She's a woman. That's the important thing. I wasn't picked for this trip primarily because I'm a doctor.
4: But why would you cut out now?
1: Because I'm scared. I'm a jinx.
4: Nah, you're not going to start him with the superstitions like Luke.
1: It's more than just superstition. Oh, darling, I can't tell you, but I've been lying awake and getting the strongest ESP waves.
4: You were dreaming.
1: But I wasn't. I was wide awake.
4: Oh, for the love of Mike, don't do this to me.
1: But it's you I'm thinking of, darling. I want you safe. And I honestly, for some reason, I can't explain why. I think if I go up there
4: now
1: with
4: damn
1: you...
4: Damn it, Terry, I never thought you'd do this to me.
1: And I never thought the first woman astronaut would be such a flop. Oh, I'm so ashamed. You better answer that.
4: Hello? Oh, yes, sir. Did you reach Luke Strong? Good. Yes, sir, we will. Within the hour. Oh, no, I can drive. Yes, sir, we'll go straight to the hospital unit. Thank you, sir. Good news for us, too.
1: What is it?
4: Weather forecasts are for quick changing conditions that would ground us for 2 to 3 weeks until, well, unless we get off tomorrow. They've restarted the countdown and it's go. We lift off in 7 hours. I've committed you, Terry. If you don't go, it's a total scrub. Are you with me?
1: You know I'm always with you, for better or for worse. Not just as a wife. Ready, willing, and able, skipper. Astronaut Teresa Weber reporting aboard.
3: Pilot to Capcom. You read me?
5: Yes, Commander, we read you.
3: Are we still on countdown?
5: Yeah, Gordy, T5 and counting. A-okay with you?
3: All systems are go here. Check, Luke.
2: Everything reads good to me.
3: Cabin pressure is holding at 6.1 pounds.
5: Roger. We are T40 and counting. Looks good all the way.
3: Good. Keep me posted.
5: Roger. Over. Over and out.
4: How do you feel, Terry?
1: Now that I'm here, great.
4: Hang in, lovely. You've only begun to live. What do you say, Luke?
2: Well, let's get it all put together. Skylab, Skylab, here we come.
4: That's the spirit. Let's check out the inertial guidance and the boosters again.
1: What do I do, Captain?
4: Just sit tight and get ready for the thrill of your life.
5: This is Diana Control. The D1 countdown is at T-minus 35 seconds and counting. All systems are reported in a go condition. Pilot, co-pilot, and Dr. Weber are ready. The Diana spacecraft umbilical is cut. We have transferred to internal power. We are counting down starting now. 13, 12, 11, 10, 9. Ignition sequence starting. 5, 4. We have ignition. All engines are running. We have a liftoff.
4: Is operating. We are underway.
5: Roger. Read you loud and clear.
4: We're smoothing out some now.
5: You're through Max Q.
4: Through Max Q and smoothing out real fine. The sky looks very dark outside. Cabin pressure is holding at 6.1, okay. Coming up on 2 minutes.
5: Roger. Reading you loud and clear. Pitch 25 degrees. Your flight path looks very good.
4: Up on S4B stage burn, and I read it. Mark, 2 minutes.
5: Roger, you have 22 seconds to shut off.
4: Roger. Read that, Luke.
5: What do you reach your velocity?
2: 25,668 feet per second.
5: Roger, we confirm. Coming up to burn off. 6, 5, 4, 3, 2.
4: There she blows.
5: Gentlemen, you are in orbit.
4: Hallelujah. We've achieved orbit.
1: Whee!
2: Skylab, Skylab, here we come.
5: You are go for a dock.
4: Roger.
5: You'll be losing me now. I'll pass you on to Bermuda.
4: Roger.
5: I'll see you in a couple of hours. Have a happy. We'll give you a final okay on docking then.
4: Roger. My buddy thanks you, my wife thanks you, and I thank you. Over and out. Okay, Terry, what do you think of space flight now?
1: Oh, it's marvelous. Wonderful. A rocking chair. I don't know what was the matter with me.
4: Well, whatever it was, as long as it's gone, let's put it out of our minds. Now, this is going to be a milk run.
1: A what?
2: I'll tell you. A young man like me and a young woman like you wouldn't dig that talk. It's from World War II, but I read about it. A milk run was like when you flew out to bomb and came back and knew old Hitler didn't have any more planes to bother you, and you were just as safe as if you were taking a ride in your grandmother's electric automobile.
1: A piece of cake.
2: Yeah. But the best piece of cake we got riding with little old Diana is the middle astronaut here.
4: Okay, Luke. Playtime's over. Let's run a full instrument check and give Terry a chance to start working on her medical reports. If I have to put up with wearing these electrodes like Frankenstein's monster, let's at least make it worthwhile. Can you boost your signal, Hawaii? Do you read me?
1: Anything wrong, Gordon?
4: No. We just passed out of range of Hawaii. We should be picking up on Houston and Mac any moment.
2: It's always kind of scary, though, isn't it?
4: What?
2: Anytime the tracking stations don't overlap and you lose contact.
4: Oh, you get used to it. It's only for a few moments at most.
1: Wouldn't it be...
2: Wouldn't it be what, Terry?
1: Oh, that's just silly imagination.
2: No, you got me going. I want to hear what.
1: Well, I was just thinking, wouldn't it be awful if we did lose touch completely with Earth?
4: Not possible. Too many backup systems, different frequencies, emergency equipment.
2: Yeah, but just supposing as long as Terry brought it up, we did lose contact. What would happen then?
4: Well, we could still fly the ship.
1: But with no arrangement for splashdown, where would we fly to?
4: Well, we can always dock with Skylab and use their equipment. We don't need ground to make a dock.
2: Yeah, but if Skylab's equipment goes out...
4: Oh, come on now. It's just not possible, so forget it. I'm going to call in...
5: Diana 1, this is SkyCom. Do you read me?
4: Roger.
6: I sure do. Loud and clear.
5: Good. We'll have half an hour's clear contact. During that, we'll give you coordinates for the dock.
6: Roger.
5: Now, let's synchronize our time. I'm coming up on 1032. That's 2232. Mark when I give you wow. Wow.
6: Roger. I read you. Dead on the button.
5: A-okay. Hear this, then. In order to achieve Trent...
6: Mac? Mac? You read me? Mac?
1: What is it?
6: Now, hold it, Jerry. Let me try another frequency. Mac? Mac? Capcom, this is Pilot Weber. Do you read me? Damn, try another. Diana 1 to Capcom. Capcom, do you read me?
2: Raise a thing, Skipper. I've tracked over Bermuda, Africa. Everything's dead. Every frequency.
4: I can't understand it. All other systems are go. Yet we've lost contact with ground.
1: That means we're on our own?
4: Unless we turn up Australia, Hawaii, or Mac back at Houston.
1: And if we don't?
4: We head for Skylab. Is that so terrible? Certainly its radio must be working.
1: And if it isn't?
4: Now, that isn't anything I want to start thinking about right now.
1: Maybe we better, because...
2: Because what, Terry?
1: You don't know, Luke, about my dream.
4: For God's sake, this is no time for dreams. Hello? This is Diana 1 calling.
1: That isn't going to do any good, Gordon. This is what I dreamed, that we'd lose contact. I remember that... That humming sound. You'll never get through it, even if we make Skylab.
2: That would mean that...
1: Thanks to me, the first woman... The Jinx, we're lost. We are lost in space.
0: 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Or the orbiting vehicle you made your home plunged through the friction of the atmosphere to roast you to ashes in fire and flame? 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

0: another full orbit, the Diana 1 circled the Earth. But it seemed that all communication was irretrievably gone. On all frequencies, on all tracking stations our astronauts tried to raise, they heard only that high, oscillating hum.
1: Now we've got to face it. We're clear out of touch. There's only one thing left to do. Make the dock ourselves.
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1: I know.
2: Do we go for a dock this time around or wait till next orbit?
1: Well, we've repositioned all the way around this time. We'll never be aligned more favorably. With a tweet burn, we ought to have precise apogee and gain on her enough to lock onto target with radar.
3: How soon will we see the lab?
1: 25 to 20 miles we ought to have clear.
4: There she is. Ahead and just a little bit above us.
2: She's right, Gordy.
1: Okay, we'll intercept. We're on our own. We're going to have to chase for a while. But we're locked on by radar and fitting. Right on the money. Tight as an oyster. No thanks to me.
3: What do you mean, Gordy?
2: What is it, Skip?
1: I don't know. You remember how we began to roll and swing over the Pacific?
3: I thought you were maneuvering for the lock.
1: I was trying to, but the ship just seemed to take over. We were rolling at 36 degrees a second.
2: You pulled her out.
1: It wasn't me. But don't you understand? I couldn't fly her at all. We were rolling so bad and yawing, I thought we were going to lose any control and go toppling end over end.
3: But we didn't, thanks to you.
1: Not me. It felt like... Well, it was just like ground, or someone took over and was flying the ship. Someone else brought it into lock, not me.
2: So what's the difference? We came home. Shall I open up the hatch so we can get into Skylab?
1: We ought to secure everything here.
2: We're airtight. We can get that later. We've got to reach ground.
1: If we can't get in touch with Capcom...
5: Oh, I'm afraid you can't.
1: Huh?
5: You see, we have jammed it.
1: Oh.
5: How do you do? I am Dracon. I have been waiting for you.
1: Who's that?
5: I have said Dracon is my name.
1: Before I ask the other questions, where are you?
5: I am here.
2: Where's he hiding, Gordy? You know the setup here.
5: But, my dear Earthling, I am not hiding.
2: I ain't seen you yet.
5: Nor will you. I am not made like you, nor are you civilized enough to be able to imagine me.
2: Now, wait a minute.
1: Now, hold it, Luke. Mr. Dracon, if I have your name right.
5: The title is meaningless for me, and even the name is only an approximation in translation to your tongue. Call me then, Dracon.
1: Very well. Dracon, who are you?
5: I will try to simplify. I am not of your galaxy. I am at Centauri 7, a quintillion of light years from your solar system.
2: What's going on, Gordy?
3: It's the sort of thing I dreamed.
1: It would be easier if you had a presence, Dracon. We could talk more sensibly then.
5: Ah, no, I believe to the contrary. You could not conceive of me even if I could make some emanation before your eyes. No, the voice must be enough.
1: Well, then, what is it you want?
5: For you to come with me.
2: Supposing we refuse.
5: But there's no way you can. I am going to take you to Centauri 7.
3: A quintillion years away?
5: Time is a relative factor. We shall go by time warp.
3: But even so, I am a doctor. I must face physiological facts. I don't know what your physiology may be, but if we, Earthlings, as you call us, should pass a destination a quintillion years away... We wouldn't arrive as anything more than dust.
5: I have said that time is a relative factor, but we must leave. Are you ready to go?
2: How?
5: The trip will be short and not unpleasant.
2: All those quintillions of miles?
5: The advantage of the fifth dimension, the time warp I mentioned.
3: But time is relative, as you said. Who's to say that your time won't destroy us?
1: How long will it take us?
5: In your time, you would indeed be infinitesimal dust, as the doctor maintains. In our time, a millimeter of a second, of which we have wasted quite enough. Shall we go?
6: Here are your quarters. We have tried to construct them in appearance and solidity as those places you live on Earth. There are two bedrooms, one for the spouses and one for the drone. There will be food. You are welcome. We wish you to live as you live on your planet.
1: For how long?
6: We must control that. You are free to do as you will in these areas.
2: Two bedrooms, two baths, living room, dining area, fully equipped kitchen. That's upper class New York, maybe $600-$700 a month. Furnished up to $1,000. Oh, except for one thing.
6: And that is?
2: Out a window. And outside of closets and the rooms, only one door out of here.
6: Which, unfortunately, we must keep locked.
1: Why?
6: We have our own security. I think occasionally you Earthlings must have caught a glimpse of our machines. We have been observing you for some time.
3: Why?
6: For reasons of our own. Our saucers have even landed on occasions, too, as you do in your flights to the moon, for example, to pick up informative material. We have even considered gathering some of you before this. But in the areas we landed, we did not consider the specimens quite satisfactory. We do very much consider you excellent representatives of your primitive culture. We have selected you as, what is a word you use? Guinea pigs.
3: You mean we're going to be locked up here like in a laboratory cage?
6: Yes, so we can study you. Now, I leave you to get adapted to your new surroundings. I have brought the Earthlings, O Ancient One.
5: You did not pluck them from the planet itself.
6: No, Ancient One. From the atmosphere. From one of their spaceships.
5: Why did you pick these?
6: One is a female. Our first opportunity to gather such a specimen without alerting the Earthlings.
5: So be it. What is your wish now, Graykon?
6: Permission to start the test.
5: As you wish.
3: Gordon, there's nothing in the big bedroom. It's just a box with some furniture. No openings anywhere. Any luck here?
1: The front door doesn't have a handle, let alone a lock. The only openings are that vent up there and one on the floor on the opposite side. Air vents, obviously. Otherwise, we wouldn't be able to breathe. You find anything, Luke?
2: You think it's okay to talk?
1: No, but we might as well. I'm sure we're bugged and they hear everything we say. What did you find?
2: Nothing. You?
3: Neither of us.
1: Except two air vents in this room. There was some way to... You hear a kind of hiss?
3: Yes. And... Oh, it's getting stifling in here.
2: They've turned on some kind of heat.
1: Damn. What are they trying to do?
2: I've got to get this suit off. I'm sorry, Terry.
3: It's okay, Luke. Just forget I'm a woman.
1: That'll be a day for the old prowler. Have it let strip down. Come on.
3: Nobody needs to have any hang-ups. I can tell you, as a doctor, we can stay in our thermals. It's safer if they try to roast us alive.
2: Where's that ever-loving heat coming from?
1: Probably the vent at floor level. Yes. Hey, come on. Let's all stuff our suits against it. Maybe we can keep it out.
3: Good thinking, Charlie Brown.
2: Man, I tell you, this is no way to go.
7: You rotten son of a gun. Come on. Fight fair and give us a chance.
3: Stop it, Luke.
2: I don't mind dying, but I want a chance to fight back.
3: Luke, it isn't doing any good. Don't give them the satisfaction of... Gordon?
1: Yes, Terry, you're right. I don't know if we're just blocking it or... Hey, wait a minute.
2: What is it?
3: He's testing to see if...
1: Well, they've stopped it. They've stopped feeding the heat.
2: Thank God. I never could stand heat. I am scared witless of smothering to death, of burning up in a fire.
1: Who isn't? You all right, Terry?
3: I'm okay, darling. But we've got to get out of here.
1: How?
3: I don't know. I'll leave that up to you fellows, but we've got to get away.
2: To where?
3: Anywhere but here. This is only the beginning.
2: The beginning of what?
3: The tests. Don't you see it? We're guinea pigs. And as a laboratory animal, you know what all guinea pigs have in common.
2: You're the doctor. You tell us what.
3: They're expendable. It's getting cooler. We passed the first one, but...
1: Oh, no.
3: What is it, Gordon?
1: The other vent. Can you hear it?
2: They're starting the Turkish bath treatment again.
1: Just the opposite this time, I think. This is Operation Cold Freeze.
3: How can we get up to block that vent?
1: Luke, get on the other end of the table there and drag it over.
2: Roger, Skip.
1: Terry, bring the flight suits. That air is like dry ice.
2: Well, I can take this better than heat. Here, Terry, I'll help. Now what, Skip?
1: Oh, this is my weak spot. I can't stand cold. Both, get on table. Terry?
3: Yes, darling.
1: You get up. Luke's shoulders. I help. Then I pass flight suits to you. Block out cold air. There you go.
3: I'm okay. Hand me the suits.
2: I'm braced against the wall. Okay, Gordy.
3: It's all right. No need. They've shut off the freeze. Here are the suits.
1: I got them.
2: Come on down, baby. Boy, you're something to have around. You imagine old Gordy or me getting on each other's shoulders?
3: Huh. I'm glad I'm of some use. Now it's the men's turn.
1: What do you mean?
3: This is only the beginning. How much more of this can we go through? One exposure or another is going to be too much for one or all of us. Let's try to get out of here.
2: How?
1: Only one way. The door. What we need is a prize of some kind. Oh, wait a minute. The table. It has metal legs. Help me turn it over, Luke.
2: Sure.
1: Yeah. There's a flange at the top. And screws. Now, if we just had something...
3: Would you believe? I just happen to have a nail file.
2: Oh, baby, you are the most. Come on, let's have at it. Have we got the flange far enough in between the jamp and the door this time?
1: This looks like it. Ready?
3: If we do get the door open, then what, darling?
1: Well, first, let's get it open. Then we'll know. You ready, Luke?
2: Roger.
1: You too, Terry. Give us all the weight you can.
3: I'm ready.
1: Then all together. Set? On the count of three.
0: Three lost and desperate astronauts, far beyond the stars. Should they succeed in opening this door, what can they hope to find at best? Another world, and one apparently hostile to them. What infinitesimal chance do they have to return to landfall and splash down on old familiar Mother Earth? I'll return shortly with Act Three.
8: 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No sips. 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Sure, it's an expensive way to brew beer, but brewing beer right does make a difference. That's why, when you say Budweiser, you've said it all. 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

0: Kentucky has been telling us to be careful with fire for over 30 years. Yet last year, we still started over 100,000 careless forest fires. When will we ever learn?
1: When will they ever learn?
2: A public service on behalf of the Forest Service, State Foresters, and the Ad Council.

0: Is there any threat worse to sanity than the unknown? And yet, faced with the prospect of death by any factor of the known, which of us would not gamble and reach for the unknown as an alternative? Our three lost astronauts are no different as they struggle to open a door on what? What kind of a world lies beyond it?
1: She's open! What?
2: Nothing. What? Well, there's nothing. Nothing outside, but...
1: What?
2: It may look like nothing, but it's solid. It might just as well be a wall.
3: For you, it is. For us on Centauri 7, it is our world, but not yours. Are you now satisfied?
1: But what do you intend to do with us?
3: We must finish our tasks before we tell you that. Now you are weary. First, you must rest.
4: Terry. Terry, wake up.
1: What? Why, look.
4: Shh. Don't wake Gordy. I've got to talk to you.
1: What on earth?
4: Please. Please. Come into my room.
1: Okay. Just a second till I find my shoes.
4: Come on, come on.
1: I'm coming. What is it?
4: I've got to talk to you, Terry. We're all going to die here.
1: We don't know that.
4: Well, I do. And there's something I want before I do.
1: What are you?
4: You. I want you, Terry.
1: Luke, listen to me.
4: I'm not listening to anyone anymore, just myself. Now, Gordy stole you away from me, but just for once, I'm going to steal something away from him.
1: Gordy is your best friend.
4: That's for laughs. Everything I ever wanted in life, I had to fight him for. First space flight, the commandership of this one, you, he always won.
1: Keep away from me.
4: Not this time, not this once.
1: You can't. I won't. I'll scream for Gordon.
4: You do, and you get this in your throat. I can't have you. He never will again.
1: Oh, where did you get that knife?
4: From the table. Three of them there. Okay, Terry. Come here.
2: Get away from her, Luke.
4: Gordy.
1: Look out. He has a knife.
2: So have I. All right, Luke. You wanted to use the knife? Come on. Try it on me.
4: That suits me just great. You bought yourself a real Donnybrook.
1: Stop it! Stop it, both of you!
2: Stay out of this, Terry.
1: I won't stay out of it. And for the information of both of you, I have a knife, too. Okay, Luke. Drop yours.
4: Let your lousy husband get me in the back, no thanks.
2: Hey, stay out of this, Terry. He's had this coming a long time.
1: Will you listen to me, both of you? Don't you see this is just another test?
2: A what?
1: Don't you remember? We're guinea pigs. They're testing every kind of reaction in us. Luke, please. I know how you feel about me. You love me.
4: That's right, Terry.
1: But not that way. As a friend, as you love Gordon.
4: Love?
1: Yes, love. You weren't made for hate or frustration or violence any more than Gordon is. It's them, Dracon or whoever they are. They're putting it all into your heads. They want to see how far they can provoke us. How much we can stand. They're the ones we have to fight. They're the ones we can't let win.
4: What am I doing with a knife? Oh, God, Terry. Gordy, forgive me. I didn't know what I was doing.
2: Neither did I. I woke up choking with this black hatred and I... Where did I get this?
1: They put them on the table. It's just as I said. Another of their tests. What's that smell?
4: It's coming from this lower vent. It smells like...
1: bitter almonds. That's cyanide. Get away from there.
2: They've sealed up the door again. We've got to get out of here. The bed...
1: No, no, no. They're louvered doors. It'll seep through. We've got to get away entirely.
4: How? Even if we could get the door open again, I
1: thought of it when the heat was coming in before. I think the cover on that vent up there is loose. It's big enough to crawl through.
2: Get the other table, Luke. Drag it over.
1: I've got the table leg that we use on the door. Maybe I can pry it open with that.
2: Come on, Luke. The smell is getting heavier.
4: I'm with you.
2: Okay. Now give Terry a hand up. There you go. Now open my shoulders.
4: I got the table leg.
2: All right. I give it to her. And support her while she leaves it. Okay, Terry?
1: Yes, I think I can. It's quite close. I'm sure I can. Look out!
2: Can you scramble in there?
1: If I can just...
2: Get your hands under her left foot, Luke.
4: Roger.
2: I'll get mine under the other. Now, lift. All right, Terry?
1: Yes. There's a duct. I can't see where it goes.
2: Is it big enough for all of us to get through?
1: Yes, but how?
2: You're smaller than I am, Luke. I'll give you a leg up, and Terry can lift from above.
4: What about you?
2: I'll get a chair, and you can haul me up from there. Come on, let's not waste any time. That smell is getting stronger. Terry?
1: What, Gordon?
2: Why are you stopping? Another turn?
1: No. It's a dead end.
4: Oh, no. Are you sure?
1: It's blocked in front and on both sides. Wait a minute.
2: What?
1: It's open above. Like a chimney.
2: How wide is it?
1: Oh, just a moment. It's round. About two, no, maybe 3 feet in diameter.
2: Any light?
1: No. Just as dark in here.
4: It's no use. We'll have to go back.
2: Well, we can't go back. Not to that cyanide.
4: Maybe they stopped pumping it in. What else can we do?
2: We can try what mountain climbers do.
4: What?
2: Terry?
1: Yes, Gordon.
2: Can you stand up where you are?
1: Yes. I think if I... Yes. I'm standing with my head in the chimney.
2: All right. Now listen carefully. Remember when we climbed Old Baldy?
1: Yes. A million years ago.
2: Now hang in, baby. Don't you flake out on us.
1: I won't. You mean that guide that showed us how to chimney climb?
2: Yes. Now turn towards me and put your back against the wall. Now, can you get your feet up there on the other side?
1: Just about. Then I brace my back and push up, right?
2: Right. Then slide your feet up an inch or two and keep repeating.
1: Roger.
2: You'll have to go next, Luke. You get it?
4: I get the idea. But supposing that thing's 30 or 40 feet tall.
2: We go as far as we can, then we all fall and break our necks together.
1: Hold it!
2: What now?
1: It's getting wider, but I think it's another dead end.
4: Oh, not another chimney. I couldn't make it.
1: This one goes down. There's a draft and... Oh, Lord.
2: What?
1: We only had a light.
2: I have only one match left. I've been saving it.
1: It's wider. You think you would come up here?
2: I'll try.
1: Watch it, darling. You're right at the edge. Where do you suppose this could go?
2: There's fresh air. Maybe outside. Let's see. Maybe we've gotten a break at last. That's only about a 30-degree pitch. Well, there goes the match.
1: But where goes the tunnel?
2: I'll let you know any moment. If anything happens to me, you and Luke can try going back.
4: Oh, no, sir. Anyone tries the roller coaster, old Luke gets to go first.
2: No, Luke.
4: Here I go. Feet first. Too bad I forgot my parachute. Now on them all!
2: Luke, are you all right?
5: I didn't break anything.
2: Should we come ahead?
5: Might as well. But you sure ain't gonna like it when you get here.
1: Oh, all that for nothing. Right back where we started.
2: At least we don't have to bother about trying the lower vent. We know where it goes to. And at least there's none of that cyanide gas.
4: Yeah, but now what?
6: Now we have finished with our external examination. I am sorry to say that the continuation of our test program may be even more unpleasant.
2: Now look, if you let Captain Strong and my wife go, you can...
4: Just a minute, old buddy. Same offer here, Drake Connor, whatever your name is. Only I stay.
6: I'm afraid not satisfactory. The female is essential for more reasons than one.
1: Why?
6: First of all, your physiology is quite different from the male. We will want to study that. Secondly, you are a doctor. We can use your expertise to dissect your male companions so that we may study how to work on you.
1: No, absolutely not. I won't lift a finger to help you.
6: Suppose we were to offer to let your husband go.
2: I'll answer that.
1: No, let me. Darling, I'd gladly die for you. But I couldn't kill for you.
2: I wouldn't expect you to. I love you.
1: I love you. And we both love you, Luke.
4: One for all, and all for one.
2: I guess we've bought it for good this time.
1: But wherever we go, we stick together.
6: Very well, Earthlings. I will give you your wish.
7: You'll have to execute a turnaround. Hey, Diana One, do you read me?
8: I read you loud and clear. Why?
7: I don't know. Funny thing. I had a loco notion, we all did down here, that we lost you for a couple of seconds.
8: Not as far as I know.
7: You didn't notice a time lag?
8: Now hold it, Capcom. You hear him, Luke?
4: Mac? Yeah. I don't know what he's talking about.
8: You, Terry?
7: Capcom to Diana One, do you read me?
8: I read you.
7: We registered a sort of oscillator hum during that 2-second gap. How about you?
8: I didn't hear it. Half a sec. You pick up anything on instruments, Luke? Or hear a sort of oscillator hum?
1: I did. Just like in my dream. Or I think I did.
9: And are you sure as they come? The Earth people will know nothing about interference.
6: Oh, Ancient One, in their time reference, they were missing but the blink of an eye.
9: And the three who were here will not remember.
6: Can the eye of an Earthling see a bullet? Can it follow the speed of light? They will not remember.
9: As to the planet itself, what is your recommendation?
6: Observing them close at hand, particularly the female one, I have seen a capability for self-sacrifice and love.
9: There is some hope for them, then.
6: We might allow them another millennium to better themselves.
9: So be it. We will allow the Earthlings one final chance.
0: So there are no such things as flying saucers and strangers out of space. And man is the only creature to travel the roads among the stars. I wonder. Oh, well, it may not be too much longer before we find out for sure. Only a few thousand years. I'll be back shortly.
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12: And now another story of the ball and chain as Kellogg's Special K presents Veronica and Jeff.
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10: Jeffrey, what was that?
12: Frogs.
10: Frogs that go bong?
12: They're pretty weird frogs.
10: Oh, Jeffrey, you're such a card. You have a ball and chain, like the ones they use in those Special K commercials.
12: Yes, Veronica, it symbolizes my few pounds of extra weight. But I'm going to get rid of it.
10: How?
12: By exercising. 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
10: You mean a 1 ounce bowl of high protein Special K, 4 ounces of skim milk, orange juice, and coffee?
12: 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It's less than 240 calories and it tastes delicious. It'll help me get rid of this ball and chain.
10: I'll help too, Jeff. After all, we're all in the same boat.
12: You have a ball and chain too.
13: Your happy ending could begin with a Special K breakfast from Kellogg's.

1,000 years. The millennium. Perhaps the one mentioned in the book of the Revelation, when the angel came down from heaven with the key to the bottomless pit and a great chain in his hand. And he bound the devil and cast him into the pit and sealed it, so that he should deceive the nations no more. Not a bad idea. Not a bad idea at all. We could all begin with the devil in all of us. It might just be worth a try. Our cast included Julia Mead, Sidney Walker, Ira Lewis, and Jack Grimes. The entire production was under the direction of Hyman Brown. 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Until next time, pleasant dreams.

0: And now here is your guide to these adventures of the mind, John Campbell, Jr.
1: For many years, a lot of us have been interested in considering the possibilities of meeting other life forms, other intelligent beings from other stars. Now, if there is life out there, some form of life, and remember, it may be beyond our most far-fetched imaginations. If there is life, and we have our own Earth ships going out in constant, regular deep space exploration, someday, somewhere, maybe even out in the gas cloud of the Crab Nebula, sometime we will meet.

0: 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Step it up, the scanner. 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
1: Maximum mag.
0: More.
1: Sorry, sir. Max is max.
0: You see? Can you see? Now, visibly. Water it.
2: Water it, sir.
0: Step up the scanner. Step it up. Don't you understand? I've got to see.
1: Nothing. According to the reading, Captain, nothing, sir. Sir, Captain, hold us. On the bow quarter.
0: Huh? Solid object.
1: 80,000 miles, sir. 1 o'clock. Unknown object changing. Changing. 12 o'clock.
0: Sound collision. Make ready, Mr. Dort.
3: Now hear this. The captain will now address the ship.
4: First, you've heard the collision alarm. You will all now take action stations. Man all weapons. Condition of extreme alert. Red. I repeat, red in all departments. Instrumentation tells us there is an unknown solid object less than 80,000 miles dead as we go. There is a locator beam on us. I repeat, there was an unknown locator on us, giving us unexpected feedback echo. Men, we are not a warship. May the Almighty be with us. That is all.
0: Mister?
1: Nothing, sir. Now I see nothing on the busy place.
0: Hmm.
1: But radio locator. Here, look at it, sir.
0: Up and down.
1: Something monstrous. Monster in size, sir. Making lunatic dashes toward us.
0: At collision speeds.
1: Then skipping away at the same fantastic speed.
0: We are not a warship.
1: Here it comes. Here it goes away again. All on radio locate. On busy plate by eye, nothing. Can't detect a thing.
0: How many solar systems in our galaxy? How many? How many planets fit for life? And how many kinds of life could there be? If this ship isn't from Earth, and it isn't, it has a crew that isn't human. And things that aren't human but are up to the level of deep space travel in their civilization could mean anything.

0: Somewhere in our galaxy, there'd be another race with a civilization equal to or further advanced than ours. Nobody could ever guess where or when we'd meet them. And it looks like we've done it now.
1: Well, do you suppose they'll be friendly, Captain?
0: Thank the Almighty for the blasters.
1: Here they come in for us fast again, sir. Oh!
0: Pulling away again. Yes, I can read the beam.
1: If you'll pardon, sir, the blasters are for meteorites, sir. They were never, were they, designed as space weapons?
0: They can serve as pretty good ones. Because we don't know what they're like, you fool! And we can't take a chance. We can't trust them the fraction of an inch. Sure, I know. Let's try and find out all we can about them. Let's meet. Let's try to be friends with that ship out there. Well, we don't. And you realize why? Because they have locators. Because they might trace us all the way back home without our knowing it. And we can't risk a non-human race knowing where Earth is unless we're sure of them. And how can we be sure? Do you know, Mr. Dort? Do you know, Mr. Dort, with your sentimental Pollyanna slush pile that calls itself your brain, your mind?
1: Unidentified object retreating against our locator, sir.
0: Back and forth. Back and forth the game goes on. They're afraid. We're afraid. Oh, sure. They could come to trade, of course. Import, export. That wouldn't hurt. Or maybe these creatures will be aesthetic marvels, nice and friendly and polite and underneath the Tojo type. But am I going to risk the possible future of the human race on a guess that it's safe to trust them? The one thing I won't risk is having them know how to find Earth. Either I know they can't follow me or I don't go home. Well, they'll probably feel the same way. Ready to ship for supplemental command.
1: There, sir. By sight, on the visiplate.
0: I see it. For the first time by eye. It's a small...
1: No, sir. It's bigger and bigger.
0: Bulb. Bulbous shape, like a pear.
1: Headed for us at extremely high acceleration, sir.
0: Hard about.
2: Hard about, sir.
0: Put us about. Put us about. He's crossing the T. Dort, pass me a relay. Put a relay key to the blasters. Direct to the blasters under my hand.
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5: All of us, as American citizens, believe in our inherent liberties and freedoms, such as the freedom of the individual to choose and elect his own national representatives. It has been said that there is only one ruling class in America, the people themselves, who, through their vote, have established the law of our land. The real importance of this freedom depends on our accepting the responsibility not only to know what we are voting for or against, but also to choose our leaders for the best interests of the nation. So, accept your responsibility and ensure your freedom.
6: Two spaceships, two scientific expeditions, each uncountable miles from their own home. One from Earth, one from where?
1: The other ship stopped, Captain.
0: Cut power.
1: Quite stationary, sir.
3: Captain to crew, steady as you are. Unidentified space object now stationary. Do not fire. I repeat, fire only on command. This is a trick. You will fire only on command from myself and only when verified. As you are.
1: Stop dead, sir. They are. Dead for sure. Have a look.
0: How far do you make them?
1: Range 20 miles, Captain. Now they're sending modulated shortwave at us, sir.
0: Frequency modulated?
1: Yes, sir.
0: Yes, I see your needle. Apparently a signal. Not enough power to do any harm.
1: Look up in the left bow visiplate, sir. There's something now.
0: Yes, I see movement on the outside of their hull. Their coal black hull. We shine like a mirror. Did you ever hear of a jet black spaceship, mister?
1: We want to reflect the sun. Perhaps they...
0: Want or need to absorb heat from a passing sun. Yeah, I know.

0: Now, what's that thing?
1: Small, round, whatever it is, it's coming out of the side of the ship.
0: Watch.
1: Huh?
0: You're dripping sweat on your instruments.
1: Oh, I'm sorry, sir.
0: Yes, I realize what they're up to. They sent anything toward us, it might seem a projectile or a bomb. So they come close, let out a lifeboat, and go away again. Figure we can send a boat or a man to make contact without risking our whole ship, too.
1: Captain, that means they think...
0: Pretty much as we do. Yes, I'm glad that finally occurred to you. Mr. Dort, by law of space command, I'm not allowed to leave my ship except to jettison. Mr. Dort, this is not an order.
1: No, sir.
0: And would you care to go out and look the thing over, whatever it is?
2: The alien ship continued to retreat. 40, 80, 400 miles. It came to a stop and hung out there, waiting. Earthman Tommy Dort, climbing into his atomic-driven spacesuit inside the airlock, heard this mileage report and felt safer, but just a little bit safer. For if the unknown black space intruder had stopped its retreat at 400 miles, he reasoned it might not have weapons effective at a greater distance. But Tommy felt lonely and a little expendable, speeding toward that tiny black dot which hung in the incredible brightness of the star gas. 4,000 light years from his wife and family and home. Speeding toward that tiny black spot, the only solid object he could see in all this glowing space. And then he landed. It was a slightly distorted sphere, not much over 6 feet in diameter. There were small tentacles or horns projecting from this black space orange. They looked rather like the detonating horns of an old-era submarine mine, but there was a glint of crystal at the tip of each. Then through his suit, he began to feel vibrations. A section of the rounded hull beneath his feet opened up. He moved sideways fast. It opened up and out. And when he looked inside, into the now open insides of the little sphere... No, he didn't see the first non-human civilized beings he expected. What he saw was simply a flat plate, and on that flat plate, a dim red glow of light came and went. Even inside the protection of his spaceship, Tom Dort felt the hairs in his neck rise and bristle. In momentary terror, he pressed his sleeve button switch communicator.
3: Very good, Mr. Dort. Don't panic. No need to panic. Fix your scanner to look into that plate. Harry, these creatures are our equal.
4: But, sir...
3: They dumped out a robot with an infrared visiplate for communication, is all. Not risking any personnel. Good SOP for them. Whatever we might do would only damage machinery. That's good. That means they value life as you value yours. Maybe, though, they expect us to pull you with a sphere in on board. They may have a bomb charge that can be detonated when they're ready to blow for their own home. I'll send a visiplate out with a man to face one of its scanners. You return to the ship. Well done, Dort.
4: Yes, sir. But which way is the ship?
3: Head straight away from the double star. We'll pick you up, Dort.
2: A tiny black bulbous robot floated in space between two spaceships, ours and theirs. It represented a culture, theirs, which was at least up to ours. Now our two races could be friends. We could also be deadly enemies. We were a monstrous menace to them and they to us. And the only safe thing to do with a menace is, of course, to destroy it.
0: This truce. Weeks and weeks. It's starting to get the crew. Mr. Dort.
4: I'm busy. Still calculating, Captain.
0: Let's see. Where was I in thinking? How do we establish friendship without risk of treachery? Friendship is based upon confidence. Or is it? Can confidence be established in a foundation of necessarily complete distrust?
1: If you can be patient a bit longer, sir, I think I've figured out a way we can talk their language. I mean, communicate. Since they seem to be stone deaf.
0: You can.
1: I think, sir.
0: You can?
1: I believe now, sir, we can say almost anything we wish to them and understand what they say back. But of course, sir, you'll never be able to know how much of what they say is the truth.
0: Well, neither will they about us. Go on, mister.
1: Well, I've managed to hook up what amounts to a mechanical translator. We showed them our recorder in the vision plates, and they showed us theirs. They record the FM direct, I think. Now, they don't use sound at all, even in speech. My guess is, sir, that they use microwaves for what you might call person-to-person conversation. I think they make shortwave trains as we make sounds.
0: Telepathy?
1: Yes, sir.
0: I think, sir. I'm ready if you are. If you are, that is prepared to talk with the skipper. Turn on your mechanical translator. What? What shall I say to them, Dort? What shall I say? They're waiting. They keep sending something like a CQ. They're oxygen breathers, sir, and they appear not too dissimilar in certain ways. I'm sure I detected signs of irony.
5: Irony?
0: I mean, sir, that implies humor. In other words, sir, I think they could be likable.
5: All right. Send this.
1: Aye, hurry, sir. They're acting suspicious.
5: All right. Say, the appropriate things about this first contact of two dissimilar but civilized races, and of my hopes that a friendly intercourse between the two peoples will result.
1: Excuse me, what appropriate things? Oh, just a second, sir. The skipper sends you the following, quote, "That is all very well, but is there any way for us to let each other go home alive? I would be happy to hear of such a way, if you can contrive one. At the moment, it seems to me that one of us must be killed." Unquote.
5: All right, then. Send this. Look here out there, whoever you are. It looks like we have to fight, and one batch of us gets killed. All right, we're ready if we have to. But if you win, we've got it fixed so you'll never find out where Earth is. And there's a good chance we'll get you anyhow. We've stayed here a month and we've swapped information and we don't hate each other. There's no reason for us to fight except to protect our races.
0: Well, he says, sir, yes, all you say is true, but that his race has to be protected just as you feel that yours must be. He says, quote, "Perhaps this will help us to think clearly. Suppose we make it so we can't find each other's home planet, but leave a way to communicate in the future. So work out grounds for a common trust. If our governments want to be fools, let them. But we should give them the chance to make friends instead of starting a space war out of mutual panic," unquote.
5: All right, I have it. Send this. Okay, sir. Whoever you are, let's swap spaceships.
6: Send it, send it.
0: He answers, "Interesting. What is rest of your swapping proposal?"
5: Send this. Swap ships and crews. I remove all star charts and anything else evidential. He removes all his navigational records. We train each other's key crewmen, and I go for home with my crew and his ship. He goes for home with his crew and his ship. That's my proposal. Tell him that's final. If he refuses, I'll blast.
0: Hold on, please, sir. He says, accepted. He says, accepted. With one proviso that we arrange to meet here, at this star fix, in exactly one astronom of the double star.
5: Agreed. To us, that'll be a year. Send it.
3: Now hear this. On signal, prepare to abandon ship. We sail for home as soon as we have learned to man controls of unidentified space object. And good Godspeed to us all. We will all see Earth again as soon as we are trained and we train them.

There's a hidden assumption in the story we just heard that any intelligent entity can and may lie. I wonder just what a lie is and why it is that we expect intelligent entities to lie. Could a machine lie? Could an intelligent machine lie? Well, next time we have a discussion on that I think you'll find interesting. It's called Liar.

0: 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Heard in our cast tonight were Lon Clark and Lawson Zerbe. Script was by Murray Leinster, adapted by Peter Irving. 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

0: dark fantasy.
1: It is from the darkness

0: What's that? Oh, the telephone.
1: Charles found it the first chance a man gets sleep in this country, and the dad blamed telephone has to wake me up. I should let it ring till doomsday. Yes? Yes, this is Sand Canyon Airport. Oh, this is Don Thurman speaking. Hell, there's a plane here. Where? Mantella. Well, I don't care much for that trip across the desert, but if you need the plane or willing to pay me for flying it to you, it will make it 600 and it's a deal. All right, I'll make the arrangements. Yeah, you can expect me in about 7 hours if everything goes all right. Yeah, fine. And have that 600 waiting for me. I'll need it at Mantella.

Let's see. North, northeast, 13 degrees. 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I'm going to buck a headwind most of the way, I'm afraid. And those mountains worry me. They're dangerous. Let's see now. Over this way is Santia. No, not that way for me. If I ever ended up in Santia, I wouldn't want to bet anything on my chances of getting to that place and coming out to tell about it.

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I can't see a thing down there. Thick as pea soup. Oh, confound it. There goes the motor, choked up with sand. Well, here it goes. I can't see where I'm heading, but maybe I can bring her in on her belly.

0: war drums. 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Oh, my eyes blinded by that awful sandstorm. I can't see. Don't know whether it's day or night. All I know is that someone found me out there on that desert and brought me here. Is that someone? Someone there.
1: I have come to take you to the king. You will be placed in the den of the leopards.
0: Leopards?
1: It is our custom here to feed uninvited guests as a sacrifice to the leopards of the pit.
0: What is this?
1: It nears the time of the full moon. When the moon is full, its rays affect our leopards, maddens them, makes them vicious beyond control. Only the flesh of man will quiet them. And only the king can perform the ceremony of sacrifice.
0: King? What king?
1: King of Santia.
0: Am I at Santia?
1: You are. Yes, you have come where white man is forbidden.
0: But my plane was forced down on the desert. I was purposely avoiding Santia. I was trying to reach Mantella.
1: You were 500 miles from Mantella.
0: But I can't be. I was only in that storm for a few hours.
1: The storm has been raging for 3 days.
0: 3 days? Why, I've been only 2 hours on the desert. The storm came up only a few hours ago.
1: The entire desert has been covered with a storm for 3 days.
0: But I don't understand.
1: You were discovered only because Iana has once again displayed her temper towards her father.
0: Iana?
1: Daughter of King Genasi. It has been arranged that Iana is to wed within the changing of the moon. And Iana has rebelled. She attempted to flee Santia through the desert storm. She was followed. She was discovered there with you.
0: Then she found me.
1: Yes. But two of you were returned hitherto to the village. Now you will come with me.
0: My eyes. I can't see a thing.
1: It is the justice of Santia.
0: What do you mean?
1: Come.
0: You will have to guide me.
1: Then take my arm. Now.
0: All right. Let's go.
1: This way.
0: How far?
2: Right. Tenemahasi!
0: What's the matter?
2: Tenemahasi! Tenemahasi!
0: What in thunder are you talking about?
2: They're in the sand. Tenemahasi. Big foot.
0: I told you I can't see.
2: Big foot, Tenemahasi. Big leopard foot. Followed by man.
0: Leopard tracks?
2: Yes, they're in the sand. Leopard tracks, followed by man tracks. Come, hurry!
0: Wait a minute.
2: We must hurry. Evil spirits set loose again by full moon. Tenemahasi, big leopard, come! We hurry!
1: I have brought you the prisoner, wise one.
0: Prisoner? Look here, what is this?
3: You have come, Mr. Thurman. But you're not welcome.
0: I tried to tell your flunky here that I didn't come to Santia purposely. I was headed for Mantella.
3: You're not a very wise man, Mr. Thurman, to make such an unwise statement. Mantella is half a thousand miles from here.
0: No, I got off my course. I ran into a sandstorm. My plane was forced down.
3: It's a likely tale.
0: But it's true. I was blinded by the sand. I'm still blind. If you have a doctor,
3: I... You say you are blind?
0: I am. I need medical attention right away.
3: Blind. It is the justice of Santia.
0: What are you talking about?
3: It is the law that should a white man look upon the countenance of Princess Iana, his eyes shall be blind.
0: I don't know what you're talking about, Tenasi. I've never seen your princess.
3: We found you with her on the desert.
0: Well, I was unconscious when you found me.
3: But she was with you.
0: Then she found the same spot where I took refuge.
3: We are not fools here, Mr. Thurman.
0: Fools? I don't understand.
3: It is so ridiculously evident.
0: What's so evident?
3: I have made complete arrangements for my daughter to wed. She has refused to marry as I wish her to. And last night, she fled from Santia. And when we found her, she was with you.
0: But what you think isn't true.
3: You had the rendezvous there with her.
0: No.
3: How many times you have met, I do not know. But each meeting has been in complete defiance of the laws of Santia. That no white man may look upon the countenance of the prince.
0: I deny it. I don't know your princess.
3: The evidence speaks for itself. You are blind.
4: From the sandstorm.
3: No. Because the gods are vengeful.
4: I tell you, the sign blinded me. It's only temporary.
3: It was written ages ago that whatever white man looks upon the countenance of Santia Princess will be doomed forever to eternal blindness.
4: It's not eternal. It's sand blindness. It happens to lots of men who get caught in sandstorms. All I need is a doctor.
3: No doctor can cure the blindness sent down by the gods.
4: Give me a chance. I may be blind permanently if you don't let a doctor look in my eyes.
5: King Genasi.
1: Your daughter approaches.
3: Come in, my daughter.
6: My father. My father, have you heard?
3: Heard what, my child?
6: Tanimahasi.
3: Tanimahasi?
6: Yes. He was in the camp again last night. Leopard footprints are near your house, followed by man feet.
3: Tanimahasi.
6: It's the evil spirit again in the full of the moon.
1: I saw them too. Many tracks. Big.
3: We must tell the wise ones. They will work a charm to protect us.
1: But first, we must dispose of the prisoner.
4: Look here.
3: Silence! My daughter, come here.
6: Yes, father?
3: He's a white man. Look you at his face and tell me, where have you seen him before? Well, my child?
6: I do not know him. I have never seen him before.
1: But my king, I saw them together.
3: Silence, Ivan! You are most wise, my daughter. You are most wise to deny your foreign lover.
4: But I'm not her lover. I've never seen her. I can't even see her now.
3: The American is blind, Diana.
6: Blind?
3: Because he has broken the law. Because he has looked upon the face of a princess of Santia. The gods have blinded him.
4: It's not true. I've never seen her face. Ask her. She'll tell you it's not true.
3: Take him back to the prison hut. And let him wait there until the body of wise ones sit in judgment of his crime.

0: Those drums. Still pounding. My eyes burning in my head. If I could only find a little cool water. Yeah. I wonder where I am. The king told Ivan to take me to the prison hut, but instead he brought me here. Here? Where? Somewhere out in the open. Bushes, shrubbery all around, but... Wait a minute. What's that? A light. Up there through the trees. A light. Why, it's a star. I can see. I can see again. One lonely, single little star in a sky of heavy clouds. And there, coming over the ridge, the full moon. What's that? Someone, something there in those bushes. Is someone there?
1: Shh, be quiet, Americano.
0: Who is it?
1: Iana.
0: Princess Iana?
1: Do not speak so loudly.
0: Why are you here?
1: I came to see you. I went first to the prison, but it was empty. Then I knew there had been trickery. Ivan did not do what my father ordered.
0: No. He brought me here instead. Where are we?
1: On the edge of Decana.
0: Decana? The precipice?
1: Yes. It is hundreds of feet over the side of Decana. Listen. This rock. I will show you. Ivan knew you were blind. He left you here alone, knowing you would eventually wander over the edge and be crushed on the jagged rocks down there. He could not wait for the sacrifice.
0: Sacrifice?
1: Yes. With each fullness of the moon, the leopards in the pit of Santilla become madly enraged. The wise men say the moon rays affect them. They must be appeased by the flesh of a human.
0: And the moon will soon be full again.
1: Yes, Donaldo.
0: A pleasant thought.
1: Oh, but Ivan could not wait. He fears all Americanos. So he brought you here to be a victim of Decana.
0: Oh, a nice fellow.
1: I despise him. My father says I must marry him.
0: You mean... You don't mean you're supposed to marry him.
1: Oh, do you blame me for running away?
0: I certainly don't.
1: Even death on the desert would have been better than... him.
0: Princess, why have you come here?
1: Because I would not have you die as Ivan wishes.
0: How did you find me?
1: I have ways.
0: Tell me, Ivan said the storm on the desert had been blowing for 3 days. Is that true?
1: Yes, it is true.
0: But I was only an hour and a half journey from San Felidor. I ran into the storm suddenly.
1: I cannot say about that. Donaldo, your eyes... You look upon me as though you see me.
0: I do see you. My sight has come back.
1: Oh, no.
0: You're not glad I can see again?
1: No. I mean, oh, yes, I... But, Donaldo, to look upon my face...
0: Oh, nonsense. It's all a lot of tripe. Oh, what's that?
1: Tanimahasi.
0: What?
1: Tanimahasi, evil leopard spirit.
0: Oh, look here. What is this evil spirit business?
1: Oh, Tanimahasi, leopard, wherever it goes... Tracks always followed by those of men. They kill at the full of moon.
0: A leopard man?
1: Oh, do not say so.
0: Why?
1: Because he is a leopard man.
0: Have you ever seen him?
1: Oh, listen.
0: Come on. That's right over here someplace.
1: Oh, Donaldo, have care. It is an evil spirit, a spirit that kills.
0: You have any kind of a weapon?
1: Only a small dagger.
0: Oh, give it to me.
1: Oh, no weapon will harm Tanimahasi.
0: Oh, we'll see. Oh, wait. The clouds of... Oh, there he is. Over there.
1: It's Ivan. Oh, look at him. He will die. We must take him back to the village.
0: He's unconscious. Jungle.
2: No. Do not touch him.
0: Who's that?
1: Father.
2: Iana. Go at once to your hut and remain there. I fear the gods even now hide their faces from you.
1: Oh, but Father, Ivan is badly hurt.
2: Go at once. Now. Mr. Darman.
0: This man needs attention.
2: Put him down.
0: What?
2: I said put him down.
0: But he's badly wounded.
2: By the claws of an animal.
0: Yes. We heard the animal screaming. The princess tells me it's a leopard man.
2: It is true. Tanimahasi. The evil spirit. A spirit which takes possession of a man and changes him
3: into a leopard.
0: Yes, but what man? Who?
3: We have not known up to now.
0: Up to now?
3: Look at your hands.
0: Blood.
3: Deep beneath your nails.
0: But I...
3: It is an evil disease, Mr. Thurman. To bring it here among us is still more evil.
0: But I say, look here. Do you think I did this?
3: I repeat. Look at your hands.
0: Oh, no, you're wrong. It's Ivan's blood.
3: So it is.
0: But I got it on my hands when I tried to help him.
3: Put him down. Mr. Thurman, I do not try to escape. Ivan will be returned to the camp. Our medicine men will heal him. You will go with me now.
0: Where?
3: Your spirit must be destroyed.

You have had the wisdom of our elders, Mr. Thurman. You are guilty of a most foul sin against us. You must pay the penalty. And you, unfortunate daughter, are equally guilty with him. I cannot plead for you. The law is so written. You have seen two, Iana. Tomorrow night, the two of you shall perish.

0: This stone stairway leads to the leopard pit. The two of you go first.
1: Come, Donaldo. Be brave.
2: I'm thinking of you, Iana.

0: pit is 100 feet into the earth. We are halfway down now. Look up above us.
1: Good Lord. This pit is immense, huge and round.
0: Yes.
1: Look up there. All the tribespeople of Santia perched around its ridge, peering down.
0: Yeah, to watch this sacrifice. Yeah.
1: But how can they see down here? It's pitch dark. We can hardly make our way in the blackness.
0: Soon, the full moon will be directly above the pit. It is only when the moon is full that its rays reach here into the depths. And its beams madden the leopards.
1: Yana, I see the beast now. Two of them. There's a man down there with them, petting them. Look. Your father.
0: No.
1: He's a white man.
0: I too am white. But I am not his daughter. He has been king of Santia for many years. He stole me when I was an infant at Mantella because he wanted a white princess.
1: Yana, the moon.
0: It's coming over the edge of the pit. The people up there can see us now. You see, the moon rays affect the beasts quickly.
2: Move on, down to the pit's bottom.
0: Come, Donaldo.
1: Iana, there must be some escape for you.
0: I am not afraid, Donaldo.
1: No, isn't there any way to escape?
2: Only one. An impossible one.
1: What does he mean?
0: It has always been the belief that if the prisoners are not truly guilty, the leopards will not harm them.
1: There. The full moon is directly over the pit.
2: I remain here. You too, through this iron gate.
0: Come, Donaldo. There is only one more gate now. The one that separates us from the animals. Come.
1: Look how that man controls those animals.
0: It is the power of the full moon.
1: Then there is another way out. If we can keep away from the animals until the moon has crossed the pit.
0: No, no, that would be ours. The leopards will be released upon us any moment. This is as far as we go.
3: Alinya, Mirgana, Nirgana, Alinya, Nirgana, Nirgana.
1: Iana, if I could only save you.
0: There is no way. Courage, Donaldo.
1: No, I'm not afraid for myself.
3: Now, you die. Now I offer you to the gods. Open the gate.
1: No. Wait, Iana. Look, the moon.
0: Donaldo. It is gone.
1: Dark. Has the moon crossed the pit?
0: Oh, no, no, it did not die.
1: It's behind the cloud.
0: Oh, Donaldo. The leopard. My father. They'll kill him.
3: Oh, Chica. Oh, no. Leoma. Down. Down. Get back. Get away from me. No. No.

dark fantasy. You have heard The Thing from the Darkness, tonight's original tale of dark fantasy by Scott Bishop, originating in the studios of WKY. Ben Morris was heard tonight as Donald Thurman. Eleanor Naylor Corrin was Princess Iana. Fred Wayne played King Tanasi. And Muir Height was Yvonne. Next Friday night at the same time, listen to the 21st tale in this series of weird and unusual dark fantasy adventures, created for you by Scott Bishop. Next week's story is called The Edge of the Shadow, which tells of a dairy farmer in Vermont, of a strange dream that is all too real, and of what this dream finally means in the scheme of his destiny. Tom Paxton speaking. Dark Fantasy comes to you from Oklahoma City. This is the National Broadcasting Company.

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1: And one thing more, Johnson. Your new Alimoid spacesuit has been tested and it's everything you claimed it to be. Light, pliable, fireproof, a splendid product. We'll want 50 of them in time for the next space flight 3 weeks from now. Can you make it? Excellent. Good luck, Johnson. Yes?
2: Your son is here, Mr. Granger. He wants to see you.
1: Jim here? Well, tell him I can. Oh, all right, send him in.
2: Yes, sir.
1: And Miss Ames, tell Robert he can start punching tape for the mechanical pilot on Flight 17.
2: Yes, Mr. Granger.
3: Hello, Dad.
1: How are you, Jim?
3: Dad, I've come to ask a favor of you. A big favor.
1: Well, talk fast, son. I'm very busy. What is it you want?
3: I want to be assigned to Flight 17.
1: What? Flight 17? To Neptune? Well, are you crazy?
3: No, Dad. I've been thinking about this for months.
1: Well, you can stop thinking about it right now. There's no opening for you, son.
3: I happen to know there is, Dad. Golding's down with a bad case of acceleration bends. They'll need a new rocket engineer.
1: But you're too young, too green.
3: I've done 42 experimentals and 3 moon hops. I'm ready.
1: Ready? Well, this is an uncharted trip, Jim. A trailblazer. You know what happened to the first flight to the moon, don't you?
3: Yes, sir. Crashed on the lip of a giant crater.
1: Yes, and the first ship that tried to reach Mars.
3: Went haywire and shot off into deep space.
1: And still you want to make this first flight to Neptune?
3: Yes, sir.
1: Well, you have courage, son, I'll say that. But you're not going.
3: Why not?
1: Jim, it's not up to me. Captain Roberts chooses his own rocket engineer. You know, all I do is okay the man he selects.
3: Then I guess I'll be making the flight, Dad. You see, I persuaded Captain Roberts to select me.

0: 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Roberts calling Granger. Are we still in contact? Roberts calling Granger. Do you read
1: us? Granger, Control Station 2. We read you, Roberts. We're still in contact. Go ahead, Roberts.
0: Ready to report, sir.
1: Proceed.
0: At the end of 120 hours of flight, conditions are entirely normal. Crew and passengers have passed safely through 5 accelerations. We are cruising now at a speed of 12 galactic miles per second.
1: Excellent, Roberts. Continue.
0: Astrogation reading. Take it, Sandy.
2: 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Our position in space-time units, 17 hours, 4 minutes to the Mars-Jupiter axis, Sector G. 23 degrees off the plane of the ecliptic.
1: Exactly on course, Lawson. 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
0: 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Take it, Jim.
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1: Good work, son. Congratulations, all of you. Keep it up.
0: Thank you, sir. Signing off. Everything okay back in the lounge, Jim?
4: Oh, quiet a few minutes ago when I passed through.
0: How about that chess game? Those two physicists still at it?
4: They're in no hurry. 50,000 miles to a move.
0: Real thriller. And the music lovers?
4: Wearing a groove in Beethoven's Fifth.
5: You know, I don't see how anybody...
0: Dick. Yes?
2: Watch your controls, pal. We've been swinging off course.
0: Off course? Oh, you're nuts, lad. I haven't taken my eye off the chart for a second. We've been right on the line.
2: I'm telling you, we're off course, Dick. 6 points. Better bring her back.
0: You sure, Sandy?
2: Am I sure?
0: Oh, sorry, Sandy. Stupid question. Stand by for directional correction.
4: Standing by.
0: Lateral deviation, 6.2. Speed, 12. Magnetic index, gamma 5.
4: Port side auxiliary rockets, 5, 7, 13, 15. Ready to discharge. Discharge.
0: Well, that's that. I still don't understand.
2: Wait a minute, Dick. Something wrong.
0: Huh? Wrong? What do you mean?
2: We're off again.
0: What are you talking about?
2: We swung into line for a second, then we pulled right out again.
0: Oh, but that's impossible, Sandy. There isn't any wind drift or current out here in space. Anything in motion moves in a straight line until it comes within the magnetic field of some body.
2: That's what I'm afraid of, Dick. I think we're caught in the toe of some tremendous mass.
0: Now what mass, Sandy? The sun, Mars, Jupiter, everything's where it belongs, isn't it? There aren't any unknown bodies floating about.
2: Maybe there are.
0: Maybe the... Like what, Sandy?
2: A comet.
0: A comet?
2: Yeah, a comet. That's what it must be. A wild, uncharted comet from outer space.
6: Look, Dick. The atmosphere gauge, it's way up. We're not flying through a vacuum. There's something else out there now, some sort of atmosphere.
2: Gas. Hot gases forming the tail of the comet.
0: You're right, Sandy. Listen. Hot gases and other things, too.
6: Sounds like pellets of some kind. Stones.
2: They're fragments. Meteorites. All trailing behind the comet. We're caught, Dick. Caught right in the middle of it.
0: The ship is beginning to spin.
2: We'll be dragged clean out of the solar system, perhaps out of the galaxy.
0: Maybe not, Sandy. There's one chance. Maybe we can blast ourselves free. Alert. Alert. All personnel to emergency acceleration couches. Prepare to discharge all port side rockets.
6: Good. Do you know what you're doing? 127 rockets going off at once. You'll blow us a bit.
0: Our only chance, Jim. Here goes. 5 seconds. Discharge.
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8: Where are you, son? Where are you?
9: Sandy. Sandy, get up. Come on, man. I'll give... No. Sandy. Dead.
10: Dick, you're all right. Thank God.
9: Yes, Jim, I'm all right. But Sandy...
10: I know. Head cracked against the control panel. Three passengers are dead, but we're out of it, Dick. Something threw us clear of the comet, some centrifugal force.
9: Help me up, Jim, quick. Give me the control panel.
10: Take it easy, Dick.
9: All right.
10: Here we go.
9: Oh, my head. Jim, how's the power plant?
10: Half the rocket engines are out.
9: And the boosters?
10: Seem to be okay.
9: Good. We've got enough to operate on.
10: Maybe.
9: What do you mean?
10: The nuclear overdrive is shot.
9: Shot?
10: Smacked by a meteorite.
9: Jim, we got to find out where we are. We can't afford to waste a unit of power. Do you know anything about astrogation?
10: Not a thing. Beyond the moon, I'm lost.
9: Oh, that's great. A crippled ship lost somewhere in space and a dead astrogator to show us the way.
10: I'll have to make a wild stab at our position. What's your guess, Dick?
9: Well, how can I guess? We may be near Neptune or way out near some far-off galaxy. Let's take a crack at that radio relay. Maybe
10: I've been trying all along. Can't raise a thing.
9: Well, keep trying. It's our only chance.
10: Okay.
9: I'll take a look through the port, see if I can make out anything.
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4: 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Are we coming through? Answer us. We may have...
10: Dick, listen.
11: Spaceship Phoenix, you're coming through. We hear you.
10: Oh, we've got him. 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
9: 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Our position, unknown.
11: 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Stand by, please.
9: Jim, that's Earth. We're blown or sucked the world right back toward Earth.
11: Hello, Phoenix. Are we still coming through?
9: Like music, sir.
11: Very well. We're going to bring you in on a beam if you're within range. Does the signal reach you? Please acknowledge.
9: 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Got you perfectly.
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9: 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Cut motors. We've landed, Jim. We made it.
10: Don't I know it. Come on, pal. Out you go.
9: Oh, take your time. We're in no rush now.
10: You may not be, but I am. In a rush to get down and kiss good old terra firma. Oh, boy, does this air smell good.
9: What a spaceport, Jim. I didn't know we had anything anywhere that looked like this.
10: I don't care what it looks like. All I know is that...
9: Here comes someone. Hello. Hello there. I'm Captain Roberts of the Phoenix. Are we glad to see you?
12: And where you are.
9: Hey, what's the idea? Well, you don't understand. I said I'm...
12: Don't move. Captain Roberts, you and your crew and your passengers are all under arrest. Elton Smith, take over the ship and seal all the exits. No one is to leave. Captain Roberts, you and your companion come this way, please.
13: Authority, are we being held prisoners? I want to know. I have the right to demand to know.
12: Captain Roberts, you're hardly in a position to demand anything.
9: Well, what is my position, sir?
12: The title is Commander. Commander Dyster.
9: Commander? Commander, you know that you will be held responsible for any harm to my passengers or ship.
12: There's no cause for alarm, Captain, or threat. Simply holding you here at Green Valley for a short while till we check your credentials.
13: You've inspected our ship. You know we carry no contraband. Since when does an American have to have his credentials checked in his own country?
12: I've already explained to you that this entire area, all 500 square miles of it, is government property, devoted exclusively to secret research projects. Now, isn't it perfectly obvious why we can't allow you and your passengers to walk about freely?
13: Maybe, but it isn't obvious why we're not allowed to use the visiphone. Why we can't call our base, report our safe landing.
12: Perhaps not, Captain Roberts. But then, government regulations often are obscure.
13: Commander Dastra, we were met with guns and suspicion. Now, you say that was because secret research is going on. Yet when you contacted us above the Earth's atmosphere, you offered to bring us in here. Why did you make that offer if you didn't want us here?
12: Would you rather be back in space, floundering about in your crippled craft?
13: That can be arranged. You haven't answered my question.
12: We brought you in for two reasons. First, to save your lives, if you turned out to be harmless. Second, because it is our policy to apprehend all craft entering our space sector.
13: We have enemies. Well, the high-handed method you use, I can see why.
12: Not high-handed, Captain Roberts. During your detainment here, you and your company will be accorded full courtesy.
13: We appreciate your courtesy, but we demand the right to contact Chicago here, now, and on that visiphone.
12: I'm sorry, that is impossible. Donna.
14: Yes, Commander Dykstra?
12: Arrange for suitable accommodations for Captain Roberts and his crew. The interview is closed.
13: Commander Dykstra,
12: That is all, Captain! Send out a special bulletin to the Science Institute, to all chiefs of the following departments: astrogation, navigation, anthropology, astronomy. Is there anywhere in this solar system or in adjoining constellations a body known as Planet Earth or America? Is there any community, area, or experimental station known as Chicago?

0: secret project, he says. For all we know, it may be the headquarters of some gangster outfit.
1: There are a lot of things about this Green Valley setup that bother me. Nothing definite. I just get a feeling that everything's a little lopsided. As if I were looking at it through a Coney Island mirror.
0: Oh, easy now, Jim. You'll be going bats if you...
1: Dick, I've got it.
0: Got what?
1: That visiphone. If we can get into Dystra's office some way, we can phone home.
0: Oh, no, no. You're way off, Jim. There isn't a chance in a million.
1: Why not? This room's not locked. They finished work for the day. We saw everybody leave.
0: All right. All right, we'll try it. But, Jim, watch your step, will you? I feel sort of responsible for you.

0: Here's the office. So far, so good.
1: Try the door.
0: Open.
1: Inside, fast. It's very dark in here.
0: But... Now, where was that quiver phone?
1: Oh, it's right here. Put the call in, but don't light the scanning cone. I'll use this pocket flash.
0: You listen for anyone approaching. Here goes.
2: Your call, please.
3: Get me Marshall Granger in Chicago.
2: Chicago? Where is that?
3: Chicago, Illinois, USA. Come on, operator.
2: USA? What place is that near?
3: Didn't you hear me? I said USA.
2: I will check it, sir. If you...
1: Someone's coming, Jim. Drop it quick. We'd better get out. There's two ladies in the corridor. Stand back here in the corner.
4: Hello? Hello? Someone is here. Please come forward. I know you are here. I can hear your heartbeats. There are two of you there in the back. Please come forward. Oh, this is very childish. Now, that is better. Now we can put on the lights.
5: Good evening, Commander Dystrom.
4: Captain Roberts.
5: Congratulations, sir. A very impressive trick, hearing a heartbeat across a 40-foot room.
4: Trick? Not at all, sir. If it seems strange to you, your hearing must be impaired.
5: You know why we're here, I suppose.
4: It's obvious. You were trying to use the visiphone against orders. You gentlemen have abused your privileges as guests. From now on, you will be held prisoners under lock and key.

0: I've brought you your food, gentlemen.
1: It's about time.
2: Well, this is a fancy touch. A woman jailer.
0: My name is Dorna, Captain Roberts. I'm Commander Dystra's assistant. We just remembered you hadn't had any food tonight.
1: That's very touching. Thank you very much.
2: Take it easy, Jim. She's just carrying out orders. Dorna, it was very kind of you to bring us this food, but there's something we need even more.
0: Well, what is it?
2: We need some information. We're going mad.
0: Well, if there's anything I can tell you...
2: Anything. You could start talking now and continue all night. First, where is this place? Where are we?
0: You're in Green Valley, Captain.
2: Green Valley, Green Valley. Where is Green Valley? What continent is it on? What is it bounded by?
0: I'm sorry, I can't answer that.
1: You're wasting your breath, Dick. She won't talk.
2: Tell me this. How long have you been here?
0: All my life. I was born here 57 years ago.
1: You look like 20. How old is Dystra?
0: 92.
2: And he can hear a heartbeat at 40 paces?
0: My hearing's even better. Listen. Do you hear the dogs barking in the distance?
1: Nuts. If these people are a terrific hoax, or we've wandered into some weird, out-of-this-world madhouse. Good night, Dorna.
0: Good night, gentlemen. I wouldn't try anything foolish.
2: Shangri-La. Yes, that's where we must be. The place someone wrote about back in the 20th century. If you ask me,
3: Granger.
2: It's probably the place.
1: Roberts. Dick, listen.
2: Huh?
1: Granger. Roberts. The window. There's someone below. Hello there. Who is it?
3: It's me, Reynolds.
2: Reynolds, the chess-playing physicist.
1: Reynolds, how'd you get out? What are you doing down there?
3: I escaped while the others distracted the guard. I'm making a dash for it.
2: Dash for what, Reynolds?
3: There's a small plane at the far end of the field. I spotted it this afternoon. Will you come with me?
1: It's pitch black out there. You'll never find it.
3: I'll find it if I have to feel my way.
2: You're mad, Reynolds.
3: We've got to get away, Roberts. Don't you understand?

0: understand this place. It's unnatural. I've seen things that have made my hair stand on
1: end. Now, Reynolds, listen to me. Don't go now. Perhaps tomorrow everything will be...
0: No, not tomorrow, now. Are you coming, Roberts? Ranger? Very well. When I come back with help, I hope you're still alive.
1: Now, wait, Reynolds. Come back.
2: He's gone. Oh, I hope he knows what he's
3: doing. Dr. Reynolds, you are out of bounds.
2: That's Dyster.
3: Come back, Dr. Reynolds. We cannot permit you to go any further. Last warning, Dr. Reynolds. Do not go near that plane.
2: There isn't a light on anywhere. How do they know where Reynolds is?
3: Station 7, stop that man.
4: I think you're foolish to refuse the food we've been sending you. You haven't eaten all day.
2: Please put it down, Dawn, and go away.
4: Commander Dyster wishes me to express his regrets. The injury to Dr. Reynolds was most unfortunate.
1: Tell Commander Dyster he'll pay for this. Tell him I said...
4: The electronic beam merely paralyzes temporarily. It leaves no permanent mark. Dr. Reynolds will recover.
2: How did they manage to hit him in the dark?
4: Well, I don't understand. We see very well in the dark. Well, good night, gentlemen. Please eat your food. Commander Dyster will be offended if you don't.
1: Mustn't offend Dyster, must we? Well, here goes this tray out of...
2: Jim, wait. It's foolish, really. We'll only get weak if we don't eat. Too weak to help ourselves if an opportunity comes along.
5: Yeah, I guess you're right. Feel a little lightheaded already. Hand me that jug of milk.
2: Here. Pour one for me, too, will you? 3 days we've been here. He could have checked our credentials a dozen times.
5: Well, happy landing.
2: Bottoms up. Jim, look out.
5: What is it, Dick? Why'd you knock the glass out of my hand?
2: Did you see the color of that milk? Green.
5: Green? Green milk?
2: Poison, that's all I can think of.
5: Of course. Please eat your food, she kept saying. Come on, let's open that window and get rid of this tray.
1: Here goes. Compliment to Jim Granger.
5: Well, what? When is it going to land? I didn't hear a sound.
2: Did you see it as it went down? That heavy metal tray, that big jug, the glasses, they didn't fall, Jim. They sort of floated down. As if
5: somebody had messed around with the force of gravity. They reduced the pull of the earth here at Green Valley, Dick.
2: Maybe that's one of their secret projects, an anti-gravitational force.
5: Dick, I'm going to find out.
2: What are you climbing up on that windowsill for?
5: Well, if it works for a tray full of dishes, why won't it work for me? I'm going to jump out, Dick. There's only one way to find out. Take a big jump. Just walking around doesn't give the answer.
2: It's 3 stories. You'll land smack on those rocks below.
5: Well, if I make it, you follow. And if I don't...
2: Now, don't do it.
5: Wait, don't jump.
2: Hold on, Dick. I'll be seeing you.

0: Jim. Jim, you there?
1: Here I am, Dick. We made it, all right.
0: I can't believe it. You hurt?
1: Just a bruise. It was like a jolt at the end of a parachute jump.
0: I think I'm going out of my mind, Jim. All those fantastic things that have happened since we landed here. The visiphone operator who never heard of Chicago or the USA.
1: And Dyster can hear a heartbeat across the room. And see in the dark.
0: Donna, 57 years old, looking like a chorus girl.
1: Green milk.
0: And a reduced gravitational pull.
1: I don't like it. I want to get out.
0: And there's our ship out in the middle of the spaceport, prepared and ready to go.
1: Yeah, maybe we could... Dick. I just noticed something.
0: Yeah?
1: Last night it was pitch dark, but now...
0: Now there's a full moon. What's so strange about that?
1: Take another look at that sky. There, over the rim of the horizon.
0: Another moon. A second moon. What fools we've been. Don't you see what this means? We're not on the Earth at all. We've landed on some alien planet. We must get to Dystra at once.
2: Yes, that is it. That explains the things that puzzled us. Your reference to Chicago, to the Earth. The small, strange differences between us.
0: It's not the differences that bother me now, Dystra. It's the uncanny, incredible similarity between your planet and ours.
3: Is it so incredible, Captain Roberts? We've shown you our astronomical charts. Our planet, Vesta, is exactly opposite the Earth. On the other side of the sun.
1: Yeah, that's why we never discovered each other.
3: We are 90 million miles distant from the sun. You are...
1: 93 million miles.
2: Well, no doubt both planets split off from the sun at the same time. Vesta is a little smaller than the Earth, and that fact, plus its nearer distance to the sun, gives us less gravity, but otherwise our development has paralleled yours completely.
1: Even in appearance and in culture and language... You've reached precisely the same stage of development we have.
2: Which simply proves, Granger, that similar conditions may produce the same results.
0: One thing still bothers me.
2: Yes?
0: How do you stay so young, so vigorous?
2: That, it is simple. We live in peace and harmony. Our only concern is interplanetary threats.
1: That's why you were so rough on us.
2: Precisely.
0: Well... Now that we understand each other, may I use your visiphone?
2: You want to call Chicago?
0: No. I want to call our crew and passengers and tell them to get ready for the journey

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10: 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Can I ride my bike backwards?
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0: From the far horizons of the unknown come transcribed tales of new dimensions in time and space. These are stories of the future. Adventures in which you'll live in a million could-be years on a thousand maybe worlds. 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
2: From the stars then reached down the heaven's flame. And where it touched, the cities of the world flamed to destruction, so that of man and all the works of man not remained. So it is written.
3: Dr. Sharon, you're the only scientist I could find in the city. Where is everybody?
4: In the hideout.
3: The hideout?
4: Yes, but the place bored me. I wanted to be out here where things are getting hot. I want to see the stars the cultists are talking about. Besides, they don't want me at the hideout. I'm too scrawny to survive.
3: What is the hideout?
4: Well, we professors have managed to convince a few people that our prophecy of doom is valid. We've got about 3,000 people. They're supposed to hide where the darkness and the stars can't get at them. We hope they'll survive and leave the records.
3: Survive? Survive what?
4: Well, how true it is, I can't say. But the cultists say that every 2,050 years, all the suns disappear. And there is a total darkness, and then they say things called stars appear. Of course, men go mad. They mix all this up with a lot of religio-mystic notions. But that's the central idea.
3: But that's impossible, isn't it? I mean, there are always at least two suns in the sky, most of the time four or five.
4: There aren't now. Only Beta.
3: You mean that there is going to be worldwide darkness tomorrow, that all mankind will go violently insane? What's behind that?
4: Well, for one thing, the history of civilization of the world. We have located a series of cycles of civilizations comparable to our own, all of which, without exception, were destroyed by fire at the very height of their culture.
3: But is there any scientific theory behind this which would explain it?
4: Well, the University Observatory finished their calculations 2 months ago. And tomorrow there will be an eclipse of Beta, so that the planet will become dark. That eclipse comes every 2,049 years. Darkness. And maybe those mysterious stars that no man has seen. And then madness and the end of civilization.
3: And you expect to live through this at the hideout?
4: They plan to photograph the eclipse and leave the records. And then the rest of mankind will know what to expect.
3: Well, what is there in darkness to drive men mad?
4: Have you ever experienced darkness, young man?
3: Well, no, but I know what it is. It's just no light.
4: Oh. Draw the curtain.
3: Why, what for? If we had four or five suns out there, we might want to cut the light down for comfort, but with only Beta...
4: Ah, that's the point. Just draw the curtain and then come here and sit down.
3: All right. I can't see you.
4: Feel your way.
3: But I can't see you. I can't see anything.
4: Do you like it?
3: Oh, it's awful. The walls seem... They seem to be closing in on me. I keep wanting to push them away.
4: All right, all right. Draw the curtain back again.
3: Oh, the light, the light. Do you have a drink?
4: Right here. Now, that was just a dark room.
3: Yes, but it wasn't really so bad.
4: You're afraid?
3: Just darkness could do that?
4: This isn't just a metaphysical theory, young man. It's promulgated from observed data. Well, come with me.
3: Where?
4: The locked wall down the corridor. Were you at the Saro City Centennial Exposition 2 years ago?
3: I was overseas on assignment.
4: Well, you remember hearing about the tunnel of mystery that broke all records in the amusement area?
3: Oh, yes. Wasn't there some fuss about that? The Anti-Vice Society had it shut down.
4: Oh, it was shut down, all right. But the Blue Noses had nothing to do with it. That tunnel was nothing but a mile-long passage through darkness. You rode in a little car, and it took 15 minutes to get through. Oh, it was very popular while it lasted.
3: Popular?
4: Well, there's a fascination to be frightened when it's part of a game. Absence of light is one of the instinctive human fears. People came out of that 15 minutes of darkness shaking and half dead with fear.
3: Or weren't there some deaths?
4: Oh, bad hearts, but that wasn't the big danger. Now, which key is this? Ah.
3: Where are we going?
4: You'll see. No, the heart attacks were actually good for business, but there was something else. Here, I'll show you. I want you to see somebody. Latimer. Latimer.
5: Go away.
4: Latimer, I want you to meet somebody. This is Mr. Theremin.
5: No, go away.
3: Hello?
5: He's pushing me. Make him stop pushing me. Go away.
3: I'm not touching him. What's wrong?
4: Latimer is afraid. Aren't you?
5: The walls. They're falling in on me. The walls. I've got to get out. Let me out.
4: You can't go out, Latimer. It's all right.
5: I've got to get out. Let me out.
4: At sleeping period, we have to give him a shot of morphine. Otherwise, he'd bat his brains against the wall.
3: What's wrong with him?
4: Nothing. Nothing but 15 minutes in the darkness of the tunnel of mystery.
3: Oh, that's impossible.
4: One person out of 10 came out of the tunnel that way. That's why we had it shut down.
3: But why should darkness do that?
4: It's obvious men cannot exist without light. Longer periods of darkness would obviously be fatal. The scientific theory is that the consciousness of light is necessary for mental activity.
5: Please, doctor, let me outside. Let me out, please. I can't breathe. They're pushing me. They're always pushing me. I can't stand here.
4: Well, there you are, Theremin. That's what 15 minutes of darkness will do. Man just wasn't built to operate without light. There are always at least two suns in the sky, most of the time more.
3: Just 15 minutes of darkness.
4: Now, look out of that window. Imagine darkness everywhere. No light as far as you can see. Black. Everything black. And stars, whatever they are. Can you conceive it? No, your mind wasn't built for that conception. When the real thing comes, you will go mad. Completely and permanently. There is no question of it. Tomorrow, there won't be a city left standing in the world.
3: Why should the cities be destroyed?
4: If you were in darkness, what would you want more than anything else? What would it be that every instinct would call for? Light. And how would you get light?
3: I don't know.
4: You'd burn something. They've got to have light. They've got to burn something. And every city in the world will go up in flames. Well, shall we go back to my office, Mr. Theremin, and have another drink?
0: Through the skies, the red sun Beta shines alone. The wind howls across the city. It is cold. Colder than man can remember. And as the hour approaches, the reporter goes out and speaks to the man in the street.
6: Excuse me, where are you going now?
7: Home for supper.
6: How about, what are you going to do tonight?
7: Oh, you mean about this star stuff? Look, I'll tell you, mister, I got nothing against religion, see? But it don't stand to reason that the end of the world is going to come boom like that. It just don't stand to reason.
6: Have you read what the scientists say?
7: I don't read stuff like that, only the headlines.
6: Well, how about the cult?
7: Well, now, like I say, I've got nothing against religion.
6: But you don't believe them either.
7: They've always been shouting about doom and sin. Listen, when you've been around as long as I have, you get to know the score. It's all right to preach Judgment Day is coming and all that, but just the same, I'm putting money in the bank.
6: How about darkness?
7: About what?
6: How would you feel if there were no light?
7: Hey, you crazy. How could there be no light?
6: Well, suppose all the suns went down at once. Suppose everything was black.
7: That's crazy. What's the use of supposing something like that? It couldn't happen. It's crazy.
6: That's all. Thank you.
7: Sure. Oh, look, mister, remember, palette with two L's?
8: All this talk of scientific explanation, it's sinful, that's what it is.
3: Are you a member of the cult, sir?
8: Sure I am. Been a member since I was a boy. My daddy was a member, too. I've seen the books. It's all written down in the books.
3: Don't you believe the scientist's explanation?
8: Don't need it. I'm going to save my immortal soul. I'm going to stay on the mountaintop in a white robe while the stars carry me away to glory. Blessed be the stars. Amen.
3: What are the stars?
8: The glory. The breath of the heavens. The spirit of the ultimate. That's what they are.
3: The observatory has announced that it intends to take pictures of the stars.
8: Blasphemy. I sold my house and gave all my money to the poor. Won't need it anymore. I'm going to heaven with the stars. Glory.

0: The reporter checks the stock exchange, the stores, business at a standstill. Doesn't pay to buy anything today, not if the world is going to end tomorrow. There are predictions of economic collapse in the financial section, layoffs at the factories on the edge of the city, and through the streets the people will mill and turn, unsure, crying in fear or shouting with bravado. The story isn't here in the city. And so as the hour approaches, the reporter goes again to the observatory, high in the hills.
1: Look, Dr. Eitan, if you are right, if the world is going to be destroyed, what is the difference if I stay here and observe and take notes?
2: Nothing, I suppose. You will be in the way. We have work to do.
1: If I stay out of the way.
3: Hello, hello. Ooh, this place is like a morgue. It's freezing outside. The wind is enough to hang icicles on your nose. Beta doesn't seem to give any heat at all, the distance it is.
2: Why aren't you in the hideout, Sharon?
3: Me? I'm part of the race that isn't worth perpetuating. Who's got a bottle?
2: There'll be no alcohol today. It'd be too easy to get my men drunk. I can't afford to tempt them. All right, time we took our positions. The observatory dome is up these stairs.
1: After you.
4: Ah! What is that?
2: Up in the dome, quick!
3: What is it?
2: It's the plates. The photographic plates. They're all smashed.
3: There he is. The cultist.
2: He's going for the telescope. After him.
4: All right, I've got him.
5: Let go. No. Let go must be destroyed. It must be.
2: It's all right. He didn't harm anything. Let him up.
1: Well, that's the high priest. I was talking to him yesterday.
2: All right. What do you want?
5: Nothing that you would give me of your own free will.
2: I made a bargain with the cult to give me certain data that you had. In return, I promised to prove the essential truth of the creed.
5: There was no need to prove that. It stands proven by the Book of Revelations.
2: I offered scientific backing for you, believers.
5: You made of the darkness and the stars a natural phenomenon and removed all its real significance. That was blasphemy.
2: The facts exist.
5: Your facts are a fraud and a delusion.
2: How do you know?
5: I know.
2: I suppose you think in trying to warn the world against the menace of madness, we are placing souls in jeopardy, huh? Well, we haven't succeeded, if that makes you feel better.
5: Your devilish instruments must be destroyed. We obey the will of the stars.
2: Someone call the police in Cerro City.
3: There's no time for that. Let me handle this. The eclipse is only a few minutes away. Look, you. Will you give your word of honor to cause no trouble?
5: I will not.
3: Listen. Just as soon as the eclipse starts, we're going to take you and put you in a closet with the door closed, and you will stay there. Then you won't see the darkness, and you won't see the stars. And that means the loss of your immortal soul, according to the cult. All right. Will you give your word of honor?
5: You have it. You will all be damned for your deeds of today.
4: Look! Look at Beta!
2: The eclipse has started. You can see the blackness against Beta. Get busy on those cameras. Check the exposures very carefully.
3: You're shaking, Mr. Fetterman.
1: Yes, I don't feel very well.
3: You're not losing your nerve.
1: No, I'm just not used to it.
3: You could probably make the hideout.
1: I have been assigned to cover a story. I intend to cover it.
3: Oh, professional honor?
1: Yes.
5: Yes. Alas, Ophanet Radrock. Alas, Ophanet.
1: What is that?
5: Bibla Ludlock.
3: The cultist. That's the Book of Revelations.
1: I don't understand it.
3: He is chanting some old cycle language. The Book of Revelations was originally written in it. There are probably 2 million people in Cerro City who are trying to join the cult. One gigantic revival.
1: How do the cultists manage to keep the Book of Revelations going from cycle to cycle if everyone goes mad? Who wrote the book?
3: There are some people who don't see the stars. The blind, those who drink themselves into a stupor, and children, to whom the world as a whole is too new and too strange for them to be frightened at stars and darkness. They would have memories, and that, combined with the confused, incoherent babbling of the mad, formed the basis for the Book of Revelations. Oh, the cult will be riding high down there in the city. I hope they make the most of it.
2: Dr. Sharon, I just heard from the hideout on the private line.
3: Oh, they're in trouble?
2: They are safe, but the city is a shambles. You have no idea.
3: Well, it'll get worse. What are you shaking about, Dr. Eitan? How do you feel?
2: You don't understand. The cultists are rousing the people to storm the observatory, promising them immediate entrance into grace, promising them salvation, promising them anything.
3: How long till the total eclipse?
2: An hour.
3: Well, it's a gamble. It will take time to get a mob out here. If the darkness comes first, we're all right. Oh, look at Beta. It's gotten half.
1: Half of it is black.
3: Yes, it's getting darker. An interesting phenomenon. Oh, my collar is suddenly tight. Are you having any difficulty in breathing?
1: No, why?
3: Difficulty in breathing is one of the first symptoms. We have experimented.
1: I'm cold. Seems to be getting colder.
3: Yes, so we'd better keep our minds on something else. One of the astronomers has a theory about the stars far away to see in the light. He developed a fantasy about a planet revolving around one sun. It's a mathematical possibility. Of course, there couldn't be any life. Part of the planet would always be dark and without light. Well, it's obvious. Without light, there can't be any life.
2: It's time for the artificial light. We can't read the instruments.
1: Artificial light?
3: One of the researchers at the university worked it out.
1: Why, it's beautiful. Yellow light. After 4 hours of red. It's beautiful. Light. Light.
0: The dome is quiet. The priest in his yellow robe sways slowly as his lips move in the ancient tongue. Over and over, he whispers the invocation to the stars. The technicians hunch over the instruments, and the sky gradually turns a horrible deep purple red, and the air grows denser. Dusk, like a palpable entity, enters the room, and the dancing circle of yellow light about the torches etches itself into ever sharper distinction against the ever-gathering grayness beyond. Outside, Beta is a mere smoldering splendor, taking a last look at the world. The western horizon, in the direction of the city, is lost in darkness, and along the highway to the observatory surges a menacing, shadowy mass.
2: Mob from the city, they're coming.
3: How long till total eclipse?
2: 15 minutes. They'll be here in 5.
3: We'll hold them off. Come on, Fetterman, downstairs.
1: But there's no light down there.
3: We have to block the door. Come on.
1: I can't breathe. I can't go down there.
3: Take a torch. We'll take light with us. Come on.

0: Eitan! 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
1: I'm here. Did you bar the door?
0: They won't get in.
1: All right now, everybody. 1 minute till totality. 1 minute. Just before totality, I'm changing the plate. That will leave one of you for each camera. You know all about times of exposure. Now remember, don't try to look for good shots. And if you feel yourself going, get away from the camera.
2: It's dark. It's getting dark.
3: Sharon. Sharon, where are you? I can't see you, Sharon.
0: I'm right here.
1: 30 seconds.
0: Look out, the priest.
3: I can't see him.
4: And the wicked shall perish in the souls of the true believers, shall be transported in glory to the stars.
5: You can see him against the torch.
1: Don't let him get to the telescope.
4: From the stars there reached down a heavenly flame, and where it touched the cities of the world, flame to utter destruction.
1: Grab him!
4: You shall not blaspheme! The world must be destroyed by the stars! It must be! Let me go!
3: I'll take care of him.
4: The stars! At the stars!
1: Five seconds to totality. Four, three, two, one.
6: The sky is black, and through it shine the stars. 30,000 minute suns shine down in a soul-searing splendor. It is more frightening in its awful indifference than the bitter wind that shivers across the horrible, cold, bleak world.
7: The stars. The stars. The stars.
4: Oh, no!
7: It's dark. Dark. Dark. The walls. The walls are coming in on me. They're coming in. Light. Light. Light.
8: Darkness. Forever.
4: Light.
8: And ever. And ever.
4: Light.
8: And the walls.
4: Light.
8: Are breaking in. We did
4: light.
8: Not know. We did not
4: light.
8: Know. We did not know.
6: On the horizon in the direction of the city, a crimson glow begins growing. A thousand fires strengthen in brightness that is not the glow of the sun. A million fires, as a world mad in the darkness screams in terror for the light. The night has come again.
9: 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Your narrator was Floyd Mack. Fred Collins speaking. X-1 was directed by Daniel Sutter, and is an NBC Radio Network production.

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0: Man. This is the fascinating story of Dantro, the Planet Man, troubleshooter for the League of Planets organization, the law enforcement body for peace and justice in the celestial world, whose headquarters and center of operations are situated on the capital of all the planets, Planaria Rex. From Mercury to Pluto, wherever danger threatens the universe, you will find Dantro, the Planet Man, fighting for fair play. In a moment, the Planet Man. You will remember that Slats and Dantro forced Gazza to save the life of Judge Augustus, as Marston was about to execute him as an example to the other planets. When they insisted that she act immediately against Marston, she became enraged and forced them to leave the laboratory. Dantro has convinced Rura that she must take him to the leader of the council, that he may report what has happened. Slats, left alone in their quarters, mumbles unhappily to himself.
1: Yeah, this is great. Wonder how long it's going to take, Dantro. I don't trust that Gazza further than I can see her. She's back in that lab with all those machines, and she can be up to anything. By the time Dantro convinces Haru, it may be too late. I know what I'm going to do. I'm going back there myself and see if I can see what's going on. Yeah, and I'm sure it's this way. Yeah, there's the gravity drop we took. Oh, gosh, I hate these things. But here goes. Hope I can remember the right floor. Yeah, this is the floor, all right. Let me see. It's to the left and then right. I better hurry here. Yeah, here's the door. If I can hear through this door. No, it must be soundproof. Probably locked, too. Well, now I'm glad I took time to gimmick that electronic circuit on the way out. It shouldn't be too hard to force this lock. Just shove this hunk of wire in here. Yeah, that does it. Now I'll just ease this door open a crack. Hey, who's she talking to? Yeah, I'll open it a little further. That other voice sounds familiar. I know who that is she's talking to. That's Marston. I'm going in there. Hey, she must be talking to him over the communicator. If I can get a little closer, I'll be able to hear what she's saying.
2: Well, I've been forced by my own council here to cooperate with the two from your solar system.
3: Are you sure that one of them is Planet Man?
2: That's what he calls himself.
3: I wondered what had happened to him. No one would tell me anything. The other one must be that Earthman Slats.
2: That is exactly who it is.
1: You're not fooling, lady. It's time I cut this conversation short. I'm going to switch that machine off whether she likes it or not. Gazza!
2: Who's there?
1: Not who you expected. It's me, Slats. Turn that machine off.
2: Stay where you are.
1: Look, I heard what was going on. You better turn that machine off, you double-crosser.
2: Don't you call me names.
1: Oh, I see you're not satisfied just talking to Marston. You brought his image here in the room. He's ugly, isn't he?
3: So, this is where you disappeared to.
1: Yeah. But the discovery will do you no good, fish face. I'm going to cut that machine. That'll be the end of you.
2: You will not touch that machine.
1: Oh, won't I?
2: What are you doing? Don't throw that. That's acid. Don't.
1: Here. Give me that thing. You're not to be trusted.
2: Let weapon. Go of that projector.
1: You better let go of it. I never hit a lady in my life, but I will if I have to.
2: Don't you dare.
1: Sorry, but here goes. That takes care of you. How to turn off that machine.
3: Stay where you are, Slats. Don't even turn around.
1: Are you kidding? I happen to know that a three-dimensional projection can't hit anybody. I walked right through one not so long ago.
3: You'd better not try walking through this one.
1: Don't try to fool me. You're bluffing.
3: Bluffing, am I? Turn around.
1: What are you trying to prove? I can see you. Listen, I've seen these things operate before. Sure, I can see you. You're just an image.
3: Image, am I?
1: Hey, what's going on? I was certain that a three-dimensional image was not made of solid matter.
3: You see, Slats, I am not a three-dimensional image.
1: What are you talking about? What else could it be?
3: If you had come in a little sooner, you might have realized that Gazza actually transferred me to this laboratory from Planaria Rex with the dimension warper.
1: You mean you're here in this room? That's actually you standing there talking?
3: Yes, actually Marston standing here talking, but not for long.
1: But you... I don't understand.
3: What is there to understand? Gazza found her interests more along the lines of Marston's than those of her own people. Just before you interrupted us, we were discussing an alliance. And in a moment we will continue that discussion.
4: An alliance between you two? What?
3: This is enough conversation. Take that water and revive Gaza.
4: Do your own dirty work, Marson. I wouldn't help her.
3: You're in no position to refuse, Slats.
4: That's what you think.
3: I will give you one more chance. Do as I say. Surely you do not think I am reluctant to destroy you.
4: You're probably going to do it anyway, so why should I make it easier for you?
3: If you do not do as I say, I will make it worse for you.
4: Yeah? How can you make it worse for me?
3: Have you ever seen a man burn to death slowly with a heat projector?
4: What are you talking about?
3: This is a heat projector in my hand. I can control the amount of heat in the beam. If you do not do as I say, I will roast you slowly with it.
4: You're a nice kid.
3: Never mind the compliments. Do as I say or you will suffer horribly. If you obey my orders, I will see that you get a quick, painless death.
4: Thanks, that's some choice.
3: You had better make it fast.
4: Okay. Is this the water over here?
5: Father, what are you doing?
4: Didn't think I could throw it this far, did you, huh? Yeah, now I've been waiting for this opportunity for a long time.
0: Slat seems to have gotten Marston off balance for the moment. Can he overcome this fiend? We'll be back in a moment, so level off. When we left Slats, he was in what appeared to be a fight to the death with Marston, who was transferred from Planaria Rex by Gaza, a would-be cohort of Marston. We find Slats and Marston in a fierce battle.
4: I've been waiting for this, and I've begun to think it'll never happen. I'll tear this whole place up, and you with it, Marston!
5: You regret this?
4: Oh, I will! Well, that should hold you long enough for me to get a hold of Dancho. It's a good thing I didn't wait for him.
2: Stay where you are.
4: Guys, I forgot about you.
2: Well, that is unfortunate for you, Earthman. But you'll not live long enough to regret it.
4: Look, I don't know what you're planning on pulling, but you'll never get away with
2: it. Your solicitude touches me. But save it for yourself.
4: What are you going to do with me? I'll be missed, and sooner or later they'll come here.
2: Well, let them come. They'll find nothing.
4: I'm pretty big to hide
2: you. You underestimate me again. They'll find nothing. There'll be nothing to find. I'm going to use the Dimension Warper to transfer you to the center of our sun. There won't be a trace of you.
4: Yeah, got it all figured out, huh? What are you going to do with Mr. Ugly here?
2: I don't mind telling you you're not going to have a chance to repeat it to anyone.
4: That's big of you.
2: As you probably heard, Marston and I were talking business.
4: Yes, I heard.
2: Well, I think we'll get along very well together.
4: You're two of a kind, all right.
2: Well, never mind the humor. I decided on this plan when I saw Haru convince the Council to help you and that planet man. Marston and Gaza rule the galaxy. I'm tired of taking orders from Haru. She and this whole planet are soft and spineless. Time they let someone rule who knows how to use power.
4: You sound just like Marston.
2: I've wasted enough time. Get over to the Dimension Warper.
4: Why should I make it easy for
2: you?
4: Get
2: over there. I'm not going to tell you again.
4: Listen, if I'm going to die, I might as well make you work. You'll have to drag me over to that machine.
2: Very well, you want it this way.
6: Do it, Gaza. You won't live another second.
4: Yes, so, Haru.
2: Haru, thank goodness you got here in time.
7: What happened here? Look at this laboratory. Who is that man?
4: Wait a minute. Let me do the talking. Now, this Gaza
8: let
4: here.
8: Her talk, Slats.
4: What? Let her talk? Are you kidding? If you listen to her, she...
8: Trust me, Slats.
4: I hope you know what you're doing.
2: Well, I'm glad you're showing some intelligence. I don't know how well you know this Earthman friend of yours, but he sneaked into the laboratory while I was out. And when I returned, I overheard him making a deal to betray us all with this monster.
4: That's enough, Gaza. What? That's ridiculous. She's the one who...
7: Be quiet. Let Gaza speak.
2: Thank you. It was fortunate I returned when I did. They had apparently almost finished. And this Slats was about to send Marston back to Planaria Rex.
4: But I'm...
8: Easy, Slats.
2: When I broke in on them, they attacked me. Fortunately, neither of them was armed. I succeeded in avoiding Slats long enough to overcome Marston with a lucky blow. I was not so fortunate with Slats, as you can see. Struck me several times before I managed to get him covered with my heat projector.
7: Why didn't you call for help?
2: There wasn't time. I was just about to when you two arrived.
8: Have you heard enough, Haru?
7: Quite enough, Planet Man.
2: Good. Now I think I'll do us all a service and eliminate the traitor before he can try any more of his foul tricks.
4: Thundering asteroids, what kind of nonsense is this? You couldn't believe her. You won't even listen to the truth.
8: Don't make a move, Gaza. Put that projector down. You see, Slats, we were listening outside for quite a while.
7: We know just what actually happened here. We heard everything. Do you understand what that means, Gaza?
8: Stop her! She's running toward the Dimension Warper! Stop, Gaza! Stop!
4: Haru, you killed her.
7: She deserved a much worse fate than that.
1: Well, I was really worried for a minute. Say, what do we do with Marston here? He's coming, too.
7: With your permission, we'll take care of Marston. We have our own way of dealing with these cases.
9: All right, but watch him.
7: Don't worry, we will. Guards, seize him. I'll give you detailed instructions later. Don't let him out of your sight.
9: Come on, Slats. We've got a lot to talk over.
1: You don't mind if I eat first.
0: It's just like Slats to be hungry at a time like this. What has Dancho accomplished with her role? We'll be back in a moment, but first, here is a message the Planet Man wants you to hear.

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0: The National Broadcasting Company delays the start of this program to bring you a special news bulletin. From the NBC newsroom in New York, United Nations troops have begun a breakthrough from their beachhead in South Korea, launching an attack from positions north of Daegu for a drive toward Seoul. The new offensive is timed with a big amphibious assault at Incheon, which is progressing on schedule. 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
2: Dimension

0: Tonight, a story of the future and a star of the future. The story, Hello Tomorrow, and the star, Miss Nancy Olsen, the talented young actress who is currently winning critical acclaim for her performance in one of the outstanding pictures of the year, Sunset Boulevard. Tonight, Miss Olsen becomes the first of a group of the stage and screen's most promising young stars of tomorrow to be invited to appear on the program of tomorrow, Dimension X. It was in the year 1991 that man disappeared from the face of the earth. The third atomic war had ended at last, leaving the land a mass of red radioactive dust, filling the air with gamma rays so deadly that life on the surface was no longer possible. There was only one way out. The few survivors went underground, burrowing their way deep into the earth like hunted moles, hiding from death in huge underground caverns. And it was there in the next 2,000 years that they built the new civilization, a civilization in which the genetic survival of the race came first, and every life and every law was shaped to serve that end. It is to this civilization, in the year of our Lord, 4,195 AD, that we take you now.
1: Yes?
2: I have a call from the Director of Emotional Stability for the Third Oblong for Professor Lois Burton at the Institute of Genetics.
1: This is Professor Burton.
2: One moment. Go ahead, sir. Lois? Listen, darling, good news.
1: What?
2: The genetic board has approved our application for marriage.
1: Oh, so soon?
2: The tests found our chromosomes perfect. We can marry any time we want. Our offspring should be genetically in the 19th percentile of perfection. What's the matter, dear?
1: Oh, nothing. I'm just sort of breathless.
2: You are happy about it, aren't you, darling?
1: Oh, of course, terribly happy.
2: I'm coming right over to the lab. I have a surprise.
1: Oh, not now, Walter.
2: What?
1: Well, I mean you'll have to give me some time.
2: Time? What's the trouble?
1: No trouble. It's that genetic survey I've been working on.
2: What about it?
1: Well, I've finally gotten permission to study an actual living case. A specimen of imperfect genetic transmission.
2: Really?
1: Yes, they're bringing him up from the condemned cages on the lower level.
2: You will be careful, darling.
1: The supervisor says there's nothing to be afraid of. The specimen they're bringing is, XJ-12. It's been studied before many times and is quite well trained.
2: Well, I don't like it.
1: Nonsense, darling. I've been waiting for this opportunity for years. Oh, there's my door signal. I'll have to hang up, darling. See you later. Yes?
3: Professor Lois Burton?
1: Yes?
3: I'm from the Phylogenic Institute. Lower level.
1: Oh, then you brought me specimen XJ-12.
3: May I come in?
1: By all means. Oh, how...
3: Horrible? It all depends on your viewpoint. I happen to have a twisted leg. My parents were genetically unsound.
1: Then you...
3: Yes. I am specimen XJ-12.
1: I see.
3: I hope you aren't shocked.
1: No stable person permits feelings to enter into his work. I will admit to surprise. I was expecting something a little more, abnormal.
3: Sorry, I try to be as abnormal as possible. If I am, the Phylogenic Institute allows me out of the genetic cages every so often, so I can breathe the pure air of the upper levels and mingle with the genetically perfect.
1: You seem quite well.

0: educated?
1: I spent the first years of my life here in the upper levels.
0: How is that possible? They segregate imperfects.
1: As a small child, my mother concealed me from the director of selective heredity. I was brought up in secret. My mother actually, dreadful word, loved me.
0: I see. That would explain your obviously low threshold of emotional control.
1: If you choose to call it that. At first, you seemed to be struggling to repress a few feelings yourself.
0: We will confine ourselves to the impersonal aspects of our work.
1: As you please.
0: I shall require you as a demonstration for a lecture I'm delivering to one of my classes tomorrow.
1: At your service, Professor.
0: Sit here, please. Grip these electrodes tightly. I'm going to calibrate your electrochemical tension.
1: I'm quite familiar with the procedure. Oh! I realize that as an imperfect, I'm expendable. But I should hate to be electrocuted.
0: The charge is not lethal. Plus 15 surface tension.
1: You know, you have beautiful hair.
0: Plus 12 at a depth of 4 centimeters.
1: Lovely blue eyes. Crystal clear.
0: Plus 10 at 7 centimeters.
1: Pretty. A perfect woman. Lovely, expressive hands. And a heart of stone. Like all the rest of you perfect survival types.
0: Try not to jump so when the current strikes.
1: No feelings. Under control. Passed by the director of emotional stability.
0: Shut up!
1: Maybe I was wrong. Maybe you have feelings.
2: That will be quite enough. I seem to sense an air of emotional tension.
0: Nothing, dear. This is a specimen XJ-12.
2: Oh, I see. An inferior type.
0: Quite.
2: You, specimen. Can you understand me?
1: Yes.
2: Yes what? Tell this dolt who I am, Lois.
0: This is a director of emotional stability for the third oblong. He also happens to be my selected genetic partner. You will address him as sir.
1: Yes, sir.
2: This creature seems quite impertinent.
0: He's only a specimen, darling.
2: I suppose. We'll use him and ship him back to the cages at the Institute. He's probably radioactive. You, specimen.
1: Mr. Director.
2: You will confine your speech to answering only those questions addressed to you. Understand?
1: Yes, sir. Perfectly.

0: Attention. The next demonstration will be conducted by Professor Lois Burton of the Institute of Genetics. Her topic, the probability of radioactive damage in the chromosome heredity of imperfect non-survival types. Professor Burton.
1: We are very fortunate today in having obtained a specimen of an imperfect genetic type through the good graces of the Phylogenic Institute. Moreover, this specimen has been trained to tell in his own words about the factors in his upbringing. Specimen XJ12.
2: Thank you. My mother was a psychotechnician in the Fifth Oblong. My father was a historian specializing in the records of pre-atomic surface culture. In the earthquake of 2170, apparently some hard radiation filtered down through the tunnels and penetrated the Fifth Oblong. The effect on my hereditary factors is quite apparent in this twisted leg. I appreciate that you do not laugh. Most audiences seem compelled to laugh. Perhaps you are different. If so, perhaps you can be made to understand somehow what it means to be labeled an imperfect. Perhaps in some way I can penetrate the insulation with which the psychotechnicians, the drugs, and the glandular experts have surrounded your emotions.
3: Wait. As director of emotional stability for this Oblong, I order you to confine yourself to the subject.
2: My father taught me in the last days before he was executed that every human personality is born with certain inalienable natural rights. The right of free expression. The right to have feelings. And the right to mature. And above all, the right to be different from every other living organism, because every organism is different. I submit to you, distinguished students, that the attempt by this society to abridge these rights is a violation of nature. I say that the imperfects, the mutants, those who are different, have as much right to exist and be free as you. I say break open the cages. Free my people.
3: Stop him.
2: Give us back the right to be individuals.
3: Stop him.
2: I say...
4: Professor Burton, take this specimen back to your laboratory and confine him.
1: Yes, Mr. Director.
4: You, specimen, go quietly, I warn you.
2: I have nothing but contempt for your warnings.
4: I'll have you destroyed for this.
1: The specimen is unstable. He doesn't know what he's saying.
4: Then get him out of here, quickly. He's an affront to our genetic type.
1: Hold still while I bandage your head. He'll be all right.
2: I suppose you detest me for getting you into trouble.
1: Don't squirm.
2: Not that I blame you.
1: I don't detest you.
2: Oh.
1: In fact, I thought you quite magnificent.
2: You what?
1: As you spoke, something began to stir in me.
2: You don't hate me?
1: I've never felt so strange.
2: Tell me what you feel. If I moved you, then I must have moved the others, some of them at least.
1: I don't know quite how to explain it. A strange sympathy.
2: Compassion.
1: For some reason, I took pride in what you were doing, seeing you stand up against them. Why do you look at me like that?
2: Because I can't help it.
1: I wish you wouldn't. You're only an imperfect, you know. You have no rights. Please, XJ12.
2: My name is Oren.
1: Please.
2: Say it. Oren.
1: Oren?
2: Again.
1: Oren.
2: Lois.
1: Oren.
2: Lois, Lois, Lois.
1: What is it? Why do I feel this way?
2: In the cages, they call it love.
1: Love? We have no such concept in the upper level.
2: You've destroyed it.
1: Would it be correct to say, I feel love for you?
2: It would be correct.
1: I feel love for you.
2: Darling, darling. Lois. What about Walter? You're going to marry him?
1: No.
2: You're genetically suited to each other.
1: I don't care. I won't marry him. There must be some other way.
2: But...
1: Walter!
4: Very touching. Very tender.
1: Walter, how could you spy?
4: In my capacity as Director of Emotional Stability, it is my duty to spy. Specimen XJ-12 will be disposed of quite systematically by the state. For the good of the state. For the good of the genetic code. And in the name of emotional stability.

0: Come in, Lois. I wondered how long it would be before you came to my office.
1: Walter, I have to talk to you.
0: Go right ahead.
1: Walter, you mustn't destroy him. Send him back to the cages, but don't kill him.
0: You speak of destroying an inferior creature as if it were something unethical.
1: Walter, please, for my sake.
0: Lois, I understand that you've entered a plea for postponement of our marriage at the Records Bureau.
1: Yes, I was too upset to go through with it.
0: It came as a great disappointment to me. If you were married to me, you would be safe from influences such as this XJ-12. In which case, I might even be persuaded to send him back to the cages, instead of having him destroyed. You see?
1: Yes. I see.
0: Think it over. Well, my dear?
1: When can we be married?
0: Soon. Tomorrow, if you like.
1: The sooner the better.
0: Lois. Lois, you make me very...
1: What about XJ-12?
0: Oh, I see. A bargain is a bargain. Let me talk to the custodian, please. Hello. This is the Director of Emotional Stability for the Third Oblong. I would like you to cancel the execution of specimen XJ-12. Yes. Yes, that's right. Turn him over to the security guard. He's to be remanded permanently to the genetic cages.
1: Let me talk to him, Walter.
0: My dear, I don't think...
1: Please,
0: that...
1: I want to be sure he's all right.
0: Very well. Hello. Connect a circuit in the cell block. I want to talk to XJ-12. Very well, my dear.
1: Hello? Oren? Yes. No, I'm all right. How are you? Fine. Oren, I've been talking to Walter. He's going to send you back to the cages. Yes. Yes. No. No, I'm going to marry him. Because I want to. I'm not lying to you. I'm very happy. Yes. Yes, I've got to hang up now. Goodbye. Goodbye.
0: And now, Lois?
1: Walter, please, I've got to get back to the lab.
0: Of course. I'll pick you up in, say, an hour, and we'll make plans for the wedding. All right?
1: Yes. Yes, of course. Goodbye, Walter.

Hello. This is the director of emotional stability again. I want you to cancel that last order. Proceed with the execution, but under conditions of absolute secrecy. No. Don't use the lethal chamber. Take him to the tunnels on the upper level. That's correct. Fine.

0: This way.
1: Where are you taking me?
0: You're being returned to the Philogenic Institute. Orders from the Director of Emotional Stability. Into the elevator.
1: Very well. Why are we going toward the surface? The cages are on the lower levels.
0: Radiation check.
1: They've never done that before.
0: New procedure. All right. Walk.
2: Hawk. State your business.
0: I'm the custodian for the third oblong. This imperfect is my prisoner.
2: You can't go beyond this checkpoint. There's radioactivity in the tunnels.
0: This is a special mission, if you know what I mean.
2: Oh, I see. Well, just a moment, I'll open the airlock. Go ahead. You'll find two radiation suits in the chamber.
0: We will need only one.
1: So this is how they get rid of imperfects.
0: March inside. All right. Turn around.
1: Suppose I refuse.
0: It'll be less painful if you cooperate.
1: Before you dispose of me, could I give you a message for a friend?
0: That depends. What is the message?
3: This! Security! Help! Security!
4: What is it? What happened?
3: The prisoner, he struck me. Before I could recover, he escaped into the tunnels.
4: Well, he won't last long. If the radiation doesn't get him, he'll starve to death.
3: Can you go after him?
4: I could send a robot, but it isn't worth the trouble. There's no way back from the tunnels except through here. Only other direction he can go is toward the surface. The closer he gets, the hotter the radiation. No, I think you can consider your prisoner dead.

0: More wine, my dear?
1: No, thank you, Walter.
0: You look very beautiful, my dear. Very beautiful.
1: Thank you.
0: These hydroponic fruits are delicious, aren't they? The wedding will just be a small affair. I've arranged for a few friends. The director of endocrine control, the chief of the security guards, one or two assistants to high council members.
1: Walter, did...
0: Yes?
1: Was he returned to the cages?
0: Now, why must you spoil this lovely dinner by bringing that up?
1: Was he, Walter?
0: Well...
1: Was he?
0: Well, as a matter of fact, there was a little difficulty.
1: Difficulty?
0: Yes, you see, he escaped.
1: Escaped?
0: He struck a guard and ran off into the tunnels.
1: The tunnels? But that's death.
0: He's free to return any time he chooses.
1: When did it happen?
0: Just a few hours ago, as a matter of fact.
1: Walter...
0: Now, don't become upset again, darling.
1: You planned it, didn't you, Walter?
0: Stability, darling. Stability.
1: Stability. Stability. Is that all I'm to hear from you for the rest of my life?
0: Darling.
1: Here's what I think of stability.
0: Were we not to be married, I'd be compelled to turn you over to the endocrine surgeons for doing that.
1: Well, you can go right ahead, because we aren't going to be married.

0: Checkpoint.
1: This is the Director of Emotional Security.
0: Yes, sir.
1: If Professor Burton tries to pass the checkpoint, I want her taken into custody.
0: Well, Professor Burton just passed, sir. She said
1: you
0: that...
1: You idiot.
0: But she said
1: I don't
0: that
1: care what she said. Stop her. Send robots after her. Get her back. I'll have you destroyed as incompetent if you fail.
0: Yes, sir. At once, sir. Robot Control, checkpoint to Robot Control. Order out all televocal robots into the tunnels. Have them bring back any humans. This is a first priority order.

0: it's Lois!
1: This way! Behind the rocks! Over here!
0: Oh, darling, darling.
2: Lois, Lois, why did you come here? It's suicide.
0: I had to. Darling, are you all right?
2: So far.
0: You've got to turn back. Give yourself up.
2: They'll kill me.
0: You can't stay here. The radiation is +4 at this point. It gets worse as you approach the surface.
2: Go back, darling.
0: What will you do?
2: I'm going ahead.
0: But you can't.
2: I can. I'm going to the surface.
0: Not even the robots can survive it.
2: At least I'll be the first human in 1,100 years to see what the surface of the Earth looks like.
0: Come back with me.
2: No, darling.
0: Then I'm going with you.
2: Lois.
0: Don't try to stop me, darling. There's nothing to go back to now. Nothing but Walter and emotional stability.
2: Lois, you... You really want to come with me?
0: Yes.
2: You know what it means.
0: I don't care.
2: Oh, darling, I can't let you go.
0: Orin, I love you. See, I know how to say it now.
2: Say it again.
0: Orin, I love you.
2: Lois. Lois, what's that?
0: Sounds... Oh, Orin, it's the robot control. It's looking for us.
2: Come on. We've got to hurry. This way. Hurry.

0: Oh, and wait.
1: It can't be much further, darling.
0: The road, but it's gaining.
1: Here, let me help you.
0: I can't, I just can't.
1: All right, darling. We'll stop here. We may as well wait for it.
0: Oh, Oren, it's coming. I can see it's light now.
1: Darling, listen. It stopped.
0: The lights are swinging around. Oren, it sees us.
1: Come on, darling. One last effort. Come on, run. Look. Look ahead. You can see the lights reflecting from something.
0: It looks like a door.
1: It is. No, it's a heavy lead door.
0: There's a lever. Hurry.
1: Come on through. Lois, there must be some way to close it. Here.
0: Let me help you.
1: It won't get through that. It's solid lead.
0: Oren, where are we?
1: I don't know.
0: Look. Up there. A huge round light.
1: Lois.
0: Yes, Oren?
1: That's Luna. The moon. We're on the surface.
0: How red everything looks. How it glows.
1: It's the radioactivity.
0: Quiet. Peaceful. Deadly.
1: Oh, darling. Sit here and rest a while.
0: Put your arm around me. Oren, I'm afraid. Oren, we're going to die.
1: Don't think about it. Just think about us alone. The first humans to stand on the surface of Earth in 2,000 years. Lois, that door must have been placed there by the last handful of survivors who went underground after the atomic wars. Those are the lights. The small ones. They must be stars.
0: Oren, I'm so tired.
1: Go to sleep, darling. Put your head on my shoulder and sleep.
0: Hold me, Oren. Hold me very close.

0: Oren. Oren, wake up.
1: What is it?
0: Look, it's light.
1: What?
0: The whole universe is light. Oh, Oren, how beautiful. Look.
1: By all the laws of nature, we should be dead. Lois, no life could survive this.
0: By all the laws of nature. Oren.
1: What is it?
0: We're not dead. This is Earth and we're alive. We're not going to die.
1: But the radiation. It's present. You can see its effect.
0: Oren, did you ever hear of adaptation?
1: What?
0: There is a natural law of adaptation by which an organism will try to adjust itself to its environment by changing. It's called a geotropism.
1: I don't see what that has to do with...
0: All these generations, we've been bombarded by radiation filtering down through the Earth. Each successive generation must have inherited some degree of immunity to the effects of radiation.
1: And you think that...
0: Oren, it can't hurt us. Don't you see? We're immune. We're probably the first generation to inherit sufficient immunity.
1: But if that's true, then we can transmit that immunity. We can pass it along to our children.
0: Come on, darling. We'll have to find food and water.
1: The practical wife. Oh, wait a minute, darling.
0: What are you doing with that rock?
1: I want to scratch something on the outside of this lead door.
0: Lois and Oren.
1: 41-95 A.D.
0: Hello, tomorrow.

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1: Tonight, Dimension X has transcribed Hello Tomorrow, written by George Lefferts. Appearing with Nancy Olson were Santos Ortega as Walter and Donald Buca as Orin. Your narrator was Norman Rose. Music by Albert Berman, engineer Bill Chambers. 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

0: Murder at Midnight.
1: Good evening.
2: What? Who are you?
1: I beg your pardon?
2: I said, who are you? What are you doing here?
1: My name is Gabriel. I am butler to the Holloways.
3: Gabriel? But you can't be. Well, you're dead.

Midnight, the witching hour when the night is darkest, our fears the strongest, and our strength at its lowest ebb. Midnight, when the graves gape open and death strikes. How? You'll learn the answer in just a minute in The House That Time Forgot.

0: And now, Murder at Midnight. Tales of mystery and terror by radio's masters of the macabre. Our story by Sigmund Miller is The House That Time Forgot. Early evening on a desolate part of the Virginia coast. Along a road near the beach comes a car with two people in it.
1: I guess we've done enough looking for today, Eva.
2: Oh, it's really beautiful country around here, dear. Wild and lovely.
1: Mm-hmm.
2: Darling, if we can't find a house, perhaps we should buy some land and build.
1: Well, we'd better start back to town. It's getting dark, and I think we're in for a storm.
2: Oh, look, Fred.
1: Hmm?
2: Look at that house we're coming to.
1: Huh.
2: Oh, now, isn't it a beauty?
1: Oh, yeah. Mm-hmm. Nobody that owns that one would want to sell it.
2: Drive slowly, dear. I'd like to take a good look at it.
1: All right.
2: There's a for sale sign.
1: Yeah?
2: This house for sale. See Mr. Cecil Smith, Westfield, Virginia.
1: Oh, that's interesting.
2: Well, let's drive in, dear, into the grounds.
1: We can come back tomorrow, Evie. It's really starting to blow up.
2: But it'll only take a minute. I've just got to have a close look.
1: All right, but we're going to get caught in the rain. I'll back in to save time. Well, watch the fenders on that side.
2: All right, dear. I'll watch. Come ahead.
1: Am I clear?
2: Okay, you're all right. Fine. Ah, there's a light in one of the gable windows.
1: Well, I guess somebody's home.
2: It's beautiful, Fred. Simply magnificent.
1: Yeah, the grounds look a little neglected, though.
2: Grounds? Who cares about that? Go ahead and knock.
1: Okay. I wish they'd hurry. We're going to get caught in a storm.
2: Oh, don't worry about it. They don't seem to answer, do they? Try knocking again.
1: Hmm. That's odd. Must be somebody home. We saw a light in the window.
2: Well, maybe they can't hear us. Let's try calling them.
1: Oh. Hello there. Hello?
2: That's very strange.
1: Yeah.
2: What?
1: I hear something. Listen.
2: It's a clock striking.
1: Now, let's try the door. It's not locked. What do you think?
2: Let's go in. It's a big place, but lovely.
1: Wait a minute, dear. Anybody home?
2: Well, if there is, they can't hear us or don't want to.
1: Come on, dear. We'll come back tomorrow.
2: Place needs fixing up, but it's worth fixing. Shall we take it?
1: Well, I don't know, Eva. We'll talk to the agent in Westfield, and then... Well, we'll see.
3: So you're interested in buying the Holloway house?
1: Yes, Mr. Smith.
2: It's just the kind of house we've been looking for.
3: It's a fine place, all right. Even got a private inlet to moor a large-sized boat. It's got everything except...
1: Except what, sir?
3: Well, it's only fair that I tell you all its... defects.
2: What defects, Mr. Smith?
3: You see, Mrs. Jordan, it's kind of hard to put your finger on it. There's something very queer about the house.
1: Huh? Oh. You mean it's haunted?
3: Well, I don't know exactly, Mr. Jordan. No one has seen a ghost there yet.
2: Well, we don't mind ghosts, do we, Fred?
1: No, we don't believe in them,
3: well,
1: Mr. Smith.
3: I didn't say it was haunted, but, well, people say that the house is alive, that it has a life and a will of its own.
1: A life? Well, I don't know what you mean.
3: Well, I've had four caretakers in the Holloway house since I took possession of it, and none of them stayed more than a few days.
2: Well, why did they quit?
3: I don't know. They didn't see any ghosts or apparitions, but they all felt the same way, that the house was alive. Every one of them.
2: Oh, well, there must have been something that scared them away.
3: Well... I'd better tell you the whole story.
1: Yes, we'd like to hear it.
2: Please do.
3: Now, the house originally belonged to Richard Holloway.
1: Hmm?
3: 7 years ago, in 1939, Richard and his wife, Diana, went on a short cruise in their yacht, the Viking Second.
1: Oh, that's an interesting name, isn't it?
3: They never came back.
2: Oh?
3: They had two friends visiting them who refused to go with them. The strangest part about it is that these friends warned them that they'd never return alive from the cruise. The Holloways left it.
1: Oh, well, how did they know, these friends, that the Holloways wouldn't come back?
3: I don't know. Nobody knows.
2: Well, did you talk to these friends?
3: No, I never saw them. I only know about it through John Gabriel. He was the Holloways' butler.
1: Oh.
3: Been dead for 2 years now. As a matter of fact, even Gabriel didn't know these friends. He'd never seen them before. It's a mystery that I've thought about for years. I'm afraid it's going to be a mystery forever.
2: Very interesting, but we'd still like to buy the house.
1: Mr. Smith, there was a light shining in one of the windows when we were there yesterday. We also heard a clock chiming.
3: That's funny. No one's been inside that house in over a year.
1: Oh? Eva, perhaps we ought to think this over.
2: Oh, nonsense, darling. You're not going to let some old wives' tale bother you, are you?
1: No. But how could a clock still be going if no one's been in that house for a year?
3: Well, there's a life buoy not far from the house. You might have mistaken it for the clock.
2: Now, you see, everything has a logical explanation.
1: Yeah, what about the light in the window?
2: Well, it was probably a reflection from the sun or something. We'd like to take the house, Mr. Smith.
3: Well, if you wanted, I'd be glad to sell it to you. I just thought it fair to tell you all about it, so if anything happens, you can't blame me.
2: Here we are, darling. Our house.
1: I hope we'll like it.
2: Oh, of course we will. Let's go in.
1: Mm-hmm.
2: Do you have the key, dear?
1: Yes, but we don't need it. The door was open, remember?
2: Oh, yes, that's right.
1: Hey.
2: It's locked again.
1: Oh, Mr. Smith must have locked it. Here we go, dear.
2: Well, look.
1: Hmm?
2: Darling, everything clean. Dusted. Why, it's spotless. Oh, now, Mr. Smith really is a dear.
1: Hey, it looks lived in, doesn't it?
2: I told you we'd like it.
1: I suppose. You also put flowers around.
2: It does smell of flowers, roses. But let's look around. Bright-looking kitchen, isn't it, Fred?
1: Yeah.
2: And this wonderful big refrigerator.
1: And it's full of food.
2: No.
1: Fresh food.
2: Oh, that Mr. Smith, why, he thought of everything. Oh, the bedroom is even bigger than I thought.
1: Look at the beds.
2: What?
1: Someone has slept in them.
2: That man Mr. Smith sent to clean the house must have slept in it.
1: Yes, and he apparently slept in both beds.
2: This library. Darling, look at that paneling.
1: Yeah, it's a very lovely room. Everything is charming. But...
2: But what?
1: Look at the fireplace.
2: Well, what's wrong with the fireplace? There's just some half-burnt logs in it.
1: Yes, just some half-burnt logs. Still smoldering.
2: Well, it was the cleaning man.
1: I don't think there was a cleaning man.
2: Now, don't be absurd, Fred.
1: The clock we heard the first time we were here. Eva, I just can't shake off the feeling that someone is still living here.
2: You're being ridiculous.
1: Well, maybe I am, but I feel like an intruder.
2: Oh, darling, it's that story Mr. Smith told us about the Holloways and their mysterious friends. It's got you all keyed up.
1: Yeah, well, I'm going to call Mr. Smith and find out about that cleaning man you think he sent here. Operator. Oh, operator, give me Westfield 403.
2: You're really being a fusspot, Fred.
1: Yeah, we'll see. Hello, Mr. Smith?
4: Yes?
1: This is Fred Jordan.
4: Oh, hello, Mr. Jordan. How's everything up at Holloway?
1: Oh, everything seems fine. Thanks for having the house cleaned up.
4: Cleaned up? I don't understand you.
1: Didn't you send a cleaning man to straighten up the house?
4: No, Mr. Jordan. The house was sold as is. I never sent anyone over.
1: Might interest you to know we found the house in a spotless condition, cleaned and ready for occupancy.
4: Oh.
1: Thank you, Mr. Smith. I'll be in touch with you later.
2: Darling, I'm glad we came out.
1: Yeah, we'd better go back to the house.
2: Oh, now, please, don't be upset. There must be some logical explanation. Maybe somebody took advantage of a boarded-up house and was living in it rent-free.
1: I'd like to correct you, dear. Someone is still living in it besides ourselves.
2: Sometimes, Fred, you get very ridiculous.
1: Maybe. Let's go back inside. Look.
2: What?
1: There's a fire burning in the fireplace.
2: Well, now, what's wrong with that?
1: I haven't touched this fireplace since we got here.
2: You didn't?
1: Look. The table is set for tea. Did you do this?
2: No, I didn't.
1: Ooh, the teapot is hot.
2: Somebody must be here, hiding.
1: If they are, I'll find them. Come on.
2: I don't understand it. I just...
1: Cellar to attic and there's no one here.
2: But it's incredible.
1: Someone is living here and we can't see them.
2: It doesn't make sense.
1: There's somebody here right now. Right in this room. It sounds crazy, but I know it.
2: Fred.
1: What?
2: The clock.
1: What about it?
2: It just struck midnight, and it's only 10 o'clock.
5: A house that is deserted, except for invisible tenants, and a clock that is running backwards. Has it just struck 12 for...
0: Murder!

0: And now, back to Murder at Midnight and The House That Time Forgot.
1: Fred?
2: Fred,
1: wake up.
2: Huh?
1: Get up.
2: Huh? What? What is it, dear? What's the matter?
1: Look out there, out the window.
2: Why?
1: Get up and take a look.
2: At what? That boat out there in the inlet? It must have put in while we were sleepy.
1: Can't you read the name, dear?
2: Huh?
1: It's the Viking Second.
2: The Viking Second?
1: Yes.
2: Wasn't that the Holloway's yacht? The one that never came back?
1: That's what Mr. Smith said.
2: Either Mr. Smith is a fantastic liar or something very fantastic is happening to us.
1: Perhaps the Holloways have finally come back.
2: After 7 years?
1: It doesn't make sense, none of it.
2: Yeah, that's putting it mildly.
1: Darling, we ought to take a close look at the boat.
2: You don't sound very enthusiastic about it, but yes, I suppose we ought to. Whoever's on it might be able to tell us something.
1: Is down. Somebody must have come off the boat.
2: Well, they couldn't have, dear. At least they didn't come up to the house.
1: Well, let's go up and see.
2: All right.
1: Well, there's no one on deck.
2: Anyone here? No answer. Maybe they're down below.
1: They must be.
2: I'd rather not go down there.
1: Well, we've got to find out. Let's both go down together.
2: All right, you keep right behind me.
1: Oh, don't worry, dear. I will.
2: Here's the stateroom.
1: Oh, there's nobody here either.
3: Anybody here?
1: No one. At least...
2: Yeah, but the beds are still warm. Somebody just left the stateroom a little while ago.
1: It seems so.
2: Let's get out of here, Eva. I've got a peculiar feeling down my spine.
1: It is chilly. We'd better go back to the house.
2: Lights are on in the living room. Did you put them on?
1: Just one of the lamps, a floor lamp.
2: Well, all the ceiling lights are lit.
1: Yes, I can see that, dear. Let's go in.
2: Yes. Yeah. The door's locked. We didn't even close it when we went out.
1: No. I remember. We left it open.
4: Good evening.
2: Who are you?
4: I beg your pardon.
2: I said, who are you?
4: I'm John Gabriel, butler to the Holloways.
1: Gabriel?
4: Huh? That's right, ma'am. Whom do you wish to see?
2: Well, we don't want to see anyone. We live here.
4: I'm afraid you're mistaken, sir. The Holloways live here, have been living here for years.
2: But this is our house. We bought it.
1: And the Holloways are dead.
4: Dead?
1: Yes.
4: I'm afraid someone has misinformed you.
2: Well, listen... This is like a nightmare. Look here, Gabriel, or whoever you really are. We bought this house from Cecil Smith, a real estate agent in Westfield. He's not the kind of a man who plays practical jokes.
4: No, he's not. He's a very sober man indeed.
1: He told us you were dead, too.
4: As you can see, madam, I'm very much alive.
2: Oh, this is crazy. We'd better talk to the people who call themselves the Holloways.
4: Perhaps you should. They'll be in any minute. Please come in, won't you?
5: Will you excuse me if I close the windows? We're going to have a storm.
1: Perfectly all right.
5: Would you care for some tea?
2: Look here, Gabriel. We've been waiting an hour for Mr. Holloway and his wife. They haven't shown up, and I don't think they will. Now, just what is your game?
5: Would you care for some tea, Mrs. Jordan?
1: No, thank you.
2: Did you hear what I said?
5: Yes, sir, I did. As soon as Mr. and Mrs. Holloway arrive, I'm sure you'll be convinced of your error. They should be here any minute since they plan to leave tonight on a cruise.
2: Oh, this is mad. Fantastic.
5: They've come.
6: Just missed the storm, Gabriel. Oh, hello. I don't believe I know you.
5: This is Mr. and Mrs. Jordan. Mr. and Mrs. Holloway.
7: Oh, I'm glad to meet you, Mrs. Jordan. Mr. Jordan.
2: Well, thank you. Are you Richard Holloway?
6: Yes.
2: I can't believe it.
5: It's all terribly confusing, Mr. Holloway. These people claim that this is their house.
6: What?
5: That they bought it from Cecil Smith. They also claim that you, Mrs. Holloway, and myself are dead.
6: Somebody's playing some kind of a joke on them.
7: Well, I'd say it was a very unpleasant joke, Dick. We've been living here for years and years, Mr. and Mrs. Jordan.
6: Oh, before I forget, Gabriel, get our suitcases aboard the yacht, will you? We'll be leaving in a few minutes.
4: Yes, sir, right away.
7: Fred, do you suppose that maybe we're dreaming this?
8: Well, if we are, we're dreaming it together.
6: I'm sorry, I don't know how this happened to you. Perhaps you'd better stay here for the night. There's plenty of room.
7: And we're delighted to have you.
8: Would you mind if I called, Mr. Smith?
6: Oh, please do. The phone's right there on the table.
8: I know, thanks. Operator, let me have Westfield 403. Never. Hello, Mr. Smith?
9: That's right.
8: This is Mr. Jordan.
9: Who?
8: Fred Jordan. Remember, you sold me the Holloway house?
9: The Holloway house?
8: Yes.
9: You must be mistaken. I never sold it. That property's not for sale.
8: What are you talking about?
9: Who is this?
8: Listen, Mr. Smith, you know very well who I am. You won't get away with this. I'll have you brought into court now.
9: I never heard of you in my life. You must be crazy. Goodbye.
8: Hello. Hello. He hung up.
7: What did he say?
8: He said he never sold the house and he'd never even heard of me.
6: You must have been taken in by someone who posed as Mr. Smith.
7: That's really a shame. You have to be very careful these days.
6: We'd be glad to have you stay here till you find other quarters.
8: Well, I...
6: As a matter of fact, you can stay for a few days until we get back. We're taking a trip on our boat.
7: Perhaps you'll be able to get it all straightened out in the morning.
10: I just don't understand it. The Mr. Smith we had dealings with wasn't a crook. I know he wasn't.
8: Well, that was my feeling, too, but I...
10: You're not going out to sea in this kind of weather.
6: Oh, we don't mind a little rain.
7: My husband's a very good sailor, Mrs. Jordan. He can handle the Viking Second in any kind of weather.
10: Well, it sounds like a gale coming up.
6: No, we like them. Exciting.
8: Well, it's dangerous to set out in this weather. Very dangerous.
6: Oh, now, don't worry about us. We don't drown easily. Oh,
7: darling, we'd better get started.
6: Oh, yes. I'm all set.
7: Are the suitcases aboard?
6: Yes, Gabriel took them.
8: Something's wrong with your grandfather clock. It only struck 8 times.
6: Yes, it's correct. Now, my watch says 8 o'clock, too.
8: Well, how can that be? It's after midnight.
6: You really are mixed up, Mr. Jordan. It's only 8 o'clock.
10: Well, my watch says 1:30.
8: Well, so does mine.
7: I'm afraid ours is right, Mrs. Jordan. It's very old, but very accurate.
6: Of course, there's a legend about it. The story is that it will sometimes go backwards in time.
8: Has that ever happened?
6: No. No, it's only a story. It's never gone anything but forward, like any other clock. But it's a nice story, isn't it?
10: Yes, delightful.
8: Might even be true.
10: Mrs. Holloway.
7: Yes?
10: What is today's date?
7: What? I believe it's September 10th.
10: What year?
7: 1939, of course.
8: 1939?
10: Yes, of course, Fred. Mrs. Holloway, I'd like to ask you and Mr. Holloway something.
6: Yes?
10: Please don't go out on this trip you're planning.
6: Why not?
10: Because if you do, I don't think you'll ever come back.
7: What a terrible thing to say.
10: Please, Mrs. Holloway, please.
6: I don't know what's wrong with you two. You came in here with a strange story about owning my house, and now you tell us we're never going to come back.
8: She's right. You won't come back.
6: You'll pardon me for saying so, Mr. Jordan, but I think you're both crazy.
10: I don't care what you think, but please don't go.
7: Why, Mrs. Jordan?
10: I have a hunch about it.
6: We don't believe in hunches.
8: Well, it's more than a hunch, Mr. Holloway. I know you're not coming
6: back. If you'll excuse us, I think we'd better get started. Come along, darling.
7: I'm ready.
4: I've put everything on board. Is there anything else, sir?
6: Yes. Just take care of our guests. See that they're comfortable. Goodbye, Gabriel.
4: Goodbye. A pleasant voyage.
7: Make yourself at home, and we'll be back, despite your hunches.
10: Oh, you must go, please.
8: Well, they've gone.
4: If you wish, you can occupy the master bedroom. I'll go up and make it ready for you. Was there anything else you wished, Mr. Jordan, ma'am?
8: No, Gabriel. Just go to bed. We'll sit here for a while.
4: It's rather late, sir. Nearly midnight.
10: By your clock, Gabriel, but it seems to have stopped.
4: So it has. It needs rewinding.
8: It's going now.
10: Yes. Seems to be ticking rather fast.
4: Something's wrong. It never did that before.
10: Fred!
8: Something's happening.

0: Switch them on, Fred.
1: As soon as I find the switch.
0: What happened?
1: I don't know. Maybe the storm, lightning.
0: Where's Gabriel?
1: Oh, Gabriel. Gabriel.
0: Never mind, dear. Can't you find the switch?
1: Here it is. Oh.
0: Fred!
1: All that dust. Like the first time we saw the house.
0: It is as if no one had been here for years. Where's Gabriel?
1: There is no Gabriel. We're back in 1946. And that means he's dead.
0: You mean the clock did go backwards?
1: Something else. You understand too now, don't you? We were the friends that Mr. Smith told us about. The mysterious friends that urged the Holloways not to go on that trip.
0: Yes. Fred.
1: What?
0: The clock has stopped.
1: Well, it needs rewinding.
0: No, don't touch it. We won't wind that clock again, ever.
2: A house without tenants, except for the dead, and the clock that runs backward in time. If it was your clock, would you wind it? Or are you afraid it would keep you up nights while you waited for it to strike 12 for...
3: Murder!

0: remember to be with us again when death comes out of the past, out of time gone by, and the clocks strike 12 for...
1: Murder! At midnight!
2: The Jordans, husband and wife, were played by Vinton Hayworth and Elsie Hitz. 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

0: This is Arch Obler. Tonight, the makers of Ironized Yeast bring you a story not of imaginary terrors. No, ladies and gentlemen, tonight's play will thrill and chill you beyond any power of the supernatural, because this story is based on cruel, grim reality. So tonight we urge you not to avoid this excitement and tension. Rather, we urge you to turn your radios up and listen as you've never did before.
1: Herr Himmler.
2: Heil Hitler. Well, mein Führer, I have the report. Now, look here, Herr Hitler, it's no use getting so red in the face. That won't help anything. What's happened, happened. And as long as we know why it happened, I'll see to it won't happen again. So nothing is lost and something is gained. Now, here, I have the report here. It arrived by courier only 5 minutes ago. I rushed it right up. Didn't even stop to read it myself. Ah, so, I will read. Official report on the Renoir incident as made by Captain Hans Mauchlich to Major Heinrich von Tropperitz, commanding officer 3rd Division Army of Occupation at headquarters Paris. Heil Hitler. I, Hans Mauchlich, captain, member of elite guard assigned to 3rd Division Army Occupation, being in my right mind and in full realization of the consequences to me, make the following statement. On the day of April 7th at 2 o'clock in the morning, Sergeant Carl Fischl, while on patrol duty in the town of Renoir, was shot at by unidentified woman and slightly wounded in the left thigh.
3: In accordance with orders radioed from Paris headquarters, I at once placed the entire population of Renoir under arrest, and in accordance with further orders received, collected 50 female hostages to be hanged in the village square unless the criminal who had shot Sergeant Fischl was turned over to me at once. These French women were placed in the basement of the town hall, and precisely at sundown, having assembled the populace in the public square, I mounted the scaffold platform which had been erected there and spoke to this village of criminals.
4: Attention! Attention! I warn you, no disturbances or I will give the order to fire. Now for the last time, who among you is guilty of this crime? Speak! So, very well. The next time, every man and woman in this town will be deported for hard labor in the Reich. This time, we will proceed with the executions. Silence! Sergeant, the first prisoner.
3: At this point in my report, may I explain that the 50 women to be executed had been picked at random by squads sent through the town a few hours before. I personally knew none of them, but I personally counted them as they entered the place of imprisonment, and I personally posted the guard. That I know.
5: The first prisoner.
4: Bind her hands up to the platform. Noose around her neck. So, tighten the rope. Place her on the trap door. So, the prisoner will lift her head. Lift your head. Look at me.
3: At this point in the report, may I describe the prisoner? Sex, female. Age indeterminate, clothes indeterminate. She lifted her face as ordered. Then a strange thing happened. She smiled. Yes, smiled.
4: You smile? Why do you smile? Very well, the trap door. Hang her.
5: Herr Captain.
4: Well?
5: Her neck is broken.
4: Do not cut her down yet. People of the town of Renoir, the first of your women hangs here. The first evidence that to harm a soldier of the Holy Reich means death. Certain death. Remove the body. Bring out the next prisoner.
3: At this point in my report, may I explain my plan? To hang was not enough. No. These Frenchmen and their women and their children must learn their lesson in a way they would never forget. One by one, the women would be brought out. One by one, they would stand on the platform. One by one, the rope around the neck, the trap door, the body twisting and turning in.

0: coming through that door, climbing then to the scaffold, and dying. 50 of them, and it would take hours. And these Frenchmen and these French women and their children would never forget this lesson. Bring her here over the trap door. Rope around her neck. No, no, do not bind this one. It is better that they out there see her dance at the end of the rope. The other died too quickly. Ready?
1: Yes, Captain.
0: The prisoner will lift her face. Lift your face. Your face. You are related to the one who just died. Answer me. Very well. People of Renoir, you see before you the second of you who is to die for the crime against the Reich. This one, I can see, is related to the first. A sister, perhaps. It will not save her. The crime must be avenged. You laugh? Hang her!
1: Herr Captain, her neck is broken.
0: Broken? So small a woman? Why should... Sergeant, they drop too far. Shorten the rope. Let them struggle before they die. The next prisoner...
2: At this point in my report, may I state that all day it had been threatening rain. In spite of that fact, I had not felt it good psychology to postpone the executions. At this point, the time was 4:30, and the sky was getting quite dark, but I was determined to complete the executions. By the time the next woman stood on the scaffold, it was very dark.
0: People of Renoir! The third criminal to die for the crime against the Reich. The crime must be avenged. You laugh too? Why? You're going to die? Why do you laugh?
3: You will know.
0: Hang her!
2: At this point in my report, I will state that this woman did not die easily. I could tell that from the faces of the people and the animal cries that came to their lips as they watched this woman of theirs flinging about at the end of the rope. I was quite pleased.
0: Silence, silence! Well, people of Renoir, she thought she would not die. You see, she is dead. There is no escape from the vengeance of the Reich. Bring up the next one. Stop that drum! Yes, people of Renoir, there is no escape from the power of the Third Reich. Today over all Europe, tomorrow over all the world. What power is there to stop us? All right, bring the prisoner up here, quickly.
2: At this point in my report, may I say it was darker than before. The clouds. There was a feeling of an electrical storm in the air.
0: Hurry her up there, hurry her up! Sergeant, turn on the floodlights. Let no one move. Shoot down anyone who tries to leave the square. Do not think the storm will make any difference. Here you are, and here all of you will stay until the last one of your criminals is hanged. All right, soldier, do not stand there. The noose, put it around her neck.
4: No!
0: Soldier, are you out of your mind? Why do you stand there? What is it?
4: Look at her. Look at her.
2: At this point in my report, I wish to state that I am not sure if I am in my right mind completely now. But at the time I am speaking of, I knew exactly what I was hearing and seeing.
4: Captain, look at her. I tell you, look at her.
2: You?
3: I.
0: Sergeant, Sergeant!
1: Yes, Captain.
0: The bodies, are they down there?
1: Yes, Captain.
0: How many? Answer me, how many?
1: Three.
0: Three?
1: Three.
0: So... You, woman, you think you will make jokes with me? You are of the same family. Yes, that is it. You are of the same...
2: At this point in my report, I will state only that I immediately ordered the next prisoner up to the scaffold. The fifth prisoner.
4: Captain, this one, the same?
0: You crazy fool, how can that be? Here, the searchlight. Here.
2: No. You are not... How can that be?
0: Sergeant, how many now? The truth. Tell me the truth.
1: Four. Four, Captain.
0: The truth. I order you.
1: Four bodies, I swear it, Captain.
0: And their faces. Look at their faces. Answer me, their faces.
1: All the same, Captain. The same.
5: Ladies and gentlemen, let's take a moment now to look around to reassure ourselves that we are where we are in the free America of today, where thousands of people are able to say...
6: Man, oh man, am I going good, making more money than I ever did. Sure, taxes are tough, and I'm putting my 10% in war bonds, but even so, I've got plenty left to spend for fun.
5: To spend for fun? You think our fighting men in Africa are having fun? Was it fun for our boys at Guadalcanal fighting off the Japs from foxholes? Being shot down in flames over Berlin, is that fun?
6: Why, no, but like I said, I'm putting my 10% in war bonds.
5: This is no 10% war, my friend. Our servicemen are fighting at 100%. And that's exactly why the news from Africa is good. Why we won at Guadalcanal. Why we're moving toward the offensive on other fronts. Do you want more American victories? Do you want our men to march into Berlin at the earliest possible moment?
6: Why, yes, of course.
5: Then back them up as they are fighting for us. 100%. Put that money you've got for fun into more war bonds. War is expensive, and if we hold back here on the home front, we'll needlessly prolong the war, thus throwing away thousands of American lives. Are dollars for fun more precious than the lives of American fighting men, of your fighting man? You know they're not. And remember, friends, the quicker the victory, the fewer lives lost. And if we want victory sooner, every American of us must do more. So go to your nearest bank or post office, wherever war bonds are sold in your town, and put every cent you don't really need into bonds. Do it for your own sake and for the sake of our fighting men. They give their lives. We must lend our money.

0: At this point in my report, I say only that it began to rain. A terrible rain. And we stood there in the rain. The people all round the scaffold, my soldiers, and on the platform the hangman and I, and the woman. All the same.
1: You hang for vengeance, don't you, Nazi? One German soldier shot at by a French woman who had the blessed right to kill him. And you think you will have the vengeance with 50?
0: Laugh. It's always the same.
1: Shall I tell you about vengeance, Captain? You Germans think you know all about it. But let me tell you of the real vengeance.
0: At this point in my report, I will tell you of my thoughts. These women, the same, was not possible. I left the scaffold and went below to where the bodies lay. With my flashlight, I looked. Broken necks. The faces, quite the same. I shut off the light. I climbed back to the scaffold. I was not disturbed, because now I understood. The families of these French were large, and all these were sisters. Five sisters. Yes, trying to frighten me. Well, that was ended with their broken necks. I ordered out the next woman for her execution. People of Renoir, there will be no further demonstrations of any sort. You will stand there in the rain until all your women criminals are dead. Five sisters have died. And I am certain that is the end of that family. And who is this frightened one with her hands in front of her face? All right, keep them there. Corporal, get the new noose around her neck. Hang her quickly. What? Face. Another one. Oh, you French, such families. Worthy of we Germans. But we have men, and you give birth to useless women. Six women, and all of them born to be hanged.
1: Shall I tell you about vengeance, Nazi?
0: What?
1: You Germans think you know all about it. But let me tell you of the real vengeance.
2: Captain, the other one said those words.
0: Shut your mouth. You, woman, how do you know the words your sister said?
1: I said them.
0: How could you?
1: You think you know about vengeance, you Germans. Well, you don't. Vengeance, too, has to be based on truth. And what is your vengeance? You began a war once and lost it. To whom did you lose it? To these little people? To that little rabbi whose back you broke in a concentration camp? To that little child who suffocated under her mother's body in Poland?
0: At this point in my report, I state only that I made sure this one hanged until she was dead. And then I waited a little while before I ordered the next one out. The rain was very heavy. All the people stood there in the square below the scaffold, heads bowed to the rain. And in the light of the searchlights, they and the soldiers guarding them were like living dead, standing there unburied.
2: Captain, this one, she's the same.
0: What? Liar, bring her up here.
2: No. You hanged her and she's not dead. Not dead. Who is he? Run for your lives. Run. Run.
0: Bring her up here. She is not the same. She can't be the same one. Turn the searchlights on.
2: The same one? Run!
0: Stand where you are. Men, open fire. Shoot them down. Sergeant, Corporal, where are you running? Stand, soldiers. Do not run. I order you. The lights. Why did you turn out the searchlights? Turn them on. I order you to turn them on. Soldiers. Gone.
1: Are you frightened, Captain? Put the rope around my neck.
0: You are not safe. I saw you hang.
1: Put the noose around my neck.
0: The bodies. I can see them down there.
1: Hang me. Ooh. You want your vengeance. 50 times the rope must stretch. 50 bodies piled like cordwood. And you call that vengeance? Shall I tell you of vengeance, Nazi? The vengeance of the people of the murdered republics. What was their crime? They wanted freedom from poverty. and your battleships stood off their shores and your airplanes filled their skies and gave them blood to drink, their own. The vengeance of the people of Poland. What was their crime? They wanted to live, just to live. So the treads of your tanks ground them into the dirt, and then your bombs lifted them out of the dirt. The vengeance of the people of Belgium, whose crime was that they were weary of a battle they did not quite understand because you had given them confusion. And so you stripped them of human dignity and made them slaves to live on bloody knees before the masters of your Reich. The vengeance of Holland. Oh, that will be a horrible vengeance, Nazi. For their crime was the crime of being men, of standing up and saying, this is our land and this is our freedom. Dare take them from us. So you swept over them. And when they could no longer fight, you took your vengeance by the murder of 40,000 of them. And the vengeance of Great Britain. Oh, that will be a terrible vengeance, Nazi. It will be a vengeance that will...
3: I will hang you. Rope around your neck. Now talk.
0: At this point in my report, I swear by the grave of my mother I tell the truth. I hanged this woman with my own hands. I made sure that she was dead. And then I reached down and cut the rope, and I heard the body fall below in the dark. But when I got up off my knees and stood up on the scaffold again, another woman was there, and it was she.
1: The vengeance of Norway. Theirs, too, was the crime of free men content to live on their own land. And you put a swastika over their crosses and murdered their sons and starved their children. And the vengeance of the Balkans. So many vengeances, Nazi. Did you ever think of them? You with your little vengeances against the helpless, the women, the children. Did you ever think of this moving mountain of great vengeance that is sweeping toward you? The vengeance of the Russians, whose crime was that they wanted their own freedom, their own way, and who saw the hard work of 20 years ground under your panzers and your Stukas. Oh, Nazi, theirs will be a terrible vengeance. Theirs will be...
0: And then there was another one. Another, but the same.
1: And the vengeance of the Americans. Their crime, that they were strong and they didn't like you and they laughed at you. And then their laughter turned to anger, and you were afraid of their anger, so you lifted another one's hand and gave them the treachery of a knife thrust in the back. And you drowned their men in the seas, and you...
0: I can report only what I saw. The trapdoor fell. She, too, was gone. The rope twisting and turning... And I was alone on the scaffold. Alone. I was alone. Yes, the rope twisting and turning. And I was alone. And then, who shall I swear this on? What do I believe in to swear this on? I heard footsteps coming up the steps to the scaffold. And I ran to the edge, and I looked. The lightning flashes were quick, one after the other. And by them I saw that I had hanged 8. There were 42 left. And now they were coming up the stairs, these 42. One after the other. One after the other, in a line that reached back across the square. Coming to me. Who are you? What do you want? I report this. They came on the platform, one after the other, one after the other. Scaffold moved under the weight of them. And then the lightning came again. And I saw all of them. She.
1: Poland, Belgium, Holland, Norway, Greece, Yugoslavia, Russia, Britain, America. I tell you, Nazi, no matter what the clever ones try to do at the peace tables, the people will not forget their vengeance. They will not forget their dead children and their dead wives and their dead sons and their dead mothers and their dead sisters and their dead lovers and their dead hopes and their dead wasted years. They will not stop at the borders of your Germany this time. They will march into it, into your Germany, the people. And their vengeance will be on every one of you who traded the cross for the swastika and the great God of humanity for the little man who thought he was God.
4: Who are you?
0: I report only this one last thing. As I asked the words, who are you, suddenly it was no longer all these women speaking with one mouth, but in the rain and the lightning, I saw them moving together, and all of them began to become one woman, a terrible thing that grew and grew into the air. I lifted my face to see. The lightning crashed about the top of her, and it was still that woman, towering higher and higher into the air. And when she spoke, her voice was the thunder.
1: Listen to me, Nazi. When that vengeance comes, you shall not hide behind your little man. For his crimes are his crimes, and your crimes are yours. And each must pay for his crimes.
4: Who are you?
1: For the good people of this world will not die this time in vain. This time the vengeance will be their vengeance, and the everlasting peace their peace.
4: Who are you?
0: I report, I ask that, and suddenly I was lifted in the air. There was thunder and lightning around me too, and up where I was, her voice was a whisper.
1: I am a French woman who stayed away from my own land too long. So long that some of my countrymen had forgotten that even the memory of me lives only where men fight for me.
4: Who are you?
0: I close my report. This French woman told me her name, and she told me a place. Through the thunder crash, I heard her. And then the lightning struck, and I was falling through the air. And when I awoke, it was morning, and she was not there. And the scaffold was burned to the ground, and there were no bodies, and the village square was empty. This is the end of my report.
5: Can you imagine such a report, mein Führer? A woman who grows into the sky. Now, of course, the man will be shot. Wait a minute. There seems to be an addition to the report. It says, note, the French woman said she could be found at latitude 41 degrees north and at longitude 74 degrees west. Investigation indicates this is a place in the western hemisphere known as Bedloe's Island. Further investigation indicates that there is only one French woman on this island. She is called... The Statue of Liberty?
6: I see what you mean, Mr. Obler. The Nazis can kill people, but they can never kill the spirit of victory.
7: Yes, we've seen that proved over and over again in this war. We know how men, women, and children in France and Holland and Norway and every other country that's come under the Nazi heel are fighting back in every way possible. But we know equally well that the will to win is not enough. You can't fight the Japs or the Nazis with courage alone. The only way to fight these murderers effectively is in the language of bombs and bullets. Now, we on the home front who sleep in our comfortable beds and eat good meals in spite of shortages, we're being asked only to send our money to back up those who are fighting for our freedom. Now, if a Nazi isn't outside your door waiting to take you off to a concentration camp because you pray to your God on Sunday, or if a Jap isn't waiting with an executioner's sword, stained with the blood of an American aviator, to cut off your head, it's only because all over the world, men and women of courage are fighting your battle. So the next time you take out a dollar and think, Oh, what can I buy now? Think again. Is there anything I want more than I want a world of peace and justice and security of loved ones back home again? And then do what your heart and mind tell you you must do. Put every dollar and dime you don't need for actual necessities into this fight by putting them into war bonds and stamps. This may be our last chance to buy the right to live as free men.
6: Thank you, Mr. Obler. Friends, the makers of ironized yeast have been very happy to dedicate tonight's program to our government's second war loan drive. And now, Mr. Obler, can you tell us a little about next week's story?
7: Well, before I do that, I'd like to personally thank the ironized yeast folks for giving me the opportunity of presenting this play to you tonight. A word of thanks, too, to Edgar Barrier and Mercedes McCambridge, and to Hans Conried and Lou Merrill. As to next week, well, if you've ever wished on a star, listen in. For the play has the provocative title of The Heavenly Jeep. To you lovers of the off the beat, a cordial invitation to be with us when the Heavenly Jeep takes off.
6: Yes, tune in next Tuesday again for Arch Obler's eerie story, The Heavenly Jeep. And if you need more vitamin B1 and iron, be sure to try ironized yeast. But remember, there's only one ironized yeast. You'll know it instantly by the yellow and orange package and by the big letters IY on the container and on each tablet.

0: Down south, it's white shoe season, and even up north, you're beginning to see white shoes around town. And because of shoe rationing, lots of folks are giving their white shoes the best of care with Energene Shoe White. Energene Shoe White is made with the whitest pigment obtainable. It spreads over shoes easily and dries evenly with a real white, never a dingy off-white. 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
1: And now, in cooperation with police and federal law enforcement departments throughout the United States, Gangbusters!

0: watch for a man with scars over both eyebrows who has nickname of Jock. He may be armed. More to follow on Gangbusters Clues.
1: Gangbusters, the only national program that brings you authentic police case histories, has asked C.W. Bud Young, Sheriff of Washoe County, Nevada, to narrate by proxy tonight's case. Sheriff Young.
2: Thank you, and good evening, Gangbusters listeners. As all police officers know, an important break in a murder case can sometimes be nothing more than a tip. An anonymous phone call to the police, an unsigned letter, even a rumor, these have often brought a killer to justice. And tonight's unusual case contains just such a break. It began on December 8th when a vacationing carpenter named Roger Kensel ended a brief visit with friends near Los Angeles, California. Early that morning, he set out on the highway to drive home, and about noon, he pulled his car to a stop.
3: Going far?
4: No way.
3: Well, come on.
4: Thanks, mister. I've been standing there for 2 hours.
3: I don't pick up the hitchhikers ordinarily. Guess it's pretty cold, though, huh?
4: Sure is. I say, if I hadn't Reno, the mercury's down to 32.
3: Don't say. Live around here, do you?
4: I just passed it through. My name is Olney, Steve Olney.
3: Well, mine's Roger Kensel.
4: You live on the coast, Mr. Kessel?
3: No, I've been visiting friends in Los Angeles. Hey, you mind more company?
4: What?
3: Up ahead there on the side of the road. That fellow looks like he could use a ride, too.
4: Yeah, he sure does.
3: Think I should stop?
4: Well, it'll be nice of you, Mr. Kessel. It's awful cold out there.
3: Oh, why not? Got plenty of room. Maybe later on we can spell each other at the wheel.
4: I'm a good driver if you want me to take a turn.
3: Just open your door for him, will you?
4: Yeah, sure thing.
3: Want a lift?
4: Yeah, you bet I do.
3: Hop in. Three in the front's okay.
4: Just get in the back, mister. Don't need to crowd you up in front.
3: Suit yourself. This fella here was hitchhiking, too.
5: Oh, yeah?
4: I just got in a mile or so back.
5: I guess this is our lucky day, huh? You and me.
4: Looks that way.
5: It does?
4: I think so.
5: It's good enough for me. What's his name?
6: Kensel.
3: You say something to me?
5: No, but I'm going to. Just pull over the side.
3: What?
4: You heard him pull over.
5: Grab the wheel, Steve. Make sure.
6: Now, just a minute.
5: All right, now relax, Buster. Don't try anything. This ain't a cap pistol I got here.
6: Look, just don't hurt me, you understand? Don't get nervous or anything. I swear you can
5: shut have... up. Turn off the motor, Steve.
4: Right.
5: All right, you,
6: You two, you know each other.
4: I
6: don't understand. You were a mile apart.
5: Yeah, we travel better that way. See what he's got, Steve.
4: Oh, still.
6: Suppose I hadn't stopped a second time.
5: You asked too many questions. Find anything?
4: No, not yet.
6: Heather, listen to me.
5: You just stopped. Steve would have seen to that.
4: Sure.
5: You just made it easy, Mr. Kinsley. All right, Olney. Let's take him.
4: I'm ready. You, turn around.
6: Take me. Take me where?
5: For a walk, sweetheart. Now move.
3: Look, we've been here in these woods all afternoon.
5: Yeah, time sure flies, huh, Mr. Kensel?
6: Well, won't you at least tell me what you're going to do?
4: You'll see. Won't he, Mike?
5: That's right.
6: I told you, take my car. You got my money? Take the car and just leave me.
5: You know something, Mr. Kensel? Just what we're planning on.
6: Then why don't you? I can't stand just waiting like this.
4: We like it better when it's dark.
5: You know something, Steve? Looks just about dark enough now.
6: I swear, I won't do anything. I'll wait here as long as you say. I won't even try to telephone.
5: Yeah, we know that, Mr. Kensel.
6: Then you're going now?
5: Pretty soon. Think it's dark enough, Steve?
4: Yeah, it looks that way to me.
5: All right, up on your feet, Mr. Kensel.
6: Take me back to my car?
5: Not exactly. Come on now, stand up.
4: I don't know what Mike says, Mr. Kensel. He's got a terrible temper.
6: Look, Bill, don't hurt me. Don't you see, you got what you want. Please don't hurt me.
5: Oh, you must think that we're awful dumb, Mr. Kensel.
6: Dumb? No, I don't. I think you're smart, both of you.
4: Thanks.
7: You know our names, Mr. Kensel. You know our faces. Sure, we're smart enough to think about that.
6: I won't tell, I swear. I won't tell anybody.
4: We know you won't.
6: Please, if you don't tell me what you're going to do, I...
7: All right, turn around, start walking.
6: Walking?
7: Move.
6: Oh, all right. Whatever you say.
7: Slow, Mr. Kensel. Just keep walking. That's right, toward the woods.
6: Whatever you say. I promise to do whatever you say.
7: Scared, ain't he?
4: Yeah.
6: Walking?
7: Yeah, you're doing fine, Mr. Kensel. Now, Steve?
4: I think so, Mike.
7: Now.
4: Want me to go look and make sure, Mike?
7: No need to. Give me a cigarette.
4: Here. We, are ready to go?
7: Sure.
4: Funny.
7: Yeah, what is?
4: Him promising not to tell. I guess we'll never know if he'd have kept that promise or not.
7: Talking, Steve. Will you just keep looking out for cops?
4: This time of night, way out here on the highway.
7: I told you, I don't like driving a hot car.
4: I'm sure won't be looking for it yet.
7: Yeah, but just the same. As soon as we get someplace, we got to get rid of it. Hey, maybe up ahead. See those lights? It must be Reno.
4: Reno, Nevada?
7: Oh, there ain't two of them. Why?
4: Got a girlfriend in Reno, Nevada. Near there, anyway. Name Marie.
7: Yeah?
4: She's some kid, Mike. Man.
7: Hey, you never used to talk about her back in Stir.
4: Marie ain't the kind you talk about.
7: No?
4: Girl like Marie just thinks to yourself, you know?
7: She's okay, huh?
4: Oh, she is. Got a nice little place of her own, too.
7: She like visitors?
4: Always did. Why?
7: You just gave me an idea, Steve.
4: Why are we stopping here? Ain't any lights or anything.
7: But the spot's perfect. Nobody can see us from either direction. Now go on, hop out, huh?
4: It's cold out here. Hey, where's that extra can of gasoline we bought?
8: In the back.
4: Well, what's the idea, Mike?
8: Right here. You take the can and start slopping the gas into the car.
4: Well, we weren't going to burn it till we got someplace.
7: Look, Steve, you said you'd trust me, didn't you?
4: Well, sure.
7: Well, then go on, will you? Pour that gas around.
4: Yeah,
7: inside, too. Up on the seat.
4: Yeah, I know.
7: That do it?
4: All careful.
7: All right, stand back. Now, way back, will you? That pile's really gonna burn.
4: Like an awful big flame, won't it? Before somebody stops.
7: Let him. Dark night like this, we can be a mile up the road. All set? We'll toss a match.
4: It's a shame, pretty car like that.
7: All right, watch it now. Here she goes.
4: Damn it, get out of here!
7: I'm with you, Steve. Get moving.
4: Get
7: away! Reno, didn't I tell you? We're going to see a girl. Hey, Marie.
9: Yeah, I know. Another drink.
7: You guessed it, honey.
9: Steve, we'd better get back here with another bottle pretty soon. We're running out.
7: What's the matter? Won't I do?
9: Well, you do all right with a sauce, I'll say that. Yeah.
7: Thank you. Don't go away. Come on. Sit here.
9: Well, what about Steve?
7: Well, what about him?
9: That's right. What about him? Move over.
7: Can you see us, honey?
9: Well, I'm always polite to old friends.
10: Sure. How about new ones?
9: That depends on whether they're trouble. You know, I think you're trouble, Mike.
10: Who, me? Why?
9: Well, the heater, for one thing. I don't like guns.
10: Oh, it's just in case we meet up with bad men on the road, honey.
9: Steve says you already have.
10: Ah. Steve talks to
9: him. He'll be back any minute.
10: So what?
9: But I'm his friend.
10: Great. You're mine.
9: Well, nothing, Steve. I was just fixing your friend a drink.
8: Some drink? You told me to trust you, Mike.
10: I'm sorry, kid. Me and Marie were just getting acquainted.
9: Yeah, that's all, Stevie. You want a drink, too?
10: Honest, pal. Look, I'm sorry.
9: Sure, Stevie. Now, don't get mad.
8: Marie.
9: Yeah?
8: Come here, Marie.
9: Well, like you said, Stevie, we were just trying...
8: The minute I turned my back.
9: Let it out, will you?
10: Yeah, Steve, there's no sense in beating her up.
8: I think there's a lot of sense
10: now,
8: in
10: Steve,
8: it.
10: Steve, wait. We'll hit the road, kid. Okay? Okay, Steve?
8: After I take care of her.
9: Are you crazy? You don't beat him up, why don't you? He's the one starting to get fresh.
8: I can't. Mike is my friend.
10: Come on, let's check out, Steve, huh? Okay?
8: In a minute. Come here, Marie.
9: Now, look, Steve, no. No.

0: Hey, you look like a mess, Marianas. What happened?
1: You really want to know, Rudy?
0: Sure. Yeah, on the house.
1: Gee, thanks. You really want to know?
0: Not unless you want to talk about it.
1: I ran into an old friend.
0: Huh?
1: That's what I said, an old friend.
0: Looks more like you ran into a brick wall.
1: Crummy jerks. If I wanted to, I could fix their wagons, but good.
0: I knew when you came in you were mad.
1: Give me another slug, will you, Rudy?
0: Yeah.
1: I can fix them real good.
0: I wouldn't blame you.
1: Here I was, entertaining two callers, see? An old gentleman friend of mine.
0: Yeah?
1: Him and his buddy. Here I was offering them hospitality, you understand?
0: Like anybody would, you know.
1: That's right, like anybody would. And you know what happened?
0: I could see.
1: Oh, I mean before that, this friend of my friend, you understand?
0: I'm with you.
1: He tries to get fresh.
0: Yeah?
1: Listen, I tell the priest. Listen, I say, I am a lady. You understand?
0: Sure,
1: him and his heater, I could fix them both good.
0: Heater?
1: Gun.
0: Not so loud.
1: As a matter of fact.
0: What are you talking about?
1: As a matter of actual fact. You got a phone?
0: Right behind you.
1: Would you give me a dime, Rudy?
0: Anything you say, Marie.
1: Thanks.
0: Hey, Marie.
1: Yeah?
0: Don't do anything dumb now.
1: Yeah, what's dumb about fixing a couple of heels?
0: Well, nothing, I guess. Anyway, they sure fix you.
1: Oh, where the...
2: Pick it up.
1: There it is. Can you beat it? Hospitality I offer him, and look at me. Just, hello, operator. Give me the cops. Police. What? Sure, it's an emergency, a big one. That's right.
0: Hey, don't mention this joint, Marie Prost.
1: Well, certainly not. You want them to think I'm a bum? Oh, please? Well, never mind that. I want to tell you something. What? All right, but hurry up. I may change my mind.
0: Maybe you better hang up, Marie.
1: Well, what for? Hello? Yeah, that's right. I got a little news for you boys. It's about a gun. Gun. No, I ain't got a gun. These creeps have. Yeah, well, take it easy, will you? I'm coming to that. One of them is Olney. Yeah, that's right. Steve Olney, and his pal is Mike Galena. Well, how should I know how to spell it? Just a second. Hey, Rudy.
0: This ain't good, Marie.
1: Would never just light me a cigarette, Rudy. You still there? All right, now listen. I'm going to tell you a lot.

0: every Monday night, the star's address is the exciting address for Mr. and Mrs. Detective in person, also known as Mr. and Mrs. North. Criminals and killers always lose when that whole family of slick sleuths get on their trail. Don't miss your appointment with action, adventure, and intuition as Mr. and Mrs. North go into action Monday night on most of these same stations. Back to Gangbusters and Sheriff Bud Young of Washoe County, Nevada.
1: An anonymous telephone call, Gangbusters listeners, sometimes sets off fireworks. Or, in the case of Marie's call to the police, it opens a trail leading to murder. Marie's call was transferred to my office, and while I talked, Undersheriff Gerald Logan had little difficulty in tracing the call to a local tavern. When Logan and I arrived at the tavern, Marie was still there.
2: What beats me? I never told you where I was.
1: Never mind that, miss. Let's hear some more about your friend.
2: Oh, them.
3: The ones with the gun.
4: Excuse me, would you officers care for a drink on the house?
1: No, thanks.
4: You understand? I got a respectable place here.
3: Oh, sure.
4: These guys Marie's talking about, they weren't in here.
1: Yeah, we understand.
4: No, sir, I don't allow hoods hanging around in here.
3: Relax. So you got a nice, respectable tavern.
4: You sure you won't have a drink on the house?
1: We'd like to talk to Marie.
4: Oh, sure. Yeah, well, right ahead.
3: Yeah, thanks.
1: Now, Marie, you said these men are Steve Wally and Mike Galena, is that right?
2: Correct. Right on the nose.
3: Known them long, Marie?
2: One of them I just met tonight.
1: Yeah, we can see that you did. You know they both have records, of course.
2: They have?
3: Well, that's a big surprise, huh?
2: Well, it certainly is.
1: Any idea which way they were headed when they left you?
2: Well, to tell you the truth, I wasn't looking.
1: All right, then try this. Did either of them smell like fire?
2: I beg your pardon?
1: As if they'd been near a fire. You know, could you smell smoke on them? Or gasoline, maybe?
2: Well, I didn't notice.
3: Bet you're sure Galena had a gun.
2: Oh, I'm positive. Creeps, I'm positive.
3: Bud.
1: They may be our boys, Jerry.
3: Want to have Marie take a look at the body? She just might know him.
1: Maybe.
2: Body? What body?
1: A man was shot, Marie. Shot, and so far as we can figure, his car was burnt up, too.
2: Well, you think my friend, you mean Steve and Mike, could do a thing like that?
1: I don't know. Looking at you, though, I'd say they might.

0: put you under a roar, will you? Yeah, you.
1: Hi, Marie.
0: You got a nerve.
1: Shut the door, will you, Marie?
0: Steve, I don't know if I should let you in or not.
1: You being on account of last night? I'm sorry about that, Marie.
0: Sorry? Look at me. My eyes are mad.
1: Well, that's one reason I came back. To apologize.
0: Who's your friend?
1: Mike? Oh, me and him split up.
0: Well, it's a good thing.
1: Yeah, there's a little heat on around here. We decided it'd be easier to travel alone.
0: You know, I still ain't said you can come in.
1: I am in, baby. I apologize, didn't I?
0: Well...
1: You know what I said to myself? You know?
0: No, what?
1: Marie is a lady, I said. Now, if I apologize like a gentleman, Marie will forget it like a lady. That's just what I said, Marie.
0: Well, don't you put it like that.
1: Who's that?
0: Well, if it's your crummy friend, the two of you can just...
1: Can't be, Mike. Don't open it, honey.
0: It's probably Etsy. I just... Who is it?
2: Stand back, Marie.
3: Marie, it's cops.
2: Don't move.
3: Marie, you dirty, stinking stool!
2: Marie, watch his gun!
3: All right, you had enough? Put your hands in the air. Drop the gun.
1: All right. Don't shoot anymore.
3: Take him, Jerry.
4: Right. Just keep your hands where they are.
3: Marie? Marie!
5: What?
3: You can come out from under that table now.
1: I could get my hands on her for just 1 minute.
3: You won't, so forget it. Now, you're going to tell us where Galena is?
1: Who's he?
4: Come on, Steve. I make it tougher.
1: Never heard of
3: him. You will, Steve. I promise you, you will. True to his own twisted code, gangbusters listeners, Steve Olney refused to give any information leading to Mike Galena. A week went by, and then two, while the manhunt spread to 15 states. Finally, in my office in Reno, the break came. Come in.
6: The man at the desk said just to walk in.
3: That's right. What can we do for you?
6: Well, my name's Inning. Pete Inning. I'm an orderly in the city hospital.
3: I think I've seen you around. This is Mr. Logan.
4: How are you?
3: Oh, what's the trouble, Inning?
6: I got no trouble, Sheriff. It's about that picture in the paper a week so ago. A man named Galena.
3: What about him?
6: Well, it's a funny thing. I make a hobby of looking at pictures of guys, in the post office and the papers. Like this one you're looking for.
4: Go on, Inning.
6: Well, this is going to sound crazy, but I swear I just took him out of our ambulance.
3: What?
6: The driver said he picked him up at that rooming house out on Woodlawn. Someone called and said their janitor was sick, so he went out to get him.
3: And you think the janitor is Galena?
6: Yeah, I think so. I tell you something else kind of funny, too.
4: You're right ahead.
6: The docs at the hospital said that he made himself sick.
3: He what?
6: He swallowed a lot of stuff to get sick. You know, on purpose.
3: What do you think, Jerry?
4: Well, we've followed up a lot of cockeyed leads, bud. No reason to let this one go by.
6: I told you, didn't I, Sheriff? You heard the doc say he's faking. They're just keeping him here for you.
3: Is this his room, Inning?
6: Yeah, this is it, 301. The nurse is down at the end of the hall if you want her.
4: No, we'll see him alone. All set, bud?
3: Check. You stay out here, Annie.
6: Yes, sir.

0: Looks like our patient is asleep.
1: Yeah, he looks real sick, too, doesn't he?
0: Yeah. Elena!
2: What
1: do you know? He can move.
0: You got company, Galena. Police.
2: Will you go away? I'm sick.
0: We got news for you, Galena. You want to hear it?
2: No, I'm sick. Will you go away?
1: I think he wants to hear it, Bud, right now.
2: Hey, what? Let go!
1: On your feet, Galena, now. Fast.
2: What's the big idea? I'm a sick man.
0: I'll give you the idea, Galena, and fast. We've had Steve on ice for 2 weeks.
1: Huh? He sang his head off.
2: I don't know what you're talking about. I've got a ring for the doc.
0: You stand still and listen.
2: Oh.
0: Roger Kensel, you took him in the woods, took his doe, and then shot him in the back. That sound like the story?
1: We got it all, Galena. The gun, where you stopped to buy the can of gas, the works.
0: Even Marie.
2: Will you have a heart? Look, I'm sick, I tell you.
0: I got news for you, Galena.
2: Yeah?
0: You're a lot sicker than you think.
2: I am?
0: You are. And you know something else? You aren't ever going to get well. On March 20th, gangbusters, listeners, both Steve Olney and Mike Galena were found guilty of the murder of Roger Kensel. Sentenced by the Washoe County Court, both men were removed to the Nevada State Prison and were executed.
3: Thank you, Sheriff C.W. Bud Young of Washoe County, Nevada. And now, Gangbusters Nationwide Clues, broadcast every week to assist American police in their war against the underworld. Attention all citizens. Maintain vigilance for Clarence Dye, one of the 10 most wanted men in the country. Being sought by the FBI for unlawful flight to avoid prosecution for armed robbery. His official description.
4: Clarence Dye, alias Jock, age 43, 5 feet 10, 140 pounds, medium build, brown hair, blue eyes, fair complexion. May seek work as welder or cook.
5: This man has scars over his left eyebrow, a blue scar over right eyebrow, and a tattoo of initials CD on right forearm.
3: Caution, Dye is probably armed and should be considered extremely dangerous. He reportedly has stated that he will not be taken into custody alive and will attempt to kill any officer arresting him. Attention all citizens. Watch for Everett Bruce Carroll, wanted by the FBI for unlawful flight to avoid prosecution for the crime of burglary. Listen carefully to his official description.
4: Age 52, 6 feet 3 inches, 175 to 210 pounds, slender build, brown hair graying, blue eyes, medium complexion, both hands and arms badly scarred as a result of burns. Repeating, hands and arms badly scarred from burns. May seek work as a bulldozer operator.
3: Caution, Carroll may be armed and should be considered dangerous. Attention all citizens, be alert for this man, McKinley Norfleet. Wanted by the FBI for unlawful flight to avoid prosecution for the crime of murder. His official description.
4: McKinley Norfleet, alias Mac, age 55, Negro, 5 feet 11, 165 pounds, slender build, black hair, brown eyes, dark complexion, may seek work as a laborer.
5: This fugitive has a scar on the back of his head and gold front teeth. He reportedly appears to be grinning at all times.
3: Caution! Norfleet may be armed. Watch for him. If you have any information concerning these clues, notify your local police, the nearest office of the Federal Bureau of Investigation, or Gangbusters, at once. Tonight's Gangbusters case was written by Robert J. Shaw and directed by Leonard L. Bass, with Tom Holland and Eileen Palmer in leading roles. This production was supervised for CBS Radio by Jerry Danzig. Gaylord Avery speaking.

0: The Case of a Hong Kong Casanova on Gangbusters, a production of CBS Radio in cooperation with Phillips H. Lord. 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

0: Good evening, friends of the Inner Sanctum. This is your host to welcome you through the squeaking door for another half hour of lovely chills and shudders. Oh, before we begin tonight, I'd like to give you a word of advice. If you should ever walk through a cemetery at midnight and come face to face with a transparent personality floating above a tombstone, don't be frightened. After all, you can see right through him.
1: Good gracious, why do we have to talk about cemeteries?
0: Because, Mary, our story tonight is about a vampire. Where else would you expect to find one if not in a cemetery? In the Vampire State Building?
1: Well, suppose you go wait in that closet there and talk to the skeleton while I have a word with our Lipton listeners about one secret of success. You know, folks, when a Hollywood actress climbs up to stardom, it's usually because there's something different.

0: about her personality. 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
1: That's fine, Mary, but quietly, my dear.
0: Why the whisper, mister?
1: Don't make too much noise or you'll wake the dead. And we don't want to do that because tonight's story is called The Undead. It's an original radio play by Milton Lewis. Yes, and our star tonight is Ann Seymour, who plays the role of Diana.
2: I was alone here in the penthouse sleeping. The doors leading to the terrace were open. Suddenly, I was awakened by a queer, whirring noise that sounded like the flapping of wings. I opened my eyes. Moonlight filled the room. It was one of those clear, cloudless nights. But the winds moaned and howled like weeping women. Somewhere, a dog howled. I sat up, peered into the green light of the moon. I see nothing at first. I lay down again. My eyes were half closed. And I heard it again. The sound of wings beating on the air. I told myself it was nothing. Until out of the queer green shadows that surrounded me like a mist, I saw a pair of blood-red eyes close to my face. No, they weren't human eyes. They were rimmed with green, and they glittered like glass in the dark. I looked closer, too frightened to move, too terrified to cry out. The thing that seemed to be flying around my head looked like a bat, said it wasn't a bat. Suddenly, it floated down. I felt soft fur on my neck, and my throat was pierced with a sharp, terrible pain. I started screaming, "Let me go! Let me go! Richard! Where are you, Richard? Richard!"
3: Go on, Diana.
2: When I felt their arms around me, I knew I was safe, Richard, but it was the most horrible dream I ever had.
3: Yes, I know, darling. You were hysterical.
2: What do you think it meant?
3: Well, nothing. Nothing, of course, dear. Everyone has nightmares like that sometime, rather.
2: But it was so vivid. I could almost swear it happened just as I told it to you.
3: Now, Diana, do you really believe you've encountered a vampire?
2: I know it sounds ridiculous, darling.
3: Listen, baby, you're living in New York City on top of an 18-story building. This is 1945, not the Middle Ages. Well, the whole notion is just rubbish.
2: I tried to tell myself it was nonsense, too. But somehow... Oh, Richard... I want to get out of this place.
3: But why?
2: I don't like this apartment. There's something evil, sinister here. I've always felt it. And listen. Listen to that wind. The wind howl around here all the time.
3: Well, naturally, it's a penthouse, and it catches the winds from the river.
2: Do you hear that? Something flapping on the terrace.
3: That's just the awning.
2: There are always queer noises around here. All the time, and I can't bear it being alone here at night. Richard, please, please don't let me stay here alone tonight.
3: I can't stay with you, darling. I've got to go to the theater.
2: I don't want you to go there, please. Let your understudy take the part tonight. Take me away from here. Far away where it's warm and there's sunlight.
3: Diana, you don't know what you're saying, dear. I can't give up my part in the show.
2: Of course. Of course. Oh, darling, forgive me, please. I'm sorry I ever mentioned it. You do forgive me, don't you, Richard? Say you do.
3: Why, of course. You're just upset over the silly dreams.
2: I know, I know. I won't mention it again.
3: You're okay, baby. Well, it's 7:50. I'd better get going. Want to come with me?
2: Yes. No. No, I'm going to stay here.
3: But if this place frightens you...
2: That's just why I'm going to stay. And alone. I'm going to beat this thing. Somehow.
3: That's better, darling. Much better.
2: Here's your coat. Right. And you better take your scarf. It feels chilly. Richard, I said I won't mention it again, but there's one thing more I have to tell you. That the face of that thing in my dream. It was your face.
3: Diana, in the name of heaven.
2: I won't talk of it anymore. I promise you, darling. I didn't mean to upset you just before you went to the theater. Just kiss me, dear. I'll be all right. I'll be all right.
3: Diana.
2: An idea. I'll be waiting when you get back. It was just midnight, two nights later. I was waiting for Richard to come home from the theater. I was going through his desk looking for a postage stamp, and I found something that turned my blood to ice. It was a newspaper clipping, dated 10 years ago. The picture of a man, and under it the caption, "Prominent real estate operator Richard Barker, found dead of a sudden stroke." I looked at the picture again. There could be no doubt of it. It was Richard. I read further. The deceased will be buried at Woodlawn, Greenlawn Cemetery, after services in the Westland Funeral Chapel.
3: Good evening, Diana.
2: Richard.
3: Why, what's the matter? You seem startled.
2: I didn't hear you come in.
3: Have you been brooding again?
2: No, Richard. Of course not.
3: Well, how do you feel tonight?
2: Not very well.
3: Weak?
2: Weak. Sleepy. Ill.
3: Well, no wonder. You've hardly been eating a thing. And I know that you never catch a wink of sleep.
2: I told you I can't sleep in the daytime as you do. As you do.
3: Why are you staring at me like that?
2: Why? Why do you sleep in the daytime?
3: I've been doing it for years.
2: Years?
3: What's so terrible about that? Most theatrical people do. We live and work at night.
2: Yes. Yes, I know.
3: Really, Diana, what is the matter with you?
2: Nothing. You think I'm losing my mind?
3: Well, I don't know what to think.
2: Why are you pretending?
3: Pretending what?
2: That you're something other than what you are. Because I know what you are, Richard.
3: Really?
2: I found out. This clipping I found in your desk, it tells how you died.
3: That clipping? Oh, that.
2: Why are you laughing?
3: Well, you see, it's a joke. It's a gag. One of my pictures was sent to the papers, publicity for a new play, you know. And a drunken typester put it in the obituary column. It's quite an amusing story.
2: I don't believe you. You're lying.
3: Listen, you can't go on like
2: this.
3: No,
2: don't touch me.
3: You're not well, darling.
2: Get away from me.
3: But I just want to kiss
2: you. No, don't touch me.
3: Diana, where are you going?
2: Out of here.
3: Diana, come back.
2: I'll come back when I've proved something to myself.

0: Is there anyone there?
1: What do you want, ma'am?
0: I'm sorry to wake you up. Are you the caretaker here at Green Lawn?
1: Many years, ma'am.
0: I want to see the grave of Richard Barker.
1: Who are you?
0: Diana Barker. His wife.
1: But it's 1 a.m, Mrs. Barker.
0: I know what time it is. I want to see the grave.
1: No one comes at a time like this.
0: Please, will you tell me? Perhaps this will help.
1: $10.
0: For disturbing you.
1: All right. You take the path in back of my house. Turn to the right. Have you flashed
0: it? I brought one from the car.
1: It's only a short way, but it isn't a grave, ma'am. It's sort of a tomb.
0: Thank you. I'll find it.
1: You want me to come with you?
0: No, I've troubled you enough. Good night.
1: Good night.
0: Somewhere, an owl was howling, as though warning me not to go on with this insane adventure. But I knew I had to continue. I had to be certain. I followed his directions along the path of the cemetery. The moon poked yellow fingers through scudding clouds, as though showing me the way. I was frightened, terrified. There's nothing to fear from the dead. I kept telling myself that to keep up my courage. The dead. Perhaps they were right. There was nothing to fear from them. But the undead. It was a tomb. The inscription was clear. Here lies Richard Barker, born May 7, 1890, died September 4th, 1935. There was a lock on the door. It was old and rusty. I'd come this far. I made up my mind. I picked up a stone. Smashed the lock. I opened the door. Blackness. Inky blackness, such as one imagines one would see at the end of the world. Turned on the flashlight I took from the car. Coffin was lying in the center of the tomb, on an altar. I felt my heart beating wildly, like a throbbing drum inside me. With a trembling hand, I opened the coffin. I looked down on a ghastly white satin lining. That was all there was in the coffin. There was nothing else. It was empty. I looked up. There was a face staring at me in the shadows of the tomb. It was Richard.
2: Diana, I knew you'd come here.

0: Well, friends, that just goes to show that an empty coffin makes the most noise. You know, this is the kind of nice domestic story I like. The intimate family chronicle of a vampire.
1: My goodness, is that what you call intimate family life?
0: Why, of course, Mary. It looks like our lovebirds will even share the same coffin.
1: I'm afraid you're drawing a very strange picture of family life, Mr. Host. Now, I always picture the family gathered around the dinner table. Everybody's laughing and happy. The bright lights push back the shadows of evening outside and shine on the teacups, where Lipton tea is waiting to add to the family's mealtime pleasure. Lipton's brisk flavor will make that good meal taste even better. Everyone around the table, from junior to grandfather, will enjoy its tempting fragrance, its deep amber color, and that brisk flavor that makes Lipton's different from other teas. They'll all like its full-bodied, hearty goodness and the zestful tang of Lipton's flavor. So serve Lipton tea for dinner at your house, folks, and round out the family picture with real enjoyment.
0: Right, Mary. And now let's go back to our horrors. Let me see. What dire predicament are we in tonight? Oh, yes. Diana has just discovered that her husband was wandering around his tomb. What would you do in a situation like that? Here's what Diana did. Listen.
2: I ran blindly, stumbling, tearing my clothes. Somehow I managed to reach the car, start the motor. In the car, I knew it wasn't all some dream. People didn't come back from the dead. Did they? Could they? I drove to the city. I wanted to see the lights, people, hear music. I wanted to be sure this was the world I'd always known. I tried to think. I tried to reason. I tried to understand what had happened to me. Because I knew something was happening to me. Something that I dreaded. I was becoming like them. Like Richard. I felt strange cravings. Desires that I didn't dare think of.
3: Excuse me, Mrs. Barker.
2: Oh.
3: May I sit with you?
2: I don't believe I know you.
3: Perhaps not. Does it make any difference?
2: No. No, it doesn't. Please, sit down.
3: Thank you.
2: I'm glad you came over. I'm glad to be able to talk to anyone tonight.
3: I've been watching you for the last 10 minutes.
2: Have you?
3: You look very strange tonight.
2: How do you know me?
3: We all know each other.
2: We?
3: Yes. You realize you'll be dead soon.
2: Dead?
3: At least what they call dead.
2: You know what's happened?
3: Oh, yes, of course. I've seen it happening for weeks. Your face became paler and paler. It will not be long now. You will become one of us.
2: I don't want to.
3: It's not in your hands.
2: It isn't true. It can't be true.
3: It's quite true. Many of us have gone on for hundreds of years. Those who sustain us become like us.
2: And I...
3: There is no escape.
2: No, I don't believe it.
3: Don't you feel it? Blood. That strange desire.
2: Yes.
3: There. You see?
2: I don't want to.
3: I once tried to fight it, too. It's no use.
2: I'm going away. Far away. Or he can't reach me. I'm going now and no one can reach me.
3: Waiter. Will you help me here? There's been an accident.
4: Everything is going to be all right, Diana. Just lie here and rest quietly. You're in your own home.
2: I opened my eyes and saw Claudia, my older sister. Never was so glad to see anyone in all my life. Claudia had always helped me, always advised me. She'd know what to do.
4: You want something to eat?
2: No, I'm not hungry.
4: But the doctor said you'd have to eat.
2: How did I get here?
4: You collapsed in the cocktail lounge. They brought you home.
2: When?
4: Last night.
2: It's dark out.
4: You've been sleeping almost 24 hours.
2: Where's Richard?
4: At the theater. Poor boy, he was so worried about you.
2: Was he?
4: He sent for me. I've been with you since last night. Diana, what happened?
2: It's terribly difficult to explain. I sometimes think I'm losing my mind. I'd be sure that's what it is if I hadn't found out differently.
4: Tell me about it.
2: I found out Richard is dead. He's been dead for 10 years.
4: What are you talking about?
2: Sue, Claudia. I went to Green Lawn. I saw his tomb. I opened it and the coffin was empty.
4: Diana.
2: I know what you're thinking, but I'm not insane. He never sleeps at night. Now I feel this strange craving. Claudia, don't steal it.
4: You know what you're saying.
2: Yes, I know it sounds wild, fantastic, but I haven't told this to anyone, but it's true. There are things in this world you only think are primitive superstitions, but Claudia, you must believe me.
4: Yes, of course, I believe you, dear.
2: We must destroy Richard. I read about those things. We must destroy him by driving a wooden stake through his heart. That's the only way I can escape from him. That's the only way I can become a human being.
4: Diana.
2: You'll help me, Claudia.
4: Of course, dear. Haven't I always helped you?
2: Where are you going?
4: Just to fix you something to eat.
2: No. No, you're going to leave me. Leave me here alone with him. I won't let you do that, Claudia.
4: That gun. Where did you get that gun?
2: We've always had one here. Ever since I first told Richard I was afraid of this place. You're not going to leave me alone now, Claudia. I'm not going to let you.
4: Of course not.
2: Get away from that door.
4: That's what you
2: Claudia,
4: want.
2: Claudia, come back. No. No, you're insane.
4: Gone.
2: Insane. She was so sure I was insane, she didn't even give me a chance to explain. I was alone in the house. I felt terribly weak. I wanted to sleep. I wanted to sleep forever and ever. But I knew if I lay down and closed my eyes, I might never open them again. Never open them and see the world as you or I used to. I'd be something else. I looked at the clock. Almost midnight. Richard would be coming back any minute. I ran to the door, locked it from the inside with a safety bolt. What to do? What to do? Police. I ran to the telephone.
5: Operator.
2: Hello, operator. Get me the police and hurry, please.
5: One moment, please.
2: Hurry, will you? This is a matter of life and death. Hello, are you ringing them?
6: Police department. Sergeant Kilway talking.
2: Hello, police. You've got to help me.
6: Yes, what is it, please?
2: My husband, he's going to do something to me tonight. He's going to make me what he is.
6: What's that, lady?
2: He's been dead for 10 years. I saw his empty coffin. That's proof, isn't it? That's evidence. You always want evidence, and there it is. Now do you understand?
6: Well, I'm not sure I do, lady. What's your name?
2: Diana Barker.
6: Well, all right. Now, calm down. Tell me where you live.
2: Oh, you think I'm insane, too, don't you?
6: I didn't say it.
2: You think I'm crazy, just as Claudia does.
6: If you'll just give me the address, lady.
2: Oh, what's the use?
6: Please, lady.
2: No one believes it. I know I'm not insane. I knew it, and yet... What's that? His key in the lock. He can't open it. It's bolted from the inside. He's trying to get in. But he can't. Not with that bolt. I won't open it. I won't. I'll just pretend I don't hear it. I'll cover my ears with my hands and I won't hear it. He can't get in here. If I can keep him out until daylight, I'll be safe. Safe. Suddenly, the doorbell stopped. I knew he hadn't gone away. I could feel him near me. But he couldn't get in. No, he couldn't get into the penthouse. There was no way to get in unless he came through the terrace. And there was no way to get on the terrace unless he could fly. Fly. The wind was screaming. When I turned to look at the French doors leading to the terrace, it was impossible. He couldn't. And yet, he couldn't. And yet, the doors burst open. The wind blew through the house like a cyclone. The airframe and the double doors. Richard!
7: Why didn't you let me in?
2: How did you get out of the tent?
7: Never mind. What are you doing with that gun?
2: Don't come near me, Richard.
7: Diana?
2: Go away. Go away and leave me alone.
7: Give me that gun.
2: No.
7: I'm warning you, Diana. You'd better give it to me.
2: If you take another step toward me, I'll fire.
7: Diana? You see?
2: The bullets. They didn't harm you.
7: No.
2: But I didn't miss.
7: No.
2: Empty.
7: You see? It didn't do any good.
2: What are you going to do?
7: I'm going to put an end to this once and for all, Diana.
2: An end?
7: And I've prepared for this. I have a knife. You see?
2: Richard.
7: Don't be afraid, Diana. You won't quite die.
2: No, no, don't.
7: Come here, Diana.
2: No, Richard, no.
7: You're
2: no.
7: Making too much trouble while you're alive.
2: Help me, Dobbin! Let go of me! No! I saw the knife over my throat. I beat at his chest with the empty pistol. Then, just before everything became black, I saw three flashes of lightning.
0: Go on, Mrs. Barker.
2: When I woke up in the hospital, Inspector, I couldn't believe that I was still alive. It seemed like a miracle.
0: You would have been dead if it wasn't for your sister.
2: Claudia.
0: She came back with one of our men. He shot and killed your husband just as he was about to plunge the dagger into you.
2: But how did he get in?
0: He came over the adjoining terrace from the penthouse next door, just as your husband did. No, Mrs. Barker. Your husband didn't fly.
2: But the other things, the picture, the tomb, the empty coffin.
0: All props for an elaborate scheme your husband worked out to murder you. Richard Barker is not an uncommon name. He found a man with that name who died 10 years ago. He removed the body. He got the whole idea from the dream you told him.
2: But why?
0: To establish that you were insane.
2: Oh.
0: He planned to murder you and claim he did it in self-defense to protect himself against an insane woman.
2: But the gun...
0: Filled with blanks. He wanted to get your money, Mrs. Barker.
2: But the way I felt, those strange cravings...
0: You're suffering from anemia. The doctor told us that. It's not uncommon for anemia sufferers to feel the way you did.
2: I still can't believe it. I still feel that he isn't quite dead.
0: I'll relieve that fear right now. His body's in the other room. I think you should see it. Come this way, Mrs. Barker. There. Raise the lid of the coffin, Charlie.
5: Yes, Inspector.
0: What's the matter?
2: He looks so lifelike. His lips are so ready. He looks as though he could move. Get up at any minute.
0: Nonsense. I assure you he's quite dead, Mrs. Barker. And I can further assure you that the police department has never encountered one authentic vampire in its history.
2: You're very reassuring, Inspector. I think I'd better leave now. Don't bother to see me to the door.
0: All right, Charlie. Cover him up and have him buried.
5: Okay, Inspector.
0: What is it, Charlie?
5: Inspector. Maybe I'm nuts, but I could swear that I saw him move.
0: Oh, nonsense. Close the lid. It's getting dark, Charlie. Sun sure goes down quick these winter days. I'm going home. Good night, Charlie.

0: Well, friends, do you think Richard is really dead? That's something for you to sleep on when you go to bed tonight. Oh, and by the way, we have a moral for tonight's story. Yes, it's taken from a diary of Miss Delirium Tremens, who once said, "Never marry a vampire. He may turn out to be 500 years old without a social security number to his name." How can a girl have any fun going around with a guy like that?
1: Well, Mr. Host, I don't think that's a serious problem. I'm positive that no girl will ever meet a vampire, much less marry one.
0: Ah, but you can't be sure, Mary. The safest thing is to drive a wooden stake through your husband's heart. Yes, if he dies, then he must be a vampire.
1: Oh, such foolishness. Let's forget all this talk about vampires, because I want to tell the folks about something wonderful that's going to happen next week. Next Tuesday's Christmas, you know. So instead of our usual mystery thriller, Inner Sanctum will bring you a tender and beautiful Christmas play called The Littlest Angel. And our star will be that great and beloved actress, Helen Hayes. There's a lovely musical score specially written for The Littlest Angel. And the play is one your whole family will enjoy, especially the youngsters. Perfect entertainment for Christmas night. And of course, you won't want to miss Miss Helen Hayes' performance. So be sure to tune into this station at the regular Inner Sanctum time next week. I promise you, The Littlest Angel, starring Helen Hayes, and brought to you by the makers of Lipton Tea and Lipton Soup, will be the crowning pleasure of your Christmas day.
0: That sounds great, Mary. You know, Christmas is really wonderful. There's something about it that gets even the most hardened characters. Oh, by the way, this month's Inner Sanctum mystery novel is The Fearful Passage by H.C. Branson. And don't forget what Mary tells you, friends. Next week, we'll bring you Inner Sanctum's special Christmas program, directed by Hyman Brown and starring Helen Hayes, America's first lady of the theater. There'll be no gore, no chills. Not even one little murder, believe it or not. The holiday spirit is getting even worse. So be sure to join us next Tuesday. Meanwhile, I'm going to do my Christmas shopping. You know where I can get a nice fur-lined coffin for a cold-blooded friend? Until next Tuesday, then. Good night.
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0: The story you're about to hear is true, but strange.
1: Captain Benton, you must do it.
2: Now, look here.
1: You'll regret it, Captain, if you don't.
2: Regret it?
1: Yes, sir. It'll bring bad luck to the ship.
2: That's nonsense.
1: I've seen those things happen before, Captain. We'll be haunted by a ghost.
0: Strange. True stories of the supernatural. With your narrator, famous author, lecturer, and expert on strange and weird events, Walter Gibson.
3: Thank you, Charles Woods. My true and strange story tonight concerns a ship, the Great Eastern, that was built in England and launched in the year 1858. The Great Eastern was 693 feet long, with a displacement of 22,500 tons. She had two sets of steam engines, side paddles, and a propeller. She also had six masts, so that she could carry sail as well. In order to make her the best ship of the day, she had watertight compartments and a double hull. She would be able to accommodate 4,000 passengers, and the owners hoped that she would break all records from Liverpool to New York. The construction job required 2,000 workmen, and it was estimated that the Great Eastern would need 3 million rivets.
1: Captain Benton! Captain Benton!
2: What is it, Keith?
1: I'd like a word with you, sir.
2: You speak up, man.
1: Well, a friend of mine is working on the ship, a riveter.
2: There are 2,000 men working on this ship.
1: Well, yes, sir, but this man Andrews is a friend of mine.
2: Well, what of it?
1: Well, he didn't come home last night.
2: So what?
1: His wife is worried that something may have happened to him.
2: Did she call up the hospital?
1: Yes, but he's not there.
2: Well, what do you think happened to him?
1: Well, sir, I think he fell in between the hulls and they sealed him up.
2: I don't believe
1: it. Now, please, Captain, you must do something.
2: Do what?
1: Find him.
2: Where?
1: Between the hulls.
2: Do you know where he fell in?
1: Well, no, sir.
2: Well, then, what do you expect me to do? Rip open the hulls from stem to stern because you think he fell in?
1: Well, Captain Patton, you'd better do it.
2: Now, look here.
1: Or you'll regret it.
2: Regret it?
1: Yes, sir. It'll bring bad luck to the ship.
2: That's nonsense.
1: Oh, I've seen these things happen before, Captain. We'll be haunted by a ghost.
3: Captain Patton refused to listen to his engineer, Keach. The construction went ahead. And in due time, with great fanfare, the Great Eastern set out on its maiden voyage across the Atlantic. The passengers on deck waving goodbye to their friends on the pier. The weather was pleasant and the ship made excellent progress the first day. The captain beamed as he made the entry in the log. If they continued at that rate, they would surely make a record run to New York. On the third day out, the captain was having tea with his first mate, Howard Morley. They listened to the rhythmic sound of the ship's engines.
2: Ah, hear that, Morley?
1: Yes, sir. Keach is doing a fine job.
2: He has those engines purring like kittens.
1: We won't have to use sail on this trip at all.
2: No, sir.
1: This will be an all-steam voyage.
2: Absolutely.
1: You know, Captain,
2: what's happened?
1: I don't know, sir.
2: Come on, we'll find out.
4: Keach! Keach!
1: I don't see him anywhere.
2: He must be around here.
1: Look, in that corner, Captain.
2: He's been tied up. Keith, what happened?
1: We must get him to the ship's doctor. He's unconscious.
3: While the captain stood by, the ship's doctor took care of Keith. The laceration on his scalp showed where he had been struck down. The captain waited impatiently for to regain consciousness. Finally, the doctor gave him permission to speak to the engineer.
2: Feeling better, Keech?
1: Oh, yes, sir.
2: What happened?
1: He sneaked up behind me and struck me.
2: Who?
1: Andrews.
2: The man you thought was sealed in between the hulls?
1: Yes, sir, that was him.
2: And then he tied you up?
1: Yes, sir.
2: What caused the engines to stop?
1: Well, he must have sabotaged them.
2: So, we not only have a stowaway aboard, but a crazy stowaway. I'll have this ship searched from stem to stern, and when I find him, I'll put him in irons.
3: The ship was searched through every nook and corner where a stowaway could possibly hide, but there was no sign of Andrews. The captain delegated four men of the crew to keep on searching. Andrews must be found. Then, when Keech was able to stand on his feet again, the captain went downward into the engine room. Keech examined each engine carefully.
2: Well, Keech?
1: Those beautiful engines. Those beautiful engines.
2: Is there much damage?
1: Ruined, Captain. That's all ruined.
2: Nonsense. You've got to repair them.
1: It's impossible, Captain.
2: You're the engineer. It's your business to repair them.
1: Now, Andrews did a thorough job, Captain. It would take a whole month in Liverpool to fix these engines.
2: You're sure?
1: Absolutely, Captain. These engines are junk now. Just junk.
2: This is a fine thing to happen on a maiden voyage.
1: I can't tell you how bad I feel, Captain.
2: No, never mind the condolences. We'll have to finish this voyage with sail.
3: And so the captain gave the order to hoist the sails. He used all six masts, hoping to make up for the time lost when the engine failed. For hours, he stood on the bridge, guiding the ship and swearing under his breath at Andrews, the stowaway, who seemed to defy all searches. The Great Eastern made fair progress under sail, but it was far behind the expected schedule. Finally, they were approaching New York. Howard Morley, the first mate, came on the bridge.
5: Well, I've come to relieve you, Captain.
2: I'm not tired, Morley.
1: You don't realize how many hours you've been up here.
2: Oh, those blasted engines.
1: And let me take over, Captain.
2: No. No, go away.
1: Oh, you'll wind up in sick bay.
2: Maybe you're right. I can't seem to focus my eyes.
1: Sure. A rest would do you good, Captain.
2: All right, Morley. Take over.
1: Yes, sir.
2: I'll lie down for a while. If you need me, don't hesitate to call.
1: I will, sir. Have a good rest.
3: For 3 hours, Morley stayed at the wheel. According to the chart, they would soon be reaching Montauk Point, and then New York, and the voyage would be over. Not the happy voyage they had anticipated across the Atlantic by steam. Still, it was a good thing the ship did have sails, or they would be floundering in the middle of the ocean. As these thoughts raced through Morley's mind, the door opened.
1: Oh, you're back so soon, Captain.
6: I'm not the captain.
1: What? You know the orders. The crew's not permitted on the bridge.
6: I'm not a member of the crew.
1: Well, then who are you?
6: I'm Andrews.
1: Andrews? You're the man who sabotaged our engines.
6: That's me.
1: I'll have you put in irons.
6: Not a chance, sir.
1: What are you doing here?
6: I'm taking over the ship.
1: Are you mad?
6: Let go of that wheel. I'm sorry I had to help you, sir. But you did not do what I asked. Now, I'll bring the ship in.
3: Andrews steered the ship off the course, and then it struck an uncharted reef that tore an 80-foot hole in the ship's side. For a while, there was panic among the passengers until the captain came on deck and took charge. When the passengers were quieted, the captain went up on the bridge.
2: Morley, What happened? Did you fall asleep at the wheel?
6: No. Get up, man, get up.
4: My head.
2: You fell?
4: No. He struck me with a hammer.
2: Who struck you? Speak up.
4: It was Andrews.
2: The stowaway?
4: He wanted to take the wheel, and I fought him.
2: So, he did this to my ship.
4: Where are we, Captain?
2: Off New York. We'll make it. No thanks to Andrews.
4: We've got to find him.
2: He may have gotten away in all the confusion.
4: Well, then we'd have the police go after him.
2: And when we catch him, he'll hang for this.
4: Yes, sir. And I'd like to pull the rope.
3: Although they alerted the police and Keach gave them a description of Andrews, the man was not found. The hull was repaired, and the Great Eastern had a long but checkered career, finally being used to lay the Atlantic cable. At last, she was sold to a salvage company for junk, and they immediately started tearing the ship apart.
2: Hello, Keach.
1: Hello, Captain Patton. What brings you here?
2: I guess I came for the wake, just as you did.
1: Yes, it was a fine ship.
2: An excellent ship.
1: I could have broken records with her.
2: If it weren't for that stowaway, Andrews.
1: You know, I can't understand it, Captain. It was always such a quiet ship.
2: It seems he went berserk, and he had to pick my ship for it.
1: And I'll feel sorry for him when he gets caught.
2: Something's happened there. Let's run over.
1: Yes, sir.
2: Do you see anything, Keith?
1: They've separated the two hulls.
2: What of it?
1: Well, there's a skeleton in between. It must be Andrews, sir. Remember I told you that he might have fallen between the two hulls and been sealed up?
2: I can't understand it.
1: Understand what, Captain?
2: If Andrews has been dead since the ship was built, then who did all the damage?
1: His ghost. His ghost.

0: strange story, but it happens to be true. It can be found in the records of the company that built the Great Eastern. They've always spoken of it as the ghost who took revenge on a ship. A story true, but strange.
1: Tune in at this same time for Walter Gibson, your expert on the supernatural. Stories of ghosts, of spirits, werewolves, and voodoo. And each story you hear is true, but strange. Strange, with Walter Gibson as your expert, was directed by Joe Graham. In the cast were Ian Martin and Robert Dryden. This is Charles Wood speaking. 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

Once again, the keeper of the book has opened the ponderous door to the secret vault, wherein is kept the great sealed book, in which is recorded all the secrets and mysteries of mankind through the ages. Here are tales of every kind, tales of murder, of madness, of dark deeds strange and terrible beyond all belief. Keeper of the book, I would know what tale we tell this time. Open the great book and let us read. Slowly, the great book opens. One by one, the keeper of the book turns the pages and stops. Ah, the strange and terrible story of a man who returned to his birthplace and found himself treated as though he were truly a ghost. A tale called Welcome Home.

0: Here is the tale, Welcome Home, as it is written in the pages of the sealed book. The story begins deep in the heart and vast, eerie swampland of Louisiana. It is late in the evening and the moon is bright, but an automobile containing a man and a woman stops in a weed-grown driveway before a great lonely old mansion, crumbling now into ruins.
1: Well, Florence, my dear, here we are at our destination. Let me introduce you to Pirate's Rest, my boyhood home.
2: Leonard, no. This isn't your home, this lonely old place here in the heart of the swamps. Why, you must be joking.
1: Of course I'm not joking. This is Pirate's Rest, where my family has lived for 100 years. I'm the last living male Lejean, so Pirate's Rest belongs to me now.
2: Leonard, it frightens me. That little white building over there through the trees down by the water looks like something in a cemetery.
1: As a matter of fact, it is. That white building is the family mausoleum. Oh. Most of my ancestors are buried there, including my notorious great-grandfather, Paul. He was a pirate, you see. Hence the name Pirate's Rest.
2: You never told me this before, Leonard.
1: Well, the truth is, my dear, I left home under a cloud and was forbidden by my father ever to return again, alive. Oh, you'd have enjoyed, dear father. He had the odd notion that someday he would be buried alive.
2: You mean he was crazy?
1: Not at all. You see, his father, my grandfather, was buried alive.
2: Oh, Leonard, you're just making this up.
1: Oh, it's quite true. Grandfather died, or at least everybody thought so, of acute alcoholism. So the family buried him down there in our private burial vault. Next day, my father became worried and opened the coffin. He found that Grandfather had changed his position in it.
2: Oh, no.
1: Consequently, my father had an extension telephone installed in the burial vault, just in case the same thing happened again.
2: A telephone in the burial vault?
1: Yes, so he could call for help if necessary. You see, he wasn't crazy at all, just logical.
2: Leonard, you've got to take me away from here at once.
1: But that's impossible, my dear. Besides, you won't have to meet any of the family, except Aunt Emily.
2: Is she all right?
1: Oh, yes. Except she thinks she can talk to ghosts. All the others are dead, so come on now. It's time we made our presence known.
2: Well, all right, Leonard, but I'm not staying 1 minute longer than necessary. Oh, you understand?
1: Of course not. As soon as I've sold the place and raised a little money, we'll be leaving. Well, here we are. I should warn you in advance. Dear Aunt Emily hates me.
2: Hate you? Why?
1: Oh, it's a long story.
3: Who there? What you want?
1: Why, it's old Martha. Open the door wider, Martha. That's it. And we'll come in.
3: Why, it's Mr. Leonard. Miss Emily! Mr. Leonard, he's come back.
4: Leonard? Oh, it can't be. Leonard's dead. Last year, Tom said he'd heard Leonard was killed in a holdup.
1: I'm happy to say he was wrong. Aunt Emily, let me present Florence, my wife.
2: How do you do?
4: Birds of a feather, I see.
2: What do you mean by that?
1: Be quiet, Florence.
4: Leonard, if you are alive, as you claim to be, why have you come back to Pirate's Rest?
1: I've come back to get my inheritance, of course.
4: So you know your brother Tom is dead, then?
1: Yes, I know. Every time a Lejean has died, I've known it.
4: And now they're all dead, you dare show your face again. But you'll get nothing here, you understand? Everything was left to me. Everything.
1: Indeed? Well, we can discuss that tomorrow. Flo and I have come quite a ways, and we're tired. Will you have Martha show us to a room? And at least make us think we're welcome home?
2: Coffee, Leonard? Here you are.
1: You know, Flo, I'm a little disappointed. The house is badly run down. I doubt if I can sell it. But there must be cash around someplace, plenty of it.
2: Leonard, why does your Aunt Emily hate you so?
1: Oh, I incurred Emily's hatred when I was 12. That was the day of my grandfather's funeral. The one who was later found to have turned over in his coffin.
2: Oh, Leonard, please.
1: Emily was the last to leave the vault. For a prank, I closed the door on her. Oh. And it was next day before the family found her.
2: Oh, Leonard, how could you?
1: During the night, she heard Grandfather calling to her, asking her to let him out. But, of course, she didn't, since she knew perfectly well he was dead. Her belief that she could talk to ghosts is dated from that night.
2: Oh, Leonard.
1: Oh, but never mind the past. Suppose we look around the house. It'll give you a chance to see Pirate's Rest by daylight, and we might stumble on the money. And this is the ballroom. Those chandeliers were imported by my great-grandfather from Italy.
2: So dusty now. Cobwebs. Carpet stained.
1: And these are the ancestral portraits. Here is Father, the one who so logically had a telephone installed.
2: I asked you not to talk about it anymore.
1: Well, that reminds me. Father's safe used to be behind his picture.

0: steal. I hardly think taking one's own property would be stealing.
1: You have no property, not according to your brother Tom's will.
0: Oh, yes, his will. I've been meaning to speak about that. Aunt Emily, where have you been all morning?
1: I've been down to the graveyard, talking to your brother Tom.
2: Talking to Tom?
0: Tom's dead, and you know it.
1: Yes, Leonard, but I can still talk to him. You know, they don't leave right away, and until they go...
2: Oh, Leonard, make her stop.
0: Don't pay any attention to her.
1: I talked to your grandfather while he was waiting, and I talked to your father, too. And today I was talking to Tom. Maybe someday I'll talk to you, Leonard, then you'll see.
2: Oh, make her stop.
0: Aunt Emily, you've talked enough nonsense. Now I want some straight answers. Here's a very interesting document that says Tom received $300,000 in cash for some property only 6 months ago.
2: $300,000?
0: That money is someplace around the house, isn't it, Aunt Emily?
1: If there's money in this house, Leonard, why don't you look for it? And sure, if it's here, you're clever enough to smell it out. You always have been.
0: All right, I will. But if I don't find it, Aunt Emily, then you and I are going to have a little heart-to-heart talk.

0: And now to continue the story, as it is written in the sealed book. It is evening now. For many hours, Leonard and Florence have been searching the old house. With an axe, Leonard has even ripped open the walls of several rooms, but he has found nothing. During their search, a thunderstorm has sprung up, with pouring rain and crashing thunder, which is making Florence even more nervous.
1: Oh, Leonard!
2: Stop jumping every time it thunders. It's just a storm. They come up suddenly down here.
1: But look out the window. The water in the bayou is rising so fast we'll be flooded.
2: The bayou overflows a couple of times a year regularly. It's nothing to worry about. The water may cover the low ground where the burial vault is, but that's as far as it ever comes.
1: Find anything, Leonard?
2: No. No, I suppose there's no use chopping any more holes in these walls. They're all too solid to have any hidden openings in them.
1: We've searched all the other rooms. Maybe there really isn't any money.
2: There is, and I know it. We haven't tried the kitchen yet.
1: Oh, nobody would hide money in a kitchen.
2: Aunt Emily might. Come on, we'll take a look there. Then if we don't find it, we'll have our little talk with Aunt Emily.
1: What is it, Leonard? Why are you stopping out here in the hall?
2: Martha's in the kitchen. She's up to some mischief.
1: What? She's playing with a little doll. Putting it into a box.
2: She's up to one of her conjure tricks. But I'll put a stop to them.
3: Man, go into grave. Doll, go into
2: Martha,
3: coffin.
2: What do you think you're doing?
4: Mr. Leonard.
2: Give me that box.
4: No, you stay away from me.
2: Give it to me, I say.
4: Oh.
2: There.

0: Let's see what you're up to.
1: It's a doll. Dressed just like you are.
0: And it's got adhesive tape over its nose and mouth.
1: It's supposed to be dead. And the box is supposed to be a coffin.
0: Well, we'll fix that. There. That takes care of the box and the doll.
2: You too late, Mr. Leonard. You already start to work. Can't stop it now. Doll go into coffin. Man into me alive.
0: Oh, be quiet, Martha.
2: Doll go into coffin. Man
0: stop it, I say.
2: Sure to
0: you can't
2: die.
0: Try any voodoo tricks on me, you hear?
2: Doll go into coffin.
0: I said to stop it.
2: Man, no
0: stop it,
2: one
0: you're here.
2: Can save.
0: Stop it.
2: Doll
0: stop
2: go
0: it.
2: Into coffin.
0: This will stop you.
1: She's dead. The axe. Oh, you killed her.
0: I told her to stop. She asked for it.
1: Oh, Leonard, what are we going to do?
0: Nothing. I'm master here. Nobody's going to tell the police. If Emily tries to...
3: Emily tries to what, Leonard?
0: Emily.
3: What are you doing here in the kitchen, Leonard? Where's Martha? Martha.
0: Stay away from her.
3: She's dead, isn't she? Yes, of course she's dead. So you killed her, Leonard.
0: Yes, Aunt Emily, I killed her.
1: Leonard, what are you doing?
0: Just gathering up these towels, Flo, my dear. Now you and I and Aunt Emily are going into the living room. I'm going to tie Aunt Emily to a chair. Then I'm going to persuade her to tell us where that money is hidden. Well, Aunt Emily, I think those towels will hold you nicely. Now I'll give you one more minute to tell me what I want to know.
3: I'll tell you where the money is. It's in your coffin.
0: My coffin?
3: Out in the burial vault, where no thief could ever find it.
1: In the burial vault?
0: Of course, I should have guessed it.
3: Not in the upper vault, Leonard. Down in the secret lower one, where there still is one empty coffin left. For you.
1: Oh, no.
0: $300,000 in my own coffin.
3: If you're going to get it now, you'd better hurry. The bayou's rising fast. It's already flooding the cemetery.
0: Yeah, she's right. By morning, all the ground down there will be under 3 feet of water.
1: Oh, no, Leonard, please. Please, let's wait.
3: The lower vault isn't waterproof either anymore.
1: But we can't go out there tonight in this storm.
0: It's go now or wait for a week. So we're going now. There's a lantern in the kitchen. Come on, Flo. Or would you rather stay here in the house?
1: Oh, no. I'm coming with you, Leonard. I'm coming with you.
4: A few minutes later, Leonard and Florence, with a lantern to show the way, stumbled through the darkness toward the old mausoleum, wading through water a foot deep to reach it. Then Leonard unlocked the heavy iron door and they entered a dim, cold room, heavy with the musty atmosphere of death. Then as Florence held the lantern high, Leonard found a great iron ring in the floor and pulled on it, so that a heavy marble slab slowly rose, revealing a narrow flight of steps leading down into the burial vault beneath. Leonard sent Florence ahead of him down these steps with the lantern, then followed, pausing to lower the marble slab back into place.
1: Oh, Leonard, there's water down here. It's over my ankles.
0: It won't hurt you.
1: Oh, Leonard, I'm frightened. Aren't you coming down?
0: Just as soon as I let the slab down. There. Now, let's find that money.
1: Leonard, the water's rising. I can feel it.
0: Wet feet won't hurt us. Just make sure the lantern doesn't get wet.
1: Oh, please, Leonard, hurry.
0: All right. Hold the lantern over here so I can see.
1: All right.
0: Here we are. Here's great-grandfather Paul's coffin in its niche.
1: Yes.
0: And grandfather's. And father's. And Tom's. And here's mine.
1: Oh.
0: With my name on the nameplate. Leonard Lejeune. Born May 17th, 1890. Died March 12th, 1930.
1: Leonard, that's today.
0: Yes, the last part has been scratched in with a knife. Oh, that's some of Aunt Emily's nonsense.
1: Oh,
0: but it doesn't matter. This is the coffin she said the money was hidden in. I have a screwdriver here. I'll get this lid off. It isn't screwed on.
1: Oh.
0: And look, it's here. The money. She was telling the truth.
1: $300,000.
0: At least, maybe more. There's a dozen big packages of bills here.
1: Oh.
0: Now do you feel better?
1: Yes, but please let's take it and go. The water's still rising.
0: All right, I know. Hold the gunny sack open and... What's the matter now?
1: I think I heard somebody up above us.
0: Oh, nonsense. You're just imagining things.
1: No. No, I heard footsteps and a sliding noise. Maybe it was your Aunt Emily.
0: She's safely tied up in the house.
1: Oh, but those towels, she wasn't tied very tight.
0: Hold that sack open, I tell you.
1: Oh, all right, Leonard.
0: 6, 8, 10, 12. Yeah, that's all of it. Now we can get out of here. You hold the lantern. I'll carry the money and go up first. I'll get the marble slab up. Then you can follow me and...
1: Leonard, we're trapped down here. We're trapped. We're never going to get out.

0: And now to continue the story, as it is written in the sealed book. Having descended into the underground mausoleum, in which the water is rising due to the storm, Flo and Leonard found the old aunt's hidden treasure. But as they tried to get out, they found the great slab that covered the entrance was stuck.
1: It won't open. We're trapped down here. Oh, Leonard, we're never going to get out.
2: Be quiet. Put the lantern on the steps and come up here beside me.
1: All right.
2: Between us, we can get it open.
1: All right.
2: Come on now. There, that's it. Now stand here.
1: Yeah.
2: I got your shoulder here beside mine. That's right. Now. Help me lift.
1: It won't open.
2: It's stuck fast.
1: What are we going to do? What are we going to do?
2: Oh, be quiet and let me think.
1: Oh, she did it, Leonard. Your aunt. She's put something over the slab so we can't get it open.
2: She couldn't. She was tied up, I tell you.
1: Oh, she got loose. It's just what she would do. She hates you, Leonard.
2: The devil. The old she-devil. But I'll beat her. I'll beat her yet. There must be some way out. There must be some way. There must... Yes, that's it. That's it. She didn't think of that.
1: What, Leonard? What?
2: My father. My father. I told you he had a mortal fear of being buried alive. So he had a telephone installed here in the burial vault.
1: Leonard.
2: A telephone. All connected up and ready to work. In case he was buried alive. Now we're buried alive. And we'll use it. We'll use it.
1: Leonard, will it work?
2: Of course it'll work. Now, where is it? Let's see. Yes. Here in this niche, in the corner. Must be in this watertight box. Come on now. Hold the lantern while I open it.
1: Oh, yes. Yes, Leonard.
2: There. Look, I was right. I was right. A telephone, all in working order. Father never thought when he drove me out of the house that someday he'd save my life.
1: Use it, Leonard. Use it and get us out of here.
2: Oh, yes. I'll have to call the sheriff in the village.
1: Please.
2: Have him come rescue us. I'll tell him a story, some kind of story. It won't matter. Hello. Hello. Operator. Operator. Hello. Operator. Operator.
3: Hello.
2: Operator. Give me the sheriff, quickly.
1: Oh, thank heavens it worked.
3: The sheriff? Why do you want the sheriff? That telephone you're using only connects with the house, Leonard.
2: Emily.
3: Of course. How does it feel to be dead, nephew?
2: Emily, listen to me. I'm not dead, do you hear? And you've got to come and let us out of here.
3: Of course you're dead, Leonard. That's why I had to fix it so you couldn't get out again. Because the dead have to stay where they belong.
2: Oh, no. Aunt Emily, listen to me. Come let us out of here and I'll let you keep the money. I won't bother you again. I'll go away. You'll never see me again, only come let us out.
3: I know it's hard to get used to the idea of being
2: dead,
3: Leonard. Tom found it hard, too. And so did your father. But you'll get used to it. And your wife will get used to it. And I'll come talk to you, Leonard, every day. Just as I talk to them.
2: No.
3: Because now that you're dead, you're both welcome back. And the family's all together again. So, welcome home, Leonard.

And that is the tale of Leonard and Florence LaJean's homecoming, as it is written in the sealed book. The next day, old Emily was found unconscious by neighbors who had no knowledge of Leonard's arrival with his wife. They took Emily to the hospital, where it was several weeks before she could speak coherently. Then they decided to keep her there, to look after her. But the doctors observed that Emily carried on long conversations with a nephew named Leonard and his wife, Florence, whom no one else could see. Since that day, the old LaJean mansion has crumbled into ruin, and no living soul has ever entered the old mausoleum again. Its secrets are forever hidden from the world, save only here, where they are written down in the sealed book.

And now, keeper of the book, before you close the great volume, show us the tale we tell next time. This one? Ah, yes. The story of a strange plot by which a man and a woman schemed to be rid of an individual who stood in the way of their happiness and of the terrible fate to which their scheme brought them. A tale titled, I'll Die Laughing.

0: Be sure to be with us again next time when the sound of the great gong heralds another strange and exciting tale from The Sealed Book. The Sealed Book, written by Bob Arthur and David Cogan, is produced and directed by Jock McGregor.
1: Wheat Chex, Rice Chex, and Good Hot Ralston present Space Patrol! Transcribed high adventure in the wild, vast reaches of space. Missions of daring in the name of interplanetary justice. Travel into the future with Buzz Corey, Commander-in-Chief of the Space Patrol! Buzz and Happy are in the lower shaft of a secret mine on Saturn's sixth moon. As they wade through the water of the partly flooded shaft, a strange sound filters down through the mine.
2: Happy, listen.
3: Sounds like a motor of some kind.
2: It's the mine's automatic pump. When the water reaches a certain level, it cuts on and draws off the water.
3: But, Commander, look at the water level against the wall of the shaft. It's rising.
2: You're right, Happy. That pipe isn't drawing water out, it's forcing it in. Someone reversed the pump. They're trying to drown us.
1: We'll be back in just a moment with today's Space Patrol story, The Last Voyage of the Lonesome Lena. Presenting the story of a young boy who didn't like any of the cereals his mom brought home. First, he'd say,
4: I can't eat that stuff, Mom.
1: Sometimes he'd say,
4: oh, gee, no flavor.
1: And then again,
4: don't like it, Mom. I just don't like it.
1: So she tried cereals in white packages, yellow packages, blue packages. But no luck.
4: No flavor.
1: Then one day she brought home a pair of cereals in red and white checkerboard packages.
4: Wowee, that's good. Oh, boy.
1: That's what he said when he tasted one of them.
4: Jumping Jupiter. Great day in the morning. This is it.
1: That's what he said when he tasted the other. The cereals?
4: Rice Chex and Wheat Chex, gang. Man, oh man, they're my cereals.
1: Buzz Corey's cereals, too. The bite-sized super cereals that help to supercharge you.
4: Best tasting cereals in the universe.
1: And the only official ready-to-eat cereals of the Space Patrol.
4: Fill her up, Mom. Rice Chex.
1: That's what our friend says now.
4: Fill her up, Mom. Wheat Chex.
1: So, gang, if you want a cereal that's right on the beam for flavor, get the cereals in the red and white checkerboard packages. Rice Chex. Wheat Chex. Saturn's number six moon, Titan, has become increasingly important to the commerce of the outer planets. However, rumors of illegal activity on Titan have caused Commander Corey to send Tonga, his assistant security chief, to the Saturn satellite to investigate. Now, Buzz and Happy, aboard Space Patrol battlecruiser Terra 5, headed for Titan, are talking to Tonga by spacophone as she reports from the satellite's chief settlement, Titan Center.
2: So you find that the chief black market items are processed foods and medical supplies, huh?
5: That's right, Commander.
2: What about those reports we received in the uranium mine? Was there anything to the sabotage rumors?
5: Well, there was no actual sabotage, but about 2 weeks ago, a couple of men did try to get inside the guarded area.
2: Were they captured?
5: No, they got away. But there haven't been any recent incidents.
2: Have you found out who's behind this black market food situation?
5: No, but there's a lot of talk about a Captain Kruger.
2: Captain Gustav Kruger?
5: Yes, he's the one. He's quite a legend in this part of the solar system.
6: I think I've heard of him, Commander. Isn't he that old-time space pilot who has the broken-down cargo ship?
2: Yes, Happy. Lonesome Lena, he calls it. He's been shuttling back and forth between Saturn's moons for years. I've never heard of him being mixed up in anything dishonest. Who gave you this information?
5: A man named Sherwin McCurdy, for one. He's behind a lot of this new development in Titan. Kruger has given McCurdy some trouble, but I don't think McCurdy takes the old gentleman too seriously.
2: Have you met Kruger?
5: No, not yet. He just got back from Saturn. He's at Titan Center's spaceport repairing his ship.
2: We'll have a talk with him when we land. Meet us at the spaceport and we'll go over together.
5: Yes, sir.
2: Corey out. Well, stand by for landing, Happy.
6: Standing by, sir.
2: Kill rockets.
6: Rockets out.
2: Hit repeller ray.
6: Repeller ray on, sir.
2: Now, let's button up the ship, and then we'll have a chat with Captain Kruger.
6: So that's the Lonesome Lena. Boy, that ship must be 100 years old.
2: Well, not quite, Happy, but it has seen a lot of service.
6: It's so patched up. And look how it's pitted with meteor hits.
2: Only a real space pilot could keep it in operation.
6: Is that Kruger coming down the ladder?
2: Yes. Captain Kruger! Oh, Captain Kruger!
6: He looked right at us and then turned away.
2: Oh, I told you he was independent. Let's get over there. He's checking the hatch. Well, how's the ship, Captain?
7: Good for another 50 billion GUs.
2: With you handling it anyway. Remember me, Commander Corey?
7: Yeah, I recognized you.
2: This is my cadet, Happy.
6: Very glad to know you, Captain.
7: Have some callium seeds, cadet?
6: Some what?
7: Callium seeds. Great unraveled orbits, Commander. Don't tell me this new crop of space cadets doesn't know what callium seeds are.
6: Never heard of them, Captain.
7: Your education sure has been neglected.
2: They grow on Venus, Happy. They used to be very popular on space flights.
7: Yeah, you never get space sickness if you chew callium seeds. Not only that, but they keep you from blacking out at high acceleration.
6: Oh.
7: And out in space, you never mind the absence of gravity as long as you chew callium seeds.
2: As you can see, Happy, Captain Kruger is a pilot of the old school. He's the only pilot I know who still chews raw callium seeds. Yeah.
7: People nowadays won't touch them. Just because they stain your hands purple when you crack them. Well, Commander, you didn't come over here for a lecture on callium seeds. What's on your mind?
2: Oh, just a few questions about business.
7: Ah, I see. I suppose you've heard rumors that I'm hijacking food and selling it on the black market. Is that it?
2: There are a lot of rumors in Titan these days, Captain.
7: Yeah, and a lot of upstarts. They come in here with shiny new ships and big ideas. They act like I don't belong. I'm getting shoved around, Commander. But I'm not going to take it. I never have. I'm not going to now. Well, now, if you'll excuse me, I got some repairs to make. Lonesome Lena's in pretty bad shape.
2: All right, Captain. Come on, Happy. Let's find Tonga.
8: You can tell them for me that if Sherwin McCurdy promised delivery, they'll get it. We're a little short of spaceships here on Titan right now. Hey, look, stall them off. Promise them anything. I'll call you back later. Come in.
7: McCurdy, I want to work with you.
8: Well, Captain Kruger, glad to see you.
7: Put your hand back in your pocket, McCurdy.
8: Why, what's the matter, Captain? You seem angry.
7: Why wouldn't I be? For 10 years, I've been setting the old Lonesome Lena down on Titan any place I wanted, or on any moon in the Saturn system. Folks were mighty glad to see me whenever I rocketed in, until your crowd got here.
8: My crowd, Captain?
7: One of your hired flunkies just told me I can't set down on the Titan Center spaceport anymore. Oh, what kind of high-handed nonsense is that?
8: It isn't nonsense, Captain. You can't put the Lonesome Lena down on this port. Well, that old bucket of bolts you call the Lonesome Lena's a menace. If I had my way, I'd report you to the Space Patrol. They'd melt up that old hulk.
7: Oh, you would. You'd melt up a ship that has helped keep people alive for the last 40 years out here on these moons.
8: Ship's out of date. It served its purpose. Now it's finished.
7: Who are you to decide whether the Lonesome Lena's finished? Why, one patch on that old battered hull is worth 10,000 of you. Melt her up, would you? I warn you, McCurdy, if you ever say that again, I'll slap you.
8: Take your hands off me. Take your hands.
6: All right,
8: hands,
6: Captain, that's enough.
8: Commander Corey, this man attacked me. You got here just in time.
2: What's the trouble here?
8: I was merely pointing out that his spaceship violates Space Patrol safety regulations.
7: That's a bald-faced lie, McCurdy. The Lonesome Lena's safe as any ship in the space lane.
8: Does it have repeller ray equipment?
7: Well, no.
8: Does it have infrared view scope equipment?
7: I don't need it. I can land it blindfolded on any spaceport in the solar system.
8: Does it have Class A radiation shielding on the space drive?
7: Her shielding's good enough. I ought to know I built it.
8: I see, Commander. Obviously, he can't be permitted to land here at Titan Center. Those are regulations.
7: Commander, I've always respected you. Are you going to side in with this planet lubber?
2: I'm sorry, Captain Kruger, but I don't make the regulations. My job is to enforce them. There are thousands of people here in Titan Center. Their safety comes first.
7: They're safer with Lonesome Lena than with half the amateur pilots in these new ships, and you know it.
2: Captain, if we made an exception in your case, we'd have to do it for everyone. However, we won't be concerned if you have these safety devices installed.
7: But that takes money, Commander. I haven't got it. I'll never be able to get it if I can't land here to load and unload freight.
2: Well, perhaps you can work out some arrangements to land outside a 10-mile radius of Titan Center.
7: 10 miles? Might as well be 10 DUs out in space.
2: I'm sorry, Captain Kruger. There's nothing I can do.
7: You win, McCurdy. Have some Calium C's. I won't be needing them anymore.
8: Well, Captain is very dramatic, isn't he?
2: I don't find it amusing, Mr. McCurdy. That old ship of his means more than his livelihood. It's his life.
8: Well, Commander, I wouldn't let my sympathies blind me to Captain Kruger's sharp practices.
2: What do you mean?
8: Kruger's lived by his wits. He's been a lone wolf. Now he's up against the rules of society, and instead of abiding by the rules, he takes the attitude that everyone's against him. Watch him, Commander. I confess I'm rather afraid of what he might do.
2: I'm here on Titan to prevent trouble, Mr. McCurdy. That's why I came to see you. I'd like to talk to you about conditions here.
8: Of course. Sit down.
2: All right, now, I just want to make an appointment. I have a few matters to talk over first with my assistant security chief, Tonga, back at our temporary headquarters.
8: I see.
2: How about later today?
8: That'll be fine, Commander. I'll look forward to it.
6: So the captain is really sore, huh?
2: Yeah. In a way, I can't blame him.
6: Oh, Tonga, did you tell the commander about the uranium mine?
2: Uranium mine?
4: Yes, the big one, halfway around Titan. Someone is planning to tap the mine, dig into it from a natural cavern on the other side of the mountain so they can steal the ore or sabotage the mine.
2: Who's behind this?
4: I don't know. But I do know that some mining equipment has been hidden in the cavern. And I know the location. They're being very careful. The crust tunnel is being worked only when the cavern is on the night side of Titan. It's daylight there now.
2: I think Happy and I ought to take a look at it.
4: Do you want me to go too, Commander?
2: No, you stay here in Titan Center. Call Sherwin McCurdy. Tell him I won't be able to keep that appointment. May not be back in time.
6: There's the mouth of the cavern, sir.
2: There's been plenty of activity around here, too, by the looks of the ground.
6: Yeah, there's a pipe leading from the cavern.
2: A drainage pipe. Machinery right inside the cave. Looks like a pump.
6: A pump?
2: Apparently they have to keep pumping water out of the shaft inside the cavern. Get your atomolite, Happel. Have a look inside. Don't bump your head when you go through this opening, Happy.
6: I wonder how close we are to the regular mine.
2: It's hard to tell.
6: Hey, we're in water over our ankles. Oh, the shaft can't go much farther. We must be halfway into the mountain by now. The water's getting deeper, sir. It's nearly up to my waist.
2: Yeah. Listen.
6: Sounds like a motor of some kind. Must be back outside the cavern.
2: The automatic pump engine. When the water reaches a certain level, it cuts on and draws off the water.
6: But, Commander, look at the water level against the wall of the shaft. It looks like it's rising.
2: You're right, Hap. That pipe isn't drawing water out, it's forcing it in. Someone reversed the pumps. They know we're down here and they're trying to drown us.
9: We'll be back with Space Patrol in just a minute. They call him Whizzer, and there's not another boy in the neighborhood who can play basketball half as well. What's your secret, Whizzer?
4: No secret. I just get supercharged every morning.
9: You mean you have a good breakfast with a checkerboard super cereal?
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9: Say, how about those Chex? 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
9: 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Buzz and Happy have entered a cavern on Titan, sixth moon of the planet Saturn, to investigate a hidden shaft that they believe leads to a uranium mine. After crawling through a narrow opening far under the ground, they suddenly noticed that the water in the bottom of the shaft seemed to be rising. Then they heard the sound of the pump echoing down from the cavern opening and realized that water was being deliberately pumped into the mine shaft to drown them. With the water up to their chests, They flash their atomolites around them, searching for a way to escape.
6: Hey, wait, Hap. Listen. I don't hear the pump anymore. Maybe it's been shut off.
2: No. The water's still gushing in from that pipe. We don't hear the pump because the water's over the narrow opening.
6: Well, then how are we going to get through?
2: We'll dive under long enough to get to a place where the water doesn't fill the shaft.
7: All set, Happy?
10: Yes, sir.
7: Dive deep.

0: We make it.
1: Yeah. Hey, the water's not even up to my hips here.
0: We're on an upward slope of the shaft. Come on, Happy. Let's get out of this place. I'll shut it off.
1: Well, there's no sign of a ship around here, sir, except ours.
0: Whoever did this has certainly finished us off.
1: I'd sure like to find out who it was.
0: Happy. Look there on the ground. See what's scattered around the pump?
1: Callium seeds.
0: Right.
1: Well, I guess we know who turned the pump on, sir.
0: I've known Captain Kruger a long time. I can't imagine him doing a thing like this.
1: Shall I pick up some of these seeds, sir, for evidence?
0: Yes. Then let's get back to Titan Center.
2: I don't understand it, Commander. I don't see how Kruger or anyone else knew that I told you about the secret mine.
0: He could have seen our ship headed that way and followed us in Lonesome Lena.
2: Well, if he did, he must be working with a gang. While you were gone, something happened here.
0: Oh?
2: Some antibiotics were stolen. Several thousand credits worth. The worst part of it is they're urgently needed at a hospital on Saturn. There's an epidemic of Zeta virus at Saturn City.
1: Well, can't they send medicine in from some other planet? Well,
2: this particular antibiotic is made here on Titan. There is some on the other planets, but there isn't enough time to get it. And if a supply of the medicine isn't taken to Saturn very soon, the doctors say a lot of cases will prove fatal.
0: Yeah, there must be some more of that medicine here on Titan. Maybe McCurdy can help us out.
2: I've already talked to McCurdy. He said he's contacted every possible source. The thieves stole every bit of it and will now hold out for a fancy prize.
0: Well, they won't have to hold out long.
1: Commander, do you think Kruger's mixed up in this, too?
0: We're going to find out, Happy. Let's find the Lonesome Lena.
3: Corey!
2: Captain Kruger!
3: I won't be persecuted. Not by the Space Patrol or anybody else. I'm getting a raw deal. And if you're as fair-minded as I think you are, you'll agree with me.
0: Is the raw deal you're getting as bad as being nearly drowned in a flooded mine?
3: Huh? What are you talking about?
0: Show him the evidence, Happy.
1: Yes, sir. Recognize these, Captain?
3: Well, of course, they're callium seeds.
0: We found them by the pump, Kruger.
3: Pump? What pump?
0: In the opening of the secret shaft near the uranium mine.
3: I'm not interested in any uranium mines. I want justice. Commander, look what that McCurdy has done to me now. You see this paper? It's a doctor's order telling me I can't make any more commercial space flights. McCurdy has been trying to get the official doctors on me for months. We finally succeeded. They gave me a checkup, and I'm grounded.
0: Let me see that.
3: For 6 hours, they gave me tests. Heart, blood pressure, metabolism, the works.
0: This is Dr. Greer's signature, all right?
3: Yeah. But just read what he says.
0: Captain Kruger's condition makes any further space flights extremely dangerous. As a space physician, I deem it inadvisable for Captain Kruger to be permitted to operate any commercial spacecraft for reasons of his own safety and the safety of others. Signed, Dr. Melvin Greer.
3: What am I going to do now, Commander? I'll starve to death. I'd rather go quick blasting off on a spaceship.
0: Just a minute, Captain. This physical examination must have taken several hours.
3: I just told you it did.
0: Then you couldn't have been at the mine.
3: Mine? I haven't been near any mine. I haven't been anywhere but in a doctor's office getting needles stuck in me. And that isn't all. While the doc was working on me, there was a gang of inspectors checking over Lonesome Lena.
0: Official Space Patrol inspectors?
3: Yeah. That's another thing McCurdy's been trying to arrange for months. I admit I've been dodging inspection because I knew what they'd say. Me and Lonesome Lena were both out of commission.
0: I'm sorry about that, Captain Kruger.
3: Yeah, you're sorry.
0: But you can be thankful for one thing. This examination clears you of suspicion. Someone has been trying very hard to implicate you in a serious crime.
3: Well, that's not news to me, Commander.
0: I have an idea who it might be.
1: You mean McCurdy, sir?
3: Now, wait a minute. I know McCurdy has it in for me, but I'd say this for him. He tried to get Dr. Greer to postpone the physical examination.
0: Oh, he did. After trying for months to bring it about.
3: Yeah, but it didn't do any good. The doc said I was too slippery an old cuss to take chances with. So I was stuck.
0: Happy. Tonga, we're going to find McCurdy. Captain, you stay around close in case I need you.
3: Don't worry, Commander. I won't be going anywhere.
1: There he is, sir. Heading for that atmosphere ship.
2: He certainly seems in a hurry.
0: Tonga, wait here. Come on, Happy.
4: McCurdy, wait a minute.
1: He's running for the ship, sir.
4: McCurdy, hold it. I want to talk to you.
5: What is it, Commander?
0: I've got a few questions I'd like to ask.
5: Of course.
0: We've just come from your office. From the looks of things, you left in a hurry. In fact, it looks as though you didn't intend to come back.
5: Should that concern the Space Patrol, Commander?
0: Possibly. Where were you going?
5: I happen to have business at Torkland on the other side of Titan. Now, if you'll excuse me...
0: Not until you explain that purple stain on your hands.
5: What?
0: That purple stain on your hands, could it be from callium seeds?
5: Callium seeds? Why, what would I be doing with callium seeds?
1: Scattering them around a pump, maybe?
0: That package you're holding, what's in it?
5: This has gone far enough. Stand back and get your hands up.
4: You ought to be quicker than that, McCurdy.
5: Oh.
4: Let go of that ray gun.
0: That's it. Now, don't try anything like that again.
1: Commander, this package he's got. Look at the label. Acro Laboratories, Titan Center. Antibiotics. This must be the medicine that was to go to Saturn.
0: Take it back to Tonga. We'll blast off for Saturn right away.
5: You won't get off Titan in your ship, Corey.
0: Why not?
5: I put your controls out of commission so you couldn't follow me. And there isn't any other ship on the satellite except my atmosphere ship. And that won't take you there.
2: I'm afraid he's right, Commander.
0: You'll have to space a phone to Saturn for a ship to come and get us.
2: Oh, but that will take hours. And the situation on Saturn is critical.
3: Commander!
0: Yes, Captain?
3: Well, I see you got McCurdy.
0: Yes, and the medicine.
1: Yeah, but McCurdy's wrecked our ship. There's no way to get off of Titan.
3: Well, how about the lonesome Lena?
1: But Lena's grounded.
3: Ah, just a lot of official space jabber. She'll still fly. And by Jupiter, I'm taking you all to Saturn.
0: You'd better let me take your ship, Captain, after what the doctor said.
3: Commander, I know you're the best pilot in the solar system, but Lena's sort of, well, temperamental. She's got a lot of quirks and things. If she isn't handled just right, well, she just might go all to pieces.
0: Are you sure you're willing to risk a blast off in Lena after what the doctor said?
3: Commander, I'm safer in Lonesome Lena than anywhere in the universe.
0: Then let's go. Come on, McCurdy. We're taking you with us.
5: Not in that pile of junk. It isn't safe.
0: Get going.
5: The ship's condemned. You have no right to endanger my life.
3: Why, you low-frequency crook. As though your life was worth a allium seed.
0: Let's go. Bring the medicine, Happy.
3: All right, everybody. Sit tight. We're going to blast off.
5: Look at those controls. Why, well, they're just patched together.
0: Keep quiet, McCurdy. All right, Captain, when you're ready.
3: Wait just a minute. I got a few more adjustments to make here. Like I said, Lena's temperamental. You sort of got a sense what to do.
0: Oh, I admit I have never seen a control set up like this.
3: Are you ready, everybody?
2: Yes.
0: All set. Let her go.
3: And here we go.

0: is, Commander. We're spaceborne.
1: An excellent blast-off, Captain.
0: Yeah, just like I said.
1: Captain, what's wrong?
0: My heart.
1: I'm going to get the first aid kit, if there is one.
2: He's passed out. Now what are we going to do?
1: Abby.
3: Yes, Commander?
1: Help me lift the captain out of the pilot seat.
3: Yes, sir.
1: There. Happy, you and Tonga see what you can do to make him comfortable. I'll take a lonesome Lena into Saturn.
3: How you doing, Commander?
1: All right so far, Happy. We're 2 minutes out of Saturn City spaceport. How's the captain?
3: He seems to be coming out of it, sir. Tonga's trying to make him lie down back aft.
1: You had me worried for a while. I hope he can take the landing. It'll be just as bad as the blast-off with this antiquated equipment.
3: Have you spacephoned the hospital, sir?
1: Yes. The chief physician says that if we get the medicine there in half an hour, we'll be in time.
3: Oh, we can do that easy.
1: Yes, if I can land this hulk without crashing. Stand by for landing.
0: Commander!
3: Captain Kroger!
4: I just couldn't make him stay in the bunk, Commander.
0: I'm sorry I conked out on you, but... I see you got everything under control. You think you can handle the landing, Commander, or do you want me to...
1: I'd better take her in, Captain, in case you...
0: Oh, sure, sure. But if I just might make a suggestion... But that's it! Thunder and comets, Commander, you sure know how to handle Lonesome Lena.
1: Here we go, brace yourselves.
0: That's it. You've got it.
3: We made it.
1: Captain, are you all right?
0: Oh, just fine. That was a great landing, Commander. I couldn't have done better myself.
1: Say, you took that pretty well.
0: Sure. I found some callium seeds back aft. Nothing like them for space flying. You have some, Cadet?
3: This time you've got a customer, Captain. I don't feel so well.
1: This is Commander Corey.
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1: Reminding you that pulling up to your breakfast table...
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1: Give him our example, Marvin.
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1: I know Professor Hegman is somewhere in this building, Crozer. Take us to him.
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1: 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Take me to Hegman.
2: Well, all right, Corey. If you insist.
3: Hey, my eyes! Turn that lamp off!
1: Get him, Happy! I can't see!
2: Here's yours, Cadet. 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
3: 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Result? 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So will you help me save lives by joining the Space Patrol Blood Boosters? It's fun. It's patriotic. So join the Space Patrol Blood Boosters today.
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0: Come in. Welcome. I'm E.G. Marshall. What is blood? Well, that all depends. To some, blood is a cause for pride. To others, blood is a reason for prejudice. Blood. Mysterious blood. It unites us, it divides us. Ironic, isn't it? When you consider that everyone's blood is the same. Well, practically.
1: Now he must slow down, see? The road ahead is under construction.
2: Are you sure this is the car?
1: I'm sure. Hand me the rifle.
2: Are you sure?
1: I can see him sitting next to his driver. I swore I'd kill him. Now he belongs to me. Now! I missed him. How could I miss?
2: You didn't miss. Couldn't you see the shells bounce off? His car is plated with armor. His glass is bulletproof. It's impossible, Anthony. You'll never be able to get him.
1: I'll kill him, Vincent. Somewhere, somehow, I'll kill him.
0: Our mystery drama, The Only Blood, was written especially for the Mystery Theater by Sam Dan. And stars Howard Da Silva. 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I'll be back shortly with Act One.
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0: They came by the millions to America. They came wearing a rainbow of costumes and speaking a babble of tongues. Frightened by the strangeness of marvelous, mysterious America, they huddled together for security in clusters of kinfolk, landslide, Goombas, to begin the often slow and sometimes painful process of becoming Americans. And this is a story of one of them, a man named Anthony Boda. And it happened some 40 years ago in a large East Coast city.
1: You're not hungry tonight, Anthony.
2: Oh, yes, I'm really very hungry.
1: You haven't eaten a bite.
2: I was thinking.
1: Oh, about what?
2: Well, I'm not sure.
1: Look, you always tell me later. But this time, tell me sooner.
2: $10 is missing.
1: $10?
2: Yes.
1: How is that possible?
2: Well, you know, thanks to Lewis, we now have a cash register in the store.
1: I was always opposed to it.
2: Well, the boy is right. It's the modern way. It's how things are done in America.
1: But when you kept the money in a drawer, nothing was ever...
2: When we kept the money in a drawer, we never knew. How could we tell? This way, every time you take in money, it prints on a paper. At the end of the day, the paper tells you how much money you should have.
1: Oh, well then, perhaps...
2: Perhaps what?
1: Perhaps the paper is wrong.
2: Impossible. No, what troubles...

0: What do you mean, always?
1: Well, not only is it always $10, but it's always missing on a Friday night.
0: I tell you, it's that machine.
1: Oh, for the last 6 weeks. Could it be that Louis?
0: Oh, no. Your own son? Your only son?
1: I don't know what to think.
0: Throw out that machine.
1: Go have your lunch, Louis.
2: Oh, I promised the lady she could have her shoes at 1 o'clock.
1: No, I'll finish for you. Go. Mama doesn't like it when anybody's late to eat.
3: Hello, Louis.
2: What can I do for you, Chuck?
3: You gotta hand over a fin.
2: Listen, could we talk about this later?
3: What? Later? I'm here now. Get it up.
1: Louis, who is this man? What does he want?
2: Pop, it's just a little...
3: No reason why you shouldn't introduce me to your old man. The association likes to know all its customers.
1: What association is this, Louis?
2: Pop, I can explain everything later. I saw you last night, Charlie.
3: Yeah, I know. But the executive board held a meeting this morning. You know how prices are going up everywhere. Like, for instance, what are you paying for leather today? You see what I mean? So, with your overhead and everything, we got to go from 10 to 15.
2: But I don't have the...
3: Louis, I want to be your pal. But you know how it is.
2: All right. Here you are.
1: Louis, what are you doing?
2: Papa, please.
3: Keep smiling, Pop. Everybody smiles today. Look at this fiver here. Even Lincoln's smiling. Shows you've done a good thing. See you next week. Same time, same station.
1: So, this is what happens to the $10.
2: I was hoping you wouldn't find out.
1: You were hoping what? That maybe I can't add... Count?
2: I used to pay for my own pocket, but lately I...
1: So, we belong to the association. For what reason?
2: Because we have to.
1: We have to?
2: Everybody belongs. Every shop in the street.
1: My son, it is quite possible that you have forgotten who you are. Let me remind you. You are not a sheep who follows. You are a man who leads.
2: Poppy, you don't understand.
1: I understand quite well. We had these bandits in the old country, too. When several rode up to our farm, my father shot them.
2: No, Poppy, you don't understand.
1: I understand this, my son. I didn't come to this country to live on my knees.
3: Tony.
1: Good afternoon, Vincent.
3: Well, I can see. Here is a man who carries the troubles of the entire world on his shoulders.
1: You learn something every day.
3: What did you learn today?
1: I learned that men who appear to be strong, proud, and honest are afraid to join their hands together.
3: I will also turn you down.
1: Vincent.
3: These are not just street hoodlums, Anthony. They work for a powerful man. An important man.
1: A bandit chief.
3: Perhaps. But here he is respected. He stands well with the politicians. His name is Al Carley.
1: But how?
3: Anthony, certain things are the same in every country.
1: But there is a principle.
3: Yes. At first, I too felt bad to pay these dogs for protection. And then there were fights. People were afraid to come in.
1: But it's wrong.
3: I see it as just another tax. But this time, I get what I pay for.
1: You mean... You will not fight these swine?
3: Come, Anthony, what is it? A few dollars? It won't make you, it won't break you.
1: I see. Well, I will fight him alone.
0: Anthony.
1: I must say the chicken is the finest you ever made.
0: I wanted this to be the best supper in your life.
1: Is that true? Why?
0: Because it could very well be your last supper.
1: Oh, and what does that mean?
0: Louis has been talking to me about the association.
1: And what right does our Louis have to worry his mother with business matters? Since when is a woman to be concerned?
0: Louis is frightened.
1: Why?
0: Anthony, there is no way in the world you can defy these thieves.
1: This is America. Here one does not have to fear.
0: There is a man named Al Carley. He is what is known as a boss.
1: He is not my boss. I could never look at myself in the mirror.

0: I bow down to scum like that.
1: You will pay these people.
0: Maria, are you telling me how to run my business?
1: You will pay these people.
0: Never.
1: Promise.
0: I'll think about it.
1: Promise.
0: Very well, I promise.
2: Papa?
0: What is it?
2: I don't think you should be here.
0: No.
2: No, no, Papa, because...
0: Yes? Because...
2: He'll be here any minute, and well...
0: And you would rather I did not witness the shameful transaction that will take place, huh?
2: You don't have to be involved with it.
0: You mean I should pretend this thing does not exist, huh?
2: Okay, Pop, okay. It's just that you've got a short fuse, and I'm afraid one word could lead to another, and, well...
0: I must see this with my own eyes. Besides, it's already too late. The jackal is at the door.
3: Well, happy days to Anthony Boda and son, as the sign reads on the window.
0: I will pay the money, Louis.
3: Well, this is a gloomy-looking group. What's the matter? No hello? No how are you? No how Strix? Where's all this old-world courtesy I used to hear about?
0: Now take your money and get out.
3: What's eating you, Pop?
0: I don't like to be called Pop by a common thug.
3: Listen, Pop. Maybe I better smarten you up.
2: Chuck, he doesn't mean it.
3: Now, you don't mean it, do you, Pop?
0: I never spoke a word I didn't mean.
3: Well, then. That calls for this. I only want to teach you manners, Pop. Now, do you apologize? Or do I knock out your teeth? Louis, explain to your father what the score is.
2: Papa, please.
0: Louis, explain why you stand by while this animal strikes your father.
3: What could he do about it?
0: He could do this. And this?
2: No, Papa, don't hit him again.
0: I'll kill you.
2: Papa, he has a gun.
0: I see. Drop it. Drop it. Drop the gun. I'll break your arm. I said to let go of the gun.
2: What are we going to do now, Papa?
0: Summon a taxi cab. We will deposit this refuse, this human garbage, at the police station.
4: Mr. Boda, I'd like to talk to you in private, okay?
0: About what, officer?
4: Well, that's why we better talk in private. Now, this way, huh? Sit down, please, Mr. Boda.
0: Thank you.
4: I'm Sergeant Carey. Each and every word I'm about to say to you is off the record. If you ever quote me, I'll swear I never said it. Understand?
0: What is there to understand?
4: Here's the situation. I'm on duty at the desk. You come in with this badly beat-up hoodlum.
0: You know he's a hoodlum.
4: Yeah. He's got a small reputation. But that's all I know. And you say you want to press charges.
0: By all means.
4: We only have your word that he tried to shake you down.
0: And the word of my son and all the shopkeepers in the neighborhood. We can have this...
4: Suppose all the neighbors dummy up. Suppose they don't want to get involved.
0: You? An officer of the police? Are you telling me I must submit to this?
4: No. I'm just trying to give an honest man the same break we give a criminal. When a crook is brought in, we inform him of his rights.
0: But I still don't see why. I must listen.
4: Al Carley is your enemy. Not that small-time hood. Al Carley's got judges, politicians, businessmen in his hip pocket.
0: And policemen, too?
4: I wouldn't doubt it.
0: Then it's time that pocket was slashed open. And those vermin were exposed to the light of day.
4: If you bring charges, you'll have the best lawyers money can buy.
0: Sergeant, thank you for your kindness, but we're wasting time.
4: Okay. Do this. You say the man you brought in is the collection guy for the neighborhood?
0: Yes.
4: Call some of your friends. See if they'll come down and identify him. See if they'll sign affidavits.
0: Of course they will. All it required was one man to lead the way. How can they refuse me now? Do what is required, Sergeant. Place this animal behind bars.